0: marvel of logistics, but it's, you know, I think the thing we need to think about is that when the further something travels from when it's harvested until when you eat it, the, you know, and the longer that takes, the less, the more the nutrients are being depleted as we go.
1: Yeah,
0: of course.
1: And there is that side of it. But also, if you like to taste nice things,
0: yeah,
1: it makes sense to eat what is in season in your own country, doesn't it?
0: Exactly, because nutrient density and flavour are two sides of the one coin. They're, you know, that's what you're tasting. You're tasting the life in the food effectively. And of course, there's also a carbon, you know, an emissions impact of bringing food from the other side of the world. So I think that's really important. So what it means is that when you're eating food that's in season, you know, you're accessing food that's at its most nutrients dense, its most flavorsome, and with, you know, almost no carbon emissions typically. And then the other side of it, I think, is that, like, we I think by eating this kind of mono diet, the same things all year round, we sort of unplug from a kind of there's a sort of a wisdom in the produce that's available at different times of the year. So if you think about the life cycle of plants during the year, at this time of the year, they're just, you know, they're small and new, they're producing leaves. That's great for you after, you know, a kind of a long sort of stolid sort of a winter diet. You move into the summer, then there's kind of those same plants often produce pods. We get the first peas and beans. Into the summer, you get fruit, particularly hydrating fruits, things we need to hydrate our bodies, like tomatoes and cucumbers. Then into the autumn, you're getting things with much thicker skins, like squashes, pumpkins, and the kind of berry fruit, the things we eat all year round. That's when they're in season in Ireland, is in the autumn. And then finally into the winter, the plants are developing big, thick roots under the ground. So, and they're the things, you know, the parsnips and carrots and things that we eat.
1: Potatoes.
0: So we've So we've sort of unplugged from that, you know, that sort of arc of a story of cycle through the year.
1: You're saying
0: as well,
1: that nature gives us what we need at different times of the year, and we should listen to it.
0: Exactly. Instead of, the avocado advice, and I don't want to harp on about avocados, but I think they're a great actually sort of talking point here, mm-hmm. because, like, somebody's told us they're really good for us, but there's loads of alternatives that are in season at different times of year you could be putting on under your eggs, like broad beans, for example, Brussels sprouts, a bit controversial, maybe at Christmas.
1: Oh, very controversial.
0: Under your eggs, you know, but like, and that's the point, I think, that Why do we think that we have to have this particular type of food instead of thinking about what's the most nutritious food that's in season at the moment? The other thing that's kind of, I think, gets missed with seasonal eating and with this mono diet we now have is in Ireland we have a gap which is called the hungry gap, and it's literally, it was called that because people used to go hungry at that time of the year.
1: Is that now?
0: And it's right now, exactly. So it's much later than people think. People think, well, a hungry gap would be in the winter. But it's actually a late spring problem. So April and May, these 2 months are the most, you know, acute shortages of local produce in Ireland. And I get a lot of people saying to me, you know, I went into a supermarket yesterday and there's no Irish carrots. And that's predominantly, some of it's because our carrot growers are going out of business, but some of it is also that, you know, the carrots are out of season. There's none of last year's carrots left. And it's really important to kind of remember that. With potatoes, for example, the potatoes we're eating now, the carepinks and roosters and so on, are last year's potato crop that's been stored in cold storage over the winter. And that's why the new potatoes, which, you know, start to appear on the sides of the road in Wexford and other places in about, you know, maybe 2-3 weeks' time, were such a cause for celebration traditionally because they were new season potatoes and they taste absolutely amazing. The storage ones, you know, are losing their flavour over the winter and so on. So I think the points of celebration during the year, the first new potatoes, first apples, the first tomatoes, you know, they're real points of celebration only if they are seasonal. If there's and seasonality implies there has to be a lack of seasons, at, you know, at the other end of the scale. But I think it's a much more interesting way to eat. It's a much more celebratory way to eat and much more varied diet as well. And definitely the science tells us it's more nutrient dense and less carbon emissions.
1: If we are in this sort of weird season at the moment where, you know, we're waiting for things to come in, what should we be eating right now then that is seasonal?
0: Yeah, it's a great question. And actually, in fairness, Bord Bia have a very good guide on the website that will tell you what's in season in Ireland. And it's a very narrow range at the moment. Like, they have a grid of what's in season, and in May it might be like 7-8 things. Like, it's a really narrow range. So we have things like kale, we have cauliflower. You may still get, as I said, carrots and parsnips, potatoes, leeks, those kind of things from storage from last winter. In the next couple of weeks now, we start to see things starting to get really interesting. First broad beans, we've got rhubarb, we're starting to get strawberries. We'll have those new potatoes in a couple of weeks' time and so on. So we're kind of starting to emerge from the hungry gap, and that's when things get interesting.
1: And with the strawberries, I mean, you can really taste the difference with the strawberries. You know, you see them for sale, as you said, on the side of the road, like new potatoes. When you get the Wexford strawberries, it's just different. They're just completely different.
0: Because of that freshness. You know, again, think about the time between when something was harvested and how far it's had to travel to get to your plate. The more fresh and local it is, the better it's good. You know, the more flavour it's going to have and the more nutrient.
1: A listener says, I'm 69 and I remember the dinners of the 60s. Boiled fatty meat with endless spuds and mushy cabbage, cauliflower and carrots. It wasn't a seasonal diet either. That was 52 weeks of the year.
0: Yeah, I mean, look, I'm not suggesting that you need to follow this absolutely rigorously. But and like I think I said this the last day I was on with you, it's about progress, not perfection. You know, if the things you really like to eat and you have to include them in your diet, fair enough. But I think absolutely, like, learn about the seasons, learn what's in season and just, you know, get that really fresh, nutritious food into your diet
1: Keep an eye on it, and learn
0: about it. I think most of us now are so disconnected from our food, we don't necessarily understand what's in season. And I think that's, you know, that kind of limits us as consumers, really, when it comes to access to great food.
1: Mick, great to see you. Thanks for coming in again. That is Mick Kelly, founder and CEO of GIY.

0: we're going to talk about next, because Star Wars The Mandalorian and Grogu hit cinemas this weekend. Many fear it could be the worst opening weekend for Star Wars in the franchise's history. So has the world finally reached peak Star Wars? Film reviewer and Star Wars fan, who's actually seen the new installment in the franchise, joins me now in the studio. Cara O'Doherty, you're very welcome to the programme. Thank you for being here. You've seen it.
1: I have seen it.
0: How is it?
1: I really enjoyed it. Now, it is dividing critics. And I think one of the big problems is there is, the fatigue is setting in, without a doubt, across the board. We have 50 years, almost 50 years worth of Star Wars, 9 main films, 3 standalones, over 20 different TV series between the animated. And there's a lot. And one of the things with Mandalorian is that it isn't very plot heavy. There isn't a huge amount of the Star Wars lore. You can kind of go into this blind. And a lot of people think you need to know everything. You need to have watched the 3 series on Disney Plus. You need to have watched Boba Fett, which was kind of in the middle of those. And in the case of this, you actually don't. They've designed it in a way that you can walk in there as your first time Star Wars experience and enjoy it. It's quite a simple, old-fashioned adventure story. And I think that fear is putting some people off, but other people are just, they're finding it hard to relate to a character whose face we never see. So anyone who doesn't know Mandalorian, he basically wears a helmet at all times. Now, there's a reason for it. It is part of his tradition and culture. He cannot take this thing off. But underneath that, it's Pedro Pascal and his fabulous voice, and he puts a lot of emotion into it. But if you're not used to the series, and then you sit down to watch big screen this guy who you can't see, people are finding it a little hard to relate to that. Mm-hmm. But if you are a fan, you will love it without doubt.
0: Well, can I ask you about that? Because you said you could go in there and watch this as somebody who has never seen a Star Wars movie. If you're somebody who is a fan, then is that off-putting that it doesn't have the intricacy maybe that you might want and expect?
1: I know, because I think it's nice to have a break from that as well. Some of the particularly with the TV series, a lot of the different shows, there's a huge amount of lore in that. There's a huge amount to follow. And I think it's nice as fans to be able to walk into something that you actually don't need to have seen everything for. So, I mean, I love Star Wars, but I have to admit, I haven't seen all of the shows on Disney Plus because there just isn't time in the world.
0: You couldn't. Yeah.
1: The nice thing is, though, they're always there. They're streaming. You can go at a different point in time and watch them. So I think for somebody who is a Star Wars fan that isn't diehard, it's nice to know they can walk in. They don't need to have seen everything to slot into this. And if you are one of the diehards who are completely wholeheartedly embedded in the lore and the legacy, I think, again, it's nice to just have a little bit of break from connecting all of the dots to be able to watch a standalone story to enjoy it. But there's enough nods in there as well. No spoilers here, folks. But, you know, there's little nods in there that for people who are huge fans, they'll recognize that. They'll get that connection. They might be familiar with somebody who might appear at some point. So it really does have everything. I mean, it is too long. It's 2 hours, 10 minutes, and it is stretching it. There are a few scenes that you're like, oh, come on, lads.
0: Sometimes when you watch a longer movie like that, you don't notice it, but you're saying you do.
1: Yes,
0: that's
1: you do.
0: A problem.
1: Yeah, but at the same time, people have been going on about this for a while now. Films are getting longer and longer for no reason. It is a bit unnecessary. There's so many good films that if they had lost 10, 15 minutes, they would have been perfect, but they're just not, because they're keeping going. So I think everybody in Hollywood is suffering from the make them long. It's a bit of a...
0: Not making best use out of their editors.
1: Yes, absolutely.
0: So why has there been a gap of... 2019 was the last time when we had a great big movie release from the Star Wars franchise. Is that a normal gap, or was there a reason why we had 6 years in between?
1: I mean, it's a combination of things. Disney Plus is growing from strength to strength. So makers and writers and creators are looking to it to create. Like Jon Favreau, who created The Mandalorian, he normally directs film. He saw this opportunity to create a world in streaming and held his cards away until now to make this. But there has been some backlash to the later Star Wars films. And that's a really, it's a mixed up quagmire of different things. The people loved the original trilogy so much. I mean, people have tattooed on their heads practically. That's how much they love this thing. And the later iterations, there has been all sorts of issues. I mean, there was a certain segment of menfolk who were annoyed that there was female characters taking the lead. There was issues with diversity, all these things. And it's quite ironic to think that a whole world that is made up of diverse creatures, species, colours, looks, every flavour of humanity then got annoyed when people of diversity were in the films. I mean, that's a whole other...
0: There's a very big irony there, yeah. As you pointed out. People are saying that, or a listener says here, that since Lucasfilm sold the rights to Star Wars, that they've gone from bad to worse. And there is a school of thought out there that says they just milked it and they've annoyed people with the milking of it because of all the series that you've outlined earlier.
1: I mean, there's two sides to that. At the end of the day, Hollywood is an industry. Disney is a business. They do want to make their money. But you also have people, again, I'm going to use Jon Favreau as an example, a director who grew up loving Star Wars and wants to be part of this world. And now he gets to play in it and he gets to make things. Pedro Pascal starring in it. The first thing he ever saw in a cinema as a child was Star Wars. His dream was to be in it. So you have these creatives who now have established themselves in Hollywood and they're thinking, what can I do next? I want to play in the sandpit that I was a child in. So I think there's twofold, but at the end of the day, any franchise will always be driven by money by some people and by the love of it by the other side of it. So that argument could stand for any
0: franchise. How do you feel about it? Like, do you feel that at the end of the trilogy that should have been it?
1: No, I think that the galaxy is so complicated and so big, and there's so many different worlds and characters and species, and there's so many more stories to be told. So I think I'm happy to see more. It doesn't mean I'll watch them all straight away, but I like to know that they're there, that I can dip into them. Nobody has the time to watch everything that's out there. But no, I don't think, a lot of people are saying, like, almost 50 years, stick a pin in this thing, it's gone. Legacies live for a reason. I mean, I was actually thinking about it in football terms and how people support their teams for 30, 40 years in the good, the bad, the ugly of them. And yet they still proudly wear their jerseys and swing from the rafters no matter how good or bad their team is doing. And a thing like Star Wars or any big franchise like this, it's the same thing. True fans will stand by even on those when those days dip. I mean, it's
0: you're still in there. You're still supporting them and wearing the jersey. Cara, thanks so much for telling us about it. Cara O'Doherty there, film reviewer, and Star Wars The Mandalorian and Grogu hit cinemas this weekend.
2: 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The best bits from the last 24 hours.
0: So you look for a job, you apply for the job, you get an interview, and then you start to worry, maybe even start to panic about what you're going to say and how you're going to say it, how you're going to come across generally to your potential future employer when you meet. It's the story for so many. So we're going to find out now how to prepare as best we can for a job interview. Peter Cosgrove is here with me in studio, the managing director of FutureWise. Hello.
3: Hi, Claire. How are you?
0: This is the scary bit, isn't it?
3: Yes.
0: The interview, because it's the face-to-face, you know, you can probably get away with a lot of things in your application, and now you feel like, oh, I'm going to be found out in the face-to-face. I've got to think on my feet.
3: Yeah, and it is really hard. Like, people don't realise it if they haven't been interviewing for a while. Standing, going, you can actually have a dialogue going on in your head as you're trying to speak at the same time, and it becomes really hard.
0: And you're often facing a panel of people as well on the other side of the table.
3: Facing a panel of people, and being honest, sometimes the questions they're asking aren't very good. There are questions where the answer, you know, like, what is your leadership style? Most people don't know what the answer should even be, regardless of what your answer is. So it is tricky.
0: So can you ever get away with not preparing for it, like winging it?
3: I would say no. I mean, you might be amazing. The people who unfortunately do very well in this are generally people who are very good at winging it in general. So maybe actors, they would probably get away with this to some degree. But I think to break it down, you do your preparation beforehand.
0: The actors will all be onto us now. We don't wing it. We don't put a lot of work into it.
3: No, I know, but as in they have the ability to do
0: this. Performers. I know what you're saying. Yeah.
3: So I think you have to prepare. Even after preparing, you're going to be nervous, but at least most of the interview is actually, you can work it out. Tell me about yourself. What are, you know, the four questions are going to be around the job. You can prepare all that stuff by having examples ready. But start at the start. As you walk in, there's four things people check. You know, eye contact, whether you smile, a good handshake, and how you're dressed. All of that is in your control. But even small things, a lot of graduates I've seen recently, they don't even stand up when the other person comes into the room. I know it sounds so basic, but that's so important, possibly to the other person. So don't get the first bit wrong, which is get there in time, be relaxed, you know, and then when they arrive, do all those things right. Because that first impression, people don't notice it, but if you give someone a wet handshake, they've already gone, ugh, I'm not sure about this. And that sounds
0: so
3: terrible.
0: Your hand has to be dry.
3: Yeah, well, I mean,
0: but not, people, not a bone cruncher, please.
3: No,
0: please.
3: Not a bone cruncher. It's just a nice handshake, you know, one, like, that's all it needs to be. And I know there's arguments in different cultures it's different, but in Ireland, that would generally be what people would think. And whether it's true or not, you might as well follow what the form is.
0: So sit down then, and the first question is likely to be
3: It's always going to be the same. It's always tell me about yourself or talk me through your CV, and they just want 2 minutes. And I'm telling you, nobody prepares this. Like, you know it's coming up.
0: Well, I know you know it's coming up, but like, where do you start? Is tell me about yourself? Is that tell me about your career path or about you as a person? You know, I like to read thrillers.
3: Often what they're really saying is, we want you to just relax into it. Most times they're not there to try and, you know, give you an awful time, but we think they are. They just want you to relax in. The easiest way is talk me through your CV. But really what they want to know is, what have you done recently? So you can talk through, okay, I started, first few jobs were here, but in the last 5 years, this is what I've been doing. But if you practice that for 2 minutes, make it 2 minutes, make it interesting. If you've won an award, if you've done anything great, lots of things will never come up at interview. The tell me about yourself question is the one time you get to have a free form to say whatever you want. So don't waste it. Mm-hmm. You are going to waste it if you're winging it.
0: And you're not learning a script to answer that question, are you? Because
3: if you're
0: trying to recite something that you've learned by heart, you're going to trip up.
3: Absolutely. Unless you're amazing at that, I wouldn't be doing that. But like, a lot of people don't even realize, most people can put notes in front of them. Your interviewer doesn't mind if you have your CV in front of you and then you have a few little notes beside that. So those notes could be, I want to talk about this, this and this, my award, that event I did, that project. And that can just be the three little things in front of you. So you mention all three. But it's as simple as that. And as I said, you'd be amazed how many people either speak for 10 minutes because they don't realize to keep talking, or someone clams up after 10 seconds. So have it ready.
0: About 2 minutes is what you want. So where does the interview generally go next? Or is it unpredictable?
3: So if you're going for a sales job, the questions are going to be around, have you sold before? What are your influencing styles? What's your communication style? They're going to ask you something standard, like, what would you do if a difficult customer rang up? You kind of can work them out, right? That's what it's going to be. If it's going to be a job as a researcher, they're going to say, how'd you do research now when everything's on the internet? So talk us through your strategy. How would you do this? Mm-hmm. How would you prepare something for me? Then they might do something on how you write. So all of those things are pretty easy. And generally the job spec tells you the five main responsibilities for this job are A, B, C, D, and E. They're going to ask you a question around each one of those. So again, prepare them by having an example. The best predictor of the future is what you've done in the past. If you don't have any examples, people, if you're going to say, I'm a really hard worker, and then they go, give me an example of, well, I just am. You need to actually explain to them that you're up early and you do this and you do that. So you will not remember those on the hoof. That's why you have to plan them.
0: A great message here. A listener says, I talk incessantly when I'm nervous, and once in an interview I ended up talking about poo. I had studied nutrition and I found myself discussing the shape of your poo and what it says about your health, and I couldn't shut up. So listen, that's a great example of, like, you know, verbal diarrhea, excuse the pun, when you're nervous.
3: This is exactly it. Someone has asked you a question, you start answering it. Like, this could happen to me in an interview. You ask me a question, I get nervous, I start going one way, and then my head's going, oh my God, what did she ask me? I've even forgotten what I've been asked. And then suddenly two conversations happen. You're talking and you're thinking. That doesn't work very well. So she just kept going, and then I don't even know how to stop this conversation. So it's terrible. It's terrifying. It's funny that she could laugh at it now, but it's just, it gives people an idea that if you don't prepare, that stuff is much more likely to happen.
0: Okay, so what about the tricky questions? Like, tell me about the positives and negatives of your leadership style. They're hard.
3: They are hard questions. If they're honest about it, if you're going for a leadership role, there should be a question in leadership. And it's really about preparing examples again. Well, here's my leadership style. Let me give an example of this. But what I would say to people is, what do you want the person to understand? What I often say is, look, rather than just asking me about my leadership style, I'd love you to talk to some people who've worked for me. Now, even if they never do that, it's a really nice thing to say. It's like, I'm so confident of how good a leader I am, I'd like you to speak to other people. Because people kind of go, you can say anything you want to me, Claire, but you're just saying it. But if you can show other people. So think about ways that they would go, okay, that's quite impressive, that he's happy for me to ring anyone else. So I was in an interview years ago, I remember saying, look, if you want to take a reference, I can give you a reference. But honestly, anyone who's ever worked for me, I'd be delighted if you just rang them without me knowing and asked them.
0: And they're just going, swish. It's a swish answer.
3: Exactly, because now you've got, who are they going to ring? But the reality is they're not going to ring anyone because they just don't have time. They'll ring one or two
0: and
3: people.
0: How do you answer the negatives? The question about your negatives. Oh, nobody really likes me in the office. Like, what are you supposed to say?
3: Claire, we're not talking about you at the moment. they wouldn't generally ask that. The one is your weakness, and what people do is you bring up a weakness as a strength, and then people go, oh, that's a terrible answer. But the reality is you demonstrate a weakness you used to have, you notice that you had it, and you show how you went over that weakness and you got better at it. So time management or something like that.
0: Okay, so don't leave it as a weakness.
3: You don't leave it
0: as
3: you show that you had demonstrated. But you just say, look, it's not. I'm not perfect at everything, and that is something I really have to work at. So you're at least saying I'm human. Of course, I've got weaknesses, but I understand them.
0: And then at the end of the interview, when they say, "Is there anything you'd like to ask us?"
3: Yeah.
0: What do you say to that?
3: And the amount of people who don't have a question, like you want this.
0: Oh,
3: job.
0: You have to have a question.
3: Yeah. Well,
0: do
3: like
0: you?
3: If you want this job. Like if you want to work in News Talk and they say, do you have any questions for us? And you haven't, you go, no, I'm good. What does that say? It's like, surely if you want to work for a company, you're going to want to know who's your manager? Like how does the training program work? How does this work? How does that work? You know, everything. And the question you don't ask is how many sick days do I get? Or, you know, or what are the holidays like? You know, that's not the start. Okay. That's not what people want. But you have to have a question. It's a question to show interest. If I was lucky enough to get this job, Claire, how would you see the first 3 months going? It shows humility. I haven't said I'm definitely getting the job, but then you can talk me through how the job's going. It's a lovely, simple way if you don't have a question. Just to put it back in them, to show that you've interest in the job.
0: Can we bring you into the interview with us, Peter? Because that would be really helpful. Thank you so much, Peter Cosgrove.
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0: And I'm delighted now to be joined in the studio by Irish author, Sunday Times bestseller, John Connolly, who has recently released his latest book in his Charlie Parker series called A River Red with Blood. John, you're very welcome.
4: It's very nice to be here. Thank you for having me.
0: And you've very exciting news to tell us about all of these fancy stars.
4: Do I?
0: You do. Yeah. Come on. I know it's probably been around in your life for a long time, that the Amazon, the TV deal, the Charlie Parker deal. But for the rest of us, it's like, God, fair play to him.
4: Well, the thing is, firstly, let's just say that it's far cheaper and easier not to make something than to make something. And we've been at various stages of things before. But yeah, anyway, where we are is we're kind of in the middle of the process where Amazon and Blumhouse have signed on, and we have a number of producers, including Colin Farrell and his sister and Bryan Cranston. And now what they have to do, and I had to ask about this because I was completely unfamiliar with it, they now have to recruit a showrunner. And the showrunner writes a pilot episode. And if the pilot episode passes muster, and he also has to do an outline of an initial season and then, in theory, 4 seasons after that. And if all of that passes muster, they might then put money on the table to make a pilot episode. But as you know, Game of Thrones is a very salutary lesson for any writer who wants to get involved in television, because two things happened. Firstly, when they tried to make a sequel to Game of Thrones, they got to the pilot stage and they made a pilot and they put a lot of money into it and they cast it and they ditched it because they watched it and thought it didn't work. So you can get to that stage.
0: Yes, you can't rely on it
4: and
0: happening.
4: And it doesn't happen. And the other thing is I had to tell they wanted to do something interesting, which was why it appealed to me. In that they wanted to reorganize all the material. They didn't want something that was going to be like Lost that stretched on forever and disappointed people at the end. So they wanted 5 seasons. They were going to reorganize 20 books, pick and choose material, and they wanted the ending.
0: Oh, no.
4: Which I hadn't told even my wife.
0: But you had an ending.
4: Yeah, but I had a destination, but I didn't know the route I was going to take to it. And so I then have again the George R. R. Martin situation, which is what happened with him, was that television overtook

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2: Mm-hmm. Do you have, I always ask authors this when there's a prospect of something transferring to the screen. Does Charlie have to look for you like the Charlie that you have lived with for all of these years in your mind?
3: You mean me taller but better looking?
2: Oh, really? That person, is that what he looks like?
3: That person. You know, again, those things are very much out of your hands. Again, to pick a lesson from another writer, I remember Lawrence Block sold his Burglar series to cinema. And the burglar, he was kind of a rumpled Jewish guy, I think, and we would have thought Dustin Hoffman. And when they made the film, it was Whoopi Goldberg. Now, that's probably about, you know, it sounds like a Jewish name, but that's about as far as we're getting from it. So writers really have, I think one of the errors writers make as well is to go into this situation thinking you have any input.
2: You just have to hand it over.
3: Well, you really don't. Even one way or the other, the real people with who are important are the people with who are paying the money for it. You know, and if you're putting, as it would be in this thing, if you're talking about five seasons of television, that's millions and millions of dollars. The final decision is theirs.
2: So you have to go through this thing in your mind as the creator of this, that I am handing over my work. And is that okay with you?
3: It is, because I trust the people involved entirely. But also, like I said, they were doing something interesting. They weren't simply saying, well, we're going to take a book, we're going to do this book and then that book, and we'll do it in a linear way. Somebody was going to disassemble all this material and create something very different. And I think that's what appeals to me. To look at those early Harry Potter films, where they were so beholden to J.K. Rowling, I think, that they were afraid to take anything out.
2: Yes.
3: And they're poorly paced. And again, writers who want to see their work transferred directly to the screen are going to be disappointed. These are two very different mediums.
2: Although the Harry Potter films run on a loop in my house.
3: Oh, yeah. Okay. And they're perfectly entertaining.
2: Yes. You know? Can we watch the darker ones, the later
3: you
2: ones?
3: You can probably star in it by now. You can recite large tracts of it.
2: Yeah, I know. I know. I can. I really can. Listen, your book, this most recent one, deals with this phenomenon that I don't think most of us would know about that happens in the States with troubled teens and where they go and where they're sent.
3: There's been more of it lately. There's been a couple of quite nasty documentaries about it. But essentially, it's that odd business of parents deciding that teenagers they regard as troubled. Now, what your definition of a troubled teenager and mine may be very, very different. We're often talking about kids who might be smoking a bit of pot or who don't want to go to school or are listening to Marilyn Manson, in which case, really nothing wrong with them. A spell in the army won't cure. But the idea of sending blokes to your house in the middle of the night, throwing them into the back of a van with restrained while they're screaming for their parents and saying they're sorry, and then driving them into the wilderness, essentially giving them the summer camp from hell for anything from 2 or 3 weeks up to months and months and months, essentially redirecting their education, seems to me just a huge abrogation of parental responsibility.
2: And who's making the decision? The parents are
3: parents
2: making.
3: Parents are making the decision.
2: And who's running the schools?
3: They're private. They're not. Technically, they're monitored. But when I began writing about the school in the book, one of the wonderful things about Maine is that, because my books are set there, no matter how odd a thing I come up with in my imagination, someone in Maine has done something odder. And there's often a picture of them doing the odd thing. And there had been a series of schools in Maine called the Elan schools, and they were set up, I think, at the end of the 70s, and lasted, really persisted until the start of this century. And were so horrendous, although in theory they were under supervision, were so horrendously run that children died. One of the modes of therapy was to have boys beat each other in a boxing ring. And so one boy was beaten to death. It was a mixed sex school. One girl was so distraught she ran away, was abducted by a serial killer and killed. It was a nightmare. Children being buried in unmarked graves. There was just no supervision at all. But I find, if there are so many parents listening to your show, there isn't a parent out there who at some point hasn't had to step out of the room with a child and kind of go, I will murder you. You know, I just need, just keep quiet. I will go outside. I am the adult here. And you know, you get over it. And I had to interview Wilbur Smith many years ago. The writer Wilbur Smith, and he had a famously fractious relationship with his daughter, and they were completely estranged. And I think he would have been in his 70s or 80s when I met him. And his daughter, who was now a young adult, had travelled back from wherever she was, and I think she was in Europe, and she'd hitchhiked and travelled at her own expense, and then walked all the way up to his

0: ranch, the door of his ranch in South Africa, and knocked on the door in an attempt to reconcile. And he opened the door, looked at her, and closed the door again. And she turned around and walked back all the way she came. And I said to him, is that true? Because I read that. Is that true? And he said, yeah, it's true. And I said, but how, as a parent, how could you do that? And he said, well, I'm not trained to deal with problem children. And you kind of want to go, well, which of us, did we get a manual at the beginning? Which of
1: no
0: us is trained?
1: Did you get it?
0: No, I didn't get it either. I wish somebody got it. And I understand, yes, there are points at which some children become very difficult. I have a friend who's a special needs assistant. Well, I had to get a tetanus jab after being bitten by a child. You know, there are troubled children out there. But by and large, the children who have been put in these situations are not troubled. Mm-hmm. And I'm not sure what it does to the mindset of a child who's already not entirely happy with their parents if they suddenly get dumped in the wilderness.
1: You know what I'm thinking
0: about now? I
1: wouldn't
0: even want to go to the Gwael Tuct, you know?
1: Do you remember Paris Hilton wrote about this recently, or Kerr recently? It sounds like the school that she mm-hmm. was sent to was something akin to what you're just describing.
0: Sure, and she obviously heard 20s and subsequent years where they seemed like a bit of a social nightmare, as far as I can tell. You know, she seems to have come out of it at the other end, but it clearly didn't help her. I just find that idea that parents would, either out of desperation or just not caring enough, would hand their children over to strangers in that manner. I find it extraordinary.
1: But what a great place to start your story, or to set the story, or to use it.
0: Yeah, and actually, I'd begun writing the book before I knew that the Elan schools existed. So there was a resonance there for people in Maine to go, actually, there's nothing here that we haven't seen already, and actually, we've seen worse.
1: So Maine, then, is where you go to write, is that right?
0: Yeah, and where the books are set, yeah. I worked there when I was younger, and I wanted to give Parker an affection for a place that I had an affection for. And also, it wasn't colonized in the way that New York was or Boston was. There were no crime writers really writing about Maine. It was a virgin landscape. Mm-hmm.
1: Now you have the whole of Ireland going, now that Amazon are going to make it, why didn't you do it in Ireland, you know?
0: I suppose we'll all
1: be here now in 2 years' time.
0: Sorry.
1: But how do you feel about America right now?
0: Cautious when I go over. Most of my neighbours, Maine is an interesting state in that way, in that it has a couple of very, very liberal cities, but most of it is a red state. So once you get outside, it's very, very conservative. Most people just don't talk about it.
1: I hear that so much, and you hear that from people who work for multinationals here, that if they go on a business trip, you just do not talk
0: don't talk about religion and politics at the dinner table, and I think that's extended to American society. Now, you're not going to change anybody's mind, you know, the two extremes are too far away. And all you're working with is that little group in the middle who swing with each election, seemingly according to the economic wind, or whether they just detest the whatever the current regime is, whether they detest it enough.
1: But do you see evidence of this Trump era in terms of people being concerned about being lifted by ICE or whatever it might be?
0: Well, I was in Maine in April, and so many of the stores there had signs in the window saying, if you see ICE, call this number. You know, it was a central number you could call so that they could alert other people, and it went out on social media. And a lot of them had warnings to say, you can't come in here unless you've got a warrant, because Maine, being a vacation state, runs on immigrants. You know, it runs on people who come in and work for low wages and clean hotel rooms and work in fast food joints and lobster shacks. And so it's destabilizing that economy, because a lot of people who are even legitimately entitled to be there were afraid to go out to work, because, you know, the profiling is racial. They're not stopping white middle-aged guys like me and asking me whether I have a visa. They're stopping black people and Latinos and saying, well, you know, do you have a right to be here? And then you have to prove it. And many of them are going to carry their papers everywhere. I don't carry a passport when I go to the United States. You'd be afraid you'd lose it. You might keep a copy on your phone, but that won't satisfy them.
1: But you could now be asked for it, you know.
0: Okay, yeah, and yes, and they did. ICE were at the shuttle for the bus that takes people from Portland to Boston, checking everybody's passport as they were getting on it.
1: Mm-hmm. Well, the other thing that can happen now, of course, is your social media being checked as you
0: I would have to look very seriously at it if those, I don't think those measures will go through, those ESTA measures. I just think it would be so awful for tourism and for business if they were to go through. Some watered down version of it would probably go through. Good look at my social media. There's nothing interesting on it. Cats falling off tables and pictures of dogs.
1: Well, you think that, but then you see when we all have a look, you know, there are certain messages that you might have
0: been. So what have you been doing?
1: don't check my hard drive, John.
0: Okay. All right. I'm going as a character witness if anything happens.
1: Listen, we're coming into literary festival season, and I read an interview which I really smiled at, where you were talking about having no issue with being up on the stage, but it was the chatting to the other writers that sometimes gets you.
0: I've had a couple of run-ins with people who I won't mention, and I just think, no, I'd rather be at home with my, that social aspect of it is less important to me, and I think that's a function of getting older as well. When I was younger, it was great fun, and now as I get older, I don't want to be trapped with writers.
1: But you know, as publishing becomes a little more challenged, and you know, there's more out there to entertain entertain us. It is really important, I'm sure you find this, to meet the readers.
0: Oh, that part of it I love. But readers and booksellers and librarians, why wouldn't you want to talk to people who read? And there are, it's not a huge group of people who are passionate readers, you know. Increasingly, that's an issue we have to address. I am optimistic, though. I look at the next generation coming up and see, I have bookseller friends, and they're being kept going by teenagers and people in their 20s coming in and buying physical books. That period of people wanting to read on screens, it's largely dominated by middle-aged people. You know, middle-aged people own Kindles and middle-aged people download books, and younger people have become increasingly fascinated with the artifact and physical media. And having a cultural marker in your life, having the book that you love on your shelf, having the album that you like on your shelf, rather than having it lost in this kind of digital morass.
1: I had this experience with a William Trevor book years and years ago that I downloaded onto my Kindle, and I loved it so much that I went out and bought it a second time. And I thought, I'm such a fool. I'm now buying this book twice because I want to have the physical copy because I loved it.
0: Well, I think so many of us who love books keep books that we've loved from childhood, or books that were given to us by somebody, or books we associate with a particular time in our life. And it's that particular copy of the book, not that you want a new copy of it, it's that battered copy you had as a teenager, or that battered copy when you fell out of love with somebody. And when you see it, you get this little rush back. And those things are incredibly important in your life, those little cultural markers in your life. They will get you through very difficult times. And I remember writing a book about nostalgia. There is a department of nostalgia in the University of Southampton, which has spent a lot of time examining this. And they actually say, 3 times a week for your mental health and your emotional health, pick up something that you loved in your childhood. Pick up a book, or listen to a piece of music, or watch a TV show that was important to you. And don't let anybody tell you that it's a guilty pleasure. Go and sit down and wallow in that. Now, the past is a lovely place to visit, but we don't always want to live there. But to take those time and to remain in touch with those things that were important to you all through your life are very, very good for your emotional health. And that's especially true, I think, for many of us of books.
1: Yeah, it's such a good idea. I mean, it sounds lovely, even the very idea.
0: Yeah, but they've tested that. One of the loveliest tests they did, they went into an old folks home and they put on films that these older people had loved, you know, films from the era when they were young and getting married, and they put monitors on them, and their body temperature went up. So that idea of the warm glow of nostalgia is actually a physical response to a psychological and emotional stimulus.
1: How do you feel about audiobooks?
0: Great. I think they're fantastic. I don't care how people read or what they read, as long as they're reading. And audiobooks have actually brought in a constituency that we were struggling to reach, which was young men. Young men were difficult to convince to read. And now, because they're doing commutes and there's only so long you can look at your phone, audiobooks have become a kind of constituency. Male readers have become a constituency. And that's something, again, we have to address, in that young men read less than, you know, in general, people don't read a lot. I think the average person read 3 books in the UK. And I think that average was brought up by a small number of people who read an awful lot of books.
1: It
0: is, yeah. Some of that decline with young men has been arrested. I think the last time I read it, I think it was 36%. It used to be 36% of boys who hadn't read a book. It's gone down to 30%. But getting young men to read, and to read fiction especially, remains quite difficult. And I know there's a campaign in Irish bookstores to get people reading more fiction by women. And I think largely we've addressed that imbalance that was there for a very long time. If you look at the bestseller list now and publishing, women are the dominant force. And I think what we need to worry about is getting young male readers in. And we'll worry about what they're reading a little bit later, but just to get them reading fiction.
1: So it doesn't matter to you if you're listening to a book. Sometimes I feel a bit guilty if I listen to something, and I listen to a lot. I generally have a hard copy book on the go, and then I'll be listening to something else, and I feel like I'm cheating when I'm listening.
0: No, I think they're just different ways of engaging with a book, I think. I don't think there's anything wrong with it. And actually, there's something lovely about it, particularly memoir. To read somebody describing their lives in the form of a book, I think, is quite delightful. And it taps into something very atavistic in us. I think those of us who were read to as children, there's some element of that when we listen to something on a radio or listen to an audiobook. I think it goes back to something very deep and profound in us.
1: Has to be good, a lovely voice, though. If the voice isn't good,
0: well, you don't want someone
1: right
0: from Birmingham reading a book to you. No, that's not going to go. And not that there's anything wrong with people from Birmingham, he added.
1: So Charlie Parker, then, given that you had to tell these fancy TV people what's going to happen to him, is there an end in sight? Or
0: I think the books are certainly. Generally, what happens with writers is they die. They just pop off the perch.
1: You die.
0: I'm not planning on it. You'll feel really bad if something happens to me when I leave now.
1: Really bad. I should have showed it my social media.
0: Yeah, I could have bought a book. So I think what happens is generally writers of series just die. And if they're successful enough, the publishers will engage some hack to write his or her name in tiny little letters under the bottom and hope nobody's noticed that you're dead. But I've always thought that the Parker books kind of represented chapters in a larger narrative, and I would like to finish that narrative. The challenge for writers is how to finish that without alienating readers, you know, depriving them of characters that they've loved and giving them an ending that's appropriate. And so that's what I'm aiming for.
1: Okay, but you're determined that you are going to do it.
0: Yes, unless, as I said, a piano falls on my head as I leave here, which my last words will be to curse you, Claire Byrne.
1: Great, John. It's ending so well. A listener says, I'm super excited for John's update for the new TV series because I read all of his books and I cannot wait. She is a huge fan. And this is the thing. People who have grown up with Charlie Parker and who feel that they know him, they then will see this representation eventually on the screen, which just, it'll either fit or it won't. You know, that's the risk that you take with this thing.
0: True, but the books remain. You know, the books will be there.
1: You don't have to watch the TV thing if you don't want to.
0: Oh, no, I don't. Nobody does. No, that's absolutely it. But inevitably, more people will watch television than will ever read the books. So you do reach a different constituency. And I'm not sure those people necessarily go back and buy the books.
1: Yes.
0: But you are certainly introducing your world to a different audience.
1: Always good to read the book first, though, I think, don't you?
0: Speaking as somebody who prefers books, then yes, I would read the book first.
1: Yeah, I'm with you on that. John, it's been lovely to have you.
0: Thank you for having me.
1: Thank you so much. John Connolly, and the new Charlie Parker book is called A River Red with Blood, and it is out now.
0: It is indeed.
1: Thank you, John. Lovely to have you.
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1: Now, last weekend, Munster beat the South African club Lions at Thomen Park, but the match was mired in controversy after one player made an allegation of spitting, which is an area of foul play that can have severe consequences for offenders. But what exactly causes players to engage in destructive behaviours such as biting, eye gouging, headbutting, and of course, spitting? And what can be done from a psychological perspective to prevent escalation in the heat of the sporting moment? Well, our reporter Simon Tierney has been investigating all of this and he joins us now. Good morning, Simon.
3: Morning, Claire.
1: Good to see you. So explain to us what happened at the match in Munster, firstly.
3: Okay, so in the 61st minute of the Munster game last weekend, the hooker Dermot Barron, he got up out of the ruck and he accused one of the other players of spitting at him in the face. Now, the referee immediately paused play and a review was done using video replay, but they couldn't actually find an angle which showed the incident. So the situation has resulted in an inconclusive verdict, I suppose, without proper evidence to back it up, to back up the claim. Here is how it played out on the day.
4: Foul play. Spit in the face. Spitting in the face.
5: Say again?
4: Spitting in the face. There's a spit in the face.
5: Okay, time off.
4: Thank you.
6: Craig Casey.
5: I want to speak with this guy.
6: You heard what he said.
5: Can you speak to me? What's the allegation?
4: He spat in my face.
5: Did you?
4: Spat on me, in my face.
5: Over there,
4: over this
5: on the rock.
4: Here, yeah.
5: Okay.
4: Please have a look.
5: We have a serious allegation for foul play. Please, Stefano, put that on the screen.
7: We need to check what happened to number 16 red.
5: Yes.
7: Is that the correct number?
5: 16 red. Okay. An allegation of a spit in the face.
1: And the allegation is unproven, or rather the incident proved inconclusive after investigation. But Simon, the whole episode has brought into focus the issue of foul play in sport more broadly and what can be done to address it. But what exactly constitutes foul play in terms of misconduct?
3: Yeah, so it runs the gamut, Claire, really, from elbowing to biting. Just a few weeks ago, the Man United defender Lisandro Martinez was given a red card and a three-match ban, actually, for pulling the hair of an opponent. So that's taken very seriously in that sport. This was controversially described as violent misconduct. Now, at the more extreme end, you have eye gouging. From a rugby perspective, I suppose the most recent example took place during Wales's match versus South Africa in Cardiff last November. Now, the disciplinary panel found South African lock Eben Etzebeth had deliberately gouged Alex Mann in the eye. He was actually given a 12-match ban for that.
1: And rightly so. But from a psychological perspective, why is it that some athletes find it really hard to resist those kinds of destructive behaviours?
3: Yeah, so my mind always goes back to Eric Cantona's infamous kung fu kick of a spectator who was shouting abuse at him back in 1995. That wasn't even another player. He was in the stand. And afterwards, he said he had only one regret from the incident, Claire. He said it was that he hadn't kicked him even harder. harder. But often these actions, I think, are taken in the heat of the moment when we react emotionally rather than rationally. Sport is emotional. So I asked sports psychologist Anne-Marie Kennedy for her insight.
8: So there are a few different reasons why players do engage in that sort of destructive behaviour. So you're talking about spitting, pushing, headbutting, things like that. From a psychological perspective, it often comes down to a mix of threat, feeling frustrated, maybe trying to retaliate. Maybe they've lost their status and poor emotional regulation in that moment. In high pressure sport, these players aren't always operating from a calm, reflective place. So, and if they don't have the skills to regulate those feelings quickly, well, then the behavior can become very reactive, and it becomes a way for them to try and regain some sort of control. Obviously, I won't identify any athlete that I've worked with, but, you know, a common example would be a player who lashes out verbally or physically after feeling that they've been targeted or maybe treated badly. So, you know, an athlete might take a heavy challenge, for example, and feel that the referee hasn't picked up on it, or they might hear the opposition saying something and the next action becomes about retaliation rather than performance. So when we unpack it afterwards, what we often hear and what the players report is they will say things like, oh, I just saw red, or I felt like I had to stand up for myself, or I couldn't just let them get away with that. So what's happening psychologically is that the athlete is reporting having moved into a threat response, and then the foul play behavior gives them a very kind of short-lived sense of control or justice. And it might feel powerful for them for a second, but ultimately we know that it's not very beneficial for the athlete and often not beneficial for the team either.
1: A threat response, says Anne-Marie Kennedy. At the extreme end of foul play, though, there's a really egregious example, one that I don't even like to think about, but we are going to talk about this. Mike Tyson and the ear incident back in the 1990s. So take us back to that one, Simon.
3: Yeah, it's hard to believe 30 years later, Claire. It was on June the 28th, 1997, when Tyson met Evander Holyfield at the MGM Grand in Vegas. And I'm sure a lot of your listeners will remember this. During the third round, Tyson bit into Holyfield's right ear, ripping off a 1-inch chunk of cartilage and spitting it out onto the apron. Outside the ring. I know. Amazingly, the ref allowed the fight to continue despite that, a 2-point deduction. But moments later, Tyson bit Holyfield's other ear, leading, of course, to disqualification, a $3 million fine, and a 15-month suspension. Here's how it played out.
9: Oh, and some nasty stuff in there. There needs to be a bite almost. Holyfield is very unhappy. Look at this. It looked as if Tyson bared his teeth at one stage in the exchange.
10: Yes,
9: bit his ear.
10: He bit his ear. That's what Holyfield was in. A lot of pain from that. You see the blood on the ear. That was definitely a bite.
11: This is the most unbelievable.
12: Your eyes on Mike's mouth as much as you can, because you will see it. Now, you see, he's got his hand. It's a shark bite right there. That is incredible. It's look at the reaction again from Holyfield. He can't believe it. He got the second one.
11: Let's look at it again. Bobby. Watch, Mike. Come inside. This is the second bite of the round. Right on Evander's ear.
12: It's like Dracula time. I've never seen anything like this.
1: Dracula time, and stomach churning as well, even now, to listen back to it. The big question is, Simon, why did Mike Tyson do it? Can we answer that question?
3: Yeah, so some speculate, including Holyfield himself, that Tyson did it deliberately to induce his own disqualification, rather than, I suppose, face the humiliation, as he sought, of being beaten by his opponent. Now, Tyson did say himself afterwards, quote-unquote, I just wanted to kill him. But also, he did admit that it was his revenge for being headbutted in a previous encounter. So a little bit complex, I think.
1: Yeah, went back a while. Now, they did reconcile on Oprah's couch, didn't they, in 2009? And fair play to them and all of that. But still, we can be absolutely disgusted when we listen back to the audio of it, as we were there. But the misconduct sometimes is carried out not necessarily always by the athlete, but by the family members who support them on the sidelines. So we're going back to 1995 in Wimbledon now.
3: Yeah, I remember this. I was, you know, an avid fan of Wimbledon. I was 12 years old at the time, and I remember watching this. Jeff Tarango was I would describe him as a journeyman American tennis player. He was playing in the third round when he took issue with the umpire over a line call, and he eventually stormed off the court in a sort of outrage, and he actually quit the tournament. He defaulted himself, which is very unusual. But it's what happened after the match, Claire, that really sealed his legacy. His French wife gate-crashed the press conference, claiming that she just slapped the umpire in the face for the way he treated her husband. Here's how it played out. Now, first, we'll hear Tarango on court, and then his wife at the presser after.
13: Can you call the supervisor, please? I have a big beef. You're the most corrupt official in the game, and you can't do that.
14: Court violation, verbal abuse, point penalty,
13: no
14: Mr.
13: way! That's it!
14: Gamble.
15: It was an important that you had slapped him, is that correct?
16: Yes, I did. And I'm not, and I don't think it's bad. I think it's good. Because this guy deserves a lesson at some point. He can do whatever he wants because he's on the chair. It's just not fair. It's just not fair. Players have nobody to defend them in any situation.
15: Just so we get this correct, how many times did you slap him?
16: I just tried to slap him once. Just to tell him that that is enough, you know? Because Jeff cannot do it. If Jeff slap him, he's out of the tennis world. So I do it because I think I should do it. Somebody should defend him at some point.
1: Jeff couldn't slap him, so I did. She sounds French, actually, doesn't she?
3: She was his French wife.
1: What happened to Jeff? Like, where did Jeff go?
3: Yeah,
1: did we ever hear of Jeff again?
3: No, Jeff did. He went on to play until 2003, but he did face a significant fine. I think around $30,000 cumulatively.
1: For walking off or for
3: defaulting himself. It was very tricky for them to penalise him for his wife's actions.
1: Yeah, so she was right.
3: But it goes down in Wimbledon's lore as one of the most bizarre incidents in tennis history. Really,
1: Simon,
3: does.
1: Thanks so much. That was great.
3: Thank you,
1: Simon
3: Claire.
1: Tierney there.
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21: 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Media reports have revealed that the good-looking priests featured in an annual calendar aren't priests at all. 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

0: great name for a song. The song was called Smokers Outside the Hospital Door. This is Shane Beattie here on Lunchtime Live in for Andrea. And as you know, we've been doing a deep dive of some of our favourite albums to explore the stories behind them. What did the band really think of each other? Where did the inspirations from the songs come from? Well, joining me today from the Irish Rock and Roll Museum experience is Alan Buckley to discuss the life and work of editors. Afternoon, Alan.
1: Hey, Shane. How are you? Great to be here.
0: Now, I'm a music philistine, I have to say. I'm useless about stuff like this. So editors, I know nothing about them.
1: I don't want to say anything about Andrea's absence.
0: She was good on Calvin Harris last week.
1: I sense a shared kinship in the music things. Okay, yes. Well, so we've covered a huge, diverse range of music since we started doing this about a year ago. When I was researching this album today from 2007, I was reminded of why we kind of, or where we first started, which was an album called Rumours by Fleetwood Mac, mm-hmm. which during the making of which contained two divorces, breakups, addiction issues, constant fighting, changes of studios, and all-round chaos. And now I'm going to introduce you to five young men from Birmingham in England who all attended music college together. Tom Smith, the lead singer, his parents are science teachers in Stroud in Gloucestershire, and he does marathons for charity. I have found evidence of no televisions being thrown out of hotel bedrooms here. These are nice young men.
0: Sounding a bit boring, to be honest.
1: It sounds a bit like that, but you know what? That's the thing about the diversity in the music business, is that not everybody is going to be the Hellraiser.
0: Yeah.
1: Not all of your songs are going to be born out of tragedy and trauma. These are very, very talented people. I came across this album, probably over 15 or 16 years ago. And I have to tell you, for the most part, I'm kind of allergic to new music. I don't mean I will not spend time listening to new music, but it takes quite a bit of effort for me to go, okay, I'm going to be open to something new, because I am that old grumpy man who just harks back to a time when music was wonderful.
0: I even hate going to a gig and the artist does their new stuff. You just want them to play the hits.
1: Tonight, we're not going to play any of our hits. Yeah. We're just going to do our new stuff.
0: Too mainstream. Here's this niche new stuff. I can tell you my only knowledge of editors, by the way, is I'd never heard of them before, but I was working at Oxygen in Punchestown in about 2005, and I was working for MTV VH1, and they had this makeshift studio, and suddenly everyone got really, really excited and started saying, oh, the editors are here, editors are here. I thought they meant the TV editors for the show, but it was the band.
1: It was, and that was around the time. They'd released their first album in 2005. And that it was called The Back Room, and they were definitely, there was a groundswell of growing fandom at that point. But I think we should have another one.

0: the Racing Rats, and it's a slight, of course, harking to the issues of life in the rat race.
1: So sorry, the first song was Smokers Outside the Hospital Door, and this is the Racing Rats.
0: I know, but you see, the reality here is, Shane, it actually, the song titles sound darker than the album feels, if you know what I mean.
1: Now, what genre are they?
0: Well, there's a... indie rock, we'll put them in there. Interestingly, their first album was very much, was described as having angular, insular, at times claustrophobic guitar riffs, whereas with An End Has a Start, this album that we're dealing with today, they have found their stadium sound. So we're, you know, indie rock can cover a multitude of pretty much anything that is music played with guitars and drums. But what I will say is, as I said, I was drawn to this album, and the first thing that really strikes me is the voice. Tom Smith, which is as English and as nondescript a name in some ways as you could possibly imagine, has this wonderful baritone voice, and he has really great range too. And I was arrested by the voice, primarily. I love the way, and this is a really good example of that, that they build, the songs tend to start slowly and they build crescendo. And this was a big hit for them.
1: Now, I did say I was a Philistine when it comes to music. When you say stadium sound, do you mean that they sound better in person than through your headphones?
0: I think it means that there's a certain type of progression in a musical artist where they go from playing music, say, in a garage or a small pub where they finally actually start building success, and their sound actually has to adapt to a larger space. And when they played at Oxygen, I think you're right, it would have been 2006, something like that.
1: Back when people had money,
0: Well, exactly, and could afford to go to festivals. but they started developing a new sound. And interestingly, this album was, they are nice young men from Brigham, but in a minute we'll talk about how they were actually recorded this one in Ireland.

0: That is Bones.
1: Now, I think I've heard of that song before.
0: Well, it was released as a single. And can we just mention a lyric for this for a second? In the end, all you can hope for is the love you found to equal the pain you've gone through.
1: Okay.
0: That's a nice lyric.
1: Yeah.
0: And as I said, I don't want to sound like I'm in any way mocking Tom and these rather nice young men from the Midlands of England. Like, they are very accomplished musicians and they're incredibly talented people. And I do rate this album for its songwriting particularly.
1: Did you say this song was done in Ireland?
0: Yes, indeed. In County Westmeath, in a place called Grouse Lodge Studios.
1: Michael Jackson lived there.
0: Michael, well done you. Yes, he did. Michael Jackson was there. The studio has an association with the Irish Rock and Roll Museum because it's the same company. The studio in Dublin, Sun Studios, and Grouse Lodge is its country seat. But it was also produced by an Irish producer called Jackknife Lee, who has worked. I don't mind telling you, it's so funny, sometimes we talk about the very famous Irish musicians and the people who are front and centre. Jackknife Lee has produced everyone from Busta Rhymes to U2 to Neil Diamond to Taylor Swift. He's worked with everybody and he produced this album and he was looking for a very specific sound. So when we talk about that sort of bringing their music to the next level of live performance, I think Jackknife Lee, great Irish producer, Garrett, I believe is his real name.
1: Well, we're talking editors. I want to get more music in. So let's hear our next hit from Editors.

0: the weight of the world. And I mean, I advise people to get this album or download it or listen to it on car journeys, because it will take you through all these wonderful different, there's fast ones and there's these lovely melodic interludes. It's so funny when you look things up about songs. One of the things it says here, musical structure of this song, a slow building catharsis.
1: Okay.
0: I'm
1: not sure I'd love that in the car now, to be honest.
0: Oh, it's gorgeous. You have to take the album as a whole.
1: Okay, maybe on a nice long drive.
0: Yeah, so this is the bit where you've just passed the three exits for Nace.
1: Now, editors have been going over 20 years. Are they still relevant and do they inspire anyone else?
0: No, absolutely. They were actually in a very successful media poll recently in the UK. They were voted the second most influential band in the last decade.
1: Wow.
0: Other than Arctic Monkeys.
1: Okay.
0: So in terms of they have released 7 studio albums. We're talking about the second one today. And one of the reasons, this album had lived in my subconscious somewhere for, as I said, about 15 years. And I noticed within the last couple of weeks, they've announced an Irish gig. So it's always good to bring these bands back into the consciousness. But you can actually see them next year, 28th of February, I think it is, in Vicar Street next year. And obviously, it's a small venue. I think there are still tickets. They're also playing in Belfast if you fancy a trip up the north. But I just think that this album is just one of the great gems of the last 20 years or so. And I say that like, you know, it's not undiscovered or unknown, but if you may have listened to it 10 years ago or 15 years ago, get it back on. It's worth another listen. And I chosen the final song, which is the title track.
1: Okay.
0: Of the song. It's called An End Has a Start. And if the last one wasn't your liking for the car journey, I think this one has a bit more pickup for you, Shane.
1: Brilliant.
0: Yeah.

0: up with what's going on at News Talk FM on X. News Talk. Conversation that counts.
1: And this is Shane Beattie in for Andrea for Thursday's Lunchtime Live. Thanks a million to Alan Buckley for coming in to talk about editors. Someone texted in to say, I love editors, have seen them many times, often compared to Interpol. Do a dive into the Slow Readers Club in the future, please. And thank you, Alan. And someone else says, Shane should be ashamed not to remember editors at Oxygen at Punchestown. It was many, many years ago, I suppose, at this stage. Now, we've a competition for you today, because how would you like to win a pair of tickets to go see Les Miserables in the Three Arena on Wednesday, the 3rd of June. After a record-breaking two-year world tour, Cameron McIntosh's production of Les Mis, the Arena Concert Spectacular, will play Dublin for 10 shows only from Friday, 29th of May to Saturday, 6th of June. To be in with a chance of winning, tell us who was the actor who starred in the Les Mis film. Here's a clip of him in the movie.
2: My soul belongs to God, I know. I may

0: And you can text the word show, your answer and name to us now on 53106. That's 53106. Now, I'm not allowed to give clues, but I will because I'm only here for the day. That's a very fit man, I think, is a good clue for that one. Actually, speaking of fit men, we're going to talk now about people filming in your gym classes. And I have two very fit men in studio with me. We have Padraig Wilson-McCarthy, content creator. And if anyone follows you online, you will be aware of your phone content in the gym. I'll come to that in a second. Padraig, we're also joined by John Belton, who's owner of Number 17 PT Human Performance and Wellness Coach, John Belton. Padraig, first of all, you love a selfie in the gym. I think it's creepy.
1: There's no denying, I can't come in here, both of you have me on socials, right? I cannot deny that I love a gym selfie. However, you will never see anyone else unless it's a friend of mine in the gym selfie with me, right? I would have in the past...
0: That's a lie. You had one up yesterday of you in the gym by yourself.
1: Yeah, but I wouldn't have any... I would have like a friend... I would have but I wouldn't have anyone that I didn't know in the content with me, right? I have in the past gone in and recorded workouts and stuff like that for a number of reasons. One being, like, for example, I had an online trainer before and the only way that he could see my form was if I would do it online. However, my attitude to recording myself within classes has changed, right? And for a number of reasons. One, you kind of look ridiculous, right? I'm not going to lie. The second one is, I am very conscious of other people who are in the gym, who are like, a lot of people go to the gym, they might be vulnerable, they might not be comfortable in the surroundings. And I'm like, it's not fair to make them feel more uncomfortable, you know, by, you know, just whipping out a camera and starting to record yourself. Also, I find it frustrating when I see other people doing it as well, because I'm like, you're trying to get the perfect angle here. I just want to get into use the machine.
0: Yeah,
1: you know,
0: true.
1: So it can waste a lot of time too.
0: Yeah, I should say the reason we're talking about this is that a top New York City studio, Tracy Anderson, has announced a ban on phones in fitness classes after being overrun with TikTokers filming their workout. John Belton, is that your experience?
2: Yeah, my experience with this is I've been in the fitness industry a long time, and it's evolved from nobody really caring or knowing what we did to it becoming, you know, what every algorithm is showing us. I think it comes down to this question's been going back and forth. I'm opening a new facility and I'm going to have a phone-free zone in it, and I think gyms are going to have a place where you can record if you want to, and then a place where you leave your phone and you don't take your phone out. I mean, it's amazing. We've got access to programs. We've got access to coaches. I do Zoom workouts with people all over the world and they have their phone there. And you know what, we turn cameras off if there's other people around. But in saying that, I do think it is going to have to come down to some sort of an agreement where there's a space for phones and there's a space where you can't bring your phone. I think people will welcome that. I think people want to escape and get away from it, as well as obviously people who make a career out of it.
0: Yeah, why do people want to share their progress, Padraig, online? Like, I see so many videos of people going week one, week two, week three, week four. Do they think people care?
1: Yeah, you see, this is the thing. Like, I mean, I see why people do it in a way. I think a lot of people see it as accountability. And also people are watching. This is the content that people are kind of are watching and engaging with all the time. So I suppose other people probably want to do the same as well. There's probably an element as well of people looking for clout, you know, and looking for that gratification that you get when you put up something and people tell you that you look good, you know. Mm. I mean, social media is a thing where it's gone from, you know, just like sharing photos to sharing absolutely everything that you do now. So I think people just see that as an extension of what they do in their daily life.
0: Yeah, I want to bring in Kate Lenehan from Monday Studio in Rathmines. Kate, what do you do for your Pilates classes?
3: Hiya, Shane. How are you? Thanks for having me. So we, like, I don't want to say we're anti-phone, because I think we've only been open a few months now, but we've kind of got a rep now for being an anti-phone studio, ironically, from maybe a video that was posted on social media just about how we try and encourage people to be off their phones. We don't ban them. We don't allow filming now in a class for the privacy reasons that the lads have talked about. But what we actually do, the main reason I was kind of keen to encourage people to be off their phones is for privacy, obviously, but also just from like a mental and social wellness perspective. I kind of liken it to you'd never go in to get a massage and bring your laptop into the room, you know, that kind of way. So when people step into our studio, we've designed a space and I suppose a way of operating that psychologically encourages people without them maybe realizing to put down their phone, to have a conversation with someone else in the lounge room. We've kind of designed it rather than people sitting in a hall in benches waiting for the class where, you know, in the past maybe their heads have been down, they're on their phones. We have a lounge room now where like everyone's facing each other. It's kind of like a sitting room. It encourages eye contact and conversation. We've got a tea station. People can have a cuppa, which sometimes makes them less socially anxious and more likely to have a chat. So just like little tips and tricks there to try and get people to put the phone away.
0: Yeah.
3: And then it kind of, I always think, like the type of instructors or coaches that I hire at the studio, like they're hired obviously because they're amazing coaches, but also their personality, and they get what we're trying to do, not just from like a physical health perspective, but a mental and a social health perspective. So it's the coach's job to facilitate that. So when we go into the waiting room before class starts, if we notice people are on their phones, we don't ask them to put them away, but we start a group conversation just so organically you see people start to put down the phones, you see people start to engage more and have that human connection.
0: But the real danger, Kate, is someone filming themselves in a gym or in a class, is that they accidentally or indeed on purpose get someone else in the background who didn't give permission to be in the film.
3: Yeah, completely. And that's where I think, I don't want to say like it's put people off the gym, but I'm a big supporter of gyms, and people doing resistance training is so good for their health. But I've had a lot of women particularly come into the studio and say, you know, they've gone off a certain space because they're nervous that it's kind of turned into a performance in the background of someone else's video as opposed to wellness.
0: Wow.
3: And people are like, you know, doing something brave, being vulnerable, showing up to a fitness space when maybe they're not feeling so confident in themselves. So it's a big deal to show up in the first place, and then to feel like, God, your worst nightmare caught in the background of something. It really like turns people off. It feels a bit invasive,
0: yeah.
3: I guess.
0: Podrick, someone makes the point that other people like going to the gym and using their phone for music. So yeah. If you go to a phone-free gym, you might find yourself having to be alone with your own thoughts, God forbid.
1: Yeah, and I like what Kate said about that, like building that community, and that's great for like particularly in classes, like, you know, if it's Pilates and yoga and that kind of thing. But for me, going to the gym is like where I can switch off, listen to music, listen to a podcast, or maybe just have a little scroll, you know, like I do use my phone, and it's kind of like, you know, that hour in the day where I've got time to just like maybe have a look online, you know. So I don't think that I think that it's important that phones are there. I think that definitely filming should, like John said, having dedicated spaces is probably the most important or the easiest way to do it. I'm actually part of a gym. I'm a brand ambassador for the gym, so a lot of the stuff that I do as part of my work involves posting content from in the gym. However, what we've done over time is that we've developed classes where other brand ambassadors can just go to a class and call it a content class. So we're not faking it. We're not looking like we're not actually doing the workout, because we actually are. But everyone in that room is happy to be in there and to be filmed, so that regular patrons of the gym aren't uncomfortable.
0: Yeah. John, is this all part of, in general, bad etiquette in gyms? So people filming themselves, we've heard before that people don't wipe down the machines after they use them. There's all sweat there. I know some people actually sit on their phones blocking the machine. Mm-hmm. So they're not working out, they're just using it as a seat to sit down on. Is there, in general, bad etiquette in our gyms?
2: There definitely is. The bad etiquette piece is 100% an issue. When it comes to phone usage, recording is definitely a problem. Sitting there in a machine and taking up a machine is another problem. I think thinking that people are not going to have their phones on their person in a workout, it's just not practical. Again, you listen to music, podcasts, or possibly take it out for a second to look at a program. But yes, it slows down things on machines. People hog machines, and then when you ask them if you can step in, they don't move. It's become a real problem. I mean, we're delighted to see people using the gyms, but there's definitely a conversation that needs to be had there, and banning it is not the full tilt.
0: And Kate, just as a woman who also is involved in the fitness industry as well, can we remind men to stop approaching women in gyms, giving them advice on how to use the equipment?
3: Well, yeah, I mean, like, to be fair, I feel like a lot of those videos have gone viral in themselves, and like also given lads a bad rep, because there's also lots of videos around where girls try to catch guys just glancing in their direction, and then a lot of hate goes to guys for it. So it's just a lot of clickbait stuff, unfortunately.
0: Okay.
3: But
0: all right.
3: Yeah, it's not nice to be overly corrected, obviously.
0: All right. Well, if you have a view on it, you can WhatsApp us 087 1400 106 or call us on 1800 453 106. Loads of messages coming in. I'll get to those after one. John Belton, thank you very much, owner of Number 17 PT, Human Performance and Wellness Coach. Also, Padraig Wilson McCarthy, content creator, and Kate Lennon from Monday Studio in Rathmines. Thank you. After one, do you begrudge checking luggage in on Ryanair flights?
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0: Lunchtime Live with me, Shane Beattie, 1800 453 106. If you'd like to get in touch with us, you can WhatsApp us 087 1400 106. We would love to hear from you. Coming up this hour,
5: This is Jenny Sheehan, and today on the Home Squad we are talking about outdoor flooring, from patios, porcelain and decking to fake grass, gravel and wood chips, including what actually works best in the Irish climate and how to keep it all looking good. 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
0: Yeah, there's talk of a heat wave this weekend, so people will be in their gardens and then they suddenly look down and go, I really wish we had patio or decking. So we'll have lots of tips for you on the Home Squad. 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Also, are you part of a book club? I was saying to Claire Byrne earlier, I thought book clubs were just an excuse for people to drink wine and pretend that they read books, but apparently there's a rise in book clubs in Ireland. So we'll be asking, are we seeing a boom in people meeting up to discuss books? And just before one, we were talking about filming in gyms, and some gyms are now banning people from bringing their phones in because people are filming themselves and they're getting people in the background working out. It's causing all sorts of problems. One listener was in touch with us to say, I personally don't think there's anything wrong with people recording themselves. I have an online personal trainer who needs to see videos of me working out to make sure I'm doing the exercise correctly. So I'm one of those people myself. I always make sure no one else is included in the video when I'm recording. I suppose the difference there is you're not then putting your video up on social media. You're just sending it to your coach, or maybe you're doing both. I'm not sure. Someone else says all smartphone usage should be banned from gyms. No one knows where film images will end up. Also, idiots sitting on machines with their phones delaying others who are waiting to use the machine. And regarding phones in gyms, what about the average man or woman who just wants to listen to Spotify through their earbuds? Can we really ban them from using their phone? And where do you draw the line? Thank you very much for all your messages. Now, lots of people are getting ready to go on their summer holidays. I was in Barbados last week. Actually, it felt like half the plane looked like they were emigrating with the amount of baggage they'd with them. But have you been caught at the boarding gate being charged for oversized baggage? Most of us will be familiar with having to squeeze our suitcase into the carry-on baggage frame in order to board, you know, the way they check to see does your bag fit. Some of you may have even been stung with a fee to check in your bag last minute. Now, it seems that Ryanair staff are going to be getting even higher bonuses for stopping passengers with bags that are over the limit. So right now, if they catch you at the departure gate and your bag is oversized, they get a reward of €2.50 from the airline. Now there's talk that that will be increased to €3.50. We have a few people who want to talk to us about this here on Lunchtime Live. Let's go to Sheila first. Afternoon to you. Sheila, you're one of those who's been done for oversized baggage.
6: Yes, I have. Last year, one time, I was boarding a Ryanair flight with a bag that I've used for years, and many times on Ryanair and all the other airlines also. And I got dinged for, I think, 60 or 70 quid because the wheels wouldn't tuck in all the way. So,
0: into the little test case thing that they have.
6: Yes. So the bag was fine. It was just two of the wheels were sticking out. I couldn't bend them to fit in. So I felt that was a little bit harsh. But on the other hand, I also think this is a way of keeping Ryanair in the news. I think it's the best advertising they can have, because everybody talks about Ryanair and the bags.
0: Mm-hmm.
6: So, I mean, that's very cheap advertising for them. The one thing that did annoy me that day, though, was the person who dinged me was actually quite unpleasant about it, which I thought was unnecessary, because I kind of accepted it. I said, okay, you know, you have me, I pay the money, that's that. But they weren't pleasant about it. They weren't, and that I didn't like.
0: Well, they should have been happy because they got €2.50 for catching you out.
6: Well, they did, and now they're going to get £3 apparently.
0: £3.50. Now,
6: But I think there's a max per month on that.
0: Right. Okay.
6: I think so. So they're not going to become millionaires on that. That's
0: no.
6: Sure.
0: Do you know how much you got charged at the departure gate?
6: It was either 60 or 70 euros. I think 60, but I wouldn't bet my life on that.
0: They're talking now that they'll increase it to €75. How would you feel about that?
6: Well, I think it's a bit much. I think they're overdoing it. But on the other hand, I do think there's method to their madness, because, I mean, Ryanair is on, everybody talks about Ryanair and the bags and this, that, and what have you. So it's, I think it's free advertising for them.
0: Okay. Stay with us. Julie's also on the line here on Lunchtime Live. Julie, you had such a bad experience. You don't fly Ryanair anymore. What happened?
7: Absolutely not. Well, it was so petty, Shane. I was at the gate. My bag was accepted. I had a rucksack on my back. The plane was delayed a little while, and I had a book. I was reading a book. As I went to the gate, when we were called, I was told that I had to put the book in my bag because I was only allowed one piece of hand luggage. Now, rather like Sheila, I thought the member of staff was quite rude, and I've never flown with them since. I can take Sheila's point that it is good advertising for them, but I've got, when I've wanted to go elsewhere, there are a number of airports across Ireland that you can take in order to go to where Ryanair go.
0: Mm. And did you put the book in the rucksack?
7: I had no choice, did I? I had no choice. I had to put the book in the rucksack.
0: Okay.
7: But I thought it was awfully, you know, and then it took me, you know, when you're queuing in the plane, then I had to put the rucksack down and get the book back out.
0: Oh, yeah. So you actually you didn't get stung. You're obviously a very good packer then, if you even had room for a book in your rucksack.
7: Well, yeah, I am. I am a very good packer because I realise that you can't take anything. And if you're going to a number of places with Ryanair, it's not as if you're going to be without a shop to buy something.
0: Yeah. Now, we're talking here about a backpack, actually. We have travel blogger Tara Povey with us. Afternoon, Tara.
8: Hiya, how are you?
0: So this is one of your tips, is that if we're flying Ryanair, you should bring a backpack.
8: I always use a backpack just because it's soft, you know, it's usually easier to fit in the luggage sizer if they do try to catch you. But having said that,

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1: And for me, that's always worked. But I mean, if we're talking tips to get past Ryanair, there's lots of little hacks that you can do. I used to always bring a handbag and just throw my coat over my arm and the handbag. And they'd never see the handbag when I was going through past them because my coat would cover it. You know, like there's lots of ways to get past them if you want to do that.
2: My question is, Tara, I was saying there, I was in Barbados last week. I just don't know what people are packing. Like I brought the 10 kg bag with me on holidays. Now, granted, it's a warm place. You don't need an awful lot of clothing. But I managed to get the fags and the drink into the 10 kg bag on the way home as well. Like what are people bringing with them? The kitchen sink?
1: Honestly, I don't know. Like, I'd be quite a light packer myself. That's why I nearly always just travel with, like, a backpack. I mean, I did, like, an Alaska cruise with just hand luggage before. Like, so I'm probably not, I probably don't relate to having an overpacked bag. But I don't know, like, what everyone, maybe books, like Julie said, they have to squeeze their books into their hand luggage.
2: Yeah. Like, I think you need to do classes on how to pack. That might actually make you a good few quid. Stay with us there, Tara.
1: Yeah, maybe I do.
2: Joe, are you up in arms over what Michael O'Leary's at now?
3: No, I'm a Michael O'Leary fan.
2: Oh. Why?
3: I'm 73, and I remember the days before open skies. And I remember getting on boats to go to Liverpool, trains to London. And, you know, people of our age moan like this all the time, but it was bloody awful, right?
2: Yeah.
3: And then along came Ryanair. Oh, by the way, and in parallel, the national airliner, Aer Lingus, used to charge about 700 punts, not euro, punts. So probably about 900 euro just to get to London. And if you wanted to meet snooty staff, you should have been on that plane then, I'll tell you.
2: Well, that was when flying was glamorous back then.
3: I don't know whether flying was glamorous. So look, if the Ryanair staff at the moment, who I don't think are paid particularly well, and they get a few bob for catching people out, well, off they go.
2: Right. So do you think it's fair enough being them getting $3.50 for every bag they catch out?
3: Come on, who's going to go for many pints on $3.50? Yeah.
2: And what do you make of that they're going to charge you €75 just as you step on the plane?
3: Can I go back to one other historical memory just for 30 seconds, right? I still remember coming out of what was then Yugoslavia. I think it was one of the northern resorts. And it was the summer. And I'll never forget this group of about 5 Irish flyers, all of whom were grossly overweight.
2: Right.
3: And had bags the size of planets. And were just paying out fortunes, and it didn't seem to affect them in the slightest that they were paying out fortunes for being overweight on the bags then.
2: All right. Okay.
3: And I remember saying to the guy behind me, thank God for Ryanair.
2: All right, so you're a big fan. Michael O'Leary for president in your view, is he?
3: Yeah.
2: Okay.
3: And you see his ad about Elon Musk.
2: I did, that was quite funny,
3: I thought it was fucking brilliant.
2: Okay, Julie, you hear Joe there. Joe's Michael O'Leary's greatest fan. You refuse to fly Ryanair. Joe thinks they're great.
4: Well, there you go. I mean, I wouldn't go with Ryanair. And there are, as I say, there are other airlines out of Ireland. I fly out of Belfast a lot. Derry, you can get to London from Derry. You can get to London from Cork. There are other airlines. I usually fly from Knock.
2: Oh, yeah. Okay, very good. Well, the reason we're talking about this is that Michael O'Leary's staff in Ryanair could soon receive higher bonuses. Basically, they could get €3.50 for every oversized bag that they catch at the departure gate, and you would be charged €75

0: for having the oversized bag when you do the test at the gate. Tony's on the line. What do you think, Tony?
1: Well, I'd echo that last caller. God bless Michael O'Leary. Because if it wasn't for him, we'd still be carrying 20k bags for city breaks across Europe. Do you remember those days?
0: I feel like we have the Ryanair press office on the phone here, but you are a genuine listener and a fan of Michael O'Leary.
1: I am, yes, yes. Look, you're going to get those sneaky, picky little people that pick out, like that chap with the book there, you know, but by and large, he gets you there. You get there cheap. You can't fault them. And they're always on time.
0: Yeah, I'm Tara. Someone says the biggest mistake people make with Ryanair is queuing up early. Stay in your seat until the very last minute, and their priority goes from moving. The priority moves from checking bag sizes to making sure the plane takes off on time. Would that be a good hack? Sorry, I thought we'd Tara there. What do you think of that idea, James?
2: Me?
0: Oh, sorry, yes. Apologies, I'm getting confused. Yeah. There's too many people I'm talking to here. Sorry, is that Tara?
2: Yeah,
0: Tara, I was asking you, someone was saying, if you don't want your bag sized, hang on until the end, and the staff are so busy that they don't have time to check your bags. Is that a good hack?
2: Yeah, I think that's definitely like a good tip. It's worth trying because like that, they're quite tight and strict for their time slots because they have that always arrive on time sort of promise that they do want to just get everyone on board when it gets towards the end. I also think it's worth like sizing up the queue and seeing if anyone has an obviously oversized bag and trying to stand near them because they'll be like a distraction. You know, they will maybe won't notice your bag if the person in front of you has a massively oversized bag. Okay. I do that as well.
0: Loads of messages coming in. People with oversized bags cause such inconvenience for other passengers. On a recent flight, an Irish family of five had huge hand luggage. The result was they took up other people's overhead lockers. We'd nowhere to put our bags. That seems to happen an awful lot on Ryanair flights. It's rare now that you get it over your head for some reason. Someone else alleges, I witnessed a group of Ryanair staff laughing and boasting about how many people they had stung at the gate. It was disgusting. Well, they are making £250 for a bag and maybe £350 very, very soon. Someone else says you're better off putting your clothes into shopping bags when you get on the plane. Someone else says very inconsistent with the policy. I fly with Ryanair regularly and that £250 is hard earned as they do get lots of flack. Someone else says if you follow the rules, you won't pay any fines. It's not like the information isn't widely advertised. I purchased a suitable suitcase under seat bag, can board in peace. I usually carry a large shawl around my shoulders. Tara, that was the other hack as well, was to try and hide a bit of something under your coat or under a shawl maybe.
2: Yeah, like I have done it before. But they're right. The people are right. Like the rules are the rules. And if you stick to them, you won't be stung. But it is sort of a game as well. Like if you need to bring more, but you don't want to pay extra, like you can always try like that, hide a little bag under your coat or have like me have a bigger bag and hope no one notices. Like I've gotten away with it so long now that I think if I got stung with the 75, if I averaged it out over all the flights I've taken, I wouldn't feel too bad about it, you know what I mean? It's worth the risk to me.
0: Okay, Julie, you still won't be flying Ryanair anymore, though.
3: No, I won't. And if he's giving £350 to his staff, I'm wondering where the other 71.50 is going. Or would that be in Mr. O'Leary's pocket?
0: Okay, very good. Where's next for your holidays, Julie?
3: Next, I'm doing the Silk Road.
0: Oh, wow. I saw Joanna. Joanna Lumley had a fabulous show about that.
3: Yes, unfortunately, due to Joanna Lumley, it's pretty much booked out.
0: Okay. Well, listen, best of luck if you do get to do it eventually. Thank you to all of our callers. Too many to mention. Sheila, Julie, we had James, we had Joe, we had Tara, so many of you getting in touch. Thanks a million for talking to us here on Lunchtime Live. Now, good news for a Thursday, because we never leave the cash machine empty for long, and it's packed right back up again, and there will be another guaranteed winner tomorrow, Friday. 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We're about to give you that exact amount again. 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The cash machine amount is prize. 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Text play to 57557. That's 57557, and the best of luck. And we have the home squad on the way very, very shortly. Get your questions in for them. Here's what we're talking about.
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0: And this is Lunchtime Live with me, Shane Beattie. Huge reaction to our chat there about Ryanair and your oversized bags. Someone texted in to say Ryanair are not charging for oversized bags. They're charging for bags that break Ryanair rules. Every airline does it. The dimensions offered by Ryanair for bags, meaning the minimum size, are actually bigger than the minimum requirements of the EU. You know the rules when you fly Ryanair. If you don't like it, fly with someone else. Someone else says, I got charged for a carry-on bag, which is supposed to be free, because I had a non-priority seat. I think that's my mistake, but the policy is confusing. On purpose, I would say, says that texter. Someone else says, this is in relation to Ryanair baggage checks. Ryanair are dead right. Passengers with excess baggage are in breach of their contract with Ryanair, which they entered into when they bought their tickets. Recently, I travelled to Portugal and back for under €90 with no fear of being stopped because I complied with the baggage requirements. That's incredible value. This is like Michael O'Leary himself texting in here. Ryanair isn't restricting how much baggage you can bring, merely stipulating how much free baggage you can bring. If you want to bring more, then pay for it and stop whinging, or go back to the pre-Ryanair days when you'd pay hundreds of pounds to make the same journey. And finally, someone says, I've no issue with a bag size. I've an issue with the frame they use with an open side. If your straps for your rucksack fall out, which they will, they can then charge for it. A solid box that your bag can be stuffed into would be better. For your current guest with the book, I would have stuffed the book down my trousers in front of them. Thank you very much for all of your messages. Now, competition time. How would you like to win a pair of tickets to go see Les Miserables in the Three Arena on Wednesday the 3rd of June? After a record-breaking two-year world tour, Cameron McIntosh's production of Les Mis, the Arena Concert Spectacular, will play Dublin for 10 shows only from Friday the 29th of May to Saturday the 6th of June to be in with a chance of winning. Just tell us, who was the actor who starred in the Les Mis film? Here's a clip of him in the movie.
6: My soul belongs to God, I know. I

0: Now, I'm not allowed to give clues, but in the last hour I said he was a very fit man. I'll give you another clue. He's an Aussie as well. If you think you know the answer, text the word show, your answer and name to us now. 53106, that's 53106. Text cost 30 cent. And for more information, head to ticketmaster.ie. Now, I was sitting on the N7 for an hour this morning. Had I been commuting on the bus, I would have been able to read the book. And if you want to be more productive while you commute on the bus, why not join a book club? Because Dublin Bus is now running its own book club to help passengers with longer commute times caused by worsening traffic congestion. Siobhan Kelly is the woman behind the book club, and she joins me now. Welcome to Lunchtime Live, Siobhan.
1: Hi, Shane. Thanks for having me.
0: No, it's a great initiative to talk about. I suppose, first of all, explain, why did you set up the Dublin Bus Book Club?
1: So I started reading on my commute about 2 years ago, and I found it a great way to disconnect and get off my phone. I know loads of us struggle with just scrolling on our phones for 40 minutes to an hour or whatever on our commute. And I just found it great. So I was just thinking, how can we promote reading on the bus to our customers?
0: Mm-hmm.
1: And how can we engage with people who like reading? So from there, I thought the best way would be to build a community where people can read the same books and engage with each other. And that's where I got the idea for the book club. But obviously, the book club that we have is an online book club on an app called Fable. So basically you download the app and then you search Books on Board, which is the name of our book club. And then from there, you're brought to a group, and there's different chat rooms within that group. So you have your intro, lobby and book recommendations chat room. And then when we change our books, there's another chat room called Kickoff, and then they break down each chapter within the book.
0: Yeah.
1: And people can talk about what they've read or how they feel within each chapter and engage with each other.
0: Ah, now this makes a lot more sense to me, because I thought that you all have to get on the same bus and open up the book and read it together, but it's online.
1: It's all online. Yeah, no, nobody has to get on the same bus, luckily.
0: Okay, and have you seen much success? How long is this going?
1: So it's been going for just over a year, and at the moment we have over 650 members.
0: Wow. That's a very big book club. Yeah.
1: Yeah, it's doing really, really well, yeah.
0: And I'm just wondering, because we're going to talk to a couple of other book clubs here on Lunchtime Live. Why is it, do you think, that there is such an interest? I remember Oprah set up the book club years ago when no one else was doing it. And then kind of there wasn't much talk. And now everyone, Claire Byrne has a book club, Reese Witherspoon has a book club, Dublin Bus have one. Why is everyone doing book clubs now?
1: I'm not sure. I think when you get into reading, it's nice to have someone to talk to about the book that you're reading. I know, you know, when there's a new TV show on Netflix and everybody's talking about it, but that happens a lot less with books. So I think you just want to find a community who have similar interests to you that you can actually chat to, and also to get book recommendations. You know, if you like this book, then you might, if you've read this book, then you might like this book, kind of thing.
0: Yes, okay. And is it, what books are you recommending at the moment, or do commuters themselves recommend the books?
1: So it depends. We, at the moment, the book we're reading is The Chain by Adrian McKinty. We normally pick the books ourselves, or else we have a partnership with Chapters. So when you join our book club, you get 10% off at Chapters. And we actually contact them and ask them for recommendations. So the books that we choose are all Irish authors. So what I do is I email Mick in Chapters and I'll say, is there any new books coming out with Irish authors, or is there any books that you recommend? So then we'll add them to a list, or else we have also asked for recommendations on the app from our members to see if they have any recommendations that they'd like. So we kind of just, we play it by ear, you know, to see who wants to read what.
0: Yeah.
1: But generally it does really well.
0: Okay, good. You mentioned Chapters, because we've Sarah Phelan, who's manager at Chapters Bookshop, with me this afternoon. Afternoon, Sarah.
2: Good afternoon, Jane. How are you?
0: I'm good. I was wondering earlier on, are book clubs not just an excuse for people to drink wine and pretend that they read, but actually they don't?
2: No, not at all. I think, I mean, book clubs are so important. There's such a social element to them. And I think this Dublin Bus one is amazing, because we're all doing the daily commute anyway, and it tends to be fairly solitary, heads in phones, headphones on, kind of doom scrolling. So this kind of gives us a way to build a new habit. We've all read books at some stage in our life, whether we're kind of voracious readers at the moment or not. And maybe this gives people the nudge they need. And so it can help to turn, I feel, the daily commute into something social. And I know you mentioned there, you know, we don't all have to get on the same bus and chat to each other. But then sometimes if you're sitting beside somebody who's reading a book, you might say, oh, you know, I read that one, or would you recommend it, and things like that. So it's just a way to interact with people in a really positive way.
0: And people love to talk books. I put up a picture of a book I was reading last week, and the amount of DMs I got from people asking, oh, what's it like? I've always wanted to read that as well. So people, Irish people, love to talk books. Did you notice a resurgence in book clubs after COVID? Has that anything to do with it, I wonder?
2: Potentially, yes. I mean, Dublin and Ireland has such an incredible literary heritage for so long. And I think it's going back to that thing that, like, if you can read a book, you're never going to be bored. There is the social thing. There is the ones where we, you know, meet up with friends and have a glass of wine. But there's kind of something for everybody in it. And it's a great way to get recommendations. So, yeah,
0: you'll
2: always have your next read picked out.
0: Yeah, Donal Talbot is co-founder of Queer Book Club Dublin, and he's with us. Hi, Donal.
3: Hi, Shane. How's it going?
0: I'm very well. Do you only read gay books?
3: Do you know what? That is, how we kind of run our book club. We are really interested in discovering and reading queer literature. And it's also a space for queer people and LGBT people to come and meet new people. And we function a little bit differently than maybe a regular book club. We open up the slots for people to join every single month. So we generally have about 20 to 25 people. And it's first come, first serve, which means that we get like a whole different cast of characters each time. It's a really interesting way for us to kind of engage with queer literature and kind of relate it to our own experiences as queer people.
0: And in a safe space, which is very important.
3: Yeah, absolutely.
0: Now, tell me, audiobooks, because I thought no one was reading physical books anymore. They were either on their Kindle or they were listening to audiobooks. Is that cheating? Do you have to read a physical book to be part of your book club?
3: Well, you know, I feel you can't quite beat a real book in front of you, you know, the smell, the tactility. But we generally, there's no rules for us. Like, if you want to read the story, that's great. If you want to listen to the story, that's great as well. So, yeah.
0: Okay, and can anyone join your queer book club?
3: Absolutely, yeah. We're Queer Books Dublin on Instagram, and we're open to queer people to join, but also for allies. You know, we don't have any rule for no one else can join, so it's great. We can, we bring on new people each time.
0: Brilliant. Well, that's Donal Talbot there, who's co-founder of Queer Book Club Dublin. Siobhan, I just want to go back to you, who set up the Dublin Bus Book Club. Lots of people commuting on Dublin Bus. Remind us how they can get involved in your book club on the bus.
1: So they download the Fable app, and then they search for books on board, and they can join through there. And then after that, they email dbonline@dublinbus.ie. And we will send them out a membership pack. And within the membership pack is a membership card that they can use to get 10% off at Chapters Bookstore.
0: Very good.
1: And then we also run competitions for our new book each month. So at Dublin Bus News, for Facebook and Instagram, we'll have competitions for the books every month.
0: Great idea. Siobhan Kelly from the Dublin Bus Book Club, and also thanks to Sarah Phelan from Chapters Bookshop. Now, Sean Moncrief is on the way with Moncrief from 2. Afternoon, Sean.
4: Good afternoon. We're going to be talking about birthdays. And Richard Madeley, the TV presenter, has said that he just turned 70 and that his policy going forward is he's just going to ignore his birthday. And that's the best way to remain young. So he's just turned 70, so he's going to be 70 forever.
0: Right, he is kind of Alan Partridge-ish,
4: yeah,
0: isn't he?
4: So good for him. Also, we're going to be talking about the Cigar World Championships.
0: Okay.
4: I don't even know what happens at them. Little cigars come out and beat each other to death, something like that. So we'll find out about that later on in the show.
0: Interested in that. Very good. That's all on the way from 2 on News Talk with Sean Moncrief. A reminder, this is on the way next.
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0: Well, as you can probably tell, it's not Andrea, it's Shane Beattie in for Andrea for today's Lunchtime Live. And we're going to talk about the Home Squad now. And we're looking at how to spruce up your outdoor flooring for the summer as well. Now, we're going to take all of your questions. So if you have any questions on things like patio, decking, just in general, how to spruce up your outdoor area, you can WhatsApp us 087 1400 106 or text us 53106 at the cost of 30 cent. And I'll put it to our two experts, Jenny Sheehan, Workers Cottage on Instagram and co-host of Rip It Up, the Renovations podcast, and also Sarah Doyle, the interior stylist, Sarah Doyle of Retwigged. Good afternoon to you both.
7: Hello. Hello
0: there. I'm a big fan of your work. I listen every week.
7: Oh, yes, big fan. Exciting.
0: I enjoyed your slot on lighting recently, by the way. I took some tips from that. But we're going outside the house now today, and there's good weather forecast for this weekend. Hope of a heat wave. And Jenny, you're saying we need to have a look at sort of our outdoor flooring, maybe.
7: Yeah. Now, look, I'm being a bit of a hypocrite here because I put down a roll of €20 per metre fake grass in my postage stamp of a garden a few years ago.
8: Oh, controversial.
7: I have nowhere to put hay and lawnmower, so I'm not apologising for it. But I also have tiles out there. Mm. Now, these are leftover terrazzo tiles from my bathroom. They've held up incredibly well outside, so I love that look as well.
0: Right.
7: But it is something I think about because I plan for a day when I have a bigger garden.
0: Just to interject there for a second, so we can blame you for the decline in wildlife because you don't have real grass, which means our poor wildlife can't get any benefit from your artificial grass.
7: I did actually get that message on Instagram once from somebody really teased off
8: the foam warriors will come after you for it. Well, any decision you make, they'll come after you.
7: It's not data centres, it's me. No. I'm sorry, everyone.
0: Yeah, it's all your fault. Sarah, there are many options. I think people think you can only have decking and that's it, but there are many options you can do with your outdoor area.
8: I mean, I agree with Jenny. So tiles, fantastic. And I mean, if you happen to be renovating and you're, for example, you know, you want that direct connection from your, say, your open plan kitchen diner out into your patio area, choose a tile for your kitchen dining space so you can bring out to your garden, because a lot of good quality porcelain tiles now will have a slip rating high enough for your garden. So the problem with decking is that very often you've got to think about the orientation of your garden. Mm-hmm. If you've got a north facing garden and that decking is going to be in shade most of the day, your heart is going to be just broken when that is destroyed very, very quickly,
7: and
8: because
7: leg,
8: it gets too damp. It will always be covered in green mildew, and you're going to have to be washing and scrubbing and repainting every year, and that's going to be heartbreaking.
0: I'm not familiar with these porcelain tiles you're talking about. Mm. Are they like bathroom tiles?
7: Yeah.
0: Look like them with a pattern?
7: Yeah, so porcelain is just a type of material that tiles are made of, but it's very, very durable. So it's really hard wearing. So you can power wash these bad boys, you can do whatever you want. And they look great because they're so versatile. They come in every colour, whatever you like. So I love them. And I'm so with you, Sarah, on continue the outside, you know, bring the outside in. I love that concept, but it gives you so much more spaciousness and so much more continuity and flow. And I love that concept of the same flooring going from the inside out.
0: Sarah, you are dead right about the location of it. So we put in a patio area in our garden. There were easier areas we could have put it in, but the sun don't shine there in the evening. So you have to put it where the sun shines.
8: Think about that, exactly. In the same way, you know, when you're painting a wall, you've got to think about the orientation of your room. You've got to think of the orientation of your garden, so you go with the material, you know. And Jenny was probably right to put her artificial grass in her back garden because she's probably not getting enough sun for real garden, you know. You've got to think about right material, right place, and as you say, the orientation, what the conditions are it's going to have to survive in.
0: Irish people went through a period, I think during the Celtic Tiger, where they were all obsessed with decking.
7: Yeah.
0: Anything that could be decked was. Are you a fan of decking?
7: I think it might have been an American influence because we got big into barbecues, didn't we?
0: Yeah.
7: I do like the look of decking, but Sarah's absolutely right. It gets covered in moss and mildew with the best of intentions. It goes green and it looks not great often, but it's very, very, very slippy. And I think a lot of people who have decking, or maybe who have mobile homes and put down a little decking patio that was really popular for a long time, will recognise that, especially in winter. If you step outside, you could break your neck. Of course, you can get non-slip decking, but the maintenance is difficult. And that, I think, if I'm thinking of anything for my outdoors or my indoors personally, because I'm lazy, it's maintenance.
0: Yeah.
7: And Ireland is, you know.
0: Do you know why I don't have decking? Someone told me that rats and mice love underneath decking.
9: Oh, I could imagine.
7: That's true.
9: Yeah,
0: it's like a home for them, and that's why I don't have it.
9: Mm. I can imagine. I think the thing is, you know, do your research. Go to, there are paving centres where you can see the different types of material. I mean, I think go for the best that you can afford. My biggest regret, so, you know, if I can tell you my regret and then you don't have to do the same thing.
0: Okay.
9: I went for limestone flagstones.
0: Lovely.
9: Because that's
7: looks
9: what,
7: beautiful.
9: Yeah.
7: I love it.
9: It's not as anywhere near what I wish I had gone for. Mm. I got swayed by the landscaper, said, oh, you should do this. And now I really wish I'd gone for uniform porcelain tiles. Mm. Okay. Because I'm looking at that going, oh, it just doesn't fill my heart with joy. If I'd have waited and spent just that little bit more money, I could have got the higher end.
0: Mm. The one thing I would say to people is really, really take your time and consider this, because it's very, very expensive to do as well. We got a quote to our patio of €15,000. Like, it's mad money to do it. Loads of questions coming in for you. So Jenny, I'll put this one to you. I have a deck that my husband built. Unfortunately, he died 2 years ago. Though I used to give out about it when he was alive, I feel I now have to keep it. Last year, we stained the whole thing myself and my grumpy teenagers who didn't want to do it. We power washed it clean, let it dry for 2 weeks and applied stain, and now it's all come up.
9: Mm.
0: Any advice? And they said they can't take it up.
7: Yeah.
0: Oh, sorry, they don't want to take it up as well.
7: Yeah.
0: So what can you do in that scenario?
7: I'm sorry for your loss. That's really tough. And I totally understand the need to keep it. I think it will all depend on what the decking is made of. So if it wasn't made from a very, you know, pressure treated, weather resistant wood, then the chances are that it's going to come up. And even the, you know, with the best will in the world, outdoor stain, it can lift if it's not put down on a fully dry. It's really hard to get our decking fully dry. So if you can at all, try to figure out what the wood is. If there's any, you know, scrap of it left over or a bit of it that's come off, you could take it to your local garden centre and see if they'll be able to identify what it is. You might be looking at, you know, removing everything, sanding it back down, and then getting a proper, because, you know, the thing is you have to get the right stain for the right wood. That's really, really key.
0: Okay, not an easy job
7: to
0: do.
7: You could put an outdoor rug over it for now.
0: Yeah,
7: that could be a quick fix.
0: Someone's asked a question, where can you get outdoor rugs? They're becoming very, very popular. Sarah, would you recommend them? Where do you get them?
9: I love them. So the one I've had for years, and it's made from actually made from recycled plastic bottles that they weave into like a straw, and then they weave it into the rug.
0: Does it get very dirty?
9: So it gets a bit grubby, but because it's non-porous in any way, shape or form, I just get my washing up brush and just give it a clean down with soapy water. So those are brilliant.
0: So
9: and
0: where,
9: I know,
0: where would you recommend
9: well,
0: to get
9: Woody's
0: them?
9: Do them now. Yeah. Woody's do really good. B&Q, I've seen some in. Mine came from an online company and sadly they no longer ship to Europe because of Brexit. But
7: I've seen really nice ones in Cocoon, K-U-K-O-O-N. And then I would go to your local garden centre as well, because they tend to stock them sometimes. Right. They can be lovely.
0: You have the porcelain tiles, Jenny, so we'll get a question.
7: I have concrete tiles, I have some porcelain in my house, yeah.
0: Someone said, I'm getting my house rebuilt. I'm thinking of getting the back garden paved with the porcelain tiles. €40 per square metre. Are they the best option, or is there a cheaper way of doing it?
7: That doesn't sound too bad to me. I think that's worth it.
9: Yeah.
7: The key, like, porcelain is pretty much bulletproof, right? So don't go too wrong. The advice I would give is make sure whoever's doing it, that includes the laying, because it really comes down to the substrate that you're putting underneath it, that is solid, that the drainage is going to be okay, that the grouting or whatever you're putting in between your tiles is going to be good. And don't choose a light colour. Like, please choose a darker colour, because it's going to break your heart.
9: Or even pattern. A pattern can look really sensational. And if you go for the right kind of pattern, I mean, there's all sorts of different ones out there, but have a look and find a pattern, because you can add a little bit of interest to a garden, particularly if you're not green fingered and you're not planning lots of planting.
0: Sarah, someone's wondering, could they put in natural stone or gravel in their garden rather than having tiles or the patio flags?
9: So there are loads of really good ideas with gravel now. So you can actually get gravel grids. So this is what I would say to you. The problem with gravel is that you get bits all over and then it's hard to deal with. But there are now gravel grids, so that actually you put the gravel grid and then you gravel over the top. And that
8: that will just keep your gravel level. And then you can even resin over the top now. There's amazing products on the market that allow you to have the look of gravel without the heartache of all the bits going everywhere.
0: Yeah. Someone has advice, get decking and then adopt a cat and you've no problem with mice.
7: Yeah. Or rats. That's good life advice in general.
0: Listen, I'm out of time, but we'll have to come back to this topic because particularly coming into summer, so many people are going to want to do this. Thanks so much to you both for joining us. You can catch up with Jenny Sheehan at Workers Cottage on Instagram, co-host of Rip It Up, the Renovations podcast, and also Sarah Doyle, interior stylist Sarah Doyle of Retwigged. Thank you both, our home squad, for this afternoon. That is it for Lunchtime Live. Thank you to all of you for getting in touch with us on the show today. 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The team today, Michael Quilligan on sound, producers Niamh Hamill and Heather Blackburn, research by Laura Hannan and Rory Galvin, editors Aisling Moore. Moncrief is next. We're back tomorrow at 12.
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4: It's been reported today that yet another clerical scandal threatens to rock the Vatican. 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Afternoon, you're welcome to the Moncrief Show.
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4: 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It is Thursday, so later on in the show, it will be So You Think You're an Adult. And one of the questions will be that they'll be dealing with is an interesting one. It's kind of the inverse of what you might usually get. It's usually the parents and, you know, one of the children has moved back in while they're saving for a house or, you know, that kind of thing. This is a couple and her parents have moved back into the house. They're in their 70s. But the problem is, and they're getting their house done up, but the problem is they're having noisy and regular sex. Fair dues to them, I say. Also, we'll be talking about AI. Especially its use in colleges and perhaps not are we just being complacent? Are we just rolling over and saying, you can't really stop it, but maybe we should stop it and that it might be making an entire generation and generations stupider because it tempts them not to do the actual work when they're in college. First, though, the TV presenter Richard Madeley turned 70 this week, though it's not something he might enjoy having pointed out to him. He's decided that, despite the fact that he has a full, lustrous head of hair, the best way to stay young, or youngish, is to have the right attitude by ignoring all his subsequent birthdays. He plans to be 70 forever. Is there something to that? Stephanie Regan is a clinical psychologist and co-host of the Tough Love podcast. Good afternoon, Stephanie.
11: Good morning, or good afternoon, Sean.
4: Oh.
11: Yes, indeed.
4: Good. We're having a nice time then today.
11: Yeah, absolutely. Lolling away here listening to you. Yes. Very good and very interesting, I thought, about Richard Madeley. You're saying there, you know, ignoring his birthday, but ignoring not his age, but ignoring his birthdays. Isn't that it? He's not going to count them. He's not going to celebrate them. That's what I read in the article.
4: And
11: is there something in it? And If I could say first, I think what's in it is that there's a little bit of age denial in all of us that's kind of healthy. You know, there's actually a good bit of research to show that people who have very good mood in their later years and are kind of resilient and energetic and all that, that it is kind of correlated with an internal view of themselves that is a little bit younger, usually 10 to 15 years younger. So, I mean, there is something in it, but it's not, I don't think the only way to feel young is to ignore your birthday, but it's one way and it's the one he has chosen. But I think there's a lot of negatives as well if you ignore birthdays, because there's a lot of lovely things around birthdays.
4: Yeah. Well, I mean, you could see perhaps part of his logic might be, and we're speculating a bit, but part of the logic might be that if you're 70, there's a set of societal expectations that goes with being 70 or 65 or 50. You can't be doing this thing or that thing. Whereas he's trying to free himself from those shackles of the people around him and say, no,
11: and
4: I'll just...
11: The Telegraph. Yeah. And then the Telegraph write about it. But yes, you're absolutely right. I mean, people do. I mean, we're an ageist society, aren't we? I mean, youth is celebrated and age is not celebrated. And it is about, as you say, does society begin to tell you in all sorts of subtle ways that now it's not appropriate to do that, or it's not kind of what we expect of you? And does, is there a kind of a shrinking of freedoms in some respect? So, I mean, I think that is correct. Culturally, there's a lot of messaging that comes to older people that you're not as valuable, you're not as, you know, relevant, you're not as a sort of valued in society, whereas in other cultures, as you know, older people really are valued greatly. So I do think there's something in that that raises that question, doesn't it? And so there's something good in it, but here's the converse. I mean, think of it this way. A few other points I thought of with Richard Madeley was that it's his brother-in-law who mentioned this, by the way. It was his brother-in-law who he mentioned in the article, who's 80 years of age now or so, or 82, and who hasn't celebrated birthdays since he was 70. Mm. And it struck me that that man, Cal, who is his brother-in-law, is clearly his wife's brother. And his wife is 8 years older than him. So Richard Madeley's wife is 78. And I couldn't help wondering, is this a kind of a family thing? You know, let's not talk about birthdays. You know, let's not, you know, birthdays maybe are slightly, you know, it's just less joyous perhaps as his wife is nearer to 80 and he's now turning into 70. Just wonder, has that family decided that's how you deal with, you know, that's how you deal with these things? Different families celebrate wonderfully around birthdays. Others maybe say, let's not talk about birthdays. They're just silly.
4: Yeah.
11: And funny, I have somebody kind of not a million miles from me, and not in my own house now, but not a million miles from me. And there is an age discrepancy. And I have noticed that birthdays have become a taboo subject in that house. And I just thought that was very interesting when I thought about Richard Madeley and his wife, Judy, because there is this age gap. And is it just a way of dealing with it? I'm not judging it, yes or no, but I'm saying it's a kind of way of dealing with it. Let's not talk about it. And I think there's a lot lost there, because I think birthdays are lovely. And I think they're a real time of kind of, you know, gratitude, celebration, like where we are in our lives, who we have beside us, where we've got to. Now, maybe not every one of them. I'm not saying we feel perfect at every one of them, but there is something always to be grateful for. And I think if we don't celebrate that, we just let them slide. I think there's something missing there. And family like to celebrate us at those times, don't they? And remember. And yeah, maybe it is just a cake. Maybe it is just, you know, an hour where we say you're not forgotten and, you know, it's really important to us. When else do we do that in the year, if you think about it?
4: Yeah.
11: When else do you actually do that?
4: That is, I suppose some people are just not birthday kind of people.
11: Yes, and they might have bad associations with birthdays, but that's not what he's saying.
4: Yeah, no, and I wonder that the age difference between him and his wife might have given the two of them a greater sensitivity to the whole ageism. It's tremendously important, even though it's like it's 8 years, and obviously, clearly it doesn't matter to them, but they're aware of it mattering to other people.
11: Yes, exactly. And they are, as I was saying there earlier, it is also a matter of what messages you're getting. I mean, you know, in the media that, and they're in, you know, they're on TV, they've been on TV for years and he now. And TV is kind of hard on age, you know. It's a young, people will often say it's a young person's game. And he is doing very, very well to be still very relevant and very able to do his work. And I think that's lovely. We look at David Attenborough, same, you know. So it's a challenge to work in such a visual space, I think, as the years go on, because TV is simply hard, isn't it, in that sense?
4: Yeah.
11: Radio is good. Radio is age friendly.
4: I'll tell you, I know I won't get away with trading on my looks forever, Stephanie.
11: Exactly.
4: People keep telling me that. But though, if you get to if you celebrate, you know, when you hear people going, oh my God, I'm going to be 30, and you go, you shut up. To a certain age, when you get to 70, a birthday, all your birthdays after that can feel like a countdown. Rather than necessarily a celebration, you know. You start to wonder how many more are ahead of me.
11: Yeah, and it's a coping strategy. And so it's not all negative to ignore, you know, your birthday in that. And that's what I'm saying. There's pluses and minuses to it. But I think if you're denying age, it's, you know, if it's a kind of way of just denying age, it's not going to be that helpful. It's really just a way, I think, in if you're taking your focus off your age and instead you are being very active in terms of, you know, being grateful of your for your age, grateful for your time, your life, what you have, then I think, you know, not overemphasizing birthdays is perhaps a good thing. I still wouldn't personally give away the celebration of it because I think it's fun. But, and I think we need all the opportunities for those. But I do understand that some people might like to step back from it and they find it maybe a painful reminder that, you know, if they're 70, then they're 75 and they begin to look at life expectancy and all of that. But in reality, you know, if you keep focusing on the end and, as you say, counting down, I think that's not a very positive way to go into aging. Aging, a lot of people who are 70, a lot of people would have loved to be 70 that never got there. So, and I know that sounds like, you know, almost, you know, pious kind of thing to say, but it's something I find myself, I would always remind myself of. So many people are swiped out of life at fantastic points in their life. And you just realize you're dead lucky to have your, you know, to be able to live your life as you are with all your people around you. And I just think that gratefulness factor is a real thing.
4: Yeah.
11: A really important thing to remember.
4: Somebody's texting to say, I only realized my mother wasn't 21 when I turned 14 or 15 and it just wasn't adding up. Is there more of a pressure on women, do you think, in terms of admitting their age, or do they get to a point where they, you know, they want to kind of gloss over what age they are?
11: Well, I think there's probably pressure on all, but women probably feel it more because there has always been such an emphasis on how women look and has to be, and that's how it has always been. So I think there is the pressure to remain, you know, physically vital, to look well, to kind of keep a certain sexual power going. That's always an important, you know, do you become somebody who nobody notices? That's a thing that women will speak about a lot, a very painful part of aging, that people walk by you and they don't notice you anymore, whereas there was a time when you really felt that pressure or intensity that, you know, that people would find you attractive. So you hear this quite a lot from women as they age. But as you age, what else happens? You know, it's also, I mean, your own Barbara Scully, who talks a lot about aging, and I think I have her name right. I hope I have there.
4: Oh, you have, yeah.
11: Who does a great job on that. And it's what else comes with age. All these wonderful things come with age. Your wisdom, your knowledge, your understanding, your bravery, your courage, your willingness not to say things, you know, because you believe them, not because you're worried about what other people say. So there's loads of things that come with it. I just am a real believer in all of that. And it's not kind of false. I think it's, you know, it's the life you live. You learn that aging is a lovely thing. It's a really lovely thing.
4: That, you know, that idea that wisdom comes with age, is that necessarily true? You can have people just decades of congealed ignorance. Harden up the older they get.
11: Exactly. Or as they say, repeating the same thing over 50 years isn't quite the same thing, you know, as learning and growing and becoming wise. Yeah.
4: Yeah.
11: It's about, you know, it's really the distilled learning of experience, isn't it? And constant learning. And I think that some people do it better. Let's be honest. Some people do it better than others. But the essence seems to be, the essence of positive aging seems to be staying engaged, not just staying active, staying engaged, staying connected. I know I spend my life talking about relationships, but it doesn't have to be always big relationships. Many, many versions of yourself in many different quarters, staying connected up out every day with something that you are doing that makes real sense to you and that feels valuable to you. I mean, let's be honest, when work steps away, people have to fill that with something, and that hopefully for most people, they will think about doing that before they end work and they do this sort of gradual shift into other activities. But a lot of people don't. I work a lot with people after when they retire, and sometimes I'm really shocked at how little people have thought about the later years. And often it is those people who have invested an intense amount and an immense amount in their career. And then the career stops because it has to stop at a certain age, perhaps. And then there's nothing because they have been 12 hours a day at that job. You think nobody does that now, but they do. And then there's nothing. And I find myself, you know, literally sitting in the room with them and saying, have you ever thought about maybe cycling? Have you thought about exercise? Won't have necessarily particularly even thought about it. So really, you have to kind of ready up for these times in life, I think.
4: Yeah. So, somebody is also, it looks like they're looking for a spot diagnosis from you. Anyway, they say, I have a brother who's a miserable old goat, really hates life, hates everybody and us, and he stopped celebrating birthdays, but he has let his hair grow long. Is this connected in any way?
11: I think I need more information.
4: I'm getting the sense that maybe they disapprove of the long hair, so perhaps that's part of it. Maybe he's sending a message to them. Stephanie, lovely to talk to you again. Thanks very much for doing so. That was Stephanie Regan there, the clinical psychotherapist and co-host of the Tough Love podcast. Texter says, I will be 70 next month. I'm reasonably fit and I stopped celebrating birthdays 20 years ago. Now, somebody else says, when I was young, my father went to the doctor and the doctor said to him, it's your birthday. He didn't even know. We never acknowledge birthdays in our house. Gosh, that's interesting. And I'm inferring from that that wasn't anything to do with not wanting to acknowledge age. That perhaps there was something lacking there in, having notions, having birthday parties. Age is a privilege. We should appreciate it, says this person. But also, as a single childless woman, my birthday is the only celebration of me each year. Someone else says, I'm coming up to my 72nd birthday. My mom and dad died in their 50s. Someone else says, my grandfather died when my granny was 70. She never learned how to drive, but after he passed away, she got lessons and sat her driving test. Good for her. I am 72 and I wear bright colours because I don't want to be invisible as I age, so I will be remembered. It's increased sarcasm that comes with age. What do golfers take up when they retire? I assume they just keep playing more golf.
6: 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Conversation that counts.
4: 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We were talking about aging and the attitude some people take about just ignoring it and just be the age they feel and not even celebrating birthdays and that kind of thing. Darren says, you never hear of anyone complaining that they've seen too many birthdays. Someone else says, I realized I was getting old when I went from, I went to school with your father too. I went to school with your grandfather. Valerie says, can you please tell your listeners that about Bealtaine Festival, Ireland's national festival to celebrate the arts and aging? It's on next week, Thursday the 28th to Saturday the 30th in the Project Arts Centre, says Valerie. Yes, and it does have a hell of a lineup there as well of various people. Now, of course, there is an ongoing issue with the use of AI in academia. Students use it to do their coursework, requiring their tutors to apply programs to spot what isn't the work of the student. But the AI improves and the programs improve. It's digital whack-a-mole. And we simply don't know how much AI-generated work is being successfully passed off as that of a student. Is AI gradually killing the ability to think? Juliana Edelman is an assistant professor of history in DCU and co-author of a piece in the journal about this. Good afternoon, Juliana.
12: Hi, thanks very much for having me.
4: I'd like, at the cold face of this, so to speak, are things coming across your desk and you're this student is better than I thought they were, or this doesn't sound like this student.
12: Yeah, it's usually that it doesn't sound like any student you've ever received a paper from. Yeah, and I think all colleagues I've spoken to are seeing a huge increase in papers submitted that appear to be written or assisted by AI.
4: Yeah, and but can you do anything about that? Because you can't, you might suspect it, but you can't necessarily prove it.
12: Yeah, I'd say a couple of years ago when they first came out, it was very easy to spot and often easy to prove because in my own discipline of history and the one that Roman, my colleague and I were talking about, you know, you have to reference your sources. And AI was notoriously making up sources. It would just make up something plausible and put in a footnote or a reference. But it's no longer doing that. And the people who are using it have learned to amend their footnotes and their bibliography. And the plagiarism tools that we use to detect, you know, straightforward copy pasting, they don't detect AI. So we can be quite certain that a student has, you know, used AI, but it's very hard to prove that incontrovertibly. And so therefore, there's sometimes nothing we can do about it.
4: Yeah. So there's a danger there that people can maybe, I suppose at the end of the day, when they get to the end of the year, do they still have to sit down and do written exams?
12: So we reintroduced, most exams in most places went away during COVID and they were kind of slow to come back because I think people teaching the humanities don't feel like a timed exam is maybe the best representation of student work. But we have brought them back. So, you know, each semester, in each year of your history degree now, for example, you do have to do at least one written exam.
4: Okay. And is that showing up some inconsistencies in the work of students?
12: Definitely. Although I would strongly suspect that in some cases, people might be using it to assist them with preparation for the exam, you know, summarize readings, things like that. But yeah, I mean, definitely you would see students who you might suspect their essay on the basis of their exam mark has been AI and it has been overlooked. Yeah.
4: Are we being, and I mean, you do hear a lot about the, you know, the potential dangers of AI, yet all of us have access to it. And you know, my sense is that people are blithely using it without thinking the long-term effects of this on human intelligence for our ability to think for ourselves.
12: Yeah, I mean, and I think that's my concern. I mean, there are lots of other concerns, ethics of how they created the models and the material they used to train them, the problems with resource use. But I think, in humanities education, our central concern has to be how they might potentially degrade human thought. We don't have a lot of studies on this, but it does suggest so far there's one study by MIT that gets cited over and over, which had a relatively small cohort, but it did seem to show significant effects on brain activity when you use AI versus when you don't use AI, and when students spoke about the task that they performed either on their own or using AI, the brain activity was very different. So a student who did the task, you know, reading materials, writing an essay themselves without AI assistance, a lot more was going on in their brain. Mm-hmm. And really what we were trying to say in the piece, Roman Burke and I, was that, you know, college is the time that we want stuff to be going on in your brain, you know, making new connections, learning how to think critically, learning how to deal with large amounts of information that our world, I mean, AI is only adding to the amount of information that each of us has to deal with and process. And so if we're taking that opportunity away from students because they're relying on these tools, then we're de-skilling them. You know, we're not stopping that decline.
4: Also, as well, it would strike me the ability to research things, to have your own thoughts about sequences of events and interpret those, that would all be gone. Even do students routinely look up books even nowadays?
12: Yeah, so this is an interesting thing. I mean, we shifted a lot to e-books, again, partly driven by COVID, but also just because of library space and cost. Mm. So e-books, online journals are things we would regularly assign students. So anecdotally, you know, I would think that most students are reliant on online materials rather than on paper copies of books. And those are all presented to you. Every single one of them, when you open, offers you the either Adobe or the ebook platform offers you a summary, an AI summary. So,
4: yeah. But at the same time, anything that, you know, any historical account that's online can be wildly inaccurate.
12: What do you mean? Any historical?
4: I mean, if you assign someone, you know, write an essay about the 1916 Rising, right, and they could look up nonsense online put that down.
12: Sure. Yeah. I mean, it's ironic that Wikipedia, I don't know if you're aware of it, the people who contribute to Wikipedia, they voted not to ban AI content. So now when I started in university, we're spending all our time telling people, no, please don't use Wikipedia. But now Wikipedia is probably more reliable than a lot of websites because the material is not AI generated and it's generally referenced.
4: Yeah, and people are working to update
12: and
4: it the whole time
12: working
4: and
12: to up, it's
4: having
12: made by,
4: arguments
12: made
4: about
12: by humans.
4: It. Yeah. Who'd have thought?
12: Yeah.
4: Are we sleepwalking into a catastrophe?
12: I think we might be. And I think universities are understandably worried about sounding like Luddites and not, you know, and pushing back against. I mean, we're all reliant on loads of these technology companies for lots of things we use every day. And we want to sound like we're, you know, working in the 21st century. On the other hand, we're supposed to be training people to think. And if we don't start pushing back, if we can't protect the spaces that we are actually in charge of in terms of universities, schools, then, you know, I don't think we're doing a service to those students.
4: Yeah. So it, does that mean turning back the clock? And I don't mean that in a negative way, but, you know, the say the model as it used to be 10 years ago. And can you do that? Because I suppose you can't. You can't stop students having laptops and phones and all that kind of stuff.
12: I mean, in the article, we suggested them some things like facilitating digital free spaces, you know, encouraging students to be present and read and work on projects in a space where they don't have access to those tools so that at least even if they're going to end up writing an essay with some assistance from AI at home, they've had an opportunity to develop some of those skills in person, you know, with the support of lecturers, you know, practice reading long, complicated documents rather than looking for summaries of them. Mm. And none of these things cost money. They're mostly time. And so I think there are some things that we can do. But you're right. I mean, they are ever present. We can't stop the students from accessing them on their phones, although there are probably ways that we could limit or restrict phone use and access to certain apps in universities. So those are things I'd be in favor of.
4: Yeah. And even in, I mean, it's for many years, third level lecturers have said kids are coming out of the second level system and they've just learned to regurgitate things rather than engaging critical thinking. Is there an argument for when students arrive in third level, particularly into the general areas of humanities, part of the first thing that they're taught to do is develop their critical thinking and then... And while you're teaching them that, set fire to their phones.
12: Yeah. I mean, we hope that we are teaching them critical thinking, you know, but I think it's, I mean, you,

0: suspect, or do you even know, are there lecturers out there using AI to mark papers?
1: I'm sure there are. I mean, I don't know of any personally. I'd like to say that the School of History and Geography in particular is, you know, particularly concerned about these issues. But I'm sure, I mean, and you know, the quantity of students, we have a very high level of third level education in this country, which is fantastic. We have not matched that with a high level of hiring academics. And so our staff to student ratio is, you know, out of whack with the OECD average. So I'm sure the temptation when you're faced with 250 essays might be.
0: You could see
1: the temptation.
0: But at the same time, every day that passes, AIs develop, and even the people who built them originally don't know entirely how they work.
1: No, absolutely. And I mean, I think they're not that interested as long as they can make money out of them and they can extract our data from us interacting with them, and they can head towards this apparent artificial general intelligence.
0: Yeah. Now, at the same time, a lot of them it's notable that so many of these tech gurus don't want their own kids to be exposed to them. So I'd like to know where they're going to send them to university.
1: Yes, exactly. Yeah, I mean, I think it's interesting that they're very keen on promoting the technologies and the use of them to the wider public, but then protective of their own spaces. And I think that should tell us something.
0: Yeah, yeah. Okay. And within academia in general and third level, and is there, from your point of view, now, you know, you and Roman wrote this piece, is there enough alarm about this?
1: There's a lot of alarm. I mean, I think you can't go to coffee or lunch with a colleague without this coming up. And especially during marking season when students are, you know, when we're dealing with lots of papers that we suspect have had the assistance of AI.
0: Yeah.
1: So I think there's a lot of alarm. I think there's just a lot of concern that we don't know what to do.
0: Yeah. Juliana, thank you so much for coming in and terrifying the life out of everybody listening. That was Juliana Edelman there, Assistant Professor of History in DCU and co-author of that piece that was in the journal. If you get to walk through a forest, do you know what you're looking at? Apart from the trees, that is. Pat Neville is Forest Communications Manager with Quailsha Pat. Good afternoon to you.
2: Hiya, Sean. Thanks a mil for having me on.
0: Now, you're going to be doing tours, is it at Lochee Forest Park next weekend, is it?
2: Next weekend. That's part of the Night and Day Festival, yeah. So there'll be nature walks in the forest in Lochee Forest and Activity Park in County Roscommon.
0: Yeah, so when you're, if you go through different forests, are there different things to look out for? And I mean, you know, let's leave trees aside, but like creatures and activity going on.
2: Yeah, definitely. No two walks in the forest, Sean, I'd say, are ever the same. And it depends. You can go to the same forest and it can be quite different. Depends on the type or the time of day that you go there and the time of year. So a good example, if you go super early in the morning, all the birds are going to be singing. So you'll hear the birds. Mm. And there's lovely apps you can get in your phone now. There's one called Merlin. Your listeners might know it. You can put it on your phone, press record on it, and really quickly it'll tell you all the birds you're listening to, which is really, really cool. And then after a while, I know you've just been talking about artificial intelligence, it probably uses it for that. But after a while, you can train your own ear to hear it, which is really good.
0: Yeah.
2: Actually, I heard a cool thing on the radio last week. Sean Ronayne, you might know, he's an ornithologist who records all the birds in Ireland. And he said that, you know, at the start of the breeding season, the males will sing really loudly. They have an intricate, complicated song to attract females. But once they've made it and they have a nest, the male will continue to sing, but his song gets quite dull and boring because he's done his work and he can kind of relax and let himself go.
0: They're married and bitter at that point.
2: He's in the kind of comfy, let himself go.
0: Yes, the stage. Do all forests contain bats?
2: Yeah, they do, actually. So we have 9 different species of bats in Ireland, and most of them really, really like trees. They don't like flying in the open because they're wary of predators. Obviously, they fly around at night. First thing to say, that expression, blind as a bat, they're definitely not blind. They have really good eyesight, but they use echolocation, like submarines. So they fire out sound from their mouth, from their mountain nose. It pings back, and they know exactly where insects, branches, so they can fly really, really well at night. And we've 9 different species in Ireland, from the tiny little pipistrelle bat, which will fit into a matchbox, weighs about the same as a euro coin, up to bigger bats like Daubenton's, the river's bat, and our rarest bat, which is the lesser horseshoe, found on the west coast. That's kind of a bit like the Dracula bat. Hangs, the only one we have that hangs upside down, wraps its wings around itself, like those old horror movies we watched when we were kids.
0: Yeah, and so during the day, where are they?
2: During the day, so bats have a lovely life cycle. So around this time of the year, they're they're beginning to wake up. They're the only mammal we have.

0: Besides the hedgehog that kind of truly hibernates. So they're waking up this time of year when it's getting brighter and warmer and the insects are flying around. So they have a winter roost and they all kind of live together and begin to disperse when it's getting brighter and warmer. So this time of year is a good time to see and hear them. But then a few things happen. So they'll disperse and the girls will get together and form a maternity roost. So okay. Girls are in charge. There's a big matriarchy going on. The boys are kicked out. They usually have about one young per year. And people think they're kind of like birds. They're mammals. So they feed their young on milk. And they have one pup each, one young. So the bats go out and feed themselves and they take turn minding each other's kids. So there's
1: proper... It takes a village, stuff.
0: It does take a village. Yeah. There's a nice system there. And anyone who has had bats in their attic or at might hear this lovely like chirping noise that they make. And researchers think now that they're... We thought we heard it start just chirping, but there's quite complex communication going on saying, I might be going out now to feed. Will you mind that awkward one over there? And I'll be back later. Then it's your turn to go out. So there's a really, really good system in place. So after about 6 or 7 weeks, the young are big enough. They'll stop drinking milk and they'll go out and fly and look for their own food. And then the females will go out again. And this is maybe where the males get their bit of revenge. So they've been out on their own all this time, living solitary or in smaller groups. And they'll set up their own territories and they'll try and attract females into it.
1: So and how do they do that?
0: They do that by kind of scaring off the other bats to say, I am Mr. Cool, Mr. Big Bat, say, yeah, in my zone. And if I have a big zone, that could be full of insects and it might be an attractive place for a female to come. So the best male can have a harem of females. So he'll,
1: because of all the insects.
0: Because of all
1: have.
0: The insects, and he's scared the other guys away and that's his space to do what he does. So they'll mate, and then the females, very cleverly, they can implant, they don't ovulate over the winter. And so they won't become pregnant until spring, even though they mate in the autumn. So they can delay it right over the winter and then start the gestation in the early spring. So as the evenings get colder and autumn comes in and it gets darker and there's less food around, they all come back to be friends again and they go back right where we started into that winter roost, which is sometimes like an old building or up in the attic, to answer your first question, on somewhere very secure where the temperature doesn't vary. We don't have too many caves in Ireland. In Europe, that's what they really love, because the temperature doesn't vary that much. So summertime, you'll find roosts in trees and old sheds and things under wooden cladding they really like as well. You find them in lots of places.
1: Yeah.
0: They actually do us a lot of good. So they eat, you know, those midges that bite us, like the smallest bat we have. If you can fit a pencil through a hole, a pipistrelle can crawl through it. So that's how they're getting into these little spaces. And they eat, each individual animal eats about 3,000 midges per night. So they're doing us a good job.
1: Okay. And so if you go for a walk at night in a forest and the bats are out.
0: Yeah.
1: Will they avoid us?
0: Or will they sit
1: in your head and look for midges to eat?
0: Yeah, there's that kind of thing. Oh, a bat, won't happen to me, but that kind of where a bat flew in and I got my hair or I found a bat in the house. They're usually young males who've been kicked out of the matriarchy and they're trying to kind of figure out where they're going. So they're interested in the trees and the insects that are around the trees. So they won't buzz into your head. They'll be high up kind of feeding. If you do ever find a bat on the ground, they're not good on the ground. So they've wings that they use as a kind of hang glider. So they fall off a height, drop their wings, get the speed up and go. So on the ground, they're very vulnerable. So if you ever find a bat on the ground, just gently put on a leaf or something, lift it up somewhere high, and then they can take off themselves really easy. So they never like the ground, but they like the heights.
1: Someone says from Farm to Town, we found bats in our house.
0: Yeah.
1: Are they dangerous in terms of disease or bacteria?
0: No, not at all. Not at all. They're really nice things to have in your house. They'll eat the midges as well. Even their droppings are powdery and dry. They're not wet or smelly at all. So you'll much likely hear them. Or if you go out early in the evening time, you'll see them. When they come out, they do a kind of acrobatic fly, a kind of, yay, I'm out, spin around a bit outside and then take off. So they'll buzz around this time of the evening, about 7 or 8. And then the same time, about 4 or 5 in the morning when they come back, they'll buzz around and then find somewhere. So they'll do you no damage whatsoever. And if you have them in your house, it's a sign that nature in your area is pretty good.
1: Yeah. So in Lochee and the works you'll be doing, what kind of creatures are you hoping to be able to show people?
0: We'll see lots of things. So loads of different trees in Lochee. There's lots of broadleaf, big old veteran trees as well. So there's oak, there's ash trees, there's lime trees, sycamore, chestnut, there's conifer trees like Norway spruce. Sitka spruce, Scots pine, and lovely western red cedar. Forest flowers this time of year is really nice. We're coming to the end, the bluebells, primrose, foxglove, and those flowers that bloom in the forest, they bloom in kind of April to May. So they need to come up, bloom, get their business on before all the leaves fully come out and the forest gets dark.
1: Yeah.
0: So we're coming into the tree season now and coming to the end of the plant season or the flowering season, but there's loads of lovely flowers to see as well.
1: Yeah, indeed. Pat, thanks a million for coming in to us today. That was Pat Neville there, First Communications Manager with Caoilte. 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We'll take a break after that, taking a quarter day off work.
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1: 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If you're feeling a bit poorly, you will quite rightly take the day off work or several days. But in Germany, they've introduced a protocol where you can take a quarter day off work. What's the point of that? Alison Hodgson is Market Director of the Chartered Institute of Personnel and Development. Good afternoon, Alison.
3: Hi, Sean.
1: They take a lot of sick days in Germany.
3: Apparently so, which is quite surprising, given that historically they were one of the most productive countries in Europe.
1: Yeah, why is that?
3: Well, look, it would appear that there's a lot of societal disenfranchisement over there at the moment, but this partial day working is not a new concept. It's been going on in the Nordic countries for quite a number of years.
1: Oh.
3: So in Sweden, for example, a third of the absence leave is accounted for by partial days. And look, if it's done well, this can be seen as flexible working. But if it's not done well, it can be seen as presenteeism and forcing people to work when they're not well enough to work.
1: Yeah. But, you know, if it's a... How can you be sick for 2 hours and then, you know, make a remarkable recovery? It's kind of slightly odd. Now, maybe you need the 2 hours to go to the doctor or something.
3: I know, I know. And that's the hidden cost of presenteeism, because you're going to have lower productivity. You're going to have higher mistake rates. So it is difficult. But one size does not fit all with health issues. And certainly in our survey, the CIPD's HR practices survey, which has just come out for this year, 51% of absence in Ireland is due to mental health issues. And the mental health issues are made up of things, for the most part, non-work related. But where they are work related, it's about workload and it's about line management support. Mm. So that's within the gift of employers to actually control there and do something about it.
1: Yeah.
3: And the real answer really is about job design and understanding the people that you've got first and foremost, what process you need to happen, and then look at the tools and the technology that you want to put in place.
1: Yeah, because I imagine the administration even of half days or quarter days must be a nightmare.
3: For line managers, for employers, for payroll, for doctors, for our health system alone, that's going to be really quite burdensome, not very practical. And it feels like it's addressing the symptom, not the cause.
1: Yeah.
3: To us, it would be more important to understand the cause of absence and what we can do about it.
1: Yeah. Now, if the and the Germans take on average about 14, how many do we take in Ireland?
3: So in Ireland, it's anywhere between 2 and 10 working days are lost to absence each year. It just depends what sector you're in.
1: Yeah.
3: So we're better than Germany now, which is good to see.
1: Yeah. Now, when people say though, if 51% are down to mental health, does the person define that? I mean, because mental health could be, you know, an actual diagnosable condition someone has, or it could mean, well, I didn't feel like it.
3: Yeah, and you're right, because mental health issues are anything from relationships and family issues right through to an always-on culture because of technology, right through to financial distress. And in some cases, sadly, it's because of bullying and harassment. Mm. So mental health is a catch-all, but it's really up for the individual and for the employer to understand more about that and how that individual can be helped and supported.
1: Yeah. So that, again, does that present a tricky scenario in the sense that you might have to contact your employer and say, my girlfriend dumped me and I'm feeling fed up. You know, this is the line between the personal life and your professional life has been pretty much blurred there.
3: Yeah, but we are human beings, not human doings. So, you know, that's a reality. And for some people, relationship breakups do hit them hard.
1: Yeah.
3: And their work will be affected. So maybe taking a day out is a better option than coming in and making mistakes, not being productive and being problematic in the workplace.
1: And is that one of those things where an individual manager is going to have to make judgments based on each case rather than you kind of a list of rules in a workplace and say, well, if it's a breakup, yes, but you have to be going out at least for 6 months beforehand, kind of thing.
3: I mean, that's a good comparison because that's sometimes what healthcare insurance cover is based on.
1: Yeah.
3: But back to your point about the line manager, the line manager job in this day and age is so complex, and the capacity to line manage people is taking up more and more time. So the line manager does need more confidence, does need more capacity, and does need more capability support to be able to line manage all of these complex situations.
1: Well, they always necessarily get the support from their bosses if they give someone time off work for something. Their bosses might think that's a trifle, you know, in my day we walked to school barefoot kind of thing, you know.
3: Yeah, look, you know, context drives everything, but it is for organisations and employers to do the best by their people, because ultimately everybody wants to be part of sustainable, successful organisations, and well-being and the management of absence and supporting your people and your line managers are all critical ingredients to that.
1: Alison, thanks very much for coming in to talk to us today. That was Alison Hodgson there, country director for CIPD, the professional body for the world of work. 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We'll take a break, back in a minute.
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4: I find myself waking up injured more and more. I don't get it. I go to sleep perfectly fine. Wake up with like a strained hamstring. I don't remember running in the night. Am I supposed to stretch before I sleep now? I thought this was the most low impact thing I could be doing. Recently went up a font size on my phone. That was a big day. Oh man, move the tassel over. Who knew the answers lie in the settings? I went as high up as they offered. I went like top line on the eye chart. I'm reading articles a letter at a time now. I'm like, that's a T. That's a backward Z. I've been peeing sitting down. Man, what a game changer that is. The old guys do not tell you. They just let you figure it out when it's right for you. It's a very zen thing. It comes into your life at the exact right moment. But I am not going back. Let the young guys stand, right? Got hopes and dreams. A stream you can depend on. Not me. You got a spotty flow.
1: That was Ted Alexander there, obviously talking about getting older that we were talking about earlier on in the programme. In the studio with us, including myself, three people who all pee sitting down, Aidan O'Connell, Declan Buckley. Good afternoon to you both.
5: I'm being right now.
1: Yeah, we both laughed heartily when you got to that bit.
5: Yes. Yes. I've been being sitting down for a long, long time just because I like to make my mind up as I'm going to talk.
1: No, but you can have an old sit and think, you know, if you're being sitting down.
5: Yeah,
1: plus, especially first thing in the morning, you're like, life is
5: hard.
1: Yeah.
6: Well, the minds of men, huh?
1: Yeah. First thing in the morning, it's like, because, you know, it could go anywhere if you're standing. First thing in the morning.
5: You know.
1: Yeah, it's easier to, you know, keep it sensible. Right, here's your first question. My in-laws, both in their late 70s, have temporarily moved into our house while theirs is being renovated. We originally thought it would be a few weeks, but due to delays, they now won't be out until the end of September. The problem is, they are flat out having sex every single night without fail. They go to bed at about 10 p.m. and carry on for hours. This is full volume, shouting, hysterical laughing, triumphant cheering, and endless commentary. Last week, I woke up at 1 a.m., to my father-in-law bellowing, "You've done me again!" The spare room was right under ours on the ground floor, and I genuinely don't know whether my wife somehow can't hear any of this or is simply pretending not to notice because she's too embarrassed to acknowledge it. We have not discussed it once. I cannot cope with an entire summer of this. Do I chat with my wife and ask her to have a word with them about keeping it down at night? Or would it be somehow less embarrassing to have a quiet man-to-man conversation with my father-in-law about the fact that the walls in this house are not soundproofed?
5: I mean, I can't imagine a world in which having that chat with your father-in-law would be less embarrassing than just turning to your wife and going, like, you need to have a chat with the parents. The thing about this situation, you know what I mean? It's like,
1: but like, would you go to your parents and go, you know, tone down the old noisy sex there, Dad?
5: I mean, I'm going to assume that there's an element of hyperbole going on in here. You know, there's a little bit more dramatic than a little less dramatic, should I say, than the letter writer kind of presents here. But having said that, you know, at night time, I think everything else is so quiet, noise travels, and if you're used to a certain kind of level of quiet in your house, to suddenly hear anything, and then for your mind to start deciding that that noise is X, Y, and Z, you know, that's a bit off-putting. And the idea of, you know, your in-laws downstairs, underneath you, you know, being done in again, whatever that means.
1: You've done me again, he said.
5: That's a situation that you don't want to go on. So I think, you know, he needs to do something here. The chat with the father-in-law is the wrong choice. Chatting with the wife and explaining to the wife how he's feeling and how it's affecting him is the angle. Because, look, yes, the wife is probably either deliberately ignoring it or is just not as sensitive to noise.
6: Oh no, she's definitely hurt. Ignoring. Like, she knows what's happening, like, you know, unless she totally conks at night. But, like, I would say first off here, the father needs to change what he says at the end because that's disturbing. Number two, I would say...
1: Well, that was just one night. That's probably a variety of catchphrases he has.
6: I would say there is a possibility that this couple could be deaf and might need... or genuinely might need hearing aids, because I know of a lot of people of that age group, no offence to anyone, but they are talking way louder, lads, than we are because they actually can't hear. So they probably think they're being very silent.
5: Whispering. Can you hear me, Margot?
6: I think that's what's happening here.
5: Right,
6: so you could start
5: point.
6: With, like, maybe... Have you ever thought about hearing aids?
1: Well, you leave your hearing aid when you're having sex.
6: Yeah. And then I would also say that I would feign a bit of ignorance. Like, I would come into the kitchen and I would be like, you know, Jesus, were the foxes going at it last night? Like, did you hear it? Or I'd be like, you know, is there a ghost
1: foxes
6: in the house?
1: I can speak fluent English. Wow.
6: I'm just like, Jesus, there was awful racket going on here last night. Like, just kind of say it out and see what they say. And then it might open up the conversation, and then I would land in the bomb of, we can hear you riding.
5: Because it is that thing, you know, houses aren't, you know, as soundproof as often people think they are. That's a really good point about, you know, maybe having some hearing loss, you know, that's, you know, I have actual, full, profoundly deaf parents all my life, and I can tell you that I've never heard anything. So maybe it's just the hearing loss people that have that issue. But the deaf
1: you're
5: people,
1: in denial, Declan.
5: The deaf
1: that's
5: people,
1: your
5: they're like stealth bombers. Yeah. They're like, you know, it's like, well on, silence. I wish. And you know, and the thing about being embarrassed by your own parents, though, is a real thing. It's like, maybe the wife is kind of like, you know, I can hear this, I just don't want to deal with it the way I've always had to deal with my parents. And
6: maybe she's grown up with it.
5: Yeah.
6: And she actually just can't.
1: Maybe she's been hearing this her whole life.
5: And
1: so that she doesn't hear it anymore.
6: Or she thinks it's normal.
5: Kind of has it so buried deep.
6: Yeah.
5: In life.
6: So it's like internally there. But also, like, at the same time, they are guests in the home. And I live in a house here, like, so you have to be respectful of the people that are in your house. So if you're bringing someone home, like, you have to be aware that there's other people maybe beside you or upstairs.
5: If it's family members as well, you don't want to upset any sense of comfort they have in the house as well. So it is a delicate one. I think I do like that. I would do exactly what you said earlier on, which is I would make reference to it without turning it into an accusation. I would definitely kind of talk about the noise I heard, which sounded like whatever, but it couldn't possibly be that because that would be really weird. You know, and if embarrassment isn't kicking in there, that's where I was going with. Maybe these are, you know, those kind of unembarrassable parents, you know, and I think a lot of you know, when we're living in a world, we even more so with what parents do on social media, that there are kids growing up here, you know, in our new culture where they're just living with, you know, secondhand mortification from their parents all the time.
6: I'm so happy my parents didn't have social media. Honest to God, I would die. No, well, I would.
5: So how do you handle that?
6: But first of all, he needs to have a conversation with the wife.
5: Yes,
6: like he does need to bring it up.
5: True. Yeah,
6: you know, stop baiting around the bush, like, do you know?
1: Yeah, so to speak, yeah. No, it's very strange that they haven't had a conversation about it. It's very strange that... I get the sense that because he hasn't mentioned it to her, he knows she's going to deny it.
6: Yeah.
1: Or, you know, like if we're sitting in a room and there's a loud noise going on and the other person says nothing...
6: What if you just start screaming back?
1: There's something very strange going on there.
5: It's like, you know...
1: Someone says maybe it's the wife that's a bit deaf. Or selective loss of hearing.
5: Yeah,
1: it sounds like he's just jealous of her parents. Maybe, but like it probably cuts both ways. If they can hear, you'd be reluctant to have a go yourself. Like,
6: obviously,
1: you know.
6: Especially if your parents are there.
5: Yeah, I mean, like if that, because especially if that's the reason why the wife's going, oh, I couldn't possibly. My parents are downstairs, you know.
6: But the parents I really do think maybe it's a hearing aid situation.
5: That's funny.
6: I do think.
5: Or maybe they worked in Ryanair and it's one of those.
1: Yeah, lots of people suggesting they have loud sex themselves, but, you know, maybe that's not an option. Paula says, just take the father-in-law's pills away. Problem solved. That's a point.
6: Also, we haven't said, like, fair play to the couple.
5: Yeah, I did.
6: You've been in your 70s.
1: Oh, great. Eamon says, tell him to man up. Take the father-in-law out for a pint, have a man-to-man conversation about his sexploits, and ask him to tone it down a bit because he's embarrassing his daughter, says Eamon. Now, see what the father says? No, she's been listening to this
6: all
1: her life.
6: It's very natural, yeah.
1: Maybe his in-laws are playing Monopoly. She's possibly cheating. Husband says, you have done me again. Somebody else wonders, are you sure they're not just watching Channel 4? Could be that too. Yes, pretend you think it's foxes. Then when you hear them at it again, rush into the room and say, can you hear them foxes? Let's go. I think he should just say it to the father-in-law. I don't think she's going to engage in it at all.
6: No.
1: And no one's going to go to their parents and say, well, stop with the noisy sex.
6: But then how awkward, like, I really just think you should go around it, like, kind of just being a bit, like, foolish about it.
5: Yeah,
6: because
5: you don't want it to
6: throw. Because I feel like if you, like, I know, like, bring out the father-in-law for a pint, but how many pints would you have to have before you could actually bring up that conversation in a pub? Like, there's no way you could
1: just say
6: it,
1: to him, I can't remember, I'm pissed.
5: Yes, that's not a good idea.
1: Because, there's no segue into that conversation.
6: How can you,
1: I was having really noisy sex with your daughter. You know what that's like, going
6: like
1: to town.
6: Watching the Curry Donegal game. And do you know what else is mad?
5: Do you know what I ate? Noise. Let's list all the kind of noises we ate.
1: If the Jesus lad, the mother is like that in her 70s, he's in for a wild time in their 70s. Yahoo! He should place the Viagra with a sleeping pill. Problem solved. Yeah. That would. They may be snorers as well. You never know. I think he should talk to the father-in-law. It's his best option. And you're voting for what?
6: I think go in and be like, oh my God, you heard the foxes last night.
5: I prefer that one.
6: And like, there's awful ruckus going on.
5: And even just the walls are thinner than you think.
6: Or like, when we get a priest and like, is there ghosts in the house?
5: An exorcism.
6: Do we need an exorcism?
1: Yeah. I don't know, would foxes work everywhere if you're like...
6: I think if you're in the country, because you can hear them at night sometimes. Because I think it's the banshee, but it's actually foxes.
1: Yeah.
6: And by the sounds of it, these people sound like the banshee.
1: Yeah.
5: Yeah.
1: Say you're living in, I don't know, Rohini.
6: You might have to
1: change foxes in Rohini.
5: I hear them at it all the time, squealing
1: like
5: banshees. I'm in Dublin 6.
6: Yes, you can say it anywhere, city or country, lad. That's the way to do it.
5: Foxes are, they don't discriminate.
1: Yeah. Ed, who's in West Cork, says completely the wrong advice to not go the man to man route with the father in law. There is no way the wife is going to say anything to her mammy and daddy, but there's some chance man to man with the father in law, a quiet word, bro code. Says Ed. Okay, maybe that's for a day. You're like,
6: fair pleasure.
5: But where's the flow? If you go, then you're in a conversation, and that never ends with like, and so therefore, it might be best if you just toned it down a bit.
1: Yeah,
5: the opposite.
1: That's true. Yeah, that's true. It'd make them worse. A group of my friends are struggling with whether to say something to one of our closest friends before she gets married. When she first started dating her fiancé, we all liked him. He was good crack, seemed to make her happy. None of us were against the relationship and we were genuinely happy when they got engaged. But since they got engaged, little things have started to bother us. Separately, each of us has had moments with him that left us uncomfortable. Things like misogynistic comments, brushed off as jokes, odd attitudes towards money and finance between them, subtle put-downs, and a general sense that he expects things to revolve around him. No single incident sounds dramatic on its own, and that's partly why we've kept second-guessing ourselves. The problem is that when we compare notes, the overall picture doesn't feel healthy, and we're worried about her safety. Our friend has always been one to keep to herself, and in past relationships never told us the bad stuff until she was out of it. That said, she also doesn't seem especially excited about the wedding and never really wants to talk about it when we bring it up. We don't want to ruin our friendship or sound judgmental. We also know that once something is said, it can't be unsaid, especially this close to the wedding. Should we say something before the wedding or accept that this is her choice and keep our doubts to ourselves?
6: This is the trickiest situation in any friend group, and it's, I think every friend group, especially females, go through this a lot, and I have been through it, and I would be of the opinion, don't say anything.
1: Okay.
6: Unless the facts are right in front of you and something really dangerous is going on. But I have talked to girls in the past who have, you know, had partners and friends have not liked the partner.
1: Yeah.
6: And then they break up kind of naturally. And yeah, it's afterwards, the friends will go to them and be like, well, we actually never liked him or we thought it was a bad relationship.
1: Yeah, and then they get back together.
6: No. They will always say, do you wish that I told you during the relationship? Yeah. And you, what I've heard from a lot of girls, they will say, I'm delighted you never said it to me because I would have turned on you.
1: Yeah.
6: So like you are at risk of losing a friendship. Yeah. Now, okay, I know what those girls are saying and like, they're not anything to be ignored, any of those signs, but you need to get a really good case together before you go to a friend like that and put that before her, because it might go the other way and you could lose out in a friendship. And in the meantime, make that friend maybe even more unhappy than she is.
5: Yeah, I swung both ways with this one at the beginning.
1: Typical you.
5: Yeah. my first instinct was say nothing. You know, leave it.
1: Yeah.
5: And for all the reasons that you described there, I think there's a few elements of this letter that I was kind of going, well, what does that actually mean? The first thing that kind of bugged me about it was the we. They're talking about we have got together as the gang of friends to talk about you, which is not, you know, a one-on-one relationship, which I think if it was one person talking to another person about what's going on, it's a lot more safer. It feels a lot more authentic and it doesn't feel like the gang has decided to turn on him, you know. So that's the first thing that kind of made me go a bit uneasy about it. But then I kept thinking about, well, what is actually going on here and what are these kind of issues? It isn't one big issue. It's lots of little kind of concerns and just the general kind of quietness of the bride-to-be about, you know, her, the wedding. I think that's the bit that felt the most kind of alarm belly to me. That I'm going, well, why is this person not giving off this kind of, I'm really excited about my upcoming wedding. Why are her friends, you know, often on this show I talk about how sick I am of hearing people going on about their wedding. So to have a bride who doesn't seem to want to talk about it, like, is that because that's the dynamic? Is that her personality? Is it somebody who's low key or even a little bit unsure of themselves who doesn't want to, Asher, why would you want to talk about me and my big wedding?
6: Yeah, or else it's the vibe that it could be very bad, or the friends, if it's, as you say, that we element.
5: Yeah.
6: That, like, no one is stupid. Like, everyone has good intuition, I think. And you can always get a vibe from someone. So maybe she's getting a vibe from her friends that they do not like this relationship and they don't want to be part of it. So she doesn't want to talk about her wedding because she's not getting that positive feedback back towards her.
5: Yeah,
6: that could be another element.
5: It isn't your job as a friend to help somebody decide who they're going to get married to or who they're going to end up a relationship. It's your job as a friend to be there to kind of, you know, so, and it's you mentioned the kind of after everything goes wrong kind of thing, and but there is sometimes a case, I believe, that when you need to say something first, it's a much braver thing to do and it's a much more risky thing to do. Mm-hmm. But I think if you approach it carefully and you know, and it's not in this instance, I think it's very specifically saying this is not about him. This is about you being excited about your wedding. Why are you not given that? Why is, you know, and as your friend, I want to know why you don't seem so enthusiastic, because I'm feeling there's something up. Is there something up?
6: And that probably would be a better way if they did want to approach her, that they would start from the you don't seem too excited, instead of going straight in on him, which...
5: Yeah,
6: doesn't end well.
5: It could be anything. It could be financial troubles. It could be anything that's going on.
1: No, but they have said safety, which is a word that leaps out.
6: That you would be quite concerned.
5: And that's another reason why I'm saying you can't leave that till afterwards. Mm. You can't leave that to find out afterwards. You mentioned, would you prefer that I came in earlier? I think in certain instances there will be women who say, I wish you had.
6: Maybe,
5: Because there is some circumstances when it is very serious. I think people jumping to conclusions or looking for the bad drama in a situation, it's a difficult one, because, you know, I do think that there is something there that kind of makes me feel uneasy.
6: Yes.
5: And I think personally, I would find a way to ask the bride-to-be if everything is okay.
6: Yeah. I think it's going around, it's saying like, you don't seem too, you know, because when girls get like ready for their weddings, like they are, that's all they can talk about. Like, you know, I'm in that season of my life at the minute.
5: And
6: that's
5: you can
6: all
5: be really happy for somebody getting married.
6: Exactly.
5: And how excited they are while simultaneously thinking they're marrying loser. Because, you know, at the end of the day, if you were hopelessly in love with everybody you know's partner, that would be a very awkward situation.
6: And like, we've all been at weddings where you were looking at the couple and you're like, Jesus, what is going on there? I can't believe, but they obviously see something. Yeah. But I suppose it is a risk you take. But it's different. Yeah, and I suppose, look, if they do get very worried about the safety side of
5: friends, though, should be able to say, la la la, without it coming on with a whole load of agenda or triggering somebody
6: I have just seen it happen with friendship groups where the girl has been confronted in question. And if it's a group and it has not
5: don't
6: ended
5: do
6: well,
5: it, no.
6: and they've never, like, if, they've never been able to repair
5: the friendship, let's say.
6: And, like, they have stayed with these men, you know, and they've never been able to repair it afterwards. I was talking to, like, a male about this earlier, and he was like, I'll just say it straight out. And I was like, but how? Because that's so different between, like, say, men and women. Women will spend years, like, flogging a dead horse, like saying the same, having the same conversation again and again. Every time you're for drinks and that friend isn't there, you'll talk about how worried you are or the concerns you have about that partner. Whereas a man will just say straight out. And I was kind of like, sure, you can't do that. You have to slowly come into it.
5: It doesn't have to be an intervention, though, does it? I don't think that's what this situation requires. It's not an intervention, but an expression of concern, or even just a question of, like, you know, is everything okay? Mm. Like, you know, you didn't talk about the wedding today or whatever it is. And, you know, it might be that, you guys don't seem to want to talk about it, you know, whatever. It's a slowly thing rather than a big dramatic.
1: Yeah, but isn't there also a thing that you announce you're getting married and then it probably feels around you. You've been put on the train. You can't get off that train and everyone's, you know, on the train with
6: everyone's
1: you. We're heading towards wedding town, whether you like it or not at this point. And maybe all our friends need to do is say, you know, we'll pack you a bag and there's 10 grand in cash and we're with you, you know, kind of thing, if you want to bail out of this. And it doesn't have to be about anything
6: or like
1: about him or the relationship, but just like the wedding thing.
5: But it doesn't have to be that dramatic either, because sometimes what you want to do with your friends is to say, this suddenly feels like it's not about organizing an event or buying a dress. This is suddenly feels this big, weighty, massive life choice that I'm making. And I think anybody entering into a big thing is sensible if they have a little bit of doubt and go, you know, is this guy a big loser?
6: There could be other things going on too. But, like, there could be other things going on in her life, or, like, we don't know. But even if there was a family member, maybe, like a sister, that these girls could kind of...
5: I know more girls. We need
6: more girls. I know you get a man in. Just
1: say it straight out. Like, talk to her dad.
5: Come here now.
1: Your man's a bollocks. Don't marry him. That'll sort it out. Years ago, I worked with an English girl. She was like zero interested in our hen. It was very low key. She called the wedding off. I think she called the wedding off not long before the wedding. We were not too surprised as they were not suited at all, but at least they've dodged the bullet. Kind of 50-50 between people. Some are saying she's an adult making a decision. Mm. Other people saying, you really need to kind of, if lots of people have had the same thought about him.
5: then maybe
3: the common denominator. Yeah.
1: My wife recently got veneers done abroad after talking about wanting the perfect smile for years. She was very excited about them and spent a lot of money getting them done. The problem is that I absolutely hate them. They're huge, blindingly white, and don't look remotely like our old teeth, which I genuinely loved. Who loves someone's teeth? What do you love about her most?
5: Her teeth. The tooth fairy loves teeth.
1: I know this sounds cruel, but ever since she had them done, I feel like I'm snogging a horse. I can barely concentrate when she smiles at me, and I found myself actively avoiding sex because I'm so put off by them. To make matters worse, she's thrilled with the result and keeps asking if I love them. I've lied every time because I can see how happy and confident she feels. But physically, I'm struggling. I've even had trouble performing in bed since she got her new nashers, which has never happened before in our relationship. I can't pop them out and pop them in again. Do I keep pretending and hope I eventually get used to them, or should I tell her the truth that they're truly awful?
6: Honestly, this one out, Laz, I actually don't, like, there's so many sites, I just can't, like, number one, they're veneers, like, her teeth are gone, like, her actual natural teeth are gone.
1: Yeah.
6: So if he goes to her and says, get rid of your veneers, she can't, lads, like, what's she going to do? She's spending a bomb on these teeth. She's obviously very happy. There's a part of me that's like, would he just ever get over it?
1: Yeah.
6: Just get over it. Like, I don't, what are you, what kind of kissing are you doing that you think you're snogging a horse? Like, just kiss her on the lips. Like, what? Like, what are they doing? Like,
1: well,
6: are they natural teeth? Like, what are they?
1: If it's changing shape but if it's her, like, mouth, yeah.
6: But, like, get used to the new shape. Like, practice. Like get to know a new person.
5: It is about getting used to it. You know these kind of, like, tropes where, you know, she comes home from the salon and the husband has a flip out because he can't believe that she cut her hair. Some people just find it really difficult getting used to the person that they're in a relationship making changes, mm-hmm. and they look different. Mm-hmm. I think he will get used to it after time. I think, as you say, it's a done deal now.
6: She can't.
5: The teeth are in her mouth
6: there
5: forever. And sometimes, the drastic sudden change from before mm-hmm. to now is a shock, and he's kind of holding on to that rather than kind of allowing the
6: and he should, like, I hope he loves his wife, but he should love her for her beyond the teeth. Like, there is more to that woman than her teeth.
1: Oh no, absolutely. But I mean, it's hard to avoid them. You can see why they're there all the time.
6: Yeah.
1: And he possibly might think she looks different, or, you know, when people get false teeth and it looks like,
6: and
1: it changes the shape of their face and...
5: say she'd gone off to Turkey and had a facelift, or say she radically changed the colour of her hair or whatever it is.
1: Yeah,
5: all of these things, you know, they change people. Some of them are reversible, as you've pointed out, and some of them aren't. And, you know, at the end of the day, body autonomy, the person has the right to do whatever it is. It can affect somebody's attraction. That's also a fact. And you can't force somebody to be attracted physically to something that they're not. But at the end of the day, like, I think even if the teeth are, like, millimetres bigger or whatever, get over
6: and
5: yourself.
6: Also, if a man came over to me and said, I don't like your teeth, or was it nice something I got done with my hair or something like that, I'd be like, do you ever go away? Like, I'm after paying the money I'm earning to make myself feel better. I don't care what you think.
1: Yeah.
6: Go off and find another horse, like, do you know what I mean?
1: Well, does somebody suggest that he should leave her for a less toothy woman?
6: She deserves better than the man,
1: like,
6: who does, like,
1: is that a thing we can put on Grindr?
5: Yeah. Like, you know, down some back alley.
1: I regret I read that out. Yeah. God knows. I should issue apology now before someone explains me what I just said. Aideen and Declan, thank you both very much.
6: Guys.
1: You are listening to the Moncrief Show on Newstalk. We'll take a brand. After that, grants that are available for women after mastectomy.
2: This is the Best of News Talk. The best bits from the last 24 hours.
1: It's one of those things that are available, but for some reason gets virtually no publicity. Women who've gone through mastectomy can get grants to help them buy bras and swimwear. Sinead Sanderson is the owner of Peaches and Cream in Dublin, which sells lingerie and has a bra fitting service. Sinead, good afternoon.
7: Good afternoon.
1: This has been around for a while.
7: It has, yeah, absolutely.
1: Yeah, and are women who've had a mastectomy routinely told about this, or it
7: seems absolutely as if... not? No, I have friends that didn't even know about the service. They weren't aware that they were aware that they were entitled to so many bras, but they thought it was a once-off. Number one, but also they weren't aware at all about swimwear.
1: Mm.
7: Swimwear was always the elusive; they had to go source that and find that themselves. And then up until recently, there was also limited places you could go with limited options. Mm. So it was always very self-contained, but this has completely changed in the last year. The allowance has increased and it's a standardized allowance and it's something that they can avail of annually. I think that's really the main reason that I'm on to talk about it, because it does reset every year.
5: Right.
7: They can get a new cohort of underwear every year on this allowance, which is really, really good.
5: Yeah, and so, and does that include a prosthesis if they require
7: one?
5: Yes,
7: it does. Yeah. So basically, anybody that's had a mastectomy or a double mastectomy or a partial mastectomy are eligible for this allowance. And it is, you do differentiate between a double and a single mastectomy. So for a single mastectomy, you are entitled to up to €400 towards two bras and one prosthesis. Mm. And then you're entitled to an additional €150 towards a swimsuit and a swim prosthesis, which is obviously something that's different to a normal prosthesis because it has to go through into water and whatever else that you'd be using it on holiday with. And then if you've had a double mastectomy, it increases substantially to €650, and that entitles you to two bras, two prostheses, and then the swim is 215. So swimsuit and a prosthesis. So it's really, really good. And there are so many different prostheses as well, different weights, different types, that really you can build, like I'm always talking about building your bra wardrobe. You can actually build your bra wardrobe with this allowance.
5: Yeah, and do the prosthesis, is that something you'd need to renew? Or does a prosthesis itself, depending on the circumstances, of course, but, you know, does that last for a few years?
7: Absolutely, it lasts for a few years. There's many different types. You know, there's obviously the temporary form. They're called breast forms or prostheses. That's something that you'd have, you know, immediately after surgery, a good 6 to 8 week period where it's much more cotton and lined and it's a lighter fabric to allow healing. Mm. And then you went to the permanent form, and there's silicone, there's lightweight silicone. There's so many different types. There's foam filled, which are virtually weightless. And what they're more used for is like exercise, or if you're on holidays in a hot country.
5: Yeah.
7: There's also for people that have had a partial mastectomy, there's different shapes that you can, that match your breast type. And essentially what you want is you want something that mimics your previous breast shape and size. Mm. The silicone ones are mostly important for people that want that weighted feeling. So it retains your posture. It retains everything that you had before. You don't have any postural issues. Mm. The lightweight silicone is then for people that have had back problems. They still want to wear a silicone implant in their bra, but they don't want to have the issues with their back or shoulder. So it's vast.
5: Yeah, I'm laughing because there's so many things you don't actually consider before you start.
7: There's the adhesive ones that stick onto your chest bone, your chest basically, and that's for when you want to wear strapless. So, you know, you might want to wear a strapless dress after having a partial or a double mastectomy. And there's so many things out there that people maybe haven't realised that have gone through this. It's like bad enough to go through it.
5: To get the grant then, what's the procedure of getting it?
7: It's very, very easy. So it's either through your GP or through your consultant. So you simply have to get them to sign a letter that says that Mary is entitled to this. She has been through a mastectomy or a double mastectomy. And then there'll be a list of two bras, one prosthesis, plus the swimwear, and they just tick the boxes. All we need as a registered vendor and somebody that supplies this service is a PPS number. And it's very important to note that you come in, it's, you know, a very confidential environment. It's somewhere you can feel safe and secure, but it's very important to go somewhere that they know what they're talking about, that they actually have experience in bra fitting.
5: Are there many registered vendors?
7: There are. There are more than you think. Yeah. And it's important to educate yourself on where is near you and go somewhere, I would advise, where it's actually like a lingerie store. So it is a bra fitting environment, because the knowledge is vast in those places as opposed to a medical environment, because there's a lot of those as well where you might be going into a room off your GP practice where they might have a limited availability of what the options are, and the person that's maybe looking after you wouldn't be as experienced as somebody like, I suppose, ourselves that have 20 years bra fitting experience.
5: Yeah, okay. And they're looking at it from a medical point of view. You're looking
7: functional.
5: At from comfort and function and, you know, what looks nice and all that kind
7: Absolutely.
5: Of
7: women, the women that have come to us, and the reason why we decided to take on the service, because it's a very specific offering, is because we've had so many customers that have been through it. and they don't want to go somewhere new now. They want to come back to Peaches and Cream. Yeah. They want to come back to the people that they like to deal with, and they feel comfortable taking their clothes off in front of. So it's very important to kind of retain the normality, because they feel like they're back on track now.
1: Yeah.
7: You know, essentially, not much has changed.
1: Mm.
7: You know, it's a wonderful thing.
1: Someone's given out to me. Please pronounce the T in mastectomy.
7: Mastectomy. And yeah. Even to spell it is M-A-S-T.
1: Yeah,
7: E-C-T.
1: Yeah, I was kind of sliding over the T there.
7: I have a lisp, so I apologise to any listeners.
1: The amount of this grant, now, would that cover the entirety of the cost, or could, if someone's going to, well, I suppose it depends how much they want to buy, but you know, could you get the basics?
7: You could get the package.
1: For the price of this, for the cost of the,
7: absolutely,
1: of the grant available.
7: It's priced accordingly for exactly that, two bras, a prosthesis.
1: Yeah.
7: And the 150 is for a swimsuit and a swim prosthesis, and exactly for the double. However, if you go over, some private health insurances cover this.
1: Yeah.
7: So you need to check with your private health insurer if they will cover any extra, or if they have a separate allowance for these things. It could be a once-off with them, but just check with VHI or whoever you're with. But like this, I suppose it's a fantastic concession towards, you know, what you need. Mm. We have customers that have maybe been, I suppose, post-mastectomy. They could be 10 years post-breast cancer, and they want to buy literally regular bras, and they take them off to their dressmaker and get the sleeve put in. The sleeve is like a little insert that you can put the prosthesis into.
1: Right, yeah.
7: So they want to wear whatever they like, because traditionally, post-mastectomy bras were very high line. What that means was they covered an awful lot of the neckline.
1: Mm.
7: So, you know, in certain tops they might show.
1: Yeah.
7: And they were quite medical looking. Things have changed. There's a lot more options now, but they still would be designed to cover any scars or any prosthesis that you're putting in there. So it's another option, is to get the sleeves put in. But what this allowance covers is more post-mastectomy underwear. So it's specifically for that.
1: Yeah.
7: So that's what you'd start off with.
1: Yeah. Sinead, thanks so much for coming in to share all that with us. That was Sinead Sanderson there, owner of Peaches and Cream Underwear. You are listening to the Moncrief Show on News Talk. We're going to take a break. After that, what are the Cigar World Championships?
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1: 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Earlier on in the show, we were talking about AI, but particularly in the context of universities and the amount of how extensively it's being used by students, and no one knows really, because it's got to the point now where a lot of the time, if they put in an essay or something, it's impossible to tell whether AI had anything to do with it or not. Richie says, as a person in their 50s, I went back to education last year. I was consistently encouraged not to use AI, and apart from the odd questions I'd get stuck on, for the most part, I seldom used it. I'm honestly not that familiar with it. I applied to move to another college and had to write an essay as part of my application. During the interview for the college, I was almost interrogated as to my use of AI to write my essay. I never even considered AI to write it. It's all very confusing. I didn't get a place in the college, by the way. That's so interesting, Richie. I wonder if they thought you did use AI in your essay because your essay was just so good. God, that's kind of depressing. Also, we were talking about this thing they're introducing in Germany where you can take a quarter day off if you get ill. One texter says, when I worked in Germany 40 years ago, I was told that if I was going to be late for work, no matter how much, even half an hour, not to bother coming in, just throw a sickie, as they hate people being late. Someone else says, I have 35 days leave a year, but it's counted in hours. So I can take an hour to have a long lunch, or go an hour early on a Friday, or come in late on Monday. It works out great. How do they know who's keeping count there? That's kind of interesting. I work in a company that had next to no turnover in staff and no sickness. Change in manager, and we sign a leaving card every week, and people are sick all the time. It just shows you a difference that can make. And James says, my workmate takes every Friday afternoon off due to his poet syndrome. Poet standing for piss off early as tomorrow's Saturday. Fun fact about your president. In her youth, she was mad into cigars. So much so that she had to make a conscious decision to give them up so she could concentrate on running. Is cigar smoking still much of a thing in Ireland? Barry Joyce would say yes, but he is the managing director of the Decent Cigar Emporium in Dublin. Good afternoon, Barry.
8: Sean, how are you? Great to be here.
1: What kinds of cigars are viewed as being like your top-end cigars, as opposed to, I suppose, Hamlet and the ones people might be familiar with?
8: Sure. Well, anything like Hamlet that maybe our president might have smoked would be machine-finished. It would have additives. It would have some chemicals in there. There'll be certain things to make you somewhat addicted to them, so we don't stock them. All we stock is long filler premium hand roll cigars. So cigars can really vary across the board. Like this box that I'm holding here, This is the Arturo Fuente. This is the 20th anniversary edition Opus X. Very rare tobacco. A single cigar for them would retail in store about €65.
1: Whoa!
8: Now, we've also had boxes go at auction for about €90,000, depending on what they are.
1: Right.
8: So you can go back, you know, decades. It depends on, you know, the Vitola, the special edition. A certain blend might be quite sought after that collectors are looking for. So it really does vary right across the board.
1: Yeah, but would you have people coming into you who, like, smoke, I don't know, 20 a week or 10 a day or that kind of thing?
8: Cigars? No.
1: Yeah.
8: Cigars aren't like cigarettes or anything like that, any cafe cremes or anything like that. Cigars are to be enjoyed occasionally, socially, in a social setting. So we'll get a lot of people that will come in maybe on a Thursday evening and they're going to meet up with friends that they haven't seen on a Friday or Saturday evening and they just want to sit down, enjoy a nice premium hand roll cigar, a nice premium drink, maybe a nice cocktail, a nice wine, and that's what cigars are. They're a social thing. It's not to be consumed one after the other.
1: Yeah.
8: That's not what cigars are, and you wouldn't be able to do that with cigars anyway.
1: You'd make yourself sick.
8: Yeah, exactly. So everything in moderation, but yeah, anything like that that you smoke one after the other, they really are the bad stuff.
1: Yeah, and cigars, are they, you know, because one thinks of the big fat ones.
8: Yeah.
1: Do they come in different kind of thicknesses now?
8: They do.
1: Oh no, so, there is some big fat
8: so
1: one you have
8: the
1: there.
8: Years,
1: yeah.
8: Cigars have evolved.
1: Yeah.
8: The cigars I'm handing you, that's the Oliva Milano.
1: Okay.
8: Maduro.
1: What
8: Torpedo.
1: Country is that from?
8: So that's actually from Nicaragua.
1: Okay.
8: Esteli. It's more coffee notes. It's more mocha notes.
1: Mm.
8: So the blenders who make these cigars are very experienced that they will go off what the company want them to blend. And they're like chefs. They will literally go and source the ingredients and they will blend the cigar to the specifications that they've asked for. So if they want them, in this case, this would be a medium strength with a little mocha finish, a very gentle spice. These are great with a coffee, with an espresso, something full-bodied, maybe a Malbec, maybe a nice Primitivo, something like that.
1: Yeah.
8: That's the cigar that I handed you. That one details about 65. They're beautiful,
1: wow.
8: Very rare
1: okay.
8: tobaccos as well.
1: Yeah,
8: and you can see the shapes of these cigars.
1: Yeah,
8: if you remember old cartoons when the characters used to have shapes of cigars, they're all Figurado styles in with a shape. That's the way they used to roll cigars back in the day. They've changed slightly to suit the American palate, and they've kind of changed sizes. Now this is the cigar for the Cigar Smoking World Championship by Oliva.
1: Right.
8: So this is the one in question that all the competitors will be smoking at the event.
1: Does Cuba still make a lot of cigars? And
8: they
1: is
8: do.
1: It possible
8: they
1: to
8: do.
1: Them?
8: I mean, Cuba's heyday was really the 1990s and the late noughties. They were producing some of the best cigars out there. Unfortunately, they've had a lot of issues. It's not just recently what's been going on, but we've seen this writing on the wall since 2017. There was shortages with hurricanes. This has affected the seeds to actually get out of the ground.
1: Oh.
8: When they replanted then, a hurricane came in, wiped out their seeds again, so they didn't have wrappers to wrap their cigars in. They've also have, obviously, political issues with getting supplies into the countries. Like, they don't actually produce their boxes in Cuba. They're made in Spain. And they had an issue, particularly with a certain president, with whoever comes into the country, logistically, you're not coming into the US. So they really had challenges. And we were down there in 2023 in Havana for the Cigar Festival. And the Cuban people are honestly one of the nicest people you'll ever meet. They will do anything for you. And I really hope that the country finds its feet because it's a beautiful place, very rich in culture and heritage. But now what we're seeing is Nicaragua are really up and coming. They have been for the last few years. They're probably producing the most amount of cigars. And we also deal with Dominican Republic, Honduras and Peru.
1: Right. Okay. Yeah. So you did mention the World Championships.
8: Mm.
1: What happens at the World Championships? What are people competing to do?
8: Yeah, so the CSWC, the Cigar Smoking World Championships, we hosted the first Irish qualifier in Ireland last year. The event itself has been going on for nearly 15 years. The CEO and founder, Marko Bilic, he's from Croatia, lovely guy, very passionate guy about cigars. He loves Formula One, and he wanted to create something for cigars, and he came up with actually the slowest race on earth, which is the cigar smoking world championship. So the idea would be the cigar that you see there, you have 1 minute to cut the cigar, then you have another minute to light it with two matches, and if you don't get the cigar lit in that time, you're disqualified.
1: I assume that sounds more difficult than you just described there, because people listen,
8: and
1: I think.
8: And genuinely, I had to go over to Dubrovnik for the final about 2 years ago just to see what all this was before we hosted the event. I wasn't sure if it was a bit of a piss take or if it was just something, a few bunch of lads in a room. No, this is deadly serious. This is red carpet. This is like black tie, paparazzi cameras. It's crazy. It's honestly the best cigar event I've ever been to in the world.
1: Okay.
8: It's fantastic.
1: And so there's an Irish qualifier on the 10th of June.
8: Yes.
1: In the Dillon Hotel in Dublin.
8: Absolutely.
1: And can people still enter that if
8: they
1: wish?
8: There is still a few tickets. There's not a lot of tickets left for competitors, but there is spectators tickets still there. And the winner then will go on to represent Ireland in the final in Dubrovnik later in the year in August. It's a spectacular event. Any cigar enthusiastic, anyone in the community would love it.
1: Yeah. Barry, thanks so much for coming in to talk to us. That was Barry Joyce there, Managing Director of the Decent Cigar Emporium. That's our lot for today. Shane and Ciara are up next on The Hard Shoulder. Our production team today, Michael Quilligan, Simon Tierney, Claire Darmody and Caoimhe Harney. We'll talk to you tomorrow at 2. See you then.
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3: Now, I want to turn to that proposal from the Fianna Fáil TD, Naoise O'Carroll, to stop supermarkets from dumping unsold food. Since 2016, in France, large supermarkets have been banned from throwing out unsold food. So should a similar thing be done here, where there's different options when you get close to the sell-by date? News Talk reporter Josh Crosby has been getting the views of some people out and about.
4: Well, with meat, I go by the use-by date. With biscuits and stuff like that, I don't mind the use-by date.
5: And what about, you know, the supermarket? Sometimes there's a section where there might be items that are close.
4: No, I don't go near that. Bother with that. I
6: wouldn't trust them.
7: That's a debate in a household, actually. I would tend to judge by myself, but others in the household want to try out on a use-by date. So a conversation about some prawns in the fridge that were 4 or 5 days out of date the last day, and the housemate wouldn't eat them.
5: But I ate them. You were okay, no food poisoning?
7: I've lived by this for 20 years and I've never once food poisoned myself.
5: Would you stick to the use by date?
4: I would. Well, I'd smell it as well, but I still, different things. If it was chicken, definitely no. Vegetables, I'd give it a go, would you?
8: Yeah. Some people would let it go over a week. I wouldn't.
4: No.
5: What about the reduced price items in some supermarkets?
8: Joe, I would if they were in date and I was going to use them that day.
4: Yeah.
9: I think it depends on the thing. I wouldn't with meat. Like, you know, meat's a bit iffy, especially chicken, that type of thing. But maybe with some vegetables, you know, or bread, if you look, you know, as long as it's not stale or mouldy, it should be okay.
5: Trust your own judgment. Give it a smell.
9: Yeah, exactly. Yeah.
5: And what about the sections in supermarkets where there are reduced items, you know, due to being close to a use-by date?
9: I think that's fine. I love that. That's great. It's cheap.
5: Some supermarkets, there will be items that are reduced because
8: don't
5: they're close.
8: Go near them.
5: No?
8: No. Mm-mm.
5: Why is that?
8: Because they're close by their thing. You know you're not going to cook that within maybe a day or two. So I go to the back of the fridge or the back of anything and get the later date. That's my trick.
3: Absolutely. I think a lot of people would use that trick. Let's get the view now of Naoise O'Carroll, the Fianna Fáil TD for Kildare North, who has proposed we go down the French route. Naoise, how would this work?
10: Hi, Shane. Well, first of all, just Naoise, the yellow stickers. Yeah, can you hear me?
3: Have we got Naoise O'Carroll?
10: Yeah.
3: We're trying to get Naoise.
11: I think this is a really interesting thing for two reasons. One is there's something fundamentally immoral about throwing food out that is edible when, you know, it's there's people hungry and can't afford it. That's one thing. But the other thing is I don't know about your house, Shane, but my house is obsessed with best before dates. My children are.
3: Sure. Yeah. Okay. Well, I think we have Naoise O'Carroll now. Naoise, how would this, how would your proposal work? How would the French model work?
10: Yeah, hi Shane, hi Ciara.
3: I thought we still don't have Naoise. Ciara,
11: what was I saying before that? Do you know what it is? Is I honestly, like, my kids will turn up their nose at bread. This is not bread that's moldy. This is bread that was best before, like, yesterday, and it's now tomorrow morning. And I'm saying, stick it in and make some toast. No, you can't. That was yesterday.
3: Yeah.
11: It drives me mad.
3: It drives me absolutely mad.
11: I'm of the school of, I make eggs, throw eggs out of date into water and stroll to see if they float. But anyway, look, we're moving on.
3: We might
11: on.
3: Come back to Naoise. We'll get that line sorted. We might do something else for a moment, Ciara.
11: We don't actually have Katie either.
3: We do have a Vox, though. They're on gym goers.
11: Yes, there are calls for gym goers to be given tax rebate on their membership to encourage more people to exercise. And Fianna Fáil's Peter Chapclear thinks there should be a 20% tax relief on children's sports memberships. Josh Crosby has been asking people on the streets of Dublin if they think this would incentivize more people to sign up to the gym.
12: Do you know, any money back is money back. This climate, anything that you can get back,
6: that you can claim. Recently did my tax rebate, and if that was on it, I would have been a box I would have ticked.
12: Well, I pay for the year. I think it works out about 50 quid a month.
5: And what do you think of this idea now of a tax rebate? Do you think it would encourage more people into the gym?
12: I wonder would gyms up their prices because of it, because that seems to be the trend.
5: So there's a carrot and then they stick it on top.
12: Yeah, whether it would work, you'd need to have to link it to something like to restrict from prices going up as well.
13: It would encourage people to go to the gym, but also to come back like if no one had to get

0: The return.
1: You don't go to the gym, you do it outdoors. 100%. Is the cost a factor there?
0: 100%. Like, 100%. Like, I walk. Walking is...
1: How far would you walk a day?
0: Now I do at least 20,000. There's one day I did 45,000
1: steps a day.
0: I promise, I swear to you.
1: You think it would incentivise more people to go to the gym?
2: I don't think so, because the gyms are too there.
3: Where I go is fairly cheap. It's only 40 a month, not too bad, like, you know.
1: And what do you think of this idea now of a tax rebate? Do you think it would incentivise more people to work out?
3: I'm not sure if it incentivises people to work out, but it'd be good for people who continuously go to the gym. You know, at least you're getting a few bob back. But a lot of the gyms are fairly expensive, so in that kind of sense, it would be very, fairly good to get a few bob back, like, you know. A little bit of an incentive, I suppose, but not a major one.
4: Anything to encourage a healthier lifestyle, and of course, gyms are very expensive nowadays, and that's not for everybody, so any kind of relief on that, absolutely.
1: And if there was a tax rebate, would it make you sign up somewhere?
4: No. Absolutely not.
5: And for more on this, I am joined by Spin news anchor and Pilates instructor Katie Gallagher. Good evening to you, Katie. Do you think this is a good idea? Because it strikes me as a bit of a no-brainer.
6: It strikes me as an absolute no-brainer. Health and fitness right now should go hand in hand. And I've even seen in my classes, so I'm a Pilates instructor, and a lot come to me saying, my doctor recommended me to come here, my physio recommended me to come here. If we're recommending this, it shouldn't be a luxury item, or you shouldn't be priced out of your prescription if this is what is now being prescribed. And it should be. The likes of Pilates is essentially a physio for your body. Post that. It's the thing that you can keep yourself going with after, say, your physio, but everybody should be doing it. As well as everybody should be lifting weights. We know this. More and more people are starting to realize this. Our bone density, our structure, we have to be trying to maintain that. We should be encouraging people rather than pricing them out. So I think it's so unfair to have this as an essential thing we should be doing every day, but making it the luxury item in your life that you really have to pick or choose. Can you even do it?
5: And I would imagine, because we are in the cost of living situation that we're in, I would imagine that many people are kind of going, as we saw today in the article by Larry and Courtney, that... in the Irish Independent, she says she's been priced out of her Pilates, mm-hmm. She's been priced out of her gym, because if she's paying for her food and for her, you know, her home heating, these things do get pushed further down, I suppose, the pecking order in terms of what you need. And on that basis, that's very problematic. I lift weights. I'm in mm-hmm. a gym, and it's one of the dearer gyms. And the reason I'm in a dearer gym is not to be fancy pants. It's because there are a lot of personal trainers there, mm-hmm. and I am of an age and I have enough orthopedic issues that I wanted trainers around me to kind of work with me. It's group personal trainings, because mm-hmm. I actually couldn't afford one-to-one personal training. But I notice everyone in that gym is my age, because it's a dearer gym. No one else can afford it unless they are, like, you've got to be kind of established with a career and a job and all that to have this. And that must be happening everywhere.
6: But this is it. And I see this a lot as well. And people saying, you know, the likes of the ones that are 40 or whatever, they're going and it's packed classes. It is, because this is what you're going to get. You want the attention, as you said. You want people that are minding yourself. And so you have the confidence to do it. You know, a lot of people are first-time gym goers, their first time in a class. You have to be watching them, and you have to be able to give them the confidence that, yeah, you can't, don't worry, you can lift it, and I'm here if not. So I think that's what you're right. You're paying for that when you're maybe in these more expensive gyms. You're also paying for maybe the likes of the sauna, the shower, the kind of nicer bits. And I get that. And I know with everything, there is a scale of, you know, there's the more accessible and there's more expensive. But I've read that piece, and for a class to be €35 for a class, I'm an instructor, and I think that's outrageous.
5: Do you?
6: I think that's outrageous. I'm from Donegal, so when I started, I was teaching there, and I was charging a tenner per person, and that's more or less covering. But that's, I suppose, in the local place. Now, where I teach in Dublin, it's €15, and then it's even less if they buy in bulk for, say, 7 weeks, say, they'll get it for maybe 60. So again, because people are going 2 and 3 times a week, and they probably should be. So if they're expected to pay 35 per class, you should be able to get 2 or 3 classes in that. I'm sorry, I'm an instructor, and I think that is outrageous. And I also think there is places you can find that will be cheaper, and they should be cheaper, because that's
5: my kids
6: premium.
5: Are in a much cheaper gym than mm-hmm. I am. It's down the road. It's a municipal gym, and it's you know, at a good price point for them, because they wouldn't be in mine. It wouldn't suit me. So there mm-hmm. is that. But I totally take your point that you want people to go regularly, that you mm-hmm. don't want it to be a luxury thing
6: where they go to the gym once a fortnight. Exactly. And then, because you're supposed to be building up these habits, and for the likes of, say, Pilates, because that's what we were talking about, you have to train yourself to be able to engage your pelvic floor and to activate your core. And there's so many ways that for it to be done right, you actually have to be going quite a lot. But you also need the attention. Like you said, you kind of need maybe 8 to 10 people max in a class, because you have to be able to be there and see that everyone's doing it right and the form's correct, or else you could actually do more damage than good. So I don't think it's fair that the only place you can go and get that attention is the really extremely priced places. I think there should be a middle, as we said, they're the squeeze middle, but there should be a middle ground for the gyms and for the classes too, for other people to be able to access.
5: Look, thanks so much for coming into us, Katie. That's Katie Geller there. She is a Spin news anchor and indeed a Pilates instructor. Let us know what you think. Like, we do recommend that people are active. We do recommend that exercise is medicine. Is there a role for a tax break here? Love to hear from you. 087 1400 106.
7: Now, let's, third time lucky, see if we have Nisha O'Carroll, Fianna Fáil TD for Kildare North. Are you there, Nisha?
8: Good afternoon, Shane.
7: Ah, great to finally have you. Sorry about, I don't know what the technical glitch was. Now, you are advocating a French system for unsold edible food in our supermarkets. How would it work?
8: Yeah, so just beforehand, just with your vox pop there, just around the yellow stickers, people should be confident enough to, you know, take them, buy them, but also put them in the freezer and thaw them and use them another day, right?
7: Yeah.
8: But in terms of the proposal that I'm looking at, what I'm looking at here is basically a ban on large supermarkets specifically, basically throwing edible unsold food in the bin. Like if you look at, there are roughly 835,000 tons of food wasted every year in Ireland, with about 84,000 tons of that coming from the retail space. So it's actually diverting good food, edible food, onto people's kitchen tables rather than into the bin. So I think it's a sensible proposal. As you mentioned as well, it's been done in France. It's also been done in Italy and Finland.
7: Okay, so where does the food go?
8: The food goes in the bin.
7: Would it go? Under the new system.
8: Yeah, so where it would go is, so we obviously have a great social enterprise at the moment called Food Cloud. And what they do is they redistribute food to different food centres, etc., particularly across Leinster and across the country. This would look at it from a national perspective. And the difficulty with this, I suppose, from the outset is that's going to have to be done with various departments, right? So you're obviously talking Department of Environment, you're talking Department of Agriculture, you're even talking Department of Social Protection here. And the idea is that it's be redistributed. Now, if you look at France, for example, what they have essentially is, you know, fines in place for large supermarkets that bin food or fail to comply. And there's formal agreements between supermarkets and with charities. What I'm looking at separately as part of this is a type of a co-op system, right? So there can be sometimes a little bit of a stigma attached to people going to a food bank or people going to a charity or St Vincent de Paul looking for a little bit of help. And I think we need to take that stigma out of it as well. If we have a type of, we'll say, a co-op system where you pay, we'll say, €5 for those that can afford it or kind of increase it in scale, it's far more accessible to a lot more people.
7: Okay.
8: And I think we'll take
7: would the supermarkets resist this, do you think?
8: Look, I think this is not about attacking the supermarkets, first of all, right? And I have to acknowledge, you know, a lot of supermarkets and businesses do a lot of positive work in this space already, and that has to be acknowledged, right? But there is a huge amount of waste here. And, you know, any business looking at it from a rational perspective will actually go, okay, hold on, this waste makes absolutely no sense. If we can try and actually put it to good use and be positive about it, I think, you know, it's about working with supermarkets in this instance before obviously bringing in, we'll say, an outright ban and trying to ensure that supermarkets can work with government and indeed with charities in trying to roll something like this out.
7: Okay. Would we need to be careful about the food not going past its sell-by date in this scenario?
8: Yeah, 100%. You know, any type of scheme like this has to go through the Food Safety Authority and with the EPA as well. Like, the last thing you want is, you know, getting a rotten piece of meat or a spoiled piece of an apple or an orange or a potato, whatever it may be. So it is quite critical that there is oversight from the Food Safety Authority and from the EPA. And don't get me wrong, there would still be waste, right? Because some food just naturally goes off on the shelves, and that just happens, right? But it's trying to limit the amount of waste that we're actually seeing in the country.
7: Okay, all right. Any chance of this happening, do you think?
8: Look, I'm hopeful. I've written to the chair of the parliamentary party, Brendan Smith, to discuss it at next week's PP. I'm going to be discussing with Minister Dara O'Brien and seeing how best we can get this progressed. But look, I think we need to be looking at sensible proposals here, particularly to help hard-pressed families in Kildare and across the country.
7: All right. Thank you indeed for that. Nisha O'Carroll, Fianna Fáil TD.
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5: Now, hundreds of people gathered outside Leinster House this afternoon calling for justice for Eve Sakilla, the man who died following an incident on Henry Street in Dublin last Friday. And our chief reporter, Barry White, was at the protest and joins us now. Barry, thank you for joining us. Tell us how you got on and what happened.
9: Hi, Ciara. Good afternoon. Yeah, look, between 400 and 500 people attended the protest on the Merrion Square side of Leinster House this afternoon. A number of speakers from the Congolese and wider African community addressed the crowd, expressing outrage over what happened and calling for justice and a full and independent investigation. As we now know, 35-year-old Eve Sakilla was detained and security guards on one of the capital's busiest shopping streets last Friday in connection with an alleged shoplifting incident. He later became unresponsive and was pronounced dead. Video footage of the incident has also been widely shared on social media. And addressing the crowd this afternoon, Meath County Councillor Yemi Adenuga spoke to protesters.
10: We're asking our government for five key things that must be done.
11: Yes.
10: One, investigation fully and transparently. What was his name?
12: Eve Sakilla.
10: Two, reform Garda training on racial bias, independent oversight, and real accountability, not box ticking. What was his name?
12: Eve Sakilla.
10: Three, legislate against excessive force in civilian detention. What was his name?
12: Eve Sakilla.
10: Four, end the dehumanizing rhetoric. Politicians must be held to account for language that creates the conditions for violence. What was his name?
12: Eve Sakilla.
10: And five, protect black and ethnic minorities, all of our allies, equally under Irish law, in practice and not just on paper. What was his name?
12: Eve Sakilla.
5: Extremely powerful speech there, Barry. You also spoke to the solicitor representing Mr. Sakilla's family.
9: Yeah, Ciara, the family solicitor today said Mr. Sakilla died over a bottle of perfume. John Cullen, who represents the family, was speaking at a press conference in Boswell's Hotel, organised by members of the Congolese and African communities, alongside anti-racism groups. Now, Mr. Cullen said he had concerns about several aspects of the case, including the Garda investigation, the role of the coroner, and the office of the state pathologist.
13: I'm concerned effectively about the executive in this case. I'm concerned about whether there will be an effective, transparent investigation into this death, whether there will be the preservation of evidence, whether the preservation of CCTV footage, of phone and electronic records of witness testimony and so forth. The family members were not able to give me really any very specific or granular information about that. And so I wrote yesterday to Angola Shikon in Store Street, and I asked them if the requisite and effective level of inquiry, police inquiry, had been started into what is prima facie this unlawful killing. And I also asked them if there had been any medical, any post-mortem.
5: Okay. Barry, Gardaí also issued an update on the investigation today.
9: Yeah, they did. Gardaí issued a renewed appeal for witnesses to come forward. They're particularly appealing to anyone who was on Henry Street between Moore Street and Coles Lane between 5pm and 25 past 5 last Friday evening. Investigators have also gathered CCTV footage as well as video shared on social media. Gardaí also confirmed that a post-mortem examination has been completed, although the results are not being released at this time for what they described as operational reasons. They added they're continuing to engage with the man in his 80s who was also injured during the incident last Friday. Meanwhile, Ciara, I got speaking to a man at the protest today. He's a friend of Eve Sakilla's. He was telling me that he has known him for decades, went to school with him. But interestingly, this man also works as a security guard in Dublin City Centre, he told me. Now, he says after watching the video, he thought that the security guards did act heavy-handed. But he also told me that he faces abuse threats and racism every day working. He's a security guard. He says he understands that security guards have a really tough job. He's told me that he has people starting fights with him almost every week, and he also has people spitting on him and giving him racist abuse. So he while he wants justice for his friend, he was also adamant that he knows that security guards have a very tough job.
5: Look, thank you very much for joining us on all of that. That is our chief reporter there, Barry White.
7: Now, voters in Galway West and Dublin Central constituencies go to the polls in two by-elections tomorrow to look ahead. We're joined by Louise Byrne, political correspondent with the Irish Examiner. Louise, let's start with Dublin Central. Is that looking like a two-horse race?
11: I think so. And I think if you looked at the Irish Times TG Cathair poll last week, it really does look like it's between Janice Boylan of Sinn Féin.
7: We should say, Louise, there is always a bit of a health warning about constituency polls. They haven't in the past proven to be overly accurate, I should say.
11: No, they're quite volatile. And if you, I think it was in or around 600-700 was the sample size of this poll. The margin of error was something like 4%. And if you look at Dublin Central, it's in and around 63,000-64,000 people who can cast a vote there. So it is a very small sample of what it is, but it does certainly seem like Janice Boylan of Sinn Féin and Daniel Ennis are the two front runners. I think what's going to be interesting there is where do the preferences go? Do preferences go to Sinn Féin from the left, or do they go to the Social Democrats from the left? You would assume they'd be more likely to go to the Social Democrats, but as Dublin Central showed us in the last general election, anything can happen. Gerry the Muncutch is obviously in the running there. I think there's very limited expectation that he is going to win that election. But if he performs better than he did in the general election, what does that say about the constituency, the voters, and perhaps his prospects for the next general election in 2029 and hopefully not a day before that? So it's an exciting constituency, but it does kind of, the results seem a lot more clear cut here than they do in Galway.
7: Some people suggesting that Janet Horner may do better than expected and her transfers could be key.
11: Absolutely. And I mean, again, with all the health warnings associated with that Irish Times poll, she did very well off the second preferences in that poll. And a lot of people have been saying, not only in the Greens, but in other parties of the left, do not write off Janet Horner. Obviously, there was a Green Party TD in that constituency in Nasa Horrigan up until the last general election. And there is a feeling that really there is a Green Party seat there. So I certainly wouldn't write Janet off, and I've been saying that for weeks, that I think she could probably do very well. I she might not win, but I think she's going to do a lot better than a lot of people are expecting.
7: Just lastly on Dublin Central, it is a Fine Gael seat that is up for grabs. It's Pascal Donoghue's seat. Ray McAdam, the Fine Gael candidate, has he any prospect?
11: I think there's, again, very limited expectations for Ray to win that seat. He does have a high profile. He is the current Lord Mayor of Dublin. So I think the expectation and perhaps the hope there is that if he can maintain Pascal Donoghue's vote and get the same number of first preference votes in this by-election as Pascal did in the last general election, it would be a good day for Fine Gael. The assumption had always been in Dublin Central that a large proportion of the votes that went to Fine Gael were votes for Pascal Donoghue and not necessarily votes for Fine Gael. So this is really, again, testing the waters for the general election, seeing how Ray McAdam performs and whether or not he is an actual possibility for the next general election.
7: Okay, so if you had to call it in Dublin Central, what way would you go?
11: I would imagine Daniel Ennis would take it, but I would say Janice Boylan is going to put in a very good fight. I wouldn't be surprised if she won it either. I genuinely do think it's between the two of them.
7: Okay, Galway West looks a lot trickier in terms of calling 17 candidates. Who are the front runners there?
11: I think this is a really interesting constituency, and while the count is starting on Saturday, it's already expected that this count is going to go into Sunday. So commiserations to any of my unlucky colleagues who have sent the Galway for the count. But it's kind of a three, if not four, horse race in Galway between Fine Gael's Sean Kine, Noel Thomas of Independent Ireland, Helen Ogbu of the Labour Party, and Mija Nicphenaeloch of the Social Democrats. And again, I think the transfers are going to be really important there. You know, Noel Thomas for a long time was, as he was the heir apparent in Galway and people assumed that was his seat for the taking. However, where does he get his transfers from? He's previously of Fianna Fáil. Do some of the votes that when Killian Keane, the Fianna Fáil candidate, is knocked out of the race, do his votes go to Noel Thomas or do his votes transfer across the coalition to Sean Coyne? So that's going to be the interesting part.
7: Recently, Fianna Fáil and Sinn Féin have tended to transfer quite well between each other.
11: They have, and I mean, this is working on the assumption that Killian Keane has a high percentage of votes when he's eliminated that can be passed on. Like, it's all going to depend on that as well. How many people, how many first preference votes does he get that can actually be transferred on if he is eliminated from the competition? So there will be, I'm sure, a section of Fianna Fáil who will vote Killian Keane number one, but Noel Thomas was in the party for a long time, so how does that work out? And then the other assumption that a lot of people in Leinster House are saying today is that a candidate off the left could pull ahead. You have someone like Helen Ogbu. I was out canvassing with Helen Ogbu last week, and all the time political parties say we're getting a really warm reception on the doors, and you go, yeah, yeah, grand, whatever. But there actually was quite a warm reception for Helen Ogbu on the doors. Obviously, Noel Thomas has a history, and he left Fianna Fáil under conditions where he said that there was no room at the inn when a new IPAS centre was being built in Galway. Will people voting against him look to vote for Helen Ogbu, who could make history by becoming the first woman of colour to be elected to Dáil Éireann? But also, similarly, the Social Democrats candidate, Mídhia Nic Fiadhúlra, could she pull through? Could she get votes? She's a Gaelgore, which is important to people in that constituency as well. So what I would be looking for on Saturday is who is ahead in the first preference votes for the left, from the left, because you would imagine that they will get transfers from across the spectrum, from the Greens. Okay. From Mark Lohan, the Sinn Féin candidate. So I think this is an exciting constituency, but Sinn Féin, I think it's going to be a while.
7: Sinn Féin look a long shot in this constituency, which will be surprising given that Sinn Féin topped the poll in the general election of this constituency. The bookies have it as a two-horse race. They have Noel Thomas at 10 to 11 and Sean Coyne at 6 to 5, and the Labour and Sock Dem candidates at 13 to 2. They're putting it as a two-horse race. You think it could be a little more complex and complicated?
11: No, I think so. And I honestly wouldn't be surprised if you saw Helen Ogbu elected in Galway West or Mídhia Nic Fiadhúlra of the Social Democrats. I think the left transfers, and don't forget the constituency that Galway West is, it elected now Uachtaráin Catherine Connolly, it elected Michael D. Higgins. There's a Labour / left vote there. Yeah. And if they manage to transfer to each other well, there's a big vote left, transfer left campaign underway in the city. If they manage to transfer well, a left candidate could pull ahead. I think they wouldn't write them off.
7: It would be some coup for Fine Gael if they were to take the seat. I think in the last 40 years there's only been 3 government by-election candidates that have actually won. 2 of those were after family bereavement. The other was immediately after the government was elected and were on an electoral high. That was the Fine Gael and Labour government. So it would be quite extraordinary if Sean Coyne was to pull this off for Fine Gael.
11: Absolutely, and it would be a huge boost to Simon Harris and his leadership if they managed to get a candidate elected in Galway West and with Sean Coyne. And people say all the time, and this is the common refrain that you hear, governments don't win by elections. And like you said, the statistics are there to show that governments usually don't, unless in the case of bereavement, win by elections. So it will be a great day for Fine Gael and for Simon Harris if they manage to pull this off. And they have been out. If you look at the social media, they have most of the senior ministers in Galway West knocking on doors with Sean Coyne. So they really are putting everything behind him.
7: Okay, Louise Byrne, a political correspondent with the Irish Examiner. Thank you indeed for talking to the Hard Shoulder today.
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5: For years, as a dinner party guest, you ate whatever you were served. Now diets, intolerances, cultures and overall preferences are haunting dinner party hosts. Hosts are spending more time and money having dinner parties because of these food preferences. So it begs the question, are dietary requirements killing the dinner party? Joining me now is Michelle Harding, etiquette expert and Oliver Dunn restaurateur at Osteria Nove. Michelle, I'll come to you first. Do you think this is true? Because I do find it irritating when somebody kind of goes, oh, what are we having before, you know, after you invite someone to your house, and they go, oh, did you know I was a pescatarian, which isn't actually even a real thing, but do you know what I mean? It is a bit annoying.
15: Yes, I know. Well, there must be company. Yes, can you hear me?
5: Do we have Michelle?
15: Sorry. Yeah.
5: No. We're having some technical glitches here today. I don't think
15: okay.
5: We...
15: Okay.
5: Michelle, you're there.
15: I'm here, Kira.
5: Could you hear what I said there? I'm not sure if you could.
15: I did. I could hear you. So I was going to say, Kira, there must be amazing company then if their dietary requirements
5: if they can dictate the menu.
15: Yes, absolutely. But what I will say is most people, if it's an allergy that's going to affect them in the sense of a rash or something even worse, then absolutely they should communicate. But it's all about delivery and how it's done. And then a good host on the other side shouldn't make people feel guilty about having those requirements. So it's about finding a balance. But the whole thing is to remove any awkwardness before you arrive at the table.
5: Yeah. Now, I totally get what you're saying about an allergy. If somebody had a peanut allergy, I wouldn't have nuts nigher near my kitchen. I understand that because that's actually super dangerous for them. And, you know, there'd be no satay sauce. There'd be none of that. But there are lots of people who are just old school, a bit fussy, no?
15: Yes, there are. I'm part of a dinner ladies group, we call ourselves. There's nine of us and we're on the go for the last lot of years. And you can imagine nine coming together and one person hosts. And between dairy and somebody doesn't like fish, things like that, it is. But that's the thing about being a host, is you made the decision to invite people. And I don't know, I love hosting, and I think that it does require an effort, and just those little efforts are always appreciated by people when you notice little things. For me, my little thing is wine, and that it comes from Europe, because otherwise it doesn't agree with me the next day.
5: To somebody, I only drink wine from Europe, or will you just bring your own European wine?
15: Well, with our dinner group, we all bring European wines now, and they're doing that because of me, and they see the benefits. But I think that's the thing. It's about just being kind. It's about being considerate. And I certainly wouldn't say out to somebody, oh my gosh, no, I can't drink that. That's from South Africa or that's from Australia. I will drink it and enjoy it. But if somebody said something to me in passing, I would take note of it, and I would always make sure I accommodated that the next time they were there.
7: Michelle, can I play devil's advocate here?
15: Yes, please.
7: are we all just got very precious? Now, I think if somebody is vegetarian or whatever, that's a different matter.
5: They're usually
7: altogether
5: a bit precious too, in fairness.
7: You might say that, Kira.
5: But
7: like 30 years ago, people weren't arriving at dinner parties. 20 years ago, people weren't arriving at dinner parties saying, I have this food intolerance, I have that food intolerance. They just got on with it and ate it, and most of the time they liked it.
15: Yes. I know somebody who is dairy intolerant, and they still will go to a dinner party and eat the cheese board and have everything, and they won't say anything, but they'll pay for it the following day. So it's all about personality. I would disagree with you. I don't think people are being precious or saying, oh, I can't eat that or whatever. It hasn't been my experience anyway, thankfully. Now, maybe our restaurateur might say something different.
5: Well, we are having a problem with Oliver's line, so we're not quite sure what he's... But I was reading Nicholas Coleridge the other day, and I think he put it very well when he said, what happened to what you didn't like, leaving it on the side of your plate? Like, if someone comes to your home, you're not a restaurant. It's not a la carte. If somebody had a proper allergy to something, I wouldn't dream of producing it, because that would be totally wrong and terrible and possibly dangerous. But just because somebody doesn't like beef as much as they like lamb, I mean, I think there's a rudeness and a sort of an egocentric thing to people who kind of put demands on somebody who's being generous enough to offer them a welcome into their home of an evening.
15: Yes, absolutely. I would have to say I haven't, and there's nine of us in this group, and we'd always be talking about different experiences, and it hasn't been any of our experiences that we would find people saying, oh, you cooked beef, oh gosh, or now my husband doesn't like meat rare, and like he would say, if it wasn't well cooked, he might say, oh gosh, I might pop that back on the pan again. But it would be with somebody he knows very, very well. It wouldn't be a new acquaintance or somebody like that. So it's, what I will say is, first of all, it's about reading the room and the people that are with you. And if somebody did comment that I hadn't hosted before on the food, well, I wouldn't be hosting again, and you know, I would learn my lesson. Absolutely.
5: Well, I wouldn't be hosting them again. Someone has texted to say, I'm a celiac, and yes, I do ruin dinner parties, but to be fair, so does my vegan friend. Who wants us at dinner? You see, celiac, I totally get, because again, it's a health thing, and it's actually not good for them to eat gluten, and it's, you know, medically it's bad for them. Vegans, I kind of get it because it's a moral position or whatever, but I'm probably not inviting them over. That's all I'm saying.
15: Yes, but I like the idea of making an effort for people. And if somebody is vegan and they came to your home and they can see that you made an out-and-out effort to prepare something that's going to be palatable for them, I think that's great.
7: Michelle, a text has just come in. This is the exact opposite. Now, I think this is going way too far, but I'm going to read it out. If I have a party and someone won't eat the food, they're going hungry. I'm not making extra meals, and this is just to suit one person.
5: I kind of get that. I had somebody over to my house once.
7: You are hosting.
5: No, hang on. I had somebody, I told you this off air, over to my house once, and I was making lasagna, and I mentioned it, and they said, oh, I'm a vegetarian. So I ended up making two lasagnas, like a meat one and a vegetarian one, which was kind of fair enough. But then I noticed, because there was loads of children there, and I had just done, like, you know, cocktail sausages. They were eating all the sausages. And I said, I thought you're a vegetarian. So, oh, kind of a vegetarian. I was like, that's, do you know what I mean? I think that's a bit much.
15: There is a certain personality.
5: If you are listening, I'm sorry to bring it up, but I won't say who you are, so don't worry. I still like you very much as a person.
15: Yes. Or what about somebody bringing their own food to your house?
7: No, that's an absolute no-no.
5: Yeah, it's kind of rude too.
7: Yeah, that's like, I don't trust you to cook for me.
15: Yes, totally, totally. But it has happened. I have been in conversations where that has happened.
7: I'd be offended. I'm not easily offended.
5: If Shane Coleman would ever ask me over for dinner, I promise him I wouldn't give him any of these kind of dietary requirements. I wouldn't bring any food, to be honest.
15: Yeah, because it is making people feel inadequate. And anybody hosting, they don't just, you know, throw things on the table. There's always an effort made behind the scenes. And I think just the golden rule is, if you're anyway iffy about somebody who's coming, is keep the food as transparent, the meal as transparent as possible, and they can see exactly what's in front of them, not worrying about, gosh, what's in that gravy. And you know,
5: there's a great stat that says about 30% of people think they have a food intolerance, and about 4% of people actually do. So I'm not sure, Michelle. I'm unconvinced. But thank you very much for joining us, because you are, of course, the etiquette expert. That is Michelle Harding there.
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5: Now, Irish Rail has concluded that a new IT system to control the movement of trains across the country is unlikely now to be used, and has written down the €50 million value of the project in its accounts. And I'm joined now by the chair of the Public Accounts Committee and Sinn Féin TD, John Brady. Good evening to you, Deputy. Dara O'Brien, Minister for Transport, has said that this IT system would be the brains of Irish Rail. What is going on?
16: Well, unfortunately, it doesn't appear there were too many brains in terms of either bringing forward this project or in terms of delivering the project. I've said it's a national scandal. At any time, to see any public money being wasted or squandered is scandalous, but to see €50 million of taxpayers' money invested in a scheme that ultimately results in the board of Irish Rail having no confidence in the contracted company's ability to be able to to deliver this project, ultimately writing down or essentially writing off an investment of 50 million euro taxpayers' money is an absolute scandalous situation that we find ourselves in. So it raises serious questions in terms of oversight and in terms of governance.
5: It does, John, but do we know how we got to this point?
16: Well, look, I mean, this contract was awarded to the company. It was due to be delivered fully back in 2024. And at that stage, it had an estimated target cost of 19.5 million euro. And right from the outset, there was a litany of issues and delays that arose, failed targets being met. And there was a number of different measures taken over those years to try and make it viable. The project was broken down into eight phases. The very first, the simplest phase, which was the rollout of the rail management system between Dublin and Rosslare, that was to be rolled out. Again, that met a series of delays. And, you know, that hasn't even been delivered, resulting in the project manager having zero confidence in the company's ability to be able to roll it out. Unfortunately, a number of flags along the way rose. And unfortunately, I think nobody, particularly the line minister, did not heed those warnings. And certainly when a halt should have been called to this, unfortunately, it has exposed the taxpayers to further loss of taxpayers' money.
5: And John, I fully understand that this is a safety issue as well, because if there isn't confidence in this IT system to be able to sort of deliver adequate control and oversight of the movement of trains, that is an issue. So if they don't have confidence in it, that's fine. But if I was buying something for my house, say I was getting big work done, I was getting my garden landscaped, and instead somebody came in and dug it all up and then hoofed off and I didn't have a landscape garden, I wouldn't necessarily just be writing off the money. I would be saying, well, you know, I'm not paying any more, I want my money back, or stuff like that. Why is it that the taxpayer always ends up on the hook for these things? Why is it that Irish Rail are writing this off when what they have obviously taken delivery of, they don't have confidence in and don't believe to be suitable to its purpose that it was procured for?
16: Yeah, and absolutely. And unfortunately, we're seeing a constant trend across a number of different agencies and departments where, you know, projects are gone out, the incorrect or not appropriate scoping being done on what they actually need, what the requirements are, and what it's going to take. So, you know, we've seen that in the Arts Council and a multitude of other bodies where, you know, millions of taxpayers.
5: Yeah, 5.3 million last year in the Arts Council written off an IT system.
16: Ultimately and unfortunately, that's replicated right across the board. Yes, we need to go and see as to what elements, if any, can be salvaged, because this was deemed as the brain of the rail network. It also was to tie in with the broader rail control centre, which is a considerable piece of work. So this was to sit in there in parallel with that. And it was also to address, you touched on the safety issues. There was an identified safety risk along the Rosslare to Dublin rail line that they felt that once this was rolled out, that risk would be addressed. So that raises the concern, what is going to happen there? But it also has a further impact, and we need clarification on this, because we know there is considerable investment in the rail network, particularly with the rollout and expansion of the DART system. What implication is it going to have in relation to that? And my own constituency, they're talking about extending the DART town to Wicklow town. What are the implications in regard to that? But ultimately, this comes back to, you know, political accountability, why and how this project was allowed to get to the point where 50 million euro, 50 million euro of taxpayers' money at any point, but particularly at the cost, in the midst of a cost of living crisis, being wasted ultimately. You know, anyone at home listening to this has every right to be, you know, screaming at the radio.
5: No, our text line,
16: ultimately, that's what's needed.
5: People are appalled and very disgruntled about it. There's no question. Of course, this is the second sort of mismanagement issue that has come out of transport. Where we have 132 buses lying idle, e-buses that can't be charged because of, I suppose, a misstep in terms of providing chargers for them before they were purchased. Does Dara O'Brien have questions to answer here? Does the minister need to come out and speak more fully in it? And do you have confidence in the Minister for Transport?
16: Well, look, I mean, we have a minister who hasn't really got a very good CV in terms of delivery and housing. And unfortunately, you know, a lot of these failures are now following him into transport. There's serious questions to be answered here as to what has the minister done? Why did he not call a halt to this? Why do we have 110 electric buses in storage, some for up to 3 years, because no one had the foresight to, you know, identify the need to have a charging point that charge them? These are serious questions in terms of, you know, ability to do basic forward planning, and unfortunately the failure to do that, the failure to have, you know, proper due diligence governance has led to, again, the waste of millions of euros of taxpayers' money.
5: But I notice you're not saying that you don't have confidence in the minister.
16: Oh, I absolutely have zero confidence in this minister or this government in terms of being properly able to manage taxpayers' money to ensure that we get value for money. And unfortunately, day in, day out, at the Public Accounts Committee, we see this across every department, across every agency under, you know, the watch of this government. So I have zero confidence in the minister's ability or indeed the government's ability to manage the taxpayers' money.
5: And John, what needs to happen now? Because we're being told that this write-down has taken place. I mean, people may be disgruntled about the waste of taxpayers' money, but they're also bored and finding it tedious, the idea, well, we'll have to have another inquiry, we'll have to have another investigation. Like, people want some kind of accountability here, but they don't necessarily want it to take 4 years.
16: No, look, I mean, we need accountability immediately. We need to see what can be salvaged, if anything can be salvaged from this. But there needs to be learnings. The Public Accounts Committee, we've embarked on a broader piece of work around IT projects because it's systemic right across the board. And unfortunately, the learnings from the Arts Council, from Beaumont Hospital, from, you know, the implementation of the Susie Grant IT system, millions upon millions of euro of money gone wasted. So we've embarked on a huge piece of work on the Public Accounts Committee. We'll be putting forward a series of recommendations. But ultimately, it's up to the government to ensure that they are ultimately responsible. The line ministers are ultimately responsibility, and there needs to be a level of accountability. They ultimately need to be held accountable for the waste and the squandering of taxpayers' money to the level we're seeing. They're absolutely scandalous.
5: Of course, the Stormont Public Accounts Committee found an overspend of £3 billion on big capital projects in Northern Ireland last year. Sinn Féin, of course, in power in Northern Ireland. Is this just a problem for government in general, because your own party would seem to be beleaguered by the same issues?
16: No, look, I mean, this is down to, I suppose, poor management in this state. This is where the Public Accounts Committee, we have our line of sight. If there's issues, of course, there's issues in every jurisdiction in terms of overspend.
5: £3 billion is a big issue.
16: We need to forensically look at the detail of that. And that's what we're doing here in this instance, in this state, where we have, as a Public Accounts Committee, direct responsibility to question the governance, the expenditure of that money. In this case, €50 million. There's many other examples happening in the here and the now, impacting on the lives of, you know, citizens right across this state in the here and now. Any waste of taxpayers' money in any jurisdiction, there needs to be accountability, there needs to be transparency, but ultimately there needs to be accountability and learnings. And unfortunately, you know, this government, they're very, very slow at learning, because we're seeing this being replicated day in, day out. And this makes, you know, the bike shelters that we've seen being rolled out, they pale in significance to the waste of money that we're seeing here in this instance, €50 million. And unfortunately, I think it's only the tip of the iceberg as the failings that are happening under this government's watch.
5: John Brady, Chair of the Public Accounts Committee, and Sinn Féin TD, thank you for joining us.
7: Now, let's hear what is happening with the weather. Matthew Martin, meteorologist with Met Aaron, joins us. Matthew, a little birdie told me we could have some good weather on the way. Is that actually the case?
17: Good evening, Shane. Yeah, so the humid and fairly warm weather we've had, I guess, over just from yesterday, is going to continue over the next few days, and temperatures are going to rise further next week. But the next couple of days, there's going to be lots of cloud about, and there could be some rain and showers too. However, it's looking good for the weekend. It's looking mostly dry with sunny spells and with maximum temperatures over the weekend getting up to between about 18 and 23 degrees. Now, it could be a little bit cooler in coastal areas with some fog, But then next week, we're going to see high pressure really assert itself over Ireland with more widespread sunshine and temperatures by then perhaps getting up to the mid-20s in some spots.
7: Can we officially say that summer is on the way?
17: Well, officially, from a meteorological perspective, it's not until the 1st of June, but certainly this is...
7: You're a stickler, Matthew. You're an absolute stickler. But weather-wise, things are going to get good. Or better.
17: Yes, so certainly the temperatures for the next 7 days are 4 degrees above average. So certainly we're looking into a very fine spell of weather, particularly into next week. Of course, obviously, during the upcoming spell of settled weather, it's important to take care when you're on or near water. And obviously the UV level is going to increase high at times too. So be sun smart. So it probably is an early start to summer.
7: Okay. No, well said, and well said about sun cream. And I'm glad you said about June the 1st being the first day of summer, because my colleague Kira Kelly keeps saying it's the 1st of May, which you and I both know is wrong.
5: It's just fact.
7: Matthew Martin, meteorologist with Medairn. Thank you indeed for that.
14: This is the best of News Talk. The best bits from the last 24 hours.
7: Now, Brendan Kelly, Professor of Psychiatry at Trinity College Dublin, has popped into us to talk about small talk.
18: Yes.
7: But is it important?
18: Small talk is the most important talk that we do.
7: Is it?
18: More important than everything else. All communication is about two things, content and connection. Connection is the more important of those two things. It's more important than content. And small talk, let's face it, it is all about connection. The content means nothing. Talking about the weather, talking about the printer, talking about all kinds
7: sport.
18: Of... sport. Sport.
7: I know what you mean about connection. I was chatting to somebody at the bar last night, and then we both found out we support the same team, and it's like, ugh. You know what, I can chat away to you for the next 2 hours. This is really easy.
18: And Shane, I'm sure the content of that conversation was not necessarily something history should record forever.
7: Well, I think that's harsh.
18: No, I think
7: but
18: it's...
7: probably true. Accurate.
18: Yeah, of course it's accurate. Because that was all about connection. It was about you feeling heard and seen, the other person feeling heard and seen, and you two in your little cocoon of small talk, cocoon of chat, for hours and hours and hours, perfectly self-contained and utterly, utterly happy, if I understand that correctly.
7: That's it in a nutshell.
18: And literally... nobody else is interested in what you said.
7: Other than if they also supported the same football team.
18: Possibly, but that's amplifying the small talk. That's more small talk, it's more chat, and it's all about
7: communication. If you amplify small talk enough, does it become big talk though?
18: No, that's the charm. Small talk can go on forever and ever and ever.
7: Diminishing returns.
18: And it never becomes content laden, it never becomes meaningful, and it always has that extra special value of linking it to someone else on a topic of literally no importance.
5: I don't like it.
7: Yeah, Kira said, I think Kira's being hard on herself, because I've heard Kira do small talk, and I think you do it, Kira, but you say, no, you don't like it.
5: Brendan's looking at me, I'm getting nervous now.
18: No, I am looking at
5: you. He wants us to role play.
18: Because I do want you to role play, Kira, and we might just move straight into that, if that's okay. So, Kira, you're standing at
5: I'm
18: the photocopier.
5: I'm extremely nervous now.
18: Your nervousness is of no interest. You're standing at the photocopier, you're doing a pretty long photocopying job, and I arrive, and I am waiting to use the copier.
5: I don't actually know how to use the photocopier here, so that's why it's taking me such a long time.
7: Just go with this, Kira.
5: All right, sorry. I got distracted by the detail.
18: No, it's interesting. The first thing you said was you don't know how to use the photocopier. That could be the first thing you say to me when I arrive, that you're not very good using the
5: photocopier. Well, I probably would babble at you something along those lines, because you do make me exceedingly nervous.
18: Oh, I see, and why is that?
5: Because you're a psychiatrist. And you have that look, and you give the piercing look. So you're the least person I want to make small talk with.
18: I would be making small talk. I might start, for example. Let's do this. I would say, the photocopier is working again. And you would say...
5: Was it not working before?
18: No, it wasn't working
5: before. See, I'm already mumbling.
18: You are. You see, because what I said was of absolutely no significance or importance. It mightn't even be true. I mean, we could open with this. It is warm here in the office. Would you have a response there even, Kira?
5: Is it?
18: Is it? Yeah.
7: Oh my God, so, you are bad at this.
18: Okay, I think we've established Kira really is bad at small talk.
7: Do you want to try it with me, maybe?
18: I'd really like to try it with you. So I'm now in the kitchen and I'm boiling a kettle, but it's going to take 2 minutes to
7: and
18: boil.
7: And I say, what kettle never boils?
18: I say, wow, I've never heard that before.
7: Yeah, well, you know, that's me. Can't promise any of my lines are particularly new.
18: No, you certainly can't. I haven't heard a single new line from you in a very long time.
5: You're cracking me up here. I'm enjoying watching this.
18: You're cracking me up here. And this kettle, will it ever boil?
7: It still hasn't boiled.
18: It's not as good as the old kettle.
7: You know what? That old kettle was I miss that old kettle.
18: It was part of my life, a bigger part of my life than you might imagine.
19: What's happening here? I'm confused.
7: This is small talk here.
18: Sorry, Kira, hang on. The little light on the old kettle stopped working, but you always knew when it was done.
7: You did, because you kind of heard the pop.
18: You did.
7: The and click.
18: You could sense it after spending so long with the kettle. I kind of had a fellow feeling.
7: So did they need to change it? I think that was a bad, bad call.
19: I'm going to try and join in. I'm going to say, that's more waste of money.
7: Yeah. Okay. Anyway, as we were saying.
18: So look, when you're doing small talk, it is absolutely essential the topic is of no importance. Now, what happened there was Kira seriously misread the signals, made an important and probably correct point of some financial significance to the organisation.
7: Yeah.
18: But we don't care because we were talking rubbish.
7: Tonally, it was Kira's intervention was off, effectively, was it?
18: It wasn't great, if I'm honest. And I think she's right that she wasn't good at it. But the other point about small talk is it needs to end. There is an ideal period of time. It should not be less than 45 seconds long, but should not be more than 3 minutes.
7: I love how scripted this is, or how prescribed.
19: And
7: this
19: is that based in some kind of facts?
18: Sure.
19: The length of time. Sure. Yeah.
7: Is it the limits of your tolerance?
19: Did you pluck this from your head?
18: No, I don't pluck it from my head. There actually have been some studies, because once it goes beyond 3 minutes, then people feel a need to move on to important topics. And there's a lot of research that shows we undervalue talking about unimportant things. We don't anticipate correctly how much we enjoy talking about the weather, talking about the kettle, talking about the printer, talking about the copier. We really like those conversations, but in theory, we think of ourselves as serious talkers and we underestimate how much rubbish we enjoy.
7: Mm, I kind of agree with you because, you know, when somebody goes straight in with a really heavy comment, you know, like, when do you think the war in Iran will end? And like, you've only just met them, you're going, oh no, I'm not ready for this.
18: No, no, it's very important. Small talk, it's like...
19: I see that as a jumping off point. Do you know what I mean?
7: Well, I feel like jumping off when they say that.
18: You mean jumping off as in starting a proper conversation or getting out of there?
19: I'm comfortable with that. It's someone wittering on about the kettle that I don't know what to say. The pair of you guys.
7: Am I guessing your point is you've got to build up to that?
18: You do, or don't go there at all. I mean, just keep making small talk all your life for all the difference it makes. You know, small talk should be like tennis. You're batting something back and forth. It is not a TED talk, which seems to be what you're reaching for here, getting into meaty issues immediately without any kind of preliminary to and fro, like a game of ping pong, which is what small talk should be. And of course, as with any conversation, the key to it is making the other person feel interesting and feel important.
7: Sometimes, you know, when there's a bit of small talk between you and a total stranger and you both absolutely nail it, like it's kind of pithy and a little bit kind of wry. And you kind of walk away gone.
19: Shane Coleman is positively glowing even as he says this. You've had this experience.
7: I've had this experience, you know. A joke actually works and they crack something back. You kind of backslap and you move on.
18: Look, I think it's a real gift.
7: No more than 3 minutes, though.
18: To appreciate that, to be able to do that and to appreciate it and to simply leave it there. Not everything needs to escalate into a conversation about the political situation or something important. So learning to take those nuggets, enjoy them and move on is incredibly important.
19: And the value that you get, that you said that everything is about content or connection. The value that we get from connection, is that not to be underestimated, even with random strangers at the bus stop or somebody in the office canteen or whatever?
18: Yeah, no, that should not be underestimated, because when you connect with someone, however briefly, it means they have heard you, they have seen you, and say in a workplace, it means you're welcome here, you have a role here, you fit in here, things, you know, move along nicely with you here. It's a very profound thing. Once the connection is made, though, there's no point going on beyond the 3 minutes. Because the job of the conversation is done and it just starts to get tedious. So the topics should be very mundane, very routine. If they are interpersonal topics, they must be only about holidays and pets, cats, dogs, things like that. Anything beyond that is way too personal and shouldn't be spoken of.
7: Yeah. I have to say, when people say going anywhere nice in your holidays this year, that one, I'm not mad about that as a small talk.
18: Yeah.
7: Subject.
18: But the response is fairly easy. You just say, not really, how about you? And remember, the longer the other person talks, the more fascinating they will think you are, because you're clearly a person of substance.
19: So you just keep batting it back to them?
18: Keep batting it back, because mostly people want to talk about themselves all the time. And the more you let them do that, the more impressed they will be by you.
7: Lots of people getting in touch. I find small talk excruciating for most of my life, particularly with strangers. Now I'm in my 60s, I'll happily chat to anyone. I don't know if I've mastered the skill or that with age, I care very little what others think of me. It's called soft chat in the West, which I think is lovely. We really realised its importance and appreciated it during the pandemic, this listener said.
19: Soft chat is a nice term. It's nicer than small talk, I think. Someone else says, Basil Fawlty's hapless attempts at making small talk with his long-suffering guests are some of the greatest moments in comic history, says Jake.
18: Yeah, and look, soft talk is a really nice way of putting it. Another quality is humour, which can be a little bit difficult sometimes, but there are studies looking at humour as part of small talk in workplaces, and that humour, if it is done well, is especially important. And
7: particularly self-deprecating humour?
18: Well, the object of the humour can only be yourself.
7: Yeah.
18: It must be self-deprecating.
7: You can't take the mick out of someone you don't know and just met.
19: That's just mean.
18: No, almost all, it has to be about your own incompetence, your own inability to do things, your own stupidity. It must all be about that. But it's very powerful. And there are studies showing that CEOs who use humour about themselves inspire greater connection among their teams and among their organizations.
7: Really? Because I
19: think people don't think that they're just idiots.
18: People do think that they're just idiots, but there's nothing as connecting as everybody thinking someone else is an idiot. Like, that is a very powerful way to produce group cohesion. Where, I mean, most people think their boss is either evil or an idiot, and it's far better to go for idiot than evil.
7: Here's a brilliant text that's come in from a listener. A colleague told me it's warm in the office. My reply of not as hot as you was met with tumbleweed.
18: Okay, so look, okay, I think we all know the answer to that one.
7: Inappropriate small talk is not okay.

0: they should get a job where they talk for a living. It is the perfect niche for somebody who cannot do small talk or soft talk very well. They can discharge their need for connection in different ways. Talking for a living is perfect.
1: There you go.
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1: Now, as we mentioned, The Late Show with Stephen Colbert will end tonight after it was cancelled on CBS last July, 3 days after Colbert slammed the network for settling a lawsuit with Donald Trump. Colbert has hosted the talk show since 2015. And to find out more about the behind the scenes and to gauge public sentiment about the show's ending, we're joined now by David Smith, Washington Bureau Chief with The Guardian, and News Talk's own attendee of The Late Show, Eamon Torsney. David, I'll come to you first of all. The politics of this, remind people of what happened.
4: Yeah, I mean, Stephen Colbert's show has run for 11 years and has been notable for its ongoing satirical critique of Donald Trump. And sometimes Trump would push back on social media and blast Colbert. And it came to a head last year when the owner of the CBS network, Paramount, needed government approval for a deal for a merger with Skydance Media, and Colbert criticized that as a big fat bribe, and a few days later he was dismissed. Now the official reason for the demise of The Late Show was financial. They said late night TV is struggling for money these days, and there is some truth in that, but most observers felt the timing was just too suspicious, that Colbert was a sacrificial lamb to appease Trump so that the government would not block this merger between Paramount and Skydance. And of course, there is a pattern here, because Trump has gone after other late night TV hosts who criticized him, particularly Jimmy Kimmel.
1: Yeah, and very publicly. And Jimmy Kimmel, of course, went off air for a period of time and then reemerged on air, of course, again. What do ordinary Americans make of this? Do they care? Is it very politicized along the divided lines of Republicans and Democrats? Or have people gotten used to the President of the United States taking pot shots at talk show hosts, very personalized pot shots, and that perhaps some heads will roll as a consequence?
4: I think probably a little bit of all of the above. Remember, late night TV used to be this huge unifying force in America, and particularly the host Johnny Carson on NBC pulled in more than 20 million viewers, I think, and it was the sort of thing everyone would talk about the next day. That era has clearly gone now, with digital fragmentation and people watching clips on YouTube. So, you know, there are millions of people who don't watch this show and don't particularly care about it. On the other hand, in the liberal bastions of New York and Washington, D.C. and elsewhere, Colbert had a following who really regarded him as a beloved figure, a satirist, also a model of decency and an antidote to some of the darkness of the Trump times. And those people have protested outside the theater. I think they're going to be in mourning tonight when it's the last show. And it's also a sign of the times that, these shows used to be, very politically neutral. This one is more divisive. Certainly Trump and his supporters will not be mourning the end of The Late Show, but there are lots of people who will.
1: Has Stephen Colbert said anything himself about all of this, or are all eyes going to be glued to tonight's show, where I would expect him to address it in some manner or form?
4: Yeah, he's given a few interviews where I think typical of the man who's always been positive, never giving up on America, even when he's got criticisms of Trump. And he's talked a lot about his Catholic faith and the loss of his father and brother in a plane crash years ago, and really manifested sort of decency and, a generous spirit. He has tried to look on the positive side. He's not in interviews kind of slammed CBS or Trump. He's said he's grateful for the 11 years he got. On the other hand, just the other night on his show, the first host of The Late Show, David Letterman, who launched it in the 1990s, he came back on, and together they had a cake

0: dedicated to The Late Show, and they tossed it off the roof of a building and watched it splatter on the ground below. And Letterman had some choice words for CBS bosses for axing it. You know, I think Colbert is disappointed, but he's grateful for his run. He realizes, you know, he'll be in demand. He's got a lot of future options. You know, he's managed to take some satirical swipes at CBS and Trump, but he's avoided bitterness.
1: Yeah, a likable man. And as you say, it always came across as very decent. Look, thank you very much for joining us. That is David Smith, their Washington Bureau Chief with The Guardian. And I'm joined now by News Talk's own Eamon Torsney, because, of course, Eamon, you have been to The Late Show not once but twice and seen both hosts.
2: I have indeed, yeah. And I was only looking back, I realised that it was only when Letterman had just started, effectively, that I got to see the show. So you know yourself, you go to New York, you pay top dollar for everything, and suddenly you realise your bank balance is empty and think, what can I do for free? And the option was there. We said, oh, here, we can go see a taping of Letterman. It was amazing because our hotel was the Americana Hotel, which was right beside the Ed Sullivan Theatre. It was just by chance. And it was kind of handy because it was minus 17 degrees in New York City the day we went to go. And so it meant that initially you had to ring
1: so
2: a number.
1: Free and warm.
2: Free and warm, exactly. Yeah. And also meant that kind of the queue wasn't as big as you'd expect back then. And of course, it was a different New York as well. So like the World Trade Centers were there, the Hudson had frozen over. But I remember you had to ring a number and you answer a kind of a trivia question, you know, who's the leader of the band. And then you were invited to join the queue the next day. So we got in there. And I was a fan of Jay Leno at the time.
1: Yeah.
2: And I thought, oh, what's this big deal, though, about Letterman, you know? And when you're in the audience, the monologue comes on and he has this charisma. And I kind of thought, oh, I get it. I get why they like him. And then I don't think there was that, important of a guest the night I saw him. But it was just great. It was such a slick show.
1: And Colbert, what did you make of him when you saw him?
2: Well, interesting. So we were talking about 19 years. Last October, we had heard about it was going to be the last season. I had to apply in August for a ticket. We managed to get one. And again, it was a slick show. They were about to demolish the East Wing of the White House. So that was the topic of the day. And the monologue was terrific. And it's interesting. I did sit there and I enjoyed it. And they whipped up the audience into a frenzy before us. You know,
1: yeah,
2: they had this
1: I was at Seth Meyer once and they were cue cards to laugh.
2: Oh, absolutely. And I nearly jumped up and said, I am Spartacus. They had such a frenzy at one point. And but, you know, the monologue was good. And I did sit there. Emma Stone was the guest, and she was talking about Begonia, which kind of didn't really interest me that much. But it was
1: very good.
2: Yeah, I sat there and I thought, if you weren't, you know, politically involved or you didn't have, like, the entertainment was gone. So Letterman was all about entertainment. This was political satire. So the whole thing had changed completely over the years. So it was interesting what David had to say there. And, you know, the monologue was great. He delivered it brilliantly. And then the second guest was a podcaster who, again, was political, and you could see where they were trying to kind of lighten the mood then as well, because, you know, it was running out of steam after an hour, you know. So, look, he was great. He's polished. He's a great performer, you know, and great delivery.
1: A bravery,
2: you know,
1: in that environment to take on the role of political satirist, because Trump does not like probably doesn't even understand satire, but certainly doesn't like any kind of criticism at all.
2: No, not at all. And but then, you know, at the end of the day, that was the show's shtick, if you like, by the end of it all. And I do think as well, the whole China Chat Show era is really, you know, going through a real phase there. You know, there's no, they're all looking for their carpool karaoke moment rather than, you know, the other items that would entertain you in the
1: you
2: past.
1: Would fear, I don't know, I just fear the death of satire. I think it says something about where society is going. Look, thank you very much for joining us, Eamon, as ever. That is our own Eamon Torsney.
3: Now, a study, Children's Palliative Care in Ireland, was launched today during Children's Hospice Week. It reveals that up to one in 168 children in Ireland are living with life-limiting conditions. That's nearly double previous estimates. This, of course, will have significant implications for, of course, it goes without saying, the families themselves, but also hospital capacity and national health policy. We're joined now by the CEO of Laura Lynn, Ireland's Children's Hospice, Kerry McLafferty. Kerry, thanks indeed for coming in to us. I'm kind of stunned that we were so wrong in the past about the numbers. Tell us why did we get it so wrong in the past?
4: It's a simple answer, is that we haven't been basing those estimates on Irish data. So what might be surprising to your listeners is that so far, up until now, we have based all of our estimations on the number of children living in Ireland with life-limiting conditions on evidence that's based in UK-based population data that we have extrapolated and applied to our CSO figures. So those estimates have just not been representative of the Irish population data.
3: And sorry for the bluntness of this question, but does that suggest that we have more issues, more ongoing issues here than our neighbours across the water in the UK?
4: No, not necessarily. I suppose there's definitely comparisons, particularly, and if you break down the UK data, it differs among Scottish data to Welsh data to UK, more broader UK data. But particularly, I think when you look at our own Irish data, we've had challenges so far in collecting, and even during this research process, it's been really difficult to collect Irish data because we don't have a unique patient identifier. And this has been really, really challenging. So in the UK, they have access to a patient identifier, so you can track a patient all the way through their health journey, whereas in Ireland, we still don't have that.
3: Yeah, that makes absolute sense. Your hospitals don't talk to each other. They all have separate systems and so on.
4: Exactly.
3: I suppose, what are the implications of this? I mean, again, it goes without saying, the implications for the families who find themselves in this situation where their children have life-limiting conditions is horrendous. It's every parent's worst nightmare. But there are even broader implications as well, aren't there?
4: Oh, absolutely. I mean, look, Laurelyn is 15 years old this year, and we have grown and developed over those 15 years. But it has been, I suppose, without really acknowledging the full scale of the number of children and families that are out there that really need our care. So this research, it's really, really powerful information for, and it's come at a really critical time, because at the moment the government have committed to renewing the National Children's Palliative Care Policy, which dates back to 2009. So it's really outdated and based on really old data. So we have that commitment now, and this research is coming at a really, really critical time, so we can use it to inform new policy development and to help plan service development and growth. So now that we know that there are almost double the amount of children and families that actually need our care, we can plan how best that we can meet their needs and provide services that are equitable and accessible all around the country.
3: Okay, does it also suggest that we need more healthcare resources then?
4: Definitely. So another part of this research looked at the hospital utilisation of children with life-limiting conditions. And whilst they're a very, very small percentage, so less than 1% of all children are children with life-limiting conditions, however, if you look at the number of bed nights that these children occupy within the health system, it's nearly 20% of all bed days are for this small cohort of children.
3: And I imagine they need, you know, ICU and so on, the much more sophisticated things in hospital, healthcare in hospital.
4: Absolutely. So, you know, if we look at the length of stays, even so for children who are in hospital for longer than 1 month or longer than 3 months, the numbers really, really increase when you compare them to children who don't have a life-limiting condition. So the healthcare resources that these children consume are really disproportionate to children who don't have a life-limiting condition, but it just shows that that really small amount of children are really, really high healthcare utilisation.
3: Final question, Kerry. Does this study deal with the practical implications for families of dealing with this awful situation? I'm thinking of things like, you know, travelling to hospital, where they stay if they're coming up to, say, the National Children's Hospital in Dublin. Does it deal with that kind of practical stuff?
4: It does. And one of the lovely things about this piece of research was that it is really, really collaborative in how the methodology was done. So it was clinicians, it was researchers, but we had also the family voice reflected. And so we heard from families the real challenges. So, for example, we heard this morning at the launch from a mother who lives in Limerick and yet comes 2.5 hours to Dublin for her child who has a life-limited condition. And she was giving the example of, you know, she might be given an 8 a.m. hospital appointment, but that means she has to get up at 4 o'clock in the morning so that she can navigate feeds and changes and plan how she's going to get in the car, drive 2.5 hours to Dublin, and then she might get to Dublin at 8 o'clock and maybe not see the consultant until 10. And so it's those real practical pieces that we really do need to address. So some of that, those stories have come through in the research, and it has really informed those practical things that we need to address for children and families. It's much bigger than just the healthcare. It's all of the supports that we need to provide to meet the needs of these children and families.
3: Okay, it sounds like a really important piece of work. That's the Children's Palliative Care in Ireland study, launched today during Children's Hospice Week. The CEO of Laurelyn, Ireland's Children's Hospice, Kerry McLafferty, thank you indeed for talking to The Hard Shoulder.
4: Thank you.
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3: Okay, it's time for What to Watch, where we bring all the recommendations of what to watch on the big screen and a small. We're joined in studio by entertainment journalists Serena Bellissimo and John Fardy, presenter, of course, of Screen Time. Guys, let's start with the highly anticipated Kylie Minogue doc.
6: Thanks for starting with that one, because I have to say, I'm saying it from the start, I am a Kylie fan, so I'm going to be biased. This is nothing we haven't seen before, so it's what Netflix does. They bring in the main subject and they go through their lives, right? So we're seeing that with Kylie. She's been in the business since 1986, and it basically goes from 86 to today. You see the highs, you see the lows. Michael Hart, who's an Irish guy from Donegal.
7: His brother used to work in this parish, Lachlan Hart. His uncle used to be the managing editor, Garrett. A man called Gareth Hart.
6: Sorry, that's Lachlan's brother.
7: Yeah.
8: Sorry, who's Michael Hart?
7: He's a great film director and editor.
8: He's making this.
6: Yeah, yeah. So he directed and edited this. Have you seen Michael J. Fox's documentary on Apple?
7: Still.
6: Yeah.
8: That was him too?
6: It is incredible. He edited that, and that is one of my favourites. So he's done a really good job in this. It covers a lot of Kylie's career, some of her personal life, and it also touches on her cancer diagnosis.
8: Yeah.
6: And then she opens up a bit more about, I don't want to spoil it for people who haven't seen it, but she does open up a bit more about other things in her life. And I have to say, the first two episodes, do you agree, John? You're watching it going, oh, you're so guarded. You need to let down that guard.
7: The third one is incredible.
6: Yeah.
7: I thought this was
6: amazing.
7: Brilliant. I really did, because she, whether you can't stand her music or you think she's
6: who
7: an
6: can't
7: icon.
6: Stand her music?
7: No, I'm just, there are some people out there, not me, of course. I should be, I'm down with it. Don't worry. But I thought it was such a brilliant, like, it's such a storied life. And when Nick Cave comes into it, oh, it's absolutely hilarious. So you have this, in essence, heroin addict who's like loads of credo but has no success, and he's going to do a duet with this little pop princess, and he's so funny about it, and her romance with Michael Hutchinson, it's heartbreaking. I thought this was brilliant. I really, I couldn't get over it. And the last episode, I was in tears at times
6: because she let her guard down, I think, by the last
3: can I ask one I'm not particularly into music, but that's fine. She's some bangers of songs. What I have found about her in the past is she's not the most exciting interviewee. Like, does this bring out, like, I've seen her on Jonathan Ross, I've seen her on the Friday night with Graham Norton, and I just always find her a bit boring. Does this bring out a different side to her?
6: It does, and I think it's because of Michael that this side has come out, because he has asked the question, and then when she sort of just goes, no, I'm closing down, he'll ask a follow-up question to try and make her feel comfortable. There are a couple of times in episodes 1 and 2 where she's like, not going there, I don't want to go there. But by episode 3, he's gained her trust so fully that she is opening up on stuff that you're going, wow. And she says, I've never spoken about this
8: before. What I was about to ask, you genuinely cried?
7: Yeah, in season 3, because when she talks about her cancer diagnosis, I had no idea just how ravaged she was by it. And she's
8: didn't it come back?
6: And we didn't know about the one in 2021.
7: Yeah. It was a real heartfelt revelation at the end. But there's pictures of her walking the streets of Paris in a headscarf when she's broken. But there's a lot of humour in it. There's a lot of madness about, like, the late 80s and 90s were a different time. Like, the rampant sexism she put up with in some of those interviews. The singing budgie. Waterman, what a jackass. Like, in this, he sits down and they left it in going, oh, have to be gone at 3 o'clock, so let's, oh, like, just a tosser. Can we say that at 6:30 on the evening? I guess
8: they always came across, even then, Stock Aitken and Waterman as tossers. And remember The Hitman and Her? I mean, the misogyny was inbuilt.
7: And like, he was basically saying to her, listen, don't worry about any of that proper music stuff. This is what's selling by the truckload. Just sing this. And she won't even know what the songs were, and she'd still be standing on the mic. But it's brilliantly told, I think.
8: Okay, I want to watch it now. I really do.
6: There's great archival footage that we've never seen, like stuff with her and Michael Hutchins, stuff with her and Jason Donovan, like home video footage.
7: The Jason Donovan thing, sorry. I always thought he was a lovely dude. He's complicated in this. He's clearly not over her or something.
8: He is complicated though anyway, isn't he, in that he had his own battles with all sorts of addictions and various things. But they
7: haven't made...
8: Was there a bit of a rivalry between them as much as there was a kind of a romance-y sort of
6: romance-y
8: thing?
6: That's what entered there. They say it was Michael Hutchins, but it was also, I think, and he says it, I was jealous of her success.
8: Yeah, so, you kind of get that vibe.
6: He can't help it. He's always going to be linked to Kylie. Like, people will say to him, how's Kylie? And he's like, I don't know.
7: Like, he's more than just
8: Scott and Charlene. That's what did that.
6: Yeah. What I will say about this, and again, massive fan here talking, but Michael, what Michael Hart has managed to do is he's managed to show us the icon that Kylie is, and by the very end, you get to see the human. And okay, not a lot of people can do that.
8: I'm completely sold. The Mandalorian, Serena?
6: The Mandalorian. Can you tell us what it's all about? Because
7: this is
6: know.
7: A job for... what, so the Mandalorian...
6: And Grogu.
7: So I got to be very careful because I was the first movie I ever saw was Star Wars, The Empire Strikes Back, when I was 4 or 5. So I'm a massive Star Wars
8: Me
7: fan.
8: Me too.
7: So I know you are. You love Star Wars,
6: are
7: don't you?
6: Really?
7: So
6: yeah.
7: To my mind, so the Mandalorian was a TV show that came out in 2019, I think it was. And to my mind, it's the best thing, the TV show, since The Return of the Jedi. Forget all the prequels, which were terrible. Some of the later ones were okay, but I love the Mandalorian TV show, which is about this bounty hunter who can't take off his mask and he befriends what's euphemistically referred to as baby Grogu. So there was this movie mentioned in the works for a long time, and what's happened is they've kind of, you could say, turned a couple of TV episodes into a movie. Now, I don't think that's as bad as it sounds. So the Mandalorian basically has to go and rescue Jabba the Hutt's son.
8: Very good. But can I ask you, because I'm a fan, John's a fan, Serena, you're obviously less of a fan, I would imagine. For the non-die-hard kind of Star Wars fans, do you get The Mandalorian?
6: No, I don't. I don't understand why. Like, it's not terrible, but...
8: Damning with faint praise.
6: I think it probably should have been a TV series. It didn't feel like it had enough to sustain 2 hours and 10 minutes. I was watching it going, okay, well, that's where episode one could have ended. That episode could have all been about Grogu. This probably could have been 5 episodes long, and I think it would have served it better.
8: All right.
3: But has there been a good Star Wars since The Empire Strikes Back?
7: What about Return of the Jedi?
3: I thought it was... I when I was a kid, I liked it, but I watched it back not that long ago, and I don't think it stands up to much scrutiny.
7: You're upset, and you're upsetting me. I love the Return of the Jedi. I think The Force Awakens was pretty good. I think one or two of the freestanding ones, the Solo story is pretty good. Rogue One was a great one. I think as well, though, we're of a similar vintage. There's something about the magic of movies when you're a kid that, you know, you fall in love with Star Wars. It was going to be very hard to ever reproduce
3: true.
7: That.
3: Very
7: so
3: true.
7: I don't think it's just...
8: The prequels didn't help.
7: They were terrible.
8: Because
7: they were
8: just pants, weren't they? As someone who wanted so much from them,
7: yes,
8: they were deeply disappointing.
7: They were. So I agree with that. I think some of the other ones have been okay. I think some of the TV shows have been good. Andor is not even Star Wars. It's this kind of crime drama set in space that has a brothel in it. So there's all sorts of things going on. But back to The Mandalorian. So we have him rescuing Jabba the Hutt's son. He's now working for the New Republic. And then it kind of dovetails into this strange thing where Grogu, the Baby Yoda character, has to kind of rescue him without giving much away. Now, as Serena said, some people are claiming this is just 5 episodes stuck together. To me, 2 hours, 10 minutes in the cinema... It was okay. It wasn't bad. It starts with, you remember the AT-AT walkers?
8: Yeah.
7: It starts with a very dramatic AT-AT walking scene, which held my attention for 20 minutes. I was fine with it. I would give it three.
3: That's a long opening.
7: It's good, though. It's a good opening. Yeah. I think it might be the best
8: AT-ATs
7: part of the movie.
8: Would be kind of iconic, sort of quintessential character type things from Star Wars that people would be like, oh, the AT-ATs are back.
7: Yeah, exactly. Now, some of the criticisms of it are there are no Star Wars Easter eggs in it. There's no reference to like Darth Vader or future emperors or Obi-Wan Kenobi or anything.
3: But
7: like
3: they've done all that, haven't they?
7: Yeah, they have. So,
8: but it's still that world.
7: Yeah.
3: Yeah, but I mean, how many times can you... I think they're right not to do that, because that's too easy, isn't it?
7: But you see, that might point to a deeper point. Is it time to wrap this all up? Because as much as I love Star Wars, I wasn't dying to see this.
8: I feel the spin-offs...
7: Yeah.
8: Have somehow diluted and cheapened it all a little bit in a way that I nearly wish they left it alone.
7: Yeah. And
3: here's the question, are they still making money from them?
7: Oh, God, are you joking?
3: So, I mean, they're going to keep going then,
7: exactly.
3: Aren't they?
7: Now, they're making less money than they were, and it's going to be really interesting to see how this opens tomorrow, because there is notions of peak Star Wars haven't been reached and the world has moved on. However, Disney paid a hat full of cash for the rights of this. So the plundering of the universe will continue in new
8: and there's all the Lego offsprings and there's all the Disney offsprings and the merch and the rides and there's all that kind of stuff. Maybe finally, John, what else have you got for us?
7: So The Crash is an interesting documentary on Netflix. This lady called Mackenzie Shirilla was in a car crash in the late 2010s, or sorry, what's the next decade called?
8: Teenies.
7: The teenies.
8: I don't know if that's what
7: they're
8: called.
7: Let's go with that. She's in a car crash with two friends. She survives having crashed her car in Ohio into a wall. The two friends die. This seems like a tragedy. Without giving a spoiler, it may not have been. It may have been a murder. So this is a 1.5 hour documentary movie on Netflix that I think as the time it took before it came in.
8: And it's based in truth and reality.
7: It's a documentary.
8: Okay.
7: And it's at number one currently in the movies in Ireland. So it's kind of gripping. I had a real couple of moments of, should I be watching this? There's real voyeurism.
8: As you describe it, I'm thinking this.
7: But particularly there are scenes in it where some of the occupants' parents are told, and we see this on screen for the first time, or allegedly the first time, in real time, they're being told about the death of their son. And it's really hard to stomach. Now, I got through it.
8: How could that happen in real time if this is retrospective?
7: No, it's documentary footage. They had body cams seemingly showing this. So they have, I think it's, they have video of one of the fathers hearing the news that the son...
8: From cop video?
7: Yeah, I think it's body cam, but you see this, and it's horrific.
3: That does sound... Yeah. Really voyeuristic. Yeah.
7: So there are moments like that. Now, I watched the whole of it for the purposes of this, and I mean, it does grip you. But again, are we reaching, you know, peak true crime? At moments like this, you just think, I'm seeing too much here. And even the accident itself, not that you see
8: what's being put out there for our entertainment / delectation is increasingly concerning.
7: Absolutely.
8: By the way, John, we had... Sharon Shannon on with us earlier the week. And I know you've seen the documentary Tradfluencer.
7: It was brilliant. And like, people adore her. Like, she'd kind of been slightly outside of my remit for various reasons, but nothing personal or anything. I just never got around to it.
3: Yeah.
7: But she's so beloved in music circles. Yeah. And it was a great watch.
3: And it was like filmed her over a long period of time.
7: A lot of work had gone into that.
3: So does that work in terms of getting a real insight into her?
7: Absolutely. You know, I'm not to compare it to the Kylie documentary. It's a very different thing. But you could see the labour in it and it really paid off, you know?
3: Okay. All right.
8: By the way, what I'm bed into all week is Rivals. I can't get enough of it. It's like hooked to my veins. You had some of the cast.
7: I had Victoria Smurfit on and also the writer of it. And what I loved about it is I thought, even with the first season, this is going to be crap. This is all English people. No. Let's go home and spank each other, jolly ha-ha. And it's beguiling drama. Brilliantly
8: acted. I haven't seen a single negative review.
7: Yeah,
8: I saw
7: terrific.
8: It was in one of the British papers, I think it was The Guardian, about 2 weeks ago, gave it 10,000 out of 10.
7: Wow, a very Guardian-esque.
8: And anyone I have seen anywhere on social media or in print has literally raved about it. It is one of the most enjoyable pieces of television I've ever seen.
7: It's absolutely terrific. And I, from what I thought it was going to be to what it actually is, and the cast are brilliant.
8: Of course, a new episode dropping tomorrow.
7: Yes, indeed.
8: Very exciting.
7: And thankfully we're out of time. We don't have to mention the Liverpool documentary about winning the Champions League all those years ago.
3: Any good?
7: I'm an Everton fan. I wouldn't know.
3: Yeah, fair enough.
8: Thank you very much to both Serena and to John. We shall chat to you again very soon.
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10: Good morning, you're listening to News Talk with me, Shane Beattie. It's Friday, May 22nd, I hope you're well. Coming up.
11: That makes polling and predictions all the harder. The only ones who will decide this election will be the ones who turn out to vote.
10: Voters head to the polls for two by-elections and Micheál meets Leo, that's the Pope, not Bradker. Plus we've all viewed the news making the headlines and the latest in sport and entertainment. But first up this morning, voting takes place today in the two by-elections in Dublin Central and Galway West. People will go to the polls to elect replacements in the Dáil for Catherine Connolly and Pascal Donoghue. News Talk's political correspondent Sean Defoe reports.
12: Polls will be open from 7 a.m. to 10 p.m. in the first two by-elections of this Dáil term, with 17 candidates in Galway West and 14 in Dublin Central. There will be two long ballot papers and two equally long counts over the weekend. With transfer set to be key to deciding who gets elected, voters are being encouraged to fill out as much of the ballot as they can, putting a 1 beside their favourite candidate, a 2 beside their second favourite, and so on down. Turnout is expected to be low in both constituencies, in line with previous by-elections. That makes polling and predictions all the harder, as the only ones who will decide this election will be the ones who turn out to vote.
10: In breaking news, it's understood British police are investigating Andrew Mountbatten Windsor over sex crimes. Officers are keen to speak to a woman who claims she was taken to his Windsor home for sexual purposes. They've already interviewed a number of people since his arrest at his Norfolk home 3 months ago on suspicion of misconduct in public office. He was later released under investigation. Royal biographer Andrew Lyoney says this morning's development is dramatic for the former prince.
13: I think this is a significant step. The fact that something's happened so quickly, and if you know the law is truly taking its course, as the king suggested, then that's good news.
10: The Taoiseach is in the Vatican today for a private audience with Pope Leo XIV. Micheál Martin is expected to discuss global conflicts, including Ukraine, the Middle East and Sudan, as well as Ireland's experience of peace and reconciliation. He'll also raise issues including human rights, diplomacy and the legacy of clerical abuse in Ireland. Later, the Taoiseach will meet with the Italian Prime Minister Giorgia Meloni in Rome. Foreign Affairs Minister Helen McEntee is attending a meeting of EU trade ministers in Brussels today. They're discussing global trade tensions and the impact of conflicts in the Middle East on the economy. Minister McEntee says stable trade relations between Europe and the US will be a key priority during Ireland's EU presidency. She's also expected to call for an EU-wide ban on trade with illegal Israeli settlements, describing the humanitarian situation in Gaza and the West Bank as appalling. 14 Irish activists from the Gaza aid flotilla are on their way home after being deported from Israel. They were met by officials when they landed in Turkey yesterday evening. The Irish activists, including the president's sister, were among more than 400 who were detained by Israeli forces after being on board the Global Summit flotilla. There was widespread condemnation of the actions of an Israeli senior minister, Ben Gvir, after he posted a video taunting the detainees while they were bound and kneeling. There are calls for accountability over the failed Irish Rail IT system, which reportedly cost €50 million. The Public Accounts Committee describes the issue as a national scandal, with concerns raised about oversight and procurement. Irish Rail and the National Transport Authority say they're now assessing options for the future development of the train control system. Committee member TD Seamus McGrath says there's public anger such a large amount of taxpayers' money could have been wasted.
14: So it's just very deep frustration that we are learning this through the media as opposed to through official channels. Now, it is obviously an eye-watering amount of money, so it poses very, very significant questions. We would write to the National Transport Authority and Irish Rail to invite them to come before the committee at the earliest possible opportunity.
10: In business news, consumers are feeling a little more upbeat about the economy. Confidence has improved in May, but they're still worried about cost of living challenges and economic uncertainty. That's according to the Credit Union Consumer Sentiment Survey, which shows just over half of people would use their savings or their income to handle an unexpected bill. Economist Austin Hughes describes the reasons people are feeling more optimistic.
15: I think there's two elements. One, there was a slight easing in international tensions. And probably more importantly, we saw the government introduce measures to ease oil prices. And possibly even more importantly, there's a lot of promises around more being done in the October budget.
10: In entertainment news, CMAT has won Best Album at this year's Ivor Novello Awards for her record Euro Country. Sam Fender was named Songwriter of the Year, while Lily Allen picked up the award for Outstanding Song Collection. Elton John received a special Academy honour and was announced as the organisation's first ever president. Singer Self Esteem, also known as Rebecca Lucy Taylor, explains why she loves the award so much.
16: Because it's about the music, because it's about the craft of it all, it's not about fame, so not the Ivors don't necessarily merit how big it is, they just merit the work.
10: And in sport, in rugby, Ulster go in search of their first trophy in 20 years in tonight's Challenge Cup final. Richie Murphy's side take on Montpellier and the decider in Bilbao. And kickoff is at 8 o'clock. Leinster will name their team this afternoon ahead of the Investec Champions Cup final with holders Bordeaux tomorrow. Tommy O'Brien remains a doubt for the four-time winners, who have added Jordan Larmour and Paddy McCarthy to their squad. And that's your news at 6 minutes past six. Now, in a few moments, we'll take a look at the morning papers. First, though, to tell you what's coming up on News Talk Breakfast with Anton Savage from 7 a.m. Should RTE set up a dedicated TV channel for sport? Enoch Burke is dismissed from Wilson's Hospital School, and he'll ask, are women really more empathetic than men? All that and more on the way on News Talk Breakfast from 7. Now, let's take a look at this morning's papers.
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10: And we'll begin with the Irish Times this morning, which has a photograph of Margaret Connolly, sister of President Catherine Connolly, with another activist from the Gaza flotilla at Istanbul Airport yesterday. And the Irish Times looks at the Occupied Territories Bill and says that the government is set to ignore calls to include trade in services in its legislation restricting trade with territories illegally occupied by Israel. And what that means is that will prompt pressure from the opposition because they want trade included as the Occupied Territories Bill progresses through the Dáil. And the scope of this bill has been a big burning political issue for quite some time. But we did hear yesterday Minister Helen McEntee say that she'll bring the legislation to Cabinet in the coming weeks, and a move is imminent. So it looks like they're going to get the bill through, or try and get the bill through, before the summer. I know a lot of people are questioning now again any links Ireland has with Israel. I haven't seen much talk about the Ireland-Israel soccer games that are coming up in September, but one would imagine, given what happened with the activists during the week, there could be further calls for Ireland not to play that particular game against Israel. The Irish Daily Mail on the front page, there's a couple of Garda stories on the front pages this morning. So the Mail one, a Garda who put a tracker on his wife's phone, recorded conversations and ordered her to stay at home, treated her like a chattel, a judge has said. Now, that's not a word I have to say I was familiar with. Other people are familiar with it, but it kind of means like a slave, essentially. So this is what the judge was saying in court yesterday. David Reynolds pleaded guilty to controlling and coercive behaviour, which would have had a serious effect on his wife, Ashley Masterson, from whom he is now separated. Sentencing has been adjourned until October 6th, but Judge Keenan Johnson said yesterday that the Westmeath-based David Reynolds had a serious anger management problem, and the level of manipulation and control was an aggravating factor. Then on the front of the Irish Independent, the ex-wife of a Garda who pleaded guilty to assaulting her has spoken of her disbelief at his last-minute High Court bid to halt his dismissal. This is Margaret Loftus, who said she finds it hard to believe a system exists where a convicted criminal can remain in An Garda Síochána. She was assaulted by Trevor Bulger in 2012. On Wednesday, lawyers successfully delayed his discharge, which was due before midnight that evening. Front of the Irish Examiner talks about a new Dart for Cork. Anytime I'm in Cork, taxi drivers love to talk about this particular issue. But Cork could have 8 new train stations and a €1.8 billion Dart-like service by 2032. If all goes to plan, the first two stations at Blackpool and Dunkettle will be up and running by 2029. I wonder, will that mean we won't have as much traffic at the famous Dunkettle interchange that I mention on traffic every morning here? So that'll be up by 2029 if all goes to plan. And then we've 6 other stations: Blarney, Tivoli, Water Rock, Carrigtwohill West, Ballynoe and Monard, which would be operational by 2032. The Irish Rail has been speaking to the Examiner about the Cork Dart. The Irish Sun: Enoch out blow. The teacher Enoch Burke has been officially sacked by Wilson's Hospital School after a 4-year legal battle. We'll have more on that on News Talk Breakfast this morning. And on the Times of London, interesting what they're doing across the water. Rachel Reeves, the Chancellor, is going to cut the cost of family days out. This is on the front of the Times. Family days out, we're talking here going to a theme park, going to the zoo, things like that. This summer, the price is all going to be cut as part of a package to ease the rising cost of living in the UK. Now, during the week, we heard that they're hauling the supermarkets in to try and reduce the price of bread and milk. And now, if you go to the zoo, that'll be cheaper as well. So VAT on summer activities is going to be cut quite significantly, by the way, from 20% VAT to 5% VAT between the 25th of June and the 1st of September. Interesting to see if that'll happen here. And also, as an example, they're cutting the price of going to the cinema as well, which is very expensive. I went to the cinema recently. It was like a small mortgage. And God forbid you'd go for food before the cinema as well, because between the price of food, your cinema ticket and the popcorn and your Coke or whatever, it's very, very pricey. Speaking of money, in the Irish Independent, huge numbers of households would be unable to cope in the event of an unexpected financial emergency. So basically, this is the Credit Union Sentiment Survey, and Austin Hughes and his team went off and asked people if you had a bill for €1,000, you know, your car breaking down or something like that, how would you be able to pay it? Just over half of consumers would use their savings because they're lucky enough to have savings, but one in four would either not be able to cope with a bill of €1,000 and would have to sell something or would have to borrow money. So there's a lot of people out there who really do not have any savings at all. We're going to be talking about pensions here shortly on Breakfast Briefing. If people can't afford to live day to day, I'm not sure they're able to afford a pension either. There's a new weight loss super drug. This is in the Mail. How do you even pronounce this? Retatrutide, I think is how you say it. And they're saying it's way better than Ozempic and Wegovy and Mounjaro and all these drugs. A drug called Retatrutide. We'll have to get used to saying it because apparently it's a wonder drug. But it curbs your appetite and helps burn more calories. And they're describing it as good as surgery. Now, this is only from initial trials, but that's one to get to know. The weather. Let's talk about the weather. A mini heat wave, according to The Sun, is going to hit Ireland over the weekend and into next week. We can expect 28 degrees. A Spanish plume will see the country bask in glorious sunshine, and it could last until the June bank holiday weekend. Now, it's kind of more Monday, really. It's all right for the weekend, but I think Monday's when it really kicks in. Saturday should see some longer sunny spells, which is good news for all the communions. I'm going to a communion tomorrow. All the kids are very worried about their bouncing castles. So it looks like it's going to be good enough over the weekend, but then really on Monday, temperatures are going to reach the mid-high 20s in some parts of the country. And I see in the Times of London, they're telling us that it could get to 33 degrees in London over the weekend. So that would be very, very warm indeed. Final story comes from The Sun. I don't know how you feel about getting voice notes. Personally, I can't stand them. My trick with a voice note, don't reply at all, and then people will eventually get the message, or not as the case may be, but they'll stop sending you voice notes if you don't reply to them. But the story is, one in five of us, not me, now prefer to send voice notes instead of text messages. The average adult sends 21 audio clips a week. I send zero, but apparently you guys are all sending 21 audio clips a week, and people ramble for 2 minutes at a time. Gen Z, those aged under 29, use voice notes most frequently, with 54% of them preferring them to texts. The biggest pluses are said to be speed and ease, but a quarter of people get annoyed by notes that waffle on for far too long, which is true because some people think they're recording a podcast on WhatsApp. Anyway, more about that in The Sun. Now, those are the stories in the papers still to come. Most people here don't trust that the state pension will survive.
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9: 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The gas network is the cornerstone of Ireland's energy system, and Gas Networks Ireland is working to reduce its carbon emissions by 42% by investing in the decarbonisation of its two main compressor stations in Scotland. 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
10: And this is Breakfast Briefing here on News Talk. It's just approaching 18 minutes past six. Now let's talk pensions. Nothing sexier to talk about on a Friday before a heatwave than pensions. Ask Paul, you all know Ask Paul. They have their annual pension survey out this morning. Some of the findings include most Irish adults don't trust that the state pension will survive, and nearly half couldn't sustain themselves beyond 3 months if they lost their income tomorrow. Ask Paul himself, Paul Merriman, joins me now. Good morning, Paul.
26: Good morning, Shane.
10: Now, the first thing to talk about, the state pension, a lot of people don't have confidence that when they get to the age, they could live on the state pension, according to your survey.
26: Yes, exactly. I think what's coming from this survey for the first time in a few years now, since they've started to do it, is people are starting to get very anxious. And a lot of people are now feeling that the state pension won't provide adequate cover. We know we have auto-enrollment in the background that might somewhat help, but I think people are becoming more aware of the pressure that's on the state pension. So most clients, when they come to see us, in between their maybe 30s, mid-40s, are kind of guessing that the state pension is going to be pushed out to 70 years of age at least. I have to agree with them, to be honest. So there's a lot of anxiety about the pension piece at the moment, and especially the state pension not being adequate or being there at 66.
10: But some people in your survey don't think there'll be a state pension at all, or that it'll be severely cut.
26: It'd be severely cut or won't be there at all is what the feedback was. So again, I think the trust around the state pension piece is a big part here. And I think this is something that, you know, government needs to listen to going forward. But to be honest, Shane, there's not much they can do. There's just not enough younger people coming into the country to support, coming to the workforce or to support the pension decades to come. And it's kind of writings on the wall, but no politician's going to say it before an election. So it's very difficult to actually tackle it or get somebody to tackle it till it's too late.
10: Yeah, absolutely. Now, your survey also examined when people would like to retire. Do people want to stop working at some stage, or do they want to keep going until they go out on the brown box?
26: Yeah, most people say they obviously want to retire early, but I do think a lot of people, from what I see from consultations with people, want to get into a position where they can retire, but doesn't necessarily mean they will retire. So we find that clients, when they get to between 55 and 60, once they're financially secure and they can walk away from the job, they tend to stay in it. They tend to reduce their hours, tend to go consulting. So although people have this maybe ambition or financial goal to retire early, very few actually pull it off by the time they get there. They might have the financial freedom to do it. And I think it's more about the financial freedom than actually pulling the trigger. So they know they can walk away. If it gets too stressful, if they don't want to work anymore, should they get sick or something happen with their family. So I think that kind of financial freedom provides a security blanket for them, to be honest with you. But not many are actually pulling the trigger and walking.
10: Right. I'll come back to pensions in a second. Let's talk about saving money in general. Yes. I see over a third of people in your survey say they couldn't sustain themselves longer than 3 months if they lost their job tomorrow.
26: Yeah, and this is the frightening one because it shows how inadequate people are when it comes to financial planning itself. And the most important part of a financial plan is to try and protect what you have today. So everyone, in my opinion, needs a product called income protection, which means if something goes wrong with sickness or illness or accidents, you can cover essentially your salary up to age 65 or 70. And this is the most important thing. There's no point in having money in a pension by the end of the year. Say you're, again, 35, 40 years of age bracket. There's no point in putting money into a pension plan because you can't touch it until you're 60. So if you go to work sick or injured in a few weeks' time, a few months' time, or a few years' time, the pension doesn't do anything for you. So it's really important that you have the likes of an income protection product or some type of financial product in the background that helps you should something go wrong. And this is where, again, the financial piece comes into it. The pensions are great, they're tax deductible, you know, great way to build wealth. But there's no point in having one if you don't have your short-term savings, your emergency fund in place, and the basic of an income protection plan. They have to come first like a foundation. Yeah. Otherwise, like I said, like especially if you're in your 20s, 30s, 40s, even 50s, you got decades before you get to the state pension age. So if you've not got enough money in the pension plan, you can't access it till 60. Right. Which is the majority of pension plans, you're going to be in difficulty.
10: That 3 month thing, so people saying they couldn't sustain themselves beyond 3 months, is that a general rule? You should have savings to cover 3 months of your expenditure?
26: Yeah, people say 3 to 6 months is the minimum. But again, it depends on your situation. You might have a really good company pension plan with death and service and income protection in the company pension plan. So a lot of people are kind of a little more secure if they have those benefits at work. So they mightn't need as big an emergency fund. If you're self-employed, you probably need 6 months, especially if you're a single self-employed person, because obviously there's no one to pay your salary should something go wrong. There's no other people working for you to cover the work. So again, it depends. Like everything with personal finance, it depends on your personal circumstances, but the 3 months is kind of the minimum what you want to see.
10: Right. I'm just wondering if people can afford a pension here. Like, we have a housing crisis. If people are lucky enough to have a mortgage, they're paying quite high bills. There's a survey out this morning from the credit unions that show a quarter of households couldn't cope with an unexpected €1,000 bill. So if they got caught, if their car broke down tomorrow, the bill was €1,000, they'd either have to sell something or borrow money. So I'm just wondering, can those people afford a pension?
26: No, they probably can't. And to be honest with you, again, without being too harsh, they probably shouldn't. You know, they have to get the emergency fund up. They have to get the life on track for us from a basic financial plan. That sometimes might take 2, 3, or 5 years. But I think what happens, even we put our survey out, you don't want to cause more anxiousness by people feeling, I need a pension today. Like if you're in your 30s or 40s, especially if you're in your 20s even, there's no major panic. I think the personal finance world and financial advisors are always talking about pensions. But the problem with that is some in the 20s, 30s, 40s have decades to sort it out. So it's about trying to say, where are you today? How do you protect yourself? How do you get yourself in good shape? And maybe tackling the pension in 5 years. But the big thing here, Shane, you mentioned is housing. Housing's absolutely crucifying people. People are saving way too much for deposits. They're getting high interest rates now. Interest rates are going to go up again this year, we feel. So it's going to be more difficult to fund pensions. And then unfortunately what that does, it just makes that wealth divide bigger as the decades roll on.
10: Your survey shows then for the people who are lucky enough to have a pension, a third of them don't even know what's in it.
26: Exactly. There's a big thing we find in the consultation that people book in for a consultation, especially if they have a company pension, existing pension, or a previous pension plan from a previous employer they worked for. They don't know anything about it. And I'm actually surprised. I think a lot of people were embarrassed and said they did know, because in my experience, I'm going to say 8 out of 10 people don't even have their login details to their company pension.
10: I couldn't tell you how to even get my pension details, to be honest.
26: Exactly. So, and the vast majority of people, I think that piece is a little bit too, I think people are a bit dishonest on that question. To be honest.
10: Okay, I must try and find my login today. Thank you very much, Paul. AskPaul.ie. Thank you very much, Paul Merriman. Now, just approaching 6:25, let's take your traffic.
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1: Thanks to the newly upgraded lounges at Dublin Airport. Great food, comfy seats, and a calm space before takeoff.
2: In Dublin, there's a breakdown on the M50 northbound between Junction 16 Cherrywood and Junction 15 Carrick Mines. In Roscommon, part of the Carrick Road in Boyle will have traffic management in front of the school between 8 a.m. and 6 p.m. today, while in Wexford, Craywell Road in New Ross will have a stop-go system at Mannion's Roundabout until Wednesday. And that's your traffic and travel on News Talk.
10: Joe Lynham's on the way with business. Cameron Hill has all your sport.
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10: Joe Lynham is on the way with Breakfast Business. Joe will be speaking to the boss's organisation Business Europe about cutting red tape. He'll also be chatting to the boss of Emerald Park as it prepares for the busy summer season. I was just talking to someone about Emerald Park last night saying I'd never been. And there we go, they're on the show this morning. Plus you'll have all the markets at the end of a busy week. First, let's take your news headlines. Voting takes place today in the two by-elections in Dublin Central and Galway West. The Taoiseach is in the Vatican today for a private audience with Pope Leo XIV, and British police are investigating Andrew Mountbatten Windsor over potential sex crimes. Officers want to speak to a woman who claims she was taken to his home for sexual purposes. Now with the latest in sport.
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21: Good morning, I'm Cameron Hill. Ulster go in search of their first trophy in 20 years in tonight's Challenge Cup final. Richie Murphy's side take on Montpellier in the decider in Bilbao, with winger Rob Balakun returning from an elbow injury to start for the province. Kick-off at Estadio San Mamés, it's at 8 o'clock. Leinster will name their team this afternoon for the Investec Champions Cup final, with holders Bordeaux tomorrow. Republic of Ireland head coach Carla Ward will name her squad this morning for the final round of their World Cup qualifying group. The girls in green will host the Netherlands at Parc Eiquive on June 5th and go to France to finish their campaign 4 days later. And Dundalk boss Kieran Kilduff says he wants the atmosphere to be electric for tonight's loud derby at Drogheda United. The Lilywhites go to their rivals off the back of a big win over SSC Airtricity men's Premier Division leaders Shamrock Rovers last weekend. We'll have full live and exclusive radio commentary of the loud derby on Off the Ball, underway on News Talk this evening from 7. To access 3 free Off the Ball podcasts a month, download the Go Loud app now.
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10: Cloudy but some hazy sunny spells will develop. Highest temperatures 17 to a balmy 20 degrees. Now it's over to Joe for Breakfast Business.
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1: Good morning and welcome to Breakfast Business, and thank you to Shane Beattie. It is Friday, the 22nd of May at 6:30. Coming up on today's show, we'll be talking to EU-wide Employers Federation Business Europe. We'll also be chatting to the boss of Emerald Park, formerly known as Tato Park, of course, and all the markets as usual. You can email us, business@newstalk.com. But first, let's have a look at the main business stories in the newspapers and websites, which we shall do in the company of Aidan Donnelly from Davies. Good morning, Aidan.
5: Good morning, Joe. I don't get a superlative this morning, Joe, do I not?
1: Well, let's see how you get on. There might be superlative at the end. Are you taking out the speedboat this weekend in the good weather?
5: No, I am not. It's a quiet weekend,
1: I don't believe that. I suspect you kind of go somewhere and get very busy at the weekend.
5: I wish I had the life that you think I have. I really do.
1: Let us start with regulation. Now, the big European powers are moving towards a single centralized financial regulator, and we're a tiny bit nervous about that here in Ireland.
5: Yeah, this is a plan basically being driven by the largest six countries in Europe. And what they're trying to do is basically shift where the power is when it comes to financial regulation.

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1: Interesting. Gabrielle McLouf, the central bank governor in Ireland here, he was talking about the other day and he says, look, centralizing powers doesn't necessarily mean it's the right answer. If there was a kind of a broad agreement that the same rules should be applied, you don't need to centralize all of this. You just get everybody on the same page. So it's going to be very interesting. As I said, it's in the early stages of this, but I think it probably also then is being brought into the realm of the, you know, does this European-wide thing about the savings and investment schemes through Europe, they basically want to try to make it easier for European companies to raise money so they're not going to the US stock market and basically, you know, trying to get a lot of European retail investors to put their money to work outside of just deposit accounts. So I think this is just one other part of a much wider thing that's happening within Europe.
2: Indeed. And it makes far more sense to put it into Frankfurt rather than Paris, since the ECB is already there, as well as AMLA and other bodies also being in Germany. Now, let's move on to the labour force here. There are 2.9 million people at work, but unemployment inched up.
1: Yeah, this is the labour statistics were out yesterday, and basically what it's shown is that growth in the Irish market has pretty much effectively come to a halt. So we saw the lowest annual increase recorded since the COVID pandemic in the first 3 months of this year. Now, it's good news and bad news. There was a slowdown in the tech sector, and you know we'll talk about that, I'm sure, in a second. Mm. But there was also some notable increases in areas like construction. So I think at an aggregate level, it's not surprising. We've been hearing a lot of employers and things like that say this for quite some months, and I suppose it's eventually coming through in the statistics. The one interesting point that did come out in the data was that female employment, particularly part-time employment, was down quite considerably. It's down over 6% year on year. So I think there's a lot of trends underneath. As I said, you know, there's the tech side of it. Well, obviously, we saw the Meta announcement yesterday. But to be honest with you, that's come on at the end of a long list over the last while of you know, layoffs in tech sector, particularly around programming as programmers and things like that, as people deploy AI to try to replace and optimize some of those things. But again, as I said, there was the positives of certain parts of the economy. As I said, construction did well. Transport and storage also doing very well, you know, as people move towards online retailing. So there's a few shafts of light there, positivity in there. But overall, you know, definitely we're seeing the economy just kind of come to a slow halt in terms of the employment situation.
2: Indeed. Okay, let's move to oil. It has been still over 100. Do you get a sense that the markets are now numb to hints from Trump that a deal with Iran might be in the offing?
1: Yeah, I think they've ultimately, you know, there's a definite sense that you know, the markets have probably moved on a little bit. But I think where you are seeing some changes coming through in terms of bond yields, things like that, and other bits and pieces, I'm sure we're going to talk about in a minute. But, you know, there isn't the reaction anymore that we're getting. You know, people are just kind of going, enough already. We want to see a result one way or the other. And unfortunately, I think what all of this is playing out, and the longer this plays out, is telling us that you know, the US administration don't have the control over the situation they thought they had. They assume that if they blitz bombed for a very quick period of time, the Iranian regime would roll over and everything would be okay. They'd be able to move on to the next thing. Mm-hmm. But this is dragging on.
2: Which could be Cuba, by the way.
1: It could be, you know, maybe move a little closer to home. They don't like being all the way over in the Gulf, you know, causing trouble. But, it, you know, as I said, they just don't have that control.

0: Well, that they thought they were going to have, they just assumed it was going to be crash, bang, wallop and move on to the next set of headlines.
1: Yeah. Well, we will definitely watch this over the weekend, especially if there is a hint of a deal, an outline of a deal. I think Trump wants to declare victory and move on, as you said. Aidan, thanks so much. Enjoy the speedboat over the weekend. That is Aidan Donnelly there from Davies. Don't forget the Green Business Person of the Month on News Talk with Repac. 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
1: Yeah, welcome back. It is 6:41. Yesterday, the European Commission slashed its growth forecast for this year to 0.9% for the EU. Additionally, inflation is set to remain stubbornly high at around 3.1%. The economic backdrop for European companies couldn't be more challenging given the trade war started by Donald Trump and a potential trade war starting against China. On top of that, the Mario Draghi report doesn't appear to have changed much for European companies. So what is to be done? All questions for Fredrik Persson, the president of Business Europe, which is the IBEC equivalent of Europe. Good morning, Fredrik. Good dog.
12: Good morning.
1: What are the main challenges facing European companies, would you say?
12: I think you just pointed it out. It's all about the growth. We need to get growth back into Europe. It's the key to the European future and European prosperity. Mm. I met yesterday with Minister McEntee.
1: Yeah.
12: And
1: Minister of Foreign Affairs. Yeah.
12: Yes. And defense. And trade.
1: Yeah.
12: A big portfolio, and a portfolio that's really at the crossroads currently in Europe.
7: Yeah.
12: And I really picked up on one of her lines that she had in a speech earlier this year in House of Europe, which is, without competitiveness, we cannot sustain our societies.
7: Mm. We mentioned the Mario Draghi report. It said that Europe needs to invest something like $100 billion every single year to catch up with the Chinese and the American innovation. I haven't seen much progress on the Draghi report since it was launched. What, September 24?
12: I think as a business person coming to Brussels, that is the key frustration. It is the speed. Then again, you need to step back and realize that processes take time. I think you have a fair comment. Things are starting to move in Brussels, but they need to move faster. Mm. Why? Because the US and, as you say, China, they're moving at warp speed.
7: Yeah.
12: And this is a relative game. We need to pick up a similar pace as we're seeing in those countries and
7: continents. Do you worry more about the American or the Chinese economies?
12: That is a tough question. I think we need to address both of them. For starters, the US. That is a long-term relationship.
7: Mm-hmm.
12: And we have to keep
7: which has wobbled of late.
12: It for sure has wobbled, to say the least. And the focus, of course, from the European side is always on European companies in the US.
7: Yeah.
12: I think...
7: Who now have to face 15% tariffs.
12: Yeah. The key thing here is, number one, stability. Number two, stability. Number three, stability.
7: So I presume...
12: Businesses hate when things are in a limbo. So when we talk to our members... The message is clear, and that's the message I'm sending to the Commission, to the Commission President. Give us stability. We need to move forward with the framework.
7: I presume you welcomed the fact that the European Parliament finally agreed to push over the line this trade deal, the Turnberry trade agreement.
12: Yes.
7: With Trump. You welcome that. Even though your members face 15% tariffs in the United States and American companies face zero tariffs in Europe.
12: Sometimes you have to pay the price, and that was the deal that was at the table.
7: Mm.
12: And the alternative, a full-out trade war with the uncertainty of the U.S. administration, would have been much, much worse. And frankly, the Americans should worry as well, because there was a report out of the Federal Reserve saying that 90% of those tariffs were actually hitting the U.S. economy.
7: Yeah.
12: And not the European economy.
7: And U.S. consumers have to pay those tariffs.
12: Exactly.
7: Yeah. Do you think we can rely on the American side? Trump has a habit of tearing up trade deals.
12: Business is about decade. And when it comes to family businesses, which you do have a lot of in Ireland and we have across Europe, then it's about generations. So the business vantage point is... not for a single administration, regardless if it's in Europe or in the US.
7: Mm-hmm.
12: I would say that the ties between US and European business and business organization is as strong as ever. And when I talk to my members, they consider the US a home market. And when I go to DC and meet my US equivalents and meet US companies, they're like, we're European as well. And Europe is a hugely important market for U.S. companies. So this is a concern in the U.S. as well.
7: The lack of reliability. Is that what you're talking about? Because I'm talking
12: they
7: about...
12: They want stability as well.
7: They do, but they're not getting it from this administration. If, for example, Trump decides to revisit Greenland and taking over that particular bit of the European Union, that's going to muck up the trade deal.
12: It for sure will. And as you know, when I... turn on your show every morning.
7: in Brussels, I'm sure you are.
12: Yeah, I'm sure I am.
7: Yeah.
12: There's always sort of something coming out of that administration. But again, the focus on business is to serve its customers. And is this good for U.S. growth? Is this good for European growth? No. But our message again, get this deal across the line and go for the stability, because the option is so much worse.
7: Let's go back to the Draghi report.
12: Yes.
7: And the simplification of doing business and the cutting of red tape and making rules easier rather than adding more rules.
12: Yeah.
7: There hasn't been much progress. What are the easy fixes that the Commission can get across the line with the European Council?
12: For starters, I would call out one thing, and that is, and for me, when I first saw the numbers, I was shocked. European businesses are currently spending as much on regulatory implementation as they do on R&I, so research and innovation.
7: Mm.
12: It is basically a one-to-one situation. And this is not numbers coming out of Business Europe or IBEC.
7: Mm-hmm.
12: This is commission numbers.
7: Yeah, so it should be 2 or 3 to 1 in favor of R&D.
12: So we're looking at a compliance department that is as big as the research department, which is just a crazy thought. Mm. No. So what we need to do is to cut back on regulation.
7: Okay, that's easily said than done. What are the easy fixes? What are the low-hanging fruit? What could you get rid of that companies could instantly say, that's a win?
12: That is the question I'm always getting, because they're not feeling it on the ground. Now, through Brussels is rolling a vehicle that is called the Omnibus,
7: okay,
12: which is actually looking at the complete regulation and cutting it back. Von der Leyen has promised 25% on that one.
7: Mm-hmm.
12: We're starting to see progress on it, but unfortunately, when we're sort of pushing the water out of the bucket, they're pouring in more water with new regulation.
7: Mm.
12: This is going to take time. I think the Commission feel that they're moving in the last year, and honestly, they are, but my message is still, companies are not feeling it on the ground in Ireland or in Sweden or in Germany.
7: Mm.
12: I hope that pivotal point will come now during the spring, but I wish I could say there is an easy fix. The easy fix is when we call out stop the clock on some incoming regulation. That is, of course, usually helpful for the companies to have the Commission and the Parliament to stop and rethink. The amount of legislation coming out of Europe is a factor to the US of 4 to 1.
7: Right.
12: And no, it probably shouldn't be 1 to 1, because we need our standards and we have high European standards, and that is a stability that companies like as well.
7: Yeah.
12: But seriously, 4 to 1?
7: Well, best of luck persuading the powers that be to trim that red tape. Friedrich, thanks so much for joining us.
12: Thank you,
7: that's
12: Joe.
7: Friedrich Pearson, the president of Business Europe. Back in a moment with the boss of Emerald Park.
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7: Welcome back. It is 6:52. The weather is set to get much better and soon many households will have children off school and looking for entertainment away from their devices. Some will have a day out in Emerald Park, no doubt, and join the 800,000 or so visitors to the County Meath Amusement Park who visited last year. Now Emerald Park, which used to be known as Tato Park, of course, gets a brand new attraction, the Lost Valley, the Land of Dinosaurs, including a Swingosaurus ride. And Charles Coyne is the managing director of Emerald Park. Good morning, Charles.
16: Good morning, Joe. Thanks for having me.
7: Have you been on the Swingosaurus yet?
16: I'm happy to say that I've been on it and it's absolutely fantastic. It's an absolute winner. You'll love it, Joe.
7: Okay. And when does that go live? I presume you're doing a bit of quiet testing in the background now.
16: Yeah, the testing and commissioning process will go on for another week or two along with all the theming that we have planned for it. But the 6th of June, that's the open date and we're very excited for it.
7: Okay, and there's no additional charge to go. Is there an additional charge to go into the Lost Valley?
16: No. Once you pay your admission price into the park, that is included in it. So once you pay at the door, everything else inside in the park is part of the admission price.
7: Okay, and what is the admission price these days?
16: So it's €45 if you book in advance and €54 if you decide to come on the day.
7: All right, okay. How is business, Charles?
16: Well, 2025 was our best year ever, I'm happy to say. So we welcomed just over 810,000 guests to the park and we turned over just over €33 million. The EBITDA was roughly around the same as the previous year. So there was no big pro rata increase with the number of guests going up, unfortunately. Just like everyone, we faced a huge amount of cost increases, including the increase in minimum wage and just about everything went up as well.
7: So I'm guessing most of your staff, and I think you said you had 700 or so staff, would be working on the minimum wage.
16: Yeah, that's right. So we employ 160 people roughly year round in full-time roles across the various different areas of the park, from accounts to sales to finance to chefs, etc. And then the balance is made up of seasonal staff who are either employed, just for 3 months or they'll be up to 6 months and beyond.
7: Can I ask whether you cap daily visitors? Because obviously you don't want the park to be too full so people kind of can't get around and enjoy it.
16: Yes, so we do have a daily cap that we set and we kind of, this is one of the silver lines that we discovered through COVID, that when you start just welcoming people in, if you just cram the park full, it just becomes a less enjoyable day anyway. So we have a cap that we put, and once we started experimenting with that cap, we found that obviously people enjoyed their day a huge amount more. They actually spent more money in the park as well, and they were more likely to purchase tickets to return or indeed memberships as well.
7: All right. What about insurance costs? Because Ireland was notoriously expensive for its public liability cover, but there have been quite a few reforms over the past few years, including slips and trips legislation. How has that played out for you guys?
16: Yeah, for the first time in a number of years, we started to see our insurance costs decreasing, which is fantastic. And I think that is largely down to the revision of the Book of Quantum. And that has been a huge welcome success. And hopefully the Alliance for Insurance Reform and all the other people that are working on this, hopefully that'll continue on and we'll start to see a reduction.
7: Will you guys be covered by the new train lines being built in Meath? They were announced 2 days ago. One of them's going all the way to Navan. Are they coming anywhere near Emerald Park?
16: Reasonably so. There is a train station due to be opened in Dunshaughlin. Now, as the crow flies from Emerald Park to Dunshaughlin, it's a short distance, but unfortunately, the roads from Dunshaughlin to Emerald Park aren't fantastic. But of course, with the increase in infrastructure, that usually leads to increase in the roads around. So hopefully, we will see a greater connectivity between the train station and ourselves.
7: And given Ireland's awful weather, obviously it's getting better this weekend, would it be worth considering more rides and experiences indoors in the park?
16: Yeah, that's something that we're looking at. Now, we will always primarily be an outdoor park, given the nature of roller coasters and things like that. However, it is something that we are looking at a lot more closely to future-proof the park itself by having a couple of more rides indoors. Now, like all theme parks, we'll always look at doing things like that, but it's primarily, unfortunately, going to be at the mercy of the weather.
7: Okay. Well, best of luck with your summer season this year, Charles. That's Charles Coyne, the Managing Director of Emerald Park. That's it for now and for this week. I'd like to thank my colleagues Cormac, Ellen, Emer and Steve for helping me get the show on the road this week. Don't forget, you can hear all our items on the Go Loud app. Up next, News Talk Breakfast with Anton Savage, and I'll join him in about 15 minutes. Before that, let's get the latest on the roads.
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21: Emergency services in Dublin have closed Auburn Avenue between the Castleknock Road and Navan Road due to a fire last night. Craywell Road in New Ross and Wexford will have a stop-go system at Mannion's Roundabout until Wednesday, and the Holy Cross Road outside Littleton in Tipperary will have traffic management near the graveyard until 6 this evening. That's your Traffic and Travel on News Talk.
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7: And it's News Talk Breakfast, and it's Anton Savage. And in case you missed it, it is Friday. Lots to come between now and 9 o'clock. Warm weekend weather looks like a good week into the next week. We'll talk about that. We'll look at why more than 1 in 10 people don't have enough savings to cover an emergency. Enoch Burke's brother removed from court after it emerged that Wilson's Hospital's school has finally canned Enoch. Also coming up, pigeons on the pill. Should Ireland have its own dedicated sports channel? And in sport, Ulster kicks off a huge weekend. The Irish provinces in Europe. All that and more after we get the 7 o'clock news from Shane Beattie.
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23: It's 7 o'clock, good morning. Voting takes place today in the two by-elections in Dublin Central and Galway West. People will go to the polls to elect replacements in the Dáil for Catherine Connolly and Pascal Donoghue. News Talk's political correspondent Sean Defoe has more.
24: Polls will be open from 7am to 10pm in the first two by-elections of this Dáil term, with 17 candidates in Galway West and 14 in Dublin Central. There will be two long ballot papers and two equally long counts over the weekend. With transfer are said to be key to deciding who gets elected, voters are being encouraged to fill out as much of the ballot as they can, putting a 1 beside their favourite candidate, a 2 beside their second favourite, and so on down. Turnout is expected to be low in both constituencies, in line with previous by-elections. That makes polling and predictions all the harder, as the only ones who will decide this election will be the ones who turn out to vote.
23: British police are investigating Andrew Mountbatten Windsor over potential sex crimes. Officers want to speak to a woman who claims she was taken to his home for sexual purposes. They've already interviewed a number of people since his arrest 3 months ago on suspicion of misconduct in public office. He was later released under investigation. Royal biographer Andrew Lowney says it marks a dramatic development for the former prince.
25: I think this is a significant step. The fact that something's happened so quickly, and if you know the law is truly taking its course, as the King suggested, then that's good news.
23: The Taoiseach is in the Vatican today for an audience with Pope Leo XIV. Micheál Martin is expected to discuss global conflicts, including Ukraine, the Middle East and Sudan, and also raise the legacy of clerical abuse in Ireland. Later, the Taoiseach will meet the Italian Prime Minister. And CMAT has beaten Lily Allen and Olivia Dean to win an Ivor Novello Award. The Meath star picked up the prize for her album Euro Country. Sam Fender was named Songwriter of the Year. CMAT told the Press Association she's delighted with her win.
1: It's really nice to finally win an award in England. English people don't generally give me awards, so that's, first of all, really good. I'm actually a big fan of the man, Ivor Novello, himself as well.
23: That's it for now. Headlines at 7:30.
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3: Good morning, I'm Cameron Hill. Ulster go in search of their first trophy in 20 years in tonight's Challenge Cup final. Richie Murphy's side take on Montpellier in the decider in Bilbao, with winger Rob Balakun returning from an elbow injury to start for the province. Kickoff at Estadio San Mamés is at 8 o'clock. Leinster will name their team this afternoon ahead of the Investec Champions Cup final with holders Bordeaux tomorrow. Republic of Ireland head coach Carla Ward will name her squad this morning for the final round of their World Cup qualifying group. The girls in green will host the Netherlands in Parc Eiquiv on June 5th and go to France 4 days later to round off their campaign. And Dundalk boss Ciarán Kilduff says he wants the atmosphere to be electric for tonight's loud derby away to Drogheda United. The Lilywhites go to their rivals off the back of a big win over SSE Airtricity men's Premier Division leaders Shamrock Rovers last weekend. We'll have full live and exclusive radio commentary of the loud derby on Off the Ball, underway here on News Talk this evening from 7. 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
4: Cloudy this morning, but some hazy sunny spells will develop. Highest temperature 17 to a balmy 20 degrees. Now you're up to date on News Talk.
5: Magnificent. Thanks very much, Shane, and thanks also to Ciara Doherty for filling in yesterday. It is Friday, busy day for us between now and 9.
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7: 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I used to go for lunch and like you'd have change out of 10 euro. Now you barely have change out of 20 euro.
5: How reliable are your rainy day savings? 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
8: What we have here today is a disgrace. It's a disgrace that I'm being blocked here from entering my place of work. I should never have been in prison in the first place. This is my workplace. This is where I teach.
5: Not anymore. Enoch Burke has been officially dismissed from his teaching position. We'll get the latest. And Ireland letting the sunshine in. We'll get the forecast for the next week. It looks promising. If you want to get in touch, 53106 or 087 1400 106 on WhatsApp. Holly O'Neill is with us. She's a forecaster with Met Aaron. And Holly, I was hoping you could help me because I'm looking here at the Met Aaron app and there are several days starting on Sunday and through the week where there's some icon of a big round yellow thing that I'm not familiar with seeing on the app. Is there a problem with my app?
9: Good morning, Anton. No, you're not having something wrong. It actually is the sun that it's made its return back to Ireland for the weekend and into next week. Yeah. So like you said, quite humid and warm weather expected over the weekend and indeed into the early half of next week. So see plenty of sunny spells. Even today, we're going to have hazy sunny spells later this morning. We will have a few showers developing then later this afternoon. Now, they might turn heavy at times, particularly over Ulster, but they will clear early tonight. So then Saturday and Sunday will give way to mostly sunny and dry weather.
5: What about wind? Is it going to be sunny, but will it be so breezy we won't want to go out?
9: No, we'll have mostly light to moderate southwest winds. They may be a bit breezier at times along the coast, but we're not going to be having any strong winds. But it's really, that means the temperatures are going to start to pick up over the next few days. Really, even now, today we'll have 17 to 20 degrees, like you said, and over Saturday and Sunday, they'll pick up even reaching to 23 degrees in places.
5: And if that wasn't enough, it looks like it's going to last even beyond the weekend.
9: Yeah, so really for the early half of next week, we're going to see that high pressure really set in for Monday and Tuesday. And with that, we'll see widespread sunshine across the country. Even temperatures may even get up to the mid-20s in some places. So really lovely start to next week. Now, towards the end of next week...
5: If this is bad news, don't give it to us.
9: Not bad news, I promise. No. It might get a little bit more unsettled, but nothing like we've seen. It'll still be high pressure, will be remaining nearby. So it might not just be as sunny, but the temperatures will still be remaining quite warm.
5: You said mid-20s in some places. Where do we have to go to find those places? Is that the Midlands somewhere?
9: Yes, Midlands and the East, that's where we're mostly seeing those highest temperatures. Now, even on Sunday, we'll see 22, 23 degrees in places. The Northwest may see slightly lower because it's going to be cloudier. And as well, over the next few days, we're going to be seeing a lot of sea fog developing in places. And with that, temperatures will be that little bit cooler. Like even for today, example, in the south, the highs most likely will be 13 to 16 degrees because we'll see sea fog starting to form in places. But generally, it'll be the Midlands and the East that will see those sunny temperatures.
5: Just one more time so that I can enjoy it. Give me those temperatures on Sunday for the highs.
9: 17 to 23 degrees.
5: Oh, magnificent stuff. Holly, thank you so much. That is Holly O'Neill from Medair. And 53106 at a cost of 30 cents if you want to get in touch, or 087 1400 106. And she, of course, one of Medair's meteorologists. Now, new survey just out by the credit unions. They've looked at customer sentiment, and what they have found is sort of an Ireland of two halves, because slightly over the majority of Irish consumers said that they are financially comfortable at present, while there is a cohort who say that they are literally so close to the margin that any significant financial impact would be something they simply would not be able to handle. Austin Hughes is with us. He's been having a look at some of the findings from an economist's perspective. Austin, is there anything in this that surprised you?
10: Good morning, Anton. Not really. We've been doing this particular study the last couple of years. And while, you know, economists tend to talk about the economy, the consumer, as though everyone was in exactly the same circumstances, what the survey shows time and time again is that circumstances vary widely across the body of consumers. And as you say, when we ask people how would they deal with a financial emergency costing €1,000, 40% say they'd draw on savings, so they're probably reasonably comfortable. Another 16% say they would draw on their income. They're probably even more comfortable if they can just take that out of their monthly paycheck or whatever. And then at the other end of the spectrum, you find 13% who say we couldn't handle it. That would just throw us over the edge. We have other groups that sort of in that sort of area that, you know, 6% say they'd borrow from a financial lender other than a bank or credit union. 5% say they would sell something. So, you know, there's probably about 1 in 4 who would really struggle with this sort of emergency. And as you say, 1 in 2 who could probably cope reasonable. So it does indicate differences. By the way, the study is based on a US study that's undertaken every year by the US Central Bank, the Federal Reserve. And their findings are not all that different. Their latest data are for 2024. And they suggest that, again, 13% of US consumers wouldn't cope with a financial emergency costing $400. So maybe things a little better here. But it does suggest this idea of very different Irelands depending on where you look. And it means, you know, that some people are really wondering how they'll get a ticket for Bilbao to watch the rugby tomorrow. And others are wondering how they'll pay the electricity bill this month. So that's the sort of difference.
5: And some of those who are in the tickets to Bilbao category are awash with money. When you look at our deposit rates, there is a huge amount of cash with some families.
10: Yeah, overall deposits very strong. And when you look at those in the top 10%, you're talking about them having maybe 14 times the average deposit of those in the bottom half. So it is that sort of difference in circumstances. Now, if you think about it in terms of those who would save, and that they're those with higher incomes, that's not surprising. By and large, those who would use their savings, there tend to be more of those over 65, and that's because some of them, those have accumulated wealth, and it's also because some of those over 65 just don't have a significant income stream. So there are different types of stories within this, but it is telling you, as you say, you know, an economy where there are very strong differences in income, very strong differences in wealth, and therefore, you know, when you have a cost of living difficulty, very different capacity to handle an unexpected bump.
5: Austin Hughes, thank you very much. Economist Austin Hughes there, 53106. If you'd like to text us, 087 1400 106. Enoch Burke is no longer a school, or rather, he's no longer a teacher in Wilson's Hospital School, because, of course, he was still technically on the books while the world's longest disciplinary process gradually ground to a halt. It has finally landed and he has been dismissed. Shane Phelan is legal affairs editor for the Irish Independent. Shane, I assume he and the family took it well?
11: That's not a fair assumption, Anton, I'm afraid. There were some fireworks in the High Court yesterday when these developments were raised with the court. Two significant developments this week. The first of those was that a disciplinary appeals panel provided a written opinion on the case, and essentially they dismissed Enoch Burke's appeal that said he hadn't raised any grounds which would warrant his dismissal to be overturned. That opinion was sent to the Board of Management of Wilson's Hospital School, and the board met, and on foot of receiving that opinion, they decided to confirm this dismissal, which I suppose originally took place in January 2023. So a very, very long process appears to be over now at this stage.
5: And theoretically, that should be material for Enoch, because it means that from the perspective of the courts, they're able to say, well, you were attending the school because you believed yourself to still be employed. Now you clearly aren't still employed. So will you give us an undertaking and purge your contempt and not go back?
11: Yeah, look, that would seem to be a straightforward enough situation. Unfortunately, Enoch Burke doesn't accept that he's been dismissed. He called the process a stitch-up yesterday when he appeared in court via video link from Castlereagh Prison. He still considers himself to be an employee of the school. And while he didn't say it yesterday, I wouldn't be surprised if he, attempts some sort of challenge to the outcome here. There's a couple of avenues that are still, potentially open to him. He could go to the Workplace Relations Commission, for example, and make an unfair dismissals claim, or he could seek to judicially review the disciplinary appeals panel, because he was quite unhappy with how that panel conducted itself and how it arrived at the opinion it arrived at.
5: Shane, thank you very much. Shane Phelan, legal affairs editor for the Irish Independent.
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2: With Cantor Fitzgerald Ireland, helping people across Ireland invest, plan and grow their wealth with confidence. Cantor Fitzgerald Ireland is regulated by the Central Bank of Ireland.
5: And our business editor, Joe Lynham, is with us. Joe, Meta has lost its legal challenge to the potential fine of nearly £500 million.
12: Yeah. Now, this goes back to a complaint from an individual going back to July 2018 who wanted to get access to all the personal information held by Meta through Facebook, which is the relevant social media platform in this case, and asked for Meta to provide him with all the personal information that they held on him. Meta sent him online tools to download the information, but he wasn't satisfied because he reckoned that they were holding on to further bits of personal information. The complainant complained to the Data Protection Commissioner, and they came to a view last October that Meta may have infringed three articles of GDPR and was minded to levy corrective measures, which could have included fines of up to €430 million, because of the read across for all the millions of users in Europe, because they are, of course, the regulator, not just for Ireland, but for all of the European Union, because Facebook is based here in Dublin. And so Meta decided to take a judicial review even before any fines were levied, challenging the scope of the DPC, and said that they didn't really have the powers to do that. But the judge yesterday, Judge Phelan, decided to dismiss all of Meta's case against the DPC. It doesn't mean that they'll be fined, but it means that they could be fined €430 million.
5: And you have worrying news about us slipping down the table for FDI in Europe.
12: Yeah, this is the EY European Attractiveness Survey, which was published, and it found that Ireland came in at 15th overall in Europe and 10th in a per population basis. Overall, Europe is slipping down in terms of the number of projects rather than the value of the investment coming into Europe. The number of projects is down. France received the biggest number of projects, 852, followed by the UK, followed by Germany. Ireland had 75 last year, no change overall. But yeah, this, the process is kind of slipping down in FDI. I'd be very interested to see whether that trend is continuing given the trade war between the UK, the US and Europe.
5: Joe, thank you very much. Joe Lynham, our business editor there. Coming up on News Talk Breakfast.
13: Pigeons are known for being a bit of a nuisance, but here in Barcelona, they've got a solution to their pigeon problem.
5: They're putting them on the pill.
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5: 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Get the entry in by 3 p.m. today. The cash machine will then randomly pick a number, and it could be you that gets the call during Sean's show. Answer within five rings, tell us the prize amount, and you walk away with €200,000. Now, Barcelona, like a lot of cities around the world, has a major problem with pigeons. And unlike a lot of major cities around the world, they're taking a creative solution to their problem with pigeons. With us is Aina Nilauna, biologist, environmentalist, broadcaster, and Irish Times contributor. Aina, how do you get a pigeon on the pill?
3: Well, I do not know it. They're losing the run of themselves altogether. Apparently, they're going to put out seeds, the way people feed pigeons, with handfuls of seeds. And these seeds will be laced with some class of a contraceptive that they'll put into the seeds. The pigeons will eat them. They will feel the same as ever, but they will not be making babies anymore. They can do all their other activities, but no babies will happen.
5: Their libido will remain constant, but the productivity will be greatly reduced.
3: This is what we are told at any rate. But how they can only make sure that the pigeons eat it and that no other birds eat it, or the dogs don't eat it after poisoning pigeons in the park. Remember that lovely song they had in England years ago, Poisoning Pigeons in the Park? Well, they're going to put the pigeons in the park on the pill, apparently, in Barcelona, in the hope of reducing the numbers.
5: Now, is this necessary? Because pigeons get a terrible rap. They are known effectively as the rats of the sky. Is that legitimate criticism?
3: Well, I don't live in Barcelona, so I don't know. But certainly, if you have a huge amount of pigeons in any place, they do a lot of droppings. The droppings may contain bacteria and diseases of various sorts. And you mightn't want that. In Ireland, if you have loads of pigeons on your building, what you do is you discourage them from coming there. You cover your buildings with nets, if it's that kind of an engineering works. You put nasty spikes on the windowsills so they can't land on it. But you don't actually kill them or anything. You deter them from your building. It's sort of a NIMBY, as it were. Not in my backyard, not in my building here. You know, that's what we do in Ireland, because that's all we are legally allowed to do. All our birds are protected in Ireland under the Wildlife Act.
5: It is illegal to murder a pigeon.
3: Pigeons. It's illegal to murder a pigeon unless you get a special dispensation from the National Parks and Wildlife Service, the people who make the Wildlife Act and can give dispensations from that. And they do give dispensations for the removal of pests and things like that. But you or I can't willy-nilly go out and kill pigeons just for the crack. That is not allowed.
5: What about interacting with pigeons? Because you see people every now and then in our urban centres festooned in pigeons, and I always wonder if that is a hygienic thing to do.
3: Well, it's certainly against the law, because in Dublin City, they're in charge of the bylaws of their parks. So there's a bylaw saying you cannot feed the pigeons in Stephen's Green. So people with themselves festooned in pigeons in Stephen's Green are breaking the bylaws of Dublin City Council. And they could be in trouble if they were caught and duly fined, because that's what Dublin City are doing. Because too much food increases the number of pigeons, because if you have food, you can live and breed. And also then the stuff that the pigeons doesn't eat is eaten by rats and other things you don't want in your place. So Dublin City Council are saying, do not feed the pigeons on our stamp. And if you don't feed them and they haven't enough food, we mightn't have so many of them. So this is what they're trying to do in Dublin. So people festooned with pigeons, apart from the fact that they might poo on them, I'm sure, how can you make a pigeon not poo on you? Look at the statues around the place covered in pigeon poo. So, you know, why would you do this if you had any kind of a tit or a wit? Why would you festoon yourself with pigeons?
5: I will put that out to the minds greater than mine. If you have ever been festooned with a pigeon and want to explain your logic, 53106 or 087-1400-106. Aina, thank you very much. Aina Leilani, biologist, environmentalist, broadcaster and Irish Times contributor.
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5: Cameron Hill, ever worn a pigeon?
7: No, not yet. Not yet. It's on the list, though.
5: There's time today.
7: Absolutely.
5: Big weekend for the Irish sides in Europe getting underway this evening. What's up first?
7: Yeah, Ulster will hope it's not a pigeon of a final tonight. Hey. They're in the Challenge Cup decider, searching for a first trophy in 20 years tonight. Anton, Richie Murphy's side take on Montpellier in Bilbao, with winger Rob Balakun returning from an elbow injury to start for the province. No Ian Henderson, Rob Herring, Stuart McCloskey or Jacob Stockdale. They're all unavailable for Ulster tonight. Now, we'll all be probably cheering on Ulster, except if you're a Connacht fan, because there are 8 places set aside for URC teams for next year's Investec Champions Cup. Connacht finished the league in 8th. But if Ulster win this evening and qualify for next season's competition, they will in effect be taking Connacht's spot. So you mightn't get much favour west of the Shannon this weekend. But they were the first side, Ulster, to claim European honours back in 1999 when they beat Colomiers in Lansdowne Road. And Richie Murphy says the team are desperate to bring some silverware back to Belfast.
8: History in the club is really long, and it's probably lacking in silverware in certain ways. You know, 20 years since they won a Celtic league, and 99 was obviously the special time. So, you know, I suppose a win on Friday night will move us towards those groups of players, and we'd love to be able to bring something back to Belfast on the early hours of Saturday morning.
7: Now that kicks off at 8 o'clock at Estadio San Mamés, and Leinster will name their team this afternoon for the Investec Champions Cup final with holders Bordeaux tomorrow, and we'll have full live and exclusive commentary of that game. Cúin O'Flaherty and Andy Dunn calling the action there.
5: League of Ireland action then tonight. What's the main attraction?
7: Well, the Loud Derby takes centre stage in the men's Premier Division this evening. Dundalk head to Drogheda United, fresh from their big win over league leaders Shamrock Rovers last Friday. Do you remember the last Loud Derby with the Flares?
5: Oh, yeah.
7: By Drogheda fans?
5: Indeed, and a very angry Peter O'Donovan.
7: Yes, indeed. So hopefully Dundalk don't return the favour tonight. And we'll have full live and exclusive radio commentary of that game and Off the Ball tonight, underway on News Talk this evening from 7. Rovers, meanwhile, will look to maintain their place at the summit with a win against Sligo Rovers at Tallaght Stadium. Having picked up the first win of the season on Monday, bottom side Waterford go to Shelburne, and Derry City welcomes second place St. Pat's to Celtic Park, while Galway United face Bohemians.
5: And there's news on the international front?
7: Yeah, Republic of Ireland head coach Carla Ward will name her squad this morning for the final round of their World Cup qualifying group. The girls in green will host the Netherlands at Parc Eiquive on the 5th of June, then go to France 4 days later. They sit third in that group after recording back-to-back wins over Portugal last month, while the under-17s will face Brazil in their World Cup group in Qatar this November. Also in Group I with the four-time champions, Mark O'Connor's side will face Costa Rica and Tanzania. I think that's the first time Ireland have ever played Tanzania at any level.
5: Thank you very much, Cameron. Cameron Hill there from Off the Ball. Apologies to Patrick O'Donovan for misnaming him. Here's Shane Beattie in the newsroom.
24: Morning, Anton. Voting is underway in the two by-elections in Dublin Central and Galway West. People will go to the polls to elect replacements in the Dáil for Catherine Connolly and Pascal Donoghue. British police are investigating Andrew Mountbatten Windsor over potential sex crimes. Officers are keen to speak to a woman who claims she was taken to his Windsor home for sexual purposes. And the Taoiseach's in the Vatican today for an audience with the Pope. Micheál Martin is expected to discuss global conflicts, including Ukraine, the Middle East and Sudan, and also discuss the legacy of clerical abuse here in Ireland. Out on the roads, with thanks to the Dublin Airport app, in Dublin Grand Canal, inbound has a queue between Parnell Bridge and Portobello Bridge. Navan Road inbound backed up approaching Ashtown Roundabout. The South Circular Road southbound is congested between Cunningham Road Junction and St John's Road. In Cork, the N28 Ringaskiddy Road eastbound backed up between Shannon Park Roundabout and Shanbally Cross. And in Galway, Tuam Road southbound busy from Ballybrit to the Borna Drive. Now the weather, with thanks to BlackRock Health, cloudy but some hazy sunny spells will develop. Highest temperature 17 to 20 degrees. That's it for now. More at 8.
5: Thank you very much, Shane. 53106. If you'd like to text us, that'll cost you 30 cent. If you want to do it for free, you can use WhatsApp 087 1400 106. Air France and Airbus have been found guilty of manslaughter over a 2009 plane crash that killed 228 people. This was Air France Flight 447, which went down in the Mid-Atlantic. Kevin Byrne is with us. He's Airport Safety and Security Auditor and a retired Lieutenant Colonel with the Defence Forces. Kevin, this is a very unusual one because the accident itself was, I don't mean it pejoratively, but it was entirely avoidable and it was ultimately caused by pilot action. So how is it that Air France and Airbus are responsible?

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3: Quite a complex case.
4: But in that instance, I'm right in saying that if the pilots, and not criticizing them, but if they were in a position to have taken the correct actions, the aircraft itself was entirely flyable despite those challenges.
3: Yes, indeed. What they failed to do was recognize that the aircraft was stalling, which is kind of unusual. They had no outside visual references, you see, and they were startled. That's the thing they call, you know, startled. Something happens completely unexpected that you might not have done in the simulator while doing the annual training, you see. And because of that, actually, if they left the controls alone, the aircraft would have flown itself out of the stall. It was not a big deal. But they kept pulling back, not realizing that the aircraft was at a very low airspeed. And the bit that surprised me, because they had no readings as how fast the aircraft was going, they didn't sense the fact that the aircraft was literally falling out of the sky from a high altitude. But they did have a thing they could have used but were never trained on, and it's called GPS. We all have it in our phones, it's in the car, whatever. It will tell you, plus or minus a few knots, how fast you're going. Nobody in the 2.5 minutes as they fell from the sky thought of looking at the speed of the aircraft, exactly how fast are we going. Had they known that, they could have put the nose down and had the aircraft fly away and continued the flight, despite the fact that some of the instruments did not work because of icing. So that's why Air France are being, you know, they were fined this sum of money because they didn't have the training. But in fairness, Airbus themselves had to reinstall these items with better equipment on them. So all the aircraft of that type were, in fact, had new pitot tubes put in later on, which were then not, you know, subject to temporary blocking due to ice crystals. So both companies are involved, and that's why it took this long to get to the court yesterday.
4: And it's where it's interesting in respect of when you then look at the kind of horror situation the pilots found themselves in, because they had an aircraft dumped into their lap by all the automatic systems unexpectedly. They had the aircraft then behaving differently because the laws and the autopilot had changed automatically without necessarily them understanding it. And they had warnings that sounded when problems were being solved rather than when problems were being caused. Horrendous situation for them to have found themselves in.
3: Yeah, and all to do with the fact that they didn't have this speed. If somebody who had not been trained to do it now, I think, just look, how fast are we going? And if we don't have the original information, what do? The GPS would tell them for free, you know, and it might be a few percentage out, but they would have known that the aircraft was going far too slowly to fly. You simply put the nose down, put some power on, and the thing would fly out of it. And from the earliest stages of training, you're taught how to stall an aircraft, how to recognize the stall, and how to get out of it, no matter how big or how small the airplane might be. But it didn't work in this case because it's in the dark, it's flying along, it's completely unexpected, and they hadn't expected this failure to take place. So, you know, you'd have to feel sorry for them. They did everything they thought they did properly, but it wasn't enough to protect the aircraft from the accident crashing into the sea.
4: Now, the strange thing is then that the court has found both Airbus and Air France guilty of manslaughter, but the penalty for organisations of their scale is almost laughable.
3: It's a tiny drop. I think it was 225,000 euros each. So that's obviously set in some, you know, in a former century from that point of view. So, you know, that's just a few minutes profit for both companies in that regard. So it's just, it's a token basically more than anything else, as far as I can tell. And it's reputational damage. But they've got past that, I think, because they did put in fairness to them, you know, improvements, pitot tubes, enhanced pilot training, better cockpit procedures, all that kind of thing. So the situation was resolved in about 2 years. The other mystery, by the way, just in they went to fantastic lengths to find out what went wrong with this by getting the so-called black boxes, the cockpit voice recorder and the flight data recorder. Both were on the seabed at 4,000 metres deep, and they went to a lot of trouble and took 2 years to get them back. But by doing so, they at least found out exactly what went wrong and in what sequence and to put in measures to stop it happening again.
4: Kevin, thanks very much for your time. That's Lieutenant Colonel Kevin Byrne, Airport Safety and Security Auditor. With me is Rona McGreevy, Irish Times journalist, to have a look at some of the stories
5: Good
4: that
5: morning.
4: You may not yet have seen. How are you, Rona?
5: Good.
4: Give us analysis on some of those that you have.
5: Thanks, Anton.
4: Kicking off, Bolt, which is a sort of a payments company in the US, like a little mini Stripe. The CEO has returned. He has come back to, a bit like Steve Jobs returning to Apple to try to get the

0: company back on its feet, and he has begun by firing his entire HR team.
1: Yes, he fired his HR department, that's right, saying that they basically were creating problems that didn't exist, that they were creating a culture of complaint and a culture of entitlement, and he sacked them all and replaced them with a people operations team, which is still really a HR team. He's just replacing one set of HR people with the other. How's he going to do it? The reason for this, among others, is that the company actually has plunged in value from $11 billion in 2022 to just $300 million in 2024. So he let go 40 staff this time round, but basically he's like a lot of other tech companies. He's trying to adjust to the AI world that we live in now.
0: He was excoriating, though, in the public comments that he made about them. He said that we had an HR team, and that HR team was creating problems that didn't exist. Those problems disappeared when I let them go. Yeah. He went on to say there's a sense of entitlement that had festered across the company. People who felt empowered, felt entitled, but weren't actually working hard. And this is the number one thing that I had to go. And he describes the HR, and I think he's extrapolating to HR in general, as just creating faff. Make work.
1: Which you still have to have a HR team. I mean, how's he going to, I mean, he calls it a people operations team, but it's still, he's still going to end up in a HR team. How's he going to recruit staff and let them go and all the rest without, I don't know, but
0: how's he going to handle the lawsuits from all of his HR team without a HR team to deal with it? Yeah. Meanwhile, a judge has refused, has got in trouble with the High Court, or rather has been criticised by the High Court for refusing to convict 34 speeding drivers of speeding when they were speeding.
1: Yes, Anton, this arose from a case in December in 2023 when Judge Andrew Cody decided that the 34 drivers who had been caught on a road in County Kildare outside Monaster Evans speeding were in an unjust 60 kilometre an hour zone. That at that time there had been there had been GoSafe speeding vans here, and he said that essentially it was deliberately targeting an unjust speed zone and they were shooting fish in a barrel. The Director of Public Prosecutions challenged this case, and the High Court Judge Cian Furter said yesterday that he was right, that the DPP was right, that it's not up to a judge to decide what speeding zones are fair or unfair.
0: Yeah, I'm no lawyer, but my understanding is if the fish are in the barrel illegally, you're allowed to shoot them.
1: Yes, exactly. Well, it says that it says it really isn't up to the it isn't really up to a judge to decide whether a speeding zone is fair or not.
0: Now, there's a story that relates. I don't know if you ever heard. Maybe it is an apocryphal, but there's a story of an editor once commissioning an astrophysicist to write 1,000 words on whether or not there was life on other planets. And he said, "Well, nobody knows." And he said, "Well, can you give me 1,000 words on it?" So he wrote "Nobody knows" 500 times. We have a story along the similar lines about Stonehenge. Nobody knows what Stonehenge was used for, but the theory is now the Olympics.
1: Well, I mean, they're trying to drum up some publicity for a new exhibition place that they have. So they've gone to speculation that that the original Olympic Games or something similar to it was held in Stone Age 1,000 years before the actual Olympics were held. They're based this on what's known as a cuirass, which is a long oval shaped track that looks like a running track, and they just assume that that may well have been a place for competition for people, you know, people running against each other and so on. They've also speculated here that there was competitions between the different places there where stones were being brought to Stonehenge. Now, I find this extraordinary. There's a stone that weighed about 25 tons. And it was hauled from Marlborough Downs 15 to 20 miles away. And then there was smaller...
0: 20 miles.
1: There was a six-ton altar stone that was bought from northeast Scotland, 430 miles away. I mean, did they have... forgive my ignorance, sir. It doesn't say, but did they have wheels in those days? I mean, how on earth do you weigh... How do you drag a stone that heavy 430 miles in the ideas?
0: You throw mass human suffering at it for an extended period of time.
1: So the speculation is here that that if there is organised gang work, therefore there must be a competition, and that there was probably a competition between these different groups of people as to who could haul the stones, the biggest stones, in the fastest way. They haven't proved this at all by any stretch of the imagination.
0: How can they? Like,
1: yeah,
0: yeah.
1: Well, it's
0: not like anybody.
1: Who's going to contradict it? either, you know. It's good fun.
0: Let's stay with competition to wrap up. It gives us a great opportunity to get jingoistic. The Irish Army have, in the most extraordinary way, put it up to the Americans.
1: This is an extraordinary thing. The Irish Army crew have beaten a US military team in a world competition in the operation of the M2 Bradley. It's a 35-ton track vehicle, which is similar but not a tank. And the interesting thing from the Irish point of view, not only does the Irish Army not have any M2 Bradleys, they don't even have any tracked vehicles. So what they did was they had the closest equivalent in our own army. They learned on that sort of virtually, and then they took part in the competition over 7 days where you got very little sleep. It was a world competition, and they beat the Americans at their own game.
0: So we sent soldiers over from the Irish Defence Forces to compete against the Americans using American equipment that the Irish had never used before, and we beat them on their own turf.
1: That's right, and it's called the Sullivan Cup, which is more than appropriate in the circumstances. And it must be quite embarrassing for Pete Hegseth that an Irish army doesn't even have the same equipment is beating Americans at their own game.
0: Ronan, thank you very much. Ronan McGreevy, Irish Times journalist. Up next on News Talk Breakfast.
2: It's all on this from Queenie Kelleher. Scales is up after it. Scales wins ahead. It's a chance! Yeah! That's Troy Parrott. That is unbelievable. He scored a hat-trick, and right at the death, Ireland have done it.
0: An iconic moment in Irish sports, but should moments like that be broadcast from a dedicated sports channel? We'll discuss that next.
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0: Hey, it's News Talk Breakfast. It's just coming up on 10 to 8 this Friday now. Fianna Fáil TD for Kerry, Michael Cahill, believes that RTE should set up a dedicated channel for sport. And he's with us this morning. Michael, who's going to pay for this?
17: Good question. I availed of the opportunity, I should say, to raise it with Kevin Backhurst, the Director General of RTE, on Wednesday, and his senior officials at the committee meeting in Leinster House. I've raised this issue before. I've called on in the past on a number of occasions on RTE to liaise with government to push for a dedicated Irish sports channel, and to, you know, we have a sports mad population, and
0: the whole payment thing, Michael.
17: Yeah, he said that would be an issue. RTE have invested heavily and more so in recent years in sport. I'm not so sure about that. I think the demand is there, to be honest about it. The point I was making, really, I suppose, is that I'm my party spokesperson for older people, and I'm also a spokesperson for tourism. But in the context of our older people, and especially those that are in hospital and in long-term care, nursing homes, etc., like they do not have access to a lot of these games for different reasons.
0: But the challenge is that if it is to be RTE who does it, they are hemorrhaging money like a stuck pig, and they're on the state teat to the tune of, what, a couple of hundred million euro already to bail them out. So who pays for this? Is this additional state money?
17: Well, look, the state has already given three quarters of a billion, most recently. And I believe the demand is there. Like, I believe that...
0: The state should cough up more to pay for this?
17: I don't think so. I think RTE need to, we all believe RTE need to get their act in order. And in that context, I believe that if they had a dedicated Irish sports channel, that you'll get more people across the country that will actually pay for TV licenses than are paying today. And in that context, I don't think that the taxpayer will have to cough up, but I do think
0: for a minute, Michael, there's people in all of the various different stations, whether it be Sky or whether it be Virgin Media or whether it be RTE, there's dozens of them whose only job it is to find a way to maximise commercial revenue. And what you're saying implicitly is that for the past number of years, they've been missing the bleeding obvious, which is if they broadcast more sport, they'd make a fortune off ratings. Surely they've thought about that and worked out that the money doesn't come.
17: You have people that are dishing out, and a lot of these operators are outside our state, hundreds of euros annually to see sports. You have, for example, I'm acutely aware of publicans across our country that are dishing out thousands every year to provide sport for their customers. And some of them are fuming over the charges there. I don't know, it's something like $1,700 a month.
0: But that is your contention then, that all these people in all these stations are missing a trick, that they are not doing their commercial job well, they could make money off.
17: I believe the demand is there for you know, because our people are so, you know, we like to follow our heroes, and our, especially our sporting heroes. I mean, like, we have, for example, the Kerry are playing Donegal this weekend. And unless you're able to access through paywall or whatever, or clubbers, or one of those organisations, you won't see the game.
0: Now, all of the people in these stations, when it is put to them, because various times over the years there have been suggestions along these lines, the answer is always, nope, doesn't work commercially viably on a mass scale, that's why we have things like GAA Go, that's why we have things like Guy Sports Packages, because it works if you pay licence fees at a pay-per-view for niche, but it doesn't work for mass ratings the way something like a Late Late Show does. So are you saying they're all wrong?
17: I'm saying that, for example, in the Munster final, the Cork Kerry game in Killarney, you had pretty much a full house. The town itself was packed for the game. This weekend for Kerry at home to Donegal.
0: So how many is a full house? How many were in attendance?
17: A full house is around 36,000, I think. 37,000, maybe. 36 or 7,000, anyway.
0: Now, if you converted all of those into eyeballs on the telly, you wouldn't make a penny off it.
17: I'm giving an example of my own county. And obviously, you do have other games in Croke Park and across the provinces. And I believe that it's not just all about Gaelic football and hurling. You know, we've so many other sports. You know, we have handball and basketball and rugby, etc. Like, RT2 cover some of the biggest games, and we know that if young and old come out to watch those. So I believe that, you know, if you go back to the real point I'm trying to make here, that, you know, we're such a following of sport mad enthusiasts, and they follow horse racing, they follow the soccer, they follow the basketball, as you know. I believe the demand is there if we had a kind of a go-to Irish TV channel.
0: Okay, and I think we have that point, Michael. Thank you, sir.
17: Yeah,
0: Michael
17: Cahill. That is the point. Thank you.
0: Thank you. Michael Cahill, Fianna Fáil TD for Kerry. 53106 if you want to get in touch, or 087-1400-106. Text say, sports mad people play or go to events. Why have we become a nation of television addicts? Another GAA Plus provides free season passes to more than 30,000 residents and staff in HICWA registered private and voluntary nursing homes nationwide. As I say, if you have a view, 53106.
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26: Thanks to the newly upgraded lounges at Dublin Airport. Great food, comfy seats, and a calm space before takeoff.
27: West Douglas Street northbound in Cork has a delay between the Church Road Junction and the South Ring Road. The North City Link Road inbound is congested from the Brewery to the Quays, and St John's Road into Dublin is slow from the underground car park to the Quays. And that's your traffic and travel on News Talk.
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0: And still to come, flotilla activists deported from Israel have arrived in Istanbul. Allowances for teachers in primary and special schools. Sexual misconduct investigations into Andrew Mountbatten Windsor. Also coming up, the US Democrats looking back at the 2024 presidential election for what they can learn from the one to come. And are women more empathetic than men? All of that and more after we get the 8 o'clock news from Shane Beaton.
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28: It's 8 o'clock, good morning. Polling stations are open as voting gets underway in the two by-elections in Dublin Central and Galway West. It's to elect replacements in the Dáil for Catherine Connolly and Pascal Donoghue. Polls close at 10 p.m. tonight. There are 17 candidates in Galway West and 14 in Dublin Central, with turnout expected to be low in both constituencies. Taoiseach Micheál Martin will meet Pope Leo XIV at the Vatican today during an official visit to Rome. Discussions are expected to focus on international conflict, peace building and diplomacy. Later he'll meet Italian Prime Minister Giorgia Meloni, where they'll talk about the wars in Ukraine and the Middle East. The majority of people are anxious and unsure about the state pension. A new survey reveals over a third of adults expect the fund to be cut or changed by the time they retire, while more than 10% have no idea how much they'll have put away when they stop working. The survey was carried out by AskPaul.ie. CEO Paul Merriman says most people are only 3 months away from financial difficulty.
29: And this is the frightening one, because it shows how inadequate people are when it comes to financial planning itself.
4: And the most important part of a financial plan is to try and protect what you have today. So everyone, in my opinion, needs a product called income protection, which means if something goes wrong with sickness or illness or accidents, you can cover a percentage of your salary up to age 65 or 70.
28: And one in five people now prefer to send voice notes instead of messages. The average adult sends 21 voice notes a week, with most lasting around 2 minutes. Under 29s use voice notes most frequently. A new survey finds, though, a quarter of people get annoyed by people waffling too long on voice notes. That's it for now. Headlines at 8:30.
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9: Good morning, I'm Cameron Hill. Ulster can claim their first trophy since 2006 in tonight's Challenge Cup final against Montpellier in Bilbao. Winger Rob Balakoon is back from injury, but Ian Henderson, Stuart McCloskey and Jacob Stockdale are among the big names ruled out. Head coach Richie Murphy says the team are desperate to bring some silverware back to Belfast.
10: History in the club is really long, and it's probably lacking in silverware in certain ways. You know, 20 years since they won a Celtic League, and 99 was obviously the special time, so a win on Friday night will move us towards those groups of players, and we'd love to be able to bring something back to Belfast on the early hours of Saturday morning.
9: Leinster will name their team this afternoon ahead of the Investec Champions Cup final with holders Bordeaux at the same ground tomorrow. And the Louth Derby takes centre stage in the SSC Airtricity Men's Premier Division tonight. High-flying Dundalk head to Drogheda United, who are on a two-game losing run. We'll have full live and exclusive radio commentary of that game on Off the Ball, underway here on News Talk this evening from 7. To access 3 free Off the Ball podcasts a month, download the Go Louth app now.
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28: Cloudy but some hazy sunshine will develop. Highest temperatures 17 to 20 degrees. 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
0: Thank you very much, Shane. It is News Talk Breakfast with Anton. It's Friday, the 22nd of May. Still an hour to go and lots to come across that hour.
11: She was without water and without food for 3 days and without sleep for 3 days. But we all know that there are hundreds, if not thousands, of Palestinians who are not only without food for a day or two, but are locked up, incarcerated in concentration camps for years without even being brought to trial.
0: Margaret Connolly's husband and therefore brother-in-law of the president speaking to The Hard Shoulder last night, Declan Bree, saying how Margaret Connolly is doing after being released by Israeli forces. We'll get an update in a couple of minutes.
12: I have absolutely no memory of that photograph ever being taken.
29: Do you recognise yourself in the photo?
12: Yeah, it's pretty difficult not to recognise yourself.
0: Well, the investigation into Andrew Mountbatten Windsor was originally for suspicion of misconduct in public office. It has widened to include claims of sexual misconduct. And
30: I've always said that nothing is, you know, entirely off the table, and we look at everything going into a budgetary cycle now. But to be fair, I think anything that would be done in terms of teachers or teaching staff at this point would perhaps have to be done across the board, whether it's those in the nursing profession or on Garda Síochána or whatever the case might be.
0: We'll take a look at the local bargaining fund for teachers and principals working in primary and special schools after 8:30. So to the members of the flotilla who have been expelled from Israel, they are on the process of returning to Ireland. Caoimhe Butterley is with us. She's sailed with the flotilla before for 5 weeks on a support and observer vessel. Caoimhe, from having spoken to the Irish who were part of that flotilla, what's the reports that you've received in terms of the treatment they received?
31: Good morning. We're here in Istanbul, so we spent most of last night up until about 5 a.m. with the over 430 people who were getting medical screenings and legal depositions done. And the reports, frankly, have been shocking. I've been involved in Palestine advocacy work for many years, but the accounts of physical, psychological, and sexual violence were systematic. And having interacted with people on an age range from 18 years old to young students to a 79-year-old grandmother, it was really clear that the violence that was used didn't spare anybody. So people were shaking as they were describing the treatment. I met a young social worker with two black eyes, with fractured ribs. People talked about sleep deprivation, sexual violence, over 15 counts of serious sexual assaults so far. And just people were in shock.
0: Can you give us some of the instances of what they described?
31: People described imprisonment on one of two converted cargo ships or prison ships. One was described as much worse than the other. I spoke to one healthcare worker friend from the US, a mother of a five-year-old back home who described preparing herself for death. She was taken into a cargo container, surrounded by five male soldiers, held by her hair, and as she described it, pummeled to unconsciousness. Other people described being forced to witness the sexual assault of colleagues by men on male soldiers, assaulting male participants. An Irish participant described her shirt being cut off of her with a knife and being held in a stressed position until nearly fainting. And again, an expectation or a preparation for the possibility of rape. And when I say across the board, I mean, there were also politicians on board, there were journalists, and there was no differentiation even with an expectation that perhaps that level of brutality wouldn't be visited upon people who could then go home and escalate and advocate. It was very disturbing to witness the condition that people came back in.
0: You mentioned the medical screening, Caoimhe. What is the list of injuries thus far?
31: So broken bones, over 50 people with broken arms, broken ribs, clavicles. A dear French, Algerian friend of mine who was a captain of one of the boats, Malika, an arm broken, with numerous fractures, who arrived back on a stretcher, concussions, including by, again, a medic friend who was basically hog-tied. She's a woman, and then thrown with such force that she had no way to protect her head. So she landed headfirst on concrete. Other medics around her who were also handcuffed, trying to offer medical assistance.
0: Just go back for a minute, just so I have a sense of the numbers. How many people did you say have already been medically screened at this point?
31: So all 430 went through a screening process last night and a legal statement gathering. Of those, I would say perhaps a couple of dozens hospitalized, and some of those will be released today.
0: But what you're saying then, just with those numbers, that means that 1 in 8 of the people who were deported have either a broken arm or a broken collarbone.
31: Yes. But I would also emphasize that it's not just broken bones. It's also, that the physical, the visibility of the abuse was literally on almost everybody that I met. So whether it was black eyes or, you could just see where the plastic cuffs had been. And this is something that people described as something that was very deliberate. And the word that was used repetitively last night was sadistic violence. So
0: but 1 in 8 with broken arms or broken collarbones, that seems extraordinary.
31: Or, or fractures or fractures. So it was, it was the boarding itself of the boats in combination with then the prison boats. So rubber bullets were used in the interception of a number of boats. Tasers were used as well. I don't know if you saw, there was sort of a picture that went viral online in which you could see somebody who had been repeatedly tasered all over his back and neck.
0: And do you know at this stage, if it's one in eight in average of the 430 who have come back with a broken arm or a broken collarbone, how many of the Irish have broken arms and broken collarbones?
31: None. So there is a possible concussion, but people are bruised. Again, I'd like to differentiate between the two cargo ships. So fortunately, a lot of the Irish participants were on the first cargo converted prison ship, which was by chance. It wasn't deliberate. It depended on the time in which their boats were intercepted. It was the second cargo ship that we're hearing the most alarming reports from. And a lot of the participants on that ship were from Global South countries.
0: And how many were
31: so
0: on that
31: a
0: ship?
31: A lot of Malaysian. I don't know the numbers. The 430 were divided between the two ships. And people, again, when I refer to sensory deprivation, sleep deprivation, a lot of people came out of the experience quite stunned. They didn't know who had been imprisoned, who hadn't been, they hadn't seen each other. A lot of people described, particularly during the visit of Ben-Gvir, being forced to keep their heads down completely over the course of a day. And every time they try and look up or stretch their necks, either being hit in the head or screamed at or intimidated.
0: But that means the level of brutality. I mean, if that's a 50-50 split-ish, I mean, I assume it's, as you say, about half the people ended up on that. That means that one in four of the people on that cargo vessel had their arm broken or had their collarbone broken?
31: I went to sleep at 5 a.m. So I've had exactly 1.5 hours sleep. So my maths are a little bit boggy, but I'm going to trust that you are doing the maths correctly here. There was a level of systematic violence, whatever the statistics of that were vis-a-vis broken bones. What for me at this stage is actually more alarming is the culture of impunity that existed around that there was very clear indications from all of the preemptive media work that went on, from the participants describing their motivations for this flotilla, that people were not a threat. They were sailing literally with baby formula and humanitarian aid. And as somebody who has been, who was sailing with them for those 5 weeks, I really met the best of humanity. You know, there were, as mentioned, social workers, healthcare workers, artists, carpenters, a 79-year-old grandmother. You know, they were people who were moved by the horror of what they had been witnessing in Gaza live stream for 3 years. So to see people then come out the other side of this experience, literally in some cases disassociative. In other cases, people minimized it, were hugging each other and laughing. But at its most extreme edge, I think that there, it's very clear that this was green lighted. It doesn't feel like, this was an anomaly.
0: Caoimhe, thank you very much. Caoimhe Butterley there, who spent a significant amount of time with the flotilla in an observer capacity and was talking to us from Istanbul. 53106 if you want to get in touch, or 087 1400 106.
3: There's a slight problem with the sweating, because I have a peculiar medical condition, which is that I don't sweat, or I didn't sweat at the time, because I had suffered what I would describe as an overdose of adrenaline in the Falklands War when I was shot at.
0: One imagines he's suffering an overdose of adrenaline currently, because the investigation into Andrew Mountbatten-Windsor has been moved from being about a suspicion of misconduct in public office to encompass allegations or investigations into possible sexual misconduct. Jenny Bond, royal commentator, is with us now. Jenny, that seems to be a significant widening of the net.
1: Yes, I think it is. I mean, I think we all suspected that police were investigating the allegations of sexual abuse against him, but they're making it absolutely clear now that they have broadened their inquiry. They're appealing for any women who feel that they were abused to come forward. There has been an historic claim that there was a woman trafficked or sent by Jeffrey Epstein to the United Kingdom to have sex with Andrew at Royal Lodge, his former home in Windsor Great Park. That's never been substantiated, and the woman has as yet not come forward to make a formal complaint to the police, but they are appealing directly to her. They've spoken to her lawyers and have assured her that if she does come forward, it will be taken seriously, it will be investigated, and it can be done anonymously. So yes, I think this is a significant development, and I think you're quite right that the adrenaline will be rushing through Andrew's body.
0: Now, I suppose the one challenge from an investigative point of view is, as difficult as it is to prove official misconduct, it is even more difficult to prove historical sexual misconduct. Will that be a significant challenge for them?
1: Well, it is and it isn't. I mean, if you have a woman who is alive and making these allegations, very sadly, as you know, Virginia Giuffre, who was the previous lady making these allegations, she took her own life. I suppose it can be proved, and I think the police are doing everything now to tell this woman that if you want to make this claim, then we are going to listen to you. And furthermore, I think that they want to assure the public that that Andrew is not being given any special treatment. I mean, it's been quite a long period of silence since he was arrested, very dramatically, you'll remember, on February 19th. And since then, we haven't really heard very much about the police investigation. So I think they are anxious to say, look, this is complex. It's going to take a lot of time. We're sifting through the evidence we gathered in the searches of Andrew's two homes. And it may be some time yet, but we are actively investigating and broadening our inquiry. And if anyone's got anything to tell us, then come forward. And I think they're reassuring any potential witnesses and also the public that this is an ongoing investigation.
0: And to what extent are they under public or political pressure? Because on the one hand, there must be a desire for this to resolve as quickly as possible so they're seen not to drag their feet. But on the other, it needs to be seen to be comprehensive and thorough.
1: Yes, which is why they keep emphasising that this is complicated. And certainly the alleged misconduct in public office is a very, very, very high bar to prove. And I don't think they want to bring a prosecution and then for it to fail. That will be the worst of all worlds for the police, I think. But it's very difficult. I mean, even as to whether or not it was a public office for a member of the royal family to have an unpaid job as a trade envoy, for which he wasn't vetted, and which was quite occasional, they don't even know if it can stand up in court that it was a public office. So very tricky to prove that. Could be easier to prove allegations of sexual abuse if you've got a credible witness willing to come forward.
0: Talk to me a bit about consequences of this, Jenny, because on the one hand, there are the direct personal consequences, possibly legal consequences for Andrew Mountbatten Windsor. What's the impact on the royal family, and how much damage is the investigation and possible prosecution doing?
1: Well, I think this period of silence has been a blessing for the royal family. We've seen them out and about a huge amount. The king has had this very successful trip to the United States. He's now, as I'm sure you know, been 3 days in Northern Ireland. He's getting a lot of publicity, a lot of goodwill. And similarly with William, very, very busy, not only on official duties, but we've seen him cheering on his football team, being utterly human and really rather charming. And so they won a lot of public acclaim for that. And public goodwill, I think. And then smack bang, here we are again. Headlines everywhere about their brother, their uncle. I mean, it must be head in the hands time again for the king. It just will not go away, however hard he continues to do his job.
0: And lastly, Jenny, has he and the rest of the royal family done enough to put clear blue water between themselves and Andrew?
1: I'm not sure they could do much more than they have. They've utterly humiliated him, stripped him of everything, including his home. I mean, granted, he is now living on the King's estate, his private estate at Sandringham. I suppose you could boot him out of that and say, go rent a flat somewhere, you know, wherever you can. But there was a recent alleged attack or near attack on Andrew when he was walking near his home. He is a target for public disquiet, but also for anyone who just feels they want to do him harm. He really does have to have security, I suppose. They could boot, that's the only thing I can think. They could boot him out and say, well, there you are, completely on your own. But he is family, he is brother, he is uncle. So I think they've done as much as they can, really.
0: Jenny Bond, thank you very much. Jenny Bond, royal commentator. Coming up later on News Talk Breakfast.
2: But we must accept the results of this election. 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
0: Cameron Hill from Off the Ball is with us. It is D-Day minus one for Leinster. Can they end 8 years of hearth with an Investec Champions Cup triumph, Cameron?
5: Yes, well, that's what they're hoping. So head coach Leo Cullen will name his team later today for their showdown with the holders Bordeaux Bègles in Bilbao tomorrow. Tommy O'Brien will reportedly start for the province this weekend. He picked up a hamstring injury in their semi-final win over Toulon, but the Irish Independent have it today that he has been past fit and will start on the wing. Now, Leinster are going for their fifth title, having last won in 2018, beating Racing 92 by 15 points to 12 in that final, also in Bilbao. Since then, they've lost four of the last eight finals to Saracens, twice against Roanoke Arras La Rochelle, and to lose back in 2024. Now, Brian O'Driscoll, Rob Kearney, Shane Jennings, and Devon Toner were all on Off the Ball last night for chasing the fifth star, looking back on the previous Champions Cup triumphs. They recalled that a certain News Talk presenter had a key role in their celebrations after the 2011 win.
7: Was that when Pat Kenny got drenched in the airport?
9: Oh, that was so good. I saw the video again recently. That was 09. Yeah. That was too good.
10: Have you never seen this?
19: I'm Googling it right now. I can't believe I've missed this.
9: I have to say, he took this an unbelievable champion.
20: He was up on shoulders. He was with Paul O'Donoghue.
9: Paul O'Donoghue had him on his shoulders.
20: In the airport. He got
7: sprayed with beer as well, didn't he?
9: He was handed the trophy for like a trophy lift. Hey! And the next thing, he literally got drenched. Anyone that had a beer just shook it and threw it at him. And
19: the suit is sopping wet.
9: He took it all. And like not one thought of, oh, I'm wet or whatever. It was just like euphoric.
0: Here, talk among yourself, Cameron. I'm on YouTube.
5: Watching this. Yeah. I think that was the big disappointment of the weekend for Pat, is that he's not going to Bilbao this weekend for the final. But we'll have full live radio commentary of that decider on Off the Ball Saturday tomorrow.
0: Oh my God, they really do soak him. Holy yeah, it's he great. Does take it very isn't well. It? Fair play to Pat.
5: The smile
0: somebody
5: never
0: just hit him with
5: off.
0: A shoe. Anyway, another busy night in the League of Ireland tonight. What's on the cards?
5: Well, the Loud Derby takes centre stage in the SSE Airtricity Men's Premier Division tonight. High-flying Dundalk head to Drogheda United, who are on a two-game losing run. Hopefully not as eventful or flareful as the last Loud Derby earlier in the season. We'll have full live and exclusive radio commentary of that game on Off the Ball. Stephen Doyle calling the action. Underway here on News Talk this evening from 7 o'clock Off the Ball. While elsewhere, Shamrock Rovers are 3 points clear of the top. They host Sligo Rovers in Tallaght Stadium. Second place, St. Pat's go to Derry City. You've Galway United entertaining Bohemians, and Bottomside Waterford make the trip to Shelburne.
0: And finally, team news ahead of the final round of the Munster Hurling Championship.
5: Yeah, big news from a Cork perspective. Rob Downey has been declared fit to start in their clash with Clare at Páirc Uí Chaoimh on Sunday. The halfback was struggling with an ankle injury from their win over Limerick last month, with fears he wouldn't be available until the provincial final at the earliest. Declan Dalton is set for his first minutes in this year's championship. He's been named in Ben O'Connor's matchday panel for that game on Sunday.
0: Cameron Hill, thank you very much. On the second glance, I think it was an empty beer can, but nonetheless, fair play to Pat. We'll head over to the newsroom and Shane Beattie.
10: Thanks, Anton. Polling stations are open as voting gets underway in the two by-elections in Dublin Central and Galway West. It's to elect replacements in the Dáil for Catherine Connolly and Pascal Donoghue. Taoiseach Micheál Martin will meet the Pope at the Vatican today. Discussions are expected to focus on international conflict, peace building and diplomacy. And detectives in the UK are investigating Andrew Mountbatten Windsor over potential sex crimes. They want to speak to a woman who claims she was taken to the former British prince's home for sexual purposes. Out on the roads, with thanks to the Dublin Airport app, in Dublin Swords Road onto Drumcondra Road, inbound congested from the Whitehall flyover to Griffith Avenue. Drummartin Link Road northbound, slow between the M50 and Upper Kilmacud Road Junction. In Cork, Kinsale Road northbound has a queue approaching Kinsale Road roundabout, and in Limerick, Ennis Road inbound is congested from the Maternity Hospital to Sarsfield. Now the weather, with thanks to Blackrock Health, cloudy but some hazy sunny spells will develop. Highest temperature is 17 to 20 degrees. That's it for now. More at 9.
0: Thank you very much, Shane. And by the way, if you were listening earlier on, or rather if you weren't listening earlier on and you didn't hear our guest from Met Aaron describing the week ahead, oh, what a week ahead it is going to be. Sunday, nice, clear, sunny all day, barely a breeze, temperatures into the 20s and even into the mid-20s as we head into next week. It is News Talk Breakfast with Anton. It's just 8:31. The Minister for Education and Youth, Hildegard Nocton, has welcomed an agreement on the use of the first tranche of the local bargaining fund for teachers and principals working in primary and special schools. As far as I can make out, when you get through the bureaucratic language, it is a way to give a bounce to teachers working in certain areas or certain types of schools. John Boyle is with us, General Secretary of the INTO. John, have I got that right?
11: You have indeed, and also an opportunity to recognise the unbearable burdens that the department has placed on primary school principals and principals of special schools. So that's what we've been fighting for the last number of years. Anton, you've moderated some teacher conference events yourself, and you know how government took a sledgehammer to the salary scales of teachers back between 2008 and 2013, removed all the promotional opportunities, disincentivised people from working in Irish medium, Gael Scotland, etc., Island schools, Gaeltacht schools. So we've been fighting to restore the attractiveness of the profession, and unfortunately, despite the great breakthrough yesterday, we still have 8,000 people who are not qualified teachers working in our classrooms.
0: And John, sorry to cut in, but can I just ask, obviously there is the announcement itself and the impact that it has immediately, but I suspect there will be many in the profession who might hope that this is a thin end.

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3: At the same rates of pay as principals and deputies in post-primary schools. So there will be further opportunities to do more. We still actually haven't fully finished on phase one. We're nearly there, but we're quite sore about the fact that the government has refused and the Department of Education has refused to allow the restoration of the allowances for people who did doctorates and master's degrees. And surely, you know, in an education system, you should be trying to incentivize teachers to better themselves for the betterment of the children, because this is really a public good issue. The more qualified teachers we have in our system in Ireland, and the lower class sizes is another big issue for the next budget, you know, the better it is for future generations. So we have a lot more work to do, Anton, but yesterday has been very well received by our members to date. Okay. Lots of good positive feedback since the announcement yesterday afternoon.
4: John, thank you. I get the sense this is one of those watch those space issues. John Boyle, General Secretary of the INTO.
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4: And News Talk's business editor, Joe Lynham, is here. 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
7: Yes, Irish Pride is ditching its famous red label in favour of a more summery colours. It's also aiming to become the number one everyday bread brand in Ireland and wants to dispel the perception that white sliced bread is less healthy. Julianne Toomey is the Irish Pride's Chief Marketing Officer. Good morning, Julianne.
8: Good morning. How are you?
7: Not too bad. Why rebrand?
8: Look, we are delighted to rebrand and to really relaunch an iconic brand that is Irish Pride. The time was right. Consumers were looking for more from bread, and fibre is just so important. So our full range of breads now is fibre filled. 80% of us don't get enough fibre. We should all be getting 25 grams a day, and it's very hard to do. So we wanted to make that as easy as possible for families. So two slices of our white bread now is 7.3 grams of fibre, which is more than 2.5 times versus our competitive set. So it's the reason why we did it. We wanted to make sure that we've got bread now that's fit for modern Irish families that are looking for more from the category. So it's just a really exciting time for us, and we're really excited around what consumers think about the new brand.
7: And is brown bread healthier?
8: Yeah, like, look, it's preference. We've got brown breads, we've got wholemeal and whole grains as well. So our white breads have about 25% of your daily fiber needs, and then the browns have about 32% because of the grains. Mm. So it comes down to, when we spoke to consumers, a lot of people say that their kids won't eat the brown bread. So we wanted to make sure, okay, we've got a white bread that you can give your kids that's really good for you. It'll fill a family nutrition gap, so people have the option. So yeah. You have both of them, and it just comes down to what your preference is.
7: Okay, and you're also aiming to be the number one everyday bread brand. How do you persuade people to move over from Brennan's to Irish Pride?
8: I think, look, everything we've done is by talking to consumers about what they want, and they want more from the category, and that's why we've done it. So we're in a national campaign now where we're really advertising that it's all about fibre. Fibre is the new protein, and, you know, if you really want fibre in your bread, then Irish Pride is the one for you. So hopefully everyone will see them nationally, and we've got kind of tastings going on. We've got a lot happening in stores. So that's how we're doing it.
7: How do you, do you find that consumers shift over to generic brands if they feel their finances are being squeezed?
8: But you know what? I think on bread, it's actually a very branded category, and, you know, it's a low involvement purchase, so not as much as potentially other categories, because they go to the ones and brands that they trust. We as a nation have a real closeness when it comes to bread. We buy it 140 times a year, so actually there is a lot of brand trust when it comes to the bread category.
7: Okay. Julianne, best of luck with the rebrand. That is Julianne Toomey, Irish Pride's Chief Marketing Officer.
4: Joe, thank you very much. Joe Lynham there, our business editor.

0: or 53106 if you would like to get in touch with the show, or 087 1400 106. And you've about 20 minutes left in which to fling us a text, because then we're going to hand over to Claire. What have you got coming
1: up,
0: Claire?
1: We'll take the text as well. We'll read them. We'll snoop on your text messages. You were talking about the weather. I mean, it's the best, isn't it? So when I heard your piece this morning, I went straight onto the app just to check. And really what you're seeing is increasing temperatures starting today. All the way up.
0: It's going orange.
1: Yeah. Goes up to 23, 24 next week. So we'll be delighted. We won't be fighting over the temperature in here next week, because we'll have beautiful weather outside. We're talking about these increasing calls for supermarkets to cap their prices for basic items. So now Sinn Féin have taken this up. They want a grocery price caps commission to look at it all. That could be a long road, but we'll find out if it is feasible from a supermarket owner. Luke Fitzgerald is on the programme, former Irish international, to talk about all of the action this weekend, the Champions Cup, the Challenge Cup, and so on.
0: His father was my hero.
1: His father was?
0: Oh, his father was fabulous. Fabulous guy.
1: He's fabulous too.
0: Well, that's true.
1: We'll also be talking to the man, the Irish man, who made the Kylie doc, Michael Hart.
0: Oh, yeah.
1: Michael Hart, yeah.
0: I was listening to the Hart Shoulder. This is Gareth Hart's nephew and Lachlan's brother. I had no idea the
1: name. Incredible. And he did the Michael J. Fox one as well. And he did the Beckham one as well.
0: Have you been watching Kylie? I was watching it last night.
1: Yeah, it's like, she is fascinating. Do you remember when in the 80s she was Stock Aitken and Waterman and Neighbours, and then she went off and did the Nick Cave stuff? We're like, she's not allowed to do that. I think that's what she is brilliant at. Complete reinvention with disregard for what people might say or think about it.
0: Immense success.
1: And still doing it. So there you go.
0: Look
1: all that and lots more.
0: Thank you kindly. 53106 if you want to get in touch, or 087 1400 106. Before we hand over to Claire, we still have much to cover. We'll be discussing whether or not it is true or simply a cliche that women are more empathetic than men. But before that, news from the States. First of all, Stephen Colbert has finally buried the last of the show that was once David Letterman's. We had the last airing of The Late Show last night. But before that, the Democrats find themselves in a position where their dirty laundry is getting aired in public, or getting washed in public, because an autopsy as to what went wrong in the 2024 election that was meant to be for private consumption within the party has been leaked through good work done by CNN and the Washington Post. And it reveals the challenges that they face coming into the midterms and coming into the next presidential election. Terry Sheridan, news director with WSHU Public Radio, is with us. Terry, it is not good reading if you are from a Democrat-leaning perspective, and there is much that you would suggest, or that the report would suggest, the Democrats have yet to fix.
2: Yeah, I mean, again, I think you said it, but let's be clear that this was a draft. This was not made for public consumption, and that many in the party and many in the Democratic National Committee, which is responsible for it, have said that this is basically a piece of garbage. But yes, it does not paint a pretty picture. It blames both former President Biden, it blames Kamala Harris, and it blames the party itself for basically, I'm paraphrasing here, basically blowing the election.
0: And it says, if you look ahead at the midterms and if you look ahead at the next presidential election, there are a couple of major structural issues that it points to. It says it didn't handle culture war issues well. It doesn't handle misinformation well. It has effectively abandoned rural America, and it has effectively abandoned the South.
2: Right. And the other thing, too, and this was the big thing that was being played over here, is that they have not made an affirmative case for what they believe in. For what Kamala Harris was doing, it did not make an affirmative case for what the Democratic Party was doing. And that's something that people are saying is continuing to happen right now, that it's blaming Trump. It's pointing at Trump, but it's not presenting a positive case for itself.
0: I realize that they are distancing themselves, as of course they would have to, by virtue of the fact that it's critical and they're hardly going to wrap their arms around it publicly. Do you get any sense from what you are hearing from the party that there is an openness to learn those lessons, or even an ability to learn those lessons?
2: I don't know if there is an ability to learn those lessons. I mean, again, politicians tend to be dug in, even if they lose, about their positions. I think I don't want to use the word desperation, but there is a fear that this perhaps could, you know, that it hasn't been fixed. And despite the unpopularity of President Trump in the States now, that they are still not seen as the people who could fix it going into the all-important midterms coming up in November.
0: Now to the other big story, this emerging from last night, that of course the iconic Ed Sullivan Theatre, the lights are off, the doors are shut. That is the end of the Late Show. Was it a decent last show?
2: Oh, it was a phenomenal last show. If you're a fan of Stephen Colbert, but it was well done. He did not mention Donald Trump once, which was the main reason why he lost his show, according to what many people in the States believe. Even though CBS says it was a financial decision, he had many guests coming on, but he didn't mention Trump. He went out positive, and then he closed the show with Paul McCartney, and they came out and sang hello goodbye. There was a running joke that the Pope was going to be the last guest on the show. Colbert is a devout Catholic. There's been some exchanges between the two, so that was a running joke. There was also a running joke about who was going to be the last guest. So you had many celebrities in there, including Bryan Cranston, who were joking about that they were going to be the last guest. But all in all, it was a joyful farewell. It wasn't an angry farewell. It wasn't, obviously there was some sadness there, but it wasn't, he didn't use the time to take shots at CBS for canceling him, nor for President Trump.
0: What's your sense of what it says about late night? Because obviously you would analyze trends in media in the States. And what a lot of commentators and what CBS were saying is the demographics have shifted older. The overall ratings are half what they once were during late night's peak. And the ad revenues that were once available have migrated in large part to the advertising giants that are Meta and Google. Does that mean that the whole thing that was once a powerhouse in television is dying?
2: Well, I think you could point to the whole thing behind television or network television, over-the-air broadcast television in general. Yes, everything you said is correct. It was still, however, the leading late-night talk show, and it has been for several years now. So while it wasn't the franchise, and while all of the late-night shows, whether it's The Tonight Show, whether it's Jimmy Kimmel, whatever, you know, yes, their ratings have gone down. The population doesn't wait up anymore for 11:30 to stay up an hour to watch these shows. They'll catch the clips the next morning on YouTube. Yes, it has changed. It doesn't have the same effect that it did 20, 30 years ago. So in that case, yes, that is correct. But still, it was still the number one late night talk show. And it was just the circumstances behind the cancellation, whether it was to please President Trump, whether it was to get a merger through between Paramount, that is the question. But yes, the landscape has definitely changed.
0: Terry, good to talk to you as ever. Terry Sheridan, News Director at WSHU Public Radio. Here's Stephen Colbert speaking to his audience during his final sign-off.
3: Most nights I come out here and I talk to the audience beforehand. And tonight I thought I'd talk to the audience in here and the audience out there at home. This show, I want you to know and you to know, has been a joy for us to do for you. In fact, we call this show the Joy Machine, all right? We call it the Joy Machine because to do this many shows, it has to be a machine.
4: Yeah.
3: But the thing is, if you choose to do it with joy, it doesn't hurt as much when your fingers get caught in the gears.
0: So there you go. That's the end of The Late Show with Stephen Colbert. 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
0: So women are innately more empathetic than men thanks to the way that they are genetically wired. New research suggests that this is, to use a scientific term, total arse. With us is Dr. Emily Watchorn, who is senior clinical psychologist at St. John of God Hospital. This has long been assumed to be true. Amy, what does the research reveal?
18: I would say that the research that's more recent research is completely correct. It is not biologically driven at all. There is no such thing as a different brain for the female brain and the male brain when it comes to empathy. Women and men are equally capable of being empathetic.
0: But hunter-gatherers, when the men were out slaying woolly mammoths, the women had to, I don't know, worry about the kids, dot, dot, dot. This is the theory.
18: Well, that's true. They did have different roles. And I think that's a lot of like what happens with empathy is it's actually shaped by the cultural and social expectations that we have for men and for women. So, you know, as you said, men were the hunters and gatherers. So the traits of being dominant and assertive, they were kind of reinforced for men as being positive things, whereas women were seen as caregivers. So there was a reinforcement of, you know, being empathetic and being able to be emotionally available and connecting with their children. So those kind of were the stereotypes that we were given and kind of fed, and they became, I suppose, what we became used to.
0: But does that mean then that in the modern era, if those pressures don't apply, there is nothing to prevent a man being just as biologically empathetic as a woman?
18: Absolutely. No, men and women are completely capable, equally capable of being empathetic. It's that social kind of, I suppose, expectation that plays a role in shaping how we see ourselves in relation to empathy. So if men are getting a message that it's okay to be empathetic and, you know, that's a quality that's valued, then they are more likely to be actually empathetic.
0: So does that mean that the kind of tropes that we tend to say that men don't share their feelings, that men talk side by side rather than face to face, in actual fact, rather than being descriptors of a norm, they're creating a cultural norm?
18: Absolutely. It is completely being created by this culture that we're kind of getting from the very beginning of our lives, and that's kind of reinforced as we get older. If you are in kind of other countries or other cultures where there's less emphasis on these kind of gender divided roles, you will see that there's less of this difference in how people approach empathy.
0: Does that mean then that empathy can be learned or improved?
18: Absolutely. Yeah. I mean, it's like anything. If you start to try and work on it, you will see improvement in it. So if someone wants to become more empathetic by actually taking time to tune into their emotions and start to pay more attention to other people's emotions, with time, they will get better at it.
0: And do genes play any factor? If the genes that define sex don't play a factor, does other genetic predisposition play a factor?
18: I mean, there are some studies out there to suggest that there is a genetic factor, but it's not gender-based. It's not sex-related. So, you know, certain people are probably more empathetic, but that has nothing to do with your gender specifically.
0: And lastly, does it change as you age? Do you get better at it naturally?
18: Oh, that's a very good question. I don't know. I think it depends on what your thoughts are on it and whether or not you're motivated to work on it. I think if you do want to work on it and you are aware that this is a skill you want to have, then yes, it can improve. But I think that's driven by your choices.
0: Amy, thanks very much for your time. That is Dr. Amy Watchorn, Senior Clinical Psychologist at St. John of God Hospital. And that is pretty much it for us this morning. Big thank you to the team this week. Programme Editor Aisling Moore, Editor Emer Bradley, Producers Dara Faulkner and Aisling Lynch and Ellen Kenny, Researchers Dylan Hand, Joe Duffy and Eilish Connor. Not that Joe Duffy, in case you're thinking he's doing Nixers. Broadcast Assistant Anne-Marie Kane and Cormac McDonough was on the desk in the control room. Coming up next is Claire Byrne. Don't forget, if there is anything that you missed and you want to have a listen back, newstalk.com or the Go Loud app. We will see you at 7 a.m. on Monday if you're knocking around. Until then, bye-bye.
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36: Coming up on the show today, Prince Andrew investigated over potential sex crimes. The Irish director of the Kylie documentary on what the process involved. Good weather is coming our way and our panel debriefs the stories of the week. But first, it's time for the news now with Shane Beattie.
35: Across Ireland, this is the home of conversation that counts. This is News Talk.
19: It's 9 o'clock, good morning. Aid activists travelling home after being deported from Israel are alleging systemic violence against them by authorities there. 14 Irish activists from the Gaza Aid Flotilla were met by officials when they landed in Istanbul yesterday evening. They were among more than 400 people detained by Israeli forces after being on board the flotilla. Quiva Butterly is a human rights campaigner who sailed with the flotilla on a support and observer vessel.
37: I've been involved in Palestine advocacy work for many years, but the accounts of physical, psychological and sexual violence were systematic. And having interacted with people on an age range from 18 years old to young students to a 79-year-old grandmother, it was really clear that the violence that was used didn't spare anybody's.
19: Polling stations are open as voting gets underway in the two by-elections in Dublin Central and Galway West. It's to elect replacements in the Dáil for Catherine Connolly and Pascal Donoghue. Polls close at 10 p.m. There are 17 candidates in Galway West and 14 in Dublin Central, with turnout expected to be low in both constituencies. And Taoiseach Micheál Martin will meet Pope Leo XIV at the Vatican today during an official visit to Rome. Discussions are expected to focus on international conflict, peace building and diplomacy. Later he'll meet the Italian Prime Minister Giorgia Meloni, where they'll talk about the wars in Ukraine and the Middle East. The Taoiseach says he wants to discuss how to strengthen ties with Italy in the areas of trade, tourism and sport. That's it for now. More at 10.
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19: Cloudy but some hazy sunny spells will develop. Highest temperatures 17 to 20 degrees. And now you're up to date on News Talk.
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36: Good morning. You're very welcome to the programme. You're listening to the Claire Byrne Show on News Talk. Coming up on today's show.
41: Commander.
42: What is it?
41: This just in from the weather office.
42: My God, it's not.
41: Yes, sir. Sunshine, clear skies.
0: It's the first hot day of the year.
4: This is it, gentlemen. This is what we train for. Move it, move it, move it.
36: Yes, good weather finally on the way. We're going to be talking about this and finding out exactly what's in store for your weekend and beyond. We'll also be speaking to the Irish director of the new Kylie Minogue documentary series on what it was like to work with her.
7: I did the interviews, which I was kind of very, I think you see me relaxed through the documentary. I was kind of like, who are you people? And is this the worst decision I've ever made?
36: Andrew Mountbatten-Windsor back in the news as police investigate potential sex crimes.
8: The allegations relate to a woman being taken to Royal Lodge at Windsor in 2010 for what they call sexual purposes.
36: What are the solutions for homes without driveways to charge electric vehicles? We'll try to find out.
9: There'll be an additional facility for electric vehicle owners who can use the public chargers to charge their car rather than relying on maybe home charging.
36: And our panel will debrief the biggest news stories of the week. As always, we'd like to hear from you on WhatsApp 087 1400 106 or email clareburn@newstalk.com. Now, Sinn Féin's finance spokesperson Piers Doherty has said his party wants to see a grocery price caps commission set up. The aim would be to look at potentially setting maximum prices for basic groceries in your shop. But is it a feasible idea? Well, Alex Cleland is with me, owner of Cleland Supermarkets in Laois. Good morning to you, Alex.
10: Morning, Claire. How are you?
36: I'm very well. This is on the agenda because they're talking about it in the UK. There is support from Scotland for something like this because prices have increased so much over the last 5 years. What do you think?
10: Well, as a retailer, prices going up are of absolutely no benefit to my business or any other retail unit, mainly because the higher the prices, the less people are going to spend because they're restricted what their disposable income. So that's no good to us. But the prices are rising because of costs that have been forced on us by the government. So trying to put a price cap, if they're talking about the staples like the bread, milk and the rest of it, who suffers there? Because the people that will suffer there will be the farmers. And the farmers get kicked in the teeth enough in this country without the government then putting something in place that's going to force them to take the hit, which you can be absolutely guaranteed. The likes of these big multiple retailers, they will squeeze their suppliers more and more and more. They won't lose margin. Their suppliers will. So their suppliers are going to be under more pressure, which is going to make it more difficult for them to produce goods. The chances are they'll go out of business. Enough small retailers at the minute losing their businesses because of what government have done.
36: You mentioned there, and you've just done it again, you're blaming government for the price increases we've seen over the last 5 years.
10: Yep.
36: But is this not due to what we've seen happen in Ukraine and now in the Middle East? Like, where's the government responsibility there?
10: I think that's a cop-out, to be completely honest. And the reason I say that is, if you look at the billions that are wasted every single year in through government spending and the public service, there's billions wasted. There's no accountability. I mean, the governments, these guys are supposed to be the people that are controlling that. They have absolutely no idea how to control it. Every single business owner across Ireland can see exactly where money is being wasted in the public service. And the government are either naive or just completely stupid. It's one or the other.
36: Okay, well, I can accept that you would hold that view about public, but how does that affect the price of milk in your supermarket?
10: Okay, if they're not wasting billions on public service, they can reduce the desire and the need for taxes. If they reduce the need for taxes, it makes it easier to keep prices down because you're not pushing prices up just to cover the cost, the tax cost, the cost of employment, cost of energy. So there's no need for the tax level that there is at the minute. So if you reduce the cost of expenditure in the government, then you're reducing the need for tax. Therefore, you're reducing the possibility or you're increasing the possibility of reducing prices. So you have to go to the source rather than going to, like, retailers get absolutely shafted. They say, oh, they're ripping people off and the rest of it. The fact of the matter is the only place the consumer sees the retail prices on the shelves in stores. Other than that, they don't see how much it costs to get that product onto the shelf. So, I mean, if it was a case that the retailers or any other business were ripping people off, why are so many closing down?
36: So talk me through where your costs have increased. What's your experience, particularly over the last couple of years?
10: Okay, last year my wage bill went up 100,000. This year I had to make massive cuts with regard to the staff levels, the working hours of my staff, because obviously there was the auto enrollment thing, this My Future Fund that was forced on us.
36: The pension.
10: The minimum wage went up, the pension thing, yeah. The minimum wage went up. I want to pay my staff better, but I'm paying employer PRSI. Employer PRSI, I would rather give that money to my staff rather than giving it to the government. So if they said to me, okay, you're paying a couple of grand a week in employer PRSI, pay that money to your staff. I'm paying out anyway, but I'd rather give it to my staff. That cost is going to be there. So if that cost is going to be there, give it to my staff. They've got more disposable income, which means they can spend that in the economy or go on a holiday or, God forbid, actually put it towards buying a house if they could get one. So, I mean, these type of things can benefit everyone. But the government are just taking. I mean, they're expecting us to pay. We have to pay sick days. We have to pay this to contribute to their pensions now. If in a smaller company that can't afford that, they have no choice. Absolutely no choice whatsoever.
36: That's a good thing. That's a good thing for the people who work for you, surely.
10: It is. It is if it was affordable. That's my point. If it's affordable for a business that can do it, then fantastic. But if it's a business that literally is on their knees, they're still being forced to pay it. They've no choice. There's no way that they can say, look, I'm losing money every single day, but yet you're telling me I have to pay this. If I don't pay it, I've got to pay a fine. And if I can't pay that fine, I'm facing a custodial sentence.
36: Yeah,
10: I mean, where's the justice for everyone?
36: I'm listening to you and I'm hearing you talking about businesses being on their knees. Is your business on its knees?
10: Thankfully, it's not on its knees. But I mean, we're barely breaking even. That's where we are at the moment. We're barely breaking even. And I'm not the only retailer. There's thousands of us across the country that are struggling because of the costs that have been pushed on us by the government.
36: Charlie Weston in The Independent last week did a price comparison over a five-year period. Things like beef, diced beef up by 48% in 5 years, lamb up by 52%, cheddar up by 28%, and so it goes on and on and on. Butter up by 42%. See, people see that, Alex, and they don't see your side of it. They just go into your shop and other shops and they experience this increase. So you can understand the frustration of shoppers.
10: Okay, right. I'll give you an example. You mentioned beef there. I would, if I'm lucky, I'll make an 18% margin on beef, on selling beef, an 18% margin. My wage cost is 17%.
36: Okay, so that leaves you with 1% for the business.
10: 1% to try and cover all my costs. That's just on beef. I mean, obviously, there are other products there that would make a little bit more margin. I have to have a decent mix, otherwise I'm losing money. But there's products like that. You're talking about beef. Like the products that have high retail prices, you make no money on. And you make no money on because the last thing you want to do is sell a product at the same sort of margins that you need to make because the consumer can't afford it. So you're losing money. There's a lot of product that you lose money on. Mm-hmm. I mean, one of the things the government could do is abolish best before dates. They're a waste of time anyway, because they're just purely for advice. I mean, people seem to think that if you buy a tin of beans and it's got a date on it, you can't eat them after that. I mean, it's a tin of beans. No, honestly, it doesn't need a date on it. It doesn't need a date on it. It's absolutely stupid. But you'll get someone come back saying, I bought these yesterday, they're out of date.
36: Yeah, I mean, I'd probably do that, Alex. Probably wouldn't eat the out-of-date beans.
10: But my understanding is there is somewhere in the legislation where the consumer is supposed to check the date on the product before they buy it, that the responsibility is not on the retailer, but yet the retailers take that responsibility on.
36: Yeah, I wouldn't like to meet you now with my tin of beans that was out of date going back in. I get short shrift. I mean, you have to take it back, don't you?
10: Oh, we do, yeah. We look after our customers, but they have to have the receipt. If they don't have the receipt, then we can do nothing about it.
36: Listen, looking at the reaction to this, in the UK in particular, the current chief executive of Marks & Spencer said it's completely preposterous that this would happen. Then coming to Ireland, we have Retail Ireland saying that intervention has, in the past, has proved to cause harm. Artificial caps distort the supply chain. What if, though, the onus wasn't on the supermarkets and it was on the government to intervene and to pay a subvention to the producers so that the price cap could be put in place, but that it would be the government taking the hit? Might that work?
10: Well, I mean, there's one thing that I would love to see. I mentioned to Alex there earlier on when I was talking to him this morning. There's something I've seen, it was many years ago, over in, I think it was South Africa, where they trialed this. I'd never followed up on it to see if it actually worked, where they had every single retail store had the exact same retail price, but there was a margin. Every single retail store had to achieve a certain margin, profit margin, based on this retail price. And that made it possible for them to pay their staff, to pay their bills, the rest of it. And it also meant, from the consumer's point of view, they were able to go to any store and pay the exact same price. That sort of thing would be fantastic. If that was, and that would be an ideal situation whereby you've got retailers that could afford to stay in business, they can make a profit, which means they can reinvest in their staff, they can reinvest in their business, because if they don't make a profit, they don't survive. And then you've got the producers, they make the money they need to survive and to reinvest in their business and reinvest in new products, innovation. And that would be an ideal situation. But that's not going to happen. And the government can't force that to happen either. So the only way for them to actually make a big difference is reduce this massive need for taxes. If they reduce that need, prices will come down. The cost of energy will come down. I mean, it's madness to think that they can't realise that the more tax that we need, the prices are going to go up. They push up minimum wages. This has been happening. I remember in 1997 when they done this social partnership thing with the trade unions. The trade unions, to me, odd idea. They do nothing but push up prices because they only serve their own needs.
36: Well, they protect workers, and they protect workers' rights and their living standards. That's what they're there for.
10: They're there to supply their own pockets. That's all they're for.
36: Now, do you know what? People could say the same. Alex, people could say the same about you. You know that's what you're doing too. So, you know, I mean, that is probably an unfair argument to make about a trade union which exists to represent their workers. Just some of these listener comments coming in. You'd rather pocket the PRSI money. You don't understand the basic social system that we live in. Let's do no tax and pocket all of the profits. That's what one listener is saying.
10: Well, that person doesn't know me. Anyone that knows me and knows who I am, I try to look after my staff as best I can. I pay myself less than I pay any of the senior staff I have in my business. And the reason I do that is because I want to employ as many people as I possibly can. So, Claire, I understand you're from around the Mount Rath area.
36: That's right.
10: And you might be aware, we used to have a supermarket in Mount Rath many years ago, as we did. We had 17. Yep. And we, as a business and as a family, we've always, always supported our local community and local jobs. And we've done everything we possibly can to help keep prices down. These days, it's very, very difficult.
36: All right. Listen, Alex, we're going to leave it there. I hope somebody has a tin of beans to bring into you now, because I want a recording of that conversation with the out-of-date tin of beans and Alex Clellan taking it back. If you have the receipt, he'll take it back. But you better make sure it is properly out of date. Alex Clellan there is owner of Clellan Supermarket in County Laois. Now, we are going to talk about the weather, because after what feels like a pretty endless run of grey skies and rain, there is finally some good news. Sunshine, rising temperatures, and a real taste of summer could be heading our way. Meteorologist at Ireland's Weather Channel, Cathal Nolan, is with us now. Good morning, Cathal.
0: A very good morning, Claire.
36: It's real, isn't it?
0: It certainly is real. We're not exaggerating it. We are expected to see a very pleasant spell of weather on the way. And as you said in the introduction, temperatures are expected to be on the rise. Over the weekend, they'll get up into the low 20s, but through much of the first half of next week, temperatures could well get up into the mid 20s, 25, 26, even 27, possible in some places.
36: So sunshine, warm weather. What about showers? Any mention of showers?
0: There is not likely to be any showers during this particular period. High pressure is likely to be firmly in control. I suppose the high pressure itself starts to build in through today. It's a gradual process over the next couple of days, so that today itself there's a lot of cloud about. There's a little bit of mist and drizzle, but it's pretty scattered in nature. We will see some sunny spells developing, but they'll be more kind of limited today. Into tomorrow, there's more of a chance of sunshine in parts of the south and east of the country, and here temperatures will rise into the low 20s. Elsewhere, we will still see quite a bit of cloud about, but even here, we will see temperatures into the high teens. It's not until Sunday that we see more in the way of widespread sunshine and temperatures at that point getting up to 22, 23 degrees in some locations, and then really it's wall-to-wall sunshine for many of us as we go through the start of next week with those temperatures in the mid-20s.
36: For many of us, but people who are listening, particularly in the west, maybe the northwest of the country, are they going to get a raw deal here?
0: Over the weekend, you could say so. So through tomorrow, certainly, and probably for a time on Sunday as well, it will remain cloudier here. There's some areas of cloud associated with low pressures to the west of Ireland. They, at times, will be close enough to bring those cloudier conditions, as we mentioned, through Saturday and Sunday. But even here, by the time we get to Monday, and for the majority of the working week, at least next week, it will be sunny here as well with those temperatures. If anything, probably highest in the west as we see our winds in the east or southeast at that point.
36: So as far as you can see on the charts, it's looking good. So that, what does that mean? 10 days?
0: As far as we can realistically see, we talk about kind of accuracy in terms of weather forecast. To be fully certain, we still probably have about a 7-day window. Beyond that, a lot can change in our particular part of the world. Given that we're in the mid-latitudes, it changes quite rapidly and quite quickly. So up until at least Thursday, Friday of next week, it looks like high pressure is going to remain firmly in control with temperatures well above average for the time of year. Beyond that, there's some signs that it may get a little bit more mixed again. But as we mentioned, really in terms of accuracy, we can only really go as far as next Thursday or Friday.
36: Right, let's not go beyond there. Let's just enjoy this moment, Cathal. We'll get the barbecue clean. We'll get the sun cream out, get the sunglasses cleaned up. We're outside now for the next 5 to 7 days. Thank you so much, Cathal, for bringing us that really good news. Cathal Nolan there from Ireland's Weather Channel.
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36: It's €200,000. That's the amount up for grabs in the cash machine on this very day. And you need to get your entry in by 3 o'clock this afternoon. The cash machine will then randomly pick a number, and it could be you we're calling during Moncrief. Answer within five rings. Tell us that prize amount and the cash is yours. 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Still to come on the show this morning,
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36: What are the solutions for homes without driveways to charge EVs? Up next, though, Andrew Mountbatten-Windsor is back in the news. We'll have all the details.
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40: 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The gas network is the cornerstone of Ireland's energy system, and Gas Networks Ireland is working to reduce its carbon emissions by 42% by investing in the decarbonisation of its two main compressor stations in Scotland. These stations form a key part of Ireland's gas supply infrastructure, with a significant proportion of the country's natural gas passing through them. To find out more about Gas Networks Ireland's drive for decarbonisation, and to enter for your chance to win a hotel stay worth €1,000, go to newstalk.com/energy.
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36: And police in the UK will appeal for people to come forward today if they believe they were victims of sexual misconduct at the hands of Andrew Mountbatten Windsor. Thames Valley Police are also investigating the former prince in relation to allegations of misconduct in public office and are believed to have uncovered important evidence in searches of his former homes. Let's get the latest on this now. I'm joined by Sky News crime commentator Martin Brunt. Martin, good morning. Thank you for being with us.
21: Good morning, Claire.
36: So these are pretty significant developments, would you say, overnight?
21: They are. I mean, I suppose what it signals is a potential expansion of the police investigation. But in some respects, it hasn't changed because what we're discovering, I suppose, and what the police are keen to emphasise is that in the allegation of misconduct in public office, that's not at all in any way restricted to financial crimes or, you know, the original allegation that the former prince handed over government documents or sensitive commercial information to Jeffrey Epstein in his role as a trade envoy. Misconduct in public office can cover all sorts of allegations, including sex offences, fraud, corruption, perverting the course of justice, and other crimes. It's not limited in the way that some people think. And the reason I suppose police have come out and are keen to explain this is that they think some potential victims might be put off when they read that allegation of misconduct in public office, that it is a very narrow crime on the statute book. So I think from day one, from his arrest on the 19th of February this year, police have been looking at all these other potential crimes, but they've come out now and made it clear that the public needs to understand that's the breadth of this investigation. And they've also said that it's a very complex investigation and it's likely to last many months.
36: But in your experience, do the police make an appeal like this if they think there are no victims, or is it more likely that they believe there are victims out there who perhaps think that the investigation is quite narrowly focused on misconduct as we would understand it, as you've just explained. And so they believe that there may be people out there who have information and perhaps allegations to make about the former prince.
21: Yes, I mean, I think they've read all sorts of newspaper stories, TV stories that suggest there are other victims out there, and they are actually waiting or hoping to talk to a woman in America. And again, this flows from a media report where a woman claims that she was in 2010 taken to Andrew's former home, the Royal Lodge in Windsor, for sexual purposes. That's how she's described it through her lawyer. Now, this is a woman who has been talking, at least through her lawyer, to one media outlet, but hasn't yet made a formal complaint. And I think police look at her and think, well, you know, if she exists, there may be others. And they are trying to encourage anybody out there who may feel that they have an allegation to make to police to come forward. I don't know that anybody else has come forward to Thames Valley Police, and they won't say that. But they clearly feel that there is at least potential for other people out there who might have something to say to the police. And I guess at this point we should point out that Andrew Mountbatten Windsor has strongly denied any wrongdoing.
36: Yes, and these reports as well suggest that the police found evidence, I don't know how important it is, perhaps you've heard, Martin, during those searches that we all witnessed, the early morning searches of his former homes.
21: Well, they certainly found potential evidence. You'll remember, I'm sure, and your listeners, the images of the police raiding his new home on the Sandringham estate in Norfolk in mid-February. They turned up unannounced. It was a pre-dawn raid. And the reason for doing raids like that is to seize potential evidence, which would have included certainly electronic devices owned by the former prince. But the likelihood is that there was documentation there that would be valuable to their investigation. Now, we know that search concluded, I think, on that day or at least the next day, but they spent a lot longer at his former home, Royal Lodge in Windsor. I think something like a week police were there searching that property, which is much bigger than his new home in Norfolk. And yes, they have taken away a lot of material, amongst which you would think there is at least potential evidence for their investigation.
36: And the police also want, from the Department of Justice in the United States, the original Epstein files. Now, how critical is it that they get those files?
21: It is critical. Remember that this whole investigation by Thames Valley Police was launched in the wake of the release at the end of January of millions of documents in those FBI files on the FBI investigation into Jeffrey Epstein. A lot of them were redacted, many of them much more redacted than others. And police have at the moment, they're working only on those redacted published documents, and they are talking to the Department of Justice in the hope that they will get the original documentation, but nothing is a given. Remember that the Americans have asked in the past, over a couple of years at least, I think, for help in getting Andrew to talk to the investigators in America, and that hasn't happened. So I think you get the sense that, I wouldn't say there's tension between the two countries, the two authorities, but it doesn't look as though stuff is being handed over readily.
36: Martin, thank you very much for the benefit of your expertise. Martin Brunt there, Sky News commentator. Now we're going to take a look at what has been trending online this week. And I'm joined by Olivia Fahey, who's an entertainment journalist. Hello, Olivia.
3: Good morning.
36: Lovely to see you.
3: You too.
36: As we look forward to the sunshine. Now, you've been keeping an eye, tracking what's been trending online for us this week. And you have been looking at this Eurovision drama over jury voting. What has been going on?
3: Yes. Yeah, so now you'd actually probably think that, especially with all the talk pre-Eurovision, that this might actually have something to do with Israel. But actually, no, it doesn't. This is to do with Romania and Moldova. And it's because the Moldovan jury didn't give Romania enough points. We're all familiar with kind of like the block voting and, you know, voting for your neighbour and things like that. Like Sweden will always give like the points to another Scandinavian country and the same with others. And it's been a tradition and like a running joke over the years. Whereas now it's actually gotten to the point that the one of the broadcasters in Moldova, he's actually had to resign from his job because he feels so responsible for the jury not giving their lovely neighbours Romania enough points in the jury voting. That he's like, yeah, he's left his job. He's like, it was my responsibility, and as much I've separated myself from it, you know, I still feel like I need to step away.
36: They take it so seriously, don't they?
3: Honestly, and the thing is, like, the show itself is really trying to show that everything is fair and is done like evenly. And for me personally, like, look, did I agree that the jury should have given Poland 12 points? Yeah, it was a fine song, like listening in hindsight, but I didn't think it was a 12-point song because I didn't watch it live. I listened afterwards.
36: I have no clue because the Eurovision totally bypassed me this year. I'm just gone from it. I've no interest in it really at all.
3: I'm such a big fan, and it actually was like a massive, like, gaping hole in my watch schedule.

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1: And like the boys has just finished its 7-year run there this week. So now we've got the Boys of Tommen. And basically the series is going to pull from the first two books in Walsh's series, Binding 13 and Keeping 13. But there's 6 books in total, with Saving 6, Redeeming 6, Taming 7 and Releasing 10 as well. So
2: they're making this in Ireland, are they?
1: As far as I know, they are actually shooting. Oh, they actually haven't said exactly where they're shooting. I'd be surprised if they're not shooting it in Ireland, to be brutally honest, because it is so infused with Irishness that they'd be very, like, they would be remiss if they didn't. It's going to be following a forbidden love story of a rugby star, Johnny Kavanagh, who's planning on going pro in the sport, and the painfully shy Shannon Lynch. And it's just a lovely little series of books, and I'm really hoping that they get it right. And they've just actually announced the cast, and it's a newcomer, Nancy Surridge, is going to be playing Shannon, and Connor Sanchez is going to be playing Johnny Kavanagh.
2: All right, algorithms were filled with all of this as well this week.

0: Strictly Come Dancing confirming the new host lineup. This was huge over the last few weeks with all of these people who were rumoured to be in line for the gig.
1: Yes, and honestly, as much as I was hearing the rumours, the minute I heard that Claudia and Tess were leaving, in my head I kind of went, oh, this is going to be Zoe Ball and Rylan Clark. Like, straight away, that's where my brain went. And the fact that neither of them are actually after being cast, I'm like, oh, this is actually quite interesting.
0: You were close because they have both said that they were in the running and they did the screen tests and the chemistry tests and all of that. So they were right up there.
1: They were up there. And I, as much as I think that they would have made a great team, actually hearing who they've picked, I'm like, actually, this is a great, great lineup. Emma Willis, who, of course, she's hosted so many different shows like Big Brother and The Voice. She is a dab hand at shows like this, and she is absolutely fabulous. Then we also have Johannes Radebe, who was actually my favourite pro on the show. I'm sad that I won't be seeing him cha-cha-cha every single weekend, but knowing that, you know, he's going to be taking on hosting duties and we'll still get to see him, absolutely delighted.
0: I just don't know how they will fit him in, because do they need a third host?
1: And that's the kicker. I was wondering how it was going to work, because yes, there is three hosts for the first time. Josh Widdicombe, the comedian, is also joining the lineup. So as much as the three of them had been like very heavily rumoured during the week, I don't think anyone expected it to be all three of them, and that's why there's been so much buzz about it. And like you said, like how is the dynamic going to work in terms of the actual organisational of the show itself? Like, who's going to be doing what job?
0: They must be changing the format quite a bit.
1: They must be, yeah. And actually, it's a fair time. They've also axed a bunch of pros as well. So, you know, it's clearly going through a massive revamp.
0: You have been looking at a dog online who sniffs out meat sandwiches. Tell me about this.
1: It wouldn't be me if I didn't come in with an adorable dog story. Yes, this is actually about a sniffer dog. It is actually his job to be looking for these things. He works for the United States Customs and Border Patrol Beagle Brigade. So Merla found 100 chicken and pork sandwiches in a passenger's luggage. And essentially, of course, like, you're not really permitted to be bringing meat products into the country. And these sandwiches actually came from a 7-Eleven in Thailand. And the story kind of went viral over the week once they kind of announced and showed pictures of the adorable little Merla. If you Google it online, you'll be able to see them. And, you know, it's basically been saying, like, according to the Washington Post, Merla earned what her canine handler likes to call the jackpot award, and it's multiple flavours of treats all at once.
0: So she doesn't get to eat the stuff that she finds.
1: No, she
0: gets special treats off the back of it.
1: She does, yes. But also, like, went straight back to work, and it was a 10-hour shift that she did, and she managed to find beef sausages from Kenya, pork possibly from Serbia, milk products, and pork sausages and hamburgers from Japan as well. So, like, she was really, like, on the ball that day.
0: We were talking about the new Star Wars film this week. Mixed reception it has received in movie theatres, and people saying, look, is it time to just retire this format altogether? You're a massive fan, though, so you're welcoming this with open arms.
1: I am. I'm literally wearing a Return of the Jedi t-shirt today. I have a Star Wars tattoo on my arm. I have lots of friends who have, like, full, like, sleeves.

0: of tattoos as well. Like, Star Wars for me is my big franchise, and I have seen The Mandalorian and Grogu. I actually thought that it was great. There's people who are sort of saying it's like, like it was just an elongated episode, and I'm kind of going, well, yeah, like The Mandalorian is an already established series, so it feeling in line with just a long episode makes sense, because that's kind of what the fans would expect. This is not the film that's going to like reinvent the wheel and break the mold. This is supposed to be a continuation of the stories that we've been following for the past three seasons. So why people were expecting something totally different, I'm actually not really understanding that. The film that I'd say is probably going to reinvent the wheel a little bit is Starfighter, the new Sean Levy film starring Ryan Gosling. That's due out next year. I'd say that's going to be a slight reinvention of the Star Wars franchise. This was always going to be something akin to what we'd seen in the series. And let's face it, like, everyone's just going to see how adorable Grogu is, who has been like rocking the red carpet for the past week.
1: If you go and see the Star Wars movie, you're going to see it.
0: Yes, you'll see it.
1: I won't.
0: Oh, you won't? Go see
1: it. I've never seen a Star Wars film in my life.
0: Oh my goodness. No. Hang on, I need to educate you then. We'll do a new series, watching Star Wars with Claire.
1: You'll have to hold me hostage, Olivia, for that to happen. Thank you so much for coming in. That's Olivia Fahey, our entertainment journalist. Now, earlier in the week, we spoke about the challenges facing widows and widowers, who we were overwhelmed when we had that conversation with the response. So many people got in touch to say they're facing the same issues. They also felt that their voices are just not being heard. We're going to speak to one of those women next.
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1: Now, earlier this week, I spoke to Michael Herbert of Widowed and Bereaved Partners Ireland. And Michael wanted to raise the issue of the lack of supports in Ireland for those who have lost a partner. And so many of you got in touch after that interview to say that that's not spoken about enough and that you feel your voices aren't being heard. And one of those people was my next guest, Sarah. Thank you so much for getting in touch.
14: Thanks, Claire. Thank you so much.
1: And it's nice to talk to you. I just want to talk to you about, firstly, about your own story. So how you ended up where you are today. Your husband died in 2023, so 6 years ago.
14: Two and a half years ago.
1: I had 2026 in my head, Sarah. My apologies. Yeah. So almost 3 years ago now.
14: Yeah, it's 2.5 years ago today, actually. Yeah, God. My husband, we were sitting in front of the fire, and I went out of the room and heard his voice change. He was talking to someone on the phone, and my young fella came in and said, "Ma'am, Dad's not waking up." And we came in, and I saw he was going blue, and he just had a massive cardiac arrest. I still don't know the reason why. There's people walking around the place with what he had in his heart, which was something very, very minor. And it was just devastating. So,
1: and instant as well, it sounds like.
14: Yeah, I mean, you can imagine going home tonight, making plans with your husband, and 2 hours later, you're a widow.
1: I can't really imagine what that must be like.
14: No, it's just it's awful. It's your worst. It really is one of your worst nightmares. Your world just changes. It goes upside down every night. Overnight. You're left coping on your own. In my case, I'm left coping with teenagers, which is a nightmare. You can imagine. Grumpy teenagers, difficult teenagers.
1: You've four children. Is that right?
14: Yeah, that's right. Yeah.
1: And how are they doing?
14: It's very difficult for them. My young lad that came to me and said, "Dad's not waking up." He can tell me how many times they shocked him. He ran and got the defibrillator. I couldn't tell you like what they did that night, but he can tell you every bit of it. And then the rest of them, two of them then don't want to talk about it at all. And, you can't go there at the minute. So I've just been told, let it be. They'll deal with grief in their own time, you know.
1: So while all of that emotional toll is working its way through, and I can hear that it's still a huge struggle, as it would be, it's very recent, you have to deal with all of the other stuff as well. So tell us about all of that other side of it, Sarah.
14: Yeah, I mean, it just really shocked me. I've worked my whole life. I'm professional. And then you're dealing with this grief, and people expect, 2 years on, a year on, you'll start to pick up the pieces and you'll be okay and you'll get on with life. But, particularly with a sudden death, you've no warning. And it's really now it's hitting home. But, from a tax and a a benefits point of view, it's really shocking. So for start, you're given 5 days, statutory for your husband to die. Now, in my case, I couldn't have even organised a funeral because there had to be an autopsy.
1: So 5 days leave from work, that's the statutory, leave. Okay.
14: That's statutory, yeah. So, it took 8 days for us to get, to have the funeral because of the hold up with autopsies and that. Then you're entitled to widow's contributory pension according to your partner's or your husband's or wife's contributions. But what's really shocked me is you're not entitled to sick leave if that happens, which is your own contributions. So if you go on sick leave, you're down, and your company doesn't have a sick leave policy, you're down to only what you get in your widow's pension, and you're not entitled to draw on your own contributions of illness benefit. And that, Claire, was changed back in 2012, that you can only claim one contribution from social welfare at any one time, even though you can get half rate carers. So it's contrary, really, the law to widows, mm-hmm.
1: So one cancels out the other. The widow's pension cancels out the sick leave, so you can't get that from the state.
14: Yeah, even though the widow's is not your contributions, it's your partner's, and your contributions are the illness. So it seems grossly unfair to me. Then you're taxed on the widow's pension, which is fine. That's taxed at 20%. But then the 20 to 25,000, whatever you get, depending on whatever kids you have, is taken off your standard rate band of 46,000. So anything, in my case, over 21,000, I'm taxed at 46 or 50%, whatever, the highest band is these days.
1: Oh,
14: so
1: goodness.
14: You're being absolutely hammered. And the government will say, we give 5 years of extra benefits, of an extra tax band. But it's tiny, you're going from being a married couple and having joint tax credits where you can share them accordingly to being a single person, being hammered on tax, being hammered on social welfare. Like, if you're off sick, which is in my case at the minute, and you're dependent on the widow's pension, I'm down now to €490 a week to live off.
1: With four children and one
14: with
1: income.
14: With four children.
1: So what you wouldn't have expected is that you would be so much worse off financially after your husband died, which is what the reality is.
14: Exactly, yeah. Yeah, yeah. Haven't worked my whole life, never, ever been sick, never drawn on sick leave, never. It's just, to try, at the minute I'm trying to apply for a medical card, and it's just a nightmare because every time I submit what they want me to submit, they come back looking for more stuff. And the reason I'm looking for the medical card is because I have kids in leaving cert year. So, your leaving cert fees and that are exempt if you apply for that. So I'm just, I'm left on the breadline, basically, Claire.
1: So when you heard Michael the other day, it really struck a chord with you, did it?
14: Absolutely, yeah. Yeah, and I know Senator Eileen Lynch has brought this up in the Dáil, but the standard answer is, only one social welfare benefit per person, But they're not looking at, I understand it. If you're drawing, you can't draw illness benefit and unemployment benefit. That makes sense. So this needs to be looked at in the broader scheme of things, mm-hmm. And the same for the passports, Claire, which Michael brought up, I'm lucky. My kids are older. I have one now, and I had to get the death cert last week because his passport is due up, which caused all sorts of mayhem in the house because my 17-year-old saw the death cert and he was Googling what the cause of death was, and he was able to tell me, man, people don't die of that. But if, as Michael said, every passport application for every child you have to sign this affidavit, which just seems another, layer of bureaucracy.
1: Well, that does seem completely unnecessary. If you do it once, it's a legally binding document. Why on earth should you have to go and do it multiple times? It doesn't make any sense.
14: Yeah, Yeah, well, I mean, even if you're going in to renew your kids' passports in the morning, you don't have to sign to say there's other legal guardians, you know. Why are you asking widows that, you know, if you have a death cert and proof and you're signing an official government document, which is, you know, criminal to falsify a government document. So in other countries, they take that as a standard together with the death cert. You know, in my case, I'm submitting an Irish death cert. You know, I'm not... You know, there's records of it on the state, there's records of previous passports. It just seems more and more and more layers of bureaucracy. And every time you have to deal with this, as I said, with the death cert arriving last week, my kids have just been so upset by it, you know.
1: Causes further trauma. Like your entire point really centres around the fact that you feel the system is designed for older people rather than younger widows who are still raising children. And the system doesn't seem to understand your position and the position of very many more who are just like you and dealing with the same issues.
14: That's it, yeah. I mean, the tax and the tax bans and the social welfare, it's all based on, they haven't looked at, you know, what it's like to be a younger widow and cope and continue running a household. I mean, you've all the same expenses, Claire. As I said, I've four teenage, you know, young adult kids, so all in college, all in school, you know. It's a very, very expensive time, as everyone always says, you know, and I'm shocked to the core as to the lack of support there and the lack of understanding from government and governmental offices as to the plight of widows, you know, young widows,
1: well,
14: you know.
1: Well, the more of you who talk about this publicly, and I know it's not easy to do, let's hope the more traction it gets with our legislators and that something will change to make the path a path that is difficult as enough as it is, that will try in some way the system to smooth it for you as it should. Sarah, thank you for getting in touch and thank you for coming on the line to speak to us. A listener says, nothing has changed in 40 years. My mother was widowed with six small children under seven. She never worked outside the home. She was always present for us. She managed to educate us, but I seriously don't know how she did it. I always remember her eating a tiny dinner or none to make sure that we got fed. It is disgusting. The WhatsApp number is 087 1400 106.
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1: 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Is the Humble 99 Ireland's top ice cream? And is it time to say goodbye to reality TV shows? All that and plenty more. But first, here's Shane Beatty with the news.
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26: It's 10 o'clock. Good morning. Aid activists travelling home after being deported from Israel are alleging systemic violence against them by authorities. 14 Irish activists from the Gaza Aid Flotilla were met by officials when they landed in Istanbul yesterday evening. They were among more than 400 people who were detained by Israeli forces. Caoimhe Buttley is a human rights campaigner who sailed with the flotilla on a support vessel.
27: I've been involved in Palestine advocacy work for many years, but the accounts of physical, psychological and sexual violence were systematic, and having interacted with people on an age range from 18 years old to young students to a 79-year-old grandmother, it was really clear that the violence that was used didn't spare anybody.
26: Polls are open in Galway and Dublin to elect two new TDs. Constituents are being asked to decide replacements for Catherine Connolly and Pascal Donoghue. Alex Rowley reports.
28: With no indication on turnout, it's expected it will be low for both Galway West and Dublin Central. We should get a better indication throughout today, though. Both constituencies have long ballot papers, with 17 candidates in Galway West and 14 in Dublin Central. Predictions have been made more difficult due to the possibility of a low turnout, with only those who turn up deciding the election. You don't necessarily need your polling card if you are heading to the polls, but you do need your ID when you show up to the polling station, and polls will close at 10 p.m.
26: And British police are warning the investigation into Andrew Mountbatten Windsor will take time as they look into allegations of sexual offences. He was arrested on suspicion of misconduct in public office 3 months ago, following release by the US Justice Department of the Epstein files. The former British prince was later released under investigation. He's always denied wrongdoing. That's it for now. More at 11.
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30: Good morning, I'm Cameron Hill. Leinster will name their team this afternoon ahead of the Investec Champions Cup final with holders Bordeaux tomorrow. Tommy O'Brien is reportedly set to start on the wing for Leo Cullen's side after recovering from the hamstring issues sustained during their semi-final win over Toulon. Harry Byrne is set to keep the 10 jersey, while Paddy McCarthy should be fit enough to come in as backup for starting loose head Andrew Porter. Tonight, Ulster go in search of a first trophy in 20 years in the Challenge Cup final against Montpellier. The big boost announced is the return of Rob Ballacoon on the wing. He's been missing since the end of Ireland's Six Nations campaign. Wallabies prop Angus Bell starts at Loosehead in his final game for the province. And the Louth Derby takes centre stage in the SSC Airtricity Men's Premier Division tonight. High-flying Dundalk head to Drogheda United, who are on a two-game losing run heading into the game. We'll have full, live and exclusive radio commentary of the game on Off the Ball, underway on News Talk this evening from 7. To access 3 free Off the Ball podcasts a month, download the Go Loud app now.
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26: Cloudy but some hazy sunny spells will develop. Highest temperatures 17 to a tropical 20 degrees. 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
1: Not as tropical as next week when it will be up to 24, Shane. Thank you very much. Welcome back to the programme. You're listening to the Claire Byrne Show on News Talk. Still to come over the next 2 hours. Following on from the Married at First Sight revelations, is it time to say goodbye to reality TV shows?
6: You know, you can't be 100% sure in terms of predictability how someone is going to behave, even if they have passed all the pretty robust vetting procedures.
1: Olympic gold medal winning cyclist and author Victoria Pendleton will be with us. And with that good weather on the way, we're going to find out if the Humble 99 is Ireland's top ice cream.
7: I always have an ice cream every day anyway. Well, official taster, you know what I mean? I have to taste it to make sure it's grand.
1: Have one every day. And we'll also be speaking to the Irish director of the new Kylie Minogue documentary on what it was like to work with her.
8: I did the interviews, which I was kind of very, I think you see me relaxed through the documentary. I was kind of like, who are you people? And is this the worst decision I've ever made?
1: Tell me what your favourite ice cream is. Get in touch this morning. I want to know, is it a 99? Do you put lime sauce on a 99, which I have seen people do, raspberry or strawberry or chocolate sauce, or do you just not have the flake at all, or do you go for something completely different? The WhatsApp number is 087 1400 106 because the plan is we're going to have a lot of ice cream over the next 5 to 7 days at least. You can also email us, clairebyrne@newstalk.com. Now though, electric car owners who can't install a charger at home might take heart now from plans in London to try to solve the problem for people who don't have driveways or people who live in terraced houses. It's proved to be a major barrier for urban dwellers who really want to switch to EVs. So let's talk through some of the possible solutions to the problem. I'm joined by the president of the Irish Planning Institute, Gavin Lawler. Good morning, Gavin.
9: Morning, Claire.
1: So they think, do they, that they have found a solution in London. What is it?
9: The solution in London is, well, they have a number of solutions, but the one that's reported in the press today is essentially a slot in the footpath that you can, that has a gap in it that you can place your cable into. So you're able to plug your one end of your car charger into your wall socket on your property, run the cable through the slot, essentially going underneath the footpath, coming out to your car at the curb. And that's one of the solutions they have. And another solution they have is that where they put the car chargers into lamp standards. And another one that they're looking at as well is something like what they do with boats on marinas, where they have a pillar which has a number of charging points on it, 4 or 5, and you use a swipe card to be able to plug your car into that and avail of your own home electricity rate.
1: So if you were to do the gully solution that you outlined there, you'd have to dig a little trench in the footpath and then put your cable into it. Then I assume there would have to be something covering that over, like a metal flap.
9: So the way it works is there's a proprietary system. It's, you essentially cut, as exactly as you say, you cut the channel in the footpath. It's wide enough. It's about 100 mil wide or so, or slightly less than that. And it's a contraption that's the full width of the footpath that has a slot in the top with brushes on it so that it holds the cable into the slot. And it's a metal channel so that there's only a gap of the width of the actual wire to push through in brushes. And the brushes will stop the cable popping back out until you pull it back out.
1: So do you think that's a solution that might work here in Ireland?
9: It is, but again, people will be nervous of it because it requires the homeowner to properly make sure that the cable is properly secured in the channel, because if it pokes out a little bit or it's not properly put in, well, then it's still a trip hazard. So people will be nervous about that, but I do think it's a really good solution to the problem.
1: But who would be responsible for putting the gully into the footpath?
9: In the UK, it's the local authority that do it, and the, you apply to have it done. There's a essentially the channel is a piece of equipment that they buy. They send a team out that cuts the slot, puts the channel in, and then you're ready to go. And they get the, if you want to do that, the homeowner pays in the UK 50% of the cost.
1: Okay, can you imagine that working here? That people would have to apply to the local authority, they'd have to wait for the local authority to come out and do it, and then pay half of the cost, which would probably be pretty high, you would imagine.
9: It is, and I think a much simpler way to do it over here would be, we have a process here called a road opening license that you're meant to use to do something like that. And so it's perfectly possible for a homeowner to do that through the road opening license, to get the piece of kit themselves, to put it into the road, and then to put the cable into it. There's two things that need to be resolved from a legislative perspective. One, specifically, that would have to be included as exempted development, so you wouldn't need planning permission. Second of all, then they would need to, I believe that there's a cost obviously associated with that. And I think if you're in that circumstance, there's a grant available for people to put home car chargers in. I think it should be included that if you're in a situation where you're in an urban environment and you need to put a piece of kit like this into your footpath, then there should be a grant, a contribution towards that as well.
1: The other problem, Gavin, is that you're not guaranteed to get the spot outside of your house if you're living in an urban area.
9: This is it, but at least if you have the channel, you have some chance. If you don't have the channel, well, then you're not going to be able to do it. So, absolutely. And that's why in the UK, in urban areas, you don't own the property outside your footpath and you don't have the right to park your car in that spot.
1: Yes.
9: So that's why in the UK, they have these systems on a street where you have those, it's like a bollard that has, you know, a series of connection points on it. And beside each of the connection points is a swipe card. And so it doesn't matter which one you plug into, your swipe card is tied into your meter in your home so that when you swipe it, it adds the cost of the energy you use onto your bill.
1: Right, well, that's a really important part of the puzzle, because if you were using those, you know, public chargers and paying the public rate on them, you wouldn't be getting your cheaper, say, your night rate that people have set correct up now. So that avoids correct that. So you're linked up to your home electricity account.
9: Yes, but the problem with providing that is who provides it, who bears the cost of that infrastructure, and the technology involved to do that. So that's not as straightforward as it sounds. It's a great idea. It works very effectively, but there's a lot of work that needs to be done to essentially put in the infrastructure to facilitate that. The same is true of the putting the chargers in the lampposts. You need fiber optics, you need the swipe cards, you know, there's a cost to that. So it's a case of who pays for that. Is that ESB or one of the other energy providers, or is it the homeowner themselves, or is it a group of homeowners together, or is it the council?
1: What you do know, though, as president of the Irish Planning Institute, is that this really is a major problem, isn't it, for people who live in urban areas where you can't currently install a charger and run the cable out over the footpath. People have, it's a deterrent, isn't it, to getting an EV?
9: It is, and unfortunately, people get frustrated and then end up taking the law into their own hands, so to speak, and end up going and doing this, and have done this in a number of locations in both suburban and in urban areas in city centre, where they actually felt they got so frustrated by it, they've come up with their own solutions in terms of cable covers, etc., to allow them to use their electric cars. Because it is, I think it is a little bit of a contradiction that we're saying, please move from ICE or internal combustion engine cars to electric cars, and then people, homeowners, aren't able in a position to actually benefit from that transition, because it is a lot cheaper to run an electric car in a city environment than it is a petrol driven car. But that's only the case if you're able to charge it on your own home electricity. If you're doing so off public chargers, it gets a lot more expensive.
1: Well, they're planning for it in London, at least. And then a listener says that the Dutch are installing 5 chargers on each lamppost, just as you described in that system you outlined earlier. Are you aware that there are plans afoot here in Ireland to try to solve this problem?
9: Not specifically, but I do know that this is something that is a live issue, both in the Department of Transport and the Department of Housing. So it's another one on their list of many issues that they have to resolve. So I am aware that it is something that is being looked at. Whether or not we see significant progress in the short term, I don't know.
1: Gavin, thank you very much. Gavin Lawler there, president of the Irish Planning Institute. And if yours is somebody who has come up with a solution for this problem yourself, maybe you're someone who has an electric vehicle, but you don't have a driveway, but you're still managing to charge your car using your home charger, tell us how you did it on WhatsApp 087 1400 106. Still to come on the show this morning. We're going to be walking on sunshine in the coming days, and we're going to be talking about ice cream and if we still love the humble 99. Up next, though, the director of the Kylie documentary, Michael Hart.
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1: 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Now, a new Netflix limited series called Kylie is out now. You may already have watched it. The documentary examines the influential career of pop icon Kylie Minogue. It's directed by BAFTA and Emmy Award winning Michael Hart, and I'm delighted to say that he joins me now. Hello, Michael.
3: Hey, Claire. How's it going?
1: Great to have you with us. I say influential career of pop icon Kylie Minogue, but it's a really personal film that you've made, isn't it?
3: Yeah, it is. You know, that's what we were trying to do. You know, we wanted to use the music as a way into Kylie, as opposed to the other way around, where we're using her to explore her music. It's a deeply, deeply intimate and personal film that was always our intention from the start, and she delivered, and you know, it goes a long way in a 3-part series that you have that level of emotional honesty, which can be hard to get. But you know, I kind of spent a long time with her. We spent 2 years making this film, and it wasn't long until we kind of connected, and that emotional honesty started to flow when we were filming with her. But yeah.
1: And then it seems to me, from what I've read, that she sought you out, Michael. I mean, you come off the back of Beckham, of course, and Still, that gorgeous film about Michael J. Fox that you made. So is that right, that she came to find you, essentially?
3: I would love for that to be true, for me to be able to say, Kylie Minogue sought me out. No, that actually isn't true. The person who sought me out was the producer, John Batsick. He's an Oscar winner, double Oscar winner, and he had been chipping away at this project for about maybe 10 years, you know. So he was trying to get Kylie on board as soon as she started to express an interest that she may want to do it. John produced Beckham and I edited it as well with John, but he kind of had an instinct when he worked with me that I'd be a good fit with Kylie, and he mentioned it to her. And so I wasn't even sure myself. I remember going to meet her, and we were put together in the Chateau Marmont in LA. I was on a different edit on a project called Deaf President Now, and I went to meet her, but I didn't think I'd get the job. John loved how I worked and how I edited and my kind of storytelling sensibilities, but I still didn't think I'd get the job. So I went along thinking this would be something cool to tell my mum in Donegal, and I went to the Chateau Marmont and had a drink with Kylie Minogue and maybe I'll get a selfie. But we really clicked when we were there, and that's what John was trying to see, if there would be a chemistry between the two of us. The restaurant was really dark and we were waiting for her, and when she came in, I always remember she was like this kind of beam of light. I think that's how Nick Cave describes her in the documentary in episode 2. But she really was. And I remember thinking, if I can take this energy that came from her, which was completely intoxicating, and turn it into a movie in a similar way that we did with Michael J. Fox. You know, we want to take the essence of him, not necessarily just a story or his character. There's a kind of energy and a vibrancy from him. And it was the same. I felt it was a slightly different energy, but from Kylie. I thought if we can take this and turn it into a movie, then it could be really special.
1: And you're in it, like you're a presence in it. We hear your voice, we hear you, you know. Uh-huh. We know you're from Donegal, we can, you know. Did you make a conscious decision to leave yourself in that, because that doesn't always happen with these types of productions?
3: I don't know, I don't think it was a conscious thing. I mean, you know, a lot of the projects that I've worked on, Beckham and Still with Michael J. Fox, We used their, I edited those. So I left the director's voice in there a lot. I do it a lot. I kind of love hearing people's voices because it gives you a sense that there's a conversation happening.
1: Yeah, I think you're right. I think it really works as a device, but I suppose it's a decision that you have to make, isn't it? Do I want to be in this thing?
3: Well, exactly. And the reason, you know, the truth is the reason I got into film and the reason I wanted to be a director is because I don't want to be in front of the camera. I have no interest and I'm uncomfortable there 100%. And so I never thought I'd put my voice in there. But actually what started to happen was the more we got to know each other and the more I interviewed her, she really started to open up. And I felt that she was opening up to me. And I just wanted to keep that conversation between the two of us part of the story. You know, some of the things that Kylie says in this, she's kind of never really spoken about before. And you're not just, you know, we're documenting not just her, you know, her telling the story of the past, we're documenting her talking about it today. You know, that is part of this documentary. She's not just rattling off stories that she's told 100 times. So I thought it was really important to just make sure the audience could feel like they were almost me in the room with her, you know?
1: Yes. And you were blessed as well because she has lots and lots of footage from her entire career and her life, like from her childhood up.
3: I mean, blessed and cursed because there's just so much of it. And luckily I'm an editor and I've been doing it for a while. So I edited this as well. So I have a good handle on how to get material done, but it was incredible. It was like, you know, she's a musician. She's also, you know, a fashion icon, but also she's an actor. So I had hundreds of episodes of Neighbours to go through and her movies and everything that goes with that. But also her brother was a cameraman. So he would follow her around for 30 years, kind of come and go. And as I would watch it, I remember thinking, this is, you know, she's been on TV since she was 6 years old, maybe even younger. And I had so much material, I started to think to myself, this is like the Truman Show. You know, she has lived her life in front of a lens.
1: Yes.
3: And also I think that goes a long way to why people kind of connect with Kylie. You know, because they've watched her grow up and because they've seen her develop and rise and fall and rise again, you know, we're not just connected to her music, we're actually connected to her as a person. Because we've watched her grow up, yeah, and we've grown up with her.
1: We've grown up with her. And, you know, to my mind, when I was growing up, she was the shiny, happy actress in Neighbours. Then she became the Stock, Aitken and Waterman singer with all of those kind of cheesy pop songs for a while. And then when she moved out of that, I think the whole world was sort of going, oh, why is she doing a song with Nick Cave? Why is she going out with that guy? It was like we'd all decided to label Kylie Minogue. And when she tried to break away from what we had perceived her to be, we weren't necessarily comfortable with it often.
3: No, that's so true, Claire. That's a really good point. And one of the first things she said to me when I interviewed her was, I don't like to be trapped in anything. I don't like to be defined in a certain way. And I kind of, it really struck me when she said it. So when I would look through the archive, I had that in my head. And what I noticed from watching like 30, 40 years of material is that she always felt that, even when she was 19 years old. You know, she goes on the Terry Wogan Show and they say, you can't be a singer because, you know, you're an actor. Or like you said, when in 1991, she decides to change her image, completely change her image. And they're like, you can't dress like that because you are a pop star. But she always kind of refused to be defined and never to be told who you are. This is who you are and this is how it's going to be. She always refused that. And actually, she came under massive, massive criticism for it, but continued, you know, on her course. And to this day, it's the same. You know, maybe she would talk about her age and some people would say, you can't be a pop star now. You can't sing about those things at this age. And she just refuses to accept that. And sometimes I think, you know, it goes a long way. When I see the footage, I can see the connection between her and the LGBTQ community as well, because they were seeing somebody, especially in the early 90s, who was being kind of vilified for just trying to be themselves or being themselves. You know what I mean? And so they saw her go through all that criticism. And what they also saw was somebody who then carried through and stuck to her guns and said, I don't care what you think. And I always kind of thought about the first lyric in I Should Be So Lucky, which is like, in my imagination, there is no complication. Mm-hmm. And that's so true. And it kind of speaks to the whole story, which is like in your mind, who you want to be and who you are is very simple, but it's the world around you that makes it much more complicated. But in your imagination, it's not. It's much simpler.
1: And Michael, you described her as a beam of light when she walked in to meet you the first time. Is she also quite a steely person?
3: I hate speaking on her behalf, but yeah, I mean, she has to be because of what she's gone through. I think you need to have that steeliness to get through the huge falls that she had. And, you know, she was diagnosed in 2005 and probably thought she would never sing again, but her kind of, you know, her resilience to get on stage again comes from a steadiness that I don't know where that comes from. You know, I just think it's inbuilt in her, and her fans are everything to her. And she just, and I noticed when I talked to her, she would always talk about how much her fans meant to her. And, you know, it sounds so cheesy to say it, the show must go on. And in so many times in her career, you know, she was probably told the show now is done, it's over. But she refused that. Like we said about being put in a box, and she refused that. But she always got back on stage. And I think potentially, I don't know, like I said, I'd like to speak on her behalf, but a lot of her steeliness comes from her absolute love for her fans, and almost like she feels like she owes them something, and vice versa, you know. And mm-hmm. I think when the chips were down, that's the other side of it. Nick Cave describes it. I keep bringing up Nick Cave. He's really good in this, but he said, you know, Kylie's love for her audience, it's real, it's not phony. It's a true form of love. And I think her fans and her have this deep, deep connection that's very real. And I think when the chips were down, she would find that steeliness that you talked about to kind of get back on stage and show her fans that she's not going anywhere.
1: Well, look, it's on Netflix now. I know even from my own anecdotal experience, so many people are talking about it. So it seems to be hitting the mark, Michael.
3: Well, that's exciting. That's really exciting.
1: What's the next project? Are you already working on something?
3: My next project is to probably go to sleep for a couple of months because I worked on this for 2 years, and I edited and I directed it and wrote it and helped out with the music. And I have a 5-year-old and a 3-year-old. And so,
1: oh, that's your project.
3: But it's the biggest project of all, I have to say. So I think they haven't had their dad probably in their lives enough over the last 2 years. So I haven't picked anything yet. You know, this is the first time in 10 years that I've decided not to pick a project until this was finished, because I wanted to, I knew it was a special project and I kind of wanted to enjoy it when it was released and not be kind of deep in another project. So, so nothing yet, but we'll see. I've got a couple of dream projects, but we'll see if they come to pass.
1: Michael, it's been lovely to talk to you, and we're all really proud of you. I'm allowed to say that. We're all really proud of you here in Ireland. You're just flying the flag. It's incredible what you're achieving. So, congratulations.
3: That's really kind. Thank you.
1: Well done. Michael Hart there, who is an Emmy and BAFTA winning director, producer and editor.
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1: Unfortunately, my cholesterol is not letting me.
2: Asher,
1: I don't know anyone who doesn't
2: drop dead of a heart attack.
1: I know,
2: for an
1: that's
2: ice cream.
1: What I say.
2: You're on your own once.
3: But what's behind our national obsession with ice cream?
2: Ice cream, you scream.
4: We all scream for ice cream.
3: And between liquid nitrogen versions and hand-rolled cones, is the 99 still the national institution it once was?
5: Yeah. What's your favourite ice cream?
2: I like a gelato because I'm very modern and posh.
1: Oh, the what you call a Galaxy, you know, Magnum. Oh. Almond Magnum. Oh.
6: Mm. Raspberry Ripple.
5: Throwing it way back.
6: Yeah. Oh, absolutely. None of this cookie dough nonsense.
2: No.
7: And you were very disappointed with the Ripple you got in the last one you got to.
6: Yes, I wasn't too happy. Not enough Ripple.
5: So you're a Ripple connoisseur.
6: Oh, well, I wouldn't go so far, but I do know my Ripple.
8: Murphy's brown bread flavour, but then they also have a seasonal marmalade flavour. So if you get one scoop of the marmalade, one scoop of brown bread, you have like marmalade brown bread toast, and it is insane. It's so good.
5: What is it about ice cream that you think gets Irish people going?
6: Well, I think we associate it with the very few occasions the sun comes out. Everybody reaches for an ice cream to celebrate, you know.
5: There's nostalgic, good memories.
6: Boy, good memories, you know, when you're a kid on the beach, you know. 99, little piece of flake, Cadbury's flake stuck in the top.
7: Push the chocolate down, make it cold, save it for later, the last thing you eat. There's a tip for you.
6: Finish licking the top, you suck the remainder from the bottom. That was a key thing when you were about 6 or 7. Don't do that anymore.
2: He does.
9: Best iconic memory is going over to my nana's house and she'd be like, there's chalk ice in the freezer. And you run back into the freezer and you go, yeah! Me and my sister would be fighting over the last chalk ice.
5: Were you a Viennetta family, Romantica family?
9: Viennetta for sure. I remember I had a birthday party in the Leisureplex and instead of a cake we had Viennetta. And it was like after bowling or something, they were all sitting down with a slice of Viennetta. Yeah, class. Ice cream is funny because a lot of people want ice cream on either the best day of the year or the worst day of the year. You know, on a sunny day, it's like, oh yeah, I'd love an ice cream. But on a bad day, it's like, geez, I need an ice cream. Or like, it's kind of like a mood booster.
10: The amount of people come in here like they've had a bad day in work and they just want to get a bit of ice cream, or like their boss is shouting at them or something like that. It's gas. They put in sweet treat onto ChatGPT or something and like we come up. It's gas. Like the amount of people who come in saying ChatGPT told me to get this, it's mad. Like
5: AI is everywhere, even in ice cream.
10: I swear to God, it's insane.
3: Stephen Hearn is the manager of Murphy's Ice Cream Shop in Dublin.
10: We're on Wicklow Street, and this is where people get their ice cream at all hours of the day.
5: Yeah.
10: We usually 10 o'clock at night would be one of our busiest times, especially on the weekdays. We get lots of people who wouldn't drink usually coming into us in the evenings and like spending a bit of time here, which is really cool as well. We get lots of people taking pictures and like TikToks and Instagrams and stuff, which is really cool as well, but it's just an experience that like is a little different to everywhere else.
5: And how is the ice cream actually made?
10: So it's cream, egg, milk and sugar. It's your custard base and then whatever it says just mixed into it. So it could be like your strawberries. We cut strawberries and just mix it through into the ice cream. And the sea salt one, obviously the best seller. They take buckets of seawater, boil it down and season the ice cream with the salt left over. The green tea is steeped overnight in the ice cream. That comes from Dalian, where there's actually two, maybe three shops, Murphy's shops in Dalian in China. Yeah.
5: So Irish ice cream is going global.
10: Global, yeah. By air, by sea. Yeah, it's going all over the shop.
11: We have Italians coming in talking about how great our gelato is.
5: Really?
11: Yeah, so if the Italians are bought into it, I think we've won the world over.
3: Conor Coyle is the owner of The Graw, a custom t-shirt and ice cream shop in the heart of Temple Bar.
11: I'm going to correct you. It's not ice cream. It's gelato.
5: Oh,
11: it's
5: excuse me.
11: There's a difference. There's a difference for the professionals. So we provide gelato. It's made by Mutchkin's Farm. They're like based out in Louth in the Cooley Peninsula. And they provide all the different flavors for us. So we do some strange flavors here in the shop.
5: Such as?
11: Well, the number one right now is our potato flavor ice cream.
5: Potato flavored ice cream. What gave you the idea to do that?
11: So when I was opening the shop, I was trying to

0: figure out like what will capture people's attention. And we're in the heart of Temple Bar. It's highly touristy, mm-hmm. and we're trying to attract those folks in. And what speaks to the Irish experience more than potato? We all love them.
1: Mm-hmm.
0: So potato ice cream is what we went with. And I'm gonna have to correct myself, potato gelato.
1: Would you mind if I had a taste?
0: Absolutely. Absolutely.
1: I'm so excited for this. Okay, now, first of all, the sniff test. Oh, it smells a bit earthy, a bit spuddy.
0: Give it a go.
1: Okay, all right, let's try. Mmm, oh my God. Oh my God, that's way nicer than I thought it was going to be. I thought I was going to have to fake it for the word. That's
0: unexpected. Gorgeous. Unexpected, yeah. Is the word we hear the most.
1: Mmm, it's creamy and fluffy. Yeah, I do get cold mashed potato, but I get the best possible cold mashed potato, like that your mum has put cream in and loads of milk.
0: Oh, it's a little salty delicious. At the end afterwards, a little hint of salt afterwards.
1: Oh, I'm getting that now.
0: Yeah, absolutely.
1: Delicious. Would you think of black pudding ice cream? Would you think of baked beans gelato?
0: Well, baked beans gelato was actually our April Fool's hoax this year.
1: Oh, really? So,
0: and we actually had a few people coming in trying to get it. We tried a spice bag gelato. Think a little bit stuck in your teeth and an unpopular or unpleasant flavor lasting in the tongue. So we had to shelve that one.
1: Not everything can be a winner.
0: Not everyone's a winner, but the potato is, so we're sticking with that.
1: For many Irish people, though, nothing beats a 99, especially when it comes straight from the ice cream van man.
2: That's a nice one to listen to.
1: Yeah.
2: Actually. That's Mozart.
1: Is it?
2: So it plays nicely in your head. I have another one in there, which is Teddy Bear's Picnic, and that drove me mad at it.
1: Oh, really?
2: That's like, I could hear that in my head at night time and everything. Oh.
1: Pinky, aka Mark, drives a Pink Panther themed ice cream van. He's been called King of the Ice Cream Men and has ice cream in his blood.
2: I was born in the back of an ice cream van. Since I was a kid, I was out with my dad's ice cream vans. One of my earliest memories is sneaking in to rob the flakes, hiding on the ground, robbing the flakes and sneaking them out, you know what I mean? My mum and dad would be in the kitchen, so the vans would be out the back garden. So I had to be like fucking an assassin getting in there like a ninja to get in and rob the flakes.
1: But the life of an ice cream man isn't all soft serve and syrup. The competition for Ireland's sweet tooth can be fierce. And what is your route? Tell us a bit about that.
2: Well, if I told you my route, I'd have to kill you. But it's the north side of Dublin.
1: And why is your route so under wraps?
2: Because everybody's route's under wraps who's an ice cream man. Nobody wants to tell you their route. I fought for my route. I battled for my route. So I stay on it. And the only ice cream men you'll be friendly with are ones on the other side of the country.
1: Really?
2: The closer they are, they're not friendly. You've seen The Sopranos, haven't you? So that kind of thing, what they get up to try and get you off the road. I could tell you 100 million stories. They made a movie about me run-ins, so you can watch it, 99 Problems. Google film, it'll come up. All the violent parts are animated, so the kids can watch it.
1: Still, the love of ice cream itself keeps Pinky well in the game.
2: I always have an ice cream every day anyway.
1: Do you really?
2: Well, official taster, you know what I mean? I have to taste it to make sure it's grand.
1: And what do you see as the future of the ice cream van business? Do you think it'll always have a market, especially here in Ireland?
2: Oh, yeah, of course, yeah. A lad came out to me the other day and he was telling me a robot's going to take over my thing, you know what I mean? AI or whatever. Mm. This lad was a fireman and I told him, well, I think you're more in trouble because they can walk a fire extinguisher in, do you know what I mean?
1: True.
2: So I think the ice cream man will be here for a good while. He's been here for a long time, since ancient times, actually. And I do the best ice cream, by the way. You'll still get a 99 off me for €2 and a small cone for €1.50. Mine is the best ice cream you'll ever taste. One woman told me she was out in the Hoth. She paid €13.60 for two ice creams for her kids.
1: What?
2: And then when the kids got them, they told them it wasn't as nice as Pinky's and they weren't eating it. She would have got the two same ice creams off me for €3.
1: Oh, really? Discount?
2: No, that's my price, €3. And I would have stopped outside her door.
3: Good man, I like the sound of Pinky's ice cream. Listeners say a maxi twist or an ice burger, heaven in the heat. Nothing beats a brunch. I do like a brunch, but I don't think it's a heat ice cream. Like, it's not an ice cream for a really hot day, is it? Maybe it is. And this one, I accept that this person finds the Ben & Jerry's non-dairy chocolate fudgy brownie ice cream delicious. I take that. I know. I that's fine. You're entitled to have that opinion. That is not a hot weather ice cream. Far from it. Dennis, his preference is a cone. We agree with that. But not particularly a 99, which I think is very controversial. I also mentioned lime sauce earlier. I think that's extremely controversial on a cone. Owen Shane happens to be here from Off the Ball to talk about sport, but let's do the ice creams.
4: Yeah, the mildly melted iceburger is the peak of ice creams at this point. Because you can have it at home as well as on the go. You can pop into a shop. It's versatile, you know. Buy a big box, bring them home, and you're good to go for a couple of days.
3: Okay, Owen, the biscuity external shell is a bit warm for a hot day, I would contend.
4: Well, not if it's been sitting in a freezer all day.
3: No, but it just has that texture. Do you know what I mean? It's that mouthfeel. It just doesn't give you freshness, like a Solero, for example, which is my favourite at-home ice cream.
4: That is a controversial take, I think. Solero at home is a rogue choice. To be going into a supermarket and coming home with a box of Soleros.
3: What's wrong with that?
4: I just find that absurd. That's
3: mango
4: a one and done.
3: Ones, orange ones, raspberry ones, mixed berry. They're exceptionally delicious.
4: One and done in a shop when you're feeling a bit rogue, when it's like, oh wow, it's 25 degrees for the first time in 2 years.
3: I'll have to get a cone today. I'll have to get 100%. One now. It's done. Keep the ice cream text coming in on 087 1400 106. You're here to talk about sport, which is wonderful, so we'll forget about ice cream. Actually, they're going to need ice cream, aren't they, at these rugby matches at the weekend. There's a lot going on in very high temperatures.
4: Yeah, there certainly is. So Bilbao is where the action is at for the Irish provinces. So I'm looking at the forecast here. It's 34 degrees right now in Bilbao. Ulster are going to be playing in that heat later tonight, thankfully for them, but it's only going to dip below 30, I'd say, at around 9 p.m. So Ulster are playing Montpellier in the Challenge Cup, and then tomorrow is the big one when it drops to a freezing cold 27 degrees Celsius in Bilbao for Leinster against Bordeaux Begle, and both Irish provinces underdogs this weekend.
3: Tough setting. Luke Fitzgerald is with us on the line, former Ireland international. Hello, Luke.
5: Hi, Claire. Tough segment to follow up after the ice cream.
3: Isn't
5: Hopefully
3: it
5: I don't
3: just?
5: Let you down.
3: Well, what ice cream do you prefer in the heat?
5: Are we actually doing this? Yeah, listen, I'm a white Magnum man. Solero's just ain't going to cut it. I have to agree with Owen on that
3: one. Where is the refreshing element in a white chocolate Magnum? Like, where is it?
5: It's the coldness, Claire. That's the key.
3: And I suppose it's a bit crispy, isn't it? It's got the element of crunch there too, which I can see is
5: it's
3: appealing.
5: Got that bit of magic in there. Yeah. Look, it's the white chocolate does it for me, as you can tell from my new new shape after in retirement. I've had a few too many, clearly. I need to cut it out.
4: Where are you affording your white Magnum habit is the question most people would have, Luke.
5: Well, listen, I'm a Black Rock boy, so you know, only the finest for me.
3: He's splashing them around, Magnums all over the place every day of the week, not just a Sunday treat. Luke, do you want to talk about the rugby?
5: May as well care while I'm here, yeah.
3: Listen, Leinster, of course, feeling the heat, pardon the pun, since 2018. I mean, they've had a rough couple of years, 4 years, not in a row, but three in a row, where they came away with nothing. How are you feeling ahead of this match?
5: You know, I'm quietly confident. I think, you know, with all the hurt that's gone on, like obviously there's a pressure with that, Claire, but I just think the expectation is just a little bit less given the quality of the opposition they're up against. And I think that actually might be something that might play in their favour. I think over the last couple of times, and particularly the La Rochelle ones probably stick out, where they had some great opportunities to put the game away and couldn't get it done. I just think that maybe that little bit of extra expectation might be something that might play to their strengths on the weekend. And I do think they've got an extremely strong squad. We're all looking forward to seeing that the lineup that Leo Cullen decides to go with. But I still think he's got a really strong deck of cards to pick from, and they're well capable of winning this one on the weekend, I think.
4: Yeah, Luke, one of the big scares for Leinster over the course of the last week was that Tommy O'Brien pulled up before the last game. It looks like he's going to win his race to play tomorrow, which is a massive boost, especially considering the pace that Bordeaux have in wide areas.
5: Yeah, and look, that's the key thing. Look, things can go really wrong very, very quickly against this Bordeaux team. Jalibert and Luku really pull the strings, and you know, they're excellent kicking games, kind of underpins a very exciting running game. But if they find the turf behind you, you know, Biebery, Uberti, Riassi, all these guys, even Pinot in the centre, these guys have serious top end pace, and they can hurt you very, very quickly. So absolutely key that someone like Tommy O'Brien, with his pace, is back, and obviously his physical kind of prowess on the defensive side of the ball. I mean, he's been a real energizer bunny for this Leinster team and for the Irish team, as a matter of fact, as well. So absolutely key to have someone like him available, and it'll be a big lift to the guys, I'm sure.
4: Any concern for you, Luke, that Ireland went to Paris at the start of the Six Nations and were beaten soundly? A lot of the same players on the pitch tomorrow.
5: Yeah, well, to me, there's kind of a blueprint to kind of fix that. You know, I thought Ireland really, shored up their defence after that game. I thought they, you saw what they did in the air to England. I think there was a refocus on the quality of the kick, but also the quality of the chase, which I think was quite poor over in Paris. So I thought that was kind of the catalyst for what turned out to be actually a very strong Six Nations for the Irish team after a disappointing start over in Paris. So, look, I think the French guys will know what to expect on that front. But, you know, Leinster have been excellent in those two areas over the last couple of weeks. I really think they've been watertight defensively for the most part, and they've got that kind of oppressive hard off the line defence that Nina Barr has been employing since he's arrived. If they can get on top of this Bordeaux team in that facet of the game, which they didn't, something they didn't do in Paris either, they've got a real chance of kind of forcing a few errors from this Bordeaux team. You know, I think they like they will force it. You know, if they love to play and they're going to continue to play, that's just the way this team goes about their business. So I think if they can get on top of them defensively, they could force a few mistakes and put pressure on this Bordeaux team, and if they're good in the air and they do a better job of chasing and they're going to have to be brilliant at that. I mean, any loose ball against this Bordeaux team, they're going to punish you badly. But if they do it well, and Gibson Park has been kicking brilliantly, I know Byrne had a rough semi-final, but I expect him, the Byrnes are mentally strong guys, I think, and I expect him to turn it around and have a really good kicking display, which I hope will be the foundation for a very strong Leinster performance. And I think, you know, you've got Keenan, who's excellent in the air, O'Brien back, Rico Ioane, I think, looks like he's coming into a bit of form. I think this Leinster team could put some pressure on this Bordeaux team. I don't think they have to play really expansive rugby to get on top of them. I think, good, sensible rugby with, very few mistakes and high discipline, I think, and that would really be a foundation for, a successful match against this Bordeaux team.
3: You mentioned Gibson Park. I was reading a piece with him this morning. It was in the Irish Times, where he was talking about not letting the sense of occasion get to the team. And I was sort of surprised to see that, because I wouldn't have thought that that would be a factor. But is it an issue at this level?
5: Oh, I think it always is. I mean, any level of sport, you want to go out and win, but there's an added, once you've gone all this way, you're at the end of the season, all the hard work that's gone in behind the scenes, all the pain and hurt this Leinster team have felt over the last couple of years, all those things will play, some kind of factor in how they think about approaching this game. So yeah, I think it's important that they're very calm. And the key thing in these big games, from my experience, is trying to find that place where you have that massive physicality and aggression that you need in any rugby match, but that you find that kind of calmness and that kind of, I suppose, a little bit of zen in what can be a very chaotic atmosphere. That's absolutely key to find the midpoint there, to be able to execute and have your best match. And they're going to need their best match against this Bordeaux team. So I'm not surprised to hear him say that. And I think it's good to hear that they're kind of approaching about it and thinking about managing the mental side of the game, because that's going to be the key factor in most finals.
3: Luke, thanks a million for joining us, and enjoy the white chocolate magnums over the weekend. I hope you enjoy many of them in the coming days.
5: I'm going to have to run out and get one now.
3: You won't be able to resist. We're all there in our heads going, what time can I get the first ice cream in at? Thanks so much, Luke Fitzgerald. We haven't seen you, Owen, since Arsenal were confirmed as Premier League winners. And we have a lovely piece of audio now to play. This is Mikel Arteta. He was asked about whether he watched the game between Bournemouth and Man City. He didn't. Let's hear what he did do.
6: I'm supposed to be here at Colney watching the game with the boys and certain staff, because that's what they wanted, but I couldn't. I think 20 minutes later, before the game, I had to leave. And I went home, I went outside to the garden, I started to build some fire, and I started to do some barbecue. I didn't watch any of it. I was just hearing some noises in the background, in the living room, and suddenly the magic happened. My oldest son opened the garden door. He started to run towards me. He started to cry. He gave me a hug and said, "We are champions, Daddy."
3: Aww, Owen. Isn't that lovely?
4: I don't think anybody has reacted that way to Mikel Arteta's words all season long, and then all of a sudden the whole world loves him. It's amazing what a bit of victory can actually do for the image of somebody. I think those scenes on Tuesday night, not just the one that he's given us the image of there, but the actual scenes that we've seen, I think have created a little bit of a new image of this Arsenal team. They seem to be just good crack, and I think my favourite piece of content or pieces of content was the quartet of Arsenal players that showed up to the Emirates Stadium at 5 a.m. on Wednesday morning, just coming along to have a look at the state of the place after thousands and thousands of Arsenal fans came down, and just seeing the likes of Rice, Saka, Timber and Eze just chilling out with a couple of fans before walking through the stadium area and walking back to wherever they were. I thought that was just a really nice moment. I loved Nani Madueke, the video that his mother posted of him coming in home. She was serenading him, and then he got a little bit embarrassed and he said, I'm off back out again. This is a club that hasn't had success of this level in over two decades, and you can kind of tell, but it hasn't been, I don't think anyway, a cringe couple of days. I've actually been quite surprised just by the magnitude of it all, because again, it's just been so long. You forget how big the club is. You forget how many supporters there are of Arsenal, and particularly in this country as well. I think a lot of people support the club because of their Irish links. I have an affinity for the club because my dad supports them, and he supported them because of the Irish connection with Arsenal in the 1970s between Liam Brady and Frank Stapleton and David O'Leary. And I would say I'm one of a fair few people of my generation who've had that baton passed down to them. Unfortunately so for two and a bit decades, but fortunately so this week.
3: That's great to see it. I'm just worried in my house, because you know my 12-year-old fan, that he's going to get used to this or think that it's a regular thing because he hasn't had the 22-year wait, but that's probably
4: good for him.
3: Very mammy-ish, you know?
4: No, this is it. This is it. It is the hope that kills you sometimes, but maybe Arsenal are in a place to actually have continued success. Maybe even starting next week. I would have worried quite a lot about where Arsenal would have been in their headspace had they let this Premier League title slip ahead of the Champions League final. But now that they've got it won, I think they can go in there and really embrace this underdogs tag. And I wouldn't be overly surprised if they were to upset the odds on Saturday week in Budapest.
3: Look, our time is pretty much up, but take us through the highlights in 30 seconds if you can, Owen.
4: Yeah, Kerry Donegal tomorrow, 3 o'clock, Fitzgerald Stadium in Killarney is the biggest football game of the week. Keep an eye on the Hurling Championship, 2 o'clock on Sunday. Kilkenny could miss out on a place in the next round of the All-Ireland Championship. They play Dublin. If they lose and awfully beat Kildare, Kilkenny are out. And then the League of Ireland tonight. We've got the Louth Derby. We're carrying that here on News Talk. It's an 8 p.m. kickoff between Drogheda and Dundalk.
3: Off with you now to get your iceberger.
4: That's it.
3: Owen Shane, thank you very much indeed. A loop-de-loop, I think, is the winner. We'll discuss that in the next hour.
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3: 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And our panel will debrief the biggest stories of the week. That's all on the way. But first, it's time for the news with Bernie Jemison.
30: Across Ireland. 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
31: It's 11 o'clock. Good morning. Two unions representing ambulance workers are to stand down a 72-hour strike which was due to take place next week. The work to rule will end at midday. SIP2 and Unite have been engaged in talks at the Labour Court for 4 days. SIP2 spokesperson John McCamley says the groups are now waiting on the court's recommendation.
32: Representatives felt that significant progress was made yesterday at the Labour Court to resolve our dispute. The Labour Court requested that we would stand down our stoppage next week to allow further discussions and for them to produce a rec.
31: Voters are going to the polls in Galway and Dublin to elect two new TDs. Constituents are being asked to decide on replacements for Catherine Connolly and Pascal Donoghue. News Talk's Alex Rowley reports.
33: With no indication on turnout, it's expected it will be low for both Galway West and Dublin Central. We should get a better indication throughout today, though. Both constituencies have long ballot papers, with 17 candidates in Galway West and 14 in Dublin Central. Predictions have been made more difficult due to the possibility of a low turnout, with only those who turn up deciding the election. You don't necessarily need your polling card if you are heading to the polls, but you do need your ID when you show up to the polling station, and polls will close at 10 p.m.
31: There are allegations of assault, sexual assault and poor treatment of protesters being made against authorities in Israel. More than 400 aid activists, including 14 from Ireland who've been deported from Israel, are alleging systemic violence against them by authorities. The Irish activists include President Catherine Connolly's sister. It's understood there are no injuries among that group, due to arrive home tomorrow. British police are warning the investigation into Andrew Mountbatten Windsor will take time as they look into allegations of sexual offences. He was arrested on suspicion of misconduct in public office 3 months ago, following release by the US Justice Department of the Epstein files. The former British prince was later released under investigation. He's always denied any wrongdoing. India McTaggart is royal correspondent at The Telegraph.
34: The King has made very clear that he will support the police and that the new royal household will continue to support the police in any of these investigations, and has attempted to distance the monarchy itself from the conduct of his younger brother, Andrew.
31: That's it for now. More at 12.
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0: Good morning, I'm Cameron Hill. Republic of Ireland head coach Carla Ward has named her squad for the upcoming World Cup qualifiers against the Netherlands and France. There are recalls for Jesse Stapleton and Hayley Nolan, while Shelburne's Eoin Clancy is the sole League of Ireland player in the 25-strong selection. Ireland host the Dutch at Páirc Uí Chaoimh this day fortnight before rounding off their campaign against the French in Grenoble. Dundalk renewed their rivalry with Drogheda United in the SSE Airtricity Men's Premier Division tonight. The Lilywhites are unbeaten in their last three league meetings with this evening's hosts, and we'll have full live and exclusive radio commentary of that game on Off the Ball, underway here on News Talk this evening from 7. Liverpool boss Arne Slot won't confirm whether Mo Salah will make a final Anfield appearance against Brentford on Sunday, and Leinster will name their team in the next hour ahead of their Investec Champions Cup final with holders Bordeaux tomorrow in Bilbao. Tonight in the Basque Country, Ulster go in search of a first trophy in 20 years in the Challenge Cup final against Montpellier from 8. To access 3 free Off the Ball podcasts a month, download the Go Loud app now.
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31: Showery rain developing in the west this afternoon will track northeastwards. Sunny spells elsewhere with top temperatures 15 to 21 degrees. And now you're up to date on News Talk.
3: Thank you very much, Bernie, and you're welcome back to the programme. You're listening to the Claire Byrne Show on News Talk. Coming up in this hour, following on from the Married at First Sight revelations, has reality TV had its day?
4: You know, you can't be 100% sure in terms of predictability how someone is going to behave, even if they have passed all the pretty robust vetting procedures.
3: And our panel will debrief the biggest news stories of the week, including Donald Trump's response as to whether or not he will attend his own son's wedding.
5: But he's got a very person I've known for a long time, and hopefully they're going to have a great marriage.
3: I should hope he's known him for a long time. It's Don Jr. 087 1400 106 is the number for your WhatsApp messages, or you can email us clairebyrne@newstalk.com. Now, my next guest has 3 Olympic medals and has also been a champion world, European and Commonwealth track cyclist. She's just published a brand new book called The Fear Opportunity. And Victoria Pendleton, you are so very welcome to the programme.
6: Thank you for having me, Claire.
3: Delighted to talk to you. Your book is such an intriguing title, The Fear Opportunity. So tell us about the theory. You think that fear can be used as fuel, almost, for us to achieve our goals.
6: That's it. I think I was reflecting on the things I've got up to since I retired from cycling and wondering whether there was something wrong with me. And in the discussion, I thought it'd be a really interesting topic to kind of cover, because I've always felt quite fearless. And I think that's partly to do with growing up with a twin brother and thinking that anything he can do, I can do. And I wanted to just explore how people can be maybe a little bit more courageous and make the most of this like short and precious life that we have.
3: So tell me about that. You never felt fear.
6: Oh no, I've always felt fear. I've just found good ways of hiding it and managing it. So okay. The book kind of explores through my experiences the things that, you know, the common fears that we have as humans, fear of failure, fear of the unknown, fear of change, and really tries to, I use my experience combined with lots of experts, psychologists, neuroscientists, developmental psychologists to sort of discuss the research around these types of fear and hopefully how we can have key takeaways to overcome aspects. Because I'm not talking about survival fear or, you know, the terrifying world that we live in. I can't fix that. But just ways in which perhaps we restrict the options that we had ahead of us, which is why I wanted it to be more about opportunity.
3: And so you attribute this going right back to training with your brother, who I know so sadly is no longer with us. And I know you feel that loss so keenly because it's very recent, isn't it, that you lost Alex. But you trained together in the early days. He stopped cycling though, didn't he? And you obviously carried on.
6: Yes, my brother was quite laid back. We're a bit like yin and yang. So when it came to training to sort of compete with the senior level, so moving in to ride with the men at 16, he was like, no, I don't think I'm going to do that. You can do it. Don't worry. But my brother was, I guess when you're a twin, you know, you never go in to anything alone. You're always part of a team. So even the first day at school, you're like, why are the other kids crying, Alex? And he's like, I don't know. So having that sort of partnership and having that unwavering support definitely gave me strength to be maybe a little bit bolder and a little bit braver at times.
3: And you needed that, didn't you? Right through
6: the
3: career that you had and the extraordinary challenges that you faced over the course of that career. But just reading through, you did a long interview with the Sunday Times, wasn't it, at the weekend, which I read. And it was fascinating to see that even when you were on Team GB, you were thinking, oh, they're going to find out now. They're going to find out that I shouldn't be here. When you were in the Olympics, I mean, it's incredible, really.
6: I've always had a lack of confidence in myself, and I'm actually quite an introvert. So I've kind of learned to work in an extrovert kind of environment, almost, you know, having to be a performer. But I've always lacked confidence, had a lot of negative self-talk. And if I hadn't put the work in and worked with Professor Steve Peters on the team and worked with my psychology and, you know, the challenges that I kind of had, that, you know, I was very hard on myself, too hard, that I would never have achieved what I've achieved. Like, I had to put the work in. I wasn't naturally a wonderfully confident, athletic type. This is all just work. It's not really talent or gift in many ways.
3: Gosh, you're tough on yourself. And, I wondered when I was reading that and even hearing you speak, it brings to mind Andre Agassi and his book, Open.
6: Oh, yes. Yeah. Wonderful book.
3: A wonderful book, but he opens it with telling us how he hates tennis.
6: I know. That's it.
3: You don't feel that way about cycling, or do you?
6: No, I mean, I love training. Cycling wasn't the sport that I would have necessarily chosen if I could have had any choice. But I started racing when I was so young that I had such an advantage. You know, I had a racing license when I was 9 years old. My family being keen into cycling, I already had an advantage when I got to 16 because I had so much experience and training already under my belt. But, you know, I was very, very lucky to be given the opportunity to represent the country. And, you know, being an athlete is brilliant. Like, you feel like you can train to be a superhero every day. It's an utter gift. It really is. Mm-hmm. I'm very grateful for the opportunity.
3: It's a lonely sport, though, isn't it? Like, it's clearly not a team sport as such, even though you were part of a team, but it's you. I mean, you're out there on your own.
6: Yeah. And I really love team sports as well. So it would have been nice to have a few more team events. And there are team events on the track now, thankfully, for women. But when I started, it was very much only individual events. So it is a bit lonely, but I love being an athlete. I absolutely loved it. And it's given me such stepping stones to the next most wonderful things that I've experienced in my life. So I realise I'm very privileged and I'm very grateful.
3: Mm-hmm. But also looking back at that time, say that critical career peak of 18 to 32, do you look back and see a lot of the sacrifices that you made to be that person who was winning Olympic medals?
6: When I look back and think of the sacrifices, I'm thinking of very willing sacrifices. Like, I knew that my opportunity was short. Like, being an athlete, you never know what's around the corner. You have to make the most of every day that you have to fulfill that role, because an injury or anything can step in the way, an illness, and then it's all over in the blink of an eye. So you want to cherish it and really make the most of it. And I definitely feel I did that. It was tough at times, but I hope that I also helped change some of the perspective and the coaching has improved a lot more, and there's a lot more women on the team. So if I had any part to play in all of those, it was for a positive reason. Mm-hmm. So I will take that.
3: You went back recently, didn't you, and had a look at the training setup, and you found it to be much improved from your time, did you?
6: And it was incredible. I felt really quite envious, really pleased and happy that there was a much more balanced and a much more holistic look at human beings and their studies and life after sport and these kind of things. And I think it was a dramatic change, and I was very pleased to see those changes. And you could see by just the general atmosphere, I was really quite envious. But I wouldn't make it on the team these days because I wouldn't pass the tests. So I was lucky I got in when I did.
3: I'm sure you would. But I'm already hearing all of these confidence things coming through from you, which I just find to be so extraordinary, given how driven we know you are, and like the challenges that you have set for yourself, even since your retirement. You clearly know and believe that you can do the things that you set out to do.
6: Yeah, I have trust, I have trust in my physical ability to do things. And I know that I'm coachable and I know that I'm hardworking and diligent. And, you know, I am quite courageous. I mean, I'm one of the, my horse riding coach described me as courageous once. And for me, it was a very powerful moment because I'd never been described as courageous before. And I thought, gosh, that's a really big word for a little old me. But such a powerful and wonderful world. And I felt really proud to sort of, for him to describe me that way. And I feel like the word courage is like a baton I want to pass on, because it's not something you have to earn. You don't have to be born with it. You don't have to deserve it. If you want to be courageous, you can just choose to be and commit to a challenge. And for me, if I hadn't have been courageous in that moment learning to ride horses, I would have missed out on this enormous passion that I have found in horses. And my tribe as well, my tribe.
3: Well, just to explain to people who haven't heard, Victoria, about what you did, I mean, it was incredible. In 2016, you rode in the Cheltenham Festival, having, I don't know, had you ever been involved with horses before that challenge came along? None. Okay.
6: So I started riding horses 12 and a half months before Cheltenham Festival, and I finished the fifth in the Fox Hunters Chase. So I committed to becoming a jump jockey, and I absolutely loved every second of it.
3: And do you still do it now?
6: I've got a retired racehorse at home called Sarah. I would like more retired racehorses if I could afford them. That would be my dream. Win the Euro Millions and have loads of horses in a paddock together, a whole herd. That would be the dream.
3: Was there a real sense of danger around that as well? I mean, we know what jockeys go through, professional jockeys. It's a really tough and dangerous sport. Did you have a sense of that when you were in the middle of it?
6: Absolutely. Although I love adrenaline in sports, as you put them, extreme sports, I'm a very calculated risk taker and I put in all the work. But also, anybody that rides horses knows this, it's pretty much if you ride good horses, then you have a half a chance. Like I had very, very well-trained horses to ride on. So they definitely helped me achieve that goal. I couldn't have done it otherwise. But I followed all the training. I did as I was told. I committed to the process fully and became a work rider within 8 weeks. So I really embraced the chance.
3: Incredible achievement. So let's come back then to the book and the fear opportunity and how feeling your fear brings strength and confidence. What are you trying to teach people here?
6: Basically, I want to try and help people have courage to sort of just push their limits, push their comfort zones a little bit more, because I feel like we impose a lot of restrictions on what we're capable of. And as women, and especially, I would say, as I get older, I feel like the perspective towards what you should and shouldn't do, and then what it's, you know, taking up a new sport or a new challenge is seen as, sometimes when people speak to me, is a little bit bizarre. But I don't want people to miss out. So it's removing the fear from places where it really shouldn't exist, where it's kind of, it's been imposed, whether that's socially, culturally, or through past experience, that it doesn't need to be there. So removing those barriers to make sure that we live like the most fulfilling life that we can. And who knows, you know, that next challenge you take on or that next class you join, you might just find your next passion or your new tribe or something that really connects you to other people. And I think in this world, we live in very sort of challenging and distressing times. So having connection and feeling fulfilled, I think, are really important. Like, we have to kind of focus on what we can do, the small things for ourselves.
3: So is it about pushing through discomfort, really, to get to the point where you're enjoying something? Because you probably know in your heart, I am going to enjoy this, but I'm going to have to get past the bit where I'm not good at it, where I don't know anybody, and it's difficult.
6: That's it. Like removing those things that can be overcome. And actually, when we overcome one challenge and the way we feel and the resilience that we build and the confidence that we build, it's very transferable into other areas of our lives. So you might be taking up a new sport, a new hobby or something like that, but it could translate into how we feel at work and how we feel in our everyday lives and our relationships. So it's a very kind of transferable thing that kind of builds that feeling that we can take on anything. You know, I've done that, so why can't I do this? So it's just not holding back where we don't need to.
3: A fellow Doberman owner who is listening, you have Dobermans, I take it?
6: I did have Dobermans. Okay. I have two beautiful Dobermans, Stella and Mr. Jonty.
3: Well, they say, this listener says that they really enjoyed your horse racing. It was fascinating. Oh. That's from Paul. And another, What a legend that woman is. I used to ride horses professionally at all kinds of levels, and race horses are a different level altogether. Absolute respect. You see, you're talking to Ireland now. So when it comes to horses, you've got them all out. That's where the joy and the love is, Victoria. It's been such a pleasure to speak to you, and the best of luck with the new book and the new phase. It's called The Fear Opportunity, How Feeling Your Fear Brings Strength and Confidence, written by Olympic gold medalist Victoria Pendleton. Thank you so much for being with us.
6: Thank you for having me. Thank you.
3: Now, still to come on the show this hour, our panel will debrief the biggest stories of the week. Coming up next, though, is it time to say goodbye to all reality TV?
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3: 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Now, two quick bits of sports news. So we have confirmation now from Man City that Pep Guardiola is leaving this summer. Apparently he told the club he would be leaving a year ago. So he wanted to leave a year ago, and they convinced him to stay on until now. And then over at Man United, it's been confirmed that Michael Carrick is going to stay on as the permanent manager. He has a 2-year deal, and his backroom staff are staying on with him because he has done such a good job as Man United manager and coach over the interim period. Now we move to reality TV, which seems to be getting more and more extreme with every series of every show. The latest Married at First Sight UK scandal has raised serious questions about exploitation and duty of care, and whether reality TV has just crossed the line. Well, I'm joined now by Daisy Goodwin, British screenwriter, television producer, and New York Times best-selling novelist, for more on this. Daisy, thank you for being with us. Good morning.
21: Good morning.
3: So this was where you worked. This was your thing at one point.
21: Yeah, I made a lot of TV shows in the early noughties. And when things were, I have to say, quite bad. I mean, they had shows like America's Next Top Model and Something About Miriam. I don't know if you remember that.
3: Oh, yes. Where, yes.
21: Yes, Miriam turned out to be a trans woman. And that was, you know, so there were pretty extreme shows then. And I, in fact, one of the reasons I left stopped making that kind of TV was that I couldn't go there. You know, they would always say, well, and are they going to have sex? And I go, well, I don't think so. So I wasn't really cut out for it. But now I think it's got really, really bad. And I'm so shocked by the scandal surrounding Married at First Sight. And, you know, it's a two-pronged thing because it's, you know, it's a really popular show. And I just have to worry about, I feel really worried about everybody who takes part in it, because I think it's quite damaging, that particular experiment. But also, I slightly worry about people watching it, because are they not looking at the people on the show and thinking, actually, those are human beings? I mean, it's almost as if it's become, reality TV has become a sort of computer game, that the people in it are not real people. Because, you know, if it was your best friend and she was in that show, you would be really worried about her, wouldn't you?
3: Absolutely. Just the very premise of the show, you know, I don't think many of us sit down and think about the ethics of a reality TV show until something like this happens. And then you think, well, was this ever ethical to throw two people together, legally bind them, and then send them off into the world as husband and wife?
21: No, there's no ethical defence. I suppose the programme makers would say, well, we matched them very carefully and, you know, they wanted to find partners, et cetera, et cetera. But the problem is that, you know, the people who apply to be on these shows are often looking for something in their life, and they are sometimes not the most stable characters. So you are taking people, putting them in a show where it's heightened reality. They're not living in a real world, and they, you know, they can feel very isolated, and I think it can trigger them in all kinds of unfortunate ways. And, you know, for anyone, being on television is a big deal, but especially if you are not completely, you know, your mental health is a little dodgy, then to go onto one of those shows is only going to make it work. But, I mean, yeah, to be honest. Yeah.
3: Sorry, Daisy, to interrupt you, but just as you're saying that, you know, the people might be vulnerable going into these shows, is it not the job of the vetting procedure to spot those people who have mental health difficulties and stop them?
21: Well, you know, if the vetting people were that good, vetting is a very subjective thing. And what happens is, I know because I've seen it happen, is that if you get someone who's a great character who you know will pop on the screen, and you know they're a little bit, you know, they might have a few issues, but you're going to tend to ignore the issues because they're a great character. So that's what happens.
3: So they're chosen strategically then?
21: Of course, they're cast. I mean, you know, these shows are cast as carefully as a Hollywood movie. You know, you're casting for character, on-camera presence, looks, all these things. There's nothing real about it. So it's a very, you know, they know exactly what they're doing. And I don't think, you know, obviously they're not intending for anyone to assault or rape somebody else. Of course, that's not what the producers are suggesting. But the problem is that they put them in a situation where I think for the women in particular, it's very hard for them to say no. That they're not in a normal situation. They're living cheek by jowl with someone. And yes, they can tell them to sleep on the couch, but you know, it's really awkward. Plus they're going to be, you know, you can see that the pressure to sort of, you know, shut up and get on with it is very high. And I think that is problematic. I really do. And I've made shows like this. I mean, not as extreme, but I always did it from the other point of view, in which that I found real life people and tried to fix their issues rather than taking people out of real life and putting them in a completely artificial situation.
3: You describe being uncomfortable, though, and I don't know if you're uncomfortable in retrospect or you were uncomfortable at the time with the work that you did on a program called The Sex Inspectors. Did you know when you were making that maybe this was just a little bit icky?
21: Well, you know, I don't feel as uncomfortable. Here's the thing. What I feel uncomfortable about is that if you take ordinary people and put them on a TV show and they're talking about their sex lives, that is going to be difficult. That might be more difficult for them in later than they imagine, you know?
3: Yes.
21: So I feel responsible for that. But what I wasn't doing was to put them in a situation, you know, I wasn't saying you need plastic surgery, have plastic surgery, you need, you know, I wasn't putting them in a situation which wasn't real.
3: Well,
21: see what I mean?
3: That's the show that you didn't make, isn't it? That's where you drew the line at the Swan
21: yes.
3: UK, which was suggested to you as a potential project, but you backed away.
21: I did back away because I felt that show was horrific because, you know, the premise of it was you got 12 so-called ugly ducklings, in other words, ordinary women. You take them off for 3 months and you transform them physically and mentally with plastic surgery, teeth work, tooth work, you know, and kind of psychological coaching. Then they're reunited with their families. And then once they've done that, they have to take part in a beauty pageant with the other girls, you know, to see which is the ultimate swan. So it's really insult to injury that you then have to take part in a beauty pageant. But the moment that made me think this show is immoral is when one of the women is reunited with her two-year-old child and the child doesn't recognize her and they both burst into tears. And it's just, it's so gut-wrenching, that moment, that I just thought...
3: Yeah,
21: you know.
3: Tragic and awful. Do you think what has happened with Married at First Sight will change reality TV?
21: Well, I would hope so. You know, I think it's the broadcasters who really have to take responsibility for this. And I'm afraid I'm going to point the finger at Channel 4 because I think they've been quite lazy in their commissioning. You know, the BBC, because it can't make shows like this, because it wouldn't be allowed to, has been more, you know, has shows like, you know, it started Bake Off, it started The Traitors, which are, you know, they're reality shows, but they're different. They don't harm the contestants. And I think that Channel 4...
3: Well, people might argue that one on Traitors, actually.
21: Well, I suppose they might, yes. But they're not being put into positions where they're actually going to be raped, you know, or sexually assaulted. Yes, I mean... Yes, I see what you mean about Traitors. I mean, here's the thing. Any show where somebody goes on and they haven't been on television before is, I mean, I'm not worried about celebrity traitors because they're all, you know, they're in the game.
3: Yeah, they're in the business.
21: Yeah, no, I agree. I suppose punters, but I suppose it's not the same. It's not the same as, you know, they're not actually, yeah. I mean, you could argue it either way. I feel the traitors is less exploitative in a way.
3: Okay. All right. Well, Daisy, we'll leave it there for now. But it's been really interesting to talk to you. Daisy Goodwin, who has worked on these programs, but has now moved on as a screenwriter, former television producer and New York Times best-selling novelist. Coming up at midday, we will have Lunchtime Live, which is presented by Anna Daly today. And she's here. Hello.
0: Hi, Claire. Happy Friday.
3: Happy Friday. And sunny.
0: Well, we made it.
3: It's going to be sunny, right?
0: We are promised sunshine.
3: We are promised sunshine.
0: We are obviously talking sunshine and barbecues. We're talking summer camps. Book your places fast.
3: I've done nothing.
0: I'm giving you the fear. I know that panicky feeling. To shingles, by the way, the vaccine, the price of it, why is it so inaccessible? Who needs it? What can we do about it?
3: Okay, and that is all coming up on Lunchtime Live at midday today. Anna, we look forward to it. Thank you very much. We

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12: Now, welcome to the juicy bit. It's the debrief. We're going to look back on some of the biggest stories of the week, and I'm joined by the BBC Dublin correspondent, Gabia Gavitskaitha. We have political editor with the Irish Daily Mail, Craig Hughes, and chairman of the communications clinic, Terry Prone. And you're all welcome. We're going to start with Donald Trump, because we're fascinated by this clip today. He told reporters at the White House that he's not sure if he's going to go to Don Trump Jr.'s wedding. He's getting married to Bettina Anderson. Don is his son. Let's take a listen to what he had to say.
13: Are your son's wedding this weekend, by the way?
14: He'd like me to go, but it's going to be just a small little private affair, and I'm going to try and make it. I'm in the midst. I said, you know, this is not good timing for me. I have a thing called Iran and other things. That's one I can't win on. If I do attend, I get killed. If I don't attend, I get killed. By the fake news, of course, I'm talking about. No, but he's got a very a person who I've known for a long time, and hopefully they're going to have a great marriage.
12: Gabby is defending Donald Trump here beside
15: me. I think you know I'm right, Claire.
12: What?
15: Because he just says he's got a very person that I've known for a long time. Like, I think he's talking about the partner, the bride, Bettina.
12: See, what we hear is that Donald Trump is saying, I know my son for a long time.
15: I don't think he's talking about the son. I think he's talking about the partner.
12: Terry?
16: I think that this is a problem. There's a fascinating thing in the New Yorker this week with Obama. And Obama says that he has stopped commenting on things that Trump says

0: because he says that Trump has succeeded in turning the whole world into a commentator on him. And that this is, Obama doesn't say it, but this is just another example that us grown-ups in a national broadcaster are actually discussing whether he's barking on about his prospective daughter-in-law or his son.
1: Yeah, but I like it still. I like it. I don't care what Barack Obama says. I am enjoying this and I'm going to keep going. Craig.
2: Yeah, well, I think it's another great gift from Donald Trump, despite all the horrendous things that are associated with him. He's non-stop for the comedic lines and he never misses a beat. It's just
3: box office, isn't he? And he has been box office really since 2016. I mean, even since before he campaigning, the way he says things, the way he speaks about different issues. If you ask him a question he doesn't know, he'll go, I don't know, I'm not aware of that. Like, there is a level of perceived honesty, I think, to it. And even the way he's clearly airing some sort of family beef, like, surely you would want to go to your son's wedding.
1: There's definitely something going on.
3: But he's very honest and he's not mincing his words. And I think, to some degree, that's what a lot of Americans like about him. Of course, when you look at his policies and so on, many would disagree. But I think that is what the average person, when they go to the ballot box and they vote for Trump, that's what they like about him.
1: But did he really say that he knows his son for a long period of time? Can we just hear that little bit again, Helena? Just
4: no, but he's got a very person I've known for a long time, and hopefully they're going to have a great marriage.
1: You know what I think?
3: He's got a very...
1: Yeah, I think he sounds like he's caught on the hop. He's not going, because something going on between the two of them. I've invented all of this. I've invented a row between Don Senior and Don Junior. Maybe it's about the wife.
0: Claire, you're actually drunk on impending sunshine. There can be no doubt about this.
1: We won't solve it here. It sounds to me like he's not going. Right, let's get on to the big news of the week. So, we spent quite a lot of time during the week speaking about that line that emerged that there have been more evictions in Ireland in recent times than there have been since the famine. Then the next day, we heard about rent increases, which have increased at a higher rate than they ever have during the period of time that DAF.ie have been doing surveys on this since 2002. This is the absolute bête noire, isn't it, Craig, of this government?
2: Yes, and it's going to follow them for a long time. The changes that they introduced in regards to the rental market meant that when a new tenancy is created, a new tenancy can be reset at market rent. So they were warned that this would be an incentive for people to evict their tenants to either sell up or to move on. And I suppose the interesting thing is that actual tenancies in the rental market have increased by about 2.4% year on year. So the rental market is still attractive. So those rental properties are being snapped up. And I think what we're going to see is a lot of churn in the market, because you're going to have this people moving out and bigger players coming in and staying there. But the problem that the government has is that it's going to lead to inflated rents for people who are on kind of good deals already. And their only hope is that it stimulates the market enough to create further investment in it, because they think there isn't enough there already. But they're not going to be able to resolve themselves from the fact that their constituents, their voters, are going to be seeing higher rents throughout the lifetime of the government.
1: Yeah, and like the government keeps telling us that is what is going to happen, that there will be a change is coming and supply is coming on stream. But this needs to turn at some point, Terry, for political reasons for this government.
0: And it's that urge to turn it. The fact is that this is a huge, simple problem. We don't have enough houses. We don't have enough affordable houses. They have to come on stream. I come through a huge building site on my way here. It's probably the biggest in Ireland at the moment. They're building, but it isn't fast enough, and there are human beings who are having their lives completely skewed by that. The end result is that, and this is not confined to government, it's opposition as well, there's a huge desire all of the time to come up with some tinkering at the edges that will improve things. And so far, none of that tinker. I mean, 2 weeks ago, it was build a shed in your front garden, you know, but none of the tinkering at the edges is actually delivering to the people who are suffering the belief that their suffering is going to be changed or ameliorated.
1: Now, they would say that record investment in housing and being at the very top of the priority list, that is not tinkering, but it's a timeline problem. The problem is people aren't buying that anymore, yeah, because with every 3 month period that goes by, we get worse, you know, more dire figures.
3: But it is the reality that people, like landlords, have said they've seen these new rules coming in and they said, right, I'm not a big fan of these new rules. I'm going to get rid of my tenant. I mean, I can even tell you anecdotally the amount of my friends that's happened to. Like, it's happening all the time. I think the issue for...
1: So what's the landlords are not happy with the 6 year tenancy?
3: Yes, and they're saying, I'm not a fan of these rent controls. The market is good now. I might sell the house. I'm going to get rid of the tenant. That, of course, does mean that that house is going on to the market and a first time buyer, for example, can buy it. I think the issue for Fianna Fáil and Fine Gael is that consecutive governments and promises of we're going to turn this around, we're going to make this better, and it's the same promises over and over, and it's not really washing with the public anymore. But then when you look at the ballots and when you look at the elections that we have coming up this weekend, or perhaps even a couple of years' time, or even 2 years ago, I mean, the result is kind of the same. So I think the interesting point there is, who is it really affecting? How much is it affecting people? And why aren't people voting differently?
2: Yeah, but I think the problem isn't... So when you say landlords are leaving the market, the rental sector still isn't getting smaller, though, because they're actually being replaced and it's gone up 2.4% in terms of the actual capacity in the sector. The problem is, if you're in a rental property at the moment and you're on a good deal, the landlord doesn't want you to stay in that deal. So they'll go, oh, look, we'll sell it. They'll buy it. Some other fund might take it up, but they can then immediately charge the higher rent. It's that government policy shift that has led to those evictions. And that's the no. And when we talk about it turning a corner, well, I'm sad to say that it doesn't look like on current trends that's going to happen. We'll probably get to close to 40,000 homes this year, but the supply pipeline for 27 is actually lower. Uh-huh. So I can't see this government getting to 50,000 homes in any year, which is supposed to be their yearly average, by the end of their time in office.
1: We had Peter Chapclear on the programme this week. He is one of the TDs pushing for this tax break for gym membership and also for club memberships for children. So you get a bit of tax back on your GAA fees or your dance class fees or so on. And we had lots of people get in touch with us about this. Plenty of people support it, but a large number of people saying, how do we have 70 million euro to do this when people can't afford to pay for the groceries in the supermarket?
3: Well, I think that's the point. And I think this has been raised by Fianna Fáil backbenchers for years and years and years, especially some of them that are more active. I think I remember writing stories about Malcolm Byrne pushing for something very similar. I think the question there is, does this incentivize people to go to the gym, or does it just give a little bit of money back to the people who are already paying for a gym membership every single year and who can afford to do so? Because it's not very cheap. I mean, you can pay 400 euro on the lower end, but you can pay hundreds of euro a month for a very nice bougie gym, if you're entertaining me, Claire.
1: Sauna and outdoor area and all that stuff.
3: That's got lovely Dyson hairdryer and all the rest. So does it push people to go to the gym, or does it just give a little bit of money back to those that don't really need it?
1: Because you'd have to pay up front and pay it back, yes, at the end of the year. It'd be like your medical expenses. So you still have to have the money to put the money in the first place. What do you think, Terry?
0: I think that the government and anybody in politics who is not pushing rewards, incentives, whatever, in the exercise area needs their head looked at. I have to tell you, Claire, that I have spent my very long life committed to the avoidance of exercise at all costs. I avoided it in school because I had asthma. I avoided it right throughout my adulthood. And then this week I had Dr. Dermot O'Shea on our podcast called Grey Matters. He's the head of the RCPI. He's a geriatrician. And he basically said, if you're old and you don't want to get dead or demented, you need to exercise.
1: And so did you go out and run the roads then?
0: I went and I bought weighted vests that practically crush me to my knees when I try to stand up. I have free weights. I have weights that I can put around my ankles. I am utterly committed, Claire, I promise you.
1: All of this week you bought these things?
0: Well, I had bought the weighted vests about a week ago.
1: Right.
2: And Donald Trump is another man who's committed his life not to exercise, and famously so. He says, I don't believe in it, you know, I don't want to move as less as possible. So,
1: what do you think of the... Are you in a gym?
2: I am. And I mean, it's like 40 quid a month or something.
1: You'd like some money back on that, I'm sure.
2: I think the government is talking about income tax reforms. I think personally, I'd prefer to see it in my pay packet each week and have to wait till the end of the year and when I'm doing my income tax or doing my tax returns.
3: But does Craig need the tax break? Is the question.
2: Of course I do.
1: We were talking about sunbeds as well this week. We had a great discussion on this because the Department of Health is seeking advice from the European Commission around banning sunbeds. Heated discussion with two representatives from the sunbed organisation, one of whom said, it's like cigarettes. You can decide to go in and buy a pack of cigarettes and smoke your head off if you're an adult, and it's the same thing with sunbeds.
0: Yeah, except that Ireland managed to change the world about cigarettes. We did it. We, Micheál Martin, fair dues to him. It was on the front page of the New York Times that Ireland had banned smoking in the workplace because all of the research added up to, look, this is dangerous, this is killing people. Free will, fine, but you're not having your free will at my expense in the workplace, whether my workplace is a pub or an office. Similarly, this notion that sunbeds are an aspect of free will, no. Children being taken to sunbeds before they do their first Holy Communion. That's got shag all to do with free will.
1: Does that happen?
2: There is a ban on children using sunbeds. A well-known person's sister was done for having a minor in a sunbed. So, I mean...
0: Relatively recently.
2: Yeah,
0: good point.
2: So, I think...
0: So the answer, Claire, is yes, they do. That was a huge thing. It's slightly less of a thing.
1: But you can still go and buy cigarettes. Do you know what I mean?
2: Yeah.
1: Like, we're talking about banning them for everybody. People will smoke cigarettes knowing that they are really bad for their health. Should they be allowed to use a sunbed, even though they know they're very bad for their health and could give them skin cancer?
3: It's more nanny statism in some way, though, isn't it, Terry, if you're just banning everything?
0: We're not talking about banning everything. We're talking about banning something that is proven to increase your level of skin cancer to an incredible extent. And when you get a melanoma and you're waiting to see, will you survive 5 years? I suspect that many people who use sunbeds would be looking back thinking, was that actually worth what I'm now suffering?
2: But that's their choice.
3: Well, I think, but do we ban then cigarettes and everything else that is carcinogenic too?
2: Why not? Yeah.
0: I would absolutely ban cigarettes. We have, in my company, we don't ever work with people who have anything to do with big tobacco, and that includes vapes.
1: Mm-hmm. You don't use sunbeds, Gavia, do you?
3: No, I don't. I've never had an interest in a sunbed. I can't put on fake tan because I look orange. I envy the women that are very good at it. My worry is that there is a generation of people who are younger than me who do like a sunbed because it does give them a nice healthy glow. Because we do hear a lot of, I mean, even listen to the dermatologist on your show. I mean, it's very clear what the medical opinion on this is. I don't know how I feel about banning things. I think people should have the option. But obviously when then you hear stories of children going in and saying, look, I'm a certain age when I'm not, like that is obviously very worrying, isn't it?
2: Yeah, but that's what the legislation is supposed to be there for, and that's what the law is supposed to protect people like that, you know, not being brought in by their parents.
0: And the contradiction in terms manifest by Gabby's thing of a healthy glow, when in fact you're doing two things.
3: They say a healthy glow.
0: Yeah. You're improving your chances of getting cancer, but more to the point, for women particularly, you're improving your chances of looking older faster.
1: Oh, there's that too. We had the revelation on the programme this morning that Luke Fitzgerald, the former Irish international, his favourite ice cream is a white chocolate magnum. Now, I think that's fine, you know, if you want to have a white chocolate magnum, but it's just not a refreshing ice cream to eat, is it? Like on a hot day, is it going to help you?
3: I love an almond magnum.
1: Do you?
3: Oh, I love
1: on a hot day, though. Does that not just make
3: you... I like a Solero as well on a hot day.
1: Thank you very much.
3: Yeah, okay.
1: So we have lots of people getting in touch with us about the ice creams, right? And this is my favourite one. I was listening to Luke while I was driving through France. I had to pull over in the town of Blois to get a Solero in solidarity. Tim, we envy your life today. A Solero mixed berry or Tangle Twister for refreshment. Tangle Twister. They definitely make the cut, Craig, don't they?
2: Yes, well, I must compliment you on your such a loyal audience, Claire, that people are still tuning in while on their holidays in France. Oh, my God. Yes.
0: It's a tangle twister.
1: What is a tangle twister? You have not lived. We have to get you one. It kind of has raspberry in the middle and then lemon and lime twisting on the outside. The lemon is ice cream and the lime is like an ice pop. It's delicious.
0: It's such a shame that all of your listeners haven't seen the miming that went into this. I can see it, I can taste it.
1: Another one that's underrated is a loop-de-loop.
3: Calippo, an orange Calippo, I like one of them now when the sun's out. But hold on, magnums are on the elite level of ice cream. a 99 surely is the ultimate.
1: I think a Magnum is a great luxury product, right?
3: Yes.
1: Really nice if you're maybe watching a movie or something at home. If it's a hot day and you're looking for something refreshing, you got to go for fruity ice cream.
0: Okay, I mean, I did not come in here to be bullied by a presenter about the kind of I'll tell you what I like. I do a lot of training in Rome, and on one of the days that I'm training, I go out for a walk and I go to the ice cream shop, and they have a thing called stracciatella.
3: Oh, lovely. Yeah.
0: And it's to die for. It's just to die on a hot day and all.
1: Someone get her a tangle twister in the name of God. Right, we leave it there. Thank you so much for listening to the programme. Have a lovely weekend and enjoy the sunshine. God, I hope we get it. We've gone on about it so much today. Huge thanks to the team. Cormac McDonagh on sound, producers Helena O'Toole, Alex Russo and David O'Connor did research along with Dylan Hand and Shanna Cole. Our broadcast assistant is Marie Kane, and our editor is Denise McNamara. Talk to you on Monday.
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21: It's 12 o'clock. Good afternoon. Two unions representing ambulance workers have stood down a 72-hour strike which was due to take place next week. The work to rule has now ended. SIP2 and Unite have been engaged in talks at the Labour Court for 4 days. SIP2 spokesperson John McCamley says the groups are now waiting on the court's recommendation.
22: Representatives felt that significant progress was made yesterday at the Labour Court to resolve our dispute. The Labour Court requested that we would stand down our stoppage next week to allow further discussions and for them to produce a rec.
21: Wholesale prices for all energy fuels rose by over 42% in the 12 months to April this year. Latest figures from the Central Statistics Office shows wholesale electricity prices in April were 18% higher than the same month last year. The CSO found fuel oil prices are at their highest recorded value since 2021, while gas oil prices are at their highest in 2022. Residents of a Dublin apartment block had to be taken to emergency accommodation overnight after a major fire broke out. They were evacuated from the complex on Auburn Avenue in Castleknock in the early hours of this morning after flames engulfed the top part of the building. One person was treated for smoke inhalation and taken to hospital. Local councillor Ted Letty says it was a significant fire.
23: Very, very distressing event there for obviously the people affected directly by it, the people living in it, but also residents nearby. I mean, a lot of people are obviously woken by it, and it caused a lot of anxiety in the area for fears that the fire might spread. But I suppose my initial reaction is relieved that there's no fatalities or serious injuries.
21: Finally, polls have been open for a number of hours in Galway West and Dublin Central to elect two new TDs. Constituents are being asked to decide on replacements for Catherine Connolly and Pascal Donoghue. Both constituencies have long ballot papers, with 17 candidates in Galway West and 14 in Dublin Central. The polls close at 10 o'clock. And that's it for now. More at 1.
24: Quite the unconventional grill setup you got there, Barry. Still, those marinated pork chops smell nice.
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28: Good afternoon, I'm Cameron Hill. Leinster have named their team for tomorrow's Investec Champions Cup final against Bordeaux. Tommy O'Brien is back from a hamstring injury to start on the wing for Leo Cullen's side, while Thomas Clarkson is preferred a tight head prop to Tadhg Furlong, who's on the bench. Tonight, Ulster go in search of a first trophy in 20 years in the Challenge Cup final against Montpellier in Bilbao from 8 o'clock. Pep Guardiola will leave Manchester City this summer, the club have confirmed. He moved to the Etihad in 2016 and guided them to 6 Premier League titles, as well as their first ever Champions League triumph during his decade in charge. Michael Carrick will remain in charge of Manchester United, with the club confirming he's signed a new 2-year contract to become their permanent head coach. And Dundalk renewed their rivalry with Drogheda United in the SSE Airtricity Men's Premier Division tonight. The Lilywhites are unbeaten in their last 3 league meetings with this evening's hosts, and we'll have full live and exclusive radio commentary of that game on Off the Ball underway here on News Talk this evening from 7. To access 3 free Off the Ball podcasts a month, download the Go Loud app now.
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2: Showery rain developing in the west this afternoon will track northeasterwards. Sunny spells elsewhere. Top temperatures 15 to 21 degrees. And now you're up to date on News Talk.
3: Thanks very much, Bernie. Good afternoon. Anna Daly here in for Andrea Gilligan today. Now coming up on the show, should the shingles vaccine be free for over 65s? Why retirees can't afford to pay for it privately? Plus, have you always wondered how guide dogs are actually trained? Well, we'll be speaking to a puppy trainer from the Irish Guide Dogs for the Blind a little bit later on. So do get in touch with us. 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But first, blue badges in the UK have now become available for drivers with ADHD and anxiety. And as numbers for those with hidden disabilities has almost tripled, with the number of permits issued jumping from 18,000 in 2021 to 55,000 last year. So should people with ADHD or anxiety be eligible for that blue badge? That's what we're asking here today. We want to hear from you and to hear what you think. Tracy in Meath joins us now. Tracy, yourself and your son have ADHD, and then your daughter is a wheelchair user. Is that right?
4: Yeah, so both myself and Noah have ADHD. Noah also has ASD and just recently been diagnosed with DCD, dyspraxia. And then Willow has very complex needs, so fully reliant on care for all her mobility. So she is a wheelchair user.
3: Okay.
4: Personally, I would say no. And that's my personal take on it. It doesn't reflect anybody else's, but I would not see why somebody with ADHD, judging on my experience and knows, I know what I can tell you is as wild can get. He is as ADHD as you would find him.
3: Okay.
4: But I would not see the need for accessible parking. But I think before we even move to bring another cohort of people into it, we need to actually look at the issues that we have presently with blue badges. I can tell you now, it's not accessible. We can never get a space, and there you could walk through 10 spaces and you could be sure that 6 to 7 of them don't have a badge. I've been verbally attacked, almost assaulted by addressing it with other people. I had one car park attendant say to me, I can't wait to get rid of these effing spaces. They're nothing but trouble. When I said to him, those 3 spaces, none of those people have badges on it. So we have no system that allows you to report someone who's parking illegally or to actually access the spaces. So until we resolve those issues, we're just going to bring another issue to it by opening the floodgates for more people to come in to use them. So it's not fair and it's not accessible right now. So until we address those issues, you know, why would we bring more issues to it?
3: And just explain it to me, Tracy, as someone who's kind of unfamiliar with it. This is a blue badge that you obviously display in your car windscreen.
4: Mm-hmm. Which means you have you're either a disabled driver or you have a disabled passenger. And, you know, using these spaces is because you need that room to get out of your car. I have to take Willow's wheelchair out of the boot. It comes in 2 pieces. I have to put it together. I have to open the car door as wide as possible, turn her adapted car seat out and lift her into a chair. And, you know, you have bigger spaces when you have a blue badge or you have spaces. There's an Apple Green service station beside us in Avon and great big space. And then there's a gap between it, which is lined with white lines or yellow lines to show that don't park here because someone needs, you know, the room to get them out. Every single time we go there, there's someone parked in that space.
3: Without
4: and
3: a blue badge.
4: And we've asked people to move. Yeah, I had one person say to me, I'll F and disable you if you don't F off, as they jumped out of their BMW and ran into the shop.
3: Oh my goodness.
4: When I asked them to move because they need, and this is all the time. We've just come back from Centre Parks. And there was very limited spaces available, so we couldn't get access to disabled parking. So to get Willow into the car, we actually had to drive our car right out into the middle of the road and load her in, you know, and you could be blocking traffic or you could be putting yourself in danger. So these spaces aren't a luxury, and we pay for the badge. It's not free. So every 2 years you have to renew your badge, which is €42. So it's not free parking either. Mm-hmm. But it's a necessity for someone like my daughter or an older person with an impairment as well, you know, who may not be fully mobile. These people, you have to apply for your primary medical cert. You have to show that you need it. So it's not an advantage. I'd rather not be lifting my daughter out of a car into a wheelchair. But, you know, it's constantly abused. There was Councillor Vicky Caffery in Lucan set up a text alert scheme, which was really, you know, worked really well. So basically there's a number at the car parking spaces and you text and you notify someone, you give them the reg that someone's illegally parked and they get an automatic fine. But that system's not rolled out nationally, and that would actually stop people from abusing it.
3: So your point really, Tracy, is that it's for people with mobility issues at the moment, and it's not working. So why would we do what the UK are doing or have done, which is to kind of extend it for those, I suppose, hidden disabilities? Because they're considering the likes of dementia, Parkinson's, arthritis, ADHD, anxiety. And you're saying it's not fit for purpose at the moment. So why would we elaborate on it or extend it?
4: I'm sure people with Parkinson's and dementia probably have a badge too, but they're probably coming up against the same issues that I am.
3: Yeah.
4: You know, not being able to access it. And, you know, you see older people as well really struggling to get out of their car, jammed in against the next car. I mean, I think sometimes people see this massive car parking space and ram themselves up next door to the space, which really impairs your accessibility. And as I said, like, it's not a luxury, it really is a necessity. So we really need to address it. Sometimes I think, you know, people look at us as a hindrance rather than, you know, a real need. And you wouldn't apply for a badge and get it if you didn't need it.
3: You didn't need it.
4: It, as I keep stressing to people, this is not a luxury, it's a necessity. And I can guarantee you any parent would rather their child was jumping out of their car and running into the shop rather than you lifting them into their wheelchair.
3: Of course.
4: So, you know, we need to address the issues that are there now before we open it for other people to access the service.
3: Well, our texters, Tracy, are all in agreement with you. As that woman said, people who have these badges need to park near a place. These are not a luxury item. They're necessities for so many. And someone else says, I completely agree with Tracy. My partner has MS. Every time we attempt to go to the city in Cork, the amount of blue spaces occupied by cars with no blue badge. How can we possibly bring more people into this without solving the current issue? Stay with us, Tracy, because I want to go to disability advocate Graham Merrigan is on the line. Graham, tell us your experience.
5: Hi, Anna.
3: Hi.
5: I sound really posh there by disability advocate. Thanks for that.
3: You're welcome.
5: Look, there's definitely people with ADHD, anxiety and hidden disabilities who can genuinely benefit from accessible parking in the setting. So I wouldn't be blanket saying no. I'm all for trying to improve people's day-to-day life. Tracy there has emphasised the struggle though that currently exists. So I do think we need to be very careful in how it's implemented, because we do have major issues with abuse and misuse of BAEs. So if eligibility expands, then we also need to expand the number of spaces available. Otherwise, people like me and Tracy who needs to assemble wheelchairs, and people with significant mobility impairments, we'll be impacted even more. So I also think there may need to be a clearer differentiation between the BAEs intended for wheelchair users and those for other disabilities with different access needs. And what I mean by that is, you know, the wheelchair accessible parking at the moment, that they're greyed out areas to the side so I can assemble my chair as a driver.
3: Mm.
5: You know, so if, like, I've said on a few times over the years on News Talk that my preference isn't that the spaces are a luxury at the door. I mean, I'd sooner them be further away because of the hassle that I do get. I mean,
3: what hassle are you getting, Graham? Explain that to me.
5: Well, look, you're driving every day, getting your groceries. You could be going to a supermarket, you could be going to a shopping centre, but the thought crosses your mind on that journey, It's not about what will I say or it's not about if this happens. It always happens. So you're kind of trying to regulate your mood, whether you're going to have an altercation, whether you're going to have a row with somebody. What if they say this? What if they say this? What if they say that?
20: Just give me an example, Graham, of what's happening to you, just so I understand the situation you find yourself in.
5: In the last 6 weeks alone, I've been back and forth in emails to a satisfactory degree, I have to say, with postal services, so courier services, whose vans are constantly driving sometimes, and I had pictures and showed them to their companies that their drivers are parking over queue spaces. So you're constantly fighting that. And it always depends on what hour of the morning you're going to the supermarket. But these situations that I have recorded, 3-4 incidents in about 6 weeks, from the two same companies, it's obviously their driver is rushing to get a courier or a package delivered outside a pharmacy or whatever, and they're parking on too. And when you approach them, they're like, "I'm just going to be 5 minutes," and it's like, "Yeah, but I couldn't park there because of you. I had to park over." You know, and I obviously sound like I'm contradicting myself, because I'd rather it be further away, but that's the reason why I'd have it further away. You don't have an intellectual conversation with somebody who was parked in those spots when you're approaching them, because there's never an admission. It's always hostile, and the reaction is always hostility. It's always reactive. There's no calmness. There's no adult conversation to be had, because number one, you're approaching and you're telling them you're doing something you shouldn't be doing, or you should be embarrassed, or, you know, and this has happened throughout. I'm a wheelchair user all my life, so this has been happening for 41 years.
20: Mm-hmm. Yeah.
5: You know? And whether it be when my mother was the driver, or now that I'm driving 20 years, it's always happens. It always happens.
20: You're like living
5: sometimes
20: it.
5: Sometimes I don't even go, yeah, you're living every day, and it's the privilege, you know, that able-bodied people have in that small aspect of driving to a day-to-day routine of going to get your groceries. You guys don't have to think about that. Whereas sometimes I'm like building myself up. What will I say? I'm going to say this. What if they say this? What if they don't say that?
20: Mm-hmm.
5: Now, I will say Operation Enable is next May the 29th, and the guards do that every year. So it will be interesting to see year-on-year stats of that, to see how many people have been fined. Or I would be hugely in favour of the government bringing in penalty points for parking in wheelchair bays.
20: Yeah, there's lots of texts about that. You know, people who park in these spaces are so ignorant. I have noticed lots of taxis double park in them, someone says. Just stay on the line with us. Peter Gohery, chairperson of Galway Disability Forum, is on the line as well. As an amputee, should those with ADHD and anxiety be eligible for the blue badge, Peter?
6: No, and I think just as your last speaker has rightly said, look, it has to be looked at, and no, we can't put more people on the system. If you look at Ireland, there's 22% of the population in Ireland identify as having a disability. In the blue badge car parking, there's only 1 to 5% of the total parking spots allotted for people with disabilities that fail to park in it. And just rightly, like the last speaker there said, you know, when you're a wheelchair user, you don't have the luxury, if your car door is blocked, being able to go around to the passenger side and scoot across to get in, try to take in your wheelchair. You know, like, so it's unfair. You know, like, what we're lacking here is the lack of enforcement on the blue badges. Now, I remember a few years ago, sitting in a meeting with the ex-CEO of Disabled Drivers, and he stated that in the last 2 to 3 months, he had to refuse 12 people the blue badge because they were using the picture from the obituary column.
20: Say
6: so
20: that again.
6: They were using a picture from the obituary column. The person they were applying for the blue badge was already deceased.
20: Oh my goodness.
6: And they were using it. So that'll tell you, you know, like, we have people that'll come up to me and tell me of wheelchair users that have been abused by taxi drivers. And they're afraid to go to the guards because they're afraid they'd follow them home, put a brick through their window.
20: Oh my goodness.
6: That's how scared they are on it. You know, like, and as Tracy rightly said, there is a text alert system. Now, my problem with the text alert system, it doesn't go far enough. You have to be able to text the alert into Galway County Council, where I'm from. They then have to send out a member of the put traffic enforcement or whoever it is out to make sure they get that person in that space.
20: Of course.
6: So taking the picture isn't good enough. You know, we should be bringing it in. And as the last speaker rightly said, penalty points. We brought it up with different TDs over the last few years. We wanted penalty points because if you're an elderly person and you can't park in that spot and you have to go down the road, try to find another parking spot, there isn't too many of them in the towns. They're normally full, so they are. And the problem is because you now are upset you couldn't park in that one spot, you can't park in an ordinary parking spot because you don't have the luxury of being able to open the door to full access to get into the wheelchair or take the wheelchair out or get back into it. They're always jammed. But for the likes of people with ADH, why don't they use the age-friendly car parking spaces that are there at the moment?
20: Mm-hmm.
6: You know, and have a special badge that they can get for that.
20: I was just about to say that. I think the solution here, there's clearly a supply issue, first of all, and then I think, you know, there needs to be different codes for different badges, but ultimately we need to take a look at that supply because the supply clearly isn't there for the blue badges, never mind anything else at the moment. Someone else, I thought it was an interesting text, says, I have a son who's autistic and a flight risk, but I would never dream of applying for a blue badge. Most disabled spots are taken up by pensioners, someone says. There should be strictly for people with mobility or wheelchair users. And someone else, 53-year-old male, recently diagnosed with ADHD, forever losing my car, can't remember where I parked. I definitely can see the merit of an assigned parking space. So certainly needs to be looked at. Thank you indeed to Tracy, to Peter, to Graham and all our calls. We do have Teresa on the line. Just a quick reaction from you, Teresa, Access Group member. As a wheelchair user, what's your take on this? Do we have Teresa?
7: Hello?
20: Hi, Teresa.
7: Hi, how are you? As your previous callers have already said, like, there are not enough parking spaces anywhere. And, you know, in whatever, be it town, there be a parking bays or whatever, like, there's not enough parking spaces for disabled people or people with mobility issues. And, like, I was in a situation where I was in a car park and my dad was driving and we had to go around the car park, I don't know how many times, I lost count, because the car parking spaces were full. The disabled car parking spaces were full. Like, and I'm a wheelchair user, so I need that space to be able to get the chair out. But I mean, like, when we parked behind, like, we noticed that there was a car coming out of the parking space, and we noticed on the windows there was no blue badge. So I mean, it's unless the blue badge system is enforced, and as one of your callers said, penalty points.
20: Yeah, you know, and there's a lot of text saying that as well, Teresa. Absolutely. Sorry, Teresa, absolutely. Your line is not great. We will certainly come back to you on this. It's a really important topic. Other badges needed, I think, and the categories need to be expanded. But I think we need to look at the supply issues, first of all. Now, coming up on the show here on Lunchtime Live, how hot will it be this weekend? We'll be finding out. But first, the cash machine.
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3: Now from the Irish taking over Disneyland to Sex and the City hitting Galway, Breakfast Briefing presenter Shane Beattie is here with a roundup of some of the stories you might have missed this week. Good afternoon to you, Shane.
4: Afternoon, how are you?
3: Shane, you're looking sun-kissed and all glowy after a lovely holiday. And yes. I heard yesterday you're just home from Barbados.
4: Yes, that's right. Yeah, back a few days now. You're welcome for the sunshine, by the way, because that's all because of me. Brought it back.
3: Brought it home.
4: Yeah, brought it home with me. Yeah, back from Barbados, and actually, highly recommended. It's a gorgeous island, but I got the direct flight from Dublin, which makes life a lot easier in terms of jet lag. So Aer Lingus to a flight there, little 7-hour flight over, and you're in paradise.
3: You're in paradise. I didn't realise there was a direct flight.
4: They say it's 9 hours, but it's actually only about seven. I think it wraps up soon, though, for the summer. But yeah, loved it and brought the sunshine back with me.
3: Well, you're glowing as a result of it. But we better get down to business here. The first clip is from Dublin.

0: Yeah, we're starting in Dublin with kind of a religious theme. That's why we were playing that particular song. This is a great story from the Dublin Inquirer. We all know, obviously, it's so hard to get a house. Actually, do you know, I was talking to a group of girls in their late 30s the other day, nearly in tears hearing their stories. They were bidding for houses in Kildare and Wicklow, and literally they're going up hundreds of thousands of euro in bidding. Like, it's crazy. From the asking price to what they're selling for, it's just heartbreaking. So,
1: and we've been looking at the Daft report as well this week, and the rental prices. I think people are shocked by those rentals. Like, outside Dublin.
0: Oh, yeah. The average in the whole country now, over €2,000 for a two-bed apartment. It's mad money. So it's so hard now with housing. Now people are turning to God to get some divine intervention for their housing woes, because there's a shrine to the housing gods in Phibsborough. This was set up by a glass artist called Alison Byrne, and she set up the shrine outside Phibsborough Library. They have a great festival there called FizzFest in Phibsborough.
1: Okay.
0: So she set up the shrine to the gods, the housing gods. But some of the messages from people who've contributed to the shrine are heartbreaking. So one of them, there's a handwritten note with two keys on the end of the note saying, "Help us find a home. We just need a safe space." Load of messages on the shrine. Other things people have included include a wine bottle and a glass, a chicken baster, a clock, a teddy bear, a screwdriver, a houseplant, and because it's Dublin, we have a Lady on the Rock statue as well, because
1: wow,
0: they're never too far from those.
1: So something that started out maybe a bit fun and frivolous has become more serious, and like you say, some very sad stories in there
0: really
1: as well.
0: Sad stories. If you're wondering about the chicken baster, this comes from the artist herself, Alison Byrne. Because when she was going to view houses, she'd bring a chicken baster with her. Because someone told her that you should bring something belonging to you to a house viewing to bring you a bit of luck and to make it seem like your own home. And apparently lots of people do this. So one person buries a coin in the garden of everywhere they go. Because then it's like you're investing money in your future house. Another person splashes holy water on the corners of the house as well when they go to view it. And someone else apparently takes a pee when the coast is clear in the house because then you're investing in your future, spending a penny, as it were.
1: Spending a penny, literally.
0: Also at the shrine, we have a teddy bear for being able to have a family and raise children in a house as well. Like, there's loads of stories. Yeah, someone else has left a book of paint colour samples at the shrine because they want to be able to decorate their own house. There's a wine glass and a bottle for the dinner parties that people want to have but can't. And I love the detail of this. The wine bottle comes from the houses of the Oireachtas wine. So it's a little bit of a political statement.
1: Oh, absolutely,
0: well.
1: Yes.
0: Phibsborough Library, if you want to have a look at that.
1: That's fascinating, isn't it? And very creative, the things that have been left. Now, moving on to the popularity of saunas. Well, it continues around the country.
0: Now, I was wondering about this. You give me sauna energy.
1: Is that a good thing? I can't figure out, is that a compliment or an insult, Shane?
0: I just think you enjoy a fad.
1: Yeah.
0: Like, you're into paddle, aren't you?
1: I do like paddle, and I do live in Greystones,
0: yeah, well,
1: so
0: there
1: I'm
0: we go.
1: Surrounded by sauna.
0: Yeah.
1: The lifestyle.
0: Are you a fan of sauna?
1: I could say I'm a fan. I'm not there every week or every morning,
0: right.
1: But yes, I do dip in and out.
0: And yeah, of course, the other thing is you're supposed to do your cold sea swim.
1: Yes.
0: And then the sauna. This is a whole thing.
1: There is a whole etiquette around
0: isn't
1: there?
0: Yeah,
1: yes.
0: Absolutely. Well, if you love a sauna in Kerry, we've good news for you. And the big thing at the moment is that you have the saunas beside the beaches. It sounds like there's going to be a whole lot more on the beautiful beaches of Kerry because councillors there have unanimously voted to pass laws supporting sauna businesses on the county's blue flag beaches. So now finally, because it's kind of been a bit vague, you don't know the rules around setting up saunas on beaches. Can you put them on the sand, for example, or could that potentially, could the sand sink and things like that?
1: Mm-hmm.
0: So now we've proper rules in Kerry for the saunas. And the new bylaws are being welcomed. But actually, the councillors are saying we want to have these on all beaches, not just the blue flag beaches, because Kerry County Council has proposed introducing bylaws to regulate and control sauna services. And as I say, councillors now looking to extend the laws to all of the county's beaches. Other councillors were also saying that the saunas are great for, like, GAA clubs, athletes use them for their recovery as well. And the council says the saunas are proposed to be located within the car parks of the beaches, so they won't be on the sand or the sand dunes. They'll be in hard standing areas, and the idea is that they won't have much of a visual impact, but they will be close to the sea. Go in, get warm, and then run into the sea.
1: And you know, I think we're realising all the time, on a serious note, Shane, that, you know, the research will show the health benefits are gigantic.
0: Absolutely, yeah.
1: You know, like, this used to be just for athletes or for, you know, elite wellness circles.
0: Or people used to go to a leisure centre and use a sauna, but they didn't really know why.
1: Exactly.
0: Like a jacuzzi
1: or
0: a steam room.
1: Pop in here for the crack.
0: Yeah, but actually now people are getting the research. So yeah, expect a lot more saunas in Kerry.
1: And I love to see the entrepreneurial side of it as well. Do you know, it's the same guys who set up coffee trucks around the country. You know, you love to see that entrepreneurial spirit.
0: Yeah, and it's working out well for them, it seems.
1: Brilliant. Now, an unusual sighting in Cork. I'm cringing already.
0: How
1: wincing.
0: Are you? Yeah, how are you with snakes?
1: I've held a couple and dealt with a couple in my time as well.
0: This is the joy of breakfast television, I imagine.
1: It is exactly. It is exactly. Pushed out of your comfort zone many times.
0: But now, snakes, I was telling if you touch the girls, them, they're not slithery.
1: Oh, I was telling the girls, I ended up, I'll tell you this quickly, in a garden centre recently. My youngest guy was playing a match and there was a garden centre beside it. I really wanted to have a look.

0: front of your local pub. That was the picture that left locals in Whitegate wondering what the hell was going on Monday, because a big orange reptile was spotted on the loose in Whitegate, and now they're hoping to reunite the snake with its owner. The snake was discovered outside the Schooner Bar, I'm not sure how you pronounced it, and locals have now stepped in to ensure the animal was unharmed. The type of snake, they reckon it is a corn snake. Now, in good news, they're non-venomous.
1: Okay.
0: But mainly found in the US, never really in Ireland. They are often kept as pets. Corn snakes are generally calm, slender-bodied snakes and are considered harmless to humans.
1: Oh, I'm still wincing.
0: So don't worry, apparently.
1: So we reckon it's someone's pet that
0: someone's
1: has escaped.
0: Someone's pet that got out. Now, one woman, Melanie Schwepp, offered to care for the snake. She has a tank, a heat lamp and a pad available. How lucky is this snake that it escaped and now there's a woman who has a tank ready to go to mind it. The snake, we're told, is in good spirits. Moving around in the night, hopefully all is okay. It's not yet known how the snake ended up in Whitegate or whether it escaped from a nearby home. Quite a discovery, though, on a Monday morning.
1: Not,
0: you're walking
1: not
0: up the town.
1: Something you expect to
0: no.
1: stumble across, is it, Shane?
0: No, thanks.
1: Now, this tune, lots will recognise.

0: Okay, so that is obviously the theme tune to Sex and the City. I was asking you there, are you a fan of Sex and the City?
1: Of course I am.
0: What about
1: are you?
0: Yeah, I actually rewatched it recently.
1: Did you?
0: It's still fantastic.
1: The movies or the series?
0: No, I don't bother with the movies.
1: Yeah.
0: Don't like them. But the series, I think it was on Now TV or somewhere, and I rewatched it recently. It's quite enjoyable to watch again.
1: It really is, it yeah. Is. To rewatch it kind yeah. of stands the test of time,
0: does
1: it?
0: Up, yeah. Much better than And Just Like That, which I thought was brutal.
1: Oh yeah, brutal. I still watched it, but
0: yeah,
1: brutal.
0: Same. Yeah. Yeah, so this is a lot better.
1: It's just pure escapism, though, Shane.
0: Totally,
1: you know.
0: Yeah, if you're in Galway and you're a Sex and the City fan, you'll be interested in this because a Galway pub, we're told, is going pink this summer because the owners have announced plans to show weekly showings of Sex and the City in the pub. In the bar. This is Glynn's Bar in Oranmore, and it's launching its watch party Wednesday, starting June 3rd, bringing Sex and the City to its screens, and it's all to raise funds for charity as well. But the owners of the bar, Sean and Anna, initially adopted the idea last year. So what they did last year was they showed The Sopranos at the bar on a Wednesday evening, and sometimes they had 30 or 40 people showing up.
1: Brilliant.
0: Where normally on a Wednesday could be quiet enough in a pub, but this is a way of attracting new business during the quieter winter months. They say the Soprano thing went very well, much better than we thought, and it was supposed to be just in September, October and November, but it absolutely flew. So now they say Sex and the City obviously has been on the go a long time, and you'll get people who've never seen it before or people who want to rewatch it.
1: You're
0: as
1: right,
0: well.
1: Actually, new generations, yeah. New audiences, yeah. Of course.
0: Now, I don't like this. So Sean, the owner, said older people who may have watched it back in the day. So he's calling us old because we watched it back in the day.
1: We'll have to get on to him and make a few
0: Glynn's
1: tweaks.
0: Bar. Yes.
1: Tweaks. I like what they're doing,
0: it's
1: but
0: great.
1: Yeah, tweak your press release there.
0: And also, this is a thing that pubs are going to have to do because Glynn's say people's habits, drinking habits have changed. So margins are less, so you have to adapt. So they're putting on Sex and the City, thinking outside the box.
1: They are, and actually I see that in the hospitality industry in Dublin even. You know, bars are doing nightclubs that start at 3 o'clock in the day.
0: I know, yeah.
1: No, James Patrice does one of those. It's a great idea.
0: Yeah. And you're home by 9 or 10, aren't you?
1: Exactly. Yeah, it sounds perfect, doesn't it? Home and cleansed by 11,
0: slice
1: as my friend says.
0: Slice of toast in bed by 10 or 11.
1: Then we'll be finished on something mystical and magical.

0: Well, we're talking Disney and Cork for our last story. Have you been to Disney?
1: I haven't been to the States. I've done the Euro Disney.
0: The Paris one,
1: yeah. Which I thought was beautiful and really magical.
0: Yeah, I did that as well. I had two complaints with it. One, there were too many children there. It really annoyed me. Kids everywhere.
1: And this was like, they were in your way. You swear it was for kids, Shane.
0: This was midweek. I was like, why are these kids not in school? But anyway, there's too many children in Disneyland to be the first issue.
1: Brilliant.
0: Secondly, that song, It's a Small World After All, was just playing absolutely everywhere and it's ingrained in my brain now.
1: You'll never get it out. No. That earworm happens.
0: Yeah, because you start off doing It's a Small World ride and it's just constantly playing. But anyway, there's a local aspect to this story today.
1: Tell us.
0: Because the Examiner tells us a Cork man has been appointed president of Disneyland Paris. This is Christoph Murphy, who's from Bishopstown in Cork, and he's going to take over as president.

0: president of Disneyland Paris from the 6th of July. I didn't realise it's Europe's most visited tourist destination.
1: Incredible.
0: Yeah, it is hugely successful.
1: I was blown away by the scale of it. I'm and not like, sure I was prepared for how big it is. You know, massive. The hotels on site, off site.
0: Yeah.
1: It's just like a there's mini like, city, isn't it?
0: It is, yeah. There's a line of about 10 or 12 huge hotels. I stayed in one of them, full of kids as well, unfortunately, but there's children everywhere.
1: Cheap to have children in so many, Disney resort chain.
0: Yeah, you're right. There's so many Disney-themed hotels there, and it's so popular with tourists. They say they've had a period of unprecedented growth. Just in case people think Disneyland Paris is kind of bigger in the 90s, it's still absolutely huge now. And they employ 20,000 cast members in Disneyland Paris. And they're now expanding because they're doing a new area inspired by the Lion King. So they've started work on the Lion King at Disneyland Paris. And Christophe, he's loads of experience in this, by the way. He's worked for 35 years at Disney, and he has just finished up as Chief Operations at Walt Disney Attractions Japan. Now he's back to Disneyland Paris, where he's president of it. So there's a bit of an Irish team now.
1: Yeah, very best of luck to him as well. There's some fascinating rules and guidelines behind, I'd love to do behind the scenes of a Disney resort. You know, like the characters can never be seen out of character. There's all these really strict guidelines.
0: I saw something recently as well, because there are adults who love Disney. Mm. You can't dress up as a Disney character going to Disneyland, because they might confuse you with one of the staff members.
1: Oh, okay. Yeah. So you can only do little pieces, maybe.
0: Yes, absolutely.
1: Nod to it.
0: But people love to dress
1: can't
0: up as Disney.
1: Costume.
0: Yeah, there are a lot of Irish who work there as well, because don't forget they held auditions here in the past couple of years
1: for
0: cast members over. Yes. So good luck to Christophe. I will hear a lot more about Disneyland Paris, I imagine.
1: We certainly will. Shane Beattie, a great roundup of everything we missed. Have a lovely weekend.
0: Thank you. I'm off to a communion tomorrow, so hopefully the weather stays sunny. Have you had a nice
1: and the sunshine. I just have a relaxed sunny weekend, hopefully.
0: Nice. Out in your garden, lovely.
1: Yeah. Now, how would you like to win a pair of tickets to go and see Les Miserables in the 3 Arena on Wednesday, the 3rd of June? Well, after a record-breaking 2-year world tour, Cameron McIntosh's production of Les Mis, the Arena Concert Spectacular, will play Dublin for 10 shows. So that's from Friday, the 29th of May to Saturday, the 6th of June. So to be in with a chance of winning, tell us who was the Mamma Mia actress who had the role of Corsette in the Les Mis film. Here's a little clip of her in the movie.

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1: So text the word show, your answer and name to us now on 53106. That's 53106. 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
1: 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Anna Daly in for Andrea today. Now, what are your plans for this sunny weekend? We're promised glorious sunshine. We have Alan O'Reilly from Carlo Weather on the line to tell us, and we have Dean Diplock with some barbecue inspiration. Alan, first of all, tell me, what can we expect for the weekend? Good news only, please.
13: It is good news generally. It's hard not to be better than what we've had for the first 20 so days of a cold May, but we will see good sunny spells developing. Now, you won't wake up to clear blue skies, but good sunshine will develop for most areas through Saturday, and temperatures will get up to 20 degrees in some spots, possibly maybe 21, 22 degrees in Dublin. And then Sunday really should see sunshine across most of the areas once any mist or fog clears, and temperatures will get above 20 degrees from many parts of the country. Now, the northwest, the listeners in Donegal might be, and the parts of the west won't be quite as warm there, but there still should be some good sunny spells as we do see this high pressure coming in over us, and we have some warm temperatures moving up. So by Monday, even temperatures are going to be that little bit higher again.
1: Okay, so if we were thinking about entertaining in the garden over the weekend, Alan, it sounds like you'd be choosing Sunday, would you?
13: Yeah, I think both days are going to be pretty good, but Sunday's going to be that little bit warmer and probably more in the way of sunshine. And unless you're really near the coast, it should be good. Near the coast, it could be a little bit cooler and there will be a little bit of sea fog around. But generally, most of the country, yeah, get out and enjoy it. Just don't forget the sunscreen, because we haven't had much sunshine and heat yet this year.
1: I know, we can get carried away with ourselves. Alan O'Reilly from Carlow Weather, thank you for joining us with some positive weather news this Friday. Executive Chef of Briefy House Resort in County Mayo, Dean Diplock, is with us on the line. Good afternoon to you, Dean.
0: Hi, Anna, how are you?
1: Nice to talk to you.
0: Yes, the same. I'm looking forward to the weather because I'm off Sunday and Monday, so I've picked it just perfect.
1: Oh, perfect. Okay, so talk to me first of all. Now, you're going to have lots of chefy, fancy barbecue tips, but can we start off by, and I'm thinking of myself here, people who need to literally dust off the barbecue, first of all.
0: Yeah, clean it up a little bit. You want to burn off that old burn on it. But look, it depends if you've got gas barbecue, have you got a wood-fired barbecue. Personally, I'd go with wood-fired barbecue for the taste. You really want to get that nice and hot and burn that grill and give it a good scrub and a clean and wash it off and sanitize it.
1: Okay. So once we have that done, we're ready to go. Yes. What are we serving, Dean? Start with the basics and then work up to the fancier bits maybe.
0: Okay. So, you know, as South Africans, we don't do the burgers and things like that. We would do rather good pieces of meat. We're talking a good steak, something like a strip loin or a rump, even a nice T-bone steak, coarse ground sausages, so the mince nice and coarse like boerewors or maybe one of those jumbo sausages. Chicken is excellent, but I'd do it on the bone so it's not dry and keep the skin on it. The chicken, I would suggest you cook in advance in the oven first and then just maybe marinate or baste it and then do it on the barbecue just to crisp it up, just for safety's sake, so that it's cooked all the way through to above 74, 75 degrees Celsius. Use a probe if need be. Other than that, pork chops are brilliant on the barbecue. I would just suggest that maybe not marinate things in advance. The marinades tend to have a lot of sugar in them and burn on the grill rather than, you know, finish it with a basting sauce maybe. So do the cooking and then baste it. But it's very important if you're working with your coals that the hottest coals will be the first burn that you get. You know, when they go white like that, that is the hottest that your coals are going to be, and that's where you want to do your steaks. So a good suggestion might be to sear a nice steak, do it lovely medium rare, baste it a little bit, and then slice it on a wooden board, put a little bit of salt in it, and hand it around to your friends while you're having a nice glass of wine, while the coals cool down a little bit more, so you can carry on cooking all the other stuff that you have set aside. Another important tip is room temperature meat. Take the meat out of the fridge, bring it up to room temperature before you cook it. It helps it relax and keep the juices in rather than tighten up and shrink.
1: That's a nice idea, Dean, that you're serving something on a board so people can kind of, you know, like a little appetizer. And also it prevents them standing over your shoulder while you're trying to cook under pressure with guests hungry behind you.
0: Yeah, and during the backseat driving as well. No, we're quite able to cook. Thank you very much. Sit down. Now a little snack, maybe some crusty bread with it. Absolutely no reason not. It just gets the appetite going. Nice glass of wine sitting out in the sun, and then get into the main dish itself and some lovely salads. Big thing that you guys don't do, and I don't know why, because it's a game changer, is what's called a braai broeiki, which is a toasted bread on the barbecue. So literally, it's white bread, buttered on the outside, not the inside, cheese, tomato, onion, mayonnaise, and South African Mrs. Ball's chutney. You layer them in between like a sandwich, put it in your grid, and you toast it on the barbecue and let that cheese melt into it. Game changers, trust me.
1: We are starving listening to your descriptions, Dean. Do you know that? What do you see amongst Irish people in general are the biggest mistakes we make when we whip up the barbecue and we get excited, we run to the butchers, we buy the jumbo sausages? Because my concern is stuff isn't getting cooked properly.
0: Yeah, look, certain meats, obviously, you can cook and eat medium rare, like steaks, etc. But meats that have to be fully cooked, the porks, you know, your sausages, your ground beef product like your patties, and chicken, you need to probe it. So get yourself a small little probe, probe the meat when you think it's cooked, just to make sure it's cooked all the way through, and then hold it in the oven. Keep it at least 68, 70 degrees Celsius before you serve so that it's all the way cooked through. But most importantly, get yourself a probe. If you have any doubts, just use a probe.
1: Just use the probe and check the temperature.
0: 100%, yeah.
1: Yeah, okay, and the colour, obviously. What are we ordering in the butcher's, Dean?
0: Well, it really depends what you like. I know you guys like your burgers on a barbecue, which is sacrilegious as far as I'm concerned.
1: It's basic, but, isn't it, Dean? It's very basic.
0: It is basic, but it's just so sad. Why not get a nice gigot chop, lamb gigot chop, a lamb rack chop, some lovely pork rashers, thick cut pork rashers, you know, the streaky bacon. Rub that with a rub rather than a marinade, so a spice rub. And do those on the barbecue. Just watch them, though. They tend to burn quite quickly. Other things that we would do, chicken thighs on the bone. Fabulous way of doing them. Just cut into them. As I said, cook them in the oven first and then just finish them on the barbecue with a nice homemade barbecue sauce or a basting sauce of your choice. Those are the type of things we'd be doing. And yes, the sausages, but we like a coarse ground sausage. But you know those lovely breakfast sausages that we call them the size 8? They're great on a barbecue too. They brown beautifully.
1: Yes, very tasty. Someone says, Dean, I have fussy eaters at home. I love spices and flavors. Any advice for a barbecue?
0: As in, you like spicy things. Well,
1: yes. There but fussy is eaters as well.
0: Well, it depends on what they like. I would certainly go down the line of chicken for them if they like that. There's another thing that could be quite nice is fish. Fish on the barbecue is very good. Other than skewers, you can do them in little parcels, the tinfoil parcels. You can spice it up with some Thai paste, you know, green Thai curry paste maybe, a little bit of coconut milk into it, some lime, lemon, coriander. Wrap it up in a little parcel and bake it on the barbecue. It'll be cooked in no time.
1: Oh, beautiful flavors as well. One last question. Yep. We've time for Dean. Mm. What sides are best for veggies? Vegetarians, I assume. Or for the vegetables, the vegetables to go with the meat, I think is what they mean.
0: Well, so a baked potato, big one, straight on the coals. You want to brown that up on the coals. So literally, I would bake them in the oven till they're cooked and then take the tinfoil-covered baked potato straight onto the coals. Let it get a nice char on the inside before you open it up. Corn on the cob, again, another one. Cook it in advance so you're not drying it out. It's going to be quite moist. Brown it on the barbecue and serve that. Other than that, I would go with all the salads under the sun. Coleslaw, feta cheese, Greek salads, those type of things. A nice green salad with homemade dressing. Why not? Sounds fantastic. And fresh bread. Lovely.
1: Oh, fresh, crusty bread. Absolutely. Yes. Yeah. Oh, you've painted a beautiful picture. I'm excited for what my husband is about to cook up this weekend. when I give him the brief. Executive Chef of Briefy House Resort in County Mayo, Dean Diplock. A pleasure. Have a lovely weekend and enjoy your time off.
0: Thank you. You too.
1: Take care, Dean. Now, coming up after the break, we're talking summer camps for kids and lots more.
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1: You're very welcome back to Lunchtime Live. Anna Daly in for Andrea Gilligan today. Now, coming up in this hour, we'll be chatting all things summer camps, the price, the variety, and the competition to secure the places. You can't be sleeping on those bookings. Plus, what does it take to train a guide dog? We'll be finding out more on that. But before all of that, here's Bernie with your latest news.
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24: It's 1 o'clock. Good afternoon. Unions for ambulance workers have stood down a three-day strike that was planned for next week. A work to rule by SIP2 and Unite members has also ended. The unions say significant progress was made in talks with the HSE at the Labour Court yesterday. SIP2 spokesperson John McCamley says the strike has been stood down to allow for further discussions.
25: There are some other issues that need to be sorted by the Labour Court, but at this point, we believe that progress has been made, and as such, we've took the decision to stand down the strike next week to allow the Labour Court further deliberations and to issue a recommendation.
24: Voters are taking to the polls in two by-elections today. New TDs will be elected in Galway West and Dublin Central. Our political correspondent Sean Defoe reports.
26: Voting is underway with polling stations in the two constituencies open between 7 a.m. and 10 p.m. tonight. Prospective hopefuls will need a strong first preference vote to reach the 50% of the vote needed to get over the line in a by-election. As of noon in Galway West, turnout was a little over 10%. The highest turnout reported was in Moycullen at 14%, while other booths, including the east of the city, were reporting closer to 8% turnout. Voting on the Aran Islands was around 9% an hour ago. Voting also relatively slow in Dublin Central, with some stations ticking over, but an early morning turnout of just 3% after the morning work rush at 9:30.
24: Fuel oil prices are at their highest recorded value in 5 years. The Central Statistics Office says the wholesale cost of all energy fuels rose by over 42% in April compared to the same month last year. And Met Éireann's forecasting a week of warm weather across many parts of the country. While today and tomorrow might have some rain, temperatures could soar above 20 degrees next week. Met Éireann meteorologist Holly O'Neill says the northwest will have cooler weather.
27: The Midlands and the east, that's where we're mostly seeing those highest temperatures. Now, even on Sunday, we'll see 22, 23 degrees in places. The northwest may be slightly lower because it's going to be cloudier. And as well, over the next few days, we're going to be seeing a lot of sea fog developing in places. And with that, temperatures will be that little bit cooler. Like even for today, example, in the south, the highs most likely will be 13 to 16 degrees.
24: And that's it for now. More at 2.
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6: Good afternoon, I'm David Seagrave. Leinster have named their team for tomorrow's Investec Champions Cup final against Bordeaux. Tommy O'Brien is back from a hamstring injury to start on the wing for Leo Cullen's side. Tadhg Furlong and Paddy McCarthy have also won their battles for fitness but are named on the bench. Tonight, Ulster go in search of a first trophy in 20 years in the Challenge Cup final. They face Montpellier at the same venue from 8 o'clock. In soccer, Man City will rename the Etihad Stadium's North Stand after Pep Guardiola. The Spaniard will leave the club after a decade in charge this summer following their final game of the season against Aston Villa on Sunday. Meanwhile, Robbie Keane has been linked with moves to Celtic and Slovan Bratislava. Local media in Hungary is reporting that the former Ireland striker has left his role as manager of Ferencvaros. And finally, to Gaelic Games, Kilkenny have named an unchanged team from the side that hammered Kildare in the Leinster Hurling Championship last week. They face Dublin on Sunday as the two teams battle it out for a place in this year's provincial final. Meanwhile, the Dubs have made just one change from their win over Galway, with Owen O'Donnell coming in for Conor McHugh. To hear live commentary in the League of Ireland every Friday, download the Go Loud app now.
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24: Showery rain developing in the west this afternoon will track northeastwards. Sunny spells elsewhere and top temperatures 15 to 21 degrees. And now you're up to date on News Talk.
1: Thanks very much, Bernie. It's Lunchtime Live with Anna Daly in for Andrea today. 1 800 453 106 is the number to call us on, or 087 1400 106 is the WhatsApp number if you want to get in touch. We'd certainly love to hear from you. Now, coming up in this hour, we'll be talking about the shingles vaccine. Should it be free for the over 65s? 087 1400 106 or email lunchtimelive@newstalk.com. But first, for many parents and children, summer camps can be the highlight of a child's summer, making new friends, learning new skills, all wonderful. But for others, it can be a deep dive into their pockets and a race against the clock to get a place in the camp. So how do parents feel about summer camps? What are the best ones? Are they worth it? Well, we have editor of Cork BO and parent Joe O'Shea on the line. Joe, you have your daughter booked into various camps?
7: Yeah, we do. It's something, obviously, that practically every family in Ireland does every summer. Our daughter enjoys them, but she's pretty picky, or getting pickier. She's 10 years, it's going to be 10 in August, and she's starting to kind of get a bit independent and has asked us, actually, one of the camps that she's going to is basically a fashion camp where she's going to learn about making clothes, sewing, designing outfits, accessories, all that kind of stuff that she's really, really interested in. And then she's got another one with all of her mates, because one of the big issues that parents always have is making sure that their friends are doing the same camp. That's a big deal, and she really wants to make sure. So she's going to our GA club in Cork, Nemo Rangers. They're doing a big camp, and it's absolutely, glad she did last year, loved it. The GA camps are really, really popular, usually very, very oversubscribed, and but they're great fun, especially if the weather's great.
1: Of course, and they're really well organised as well, but you do need to be very organised to get your place on them, as you say. The fashion camp, I mean, 10-year-old would just have loved that. So different as well.
7: Yeah. Well, that's the great thing. I mean, if parents have the time, and I know it's tough, but if they have the time to look around, it's not just cool camps. It's not just GA. It's not just sports. There's loads of different stuff happening. You know, the Glucksmann in Cork does fantastic summer camps for kids on art classes and, you know, drawing and creating and all that kind of stuff. So our daughter's also going to do one of those. We've only stopped at the three camps this year, but we know people have kids do, like, going from one camp to another, you know, over the course of 6 weeks.
1: Because it's like a childcare facility in a way, as in they need to fill those gaps.
7: You need, because it's a big, you know, it's a long way from the end of June to the end of August, you know, and with the best school in the world, kids, either, I mean, when I was a kid, it was like, get out of the house, entertain yourself and come back in 6 hours, you know, and that was it.
1: Come home for your lunch and your dinner and you'll be grand.
7: Yeah, Exactly, yeah. Yeah. Or else go into somebody else's house and get a sandwich there, you know.
1: Yeah.
7: You can't do that these days for a whole load of reasons. So parents have to rely on the camps, but they're pricey. You know, I mean, if you're doing six camps or five camps, you're looking at, 750-800 euros?
1: Yeah.
7: And that's quite a kick. Plus, you got to remember as well, most camps will only take kids for like 3.5-4 hours, and they'll start at 10 and finish at 2 or so, or along those lines. So you still, even though you are paying for childcare effectively, you still have to make arrangements where you can drop off and pick up, and that can be a real strain on people as
1: well. Yeah, I agree. And sometimes I think the mainstream, really popular ones, it can be kind of affordable enough and you get a good long day out of it. And then there's more niche ones, I think, that the price can almost stop you in your tracks when you realise how expensive, and it might be only 2 hours, for example. I'm joined by parenting podcaster and mother of two, Rebecca Horan. Rebecca, have you got your summer camp sorted?
0: I do. Hi, Anna.
1: Hi.
0: I do it well in advance because I always get caught and I can't get my children onto things. So I make sure now I'm very organized. And I think that is the case if you're working parents nowadays and you're not off. Like, we forget, not everyone can be off or has a village or community to help with your kids. You need these camps. They're actually incredibly useful. But I do think I've learned that less is more, that trying to do too many, like Joe said, or trying to fill the whole summer can actually be stressful and tiring for the kids and so expensive. So we try and kind of filter them out, but therefore you have to make, you know, other kind of plans and logistics. And it's a lot. I think it's a lot of pressure on children and parents.
1: It's a lot of pressure on parents as well, Rebecca, when you think about cost of living crisis. You know, this is quite the luxury for a lot of families to be able to fork out.
0: It is the luxury. And I have a four-year-old, Anna, so she's not that comfortable going in. Like, she's very little. She's in junior infants. She's not yet five. And she's been pushed from 9 to 12. There's these three-hour camps you can do that are kind of sporty. Obviously, she can't go to a regular camp for a full day. There's a lot behind that. Will she be okay? The social interaction, lunch, going to the toilet. But then 12 o'clock comes, that is not, as you know, a full work day for many parents. So yes, it is a luxury. However, we're not in a situation in this country at the moment where two parents, like most people, are on dual incomes and have to work, and the summer is just not a free-for-all where they've 8 weeks off unless you've got leave or you've, you know, organised something or you're flexi working. But it's much like Christmas. Unless you have that time off, it can be very long and very hard. And there are people, as a result, who are kind of forced out of their jobs, because when the summer comes, Anna, it can be very, very overwhelming for a family and cause a lot of anxiety. Like, who's going to collect if you don't have family in a country? If you're from somewhere else, you don't have that village to do all the collections and drop-offs. You're working from home a lot. That can cause issues within your, you know, company. Like, why are you not in the office? Well, I have to go and get my kid. If you're at home, it can be perceived that you're not working. And yes, it is expensive. And there are very regular kind of camps that can be from 80 quid a week to 100. And then there are ones that are about 250 quid where the child might be gone from 9 to 3. It's excessive. It's a lot of money that isn't subsidized for 2 months.
1: Yeah. It's a really good point. It's just it won't work for everyone, but yet they fill up really, really fast. The zoo director at the National Reptile Zoo is on the line. James, you run camps.
2: We do indeed, Anna, yes. And they can be great. They can be phenomenal, but, I mean, it's a double-edged sword. Being that there's as was said, you know, people use them for
1: childcare.
2: Child mining, yeah, for childcare facilities, and kind of forget what the camp is for. You know, it's the personal development for the child and the learning experience. And obviously, you know, people are stuck for those few months of the summer trying to get their kids somewhere, and they want to get them to learn. But yeah, I mean, somewhere in the middle, the child kind of gets lost, unfortunately.
1: Really? Do you feel that? Because yours is kind of an educational camp. Would that be fair?
2: Yeah, completely. Yeah, and ours is very more science-based. So for those kids who may not be interested in the more sports camps and so on, so they tend to come to us because there's not a lot of places for that. And we don't run a lot of them because they're very resource heavy, you know, so it ties up a lot of resources. But at the same time, we're trying to get those kids educated and get that kind of set of things out. But there is, you know, not all parents, obviously, but there is quite a large kind of cohort of parents who just feel it's just somewhere to send the kid that week. And then next week we'll send them somewhere else. And, you know, and obviously they're struggling to, you know, with work and trying to get money in the door. So it's, yeah, it becomes quite messy sometimes.
1: Yeah, so you have children in there who've no interest, but they've been sent there because there's no other option for the parents.
2: Yeah, precisely. They just don't want to be there. And, you know, every other camp has been booked out, so, you know, we'll go with this one, or which is the first one that comes up. And now, that obviously, that's not always the case, but it is definitely definitely an issue that we've seen in the past.
1: Of course, yeah. We've director of Crofton Motors and father of three, Joey Donnelly, on the line. Joey, is it a fastest finger first situation in your area as well?
8: Yeah, we'd be the same. We're probably in a fortuitous situation here that one of us is off a little bit more over this summer, so probably a bit of a break. But in summers gone by, we've been incredibly intensively booking all of those camps, as everybody has said there. I think you've covered most bases there. And I think probably, as someone just mentioned there, is that the kid is often the person who's the squeezed middle. Is that we had that issue where for probably 2 or 3 years, where both of us were in absolute full-time, kind of, you know, regular 9-to-5 employment, and we were doing the camps. And actually, one of the most recent year, our oldest, who's now 11, had been in the same camp for the summer with the GAA club, and actually just said, I'm really tired of the same thing. And the coaches are only, you know, they're brilliant and they're only 16, but if you stack them up on top of them and they've done the Easter camp and then they're going to do the summer camp and then they're going to do the cool camp and plus the other one, it can be quite fatiguing for the kids, you know. And I think that's the biggest difficulty, and it's probably the bigger conversation is that Joe Public now can't afford to have a single income family. We're in that crisis that we've all talked about. It's just, you hate to be saying it, but times are so completely different now that we're all forced into this situation. I also coach kids. The amount of extracurricular activities we all have between the swimming, basketball, tennis, rugby, everything. And, you do find that some parents are a bit more liberal in how they use it as just firing their kid in and the kid doesn't seem to have much interest at all. And then other people who are there to kind of try and gain something. So I think trying to vary it up is a very important thing. And I think looking a little bit further afield than your traditional soccer and GAA, and I come from the GAA background, and I'd be pushing out the camps in our place in St. Jude's GAA club in Temple Oak. But it's an incredibly difficult thing for a lot of parents who are fully in employment and high pressure jobs, trying to earn as much salary as possible and really, really under the pump for those 8 weeks.
1: Yeah, I would say, having used most of the official camps, in particular the Leinster Rugby, the FAI camps, the Cool camps, they are really well run for any parents who hasn't signed their child up in the past, you know. And they tend to get this kit, Joey, don't they? The bag, the jersey, the water bottle, whatever.
8: And that's the thing, they are the camps themselves, because, you know, nobody accepts poor standards in any of these extracurriculars anymore. We all expect it to be of good nature because they are quite expensive as well. So
1: yeah.
8: I think, cover and induce people in, they're making sure that the kids are well kitted out and looked after. The kids are looked after in anything that we've ever done. They've been brilliant, especially in the clubs and the Cool camps and FAI camps. They've been amazing. And I know there's some brilliant multi-sport camps, and, you know, the old summer project and from where we're from, Anna, was ran by my mother-in-law, and some of them are probably dying out, but there's a good bit more of those community activities as well. The summer projects where they might just go on a day trip to down the British Bay or do those sort of things, which are a little bit outside of the sporting, because I think it all just kind of gets, a lot of it gets focused around the sporting activities and the outdoor activities where, you know, summer projects and creative work and arts and crafts and that are really, really important too.
1: You're absolutely right, Joey, and it's a really, and you're coming as a coach, a GAA coach, saying this, you know, we need to think about the arty kids, the creative kids, the ones who don't want to be kicking a ball for 3 or 5 hours every single day across a week or two. An alternative one, I think, Sarah Shearer from the Sense of Wonder Forest School is on the line. Sarah, tell us about your camp.
9: Morning, this summer on Cliney Hill, and it's a creative camp, and it's for those kids who are looking something as an alternative to the sport, that kind of relentless camp with a big group. It's a small group camp. It's a chance for 10 to 15 year olds to slow down, to connect with nature, to create some visual art, do some theatre work, some music, storytelling. So it's a much slower paced kind of style of camp.
1: Yeah.
9: The idea there, it's just that feeling. I feel like our kids now are so, and I have 2 kids, I have a 9-year-old and 7-year-old, their lives are just relentless. And they're on the, you know, so many kids now, they're in this digital world, they've got all the pressures of that, they've got this relentless routine with school and hobbies and all the rest of it. And the summer holidays is a lovely opportunity to have a little bit of a break and slow down. But when parents are stuck in that situation where we have to go to work, it's hard to find those spaces where they can have that little bit of break, but still be getting something from it. So that's really where we created this camp, to feel that, to give kids a lot of freedom, a lot of time to slow down, be in nature,
10: and just be themselves and just connect with other kids. But if they want to go off and hang out in a hammock or have a bit of quiet time, that's totally fine too.
1: Can adults sign up to this lovely, lovely chilled camp, Sarah?
10: Well, you know,
1: sounds heavenly.
10: I do. I am running a course for adults in August. So yeah, absolutely.
1: Very well spotted by you. That's a good gap there. Do you know, it's a good point that you make actually, because I'd be looking at your camp going, well, that's for the non-sporty kids. But actually, for the sporty kids, they need a break too, don't they?
10: Yeah, like my 7-year-old, he's like hockey, cool, like the hurling, the football. He loves the sport, but I find that it's actually lovely to give them the option of another choice, to explore other parts of their, of themselves, like to slow down, do a little bit of arts and crafts, even just things like climbing a tree with your friends, making a den in the woods. Like, these are things I did as a kid growing up, just running around.
1: Back to basics.
10: Back to basics.
1: Yeah.
10: And like, it's the choice. I think that's a lot of what kids are missing, is the choice to kind of choose what they see, like the play that they want to do. That's what they need in that moment, you know?
1: Yeah, absolutely. Let me just read out some of these texts, because there's a bit of a theme pattern forming here. There should be more non-sports camps available. I have a son who doesn't like GAA and we struggle every holiday. Someone else says many camps are essentially part-time and it's a disaster with pickups and drop-offs if you work full-time. That's the point Joey was making as well. It is tricky to find that balance. We find it so hard to get places on camps for our kids. End up having to take extended parental leave last summer, which was unpaid and very difficult. Rebecca, you touched on that as well.
11: Yeah, I mean, I do think... hi, Anna, sorry. I do think that there's a kind of lost conversation about that. I mean, a lot of people think that there's this willy-nilly expectation that either the mother or the father, or if it's a single parent house, it's just going to be off. And that was the point I was making from maybe the end of June until the end of August. And in a lot of cases now, we know schools are finishing the end of May. That is a long old stretch, Anna, and there's this feeling that someone will be there. And also, there's also the child who does not enjoy the camp or is unwell or has to be taken out of it early or doesn't even want to attend it. I remember over flooding, like overbooking my poor child into camps the first summer because I was working in a very busy job, and I think I'd booked about 6 or 7, and by week 3 there was complete lethargy. She just didn't want to go. She was, not enjoying it, and I don't think it was even, privilege or bad behaviour. The child was wrecked, and who's going to take the hit on that? And taking extended parental leave, as we know, is not that simple. HR has to approve that. You have to go through a lot of loops. It's not as simple that it's a given. It's usually bigger companies. Smaller companies cannot afford to do that for everyone. And I think we forget that the money starts to run out very fast, kind of by mid-July.
1: Yeah.
11: And then there are families who are expected to take or need to take, a summer holiday, either abroad or domestically, because that's what they've always done. And that's a huge burden and expectation for a child. I think there's just a lot going on. When I was a kid, and it's not the old back in the day, because I actually had to do a few camps in the summer. It was very good for me. It got me out of the school friend groups into other groups. I learned skills. I have great memories of them. But I do know that it must have been a massive stretch and burden and, collections and driving for my mom.
1: Course.
11: But I do know that I learned things like tennis and basketball, and I made new friends.
1: Life skills.
11: But I do think
1: you built up.
11: Life skills.
1: Yeah.
11: Absolutely. But it's not that simple. And I think the sporting point is a great one. I'm trying to do the kind of STEM sciencey ones. They're bloody expensive, Anna.
1: They
11: really are.
1: Yeah.
11: The artsy ones, the cooking. It's just not that simple. And if you do have somebody at home who is there to entertain their child, which is their responsibility all summer, and I understand that, the child also doesn't really want to hang out with you every single day for 2 months.
1: But also, I think we all need to remind ourselves that it's okay for, kids to be bored from time to time as well. We all were. It makes you a little bit more creative. It makes you, create some kind of something, build something, maybe there's no harm in a little bit of that as well. Anyway, thank you to you all for getting in touch with us. That's Joe O'Shea. Who else did I have? Zoo director of the National Reptile Zoo as well, James on the line. Rebecca Horan, podcaster and director of Crofton Motors, father of 3, Joey Donnelly. And Sarah Sheeran's camp, by the way, is the Sense of Wonder Forest School, which sounds quite heavenly. More on that, no doubt. But for now, we have coming up after the break, should the shingles vaccine be free for the over 65? We'll be discussing. You can WhatsApp us, 087 1400 106 is the number, or lunchtime live at newstalk.com. Do get in touch. But for now, it's the Cash Machine.
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1: Now, this is good news. 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The cash machine will then randomly pick a number, and it could be you we're calling during Moncrief. 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
1: You're very welcome back to Lunchtime Live with Anna Daly in for Andrea today. 1-800-453-106 is the number to call us on, or 087-1400-106 is the WhatsApp number. Do get in touch. Now, have you ever thought about what goes into training a guide dog? Well, Frances Cooney is a puppy raising supervisor with the Irish Guide Dogs for the Blind. And later on, she's going to be answering all of your questions. So she's just popped into the studio quickly. Good afternoon to you, Frances.
4: Hi, hello. Thank you so much for having me on.
1: We are fascinated by your role, first of all. But the other thing we should say, Frances, is the Irish Guide Dogs for the Blind is celebrating 50 years.
4: Yes, absolutely. It's a big deal today. We're celebrating our 50 years, and it's actually Guide Dog Day today, which is being sponsored by Park to Travel at Dublin Airport. So we are fundraising all over the country. We're shaking our buckets on the streets. We have all our lovely dogs along as well, helping us out to bring attention. Obviously, people are much more interested in coming to say hello when you have a cute dog with you.
1: Oh, it helps, doesn't it?
4: Yes, big time.
1: I won't get into the details of the job because that's for a little bit later on, but there are highs and lows, I'd imagine, are there?
4: Yes, absolutely. I mean, it's you know, every day is different in the job. You know, sometimes, say, when you're training the pups and everything, it can be sometimes a little bit trickier, like anytime you're training someone anything. But then what's so lovely is when you see the penny drop and when they get it, and you can just see them flying it then with their volunteers that foster them.
1: Of course. And they bring so much kind of, well, mobility, first of all, as a practical benefit, but the calm and the friendship and all of the wonderful things they bring.
4: Yes, absolutely. So with our guide dogs, obviously there's the mobility aspect, but we also have our assistance dogs, which for children with autism, which can completely change the life of the child and for the family, for, say, even being able to go, you know, for crossing the street, for being a flight risk, say, for the child bolting across the street, the dogs help with that. It's also just that companionship that they give to the visually impaired or blind person and the child as well, that confidence to just get on out and take on the world, really. It makes all the difference in the world.
1: Oh, it's brilliant. It's so fascinating to watch, and you know, the level of training that goes into it. So you've been a dog training and working in animal welfare for what, 18 years?
4: Yes, yeah, absolutely. I've been with Guide Dogs for the past 8 years, and then before that I was working with other large animal charities before, more kind of in the animal and rescue type work.
1: Is it a passion or a career or both?
4: Oh, it's a passion. Yeah. I think anyone who kind of works in the charity sector, especially with animals and everything, it's always a passion.
1: It is always a passion, isn't it? Well, Frances Cooney will be joining us a little bit later, so do get your questions into her, and we'll ask you all about the job a little bit later, Frances.
4: Wonderful. Thank you so much.
1: Thank you for joining us. Now we have a competition to get through. How would you like to win a pair of tickets to see Les Mis in the Three Arena on Wednesday, the 3rd of June? Well, after a record-breaking two-year world tour, Cameron McIntosh's production of Les Mis, the Arena Concert Spectacular, will play Dublin for 10 shows from Friday, the 29th of May to Saturday, the 6th of June. So to be in with a chance of winning, just tell us, who was the Mamma Mia actress who played the role of Corsette in the Les Mis movie? Here's a clip.

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1: The word show, your answer and the name to us now, 53106. That's 53106. Text cost 30 cent. And for more information on those shows, you'll get it over in ticketmaster.ie. Now, a national petition has gotten over 23,000 signatures calling for free shingles vaccines for the over 65s. Currently, the vaccine is available privately, but it can cost close to €500, leaving it unaffordable and out of reach for most older people. We have Jerry Gavin from the Active Retirement Group in Knocknacara in Galway. Good afternoon to you, Jerry.
2: Good afternoon to you, and thank you for the time online here.
1: Thank you, Jerry, for joining us. You might just give us an explainer of the campaign and why it's so important to you, Jerry.
2: Okay, well, I'm a member of the Knocknacara Active Retirement Association, and we're affiliated with the National Active Retirement, which has over 24,000 people in it. And we brought up this issue at a regional meeting over a year ago, and since then we've been basically running a campaign, and we got some of the senators involved, particularly Senator Joseph Conway, who spoke very graciously about this, and his own wife actually had shingles, so he was able to speak at first hand about the terrible consequences and effects and nerve pain that can come out of this. And we also had all our councillors from Galway West come in and give us a lot of support. And then we had John Connolly, the TD that represents West Galway. He brought it up on the Dáil. And both the senator and the Dáil members went cross-party to show their support because they really believe in this cause. And I guess the other couple of reasons I would say is that not only is this vaccine very effective, the Shingrix vaccine, not only is it effective against shingles, but it's also been shown now to reduce dementia by 20-25% in people. And even Professor Luke O'Neill, whom I heard on the Brendan O'Connor show a few weeks ago, said that it was a no-brainer not to have this vaccination. So all the reasons are there for the government to pass this vaccination and make it part of our vaccination program. And one of the reasons why we're running this community walk next Thursday, the 28th of May, is because we are aware that the submissions for the October budget will be starting soon. Mm. And we want the government to allocate funds towards our vaccination so that it's included in the 2026 vaccination program.
1: Of course. So you represent 200 members in the group.
2: Over 200 members in our branch, and they asked me to sort of take on this cause, and because I felt so passionate about it, I've done that and put as much energy and engaged as many people in as possible. And there's been a groundswell of support for this. I might add too that Ireland signed up to the Charter of Fundamental Rights in 2009, together with the Treaty of Lisbon. And under that treaty, there's a paragraph relating to the rights of the elderly to live a life of dignity. And everyone has the right to be treated equally and with dignity. So I believe, even if we were to go back to that, there's a basis there. That

0: this in your eye, and it can possibly be blind. If it goes along your facial nerves, I mean, you have to go into hospital for ENT to get it sorted. So there's a lot of downsides to this infection, together with this nerve pain that can actually be lifelong. Now, I'm not painting that, I'm not saying everyone's going to get it, but at least one third of all people, and 10,000 people in Ireland per year get this, at least one third of them will go on to develop severe nerve pain.
1: I have pharmacist Sheena Mitchell on the line. Sheena, tell me about the vaccine. It costs nearly €500. Is that right?
2: That's right. So the vaccine is delivered in two doses, and those doses are separated by a minimum of 2 months. So each dose costs €240 roughly, and you do need to get the two to be, you know, fully vaccinated with the primary immunization. And the vaccine is, as Jerry said there, look, it's really effective. We know that it is over 97% effective in over 65. It goes down a little bit to, I think, about 91% in older age groups. The effects do wane over time. That's one thing just to bear in mind. But the vaccine, there's no kind of safety or efficacy concerns when it comes to the vaccine. Unfortunately, the problem, and look, I really, listening to Jerry speak so passionately and advocating so well for equity in the elderly, that's normally the ship I'm on. But I suppose we do have to remember that the cost is the issue here, right? And sometimes that's actually not the decision maker's fault. That's a manufacturing cost. I think we need to do, you know, out of the box thinking and trying to figure out how we can drive the cost of the vaccine down. Because at the moment, with all of, so the HICWA, who do these things called high tech or health technology assessments, and they weigh up everything from, you know, the cost of all those GP visits and hospital visits and the cost of the burden of the disease versus the cost of the medication. And they work out if it's financially viable to provide it or not. And that's really standard. And we have to have an evidence-based decision-making process for reimbursement of medications. Like, that's how we protect our health system. So the problem here is that this vaccine is not cost effective when it comes to giving it to all over 65s. There is a potential, I think, that definitely immunocompromised people should be offered it for free, because, you know, they tend to suffer worse with symptoms. But indeed, as Jerry said, the impact on anyone getting it, but it, the risk increases with age, can be really severe and can leave people with really uncomfortable, difficult pain for months afterwards. So, you know, it's not a case that the vaccine doesn't work. It's a pricing issue.
1: Of course, it's a pricing issue, and it's just out of people's reach. Sheena, can I ask you, if you are paying for this vaccine privately, who have you seen, and are they coming into the pharmacy to get it, or are they going into the GP?
2: Yeah, well, look, I don't know who's going into the GP, but from a community pharmacy perspective, we're quite busy with it. But again, you know, Jerry rightly highlights that, you know, we're getting people who can afford to pay for it coming in, or who save because they prioritize it out of their income, and that's something that they can do. I think Jerry highlighted the equity thing there. That doesn't seem fair, because there's a lot of people who, you know, can't come up with that big chunk of money, and especially in the current context of economic and political, I suppose, turmoil, it can be hard to come up with cash. So the problem with the equity piece, and this is the only thing I'd say just in response to Jerry there, is while it's very unfair that some people can afford it and some people can't, if we use money from our health system to pay for this, then another area will disproportionately suffer. So say, for example, the money would have to be taken out of cardiovascular services or something. So, and other services which have been proven to be cost effective. So it is complex, and it is frustrating, and it is unfair. But I don't think that at the moment the government can do a huge amount. What we need to see is that price come down. And I think we need to be really clever about our procurement of medications and novel therapeutics in this country. We need to be looking at, you know, could we, I don't know, do some sort of trade with the EU to buy in bulk to drive that price down.
1: Of course, it needs to be looked at. Pharmacist Sheena Mitchell, thank you for joining us on the line. Jerry, just very briefly, how can people sign the petition?
0: They can find it on Facebook. It's a national petition, and it's very easy to find. It's very straightforward, two pages. And

0: also see a further follow-up from on the community walk, inviting everyone who can to please come to that.
1: Brilliant. Thank you very much, Gerry Gavin. We wish you well with it. And thank you indeed to pharmacist Sheena Mitchell as well. Now, Sean Moncrief has joined me in studio. What's coming up, Sean?
2: I'm going to ask you a very unfair question, God. So brace yourself. Are you ready?
1: I'm ready.
2: What's 9 times 6?
1: Oh, Jesus, don't do this.
2: Yeah.
1: Tables.
2: No, well, don't feel bad. Don't feel bad. That's the reason why, because apparently they've done this massive study among kids in the UK. Among times tables, and 9 times 6 is the hardest one.
1: Is it 54?
2: It is, yeah. See?
1: But you see, do you know what I had to do, Sean? I had to reverse it. I had to go...
2: That's what I do as well. 10 times 6 and then take away the 6 from it.
1: So you said 9 times 6. I had to go 6 9s and then I got it. I just had to flip it.
2: Yeah, apparently 6 times is easier for people to get out than that one. So we'll be talking about that. We'll also be talking to the world's fastest bricklayer. He can lay over 1,000 bricks in an hour.
1: Wow.
2: So
1: that's quite incredible. An eclectic mix as always,
2: Sean. It is indeed,
1: Sean.
2: Yes.
1: We look forward to it. Thank you very much. Now, coming up after the break, where am I? You've thrown me with the maths, Sean. Now it's time for Ask Me Anything. That's coming up after the break.
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1: You're very welcome back to Lunchtime Live. Anna Daly in for Andrea today. Now, it is time for Ask Me Anything, the slot where we get to talk to a professional about their life and their career, and your questions are put to them. So today, it's Frances Cooney, who is a puppy-raising supervisor with the Irish Guide Dogs for the Blind. Good afternoon to you, Frances.
13: Afternoon. Thanks so much for having me.
1: A special day for Irish Guide Dogs as well. We just mentioned that earlier on. A big birthday.
13: Yes, 50 years. 50 years of Irish Guide Dogs for the Blind. And today is actually Guide Dog Day as well, which is being sponsored by Park to Travel at Dublin Airport.
1: Okay. And all charities need a sponsor. So brilliant stuff. You're out shaking buckets all around the country today, which is brilliant. Wonderful work that you do. And I think most people will be aware of how you've enabled people who have vision impairments, obviously, but also families of children with autism. I mean, it's a game changer, isn't it? It can change their lives.
13: Absolutely. I mean, you know, our dogs are superheroes, basically. Mm. And the bond that they create with the client at the end, so whether that be a visually impaired person or a child with autism, you know, you have your mobility aid, the independence that dogs give them, the confidence for the child, you know, and as well as, say, for someone who's visually impaired, just being able to, you know, have a normal life, being out, seeing friends, family, you know, just something as simple as going to the shop, getting your groceries, anything like that, things that we just take for granted, that this, you know, partnership of the dog with the person, these things are now possible.
1: Yeah, you've just reminded me, the item earlier on we were talking about is the blue tags for parking, accessible parking. And it's the same thing again, isn't it? It's the stuff that we just take for granted. The dog can change that for someone.
13: Yes, absolutely. So say for, you know, obviously for someone who's visually impaired, you know, crossing, going through traffic, you know, being able to find the door, even for going into a shopping centre, that type of thing. You know, with the child with autism, a big thing that the dogs do is for road safety. They're actually, you know, attached to the child, just in case there was a chance that the child trying to bolt through traffic, that sort of thing, which obviously would be so scary for, you know, for the parents and for the child, as well then just even for communication skills. A lot of the time, you know, the child feels so much more comfortable and confident being able to almost talk through the dog.
1: Yeah,
13: you know,
1: it's such a special bond as well. Okay, I could talk to you all day, but we probably should go to the listeners' questions.
13: No worries.
1: So Sean has this question.
14: Hi Frances, are the guide dogs always Labradors and Golden Retrievers, or do you use other breeds?
13: Yeah, so we mainly use Labradors or Golden Retrievers, but the most common is that we actually do a mix of Labrador cross retrievers, so that you're getting basically the best of both breeds.
1: Okay, that's interesting. And it's a great question, actually, isn't it?
13: Yeah, absolutely.
1: Jenny is asking this one.
15: How long does an individual have their guide dog for?
13: It takes around 2 years for the dogs to be trained, and then when they're placed with the person as a guide dog, roughly they kind of can retire around 8 to 10 years of age. But really, it's a case by case basis, you know, depending on how the dog's doing and how the person's doing and everything like that.
1: Okay, so if the dog is placed, is it assumed that that's kind of home for life?
13: Yes, up until they retire. Now, once they retire, it kind of depends. Sometimes they stay with the families, or, you know, say if another family member can keep the dog, or, you know, sometimes that's just not possible for the person, or they need another guide dog. So we have an abundance of people dying to adopt our gorgeous retired guide dogs or assistance dogs.
1: And that is a family pet rather than a dog who does a job or provides a service, I suppose.
13: Oh, yes. Yeah. No, big time. They're like, you know, snuggles on the sofa,
1: yes.
13: You know, yeah, walks, strolls in the park, all that kind of stuff. Yeah.
1: Gorgeous. Okay. Mark wants to know this.
16: Hi, Frances. Has a pup ever failed training where they've never qualified as a guide dog?
13: Good question. Well, first of all, we never say fail because none of ours are failures.
1: Okay, the language is key. Language is key.
13: Absolutely. So
1: it is a good question, though, isn't it? It's not something I'd thought of, actually.
13: Of course. So, you know, it, on the rare occasion that our guys just aren't suitable for one of our working dogs, so they would say they'd be withdrawn from the training program. But then we have other different lines of outside work that can they can work for. So we have our ambassador dogs who are, you know, helping out, spreading the word of Irish guide dogs there for our fundraising and everything like that. So they'll be the ones that you'll be seeing around Ireland today while we're, you know, fundraising for Guide Dog Day. And then we also have our companion dogs as well. And then on the off chance that then that doesn't work for them, they also then get adopted as lovely family pets.
1: Okay, brilliant. Someone says, I'd like to foster and train a guide dog. Is that possible? We have another dog and have fostered over the years.
13: Absolutely. So we're actually doing a nationwide appeal for puppy raisers at the moment. So that's kind of what we call our fosters, puppy raisers.
1: Right.
13: So what that means is that you would foster the pup from when they're roughly around 10 weeks of age for the first year up until when they come in for training, further training down in Cork when they're around 14 months of age. So we would... my job is to support you and train you and train the pup for that first year. We would provide absolutely everything, you know, all the vet costs, you know, food, bedding, you know, all the walking equipment, everything like that. And you'd be getting, you know, monthly visits from myself and everything for helping doing the training and checking in with the pup. So
1: you actually go out to them and see the surroundings and evaluate it all?
13: Yeah. Mm. So we, you know, you can apply to be a puppy raiser on our website, www.guidedogs.ie. And we do a little virtual home visit. And then after that, it's, you know, once you're fostering the pup, you'd always be supported by myself. And then as well as that, you would we do our in-person puppy classes, and say then I'd be asking you to meet me out and about once a month, doing like practicing walks in shopping centres, going to a cafe, all these things that the dogs have to do in their day-to-day working life. So you're kind of trying to reenact those things from a young age so that they can get used to them.
1: Someone says, my son is autistic and would benefit from a support dog. Not sure where to start. Any advice, Frances?
13: So there's lots of information on our website. So I was saying it's guidedogs.ie. And our application process is on there. So there is a mailing list that'll alert you whenever the applications are open again.
1: Brilliant. Lee has this question.
17: Hi Frances, do you need to have animal handling to become a puppy raiser?
13: Really good question. Absolutely no need for any experience at all. So we have our puppy raisers. Some people are dog mad, have had dogs for their life. Some people have never had a dog or are almost a little bit sheepish about having a dog in the home. We support you every step of the way in the process.
1: Wow, that's brilliant to know, actually, because I think a lot of people would be surprised by that. They think you'd have had to, you know, have close experience or, you know, lived experience of dogs in general.
13: No, not at all. And some people, you know, we have people applying for all different kinds of reasons. Some people just want to help the charity. Some people are possibly thinking of getting their own dog at some point, and this is a good way of kind of trialing it out. And some people then actually end up getting their own dog and continuing puppy raising at the same time, but they got loads of great free puppy training from us.
1: Brilliant. Sarah has this question.
18: Do the dog trainers ever have a negative experience in public places when training the dogs?
1: Not Sarah, but maybe that was Stephen, wasn't it? Stephen.
13: Excuse me. So very rarely, to be honest. The public are so lovely. I think more and more there's such an awareness of, you know, the importance of, if you think about it, how are we expecting these dogs to know how to be going into a lift or being in busy environments, all that kind of thing, if they haven't been practicing it beforehand? So really, no, to be honest, the public is always so, so lovely. And we always have our lovely security guards, you know, giving us a wave or something like that, you know, whenever we come into places. So no, they're very rarely, thankfully.
1: Yeah. Can I ask you my own question, Frances, which is, you know, what kind of feedback do you get from families after having, you know, going from nothing to having this support dog for their child, maybe an autistic child? What kind of feedback do you get from, you know, how life changes?
13: Yeah, I mean, that is, it's really beautiful, to be honest, because it is, you know, especially for with our puppy raisers, you know, they're so involved with the pups and that they're so part of their family. But then when you get to see what the outcome is of all the hard work that they put in, you know, I have people that when you're talking to the families are saying, you know, we got to go out for a family meal for the first time ever because they were only comfortable with the dog there. Or, you know, they were struggling with going into school or therapy sessions or anything like that. And then just that they just opened up and it just, you know, changes their world, really.
1: It's a complete game changer for families, isn't it?
13: Yes, absolutely.
1: It really is. And you're doing wonderful work. It's heartwarming to hear it. And a very special 50-year anniversary today. So if you see those buckets, shake and give generously. That's Frances Cooney from the Irish Guide Dogs. Thank you very much.
13: Thank you so much for having me.
1: Thank you, and continued gorgeous work. Now, congratulations as well to our competition winner today. Paula Austin is off to see Les Mis on the 3rd of June. Well done to you. And my thanks to you all for getting in touch with us on Lunchtime Live today. 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The editor is Aisling Moore. So Moncrief is up next with more maths problems, and I will be back from 12 for Lunchtime Live here on News Talk on Monday. Have a gloriously sunny weekend.
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2: It's been reported today that a New York man was arrested at a police station for driving while intoxicated. Anton Gliona was there to collect his friend, who'd been arrested for driving while intoxicated. Afternoon, you're welcome to the Moncrief Show. On the show today, the atmospheric railway, the fastest bricks, and how to milk a snake. All that and more coming up over the next 2 hours. First, though, here's Bernie with the news.
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6: It's 2 o'clock. Good afternoon. Rising wholesale energy costs are already feeding through to consumer prices, according to a leading economist. The Central Statistics Office says the wholesale cost of all energy fuels rose by over 42% in April compared to the same month last year. Jim Power says energy costs will continue to rise until the Iranian war ends.
7: So basically what we're seeing is that the costs of doing business where they relate to energy, electricity and so on are rising at a dramatic pace at the moment. And of course, we are starting to see that feeding through to consumer prices, but it's likely to get worse over the coming months unless the Iranian war ends and oil prices come back down.
6: Voters are taking to the polls in two by-elections throughout the day. New TDs will be elected in Galway West and Dublin Central. Our political correspondent Sean Defoe reports.
8: Voting is underway with polling stations in the two constituencies open between 7 a.m. and 10 p.m. tonight. Prospective hopefuls will need a strong first preference vote to reach the 50% of the vote needed to get over the line in a by-election. As of noon in Galway West, turnout was a little over 10%. The highest turnout reported was in Moycullen at 14%, while other booths, including the east of the city, were reporting closer to 8% turnout. Voting on the Aran Islands was around 9% an hour ago. It's a similar situation in Dublin Central, where the average turnout is around 10%, up to about 13% in Glasnevin National School, St Finbar's National School around 12.75%, and then areas like the Sean O'Casey Booth and the Deaf Village closer to 10 and 9%, with St Paul's CBS reporting a bit lower than that, 7%. So overall, turnout in Galway and Dublin, not massively strong and probably reflective of the usual reduced turnout that we see in by-elections.
6: Unions for ambulance workers have stood down a 3-day strike that was planned for next week. The unions say significant progress was made in talks with the HSE at the Labour Court yesterday. SIPTU spokesperson John McCamley says the strike's been stood down to allow for further discussions.
23: There are some other issues that need to be sorted by the Labour Court, but at this point, we believe that progress has been made, and as such, we've took the decision to stand down the strike next week to allow the Labour Court further deliberations and to issue a recommendation.
6: And finally, TV presenter Judith Chalmers has died at the age of 90. She was best known for hosting the travel show Wish You Were Here. And that's it for now. More at 3.
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3: Good afternoon, I'm David Seagrave. Aoife Wafer has been nominated for the Women's Six Nations Player of the Championship. She's up against England's Megan Jones, Italy's Francesca Sgorbini and France's Pauline Bourdon-Sansous. Meanwhile, Ulster are on the hunt for a first trophy in 20 years this evening. They face Montpellier in the Challenge Cup final from 8. In soccer, there's an all-out affair in the SSC Airtricity Men's Premier Division from 8 o'clock. Dundalk make the trip to rivals Drogheda, who will be without manager Kevin Doherty due to his red card against Waterford on Monday. At the same time, Shamrock Rovers host Sligo Rovers at Tala Stadium, while at 7.45, St Pat's travel to Derry City. Bohemians head west to meet Galway, and Waterford make the trip to Shelburne. In Gaelic games, Paddy Clifford has been named on the bench for Kerry, ahead of their All-Ireland Senior Football Championship first-round tie with Donegal. And in golf, Seamus Power remains four shots off the lead ahead of his second day at the Byron Nelson. The Waterford native sits 5 under par and is due back on the course at around 6:30. To hear live commentary in the League of Ireland every Friday, download the Go Loud app now.
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11: Showery rain in the west is tracking northeastwards, sunny spells elsewhere, and top temperatures 15 to 21 degrees. And now you're up to date on News Talk.
2: 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In the second hour of the show, will of course be Movies and Booze. The two movies we're going to be talking about are Power Ballad. That's the latest movie from John Carney. I don't know that much about it. I'm going to guess it's a feel-good movie set in Dublin with a lot of music in it. He seems to be exceptionally good at making those kinds of films. And also a movie called 500 Miles, which apparently is based on a book called 421 Miles from Home. So they've added in another 79 there for some reason or another. On the subject of maths, actually, you still might get traumatic flashbacks of having to learn your times tables. Well, it seems as if that hasn't changed too much. According to a new study in the UK, more than a quarter of kids struggle with them. And the hardest question to answer is, what is 9 times 6? Obviously, it's 47. Oliver Murphy is the author of Grasping Grammar. Good afternoon, Oliver.
12: Good afternoon, Sean.
2: Why is that one particularly hard for people? Is there any, you know, kind of psychological reason for that?
12: Well, I think 9 sixes being 54, it might be because of its friend up the road, which is 7 eighths or 56. And sometimes those two answers get mixed up. And actually, Sean, there is something a little bit silly about that, because the 9 times tables can be one of the, not only the easiest, but the funnest things to learn. If you put your 10, try this now, Sean, yourself, put your 10, you thought it was 47, put your 10 fingers, if you put your 10 fingers out in front of you, you can do the 9 times tables just straight off. For example, let's do 9 threes. You wiggle the third finger from the left, because we're doing 9 threes.
2: Yeah.
12: And all you have to keep that wiggling now. How many fingers are there to the left of the wiggly finger?
2: I'd 7.
12: 2.
2: Oh, all right. Yeah. Sorry, I was counting both hands there. Sorry.
12: No.
2: Yeah.
12: 2
2: yeah.
12: to the left. How many fingers in your two hands to the right of the wiggly finger?
2: Right. That would be 7.
12: So it's 2, 7, 27. Yep. There
2: right.
12: it's done.
2: Okay.
12: And the hardest one in the world that people are finding 9 sixes, you can do the same way. Wiggle your 6th finger along. That's your right hand thumb. 5 to the left, 4 to the right, 54.
2: Right.
12: So, and kids love that. If you do that, I do that with my kids in first year, and they love it. And there it is, 9 times tables stuck for life.
2: Yeah. And is learning times table then is still a kind of a basic of learning basic mathematics?
12: Well, it's needed, Sean, as you know, and we all know. But I don't think it's drummed in the way that we used to do it. I used to have to learn. We're given homework that tomorrow you have to know your 7 times tables, and the teacher would ask each person around the classroom and make sure they learned it. I think that's gone out of fashion, like a lot of things, like teaching basic grammar is gone out of fashion. But I believe it should be. I don't mean that every single child has to know every one. I remember I always had a problem for some reason with 8/12s. I don't know why it was, but that was a bothersome one. Now, I'm used to it now. I've used lots. I am a maths teacher and I know it now always. But it was one of those things that when it came up, you were sort of, you know, and everybody has one or two of those. But they are very important because multiplication is everywhere in your life. If you're playing darts, you have to know to multiply three by everything for the doubles and the trebles. If you're doing bets, if you're going to the shop, even if you're going to the shop with €2 in your hand and you love these crisps that cost 70p each, you'll have to know your seven times tables. Seven threes are 21. So have you got enough in €2 for three packets? No, seven threes are 21, 210. I'm 10 pence short of getting three packets. So it's everywhere in life. And besides that, John, if you want to be an advanced mathematician, do higher maths, you must know them for things like as simple as a quadratic equation, x squared minus 2x minus 35. You have to look at the number 35 and say, ah, there's my old friend 35. 35 is 5/7. Now I can factorize this quadratic because I know that 5/7 is 35. They're needed everywhere.
2: Yeah. So it is a benefit just to learn off those tables by rote.
12: Yes, because obviously it's much handier if it's in your head than if you have to think about it and work it out or, you know, start counting up fingers or worse still reaching for a calculator. It's much better if you have those in your head by the time you leave primary school. Yes.
2: Yeah. And we're getting texts in. These are all from parents, I'm assuming. One person says, how my daughter was taught long division left me completely confused, so I can't help her when she's struggling. Have they changed somewhat how they've taught things like long division?
12: Well, I'm a secondary teacher, Sean, and I'm not sure how they do it. How they do the algorithm, the well-known algorithm for long division. You know that we all learned when we were in school. I presume they still do it. And we even use the same algorithm for doing algebraic long division. So these are important things. I hope they still do teach it in primary school.
2: Yeah. No, but you mentioned calculators there. Has the use of, and they're allowed in schools, has that eroded that kind of ability to do mental mathematics?
12: It definitely has. Calculators are useful, especially when you have difficult numbers like the sine of 30 degrees or the, you know, where there's 0.8492 and you have to divide that by 77 to work out the lengths of sides of a triangle, things like that. Of course, we need calculators. But when students start doing things like 19 plus 12, because they've lost the confidence, and that's the thing about knowing stuff in your head, to give you the confidence that I can do 19 plus 12 in my head. That's important. And in fact, there's a friend of mine, Mark, he's another maths teacher, and his school, they thought that the junior cert results in his school were not as good as they should be. This was in the secondary school. So they banned the calculators until the end of first year. So that all the students had to do all the mathematics in first year, all adding fractions, factorizing, all that stuff, without the calculator. What happened? The results in the school went rocketing up. Huh. So to delay them as long as possible so that the students are using their brain rather than their calculators to do most of the maths is a huge benefit. Get them used to using their brain.
2: Yeah.
12: Because it's the same, Sean, if you spend your Sunday afternoon sitting watching television, watching soccer on television instead of playing soccer in the local field, your muscles are not going to develop. It's exactly the same with your brain. If you don't use your brain to do 19 plus 12 and multiplications and all sorts of calculations, your brain doesn't, it loses its ability to do that all the better. So you're going to be less good at calculations and working things out for the rest of your life.
2: By the same token, and you did allude to this a little while ago, the rules of grammar and learning grammar, is that gone completely now?
12: Well, that would be the equivalent in English. English is another wonderful subject and a great and most enjoyable subject. And again, if you want to be a good writer, you need to be taught the basis of grammar. And I don't know why they don't teach. When I become Minister for Education, which will never happen, of course, the first thing I would do is no calculators until second year in secondary school. And the second thing I'll do is that certain things of grammar must be known at age 9 and age, then different things up when you're 13, you should know this, and 14, you should know the difference between a semicolon and a colon. Because what happens is nobody teaches it to them, and they reach the leaving cert without knowing what's the difference between a semicolon and a colon, or whether they should say Jimmy and I or Jimmy and me, because nobody's taught it to them. It's gone out of fashion. I don't agree with that.
2: Yeah, but there seems to be a widespread perception that that doesn't matter anymore somehow, that, that in the normal course of communication, particularly when people are texting each other and online posts and all that stuff, nobody seems to pay that much attention to the rules of grammar.
12: They don't, and as a result, communications are, as you say, very sloppy. And you know, a lot of people don't even use capital letters for proper nouns and things like that now. The fact that it's gone out of fashion doesn't mean that to be able to write properly and well is not an important skill. It is. It's a critical skill. And I know that firms in Dublin are teaching their graduates basic grammar because they can't have them sending their clients emails with grammatical mistakes in them. That would be a no-no.
2: Eat shoots and leaves and all that kind of stuff that, you know, basically,
12: yes.
2: Yeah, the commas and syntax, where there seems to be no awareness of the danger of phrasing things a certain way can be interpreted in multiple ways.
12: That is true. If you, the example I give is, have you eaten Grandad? If you don't put in the comma there, it's an accusation of cannibalism. Whereas if you put in the comma in the right place, it's just asking Grandad, has he had his dinner?
2: Yeah. Oliver, thanks very much for speaking with us today. That was Oliver Murphy there, author of Grasping Grammar. So keep that in mind when you're speaking to your grandfather and you want to know whether they've eaten or not. Fair few comments on that. Do children still learn by rote? I don't think so. Perhaps there is a better way now. Well, I think they do in terms of in national schools and times table. I think there's an element of that there. An easier way to do the 9 times tables is to multiply the number by 10 and take away 1. I must admit, that's what I do. It's what's 9 times 6. I just go, what's 10 times 6? That's 60, and then take away 6 from it, and then you get the answer. But that's probably the wrong way of doing it. My daughter was taught long division, left me completely confused. The 12 times tables are the hardest, 100%, says another texter. I remember the tables being beaten into me at school. Under those circumstances, says John, never forgot them. Well, I suppose, you know, that's one way of doing it. I don't think that necessarily would be recommended today. I'd always do 10 times minus 10 sixes is 60, take away the 6, 54. There's another person who does the same thing. I learned my times tables in Irish, and I still do maths as Gaeilge. It's the only Irish I have left. That's interesting. I still try to and do mental arithmetic whenever I can. For example, totting up a restaurant bill or walking around buying groceries, I try to guess and see how close to the right answer I can get. I'm 54. I'm hoping it will help my brain stay healthy. Good for you. Yeah, and it probably will. The other parent is right about long division, says his texter. Try to help my son. And even looking at the example in his textbook made absolutely no sense. And Stephen says, I thought your guest might mention that if you multiply any number by 9 and then add up the digits of the answer, it will always come to 9. When I text my kids, I always use correct grammar. It rubbed off on them, and now they have good grammar. Okay, well, that's good to know. Kids can't do 8 by 9, but no problem doing 6 by 7. I don't know what that means. Or 67, I suppose, is what you mean there. I used to play darts with my past maths class, so they could learn to add, subtract, and multiply, etc., says Jim. That's a clever idea. Get them to play darts. Of course, they might stab each other. Anyway, you won't need great adding skills if you win the cash machine.
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1: 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This is News Talk. Moncrief's Fact of the Day. 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
2: The world record holder for the highest number of monogamous marriages is Glyn Scotty Wolfe, who got married 29 times over 70 years. In 1996, he married Linda Essex. It was her 23rd wedding.
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2: You are listening to the Moncrief Show on News Talk. 087 1400 106 is our WhatsApp number. He had 19 children, that fella, just in case you were wondering. He was a Baptist minister for a while, but apparently he lost interest in it. And I don't know how he paid for all the kids. We were talking about dealing with times tables and numeracy, and you know, are those skills still taught? Are the times tables taught by rote? They seem to be. John says, I handed over a 50 euro note in a shop recently. The person on the till went completely blank and had to get an older co-worker to help them count out the change. Gosh, that's extraordinary, because that doesn't even really require the ability to add. You'd like, if the item costs 21.99, they just go 20, you know, up to 22, and then count it back up to 50 again with the appropriate money. You don't even need to do the sum to do it. It's amazing they hadn't taught them to do that. Anyway, if you're scared of snakes, you should be. Apparently, the number of snake attacks on humans is increasing due to climate change and human encroachment into areas where snakes live. Thankfully, Ireland isn't one of those places. Perhaps a compelling argument to never take a foreign holiday ever again. James Hennessy is director of the National Reptile Zoo in Kilkenny. Good afternoon, James.
6: Good afternoon, Sean. How's things?
2: So it's 4 million snake bites a year, and 138,000 of them are proved to be fatal. Are you surprised that this figure is increasing?
6: No, and those are the registered figures. So there's plenty of people who, you know, that is not registered as snake bites. So those figures are definitely much higher than that.
2: Yeah.
6: And as with regard to increasing, yeah, for sure. I mean, it's, you know, it's one of those things that's, you know, as the climate changes, those animals can, and humans kind of just get closer and closer.
2: And is it the humans are moving in on the snakes areas, or the snakes are moving in on the human areas? Okay. Hey there, James. No, he's not. He's gone. You see what happened there? Oh, God, I hope he wasn't bitten by a snake. That would have been an ironic end to an interview if that happened. But he is, and Kilkenny is the only place in the world, if you were bitten by a snake, that you'd, they're the only place in Ireland that has anti-venom, apparently. And to get anti-venom, they have to, they literally have to go and milk a snake. And I was hoping James could tell us exactly how you go about doing that. Hello, James, are you there again?
6: Oh, yeah.
2: Yeah, okay, thanks. Good stuff. Right, I was just kind of padding things out there for a minute. So are humans moving into snake areas, or snakes moving into human areas, or what's going on there?
6: It was the case where it was humans moving into snake areas, but now that's starting to change and predicted to change even worse as the climate heats up. Like what you've got is you've got an animal that's ectothermic, so they can't generate their own body temperature and they can't cool down either. So they're reliant on their, you know, their habitat. So if you've got a snake that lives in the tropics and it's like 35, 40 degrees, the only way they have to cool down, like we would sweat, whereas reptiles will move into a microbiome. So they'll move into the forest floor where it's much cooler. So now as the temperatures heat up, those forest floors are getting hotter and hotter, and that's not even cool enough for them. So they'll start to move where the space that we create, and that's where the issue is going to lie in the future.
2: Oh, gosh. So, yeah, and one assumes that if they're clearing areas of forest and then it's being used for agricultural purposes, that there's going to be snakes there.
6: Yeah, absolutely. Yeah. And if you're using it for agricultural purposes, if it's areas like, you know, the more lesser developed parts of the world are in the tropics, you've got people who are working in, you know, either barefoot or, you know, they're more likely to stand on these animals. They're just seeking refuge at the base of a tree, or, you know, it's something like a tea tree or a coffee plantations. And you've got people then who are picking stuff by hand, putting their hands and feet into places that they have to put them. And sure enough, there's a venomous snake sitting there, and, you know, 1 + 1 = 2.
2: Yeah. Why does a snake bite anyway? Is it self-defense?
6: There's two reasons. Yeah, one is self-defense, and one is to gather prey. So, and I mean, we're not prey for any of these species. So we're not mistaken for prey. So it's usually a last resort. That venom that they use is actually takes a lot of energy to create it. So they don't want to use it unless they're able to secure prey with it. So it is definitely a last resort. So if they get stung on, you know, they think they're going to die. So they're going to try and defend themselves.
2: Okay. Yeah. Well, it makes sense. And the venom from the snake's point of view, is the venom intended to kill the prey or whoever it's biting, or just to kind of paralyze them in some way?
6: Usually to kill. So depending on what its prey item is. It's evolved not specifically to harm humans, but if the majority of their prey are mammals, like, you know, rodents and birds and that, then it inadvertently has an effect on us. So it's quite often a neurotoxin. Or a hemotoxin, so it works on the nervous system. So if they bite, it starts to shut down the nervous system. So all the muscles start to shut down, which, you know, eventually your heart and your lungs are muscles. So without access to antivenom, you know, where our heart stops or our lungs stop, we suffocate or we die of heart attack.
2: Oh gosh, no,
6: that's the next way to go.
2: Yeah, because presumably I would have thought that the kind of mammals a snake would attack would be much smaller than humans.
6: Yeah, absolutely. Yeah, and you know, again, if from the predator prey race. You've got this snake that's trying to secure its food. It's trying to secure. It's curled up in the corner. It's waiting for like a small mouse or a rat to come along. It needs to bite it. It needs that venom to act really, really fast. So because if the prey even goes 20 feet away, that the snake may not be able to find it. Another animal might get it. So it needs to act instantly. So it's really, really powerful and acts very, very quickly on a small animal. And the side effect of that then is when it bites us, it can be, you know, it can eventually end our lives as well, unfortunately.
2: Okay, but just because we're bigger, it won't act as quickly.
6: Not as quickly, yeah, depending on where you're bitten and depending on the species. So, I mean, like if a king cobra, which would have huge quantities of venom, or even mambas, which are, you know, which their venom is so strong, it's going after things like birds that it needs to secure quickly. Its effect on us can be rapid, like, you know, 30 minutes to an hour sometimes, which is a little frightening.
2: That is a little frightening. And now that, because I was saying that when the line broke there, that the only thing to do if someone's bitten is to get some anti-venom as quickly as possible. And part of the process for getting it is that you have to milk the snake. How do you milk a snake?
6: Yeah, so not like milking a cow, that's for sure. So to produce anti-venom, we've got to get the actual raw venom itself. So you would get the snake to bite onto a vial. And as they bite, the venom comes out of the fang. The fangs are like hypodermic needles. So when the snake bites down onto the vial, it'll squeeze. It'll have venom glands on top of its head. And you can manipulate those glands then to produce more venom, like a saliva gland. And it'll come out through the fangs into the vial. And then that's taken. And then that process, depending on the type of snake and the laboratory where it's produced, like traditionally they would have used horses. So they would have injected tiny quantities of venom into a horse. And the horse has got a really big body mass. So it can take a tiny bit of venom. And then the horse then will naturally produce an antibody to that. So we can then take the blood from the horse and produce the anti-venom from that blood, from the serum from that. And that was traditionally how it was done. Then they started using sheep, and then they would have done it. They currently can do it synthetically, but that's an incredibly expensive process.
2: Yeah, and have we not reached the point where they have all the anti-venom that we need? You know, at least the ability to produce it in a laboratory, or do they still need to go and get snakes to?
6: It is continuous. There's a shelf life to it. There's also we currently haven't even produced enough for the volume of venom of envenomations that are happening. So we're not even close to being. There's a world. What we would determine as a world shortage of antivenom at the moment. So we don't have enough as it is. So we need to constantly make more. The other side to that is that it's profitable to produce antivenom in places like the United States, where you've got private healthcare. So, you know, pharmaceutical companies will make money from that. But in places like across the Central Africa into Asia, people can't afford antivenom, so it's not profitable to make it. Therefore, pharmaceutical companies aren't too keen to produce effective antivenoms.
2: Ah, I see, yeah. And how is the antivenom given to a person?
6: So it's intravenous usually. So it's quite a careful process. People kind of have this thing in their head where it's like, you've got the antivenom, just jab somebody with a needle and you're fixed. So it's quite different to that. So the first thing you would do is you would monitor the progress of the snake's venom through the body's you know, through the person who's been bitten. As it progresses, then that makes you kind of decide how much anti-venom to give. Because if you give too much, or even sometimes somebody can be allergic to it, the anti-venom can actually kill the victim. So you've got to be quite careful. So it's a case of monitoring the venom and then producing or giving the anti-venom to kind of battle it.
2: Yeah, and where you are at the moment, James, in the reptile zoo in Kilkenny, are you the only place in the country that has any anti-venom?
6: Yeah, so we're the only stalkers in the Republic that have it, yeah. So we would have it for the species that we keep here, and then we have it for other species that we've kept in the past. So if there's a venomous bite in the Republic, the system is you would ring the National Poisons Information Service. Because people do, it's, well, right or wrong, people do keep venomous snakes as pets, believe it or not. But if you're bitten, that's a whole other topic. But if you're bitten by a venomous snake, yeah, you would call them. They would call us. We're the 24-hour kind of helpline for snake identification and to use our anti-venom.
2: Yeah.
6: We've only got limited stocks as well. So we don't, because there's a world shortage, we don't stockpile it here because ethically, you know, for us to stockpile anti-venom when it's needed in areas of the tropics, you know, not the best thing to do. So we would keep a certain amount to kind of stabilize a person. And then we would get it from other centers such as Liverpool School of Tropical Medicine, or you might get it in Dusseldorf or from Paris Zoo. You know, different places will have stocks of it around Europe, and we would kind of muster it together.
2: Yeah. And the varieties of anti-venom you have, are they just applicable to the snakes you have there?
6: Yeah, exactly. Yeah, there is. I mean, we've got a couple that are what's called polyvalents. So those are used for maybe a couple of families of snakes. As an example, India would have a polyvalent for what they call their big four. So that's anti-venom will cover the king cobra, the Russell's viper, the krait, and the saw scale viper. Not very effectively, unfortunately, for some of the species in some of the areas, but that's the one they would have. So that would be a polyvalent. And then for the mambas, we've got one that's specifically monovalent. That's only suitable for that snake and nothing else.
2: Yeah. And you know, you did allude to, like, people have venomous snakes as pets. Now, apart from what kind of an Aegis would you be, etc. they are, like, can you get your hands on any sort of venomous snake? And

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1: 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Prices may be higher in Alaska, California, and Hawaii.
2: Only had venomous a couple of times, but it's mostly pretty harmless stuff. And the majority of snakes, like 95% of snakes, are completely harmless. You know, so a fear of snakes isn't really, you know, there isn't really a reason to have a rational fear of snakes. You know, you just be careful. They don't want to hurt us. And the majority are totally harmless, even if you're bitten by them. But there is, yeah, that small percentage that are there. But yeah, we don't have them in the wild here. The European adder or the viper that's found in the UK is found as far north as the Arctic Circle, so it would have no problem surviving here. Likewise, rattlesnakes, which survive in the US up as far as Canada, they also will survive. Our winters are quite mild compared to theirs, so this our habitat and climate is no problem to them at all.
3: Yeah, but, you know, I don't know. They just choose not to live here, thankfully.
2: The Ice Age has helped with that.
3: James, thanks a million for talking to us. That was James Hennessy there, director of the National Reptile Zoo in Kilkenny. Now, if you need to get some block laying done quickly, Charlie Collison is your man. Charlie is the world's fastest bricklayer, recently laying 1,065 bricks in an hour, which smashed the previous Guinness World Record of 872. Charlie, congratulations and good afternoon to you.
4: How you doing? You all right?
3: Not too bad. How did you get so fast?
4: I wouldn't say I was fast. I would say I was efficient, very efficient at what I do.
3: Right. Okay. And in what way? Have you put a lot of thought and practice into becoming efficient?
4: Yeah, so I've done it for 21 years now, and I've always been someone that just wants to come into work, get the job done, and get home. And when I've seen this competition about 6 years ago, I thought, I'd like to have a go at that. So I had my first attempt, and I only got 600 bricks. So it made me go back to the drawing board, and I realised I wasn't as efficient as what I thought I was. And 3 years later, I went from 600 bricks to 1,065. So.
3: Okay. And so Charlie, there may well be bricklayers listening to us now. And would you have tips for them as how to become more efficient? If they want to get out, it's Friday, if they want to get off, if they have a wall to build and they want to be in the pub by 4 o'clock today, what would you advise them to do?
4: Move a bit quicker.
3: Yeah.
4: If you go down the pub, move a bit quicker.
3: but I assume it's like, you know, having the necessary tools close by, or is it arranging where the bricks are, not having to reach too much?
4: There is a lot of variables to make you efficient at what you do at work, especially in bricklaying. You know, I could go on forever, but mainly positioning of yourself, positioning the way you move, positioning of the muck boards, the bricks, your labour being any good, your mortar being good, your brick that you're using being good. There's a lot of variables to being good at your job.
3: Yeah. Okay. Yeah. But obviously you've taken all those variables into account to be so quick at this.
4: Yeah.
3: Is it?
4: Oh, no. Yeah. I spent a lot of time studying myself, which, you know, it sounds silly, but just watching my videos back on themselves and just picking up things I was doing wrong and things I thought I could do better, then you'd have to go back to the drawing board, go a bit slower, try and make yourself understand the movement that you was doing wrong and try and cut it out. And when you've been doing it for 15 plus years, 20 years, and you've been doing it wrong for that long, it's hard to change what you do.
3: Yeah. And there's a lesson in probably any area of life from that. And to explain to people, Charlie is a massive, he's 2 million followers on social media. Has that, when you're in your normal day, when you're on the job, Charlie, has this produced any pressure on you that you're expected to go super fast and quicker than everybody else? Or does he want to get accurate as well?
4: I don't work that fast at work. I plod along at work. But getting a lot of work done at bricklaying is knowing your job very well, being fit, and just being consistent is what gets you plenty of work done on a normal day. Them speed races.

0: is are a bit of a gimmick, really, that we don't work like that. We can't work like that because, you know, there's windows, there's doors, you've got to put wall ties in, you've got to joint up. This is completely different to these speed races.
1: Yeah. Yeah, of course it would be. Yeah. But you're being very public about it. Are you trying to kind of attract more people into trades? Is that, because in Ireland, there's a bit of a shortage of people going into trades. Is it the same where you are?
0: Yeah, we are, I don't know if it's so much a shortage of apprentices. We've got a lot of apprentices. It just seems like there's no one really building, if I'm honest. But we do need tradies. I think that bricklaying and other trades themselves are going to be one of the few jobs left in the next 10 years, the way it's going with AI. So I do think people should be getting into the trades if they want to be working.
1: Yeah.
0: Yes, is what it is, isn't it?
1: Yeah. Oh, unless they invent some sort of robot bricklayer.
0: No, I tell you what, I'd love to see a robot work in some of the conditions I work in.
1: Be careful what you wish for, Charlie.
0: Until that day happens, I'll eat my shorts.
1: The record you broke was 872. Had that record been there for a while? Or you know,
0: 35 years or something.
1: Oh,
0: like
1: right,
0: that.
1: Okay. So there's no chance that person is going to try and come along and break your record.
0: No. I don't think so.
1: Yeah. Okay. So you're good for a while.
0: I might be, but I know a lot of people fancy their chances already because everyone that's seen me go, he's not laying that fast, and I'm not. I'm just very, like I said, I'm very efficient. My movement is minimal.
1: Yeah.
0: So a lot of people are already on the, I could do a bit better than that. So bring it on, anyone listening.
1: Bring it on. Charlie, thanks a million for talking to us today. That was Charlie Collison there, the UK's fastest bricklayer. You are listening to the Moncrief Show on Newstalk. We're going to take a break. After that, what was the atmospheric railway?
2: Moncrief on Newstalk. 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
3: Dune DL? 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
1: 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Answer it within 5 rings. Remember exactly the amount of money I said there, and we'll give it to you. Now, there's a street in Dalkey that goes by the evocative name of Atmospheric Road. It looks like a pretty regular street, and the air there isn't thinner than normal or anything like that. It refers to a railway that used to run between Dalkey and Dunleary. Mia Sherwood-Scully is here to tell us all about it. Mia, okay, so it was only there for about 10 years or something, was it?
21: It was indeed, but even though it was only there for 10 years, it did leave a hell of a mark, although you wouldn't necessarily know it with only Atmospheric Road being the last moniker standing. But it was quite a remarkable railway. So it was the first commercial atmospheric railway in the world.
1: Okay.
21: As well as that, it was also the extension of Ireland's first public railway, the Dublin Kingstown Railway. And although it only lasted 10 years, by the time it was replaced by something else, it was the last standing atmospheric railway across the UK and Ireland at that point.
1: Okay, the route it went, would that form part of the Dart Line now?
21: Pretty much. The route it went along was the Meadows, which is now still quite a popular walking spot between Dunleary out to Dalkey. And the Meadows actually predated the atmospheric line. The Meadows was originally built in 1815, and it was to transport granite from the Dalkey Hill Quarry, the Glasthule Quarry, which is now the People's Park, and the Churls Quarry, which is now Moran's Park in Dunleary, down to the harbour while it was being built to help to construct the piers.
1: Okay, right. So explain to us, what does atmospheric railway mean?
21: So at the time, really, there was two opposing schools of thought within the rail industry, we'll call it. So one was for the train that most people would know and love, which is locomotive trains, steam trains. The other was for a far more experimental type of train called atmospheric or pneumatic trains. And here's a name for you, but Isambard Kingdom Brunel, who's mm-hmm. a famed civic engineer and was the chief engineer of the Great Western Railway, argued for this. He believed that locomotive trains were pretty much crazy, that they had to carry their own engine, they were heavy, they billowed smoke, they made for a far more uncomfortable journey. So instead, he campaigned for a train that pretty much used suction power to get around the place, and that's what was ultimately chosen for the Kingstown Dalkey line.
1: Okay. Describe how.
21: Okay, yeah.
1: So did they have a big load of people at one end sucking it until they arrived in Dunleary?
21: You might think so. Because it was an engineless train, there was a fixed engine that was up at the Dalkey station. And so the train ran along the rails that were along the Meadows, but under the train, there was a 15-inch metal pipe that acted as a suction tube connected to that engine up in Dalkey. And that's how the train ran along. So there was a piston within the tube that kind of moved back and forth, with one opening on the side and leather flaps to help keep that air pressure in, because obviously that was imperative to get the train moving.
1: Okay.
21: And to keep that tube airtight as well. The tube was often greased with tallow, but of course a very Victorian problem with that was the air pressure was often lacking because the rats would eat through the tubes.
1: Yeah, well, we've all been there, of
21: course.
1: We've
21: all been there.
1: Yeah. So then because if it was operated then kind of remotely, it didn't need a driver, I assume.
21: So there was still a driver, but it was operated in a very higgledy-piggledy way, is how I'd probably put it. So it had the engine up at Dalkey, and it was controlled from Dalkey. So it was a single track line. So the train went up to Dalkey and back, and it relied on the suction to get up the hill to Dalkey. And on the way back, it relied just on gravity and brakes and the will of God, pretty much. So, so there was a telegraphic system built between Kingstown and Dalkey, but there was actually, it didn't work. So to engage the train, staff at Kingstown, which is now Dunleary to clarify, had to push the train into position to engage the piston in the tube. But because there was no communication between Kingstown and Dalkey, the driver of the train had to look at a gauge on the wall to see if the air pressure was enough, just to trust that the engine in Dalkey was engaged, that it was working. And if he believed it was, then he'd disengage the brakes and the train would move with the suction power.
1: Yeah, I thought I can see why maybe it didn't last that long, because it was probably terrifying for the person on board it.
21: It was, the health and safety wasn't great, I will say.
1: Yes.
21: Even for standards of that day.
1: And, so it lasted for about 10 years thereabouts.
21: Yeah, so it ran from March 1844 until April 1854, when it was then replaced by locomotive trains, because although it was a great experiment, it was just decided that there were better ways to operate a train line.
1: Though interesting, I mean, it was kind of a proof of concept. Think how big were the loads it was carrying?
21: So there were usually about 9 carriage trains. There was definitely a sweet spot with the weight. So in and around 70 tons was what the train could handle.
1: Wow.
21: If it went up to 78 tons, it wouldn't have even been able to go around the first bend of the track. But as well as that, actually, the engine that powered it could power a line about 3 times the size. So it was only ever operated at about 50% capacity. Mm. But
1: and did Brunel ever come and visit this, given this was, he was so excited about
21: it?
1: He did, actually.
21: He came and he visited it in August of 1844, so shortly after it opened.
1: Yeah, and so they thought, obviously, an engine was a bit more efficient. I imagine Brunel was a bit disappointed by that.
21: So it was just decided that the line was too hard to maintain, as I said, with the rats causing a lot of holes in the tubes. It had a lot of upkeep, and as well, it was just a very higgledy-piggledy kind of way to operate it. So as the train was coming into Dalkey, there was a station boy who would watch for it. And once it got to about 560 yards before the train station, the line ran out and the train just relied on its own momentum to glide into the station with the handbrakes as well.
1: People had nerve in them days. And so atmospheric road, is that beside where the metals are, or is atmospheric road where the metals were?
21: It's now on the junction of where Barnhill Road meets the metals, and Barnhill Road was where the station originally was. So it kind of is to mark the meeting of those two places, the train station with the actual line of the train as it came in.
1: Yeah, and I imagine most people in Dalkey don't know why Atmospheric Road is called Atmospheric Road.
21: Yeah, I'd actually imagine not. Anyone I've spoken to actually isn't too aware, and it is such an incredible train that you'd wish more people knew about it, really.
1: Yeah, you would. Yeah, that's an extraordinary story. Mia, thanks a million for coming in to tell us about it. That was the journalist and historian Mia Sherwood-Scully there. You are listening to the Moncrief Show on News Talk. We'll take a break, back in a couple of minutes.
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1: 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First, though, here's Bernie with the news.
27: Across Ireland, this is the home of conversation that counts. 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
28: It's 3 o'clock. Good afternoon. An activist from the Global Summit Flotilla claims there were multiple sexual assaults committed by Israeli authorities while they were in custody. More than 400 people, including 14 from Ireland, were deported from Israel after trying to reach Gaza with aid. Multiple injuries have been reported by activists, but it's understood there were none among the Irish contingent. In a post online, activist Katrina Graham alleges others suffered more serious injuries at the hands of the IDF.
29: We know on just one of the boats in one of the sections there were at least 15 cases of sexual assaults that have been reported so far. There were over 30 broken bones, broken clavicles, broken ribs. We have people on their way to the hospital right now needing urgent care that was denied to them by the IOF. Repeatedly, as has happened before, we called for medical attention and they ignored us every time.
28: Rising wholesale energy costs are already feeding through to consumer prices, according to a leading economist. The Central Statistics Office says the wholesale cost of all energy fuels rose by over 42% in April, compared to the same month last year. Jim Power says energy costs will continue to rise unless the Iranian war ends.
30: So basically what we're seeing is that the costs of doing business where they relate to energy, electricity and so on are rising at a dramatic pace at the moment. And of course, we are starting to see that feeding through to consumer prices, but it's likely to get worse over the coming months unless the Iranian war ends and oil prices come back down.
28: 10 Gardaí have been awarded medals for bravery today. Retired Detective Chief Superintendent Patrick Shiel was awarded 2 Bronze Scott medals today for his bravery in Monasterevin, County Kildare in 1975 and again in Glenageary, County Dublin in 1981. He shares what it means to him.
3: Oh, jeez, I'm a very proud man today and all days of my life since I left and before I left to be a member of the force and to serve the guards and serve my authorities and serve the state and retire when my retirement came up when I was 60 years of age.
28: Finally, a second batch of previously classified files on alleged UFO sightings has been released by the US government. They reveal reports of unexplained green orbs, discs and fireballs. US Defense Secretary Pete Hegseth says it's time the American people see it for themselves. And that's it for now. More at 4.
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28: Aoife Wafer has been nominated for the Women's Six Nations Player of the Championship. She's up against England's Megan Jones, Italy's Francesca Segobini and France's Pauline Bourdon-Sansus. Meanwhile, Ulster are on the hunt for a first trophy in 20 years this evening. They face Montpellier in the Challenge Cup final from 8. In soccer, there's an all-Louth affair in the SSE Airtricity Men's Premier Division from 8 o'clock. Dundalk make the trip to rivals Drogheda, will be without manager Kevin Doherty due to his red card against Waterford on Monday. At the same time, Shamrock Rovers host Sligo Rovers at Tallaght Stadium, while at 7.45, St. Pat's travel to Derry City, Bohemians head west to meet Galway, and Waterford make the trip to Shelburne. To hear live commentary on the League of Ireland every Friday, download the Go Loud app now.
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28: Showery rain developing in the west is tracking northeastwards. Sunny spells elsewhere with top temperatures 15 to 21 degrees. And now you're up to date on News Talk.
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1: 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It is time for Movies and Booze. We're joined in the studio by Chris Wasser, Gene Smullen, and taking time out from watching the Kylie documentary on repeat, Serena Bellissimo.
11: Have you been spying on me?
1: Yeah. Well, like your Instagram is just basically your Serena, or your Kylie-gram now at this stage.
5: It's good, isn't it?
11: It's not just me.
5: It is good.
11: It's so, so good. And even
5: very
11: people
5: moving.
11: Like, yeah, did you cry?
5: Oh, yeah.
11: Have you not watched it at all?
1: No, I'm saving it for
11: the
1: when they when they book me into a home.
11: Sure.
5: Wow.
1: And I'm infirm. I'm waiting for then. It'll help me, you know.
11: Did you never like Kylie?
1: I'm not against her. Yeah.
11: And there's nothing that, like, okay, what about her time with Michael Hutchins? Would you be intrigued to find out a bit about that?
1: I was tempted to make a hugely tasteless joke there, which I won't. Why would it have been fascinating?
11: I was just lovely to, because like she shared intimate, well, not that type of intimate moments, but there were intimate moments about her and Michael.
5: Yeah, that's true. The Nick Cave stuff is good.
11: The Nick Cave stuff is
5: fantastic.
11: Yeah,
5: he's talking head in it and
11: you would never think that the two of them, they're so different from such different worlds. And then they did that duet together, Where the Wild Roses Grow. And he's the one that actually encouraged her to embrace her pop.
5: Yeah.
11: And from that moment, she was just like, this is who I'm meant to be. And her star started, sort of went on the rise again. And he, like, they're actually really good friends, aren't they? Mm-hmm.
2: Yeah. You wouldn't put the two of them together. It is weird how he was like, listen, Kylie, you need to go off and write a banger.
11: Yeah.
2: Yeah. She comes back. Yeah. Yeah. Yeah.
1: Wait, what was she doing before she did the duet with Nick Cave? Was she going down a, you know, she was going the indie pop route?
2: Yeah, she signed to this like European label called Deconstructed, and they were the guys who wanted to push this whole Kylie as a serious artist thing, because she was criticized for never writing her own music. It was always like she's just
11: the singing budgie.
2: Yeah, she's the singing budgie, they used to call her, and she's just the face of the Sock Aitken Waterman movement, you know. That's she's as disposable as anyone else in that catalogue. So that was her attempt to be serious. But Nick Cave says at one point, no one willingly sets out to be taken seriously. No one willingly sets out to be an independent, you know, indie artist.
1: And if you do, that's, you're going to get the opposite result.
2: You're a pop star. Embrace that.
1: Yeah. Okay, fair enough.
11: It is fabulous. And I'll talk about it for as long as you let me talk about it.
1: Right, so the two movies, Power Ballad.
2: Yep.
1: Is John, like, and this is no shade on John Carney, but like, he's very good at making this sort of film. Is he telling the same story over and over again in a way?
2: Variations of the same thing. I mean, a pal and colleague of mine, Hilary White, recently said, oh, John Carney's made his film again. But it's a good one.
1: Yeah.
2: And that's always been the case with him. You know, Begin Again, the same film, great. Flora and Son, underappreciated, but still very good. I think he's become the go-to guy for these very sweet, sentimental urban musicals.
1: Yeah.
2: I mean, that's his, like, when the first time I ever spoke to him, he did describe it as a peculiar accidental brand that he'd fallen into after making Once. But I think the brand, it's, you know, that's his wheelhouse. That's the thing that he is very good at. So I want to see him you know, continue making films like this. This one is slightly different in that it's about a guy who is cheated out of, you know, he was supposed to, Paul Rudd's character, he was supposed to be this big rock star. That was his dream. And it didn't work out for him, and then to make matters worse, the one great song that he has under his belt is actually stolen by this smarmy pop star from her.
1: All right.
2: That's one of the films we're looking at.
1: Yeah, and 500 Miles.
2: 500 Miles, it is...
1: It's a road movie?
2: it's not that, but it's Bill Nighy comes to Ireland to make a children's sort of adventure film. It's about a couple of lads who live in Sheffield who think that their mom and dad are going to split up, so in order to save their marriage and to kind of hang on to each other, they visit their granddad in Dingle, and the journey is about 500 miles, give or take. And so we follow the Youngfellas trying to find Bill Nighy in Ireland.
1: Yeah, because the book, because it's based on a book, but the book
2: we're
1: going
2: to get into that, are we?
1: But the book is called 473 miles or something.
2: They did,
1: so,
2: but you know what?
1: They had to reroute it for the movie version.
2: It doesn't look good on a billboard.
1: Probably not.
2: And
1: it doesn't.
2: You know, the song would have been very different had it been 420 miles.
1: 420 miles, and there's a Jimmy on the M50. So, Gene, what wines are we? You're going to be optimistic about the weather.
10: I am believing. Serena was just saying to me, where is summer? It is coming. Definitely. It's definitely this weekend. We're going to get a week of absolute. Everybody will be out in the garden with the barbecues fired up. So I've picked two wines that will go perfectly. We have a Verdejo from Spain and a Shiraz from South Africa.
1: If it lashes rain.
10: Now, it's not going to lash rain.
1: The complaints were there.
10: It's not.
1: Yeah. You feel it in your waters.
10: I do.
1: Yeah.
10: I do.
1: I don't know. I'm not sure if like Metairn are just liars or they can't keep up with us. It's just changing so much.
11: I just think we just need to give everyone a little bit of hope.
1: And yeah, like, that's true.
11: Aim for the weekend. This week's been really crappy, but we'll have sun on the weekend. And if we don't, well, there's always next weekend.
1: So Emily in Paris, next season finished. Now, is there a big storyline that has to be wrapped up?
11: No, not really.
1: Yeah, okay.
11: I think
1: her visa runs out.
11: Yeah, exactly. She's due back. I think even, not that they've said this, but I'm assuming that even the creators are surprised that Emily in Paris has run for as long as it has. They're filming season 6 at the moment. And of course, like in last season, it was Emily in Rome for a little bit. And now she's doing Emily in Greece.
1: Okay.
11: For a little bit, as well as Monaco and Paris. But I think with this series, what helped it was when it first started, it was during COVID times, and it was such, it's Darren Starr, who has done stuff like Melrose Place, and he came under Aaron Spelling, who did like Beverly Hills 90210, all those schmaltzy type shows. So I think it was a bit of escapism during COVID, but what helped as well was there was beautiful escapism. You were in Paris.
1: Yeah.
11: You had the fashion. Like, the writing isn't fantastic on this. The storylines aren't great. But I keep coming back for more because they keep taking me to Rome. They take me, like, next is Greece. As I said, we're going to Monaco. So, but Lily Collins, who stars as Emily Cooper, came out. She put out a video that said, after six unforgettable years of playing Emily Cooper, I'm here to share that the upcoming season will be our final. And season six will bring you everything you love about the show and serve as the final chapter in Emily's adventure of a lifetime. So I'd say a lot more fabulous things to look at.
1: Okay, so it's just more turnaround. Or maybe she'll go back to Paris. Or is she in Paris in every season and then she goes on her holidays to Italy?
11: Well, then,
1: kind of
11: like,
1: thing.
11: With Italy, what happened? Do you really want me to get into the intricacies? What happened with Italy was that she went and worked, that she, of course, she fell in love with someone, and then she ended up trying to work in Rome as trying to open another arm of the branch of the agency. That didn't really work, so she's ended up back in Paris. So now, I don't know why she's in Greece. Is it because she's on holiday? Is it because it just looks great on screen? But she will end up at some stage in Paris and Monaco.
1: Did she learn a word of French in the entire time she's
11: there?
1: She
11: does. Okay, she's
1: good.
11: There, yeah. And she learned a little bit of Italian, so I'm going to be interested to see.
1: Okay,
11: will
1: very
11: she be
1: good.
11: Learning some Greek as well while she's
1: right.
11: there?
2: Bonjour and ciao and that's about it.
11: And
1: I would speak in this accent and you will. Right, so more controversially, I suppose, and people didn't know how the Michael movie was going to do, and it has done very well, it should be said. So are they going to... They are going to make another one, it seems.
11: I know I shouldn't be shocked, but I am shocked that they're making another one because, look, this has grossed, I think they're saying it's set to grow go over $1 billion at the box office. Mm. So the first time that this has happened for Lionsgate. So when you make that much money, it's very hard to turn around and go, actually, we have so many other songs that didn't feature, and they're saying, you know, there were so many other moments of Michael's life that they could talk about, even during that period that we saw. Like, they could, they're like, we could go back in time. We could even pick out parts of that period that we didn't actually show. So there's so many stories we can tell. They said they've got about 25 to 30% of a second movie already shot because of the amount of stuff they shot for the first movie.
1: Okay.
11: So are they working, are they going to try and work that stuff in? I just think that if they go for a second movie, they've got to be really careful because it can't be...
1: If another doing, whitewash.
11: Yeah, well, if they're doing Michael's later life, they're going to have to touch on stuff that isn't as joyful as they showed us in the first one. So I don't know, but look, money talks. So yeah, it looks like they Lionsgate are really seriously considering making a second.
1: But even in, like, from what I understand, the plot of the first one, they're like the Jeopardy in the movie, you know, what he had to overcome was pretty flimsy. He was in a world famous group and then it became a world famous solo artist.
11: Yeah.
1: Like in a sequel, what's the difficulty there? If they don't address the elephant in the room.
11: And I don't think they can legally anyway.
2: They can.
1: Yeah,
11: we were talking about, you know, when they did release Michael, before they released it, they had filmed stuff about the allegations, but they had to pull it out because of legal reasons.
1: Well, I mean, I think there was one person who didn't want to be mentioned.
11: Yeah.
1: But that, like, there's loads of ways they could have.
11: Yeah.
1: Because there was more than one allegation anyway.
2: But when there was a settlement with Jordan Chandler's family, there was something in the contract that said that this cannot be dramatized in a film and people can't be named. But they completely missed that when they were shooting the original script. So there is footage from that 1993 case, like the beginning of the film was supposed to be Michael Jackson standing, looking at himself, looking at, you know, the man in the mirror, and you can hear police sirens coming towards the house, and then it kind of takes us back to the 1960s, Gary, Indiana, and it would deal with the, you know, that case later on. So all of that footage has already been shot. You had the lawyers coming in far too late and saying, "Oh no, we found something. We can't actually include this." So I don't know how they make a second film, a sequel, without addressing that, but they're not allowed to. It's weird.
11: But see, they've already set us up for anyone who's saying, why aren't you doing that stuff in the sequel? They've already set us up by saying, but look, we may actually talk about stuff that we didn't talk about during that period that we showed you in the first movie, or we may even go back to Gary, Indiana.
2: Yeah.
11: So I don't think they even know. I think they're just hoping that they could just get more music. Is it just going to be another music piece?
1: Yeah.
11: Because that's what this was. It was just a music film.
1: We shall see. Tell us about our first wine, Jean.
10: Okay. Sorry. Cough as soon as I come up.
1: Yeah, there you go.
10: Now.
1: That's some sticking your head in the Barbie.
10: Yeah, no, that's all to do, yeah. So this is the 2025 Hoya de Carmen Verdejo. Now, this is from La Mancha, and that's Don Quixote country, as you know. La Mancha is... In Spain, it's the source of an awful lot of very good value wine. There's a sort of bit of useless information. The most widely planted white grape in the world is a white grape called Arion. And there's so much of it planted in the La Mancha region. Well, it used to be, it may have changed now, because that's the grape they used to make all the Spanish brandy from, when the Spanish brandy industry was absolutely huge. I imagine things have changed since then. But nowadays, an awful lot of producers are buying grapes from La Mancha because it's a very dry, arid place. So it's warm climate. Now, Verdejo originally comes from Rueda, and it's one of the key white grapes in the Rueda region, which is much further north, very high altitude, so it's cool climate. So what you have here is Verdejo that's actually grown in a very warm part of Spain. This is exclusive to Dunn Stores. It's brand new to the market. It's got a flamenco dancer on the label, so
1: it's not difficult to spot.
10: You can't miss it. It's organic. It's vegan. So the thing about Verdejo is it's quite an aromatic grape, and it kind of has this herby fennel kind of characteristic to it. So. And when you taste it, you can certainly get that sort of slightly herbaceous, slightly bitter touch to it. Now, this isn't acidic. This is not a fresh acidic wine. But it's got a bit of body and a bit of structure. And you do get that slightly bitter, herby thing at the finish. But, you know, I mean, if you're looking for something that's good, chill it down, serve it it'll go with fish, it'll go with anything, barbecue chicken, whatever you're going to barbecue when the weather breaks and we get this heat wave that's coming wave this comes. Weekend.
1: Which Gene Smullen personally guarantees is going to happen this weekend. What movie would you do? Power Ballad first?
2: Oh, we'll do Power Ballad first.
1: Okay, Power Ballad coming up after this.
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2: What?
10: It's lovely. Why are we listening to it?
2: You don't recognize it?
10: Should I?
2: Yeah, of course, yes, you should. That's my chorus and verse. Are you serious?
10: You wrote that.
2: I sung it for you. You don't remember?
10: When?
2: It would have been...
10: I don't remember that.
21: A lot of music gets played around here. You couldn't remember the half of it.
2: Look at that. It's already up to 2 million views. Thing just came out yesterday. I like what he did with it. It's pretty good.
10: Are you going to be rich?
1: That was Power Ballad. It's in cinemas today week. That's Friday, May the 29th. Who did we hear talking in that?
2: We heard Paul Rudd talking as Rick, and Marcella Plunkett as his wife Rachel and their teenage daughter.
1: Okay, so is it kind of in between Dublin and LA?
2: Right. Yeah. So Paul Rudd is playing a guy named Rick, who is this optimistic American who somehow wound up in pessimistic Ireland. He was in a rock band that was supposed to take over the world. He was going to have like diamond selling albums, sell out Madison Square Garden, but instead he met the love of his life, who was from Dublin, and he decided to come back here, buy a house in Crumlin and start a family. So when we meet Rick, he is in a wedding band, still makes music for a living, but you know, playing someone else's music. He's in a wedding band called, wait for it, The Bride and Groove, which I think is actually
1: okay,
2: a fabulous
1: that's
2: market.
1: Pretty good. Yeah.
2: It is, yeah. And they are quite
1: but
2: good.
1: But they're not doing many same-sex weddings, I imagine.
2: No, they're a funny yeah. wedding band. They just need to get out of their own way, basically. Yeah. And what I mean by that is Rick keeps playing original songs at their gigs. And they're good original songs. So they're co-written again by John Carney and Gary Clark, formerly of Danny Wilson.
1: Yes, and then one of the characters is called Danny Wilson.
2: Yeah,
1: which
2: yeah.
1: is also, and Danny Wilson named the band after a film called Meet Danny Wilson, that's, which was the name of their first album.
2: That's
1: all very meta.
2: It's just the films are eating themselves at this point. So Rick is basically stuck playing weddings, and one wedding is just outside Dublin in this swanky castle, and it's a huge wedding, and a friend of the groom is this famous pop star, as I say, Danny Wilson. He's played by one of the Jonas Brothers, Nick Jonas. And he gets up and performs a duet. You know, everyone requests for, you know, Danny Wilson has to sing with the wedding band. And Rick is not too happy about this because it's supposed to be his stage, but the two of them actually have this great connection on stage. And afterwards, they spend the whole night back in the hotel just, you know, swapping rock and roll war stories. Here's a guy who made it in a boy band but wants to be taken seriously. And here's a guy who never got the chance and just wants, you know, one little shot again. And they swap songs as well. They jam it out. At one point, Rick plays this song that you might have heard in the background there, how to write a song without you, which is gorgeous. And even Danny Wilson said, that's so good. And they kind of think nothing of it. They think, you know, we might get back to some point. Their paths might cross. 6 months later, Rick is in Lifestyle Sports in Dundrum, you know, Paul Rudd in Dundrum, buying sneakers. And he hears the song coming out over the speakers and thinks, what the hell? So, you know, you have this case where Danny, who is desperate, you know, for credibility at whatever cost, has stolen this tune and claimed full credit for it, and it becomes, and it doesn't just become, you know, number one in the charts for 1 week. It's a global smash, the biggest hit of anyone's career ever.
1: Yeah.
2: And you get the feeling as well that his manager, played by Jack Rayner, doing an American accent back in Los Angeles, he knows that his boy didn't write that song. So he's fending off phone calls from Rick, because poor Rick has no evidence that he wrote it. His family can't remember him singing it around the house. His band think he's losing the plot. He hires a lawyer and they say, sorry, Paul, you've got no case here. So you have a case where his life is just crumbling, because he just, I wrote this song, I did something so special with my life, and I'm not getting credit for it. And that's the basic setup.
1: Okay, right. And presumably he tries to kind of fix this. That actually, for a John Carney movie, that sounds a bit more conflicty than usual.
2: Yeah. And there's kind of less like breaks for songs, because, you know, with Sing Street, you know, you kept stopping every now and then so that, you know, the young band could write another hit. In Florida and Sun, you had Joseph Gordon-Levitt and Eve Houston over the laptop kind of performing together. There are less songs, but when they do actually come up, they're memorable. I think always the mark of a good musical, and this is very much, it's an urban musical. It absolutely is. And I think the mark of a good one is when you leave the cinema and, you know, I think it was maybe 3 or 4 days later, I was singing How to Write a Song Without You. And I thought, that's actually a pretty good tune. Like, that could actually make a splash here in award season. Is it one of Carney's best films? I don't believe so. But I, as I said, he keeps kind of doing variations of the same thing, but he's very, very good at it. It's a little bit bumpy along the way. It's a little bit, you know, there's a staginess that's kind of started to creep into his work a little too much. I'd watch that. You could notice it a little bit in Florida and Son. It's not quite as accomplished a film as, say, Sing Street, which for my money was just perfect.
1: So
2: it's not quite there, you know. Some of the jokes don't really land. You also have Carney collaborating with Peter McDonald this time, who also acts. So he co-wrote the screenplay with them, and he plays the guitarist. Do you remember The Stag years ago? Do you remember the guy that they were all afraid of, the legend? What was he called? The Machine.
1: Yes,
2: yeah,
1: right.
2: Actually, that's Peter McDonald. Yeah. But it always finds a way to win you back. And I thought Paul Rudd was very, very good at this guy. You believed him as a guy who just is slowly, you know, losing his mind because no one would give him credit for this. I think Nick Jonas is a little too good at playing a smarmy pop star. I don't know how far removed from reality that was. Love the fact that they did shoot it between Dublin and America. My favorite part of the film, and I don't think I've ever said this before, is the ending. It has one of the cleverest and loveliest finales to any film that I've seen this year. So much so that, and I might be completely wrong about this, I came out thinking, did Carney write the finale first and then build the film backwards? Because the ending is a knockout.
1: It really
2: is. So whatever about the bumps along the way, stick with it for the performances, for the songs. Great concept and fabulous ending.
1: Yeah. Someone's texting in to say, is the actress John Carney's wife or long-term girlfriend? Yep. She's always in his films.
2: Yep, Marcella Punkus. She is in. Was she in? She was in Flora and Son. I think she popped up in Sing Street too. They met, married years ago, have a couple of kids, and they usually collaborate.
1: Okay, well, that answers that question. James in Cabra says, I saw Obsession during the week.
2: Okay.
1: Christ, what a brilliant film. One of the best films of the year.
2: It is fantastic. It is so good that I have convinced my wife that we should go see it tonight. She can't remember the last time she's watched a horror in the cinema. I don't know how our marriage is going to survive it. But I am very much looking forward to seeing it again.
1: Well, that's good. It's a valuable lesson to learn how to get used to being wrong. It's a good investment for a future married life. So Quinta Brunson is going to be Betty Boop.
3: Yes.
1: Is this going to be one of those things where Elon Musk blows a gasket because, you know, she's black, and Betty Boop, of course, was a member of the master race.
3: Yes, of course. And, you know, she wasn't a cartoon character that came out in the 1930s.
1: Oh, yeah, that doesn't matter. This is the erosion of Western culture,
3: exactly. etc. Now, I don't know how much Ireland know about Quinta Brunson. I feel like Abbott Elementary has sort of gone under the radar in this country. It's a Disney, you can find it on Disney Plus. It's a fantastic comedy series. Part 2 of season 5 is dropping on Wednesday. The reason why I know that is we've literally been counting down to season 5 finally dropping on Disney Plus. And she's amazing. She actually created and writes Abbott Elementary, and she's going to do the same. So she's not only just playing Betty Boop, she's actually going to write the film as well. She's met with Max Fleischer, who is the grandson of the guy who actually created Betty Boop.
1: Okay.
3: So they're talking about this being similar to Barbie in it having a sort of... It's not just about the... I don't know, everyone was just like, how are we going to turn Barbie into a movie? It's the same sort of thing, looking at repression, oppression, and also the fun parts that come with being Betty Boop. I'm actually excited. I cannot wait to see what she does with it. And she's just such, as I said, she's an amazing writer, creator, producer, all of the above, and I think she'll do a great job with this.
1: Is it going to be live action or is it a cartoon?
3: I assumed because they mentioned live Barbie action, that it was going to be live action.
1: So, yeah.
3: Yeah, yeah. And she'll be, I think she'll be brilliant because Betty Boop as well is just like petite. And I think she has all of that going on. And something's just dropped in my mind. Quinta has just recently cut her hair that has a similar hairstyle to Betty Boop.
1: And it does look a bit like it, yeah.
3: Yeah, so I wonder if she's actually started, she's getting more into far her. Along than
1: well,
3: we know.
1: Because it was only, Betty Boop was only like in the, it was like the dawn of talkies or maybe it was even before that. Yeah. It was the 20s and 30s. It was kind of flickery stuff.
3: Exactly. Yeah. And then do you remember, I don't know if you're like a certain age, probably my vintage, you'll remember the Betty Boop song. Remember in the 80s and 90s? Yeah. I think it was 90s. No.
2: What's the Betty Boop song?
3: I'm not going to sing it for you. I do not sing it.
1: Well, no, during the ad break. Aoife says, I missed that horror that your guest is going to tonight. Can you say it again? Oh, my gosh. It's Obsession.
2: Obsession.
1: Yeah.
2: Yes.
1: And people are raving about it. And apparently it's very disturbing. 500 Miles, the film we're going to be talking about next, has a strong resemblance to the old Irish movie Flight of the Doves.
2: Yeah.
1: With Gabriel Byrne and young Dana.
2: Mm-hmm.
1: Would that be?
2: There are some flavors, those flavors and that. That's actually come up in a couple of reviews, all right, yeah. You're right.
1: Yeah, okay, oh, that'll be interesting. Now, I don't care who's in it. A film called Three Incestuous Sisters wins best title for a film. Hands down.
3: So you don't care about Mick Jagger, who I didn't realise, and I probably should. Did you know he was an actor?
2: Yeah. Way back when.
1: Yeah.
3: And was he any good?
2: No.
10: He did do a film. It was an Australian film. Ned Kelly. Well, he was in it. Yeah.
3: He wasn't Ned Kelly, but he was in it.
10: Yeah, he was in it. And no, he did. I remember him doing a few films, all
3: but
10: right.
3: Apparently, he did something as far back as 2009, as early as 2019. Do you remember that?
2: No.
3: It's something called The Burnt Orange Hearsay. Don't know what that is. It was with an Italian director. He's apparently at the moment in Sicily with... So this film, like, it's exciting that he's in it. The title... Okay, let me tell you what it's about. It's based on...
1: There are real actors in it. Yeah.
3: It's based on an illustrated Gothic novel about three sisters living in isolation whose relationship is disrupted by the arrival of a lighthouse housekeeper's son. Other plot details we don't know, they're kept under wrap. The lighthouse keeper's son is played by Josh O'Connor, that a lot of people might know from The Crown. It's people are thinking that Mick might play his father, but the cast is actually incredible. We've got Dakota Johnson and closer to home, Saoirse Ronan and Jesse Buckley are in this as well.
1: And Isabella Rossellini, yeah. That's a hell of a cast.
3: Isn't he?
1: Yeah.
3: And apparently he's staying in Isabella Rossellini's father's house, in the apartment that Isabella Rossellini's father stayed in when he had an affair with Ingrid Bergman, her mother.
1: Wow.
3: So there you go, full circle moment.
10: They were making a film called Stromboli.
1: I think
10: they were making a film called Stromboli, and I think the island is called Stromboli.
3: Stromboli.
10: So that's where it would be.
3: If you go to Sicily anytime soon and you're going down to like Stromboli, look out, there could be a film crew there.
1: Yeah. But he's staying in an apartment where he had an affair with her mother.
3: No.
1: With Isabella Rossellini's
3: Rossellini's dad had an affair with her mother. Does that make sense?
1: What? You mean her parents?
2: Oh,
3: her parents. Sorry.
1: Okay, that sounds far more conventional there. It's good. I thought it was like, you know, it's this steamy stuff with Mick Jagger.
3: Anyway,
1: okay, Mum and Dad flash. That's where Mick Jagger's staying. You are listening to the Moncrief Show and News Talk. We do have to take a break. After that, more movies and booze, and we might give away some money as well.
27: Moncrief. On News Talk.
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3: Pleased to say the film historians in the listening audience know all about Mick Jagger's acting career. Jagger was in a movie as far back as the late 80s. I think it was called Jackknife. Jagger was in Flashback back in the 80s, a crap movie, so crap, it's why I can't remember it, says Paddy. Jagger was in a film called Performance in the 70s, and it was crap. Bit of a theme there. $200,000 in the cash machine. Let's see who picks up the phone.
2: News Talk's cash machine.
4: So last Friday, Farmer Paul let us all know he's planning holidays of epic proportions with his winnings as he joined our ever-growing long list of very lucky cash machine winners. The great news is that somebody else is getting added to that list in just a few moments, and that person could be you. If you've entered since last Friday, check your phone. We're making that call now.
2: One ring. Two rings. Three rings. Four rings.
5: Hello?
4: Hello, this is Emma Nolan. Are you free to take a cash machine call?
5: Yes, 100%.
4: Are you? God, funny that. You're sure it's not an inconvenience now or anything?
5: 100%. Oh, my God.
4: Tell us, who are we speaking to this afternoon?
5: James Maloney.
4: James Maloney. James, where in the country are you, sir?
5: Limerick.
4: What part of Limerick? Go on, tell us all now while you're
5: Bree,
4: at
5: Bree,
4: you're Limerick. In Bree in County Limerick. And what are you doing? You sound like you're moving somewhere. Are you driving? Are you?
5: I'm just collecting my daughter.
4: From school? From school. Okay, very good. Yeah. What class is she in?
5: She's just finished first year.
4: Very good. Okay, exciting times, James. How many other kids do you have?
5: Two girls.
4: You have two girls. Okay, so you've your yeah. Is your eldest in first year and then you've got a younger?
5: Yes, I have a younger than in second class.
4: Okay, so communion probably around that time, yeah?
5: She had it only a couple of weeks ago.
4: And did you give her a few quid for a communion?
5: Yes, we did.
4: she might get a few more out of you. You never know, there could be a trip to Smith's in. James, you know what we're doing here? You answered within 4.5 rings. It's time for you to tell us, how much is in the cash machine?
5: €200,000.
4: James Maloney, in Bree, in County Limerick, you're €200,000 richer!
5: Oh my God,
4: how do you feel?
5: Oh, I unbelievable. I can't actually believe this.
4: My heart's racing here for you. I can't believe it either. How much has that changed things for you for the summer, for the year, for your prospects of the next few years?
5: Everything. Absolutely everything. This is madness.
4: Do you know what you do?
5: What?
4: Pick up your daughter there from school and pop into the Crescent Shopping Centre and have a wander about in Limerick.
5: We would have to do that. That is absolutely... Oh my God, thank you so much.
4: Is there someone special in your life then? A partner?
5: My wife Sandra.
4: Nice, you might treat her to a little dinner tonight. James Maloney, and to your whole family in County Limerick, €200,000 richer, courtesy of the cash machine. Congratulations!
5: Yeah! Thank you so much.
4: The winning continues on the cash machine. Tune in to hear the new cash amount. We could be calling you next.
2: News Talk's cash machine.
3: There you go. Congratulations to James Maloney in Bree, County Limerick, a father of daughters. As a father of daughters myself, I can confidently say that I'll give it 5 years. They will have hoovered every single cent out of them by the time that happens. Let's have a drink and celebrate their good fortune.
6: Well, yeah, and actually, he sounded as if he really, genuinely...
3: Nah, he did. No, yeah. It's probably when that happens. Yeah, yeah, not when oh, sorry, I must go and muck out the stables, kind of.
6: Okay, we're going to South Africa now, and I actually haven't featured South Africa for a long time, so it's long overdue. This is the Brampton Shiraz, and again, brand new to the market. It's exclusive in Dunn stores. I went to South Africa in the year 2000, and I always remember this lovely guy called Anders, and sadly he died last year, actually. He was only a young guy, but he was working in the trade, and on our last day, he arrived and he said, I want you to try this wine. It's one of the first Shiraz that we've grown in South Africa. And, South Africa is

0: ideal climate to make all the Rhone-style wines, mm-hmm. right? And we were really surprised, you know, oh my God, they've only started growing Shiraz now because, you know, but since they started doing it about 26 years ago, Shiraz has really come into its own in South Africa. This is, again, what I'd say, a perfect barbecue wine. It's, you know, entry-level price point. What you have is the Shiraz grape, or Syrah, as it's known in the Northern Rhone. You've got a bit of tannin here. It's a modern kind of wine brand. And the fruit comes when you see wines of origin, coastal regions, it's interregional, basically. Mm. But, I mean, I think this has lots of nice berries and spices and... Basically, it does exactly what it says on the tin, right?
1: Yeah.
0: So if you're, if when the summer arrives this weekend, you're going to throw some steak or the burgers on the barbecue.
1: God, you're a plug on that one today.
0: This is going to be a really good wine. So the Brampton Shiraz, very drinkable, quite juicy fruit. You know, tannin is soft. Sit and sip.
2: Yeah, in South Africa, do they have native grapes, or was everything imported?
0: Well, the winelands were first planted in the 16th century, 1646 or something, as far as I remember. And it was a Dutch doctor, Jan van Riebeck, who brought the first vines to South Africa. And it's believed that he brought Chenin Blanc. You know, it's one of the most widely planted white grapes in South Africa, and it's been there a long, long time. And they've a lot of old vine Chenin Blanc. So the grapes are not native. They don't have any native grapes, but what they do have is an awful lot of really old vines that are planted in places like Swartland. And what's happening, actually, the big trend and the big movement in South Africa is that you've got all these young guys, and they're going to the farmers, and they're buying the grapes from them, and then they're making, you know, borrowing somebody's couvery and making the wine, and you know, making something really funky and sexy in a bottle, and from really old vines. And there's lots of sort of Rhone, like you'll get in the red varieties, you get old Carignan, you know, you get lots of older grapes from Europe that are there. But Shiraz is relatively new; it's only there. In about the last 25 years. During the apartheid years, the gas thing about South Africa was that they used to make all their wines based on Northern European methods. So they, in a warm Mediterranean climate, they were using white wine techniques from colder parts of Europe to make their wines. And then, you know, eventually they figured out, well, you know, we're not really doing this very well. And so since then, there was a revolution which really began from the 1990s onwards. And South African winemaking is now unbelievable. There are some amazing producers, and a lot of them are small, you know, family-owned estates. And, you know, you don't get, like, if you don't see big brands from South Africa, you know, it's all sort of more handcrafted, small producers. I mean, there are brands, certainly, you know, but certainly on our market, most of the South African wines you find here are pretty good quality, and they're all kind of more of the high-end stuff. We have some really stunning South African wines on the Irish market.
2: Is it from all over South Africa they're making wines?
0: It's Stellenbosch, Franschhoek, all around Cape, the Cape area, really.
2: Yeah.
0: The vine is actually grown nearly in every country in Africa. You know, I mean, there was a wonderful book written, by the Platters, who they're these famous journalists. And basically, it was about what countries in Africa that the grape is grown in. And nearly every country in Africa will grow,
2: really?
0: But not commercially.
2: Not commercially, yeah.
0: So
2: the
0: best known country for wine is South Africa.
2: Yeah.
0: And down in the Cape.
2: Yeah. Now they're making, is it a drama they've made about the Madeleine McCann disappearance?
3: Yeah, so we've missed it. It happened on Wednesday, apparently.
2: Oh, wow.
3: So Channel 5 aired a 90-minute drama entitled Under Suspicion, Kate McCann. And it's basically about Madeleine McCann's disappearance, but it's not necessarily, what they focus on isn't Madeleine McCann. Just from the title, you know, it's about Kate McCann, and it's about her interrogation. So it's all about the way Kate was treated. Now, Channel 5, this aired on Channel 5, and the McCanns aren't happy that this aired at all. They said they released a statement that raised concerns over the negative impact that programs like this have on their family as they continue to grieve Madeline's disappearance. I can't believe it was 19 years ago.
2: Yeah.
3: And they said, and especially like the timing, they've released it in May as well, when they said May is always a bit harder on us because this is the time that it happened. They don't understand. They said, we fail to see how this program will help. Programs like this always have a negative impact on our family. Channel 5 have come out and they said that they did tell the, because the McCann family said that they had no involvement in this whatsoever. Channel 5 came out and said that we informed the McCann family of both the production and the transmission date. This film is grounded in source material, including official police documents, interviews, transcripts, court records, and publicly available accounts. The production team worked carefully to ensure accuracy, restraint, and fairness, particularly given the sensitivity of the subject matter. I don't know, when stories like this come out, you just go, how far have we gone into true crime? Do we not understand that this actually is impacting a family? And if, like, I could probably understand, you know, we have had true crime series come out or even films where the people involved have gone, we want to tell our side of the story.
2: Yeah.
3: So I think if Kate McCann wanted to say, look, I wanted to show you what the interrogation was like, what it was like for our family, how that affected us, I can understand. But the family want nothing to do with this.
2: Yeah.
3: So I don't understand, like the McCanns, I sort of don't understand why this story needs to be told.
2: Yeah, but this was a dramatized version of this anyway. So it wasn't, so they probably didn't, they or did they invite them to be involved in the production
3: in any way? Well, it's funny, the McCanns say that they didn't, but Channel 5 have said they, now, they didn't say we invited them to be a part of it. They said we informed them of the production and the transmission date. So how much they were going to be involved, I don't know. But I think when we watch stuff like this, we do have to think that these are real people.
2: Yeah.
3: And stuff like this has a real effect on them.
2: Yeah, we see, but that's the thing though, aren't we all a bit to blame as well
3: at
2: the same time because we're lapping this stuff up.
3: Exactly.
2: Yeah.
1: But it's strange how picky people get. You know, it's like, oh, I'm happy to watch this dramatization of this murder on Netflix and that becomes the most binge series of all, so I'm happy to watch this one. Oh no, definitely not that one.
2: Yeah.
1: You can't be picky about those kinds of things at all.
2: Yeah.
1: I just think it's weird.
2: I think maybe there's what's a vast generalization, but if there's a bit of Americans killing each other, you know, we can view that as entertainment.
1: Yeah.
2: But if it's anywhere
1: it's
2: close,
1: close
2: to
1: home,
2: this continent.
1: Yeah.
2: Anyway, we'll move on to our second movie. It is 500 Miles. Here's a clip.
4: Granddad!
5: I told you to stop calling.
6: Meet my mum's until we sort something out.
4: This is your decision, not mine.
5: Go on, Charlie.
7: What's going on, Finn? Why are we even going?
8: We just need to get to Granddad's. He'll know what to do.
7: About what?
8: Keeping us together.
6: I can't let you on without a responsible adult.
7: You're looking at
6: what? You've enough cheek for a new arse. You know that? Come on, get on.
9: Have your family over in Ireland?
8: In Dingle. My granddad. Everything's been shit since they got him up.
5: You can't keep blaming yourself, John.
7: Granddad, don't get lonely.
6: You know, now and then.
2: There you go. You can make up your own mind whether there were any Irish actors in that particular clip. Certainly the person who said shit rather than shite wasn't one of them.
1: Yeah.
2: So, bit like Flight of the Doves.
1: Bit like Flight of the Doves.
2: Walter Macken book.
1: Yeah. Where you've got, you know, two kids looking for a grandparent in Ireland, I suppose, but not escaping abuse in this story. They're running away from the fact that, you know, mom and dad played by Michael Sulca and Claire Dunn might be breaking up. We know that at some point in the lives of this family, so you've got Finn and Charlie, played by Roman Griffin Davis of Jojo Rabbit fame. He's the kid from Jojo Rabbit who's all grown up. And you've got Dexter Salt Ansel from A Knight of the Seven Kingdoms. So they're the two brothers. We know that at some point in this family's life, things were perfect. And they all live in Sheffield because that's where the dad is from. But Claire Dunn's character, she's the mom of these two kids. She's from Ireland and the granddad and the grandmother live in Dingle. And so one of the kids is obviously obsessed with, you know, spotting fungi every time that they're there. We know that they used to holiday there all the time and that they all adored one another. We also know that something bad happened, but we just don't know what it is. And I'm certainly not going to spoil it. But it gets to a point where granddad is no longer on the Christmas card list and mom is not answering any of his calls. The mom and dad are, you know, fighting, they're at each other's throats all the time. So Finn just takes it upon himself one morning to pack a bag for himself and his brother and to wake him up about 5 o'clock and say, we're going to Ireland. Doesn't right. matter that it's 500 miles
2: How
1: away.
2: Old are these kids now?
1: So the kid is supposed to be early teens. I don't know, I think is supposed to be about 15, maybe okay. 16.
2: All right.
1: And then the other young fellow is supposed to be about five or 6 years younger than him. So they take every mode of transportation except for airplane because they really don't have that much money to work with. They've got like, you know, a box full of coins basically. So they get the train, then they're on the ferry along the way. They encounter Maisie Williams, the type of character that only ever shows up in stories like this, the type of Irish person only yeah. ever shows up in stories like this. To be fair, Maisie Williams, another Game of Thrones alumni, she is a good sport here. She is quite good here, and she's got a perfect Irish accent, perfect Dublin accent.
2: Okay.
1: Bill Nye, he is the granddad who they're trying to get to. We'll just give one thumbs up for Bill Nye, his Irish accent. But it's a good dramatic performance.
2: What's
1: from
2: the
1: him.
2: Maximum amount of thumbs he could have got for?
1: Not two this time,
2: yeah,
1: anyway.
2: Yeah, yeah.
1: But it's a good dramatic turn from an actor, I think, who is impossible to dislike. I think you'll love these characters. You will love and recognize that, you know, classic Irish coastal holiday. We've all had them, and I liked the time that I spent with this family. I think the kids here are very, very good. I think, you know, just the energy and the enthusiasm, especially from Charity and also from Bill Nighy, they have a good rapport there. You know, their chemistry, it feels lived in. You do buy them as a family. It is a bit soapy around the edges. It's unfortunate that when they get to Ireland, you know, a couple of them end up on horseback because, you know, Ireland.
2: That's the last mode of transport, isn't it?
1: That is unfortunate. And also, this story comes with a bit of I'll call it a narrative shift in the third act.
2: Okay.
1: There's a tragedy here. I don't want to say anything, and I'm not quite convinced that the film earns the thing that happens in the third act.
2: Okay.
1: I've been thinking about it ever since, but I'm not sure if it really fits. But look, you know what you're getting with this film. If the weather doesn't play ball this weekend, Gene, it's a perfect Sunday afternoon film.
2: Finn was also the name of the older child in Flight of the Doves.
1: Is it? Oh, okay. Well, there you go.
2: A texter says, so is it like Into the West? Somebody else wants to know. And is the Proclaimer song in it?
1: It's not, no. It might have come over the credits, which I probably missed, but
2: yeah.
1: Wasted opportunity. Too expensive, maybe.
2: Yeah, but it's not. But the thing is, like, have we as Irish viewers become desensitized to the Irishness of these depictions, and it doesn't bother us now, rather than going, this is completely ridiculous?
1: Maybe. I mean, I will applaud the effort that was made here because, you know, you've got the great Claire Dunne in there. You've got, you know, the fact that they actually shot it here. Bill Nighy is technically one of us. They didn't actually shoot all of the Dingle scenes in Kerry.
2: Oh.
1: Yeah, they actually shot it in Wicklow, so yeah.
2: Oh, yeah. Wow.
1: We were doing so well.
2: Right. I wish I hadn't said that. The Healy Razor have tabled a motion for the doll next week. That's our lot for today. Thanks to Gene Spaulding, Serena Bellissimo and Chris Wasser. Shane and Kira up next on The Hard Shoulder. Our production team today, Simon Tierney, Michael Quilligan, Claire Darmody and Molly Coleman. 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
4: Dublin's Temple Bar celebrates 35 years since the launch of its plan. Ambulance service staff call off next week's planned strike, and 14 Irish flotilla activists deported from Israel expected to return home on Saturday.
25: People were shaking as they were describing the treatment. I met a young social worker with two black eyes, with fractured ribs. People talked about sleep deprivation, sexual violence.
3: Plus, are teenagers better off working in jobs? Few oil prices at highest level in 5 years, says CSO. And the Occupied Territories Bill to move forward, but without restriction on services.
4: Get involved in the conversation. 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
26: It's 4 o'clock. Good afternoon. New figures on wholesale fuel costs reveal the extent of the impact of the Iran war and the closure of the Strait of Hormuz. The Central Statistics Office says the cost of fuel for businesses increased by 32.6% in April. Compared to April last year, all fuel costs rocketed by 42.3% this April. Economist Jim Power says although the government's package of measures to support fuel costs will help, prices continue to rise.
27: The package certainly will help businesses and indeed consumers deal with some of these price rises. But even since that package was announced, oil prices are considerably higher today. Since I started working as an economist, I have never seen so much day-to-day volatility in energy prices, oil prices. Particularly, it's absolutely extraordinary.
26: Voting is continuing in Dublin Central and Galway West to elect two new TDs. Constituents are voting to replace Catherine Connolly and Pascal Donoghue. As of lunchtime, turnout was averaging at 10% in both constituencies. The polls remain open until 10 o'clock. An activist from the Global Summit Flotilla claims there were multiple sexual assaults committed by Israeli authorities while they were in custody. More than 400 people, including 14 from Ireland, were deported from Israel after trying to reach Gaza with aid. Multiple injuries have been reported by activists, but it's understood there were none among the Irish contingent. In a post online, activist Katrina Graham alleges others suffered more serious injuries at the hands of the IDF.
0: We know on just one of the boats in one of the sections there were at least 15 cases of sexual assaults that have been reported so far. There were over 30 broken bones, broken clavicles, broken ribs. We have people on their way to the hospital right now needing urgent care that was denied to them by the IOF. Repeatedly, as has happened before, we called for medical attention and they ignored us every time.
26: Finally, a national petition for a free shingles vaccine for over 65s has received over 23,000 signatures. Currently, the shingles vaccine is only available privately at a cost of nearly €500. Active Retirement Group campaigner Jerry Gavin says one third of over 65s who get shingles have complications.
1: If it goes along your facial nerve, I mean, you have to go into hospitals, ENT to get sorted. So there's a lot of downsides to this infection together with this nerve pain that can actually be lifelong. Now, that I'm not saying everyone's going to get it, but at least one third of all people, and 10,000 people in Ireland per year get this, at least one third of them will go on to develop severe nerve pain.
26: That's it for now. More at 5.
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7: Good afternoon, I'm David Seagrave. Pep Guardiola will take a break from coaching after he brings an end to a 10-year career at Manchester City this weekend. He says he's grateful to have had the chance to take charge of the club.
8: I'm really satisfied, happy and proud. Otherwise, it wouldn't have been 10 years, so I cannot be more grateful for the amount of love and affection that I had, not today, these days, you know, for many, many years and nothing else.
7: In rugby, Aoife Wafer could be in line for back-to-back Six Nations Player of the Championship Awards. She's one of four players to be nominated this year. Tonight, Ulster are in Bilbao as they look to end a two-decade-long trophy drought. They face Montpellier at the Estadio San Mames from 8 o'clock in the Challenge Cup final. In Gaelic Games, Gavin White is among those missing from Kerry's squad ahead of their All-Ireland Football Championship opener this weekend. Manager Jack O'Connor has made four changes from their Munster final win over Cork to face Donegal this weekend. And finally to golf, Seamus Power remains four shots off the lead ahead of his second day at the Byron Nelson. The Waterford native sits at 5 under par and is due back on the course at around 6:30. To hear live commentary in the League of Ireland every Friday, download the Go Loud app now.
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26: Showers will die out tonight and it'll be mostly dry and misty. Lowest temperature 7 to 12 degrees in a light southerly breeze. And now you're up to date on News Talk.
4: Thank you indeed, Bernie. Good afternoon, everyone. You're listening to The Hard Shoulder. Ciara Kelly and Shane Coleman with you. Happy Friday, everybody. Lots to come over the next 3 hours, Ciara.
9: Yes, indeed. Including, it is 35 years since Temple Bar was designated the Temple Bar that we know today. Dublin's left bank, it was touted as back in 1991, or famously, as Bertie Hearn said, Dublin's West Bank. But we're just talking about the era, how it has changed, how it has evolved, how it has emerged over the past 35 years. Of course, it long predates that, but certainly its current inception is 35 years old. And we'd love to hear your memories today on the show.
4: My memories are of the hazy? Early days of, yeah, they're hazy, the early days of Temple Bar, and even going back before the Temple Bar plan when it was magical.
9: Well, in the early 90s when I started college and the late 80s, it was there. No, it was on its uppers. But we used to go there to buy our vintage clothes.
4: Yeah, some great little shops. Yeah. Now, unfortunately, I think it's plastic paddy territory, a lot of it. I'm not a fan. I really am not a fan of it. It disappoints me hugely when I walk down through it. But people may disagree. Let us know what you think.
9: It is a tourist destination. I suspect very, very few tourists come to Dublin without visiting it. Yeah, and perhaps on that basis, it serves a purpose.
4: Anyway, let us know what you think. Occupied territories bill to move forward, but without a restriction on services. We'll be debating that a little bit later in the show.
9: Yeah, and sticking with all things Gaza-related, 14 Irish flotilla activists have been deported from Israel, and they're expected to return home tomorrow, Saturday. We're going to hear from Katrina Graham's mum, Imelda.
4: A little bit later in the show, we're also going to be talking to Richard Hogan about the Amazon UK boss, basically, John Boomfrey, I think is his name, saying we have to stop blaming young people for being unemployed. He said the education system was not producing young people who are ready for work. And it got us, we had a big chat about it office today.
9: You and I are not in full alignment one at all.
4: You've gone all Norman Tebbit on us.
9: I would just stop. No one even remembers who he is, you alpha. Listen, this is what I think. I think teenagers having jobs is a good thing. I think my youngest child finished up TY last Friday. That's the day it ended. So now he is a yawning summer ahead of him until the end of August. And I wanted him to get a job, and he now has one. He's 16, by the way, for anyone asking. And to me, that is far, far preferable. Occupation is far preferable to idleness. And I don't care who I sound like, but to me, kids with 4 months of aimlessness and idleness, it's bad for their mental health. They get out of bed at 2 o'clock, then they doom scroll all day. Over the course of those months, they do less and less and less, and I don't like it. I think having a job does a few things. First of all, I think it's an antidote to mental health issues. I think it gives them a few bob. I think it provides them with a sense of the value of money. I think it improves their sleep because they're getting up in the morning. As I say, remove some of the doom scrolling. I think it's fun. I think it gives them independence. I had my first job, Shane, at 14 and started working serving pints.
4: It
9: was down lounge girl in the local bar. And that's actually where my 16-year-old has gotten a job too. He sweeps the floors now there. And I think fair play to him. And I am glad of it. And I think it's actually important. I think we are treating children, our young people, like they're children.
4: Like they're children. We're treating children like children.
9: But they're not children. You're not a child at 17, other than in the eyes of the law.
4: I don't fundamentally disagree with you, and there's certainly nothing wrong with having a job. I had jobs at different stages, but I wouldn't be as zealous about it. And I have to say, firstly, I totally disagree with the Amazon guy saying the education system is not producing young people who are ready for work. Sorry, that's not the job of the education system. It's not the job of the education system to produce little labour units for Amazon. Thank you very much.
9: That's a fair point.
4: But look,
9: that's not what I'm talking about.
4: And in fairness, I know that's not what you're saying. And look, I had jobs, but I also had long summers of doing absolutely nothing. One of the best summers of my life when I was 16. Didn't have a job, didn't have a bob to my name, didn't need it. I know it was before phones, and that definitely makes it different. But I had a great summer, getting up late, hanging around, meeting friends, meeting girls, all that kind of stuff. And you know what? It didn't make me have less of a work ethic. It didn't make me less of a team player. I just think, you know what? We spend enough of our lives working. If we have a little period of time where we're lying in bed late when you're 18, is it the end of the world? I don't think it is.
9: I actually do agree with you about work ethics and all that. That's not what I'm about at all. But I remember my least favourite summer as a teen was the summer when I was 13, where I was a bit young to obviously have a job probably. But I did nothing, and I lay in bed a lot of the time. And by the end of it, I wasn't even seeing my friends. I'm not very good at self-discipline, and I'm not very good at unstructured time. I'm not good at it, and I think a lot of teens would fall into that category, and I don't think it's good for your mental health to spend 3 or 4 months doing nothing. I think if you have something to occupy you, it's better. That's just genuinely what I think.
4: Yeah, okay, let us know what you think. I don't know. I had great summers in 85 and 88, and I did nothing for either of them, basically, except socialise. But let us know what you think. 087 1400 106.
9: Now, we mentioned it there a few minutes ago, and many of you will have sampled a night out on the cobble streets. Some good nights, perhaps some bad, but there is no denying it. It is one of Ireland's most popular tourist destinations, Temple Bar. It's much older than 35 years. But Temple Bar in its current form, the launch of Temple Bar as Dublin's, inverted commas, left bank, is 35 years old. And our reporter, Josh Crosby, has been meeting with business owners, residents and visitors in the area, and he joins us now. Josh, tell us about the transition that, this area has experienced over the past 35 years.
10: Yeah, so as you've both been saying there, like it's had its ups and downs. I suppose, unfortunately, or maybe fortunately, we don't have time to talk about all the highs and lows. I'm sure some people listening to this have had their best nights of their lives in Temple Bar. But then for others, when they hear the words, they shiver and they don't want to go near the place. A lot of the stories would probably not be suitable, not safe for broadcast. So look, to go back to 1991, when it was designated as this, I suppose, cultural quarter, or even the previous decades before this, this area, a lot of it would have been run down. A lot of the buildings had become dilapidated, and CIE had bought property in the area with plans to turn it into a bus station. However, artists, heritage groups, community associations got together to campaign against this from happening. And ironically enough, I'm speaking about this today, but my own mother was involved at this at the time. They held an exhibition in one of the buildings to launch the Save Temple Bar campaign. And then former Taoiseach Charlie Haughey then pledged to stop it from turning into a bus station and to redevelop the area as a cultural quarter. Now, today, Ciara, there's a real mix of businesses there, from galleries, theatres, markets, vintage shops. But of course, there are the pubs. And that is what most people listening to this will associate with the area. Just to get a sense of what those visiting Temple Bar think of the offering, I spoke with tourists and Irish as well who are on staycations, and it's pretty positive.
11: So I'm from Brazil, and I have been here for 2 months, and Temple Bar is being part of my routine every day. It's very interesting to be here because it's a very cultural, historical place, and a lot of people from all the world is here, you know. It's a very tourist place, so it's nice to be here.
12: I'm from Argentina.
10: What's your first impression of Temple Bar?
12: I mean, it's really nice because it's like he says, like really touristy, like in a good way, in a bad way sometimes, but it's really nice. It's really different from my country, but I really like it.
13: We're actually on tour today because we never get a chance to be on tour.
10: So you travel down from Dundalk?
13: To be on tour, Dublin City.
10: And what's your impression of Temple Bar?
13: We love it.
14: Yeah, it's nice. At this time of the day, it's nice, yeah.
13: Yeah, yeah.
14: But it's well done. It's a good atmosphere. That's the main thing.
10: Had you heard of Temple Bar before you came to Ireland?
12: I had, yes. I had some friends tell me about it, and I was aware it's an area. I think I heard it's catered to tourists, but I still find it very charming.
15: Yes, I've been here before. I was telling my sister about it, and I was like, we have to go back to Ireland because it's such a cool area. So we have a lot of fun here as well, especially at nighttime, like the nightlife. Is amazing.
10: So what's the plan for a day in Temple Bar?
15: Well, we just went to go pick up some art prints. We're going to get tattoos, so very exciting.
10: What are you getting tattooed?
15: We're going to get the word gra. Yes.
16: We're only up for the day, but I've been in it once now. Only once in my lifetime. Yeah, yeah.
17: I love the pubs late at night. The price is, the pint is very cheap.
16: Yeah. You can't win the lot.
17: Yeah, I've done it years ago when I was at a concert. Yeah. I don't know. It's for youngsters, as they say.
10: Sure, you're only as young as you feel.
17: You shouldn't be interviewing an old man like me. Yeah.
10: Are you going to sample some of the culture in Temple Bar today?
17: I'd say we're just flying through on a quick visit.
10: It might be a pit stop, though. You never know.
17: You never know. The day is young.
9: And that were people out and about there in Temple Bar. Did you speak with anyone involved in promoting the area? What do they think of the changes, Josh?
10: I did. So the Temple Bar company promotes the area. It's involved in putting on events throughout the year. It has its own street cleaning team. And from speaking with them, they say the area is going from strength to strength. Those involved with the organisation say, look, yes, back in the 90s and throughout the Celtic Tiger, it was very much all about the nightlife. But they say this has shifted somewhat now to more, I suppose, cultural offerings and independent alternative businesses. I'm sure some people would disagree, but I met with Martin Hart, who's the CEO of the Temple Bar Company, and I started off by asking him what he thinks has made the area what it is today.
28: I suppose there's a few things. One, it's his location. It's right in the centre of the city. That's the first thing. The second thing is that it has a large collection of beautiful historic buildings, and I think that was a key feature. The third thing, I suppose, was the huge availability of European funds, almost 20 million punts back in the 90s available for the redevelopment of Temple Bar. It wouldn't have happened if it wasn't for the EU.
10: When you think back, what have been some of the most memorable or significant milestones, moments over the past 35 years?
28: Oh, Temple Bar has had so many milestones. One of the most memorable things I remember is U2 recording It's a Beautiful Day on the roof of the Clarence Hotel. And, you know, there's been so many events, so many things that have happened over the years. There are too many to mention.
10: What do you say to those who could be critical of Temple Bar? They might say, oh, it's overpriced, or it leans too much into the paddywhackery.
28: Well, let me, to quote Ralph McTell, let me take you by the hand and lead you back through the streets of Temple Bar to 1991, because a lot of people can't remember what it was like, and it was grim. It was derelict. There was nothing here. You know, I mean, there was beautiful buildings, but they were falling down. It was a decrepit part of Dublin, and now it's a vibrant part of Dublin. So yeah, you might not like it, but you know, we don't all like the same things. Over 10,000 people employed, nearly 70,000 people visiting the area every day, a turnover of about 700 million euros. It's vibrant and it's active. And the very fact that it's alive and it's energetic and people have an opinion about it tells you it's a success. To be a successful football club, you have people who criticise you. And we welcome all. Temple Bar is for everybody. Whether you like it or you don't like it, come down. It has something for everybody.
9: And that was Martin Hart there from the Temple Bar Company. Josh, did you speak with any of the publicans in the area, or were they just that bit too busy?
10: Well, to be fair, I don't think any pub is ever really quiet there. You can walk past places at 10:30 in the morning and there'll be live music blasting out through the windows, and this goes on straight through the day onto the close. And look, I know we often hear about the price of a pint in Temple Bar. It can go over the 10 euro mark, and that is staggering. But publicans try to defend this by pointing to the costs of putting on live music, security costs, rent and rates. One publican who was busy making Irish coffees today, slicing lemons, also getting a new section of his premises refurbished, was Sean Ryan from the fittingly named Halfpenny Bridge Inn pub. It's situated just on the corner of the South Quays there, looking out at the Halfpenny Bridge, but its side then is onto the cobbled streets. Sean says it's great to work in the area, but he would like to see a greater Garda presence.
3: Temple Bar is great, great atmosphere, great people, a lot of people on holidays enjoying themselves. That's what it's all about, isn't it?
10: And how much do you rely on the tourist trade then? That must be obviously the majority of customers.
3: We have a lot of regulars here, but we also get a fair spill of tourists, which is fantastic.
10: And sometimes people can be critical. They might say Temple Bar, it could be overpriced or the price of a pint. What do you say to that?
3: I wouldn't say it's over the price. I was in London there a few weeks ago. We got 3 pints and vodka was like £50. I have lads in here from Wales, and they said pint over there is £8-9, so there's not really much in the difference, is there? You're paying for the live music and entertainment 7 nights a week. Like, there's nowhere else around town has that. What more can you say?
10: What are the challenges of doing business in Temple Bar?
3: The challenges is there's a lot of people around here we don't want around here, should you say. Need more police presence, because some nights is getting out of control.
10: And your family have been in business here over 35 years?
3: My dad has been here since 1989.
10: So that changes.
3: A lot of changes. I remember Temple Bar Square was a car park, and I go down the street giving the man a point of course to mind his car.
10: So tell me, how do you see it going over the next 35 years, or what do you want to see being done to keep it a success?
3: I'd like to see more police presence, just everybody getting involved and making sure everyone's safe. That's the main aspect, and everybody wants to be here enjoying themselves, so we need people to be safe and feel they want to come back.
9: And that was Sean Ryan there from the Halfpenny Bridge Inn. Nice to hear a bit of music in the background there too, Josh. What about residents living in the area? How do they cope with all the hustle and bustle?
10: Yeah, so I suppose it's different for everyone. I know I've spoken with some in the past who've moved out of the area. They'd left it due to the nightlife and the antisocial behaviour that can flare up. But then there are others who love the atmosphere and the way of life that comes with living in such a central part of the city. I was walking through Temple Bar today and there was a market on, and it's what a lovely day to be at a market. But this runs most days of the week in the different squares, from arts, crafts, books and farmers market. And today I met with John Cullen, who's lived in Temple Bar for 35 years above his own shop Tambouli, and he was working at the market today. John says he's got used to living in one of Ireland's busiest areas.
18: I find it very interesting. It hasn't changed an awful lot.
10: What made you decide to move here in the first place, John?
18: Well, I sort of had a feeling it was an up-and-coming possibility, the area, when I read about Mr. Haughey designating it a sort of a left bank. And that's why I decided I bought a building here. I have my apartment over my building. I have my shop under my apartment. And I do the market as well. And it's turned into a nice little village here. Temple Parish, really, it's like a village. We all know one another. Everybody gets along very well. We look out for one another. Sure, it's packed, it's crowded, but that's the way it is. That's how little villages are. Most villages get tourists in the summer. We get them all year.
10: And what's it like living here? It must be energetic. It could be loud on a Saturday night.
18: Yes, but you see, it's amazing how one can adjust. When I did come here, it was loud. loud, but now I don't hear anything.
0: And you're involved in the arts.
18: Yes.
0: This would have been what many of the people who were campaigning at the beginning, yes, what they wanted it to become.
18: Exactly.
0: How do you feel, I suppose, about the number of pubs? Has the social side taken over?
18: Well, pubs, I don't see a problem with the pubs because they are employing artists in the form of singers. So the area employs a lot of people, not just in the pubs, but in all the shops.
0: So as a resident and a business owner, what would you like to see being done to improve the area and for it to continue for another 35 years?
18: I think we're doing fine. I can't see any major problems. I think we were shocked at first how popular the place is, but now we're all used to it and we're adjusting.
9: And that was Temple Bar resident and business owner there, John Cullen, ending that report on 35 years since the creation of what we now know to be the current version of Temple Bar. Thank you for that, Josh. And may I just say, because today is your last day in News Talk and this is the last report you will ever do in this station, that you are going to be hugely missed and you are much loved by everybody in this building. And we want you to go on to bigger and better things, and we have no doubt that you will, but we'll be sorry to see you go.
10: Yes, very much.
4: 35 years at Temple Bar, 7 years in News Talk of Josh Crosby.
10: Yes,
4: quite a legacy.
10: A strange day. Yeah. Look, this job has brought me a lot. I was from working in the Arctic to Africa, the US election. Every day has been different. Every highway and byway, back roads of Ireland. And I suppose, look, as I'm finishing up here, it would be nice just to say thanks to everyone who's spoken to me, whether it's stopping them on the street annoying them or people who've opened up and shared their own personal stories with us. And look, we wouldn't be doing what we're doing if people didn't trust us with their stories. So look, I suppose unfortunately for some people, I am staying in media, so they'll be hearing it and seeing me.
4: They'll be seeing you on a TV station.
9: We'll be seeing more of you coming up. But look, thank you, Josh. And
10: thanks very much.
9: And we all mean that.
10: It's been great, Craig. Yeah.
4: Okay. Let us know what you think
9: of Josh Crosby. No,
4: we know you love Josh Crosby. 35 years at Temple Bar. I think it's been a hugely wasted opportunity. I really do. I despair of it. And I think as someone who lives in the city centre, it does nothing for the city. But you may disagree. Let us know what you think. 087-1400-106. Up next, next week's proposed 72-hour ambulance strike has been called off. We'll find out how the negotiations are going.
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7: This is News Talk.
4: Now to that news that the trade union SIPTU and Unite have announced that the proposed 72-hour ambulance strike has been called off following negotiations in the Labour Court. We're joined by John McCamley, SIPTU's ambulance sector organiser. John, thanks indeed for talking to us. We don't have an agreement yet, but we do at least have, I suppose, a period of time for reflection without industrial action. Is that a fair summation?
8: Yes, we've engaged in Labour Court over 4 days, and I think on Thursday it was make or break time. But I think at the end of a very long session on Thursday, our committee felt that enough progress had been made in the issues in dispute to call off this, the industrial action next week and allow the court a time to prepare a recommendation.
4: Okay, so there's progress, but you're not over the line yet. Is that?
8: Yeah, that's fair to say. There's a couple of matters that the court will have to adjudicate on before around the dispute. But I think it's fair to say at this particular point that I think a lot of progress was made in those final hours in the talks. And obviously, it is we are in the Labour Court, so they will make a recommendation to the parties, and then it's up to ourselves then to obviously discuss that recommendation.
4: Okay, so when are you expecting the Labour Court to come back with that recommendation, John?
8: Well, hopefully, again, that's in the gift of the court, hopefully as soon as possible. I know that there's a lot of technical issues in relation to the dispute. There's a lot of issues that they may seek further engagement or further clarity with ourselves on, but and we're open to assist if required, but I think they feel they have enough information now to prepare a recommendation for ourselves.
4: Are there still potential stumbling blocks there?
8: Well, with any industrial relations process, there's always speed bumps along the way. We are hopeful that, obviously, the recommendation will go a long way to end this long-running dispute that's lasted the last 6 years, and we can, at last, get paid justice for our members.
4: The HSE and the Ambulance Service, after the 2020 report on pay and other issues in the Ambulance Service, they came out with a pay increase based on the fact there's greater responsibility, the people involved in the Ambulance Service now are hugely well trained and so on, and they offered pay increases of between 3 and 14% last year, but did seek work changes from staff in return. Is that still the area we're talking, or the parameters we're talking in, or is there more on offer now?
8: Well, I think the basis of this dispute is that the other proposals from the HSE, on the face of it, looked like there were increases on the basic, but on the other hand, they were also removing a huge amount of changes. So, in essence, our members felt they were paying for their own pay rise by making a whole heap of changes. So, in real terms, they wouldn't have come back out at the end of the day with a lot more than they were already on. So, we're hoping that won't happen this time. I think we've made that point point that there's no point putting in a deal to our members that encompasses that sort of proposal. But I think, as I said, a lot of that is now being put aside, and those sort of preconditions that HGC had before are probably will not be part of this recommendation.
4: Okay. Final question. Of course, the last time around, there was an agreement done, a deal done. The union leadership agreed to it. You put it to your members, and the members voted against it. I mean, is there a possibility that could happen again?
8: Well, at the end of the day, it is the representatives that are elected that make the decision to recommend it or not recommend it. And obviously, the first protocol is that it goes for a national committee of representatives across the country, and they will make a decision to recommend it or not. So that's the first sort of stage. The second stage is they do recommend it. It will then go to ballot to our members, because at the end of the day, our members will have the final say.
4: Okay, all right, we will leave it there. John McCamley, SIP2's Ambulance Sector Organiser, thank you indeed for talking to the Hard Shoulder.
9: Now, the Irish Flotilla members detained by Israel have landed in Turkey after being deported and are now en route home to Ireland, expected home tomorrow. Speaking to journalists after they descended their plane in Turkey, they denounced the use of violence and humiliation tactics by Israeli authorities. And here with us to discuss all of this is Imelda Graham, who is the mother of Kat Graham, who is one of the Irish activists aboard the Flotilla. Good evening to you, Imelda. Thank you so much for joining us. Firstly, you must be very relieved, I presume, that Kat is on her way home.
0: Very relieved. And I'm glad that, above all else, this seems to have made a turning point in the whole campaign and the whole mission that's been carried on for years to support the Palestinians. So I'm really glad that this... I think it's really unfortunate that it's taken a bully hitting a white woman to actually activate this change. But if it's a turning point and it works and it helps, that's terrific.
9: Have you yourself spoken, Imelda, with Kat over the past day or two?
0: I did, yeah. I got a phone call yesterday, so that was great. And she has a phone, but it's obviously been shared around, so it's hard to get hold of her. But yeah, we plan to speak more when she gets home. So.
9: I have no doubt. And tell me, what did she report to you? I mean, obviously we've seen video footage, we've seen Kat herself be sort of pulled to the ground after shouting Free Palestine and then people closing in around her, so we didn't really see what happened. And we've heard from Tom Deasy and other people about being hit and other members of the flotilla being beaten. What did Kat say to you?
0: Oh, well, all of that, and that she was strip searched, which was very unpleasant, and there were a number of people suffered sexual assaults, often in front of the other participants, which is appalling. And it's just, there's a lot of accounts and the pictures and videos of people and their injuries. It's much worse than the last time, because Katrina was on this last year as well and was arrested and was in the prison for a few days. And the violence this year has been worse. Definitely much worse.
9: Yeah, we were wondering that when I was looking at the footage myself. I said, this doesn't look like what we've seen in the past. Something has changed. Do you have any sort of speculative ideas, or does Kat have any speculative ideas as to why, I suppose, the violence against the members of the flotilla has gone up a gear?
0: I think perhaps that they got away with all of this before, because this guy Ben-Gavir did this last year as well, but it didn't get publicity. It wasn't captured on a video. It was just some pictures. And I think that they're sick of them. I think they realise it's beginning to make an impact, and I think they really want to shut it down. And it's a much bigger mission than just the boats. The boats are, you know, a very important element of the public part of it, but I think the bigger mission was sort of gradually making an impact. The whole boycott, divestment, and sanction. And you just have to remember the poor children, you know, just what the families and children are suffering over there. And one of the heartbreaking things for me the last few days is the disappointment, because we saw lovely videos of little children standing on the beach with their families watching for the boats. And it's heartbreaking to think that they didn't get there.
9: Did they have, I've no argument with any of that, but did they have a genuine expectation, the members of the flotilla, that they would reach Gaza? Did they not believe themselves to be likely to be intercepted, albeit in international waters by likely. Israel.
0: Yeah, it was. Last year, they were quite overcome by the Israelis were quite overcome by the numbers. And it was very difficult for them to cope with the numbers that were there in the prison last year. And that caused problems when they were boarding the ships. Because what happened was the sailors that Israel had, they didn't have enough. And they had to get some of the participants to actually sail the ships after they were captured and intercepted. So I think there was a ramping up by Israel to try and deal with this in a more once-off manner and just get it, you know, really make a difference. But it's
9: the way the Israelis have behaved in this instance, as you say, an increasingly aggressive position taken towards the activists, that, with them bound with their hands behind their back and kneeling and head down, that kind of supplicant position, all of those things designed to intimidate. Will that intimidate, do you think, Imelda? Will we see more flotillas or not, or is that not known yet?
0: It's not known yet. They have to regroup and replan and strategize, of course, and see what will happen. And honestly, Caoimhe Butterly was with the group, and she was saying earlier that some of them were quite traumatized this time, that the violence was quite bad. So that will have to be managed and handled and dealt with. And I think Israel lately, because of advancing into Lebanon and advancing into Syria, and nobody is stopping them. So I think they've got more and more, you know, aware that they can do what they like and nobody stops them. So I think this is part of the cause of the increase in violence.
9: I presume you would echo what Minister Helen McEntee has said, that the, I suppose,

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1: Benjamin Netanyahu and the Israeli Foreign Minister Gideon Saar, who said that he has knowingly caused harm to the state in a disgraceful display and undone tremendous professional and successful efforts made by so many people. Does that hearten you that some within the Israeli, administration seemingly do not support this treatment of activists and do not support what we saw on those videos?
2: I honestly don't trust it. I think that it's performative. I think that it's using him as a fall guy. They realise they crossed the line and they're using it to him. I mean, I heard Kaya Kallas from the EU Commission the other day saying, what can we do to stop them? As if we're helpless. We're not helpless. And I think Israel might be aware that some people are beginning to wake up and beginning to shift. I mean, Micheál Martin's meeting the Pope today and he's going to bring it up. So, you know, maybe Helen McEntee, she did say that the other day, but then she went to vote against the sanctions.
1: Well, that was one of my last question to you. That vote that took place in the Dáil yesterday where sanctions against Israel were voting down, we are aware that we're being told that the Occupied Territories Bill will come before the House before the end of the summer, before the start of the summer recess, rather.
2: I would hope so.
1: But your view on what happened yesterday, the not voting for sanctions in the Dáil?
2: I'm so disappointed in them. They're all out there making statements and getting publicity and getting PR, and then all of a sudden they turn around and do that. I mean, I was writing to ministers, I was writing to TDs, and just saying how disappointed I was that they came and supported. I mean, one of them in particular, it's not fair to name him out of all the others, but he came to the Dáil last year to support Katrina when she was arrested before and kidnapped before. And he was voting for not against the sanctions. It disappointed me so much.
1: All right. Look, Imelda, thank you.
2: I do appreciate the legal things. I do appreciate they have to untangle those. I hope it will go through soon.
1: All right. Look, thank you very much for joining us. And we wish Kat well and hope that she is all right. You don't know of any injuries or anything that she has?
2: Her personally, no, I think bruise and sore. That's most of it at the moment. And emotionally, probably when she's calmed down a bit from all this, you know, the adrenaline of all this. But thank you very much.
1: Look, thank you, Imelda, for joining us. That is Imelda Graham, their mother of Kat Graham.
3: Now, coming up after 5 o'clock, the full extent of fuel price increases over the past year is revealed. Up next, though, Teenage Kicks. Is a summer job essential for personal development?
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9: Ah, amazing stuff. James was out on a school run when he cleared out the cash machine. Can you imagine winning a whopping €200,000? That would make the school run a bit sweeter. A life-changing amount of cash, and huge congratulations to you, James. That means, of course, the cash machine is now empty. Ah, but do not fear. We're going to be reloading it after five.
10: Now, the boss of Amazon, the UK boss of Amazon, John Boomfrey, has said we have to stop blaming young people for being unemployed, adding that the education system was not producing young people who are ready for work. Richard Hogan, family therapist and author, joined us. Richard, do we need to produce more widgets for Amazon to hire?
11: Hiya, Shane. I don't know about that one, but I think what we need to start doing is, see, this is the thing, Shane. Everyone says, like, you know, let the children have their summer holiday because they work so hard during the year. And that would be fine if the summer holiday was something from the 80s, but the summer holiday today would be up in their bedroom on their phone all day long.
10: Yeah, and I accept that is definitely different. Because it look, is. We were chatting about this earlier in the show, yeah. And I, like, Ciara's coming from kind of a similar place, I think you're coming from. But I do recall, now look, I did have the jobs sometimes, but I recall like a summer after fifth year where I did nothing, didn't get up till 12.
11: Fabulous.
10: Hung around with my mates, kind of, you know, fancied girls, all that. It was a long summer and it was just brilliant.
11: Yeah, I know. I hear that, and that's the old sinuous days of summer of a gone by age, Shane.
10: Yeah,
11: reality probably. Is not, you know. But honestly, the reality now is that I meet parents in my clinic at this time of year, and they're very nervous. They're actually a bit anxious about what's going to unfold over the next, unstructured kind of like 3 months off, and it's not hanging around with friends. It's staying in bed. You know, it's staying up all night and it's staying on your phone all night, and then it's getting up in the afternoons and no structure, no time anchors, and just a bit of chaos really. And then there's when it comes to kind of late August, a kind of an inability to kind of get back into the routine of what's demanded, say going to fifth or sixth year.
12: Yeah, but you know what did the Beatles sing? Oh, that magic feeling, nowhere to go. You know, like our whole. Like when I look at my life now, oh my God.
11: They also said I am the walrus, Shane.
12: Yeah, that was...
11: You wouldn't know what to believe.
12: True. But like my life now is so structured. My week this week has been...
11: I hear you.
12: Literally going from one thing to the other. Like you spend enough of your life working and being structured.
11: You do. You absolutely do. I agree with that so much. And that's why I think spontaneity and doing that with your kids and getting them to break away from the routine and the banal stuff of
9: life
11: is really
9: important. Hold your ground, Richard. Don't give in to him. He's totally wrong.
11: No. I absolutely agree with him. And I think life, you work long enough and life is regimented and routine driven long enough. But I'm not talking about our kids chimney sweeping now and like, you know, working 6 days a week.
12: Yeah.
11: I'm talking about the time when I worked, when I look back at my childhood and adolescence, and I think about that first time I got my first pay packet, and I look at adolescence today and I'm analysing it all the time, and I see the absolute destruction of soft skills like talking to people at the bus, answering. Do you remember when you were a kid and the phone would ring, you'd have to answer and go, hi Antonulli, yeah, I'm doing the junior cert there, yeah, you'd have to have, that's a soft skill, that was a soft skill, yeah. You were developing, that's kind of gone, that's eroded. And so what's happening in schools today is that kids don't come into school if their best friend is out because they don't know how to talk to someone. And so what I'm saying is those soft skills have been under real pressure with social media. Let our kids develop those skills. Because Shane, do you remember when you worked in a job and you met a difficult customer, you were increasing your concept of yourself, you were able to manage that person, you know what I mean?
12: Yeah.
11: And so you were well able to stand up for yourself.
12: You've just reminded me of I remember having a job in a building site in Boston when I was a student.
11: There you go.
12: I made the mistake of wearing a red cardigan to work. And when I came back to collect it in the evening after finishing my shift, they had nailed it to a wall with a nail gun.
11: See, it was a good learning for you.
9: Order, in fairness. What were you thinking?
12: The learning was never to wear a fancy cardigan to a building site in Boston.
11: A cardigan to a building site sounds incongruent in some ways. But, you know, there's so much in just those summer jobs. And I think what we've seen massively in the last number of years, if you work with adolescents and, you know, if you've got kids, anxiety is a huge issue, you know. And anxiety is the fear of an unknown future. It's the shrinking of your skills, the shrinking of your sense of self. And what I'm saying, okay, if the summer was going to be hanging around, meeting your friends, going swimming and all that kind of stuff, that's really good socialization. Mm. That's brilliant. But is that what it's going to be? I don't think that's what's actually happening. What's happening is excessive gaming, excessive device use, not getting up in the morning, not going out till the afternoons, staying up all night, no time anchors, a loss of friendships. And a lot of kids who come into my clinic, actually, Shane, to be honest, say they dread the summer. Like, I never had that idea as a kid. I couldn't wait to swing on the
9: hours. I remember the summer of when I was 13 and it was exactly as you describe, Richard. I'm not very good at self-structure. I'm not good at it. And like, but genuinely, I need occupation. Yeah. I need someone to say, be there at such and such a time. And then, yes, I turn up. But
11: a bit late, maybe. But
9: all right. Shane laughs, going, yes, there's a pair of us know her well. But I remember that. And I remember exactly by the end of it, I didn't even want to see my friends because I'd kind of retreated into some kind of a cave in my own head.
11: Exactly.
9: It's not good.
11: That's the shrinking of the self, you know what I mean? And I'm not saying for a second that they have to have these incredibly arduous jobs. I'm saying just that small little summer job that gets them out, meets people, talks to people, gets a wage pack. Do you remember the first time you opened your wage packet and you saw that you were actually a valuable human being, that you had something to offer that someone was willing to give you money for?
9: I remember the first thing I bought with my first wage packet when I was 14.
12: I'm going to break with you a little bit on that. I didn't mean anything to me. I had very little interest in money when I was a teenager. I wasn't a big buyer of stuff. I bought the odd album, that was it. You know what, I don't even remember opening my first pay package. I do remember a summer after first year where I was supposed to go to London, did nothing for the whole summer. I remember sleeping and there was a guy painting our house, and I remember waking up at about 11 o'clock and he was painting the door of my bedroom. and it was kind of blissful.
9: Can I ask you
12: really
9: a question, Richard? Does it suit some people?
11: I would have clipped you on the ear.
9: Does it suit some people and doesn't suit other people? Maybe idleness and all that that aimlessnessy thing. Maybe it sits well with Shane, but doesn't sit well with me. And maybe that's true. Like some people when they retire go to bits, and some people do well.
11: Yeah.
9: But is that the same for teenagers? That some people will have don't mind aimlessness or you know, a lack of structure or occupation, but some kids really struggle with it.
11: Yeah, for sure. Of course, you know, we're all different and we're all going to experience those kind of things differently. But I'm just saying, again, I just go back to the anxiety piece. In today's world with adolescents today, it's not that they're going to be hanging around and they're going to be like, you know, getting up and going out and going to, unfortunately, it's the device. It's just this heavy reliance on their devices because their whole social world is on it.
12: You're spot on. You're absolutely right. I can't argue with any of that. The only question I would ask is work the only antidote to that?
11: No, we need better pathways for kids to be able to connect with you. At the moment, it's just malls and coffee shops. We do need better pathways for them to connect and be together, for sure. But as things are in society today, I think work is a good one. To be honest, Shane, I get what you're saying, and I totally take it. And I really think we're in the age of productivity, hyper productivity, where we need to be able to relax and rest. And I just think our kids don't rest because they're in flux all the time. It gets them off their device.
12: Can we agree, though, it's not the job of the education system to provide workers for Amazon and other big companies?
11: No, definitely not. That's not what I'm saying at all.
12: No,
11: I'm actually thinking of the nice little jobs to take our kids out so that they become a bit more powerful in themselves and think about themselves in a bigger way.
12: Okay, listen, always a pleasure talking to you.
11: Cheers, guys.
12: Always.
9: Thanks,
12: really informative. Richard Hogan there, family therapist and author. Let us know what you think. 087-1400-106. Am I the only one who did nothing for long summers?
9: No, I did nothing, but it didn't sit well with me. Do you know what? I want to know from people too. What did you buy with your first wage packet out there, if you can remember? I bought, I'll tell you, a pair of combat trousers in an army surplus store in Dunleary, a stud belt, a t-shirt with no sleeves and paint splatters on it, and a white Miami Vice jacket.
12: Sounds good.
9: 1985.
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14: In Dublin, the ISIC index of Irish shares is trading up 232 points at 13,026, while in London, the FTSE 100 is trading up 32 points at 10,466.
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25: Thanks to the newly upgraded lounges at Dublin Airport. Great food, comfy seats, and a calm space before takeoff.
26: In Cork, Ballincollig Road, westbound is backed up between Poolavone Roundabout and the Main Street. In Dublin, there's a short delay on the M1 northbound approaching a crash at Junction 5 Lusk. In Galway, Dock Road southbound is congested from Air Square to Claddagh. That's your traffic and travel on News Talk.
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10: You're listening to The Hard Shoulder with Ciara Kelly and Shane Coleman. Still to come on the show.
9: Fuel oil prices at the highest level in 5 years, according to the CSO. Dublin's Temple Bar celebrates 35 years of being Dublin's designated left bank. And 14 Irish flotilla activists deported from Israel expected to return home tomorrow.
28: People were shaking as they were describing the treatment. I met a young social worker with two black eyes, with fractured ribs. People talked about sleep deprivation, sexual violence.
10: Plus, our teenage part-time jobs, a rite of passage. Pep talk, it's bye-bye Guardiola. John Duggan joins us for all the weekend sport. And Occupied Territories Bill to move forward, but without a restriction on services.
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10: 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Here's Bernie Jemison.
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14: It's 5 o'clock. Good evening. Turnout has been picking up in the two by-elections being held today. Voters have until 10 o'clock to cast their ballots in Dublin Central and Galway West. News Talk's political correspondent Sean Defoe reports.
30: Turnout in Dublin Central as of 4:30 was just shy of 20% across the constituency. St Finbar's National School in Cabra leading the way in that area at 27.5%, with Glasnevin not far behind on 25% turnout, closer to 15% at St Paul's CBS in the city. Turnout slightly higher across Galway West. As of 4 p.m. it was at 21.2%. Moy Cullen reporting the highest there at 29%, with Salt Hill and Bushy Park around 25%. Lower in the east of the city and the Aran Islands, which were reporting about 17%. The lowest ever turnout was 25.6 in Fingal in 2019, so it looks as though both constituencies this time will comfortably clear that mark, with the so-called tea time rush still to come and polls open until 10 p.m.
14: Unions for ambulance workers believe enough progress was made during a long session yesterday to stand down a planned strike. SIP2 and Unite have been engaging with the HSE at the Labour Court in an effort to end the dispute over salary scales. SIP2 spokesperson John McCamley says they're hopeful the court can produce a recommendation very soon.
31: I know that there's a lot of technical issues in relation to the dispute. There's a lot of issues that they may
1: seek further engagement or further clarity with ourselves on, but and we're open to assist if required. But I think they feel they have enough information now to prepare a recommendation for ourselves.
14: New figures on wholesale fuel costs reveal the extent of the impact of the Iran war and the closure of the Strait of Hormuz. The Central Statistics Office says the cost of fuel for businesses increased by 32.6% in April. Compared to April last year, all fuel costs rocketed by 42.3% this April. Economist Jim Power says although the government's package of measures to support fuel costs will help, prices continue to rise.
2: The package certainly will help businesses and indeed consumers deal with some of these price rises. But even since that package was announced, oil prices are considerably higher today. Since I started working as an economist, I have never seen so much day-to-day volatility in energy prices, oil particularly. It's absolutely extraordinary.
14: That's it for now. Headlines at 5:30.
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6: Good evening, I'm David Seagrave. Shamrock Rovers will look to extend their lead at the top of the table in the Premier Division this evening. They host Sligo Rovers at Tallaght Stadium from 8. At the same time, there's a Louth derby between Drogheda United and Dundalk. Before that, St. Pat's travel to Derry City, Bohemians head west to meet Galway, and Waterford make the trip to Shelburne. Those three games get underway from 7:45. The Scottish Professional Football League has opened disciplinary proceedings into last weekend's Premiership title decider between Celtic and Hearts. Home fans ran onto the pitch at Parkhead when Celtic scored in the final moments to win the game 3-1 and clinch the title. In rugby, Ulster are in Bilbao as they look to end a two-decade-long trophy drought. They face Montpellier in the Challenge Cup decider at the Estadio San Mames from 8 o'clock. And finally to golf, Seamus Power will look to make the weekend action at the Byron Nelson this evening. He's two shots above the projected cut at TPC Craig Ranch on 5-under with a start time of 6:30. Taylor Moore and Kenzai Hirata lead there on 10-under par. To hear live commentary in the League of Ireland every Friday, download the Go Loud app now.
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14: Showers will die out tonight and it'll be mostly dry and misty. Lowest temperature 7 to 12 degrees and a light southerly breeze. And now you're up to date on News Talk.
9: Thank you for that, Bernie. You are listening to The Hard Shoulder with Shane Coleman and Ciara Kelly. And there's lots to come on the show still this evening between now and 7pm.
10: There is indeed, Ciara. The Occupied Territories Bill to move forward. It will not have a restriction on services. The government saying there's legal issues around that and it causes difficulties for US firms who are based here. The opposition don't agree though. Fianna Fáil and Sinn Féin will be joining us later in the show to debate this.
9: We'll also be discussing the importance of clinical trials. These are clinical trials on patients with cancer and all sorts of different types of conditions. We're going to be discussing how valuable they are to patients with Professor Seamus O'Reilly, who's the clinical lead on Cancer Trials Ireland.
10: And should modern parents bring back the threat of the man?
9: That's like the bogeyman, isn't it?
10: I presume it is. To put manners on their kids, don't like the idea, I'll have to say. Anyway, we're going to be discussing that before 6 o'clock. Do get involved in the conversation. 087 1400 106 is the WhatsApp. That's probably the best way to get in touch with us. Ciara, loads of people get in touch about the conversation we've been having in relation to part-time jobs. We spoke to Richard Hogan just before the 5 o'clock news. You can listen back to that on the News Talk app. But it's really in response to, and I suppose that's kind of where my hackles went up a little bit. It was the boss of Amazon UK saying we have to stop blaming young people for being unemployed. The education system is not producing young people who are ready for work. And I don't think that's the job of the education system.
9: Yeah, and I don't really care what he says, by the way. As you rightly pointed out, we're not raising our children to be work units for Amazon. But I feel quite strongly that I think I'm aligned, it's fair to say, with Richard, that a summer job is really good. And I mean, from an earlier age, I started at 14 and I don't think it did me any harm, but I think from 14, 15, 16. And the reason I think this is, I was that kid that didn't know how to structure their time, that faffed around, that didn't get out of bed till lunchtime, that was up half the night. If I had had a smartphone at the time, I've no doubt I would have spent my days doom scrolling crap. And it wasn't good for me. And when I got a job at 14 and I worked as a lounge girl, it was good for me. It gave me a bit of structure, gave me a bit of cash, but it just gave me kind of a purpose that was missing. And 3 months to me is a long time for teenagers to kind of arse around doing nothing. I don't think it's good for them. And lots of people texting, including this person.
10: Yeah, hold on a minute now.
9: Oh, you've had your free...
10: Let's just brush on with... I don't fundamentally disagree. I just think the only slight thing I have in the back of my mind saying, you know what, you need to let kids be kids as well. And, you know, you spend enough of your life working and enough of your life structured. A little bit of freewheeling, unstructured time.
9: It's not a little bit, it's 3 months, Shane, of freewheeling.
10: Perfect.
9: No, it was bad for my mental health. And I'd say that in all honesty to anyone who's listening, I don't care. And I don't think it's good. It might have suited you, but I don't think it didn't suit me. So it obviously suits some and maybe doesn't suit others. But let us hear what our listeners are saying. This person says, I'm a post-primary teacher. I see huge advantages to students having summer jobs. They pick up senior cycle subjects more easily as they have real experience. They show more respect for school staff as they understand the effort of work. They manage their time and deadlines better, and they're generally easier to teach and have a work ethic. They know the value of money and are less likely to litter the school as they learn housekeeping too. I could say more, says Louise. And Louise, you sound like an eminently sensible woman.
10: Kira is spot on relates to summer jobs. Mine started working in TY and haven't looked back. They love having their own money. It gives them confidence and life experience that can't be taught in school or college. Can't understand parents who don't encourage young adults to work during the summer. Bank of Mum and Dad, Suzanne in Cork.
9: Sandra says, I washed hair. I swept up on Saturdays in a hairdresser in Sandymount Green with my first pay packet. I did ask you, and do let me know what you spent your first pay packet on. I bought a Miami Vice jacket. I bought a bottle green striped top and a bottle green bell bottom trousers. £2.99 punts each. I can still see them now. I thought I was gorgeous. Sandra, I'd say you were gorgeous. Yeah, it does sound pretty stylish.
10: TY students should spend 6 months of the year waitressing in cafes and coffee shops where they will learn to speak to people and gain some confidence. Waitressing was the making of my daughter. I can't recommend it enough. Like, why stop there? Let's bring back military service.
9: I hear, Shane, because no one agrees with you.
10: Listen, let's bring back military service. We'll cut everybody's hair really short.
9: Is this whataboutery at its finest because no one's agreeing? You're just wrong on this one. Suck it up.
10: I'm wrong about what, though?
9: Your idea of this halcyon days thing where you're all gambling in the fields. I don't mean like playing poker. I mean like, you know, skipping around with your football and your hail fellow well met nonsense. Kids are lying in their bedrooms and withdrawing from
10: I accept it's a different world now. I would have happily spent an entire summer playing football. That would have been bliss to me, I have to say. But let us know what you think. Feel free to disagree with me, as you all are. 087 1400 106. And let us know if you think bringing back military service is a good idea. There'll be people saying we should, Kira.
9: Stop it. Let us know what you spend your first pay packet on. The latest CSO figures show that fuel prices are at their highest level in 5 years. These figures show all energy fuel rose by almost 33% in April alone, in 1 month, in the wake of the Middle East conflict, and are up over 40% year on year. And we are joined now by Professor Aoife Foley, Chair in Net Zero Infrastructure at the University of Manchester. Good evening to you, Professor. This rise in fuel prices and energy prices, the impact of it, can you just, I suppose, address that? And in what way is it going to play out for people?
0: I suppose, hi Kira, hi Shane. It'll affect home heating oil, freight and haulage, agriculture, manufacturing, construction, aviation, food, pharmaceuticals, everything really that goes into your household basket and everything that you eat, drink, do, move. It affects everybody everywhere all over the world. That's what it does really.
9: And those tendrils, when you describe things like transport and agriculture, they affect every aspect of our life because everything is transported and agriculture produces our food. Who will be most impacted by this, Aoife?
0: The people really who, the average industrial wage, they would be the main people who will be affected. They would be, that would be the group most affected. Elderly people, there are some of those who would come from that group. The middle classes tend not to be affected as much. Higher income groups, they'll have to do without certain things, but they can afford it. And I know I'll have a lot of irate listeners all over the country, but they're the facts and that's the stats. And
9: I'm not going to push back on that. I think you're absolutely right. But can I ask you, you said the average industrial wage, there's lots of people who are living much below that. Are they insulated in some way because of supports?
0: Well, they'll get some, they will get levels of support already from Department of Social Welfare. They'll have different, you know, payment schemes to support them. But the challenge for a lot of people is they have rental income as well. So you have people who are renting in those groups, and we forget about those because we've a waiting list for houses. It's difficult for people in those income groups to get mortgages. So it's like an endless spiral, and then they can't afford. So we'll see then the number of people who can't pay their electricity bills, who can't pay their gas bills, who can't afford to fill their tank if they're living in the country. So there's people, you know, either whether you're a rural dweller or an urban dweller, we're both affected similarly, but in slightly different ways.
9: Okay.
0: So you may have a bus, but in actuality, for you to get the bus ticket, like, I mean, the cost of the bus ticket might go up now over the next few months or as the summer comes in, because those fuel prices will have to be passed along to the consumer in some shape or form.
9: And Aoife, I mean, up 32% in 1 month, up over 40% in 1 year. These are massive rises. The impact that that's going to have on people's lives, how is it actually going to affect them? As in, what are they not going to do anymore?
0: Well, I suppose simple things is, I think people can start to see it already. I can see it in the UK. Now, they said last week in the UK, well, the other day, it was a Wednesday or Tuesday, they came out and said that the inflation hadn't gone up. So if anybody's aware, inflation has been increasing in the UK, as it has been in other countries. The challenge is, the reason it didn't
9: go up, I think it hit 5.5% in the UK. So I don't know what that's about, that they're saying it hasn't gone up.
0: But it hasn't increased since the last time it was measured. That's the point. So that would show that people are stopping to spend. So, you know, having your three coffees out during the week, if you're a middle income person, or if you've a nice job, okay, and you're buying your croissant, I know to some people that may seem, you know, I'm not buying.
9: So the little luxuries are going. And
0: yes.
9: Aoife, what else is going? Travel, flights, are those things going?
0: Those sort of weekends away, all of those will be affected. And what will happen then, and what we'll see happen, is that, you know, coffee shops, they might leave staff go.
9: Okay.
0: And these are structural issues that feed into the whole of the economy,
9: of,
0: and that's why energy is so nefarious. It becomes a bigger structural question.
9: And maybe lastly then, are there things that individuals can do, or indeed that governments can do, that are useful in the circumstances that we find ourselves in?
0: Well, I suppose the good thing now is, if we look at what SEAI did over the last few days, the way it's targeting house insulation for the winter, retrofits, heat pumps, all of these things, all the schemes and the structure of the schemes are becoming more targeted. So somebody who's on, say, 100 odd or 90 odd grand salary, and there are plenty of people on those kind of salaries, when they're on those salaries, for them, the way up will be, will I go on the holiday, or will I buy the solar panels myself, or am I going to, you know, if you're a contractor and you're self-earning or you're self-employed, those, you know, you getting those supports, and somebody who's on the average industrial wage, who's put to the pin of the collar, or indeed a teacher or a nurse, you know, who's on maybe, you know, a younger person, 40, 50, 60 grand, they're the people that need those supports better than the person or the individual who's on 100 grand.
9: Okay.
0: So that's where it's going to affect us, and they're the choices that we're going to have to make now moving forward, and that will feed into tax take, and you can see now the whole thing with energy demand. And the other thing as well, people have to think about and realise, they may go and buy an EV, But no, there's a problem for the grid because the distribution system is the poor relation to the transmission system. So that's where the heavy investment goes. So we could see this in urban areas where there'd be grid issues. Yeah. And then because of the AI in the data centres, it's very nefarious.
9: Look,
0: it's all interlinked.
9: Thanks very much for speaking to us this evening. We do appreciate it. That is Professor Aoife Foley, their chair in Net Zero Infrastructure at the University of Manchester.
10: Up next on The Hard Shoulder, Pep in his step out the door. It's bye-bye Guardiola as Leinster ramp up for their big European final tomorrow.
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11: 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The gas network is the cornerstone of Ireland's energy system, and Gas Networks Ireland is working to reduce its carbon emissions by 42% by investing in the decarbonisation of its two main compressor stations in Scotland. 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To find out more about Gas Networks Ireland's drive for decarbonisation and to enter for your chance to win a hotel stay worth €1,000, go to newstalk.com/energy.
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9: 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So we'll find out. We'll come back to you at what date this one is, if it's next Friday or the one after. 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Just to be clear, June 5th. 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June 5th. And get your entry ages. We'll call you during Moncrief. You must answer your phone within 5 rings. You simply tell us that prize amount and the cash is all yours. A reminder again, June 5th and 306,000 euros. Entries cost €2.50 plus your standard message rate to play. 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
10: JD, there's been a lot of heartache for Leinster since they last became European champions in 2018, I think it was. It's now or never for them, isn't it?
22: We've been saying that a lot,
10: haven't we?
22: We have been saying that a lot. The Irish province playing defending champions Bordeaux Begle in the final of the Investec European Champions Cup, the showpiece of club rugby in Bilbao tomorrow, 2:45 Irish time, kickoff time at the San Mamés Stadium. Live commentary of the game here on Off the Ball Saturday on News Talk. You know what to do, folks. Leinster have won, what, 4 Champions Cups? They won the first 4, and they've lost the last 4. That's what's caused the heartbreak. And
10: not all finals, though, are they? Are those 4? Some semis in? Have they lost 4 finals?
22: Yeah, they lost 4 finals, yeah.
10: Really?
22: Okay. So they lost in 19, the year after, the Saracens after they won, and they lost then 3 in a row between 22 and 24.
10: La Rochelle a couple of times.
22: Yes, and Toulouse. So Leo Cullen named his team earlier today. He's picked Thomas Clarkson in the scrum, interesting. Tommy O'Brien as well, fit to play on the right wing. Paddy McCarthy and Dermot Bangan named on the bench. No place in the squad for James Lowe. This is the Leinster team, folks. Hugo Keenan, Tommy O'Brien, Gary Ringrose, Robbie Henshaw, Rico Ioane, Harry Byrne, Jameson Gibson-Park, Andrew Porter, Dan Sheehan, Tom Clarkson, Joe McCarthy, James Ryan, Jack Conan, Josh van der Fleer and Caelan Dorris. Let's hear now from Leo Cullen, the head coach, hoping the Spanish city can be kind to Leinster once again. He's certainly been planning for this moment.
23: Well, I was here back in November, so it was definitely part of my mental process during the course of the season. This is what we want. Listen, every year we want to get to finals. It's, you know, some of us have great memories here. It's still a lot of players that were involved that day as young men, and now they're a lot more experienced under the belt since then on lots of different levels. So it's just making sure you bring all that experience to the fore these days, isn't it? But it's been a great week. We've enjoyed the week. We've watched Bordeaux win the competition last year. And yeah, listen, it's, you know, we've very happy memories of this place specifically. So hopefully we'll have a great day tomorrow. But we know it's going to be a serious challenge, and we are fully respectful of Bordeaux team and what they've achieved in recent times. So, that's what you want. You want to be able to test yourselves against the best, and listen, Bordeaux probably have been the best team in Europe over the last couple of seasons.
22: Bordeaux defending champions Louis Bialbiadi, in their 15 as the Six Nations player of the tournament. Irishman Noel McNamara, their attack coach. But just win. Leinster, they're in a final. In a final, you always have a great chance. And Leinster, like, I mean, there's so many Irish internationals in that team. And it's not the only game involving them.
3: Favourites, though?
22: Yeah, they are favourites. 5 to 6 point favourites. I remember Ulster play Montpellier tonight, the Challenge Cup final in Bilbao as well. Aoife Wafer, by the way, has been named in the shortlist for the Women's Player of the Six Nations. She won it last year. But look, Leinster,
9: she was magnificent.
22: Yeah, she was. Yeah, Leinster have not been great this season, I feel, but they're in a final. And sometimes it's not been champagne rugby, but all you need to do is open the champagne, which hopefully they'll do tomorrow.
9: MJD, no Pep in their step going forward at Man City?
22: Yeah, had to end sometime Pep Guardiola. 10 years and 17 major trophies, including 6 Premier League crowns, a Champions League, forming part of a treble in 2023, announcing today he's stepping down as Manchester City boss.
3: Is he the greatest football manager of all time?
22: It's a hard one. I mean, Alex Ferguson would be right up there as well, you'd have to think.
3: Ferguson didn't change football. Guardiola has changed football.
22: Yeah, that's a good... But
3: Guardiola... Like everybody, if you go out to a park now and watch an under-10 team, they play that way now. They play it out from the back. And he has changed, he has transformed football in a way I don't think anyone else has ever.
22: Well, the Brazilian team in 1970, I think, were the first team to play football in a different way. And then the Brazilian 82 team.
3: Yeah.
22: Also played football in a certain way. I mean, football has had many, like, the Italians.
3: It's the transformation of it, though, I think. I think he's revolutionised the game. Now, not necessarily for the better in all aspects.
22: But only one Champions League win in 10 years is the other side of the ledger there. A club that's a petrostate, unlimited money, 115 charges as well that they're defending. So there's other things on the other side of the ledger. But Guardiola, I went and saw Liverpool-Manchester City in 2018. That was a season when Liverpool finished a point behind City, 98-97. It was a goalless draw. But the football was off the scale, incredible. It was caramel. It was like watching silk on a sporting pitch. And Guardiola reflected on his time in charge of City at his news conference today.
4: Really satisfied. I don't know the right words. Really satisfied, happy and proud. And have been an... the experience, I would say, maybe of my life. Otherwise, it wouldn't have been 10 years. So I cannot be more grateful for the amount of love and affection that I had, not today, these days, you know, for many, many years, and nothing else. So.
5: Why now?
4: It's the time. It's not wake up, go to sleep one day, wake up in the day after, I say, now is the time to leave. It is a process that I felt it for a while, and always the club respect me unbelievable for the fact the decision. The club has to be, of course, ready. And I felt that, listen, this job is every 2 days during many, many years, and Selhurst Park and Anfield and Madrid and FA Cup. And now I have to see, you know, live my life, at least see what happened. And 10 years is a lot of time, and I think the club needs, new manager, new energy, with these incredible players that we have right now, and you start to write another chapter.
3: Okay, Pep out, Michael Carrick in.
22: 2-year deal, as we expected. 11 wins in 16 matches under Carrick, who has secured Champions League qualification for Manchester United. Robbie Keane, by the way, reports from Hungarian media suggesting he's leaving Ferencvaros after a league title last year and a cup success this year, being linked with Celtic and Slovan Bratislava.
9: Yeah, I'm glad you pronounced Ferenc whatever, rather than me, JD. And the English squad has been confirmed for the World Cup, and there's some high profile emissions.
22: I was watching Thomas Tuchel today, their German coach, and the absolute conviction in the way he spoke was kind of refreshing, to be honest, because the English media lose their own of themselves about their national team all the time. He's picked a squad of 26 for the World Cup in the USA, Canada and Mexico. England have got Croatia, Panama and Ghana in their group. So the biggest surprise, the inclusion of Ivan Toney, who's been played in Saudi Arabia. But big omissions: Trent Alexander-Arnold, Harry Maguire, Cole Palmer, Phil Foden, also Morgan Gibbs-White and Adam Wharton might consider themselves unlucky not to be travelling for England at the World Cup this year. We got Jesse Sableton and Hayley Nolan named in an extended Republic of Ireland women's squad for the World Cup qualifiers against the Netherlands and France next month. League of Ireland Premier Division tonight, live commentary of Drogheda United versus Dundalk, and off the ball from Shane Coleman's neck of the woods, the Louth Derby. And then we have elsewhere, champion Shamrock Rovers playing Sligo Rovers, St. Pat's away to Derry City, Galway United hosting Bohemians, Shelburne versus Waterford.
3: Yeah, some tasty ties there. Final day of the Premier League season takes place on Sunday. It's all about who gets relegated, West Ham or Spurs. How are the nerves, JD?
22: Well, the apathy sometimes overcomes the nerves, but there are nerves. We're going to showcase live an exclusive commentary of Tottenham Hotspur versus Everton, because Spurs have to get a point if they lose and West Ham beat Leeds. Spurs are going down, so Spurs know what they need to do. West Ham know what they need to do. Arsenal will get the trophy. You'll be delighted to hear that.
3: Yeah.
22: And watch that on Sunday at Crystal Palace before the Champions League final 2004, a long time. They well deserve it. Will Mo Salah feature for Liverpool? Final game against Brentford at Anfield. Arne Slot keeping his lips shut on that one. All 10 games kicking off at 4 o'clock.
3: Okay, and just very finally, Ciara, we have a tasty one down in Killarney.
9: We absolutely do, Kerry v. Donegal. And the final round of the Munster and Leinster Senior Hurling.
22: Beautiful weather, this, for the Kerry Donegal.
3: In the most beautiful setting of any county stadium in the country.
22: Yeah, or race course, if you want to go down for the races there. Four rounds of the All-Ireland Football Championship games beginning tomorrow, which will culminate in the All-Ireland quarterfinals, reducing 16 to 8. To try and simplify it, you win two games in this phase of the competition, you get into the quarterfinals, you lose two, you're out, you don't get a third chance. Fixtures this weekend in football as follows: Kerry Donegal tomorrow, in Killarney, Cork Meath, Porky Rin tomorrow, Galway Kildare tomorrow, Salt Hill, Roscommon Tyrone at the Hyde on Sunday. In the hurling, all of the Leinster games finishing 2 o'clock on Sunday, Dublin playing Kilkenny, Kildare meeting Offaly, Wexford versus Galway, Dublin on 7 points, Galway on 6, Kilkenny on 5, Offaly on 4, take it as red, Offaly win in Newbridge, Kilkenny have no margin for error. Can't believe I'm saying this, Kilkenny, the Brian Cody era could be potentially not in the All-Ireland series. It is as a possibility. Munster, the game's throwing under 4, Cork hosting Clare, Limerick at home to tip. Cork, Clare and Limerick already qualified about determining who's in the Munster final. Clare need to beat Cork by at least 4 points on a proviso that Limerick win. If that's not enough for you sports-wise, you know what to do. Off the ball.
9: Jam-packed.
22: Tomorrow at 1 and Sunday at 1 on News Talk here. Enjoy your weekend, folks.
9: You too, JD. Thank you for that indeed. But now let's get the news headlines and Bernie.
0: Thanks, Ciara. Good evening. Turnout has been picking up in the two by-elections being held today. Voters have until 10 o'clock to cast their ballots in Dublin Central and Galway West. Unions for ambulance workers believe enough progress was made during a long session yesterday to stand down a planned strike. A work to rule in place for 11 days has also ended. The effects on the Irish economy of the Iran war have been revealed in latest figures from the Central Statistics Office. Wholesale fuel prices rose by 32.6% in April. That's it for now. More at 6.
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25: Thanks to the newly upgraded lounges at Dublin Airport. Great food, comfy seats, and a calm space before takeoff.
0: In Dublin, there's a short delay on the M1 northbound approaching a collision at Junction 5 Lusk. In Kerry, there's heavy traffic on the Killarney bypass southbound between Lewis Road Junction and Park Road roundabout. In Cork, there's a queue on the South Ring Road eastbound between Junction 6 Cork Airport and a breakdown at Junction 7 Douglas West. And in Galway, Barna Road westbound is slow from the Silver Strand turnoff to the village. That's your traffic and travel on News Talk.
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0: Showers will die out tonight and it'll be mostly dry and misty. Lowest temperature is 7 to 12 degrees and a light southerly breeze. And now you're up to date on News Talk.
9: Thank you for that, Bernie. Now, to mark International Clinical Trials Day, Cancer Trials Ireland is set to host Let's Talk Trials, which is discussing the importance of clinical trials for the advancement of medical research. And joining me now is Professor Seamus O'Reilly, Clinical Lead at Cancer Trials Ireland. Good evening to you, Seamus. Firstly, if you would, can you explain to people what a clinical trial is? Because I think it's fair to say there's probably a subtle wariness out there about being experimented on that puts people off or makes them a little cagey or hesitant about the idea.
6: I think the first thing in relation to trials is that we are all here today because of clinical trials. A clinical trial that looked at vaccination in patients with COVID-19. And that allowed our societies to open up. So the foundation for the life we live today is based on that. But there is a concern related to things that have gone unwell, you know, issues in the past in relation to trust in trials that have caused this suspicion among in the community, and trust is hard to earn. and easy to lose. So I would say, first of all, the foundation of cancer care today, which is the, what we're involved in, is formed by clinical trials. They're an integral part of it. Cancer research forms cancer care. And many of the advances that I've seen in my professional lifetime really have related to clinical trials changing how we do things completely. Even in tumours where we are very concerned that the outlook isn't great, or we're struggling to get traction. So one of those tumours, for instance, is pancreatic cancer. And with pancreatic cancer, there's a new drug has become available of a target that's abnormal in the cancer and in many other cancers, such as lung cancer, and has traditionally been considered to be undruggable, but it's now druggable. And the results are very impressive in patients, and that's going to be presented at a meeting next week.
9: So it's in that space of clinical trials that we get breakthroughs in that. But nonetheless, the people who are going through the clinical trials, am I right in saying that they will either be given whatever the gold standard current treatment is, or that and a bit better? So they're not, generally speaking, at risk when they go into a clinical trial?
6: I think there are two things. First of all, it's unethical to treat people in a way that you consider inferior
9: to the gold standard
6: yeah. as a prescriber. And ethics committees and the regulatory bodies won't allow those trials to be conducted. So there's those guardrails or safety nets in society which are hugely important. For patients going on a trial, there's an added level of care in that there's an additional group of staff who are supervising their care. There's a very detailed protocol that's followed. How their care is supervised is also looked down from afar by the regulatory bodies, who can audit how the trial is being conducted, and by the sponsor of the trial, who's brought the trial to the regulatory bodies. So there's multiple layers and safety
9: guardrails. So they get at least the gold standard.
6: Yes.
9: Or the gold standard plus.
6: Correct.
9: So they get that, but as you said, they get additional support usually because they're going through the trial, and maybe additional access to diagnostics. In terms of all that, am I right in saying that when people are on a clinical trial,

0: more quickly. It makes for higher standards because there are guidelines that need to be followed as part of the trial mechanism. So there's a cascade effect of that, which is greater than the benefits of just the trial alone. And so the it's not just the trial participants that benefit from this, but it's the wider
1: other
0: community. Yes,
1: we have a relatively speaking low uptake of clinical trials here. Irish people don't seem to be able to access them in the same kind of numbers or the same kind of rates as elsewhere. Why is that, Seamus?
0: So part of the, first of all, it's not related to the patients, because we know in our studies that the majority of patients in Ireland, over 70%, would participate in a clinical trial if it was available.
1: If I had cancer, the first thing I would be saying is, can I get on a trial? Is there some way of me getting, fast-tracking me to whatever the cutting-edge stuff is?
0: Yes.
1: That would be me, but I'm a medic, so it's
0: yes.
1: Different.
0: So there are several things, and some of them are, and many of them are being addressed. So I think that's important to emphasise, that there's identification that we should be having much more access to trials. So the first thing is that the government have set up a National Clinical Trials Oversight Group, which have made recommendations, and an advisory council is being formulated in the coming weeks based on that. And that will, the role of that then is to make Ireland a more attractive place for companies and sponsors to come to conduct clinical trials. Beyond that, there's the issue of funding. So in Cancer Trials Ireland, we supervise about 100 clinical trials in Ireland, but a comparable organisation, say in Denmark, would be at about 300. And the reason for that relates to our funding is contingent. We have
1: so who funds
0: things.
1: Clinical trials? Are they the companies involved in developing the drugs in the R&D sort of phase of development, or does it come from, I suppose, national health budgets?
0: There are several sources. There's industry sources in terms of the industries who bring it in the funds, and then for Cancer Trials Ireland, we get a quarter of our budget from the Health Research Board, another quarter of our budget from the Irish Cancer Society. These are mission critical budgets. We couldn't keep on the lights without them. And then there's funding from charitable, so other charitable sources, and
1: okay.
0: From
1: so some is the Exchequer, Moria,
0: yes.
1: Obviously via other NGOs or whatever. But some is the Exchequer, some is charitable, and then some would be industry.
0: Yes.
1: Okay.
0: So, but to contextualise the budget, €1 million from the HRB, for instance, which is the government funding towards the organisation to supervise with 50 staff and to supervise trials throughout about Ireland. We could do so much more if we had more money. And it's not, you know, €1 million is a lot, but relative to the scale of the healthcare budget, for instance, and the Exchequer returns, it's a small amount. But small increments in funding can have dramatic effects elsewhere.
1: And tell me, is there a changing mindset towards trials in that they used to be seen as sort of a high-tech add-on, you know, we still need to get on with the nuts and bolts of healthcare, or the nuts and bolts, the meat and two veg, but now there is a shifting, because medicine has become so high-tech, really, and so interventionist, that is there more of a grow now for clinical trials, because we now see the value, we value them a little bit differently, or we recognise the value of them a little bit differently?
0: We recognise the value, and also people, 1 in 5 people knows someone who's been on a clinical trial in Ireland, on a cancer trial in Ireland. So there's also a lived experience of seeing people who've done exceptionally well from clinical trials getting newer treatments or having new diagnostic procedures performed that mean that they need less aggressive treatment.
1: Was Professor Seamus Riley there, clinical lead at Cancer Trials Ireland.
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11: Now, most of us have heard something along the lines of stop doing that or the man is going to get you, as a tool to put manners on children who are misbehaving. That tool doesn't seem to be used nearly as much as it was throughout the 80s and 90s. But some people believe we should bring back the man or the woman threat, or is there a better alternative? Mary McCarthy, columnist with the Irish Independent. Please tell me there's a better alternative, Mary.
12: I definitely don't think we should bring back the man, Shane. I never had the man myself, although I do remember being chased around with a wooden spoon. I cannot remember being walloped with a wooden spoon, but I was definitely chased with a wooden spoon. I do remember being the man would come and get you. Like, I remember some friends would have that said to them. Like, I do remember...
11: That's kind of terrifying, isn't it? It's quite a terrifying concept.
12: It is a terrifying concept. I mean, when you think about the parenting that went on in the 80s... I mean,
11: how did we survive?
12: They kind of got away with murder. They got away with murder. You know, if you just... Like, I can remember just, like, heading out in the morning, like, for the day, at, like, age 6, you know, and you wouldn't come home until your tea. I mean, it must be an easier gig back then, right? Because you have all these tools at your fingertips. You can petrify kids, get away with it. No one
11: got the wooden spoon to be brought out if necessary.
12: The wooden spoon. Although, I just, in case my mother's listening, I can't remember being mulled with it, but I definitely was threatened with the wooden spoon, as in, you'll get the wooden spoon. I can't remember ever getting it.
11: I'm sure you
12: But
11: weren't.
12: I can remember running around the dining room. I can remember running around the dining room table being chased and actually running into my neighbour's house screaming. But I've been chased by the wooden spoon, and that was sort of embarrassing for my mum. But I never remember getting hit. But the wooden spoon is something that... Is there a wooden spoon in your house then? Because a few people have said that to me, that they do remember
11: the
12: wooden
11: spoon. There was a wooden spoon in our house, yeah. But I do remember the time when I knew I'd pushed it too far. My mother, who's a complete lady and never, ever used bad language, kicked me in the arse and called me a prick.
0: Wow.
11: Shane, yeah. And I can't remember, but I remember going, oh, I've pushed it too far this time, like, so because she
0: that
11: never ever
0: what I know of your mum
11: no
0: at
11: she
0: all.
11: Never used bad language ever, but I just,
0: and were you a little
11: oh undoubtedly
0: sure. Yeah,
11: undoubtedly
0: fair.
11: I was but I don't know that thing like Kira, you had a different around about Christmas time.
0: Yeah, I was also, by the way, chased with a wooden spoon, also not hit. It was a toothless threat in my house, but I do know somebody who the wooden spoon was broken on them because who maybe was in a lot of trouble for something or other. It was a very different time, and we're not recommending the use of any such thing. But I never used, Mary, like, I'll call the man or I'll get the man after you or whatever. But I used to have a hotline to Santa, and I would literally pick up the phone and go, I'm ringing Santa, I'm ringing him now. Wait till I tell him what you've done. And I was practically on speed dial to Santa. So is that kind of the same kind of rubbish as getting the man involved?
12: I also hotline to Santa. I definitely use the Santa thing. I still do use the Santa thing. Kira, I do it all. I know you're not supposed to do this, but I leave all the gifts into my husband, which is really, really mean. So sometimes I'll be like, listen, your daddy's going to be really annoyed with you. And
11: wait till your father gets
12: more
11: home.
12: When they were younger. It's not really PC to do that anymore. Like, wait till your daddy gets home. Exactly. But he would be the kind of bad cop, and I'm a bit of a touch. But I do think maybe we've gone a little bit the other way. Like, I have a really good friend who's a teacher, and she teaches fourth class kids, and she's like, oh my goodness, these kids are just so bold, they're badly behaved, and she thinks that parents, they're just a bit lily livers, they're a little bit just gentle parenting, you know, where you're supposed to acknowledge kids' emotions. Yeah.
0: I like how you're saying that in a half dismissive way. You've reminded me of something. There was actually a TV show back in the 70s, I think, called Wait Till Your Father Gets Home.
11: 60s, actually, I think it was. Here, yeah.
0: But we probably had it in the 70s.
11: Yeah, RTE had it.
0: Imported in the 80s or something. But it was called Wait Till Your Father Gets Home. And it was like the threat of him arriving was supposed to be enough to make children quake. It's very different nowadays, isn't it?
11: Here's lots of people getting in touch, Mary. The one phrase I remember from my childhood, my mother saying, wait till I get you home, which always put the fear of God in me. Somebody else says, my wife was threatened with the Good Shepherds as a child in the 60s. It appeared in the 80s for our kids.
0: Well, who are they? The Good Shepherds, a religious order?
11: Yeah, no, they are religious. There's a Church of Good Shepherds. I presume it is just the Good Shepherds.
0: I used to count to three and hope to Jesus that they wouldn't get to three because I didn't have a plan at three. So I'd go, one, two, and then they'd hopefully all scarper off and do whatever they were supposed to do. But I didn't really, I hope my children aren't listening about how rubbish I was, but I did count to three in some meaningless threat as well. Someone else says, when I moved to West Cork in the early 90s, I was stunned to hear adults threaten to call the guards on naughty small children. Even a play school teacher used it. Sounded funny, but really, the thing is, are kids really traumatised by such things? I know that texter, and thank you for the text, you obviously think that it was over the top, but in the same way I was chased with the wooden spoon, I kind of knew I wasn't going to actually get hit with the wooden spoon. So was it traumatic? I don't really know.
12: It was traumatic, but it was definitely, just better behaved. I mean, when I look, maybe it's just my kids, but when I look at kids today, like, they're so kind of brave with their emotions. You know, I just can't remember I was a little devil now when I got to 14, 15. That was a different matter. But when I was younger, I don't remember, like, crashing out. Have you ever heard that term? Like, my kids will say, oh, I'm crashing out. And I'm like, I didn't get to crash out. Like, there was no such thing as crashing out.
0: What does crashing out mean? Sorry, because I don't know what that means.
12: Okay, so crashing out is, let's say your 8-year-old wants a new Beyblade toy in Smith, and you're saying, no, listen, you're making the communion in a few weeks, you can buy it for yourself. and then they start having a tantrum. It's just having a tantrum.
0: And that, and they know, self-describe that they're crashing out as a tantrum. Interesting, interesting. Do you have any top tips for better parenting techniques, Mary, rather than saying the bogeyman will get you if you don't watch out or whatever?
12: So what I do is I try kind of positive reinforcement. So I say, and this is, again, quite bad. I really shouldn't be doling out advice to anyone. But I say, look, you know, we'll get the homework done and then you can do half an hour of Minecraft or whatever. So I do that cold delay kind of the treat, you know, and you've got to keep the treat hanging there. And that sometimes can work really well. And sometimes they just crash out and they just say no. But I mean, I'm not a very good, you know, I'm not a very good disciplinarian. Like, I have noticed I've got really kind of nasty about the dog. So I will threaten them with the dog and I'll say, that dog is going to be put down, or that dog is going to be, if you don't walk that dog, if that dog doesn't get walked by everyone in the house, we're going to send it to the rescue. So that's probably bad. So no, Kira, I'm not answering your question very well because I'm giving
0: you I don't know how to react to the death of your dog, the putative death of your dog. But look, thank you as ever for joining us, Mary. That's Mary McCarthy there, columnist with the Irish Independent. That's hardcore. Somebody has said and texted, and rightly so, Chitty Chitty Bang Bang had the child catcher in it, exclamation mark. I was
11: terrified. We were all
0: not exaggerating. Petrified for years of
11: kids
0: the child
11: catcher. Nowadays, they look at it and they shrug their shoulders. They're not remotely scared by it.
0: Children, I used to, even when I do that to myself, it makes me nervous now.
11: Not anymore. Back in a moment on The Hard Shoulder.
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24: 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Great food, comfy seats and a calm space before takeoff.
25: In Dublin, traffic on the M50 southbound is solid from Junction 16 Cherrywood to a crash at Junction 5 Bray North on the M11. In Limerick, the N21 westbound is slow from Adair Manor to Adair Village. In Kerry, there's heavy traffic on the Killarney Bypass southbound between Lewis Road Junction and Park Road roundabout. That's your traffic and travel on News Talk.
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28: It's 6 o'clock. Good evening. I'm Bernie Jemison. Turnout in the by-elections being held today has passed 20%. In Galway West, areas like Moycullen and Salt Hill are leading the way with an overall turnout figure of a little over 21%. It's a similar number in Dublin Central, as Boxes and Capra and Glasnevin at either side of the constituency are seeing the highest turnout. Voting remains open until 10 o'clock. Unions for ambulance workers believe enough progress was made during a long session yesterday to stand down a planned strike. A worked rule in place for 11 days has also ended. SIP2 and Unite have been engaging with the HSE at the Labour Court in an effort to end the dispute over salary scales. SIP2 spokesperson John McCamley says they're hopeful the court can produce a recommendation very soon.
29: I know that there's a lot of technical issues in relation to the dispute. There's a lot of issues that they may seek further engagement or further clarity with ourselves on, but we're open to assist if required. But I think they feel they have enough information now to prepare a recommendation for ourselves.
28: The effects on the Irish economy of the Iran war have been revealed in the latest figures from the Central Statistics Office. Wholesale fuel prices rose by 32.6% in April. The increase in wholesale prices means a knock-on effect for consumers. Economist Jim Power says despite the package of measures introduced by the government, prices are still rising.
30: The one thing we do know that if the Iranian war doesn't end soon, if the Strait of Hormuz doesn't open, this situation is likely to get significantly worse before it gets better.
28: The Taoiseach met Pope Leo in the Vatican today. Micheál Martin says they discussed the need for peace globally. He also says they reflected on the Irish experience of not just achieving an agreement, but nurturing peace and building reconciliation. A new hantavirus case has been confirmed. It's linked to the cruise ship affected by an outbreak. The World Health Organization says the Netherlands has a crew member from the ship who has the illness. It takes the number of reported cases to 12, including 3 deaths. That's it for now. Headlines at 6:30.
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1: A very good evening, I'm Will O'Callaghan. Shamrock Rovers boss Stephen Bradley is expecting a difficult challenge against Sligo Rovers tonight. The SSE Airtricity League Premier Division leaders are without their captain Pico Lopez, who's preparing to play at the World Cup. Second place St. Pat's are to get back to winning ways when they go to Derry City. Having beaten Shamrock Rovers last week, Dundalk make the trip to their rivals Drogheda United for a loud derby. That's our live game and off the ball here on News Talk. Bohemians have their captain Dawson Devoy available for their match at Galway United, and Shelburne face the bottom side Waterford. Pep Guardiola says he's looking forward to a break from football after announcing he'll stand down as Manchester City manager this weekend. The Catalan's 10-year reign, which has brought the club 20 trophies, will come to an end after Sunday's final Premier League game of the season against Aston Villa. The North Stand at the Etihad is also going to be named in his honour. Ulster will look to end a 20-year wait for a trophy this evening. Having missed out on the URC playoffs, Richie Murphy's team can seal qualification for the Champions Cup if they defeat Montpellier in the Challenge Cup final in Bilbao. And Clare will be without both Mark Rogers and Ryan Taylor for Sunday's Munster Hurling Championship clash with Cork at Porky Queeve. They both went off injured in last weekend's 11-point victory over Tipperary. David Fitzgerald and Ian Galvin come in to start for the Banner. To hear live commentary of the League of Ireland every Friday, download the Go Loud app now.
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28: Showers will die out tonight and it'll be mostly dry and misty. Lowest temperature 7 to 12 degrees. And now you're up to date on News Talk.
4: Thank you for that, Bernie. You are listening to The Hard Shoulder with Shane Coleman and Ciara Kelly. And there's lots to come over the next hour between now and 7.
11: Yeah, in a moment or two, we are going to be debating the Occupied Territories Bill. It is going to move forward, but it will not have a restriction on services. We'll be talking about that in a moment.
4: Yeah, and we're going to be asking who were your winners and sinners this week from sea mash to climate change. We'll be discussing the stories of the week with Off the Ball's Ger Gilroy and Today FM's Alison Curtis.
11: There's been loads of texts in relation to parenting and should we bring back the bogeyman and all that, but there's one that stands out, I think it's fair to say.
4: I love it. We used to threaten our younger sister with her real inverted comma parents from Australia when she was bold. On one occasion, my other sister dressed up as her real mother in a fedora, sunglasses and a trench coat and arrived at the door to take her back. She chased our younger sister around the estate trying to bring her to Australia, probably scarring her for life without realising it. I'd say you were howling with laughter at the time though. It was a different time. Keep your parenting hacks, if you could call them that, hack in a pejorative sense perhaps. 087 1400 106, keep them coming.
11: Now let's turn to the Occupied Territories Bill. The government is planning to move ahead with it. This is a year after the Foreign Affairs Committee published its report on the bill. We're joined by two members of the committee, Shea Brennan, Fianna Fáil TD for Dublin Rathdown, and Donnacha O'Leary, Sinn Féin TD for Cork South Central, and their party spokesperson on foreign affairs. You're both very welcome to the show. Shea Brennan, you're moving ahead with, the government is moving ahead with this Occupied Territories Bill. It will not include services, though. Why is that?
5: Well, I welcome the fact that we're now moving forward with this. The Attorney General has completed his analysis, and the bill will go forward on a goods-only basis. In doing so, we will have something that is strong, that is legally sound, and that is very much implementable. We want something that will be effective day one, rather than end up in court on day one. So it's worth bearing in mind that goods trade with the occupied territory, it's about 200,000 per annum, mainly fruit and veg, olives, avocados, etc. In terms of the services aspect, the best estimate the committee could get was that runs at about 3.5 times that. So that'll give you about 700,000 worth of services. All in all, that's less than €1 million. So it's not something that's necessarily going to exert any economic pressure. The real economic pressure and the real way that this is going to move forward is at EU level. Ireland has been pushing very strongly for multilateral EU action on this from day one. And we've now seen that pick up the pace in recent weeks. The Taoiseach has just written to António Costa, the President of the European Council, and asked that the association agreement gets included on the next council agenda. And it will be. And it
11: all
5: will
11: right. Donnacha O'Leary, how about that? Do something that's effective on day one rather than ending up in court.
6: Well, there's no indication at all that there will be any legal difficulties to this. There's vague discussion of it, but ultimately we see that the Spanish have moved forward and they are tackling services. They haven't faced any infringement proceedings or much less successful infringement proceedings. So there's no basis. The very basis that is being argued that we can legislate in terms of goods is the same reason that we can legislate in terms of services in European law. I would say as well, look, I welcome the fact that the government is moving forward at all, but to be honest, it seems to me very obvious that the government had no intention of moving forward before the last week and the pressure that they became under because of the scenes that we saw, Ben Gvir goading those people who are on the global summit, flotilla, Irish citizens being manhandled. I welcome the fact that they're moving, but it's very clear to me that they had no intention of doing it. And it is my intention and our intention to ensure that further pressure ensures that they put services in, and I think there's no reason they can't.
11: Shay, no legal difficulties spaying or firing ahead with that?
5: I don't accept that there's no legal difficulties, and I'm not going to try and second guess the Attorney General. The Attorney General and his extensive team have been working in detail on this for the last year, and they seem to have come to the conclusion here that it's going to be difficult to include services, that there's going to be legal complexities around it. We can take a common sense view, and we know that goods trade and goods legislation is well established, has been in EU law for a long, long time. We cannot be so certain when we move into the services area, and the AG's view then is that this would be open to legal challenge and this may not be implementable day one. From that perspective, it's a much bigger statement to actually get something that's working, that's impacting on people, and to move ahead with the goods aspect.
11: How about that, Donegal? I mean, the impact of this, the amounts of money are quite small. It's really largely symbolic. And if it's largely symbolic, why not just go ahead with the bit that you know is not going to be open to legal challenge and get it done?
6: I am totally unconvinced that there is any difference in the legal basis. If we can do it in goods, we can do it in services. The Attorney General's advice that's actually already out there, which is from over a year ago, did not make any such distinction. We haven't seen this new Attorney General's advice. I would encourage the government to bring that forward so that we can see what it is. It is symbolic to a point. Obviously, it does have a monetary value, but the point of it is international law has to apply. Israel is acting with complete impunity. We saw that during the week. So we need to ensure that international law applies. When Ireland first started discussing this, which was 7 or 8 years ago, was the only country discussing at the time. Now we have seen that Spain have moved forward further than Ireland, Slovenia moving forward, Belgium and the Netherlands are moving forward. So it does matter in terms of example, and cumulatively, it will have a real impact. It will have a real effect on sanctioning those who are in the occupied territory.
11: Shay Brennan, how about that?
6: So we shouldn't set a bad example that is watered down.
5: Ireland has been a leader when it comes to upholding international law. There's no question about that. And we took Israel to the International Court of Justice. We have history with apartheid in South Africa. We were very early out of the chops to recognise Palestine. You mentioned, Danica, that other countries are moving forward, and I think that's good. And I think that's a result of escalations in the region. But really, it's a result of the pressure and the change of mindset within the EU as a result of both that pressure and what's happening in Gaza. And the thing to bear in mind is that the association agreement, which is now very much on the table, is something that will have an economic impact of billions, whereas if we just look at our unilateral occupied territories bill, symbolic and important and all as it is, that is only going to run to hundreds of thousands. So we really need to take out the best weapon that we have in this situation. We have consistently pushed for the EU to move ahead and to move our colleagues in the EU ahead. That is now happening.
11: Can I put it to you that the countries you mentioned, they don't have the same level of foreign direct investment from the US in their country, and that this, the argument I've heard made is that including services will create difficulties for American companies who are based here?
6: There wouldn't be the same extent, but there would be a considerable amount of foreign direct investment and trade between the United States and Spain, certainly.
11: Nothing like the same level of FDI in Spain as there
6: certainly,
11: is
6: certainly,
11: here.
6: Like, I mean, I think the same logic applies, that they would be certainly exposed to American foreign direct investment. They would potentially be subject to the same pressure, but yet there is no evidence of it. Of course, there was people lobbying, congressmen and senators and so on, but ultimately, in the event, when the Spanish government decided to move ahead, there hasn't been any issue in relation to that because there is a clear legal basis for it. The clear legal basis is in the International Court of Justice decision. And yes, we want to see action on the EU-Israel Association Agreement. That's something we've been arguing for years. But that also, like, if we are setting, if this is going to be an area that we want the rest of Europe to move forward on, sanctioning the occupied territories, because what the Israeli government's strategy is to undermine the viability of a Palestinian state. We need to challenge that. That means ensuring that the occupation itself becomes unviable. So Ireland can set an example. It shouldn't be setting a bad example and making an exception of services.
11: Okay,
6: especially when
11: you shouldn't be setting a bad example. You should be setting a good example.
5: Well, we're not. I mean, the point here is we are moving ahead with the Occupied Territories Bill, and we're also pushing ahead for a multinational solution through the EU. We're doing both in tandem. The bill, in the Attorney General's opinion, is going to be much more strengthened and implementable, and therefore effective if it goes ahead with goods. If more time is needed to investigate services, or that is challenged, then we still have an Occupied Territories Bill sitting on the shelf, and we're not taking that concrete
11: action.
5: Final word to you,
11: Donal Colear. Very brief final word.
6: I think that the government should publish the Attorney General's advice so we can see how we can get amendments in. We intend to bring forward amendments, and we intend to put pressure on government to pass them. And I think that that's possible, provided there's enough pressure.
11: Donal Colear of Sinn Féin, Shea Brennan of Fianna Fáil, thanks to both of you for talking to The Hard Shoulder this evening.
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4: Oh yes, this is Winners and Sinners, where we look back on the week that was, but with a few twists. And we are delighted, as ever, to be joined by Today FM's Alison Curtis and Off the Balls, Ger Gilroy. Guys, you're very welcome.
21: Thank you.
4: Thank you both. Can we come to you first, Alison? Your winner of the week.
21: It's new news. It happened last night, CMAT. She won the Ivor Novello Award, and she came out and said, it's really nice to win something in Britain for once, because she's been nominated for a good few things in the past. But what I really liked was her speech last night. I don't know if anybody caught it, but she basically said, I compel my fellow artists in the room, of which there were many, of course, they were all nominated, to speak up and use your voice and use it properly. And I know we've talked about it before, I think, on the show, but is it really the artist's job to be doing this? Like that, you know, they're artists. Are they meant to be vocal? We can totally see that Bruce Springsteen is really going for it these days as well. So I think sometimes, yeah, like the platform's there, and I commend the people who do take it. And CMAT certainly does take it. Like obviously, that album is completely all about Celtic Tiger times and how it disadvantaged certain people. So yeah, I just thought it was good, and I just thought her reaction to it and her speech was really good as well, and people's reaction to her speech. So yeah, I think she's my winner this week.
4: No. Actually, love CMAT. No, I genuinely do think she's amazing. But I do think a speech that I really liked recently, which would have been a bit different, would have been Roisin Murphy about a week ago.
21: Okay.
4: Speaking out about artists who have been persecuted, because she came out and in a private Facebook conversation, she slammed puberty blockers. And then there was a really orchestrated, concentrated attempt to cancel her.
21: Yes.
4: And to cancel her album, and there was awful reviews in The Guardian kind of going, great music, but a terrible stain, you know, what with her character. And I think one of the issues that there is in art and in all the forms, be it literature, be it music, be it anything else, there is an acceptable set of views. So if you are kneecap and you come out and you say Free Palestine, you will have huge backing. But if you are somebody who comes out and says something less popular, like a Roisin Murphy, the backlash is real. And I think that is an issue, because that is not actually artistic freedom of expression. That is, these are the acceptable views, and if you express them, Bob's your uncle.
21: You
4: and
21: also have the scenario, sorry, whereby women will be always more highly judged, and people will be more critical of them, for sure.
4: When you look, I'm sorry, I'm not trying to do the gender thing, but I'm just thinking of J.K. Rowling, who has been thrown in the bin. I don't know if you've ever heard what John Cleese says about transgender people, which is way less measured, way less thought through, way less motivated by maybe being pro-women, and way more just having a pop. And no backlash whatsoever. So I just think this is
11: J.K. Rowling is a lot more relevant to today's world.
4: True.
21: And she's relentless.
11: Like Graham Lennon, in fairness, got fairly hammered for his views as well.
4: That is true too.
11: But I think it's really interesting. And some of the best albums ever made
21: are political.
11: Like one of my favorite albums is Marvin Gaye, What's Going On. I listened to that album. That's my most played track of 2025 or whatever.
4: That's on his Spotify Wrapped.
11: Yeah.
4: Where he turned out to be 97.
11: This is true. I suppose the slight misgiving I have, and look, anyone's entitled to go up and express their views. That's, it's a free world, and I totally respect that, whether it's Bruce Springsteen or CMAT or anybody else. I suppose my difficulty is, I think sometimes when you drill down into what they're saying, I'm not always sure, and I'm not singling anybody out here, but I'm not always sure there's a huge amount of depth there and there's a huge amount of knowledge behind it. That's,
21: sometimes that can be the case. I think what I'm saying is it's such a gamble for everybody, and that's what, a lot of people are really afraid to do anything at all. So you've got that whole thing where people are like, why is Taylor not being more vocal? And then you've got the argument
0: exactly.
21: Why does she have to be? But it is a gamble. My point with CMAT is that, you know, maybe she's in that sweet spot where she can risk it all. Bruce Springsteen certainly can. He's got a little few coins in the bank.
11: He doesn't need to
0: and
11: care,
0: he's always been political. River is political, like
21: totally.
0: He's
11: born in the USA, despite sounding like a triumphalist song.
0: When I hit the ground, like he is political, and there's always been. He's like a latter day
21: back as well with everything
0: Bob Dylan-y type, you know. Mm. But we forget that, and obviously Bob Dylan himself very political.
21: Yeah,
0: I do agree with you, and I do love CMAT, but I just think sometimes, particularly for artists, there are accepted views, and you're loved if you come out with them.
21: Yeah,
0: like Bruce Springsteen's very anti-Trump. So that lands very well with people. I don't know if he was pro-Trump that it would land nearly as well.
21: We can see Kid Rock's not doing exceptionally well.
0: And by the way, my views would chime far more with Bruce Springsteen. My point is that there are certain accepted...
11: There's an orthodoxy.
0: And that kind of bothers
1: I think people are allowed to be held to account for their views, right? And I don't think it's always cancellation. In some of the cases that you've been talking about, people have been cancelled.
0: Roisin was definitely an attempt at cancellation.
1: I do think, though, that if you have a viewpoint and you're either on whatever side, then you're taking the opportunity to make that viewpoint and you're up there to be held accountable for that viewpoint. Whether or not there's a pile-on afterwards, that's not always in the control of the people who are saying, hang on a second, I actually disagree with your viewpoint here. Now, are artists ready
0: some
1: for
0: some views are definitely
1: measured...
0: more popular than others.
1: But
0: and some of that, I think, lends itself to performative views, is what I guess I'm kind of tapping into.
1: I have no doubt about that. I've no doubt that people stand and join in campaigns towards the end of something. If somebody has
0: the bandwagon.
1: Been a long-held defender of something or involved in something. Like, so we get this with sports people all the time. Rory gets asked about everything, and almost no matter what he does, he's going to end up in a lot of trouble for it. He played golf with Trump. He didn't play golf with Trump first, and then he did play golf with Trump. Trump is going to play, it looks like, in the Irish Open, in the Pro-Am. And what does everybody do? Like, do you cover this as like just a normal Irish Open?
11: Do we let him say he got a 66 when he got an 86?
1: Exactly, yeah. 86 like all Trump. The great dictators. I do think that if you want people to say stuff, they have to be accountable for what they say afterwards. Yeah. And like, I would like them all to say what they actually think, and then to be able to have conversations about it.
21: Just the stakes are so high, so I do admire when people do it.
0: The issue I would have, Ger, with it, I can't really argue with anything you're saying as such, because it sounds reasonable. But when you say accountable, like, for example, Roisin Murphy, and I'm only coming back to her because she's another woman who spoke out, it's an easy comparison because she's another female music artist. Her views would now chime very much with the law in the UK, and actually the majority of views of the population, and indeed of the medical fraternity, that puberty blockers are not a good idea. So she said that, but at the time she said it was controversial, and yet she was, I'm doing inverted commas here and we're on the radio, held accountable with my fingers. But people get held accountable for unpopular views, not necessarily wrong views. And because the backlash is so real and so impactful on their livelihood and on their mental health and all of that, I think accountable is a nice word, but it minimizes the effect of cancellation and pylons and what they actually do to the person who may not even be in the wrong.
1: I do think there's a difference. I do think there's we can't have these nuanced conversations with people who put views out in social media.
0: I know, you're right.
1: They're not actually a long form podcast or a long form interview or a documentary where you actually get to see somebody unfurl. Like, you know, I think somebody mentioned that not great depth to opinions. Maybe she'd done loads of research on it, maybe she hadn't. But it's worth having that conversation to find that out on both sides of these things, where somebody is fully in favour of something, is like, how much work have you actually done on that? So I do wonder about the merits sometimes of asking people their views on politics when... Mm. But if they have thought it through, well, then let's be having you.
11: Oh, I think they're absolutely entitled to express their views. A lot of time I find myself switching off because I'm not.
21: Are you switching off right now?
11: No, no. I think it's a really not at all because I actually think it's a really interesting conversation. But I think in most of the cases, if you challenge them, if you drill in, yeah. I'm not sure how much.
21: If I could just say sorry.
11: I don't want to start
0: Oscar winner speeches.
11: Yeah, I don't want to start even singling out because I'm sure there are people who know exactly. Like to be fair, you know, like Bono, for example.
21: Yeah.
11: When he talks about world poverty or whatever. He has done, like, I don't always agree with him, but he's bloody well done his research and he knows what he's talking about. Yeah. I'm not sure, you know, like, I always think back of Live Aid where Bob Dylan gets up in the middle of it and goes, you know, we need to give some of his money to the farmers. And you're going, do you remember that? Like, he actually said that. And you're going, what? What the hell? And then, well, of course, they did have Farm Aid or something after it. Like, but so I would question that.
21: There are topics that, and we'll finish. Sorry, I'll finish my point here. But what you're saying, going back to Roche, you know, there are certain things where it's like, I just don't feel that unless you're having the lived experience yourself, unless you know someone who's going through it, that you should be that invested in. And particularly trans, I just think you're better off not actually sharing your opinion on that because it can be harmful.
0: But
21: I will say.
0: Can I say the last thing? But is that not contradictory to what you said in the first place? That isn't it great to see people speaking?
21: I'm not trying to trick you or anything. But you know, great. Yeah. But in
0: some
21: particular,
0: views
21: I feel
0: are accepted.
21: And I get really prickly about trans stuff because it's just too many people without knowledge speaking about it.
1: I think Seema was talking about her lived experience. And that's the point, is that she is an artist who is actually leaning on growing up in Ashburn, seeing the Ghost Estate, seeing her pal's father's die as a result of the economic issues that were prevalent in the day. And if she's saying, talk about the stuff you know, I'd be interested in that.
11: Okay.
21: I wish you could see Jer's face. Jer's like, what have I said?
0: He just did a mic drop.
11: Well, we better get to your winner, Jer.
0: top that, Jer.
1: Well, I can't at all. I was in London for the podcast show this week. I hadn't ever been there
11: before.
1: You
11: have a great life, don't you?
1: No, it was work. I was speaking on a panel. It was in Islington, actually, just after Arsenal won the league. So the whole place
21: was Oh, wow.
11: I'd love to have been over for that.
1: Very high profile guest list. Jamie Carragher, Emily Maitlis, Piers Morgan was there.
11: Jer Gilroy.
1: Well, ours wasn't.
0: All the greats.
1: Ours wasn't the busiest of the talks, but podcasting's obviously exploded, right? And there was a sense that maybe it was a bit frothy, that like something is going to happen to condense it, to contract media around podcasting the way almost every other form of media has contracted. Big players have come in, Spotify have come in, Google are through YouTube trying to say that they're the biggest podcast platform in the world, which means that everybody has to watch podcasts for them to be podcasts anymore. And I'm like, I don't want to watch podcasts.
11: Oh, I completely agree with you.
1: I want to listen.
11: Completely agree with you.
1: Pivot to video thing. We had in 2015 where all the newsrooms sacked all their writers and replaced them with video people. And then 2 years later, they were like, people still want to read stuff. So there's a big boom. This will all be filmed forever from now on. Everything that everybody ever does in audio. And I'm like, grand. But when I'm cooking, I'm not watching you. No. I'm driving. I hope people are watching you.
21: But you have seen it.
1: Yeah, oh, absolutely.
11: It's not compelling visually. Like a great podcast is compelling audibly.
1: Yeah.
11: Not visually. I listen to The Rest Is History or whatever the whole time. I listen to you guys. I don't need to see the people talking. I want to hear what they have to say.
0: Is it bad that you have the option?
11: I presume
0: you can still listen without watching because the audio exists. And as someone who has a podcast, it's really weird that you say this because I had a conversation with production-y people and they were saying we're going to go to full-length videos as opposed to clips, which we currently, you know, the way everyone uses the little clippy things. And I was like, really? What is that for? And I think YouTube is driving it because YouTube has become, YouTube's been around for donkeys, but it's become enormous. It's rivaling others. Proper streamers, but for want of a better word, you know, that's producing different, more slick content maybe. But also, apparently it's to do with commercial, that ads are more varied and blah, blah, blah with video. So it's commercially driven and also they're kind of...
11: ads are more lucrative.
0: But can't you have kind of both? As in, you could listen to it.
11: Well, no, Alison, what's your take?
21: I love Amy Poehler's Good Hang. Like, I absolutely love that. I was delighted that she won, you know, the first ever podcast award at the Golden Globes for that. But she has... It's all videoed. And because it's all famous people that she's talking to, people I'm interested in, like previous Parks and Rec, you know, cast members and things like that. I actually like it. So not when I'm driving, obviously, but when I'm at home, if it's on.
1: You'll watch it.
21: Not through all the way, but like it's good to dip in and out. But yeah, it's lucrative, basically.
0: Would you not watch some of the things?
11: No.
0: Nothing?
11: No. See, I tend, like, I mean, if I'm, I tend to be listening when I'm, you know, lying in bed.
0: Sure.
11: Or on the bus or something. I don't, no, I, like, the rest of history is in, they've gone back to World War One, so I'm in absolute heaven at the moment. But I don't need to see the two lads, and I don't need to see the arrow coming down, you know, over Belgium or whatever. I've seen it. I know what's happening, you know. I want to hear what podcast, their take though. is.
0: I'm guessing, though, that if you compare people who stream visuals, as in the Netflix, the YouTubes, the blah, blah, blah. It's bigger and younger than the people
11: who... Are you
0: who
11: saying are, I'm old?
0: No, I'm saying you're lovely. And I'm going to stop talking.
11: Yeah. Listen, we better take a break there. Alison and Jer are still with us. They'll be back with their sinners in a moment.
2: The headlines. Turnout in the by-elections being held today has passed 20%. In Galway West, areas like Moycullen and Salt Hill are leading the way with an overall turnout of 21%. In Dublin Central, Cabra and Glasnevin are recording the highest turnout. Unions for ambulance workers believe enough progress was made during a long session yesterday to stand down a planned strike. A work to rule in place for 11 days has also ended. Wholesale fuel prices are at the highest recorded value in 5 years. The Central Statistics Office says the wholesale cost of all energy fuels rose by over 42% in April compared to the same month last year. That's it for now. More at 7.
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22: Thanks to the newly upgraded lounges at Dublin Airport. Great food, comfy seats, and a calm space before takeoff.
2: In Dublin, the Finglas Road inbound has a delay between Glasnevin Cemetery and Hart's Corner. In Kerry, there's heavy traffic on the Killarney Bypass southbound between Lewis Road Junction and Park Road roundabout. In Cork, the Wilton Road northbound is congested from Wilton roundabout to Dennehy's Cross. And in Galway, Barna Road westbound is slow from the Silver Strand turn off to the village. And that's your traffic and travel on News Talk.
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2: Showers will die out tonight and it'll be mostly dry and misty. Lowest temperature 7 to 12 degrees and a light southerly breeze. And now you're up to date on News Talk.
11: Okay, we're back with Winners and Sinners with Alison Curtis of Today FM and Off the Balls. Ger Gilroy, Ger, who is your or what is your sinner of the week?
23: Not to be a party pooper here, as everybody prepares for their barbecues at the weekend and, you know, gets the shorts out for the first time in 9 months or however long it's been since we've seen sun. But this heat wave that's going to roil across Europe... There's a heat wave across Europe every year, right? We know about this. Like 20,000 French people have died this weekend because it's 40 degrees. That's going to happen at some point. Not really generally in May. It's generally later in the summer. Yeah. So this is just a little bit earlier. And I think we're all being a little blasé about the imminent apocalypse that's coming from climate. All the other apocalypses that might happen in the meantime has maybe distracted us somewhat from the other thing that's happening. You know, AI is obviously, I'm going to talk about that in my final bit. And I was like, oh yeah, but what about all the data centers that every time I ask for something to happen, like a little ping goes off and water gets drained from a resource somewhere where they really need it. And the electricity gets fired up in a coal generator somewhere. And I'm like, I've got a really quick answer.
0: ChatGPT, make me look bearded.
11: When Man City won the league before they got really rich.
23: Exactly. So look, I just, as we all go out this weekend and drink rosé in the gardens, you know, spare a thought for...
0: You just want to be... This is in praise of Killjoy.
23: Exactly.
0: What are we saying here?
23: I am a sinner this week.
11: He wants to save the planet.
23: The climate is...
0: It sounds worthy, but everyone wants a sausage in the garden. Do you know what I mean? Is that not true?
23: They do. Everybody wants a sausage in the garden.
0: With their rosé.
23: Not a euphemism.
0: Definitely not. Do you know why I didn't even think it was a euphemism? Till I saw Shane's eyebrows go up there and look at me like, all right, missy. You know what I mean, though. And I do take your point. But part of me has a mindset that says this. Climate change, I remain optimistic that we're working towards trying to fix it on some level. But that doesn't take from the fact that it's okay to enjoy the sunshine that we get rarely here. Do you know what I mean?
23: Yeah.
0: Two things can be true at once.
23: Yes, we contain a multitude as humans.
21: Extreme weather does freak me out and worry me out. And like, there's now obviously a whole category that's just environmental anxiety that a lot of people have as well. So now I'm killing the buzz now. And it's just, it does kind of, it does freak me out. So it, like last year when there was really warm days in the beginning of the year and everyone's like, this is amazing. I was like, is it though? Like, sorry to be the ghost in the corner, but I just, it is, like, it can be worrying. But, you know, I agree with you. We're not focused on it anymore.
11: I think Jared's completely right. I think we are so... like, and it's not even that, you know, every time there's a hot day, you have to go, oh my God, this is awful. But we are so blasé about global warming. People do not care. And why do we not care? Because it doesn't affect us at the moment.
23: Yet.
11: Yes. Yeah. And it doesn't affect us in the West. It affects people in much poorer countries. People die every day because of global warming. But we don't really give a monkey's.
4: Okay. But is that not sort of human nature? Yeah, I think it was Theodore Dalrymple said we are more upset about stubbing our own toe than you know, a massacre on the other side of the world. Human nature, it's very hard to hold huge, expansive thoughts in our heads. So yes. we bring, you know, all politics are local. All issues are local.
23: Might be blowing our own feet off at the moment is the thing.

0: in China.
1: Also Germany.
0: So there's nothing we can do. And so it's easy to kind of go, well, if Kylie Jenner has a protester, what does it matter what I do? I think we're not willing to take responsibility personally. And I'm not sure that's going to change.
1: No. I'm pretty sure it's not going to change.
0: Yeah.
1: Probably until because of people like me.
0: Well, I'm not sure. It's easy to talk the talk, but
1: I also find it really. See, I think I'm kind of the opposite. You know, you're saying you have environmental anxiety. I find it very hard to be anxious about almost anything. Right? I just have that kind of brain. I'm always like, it'll all work out. I have that mindset about life, and I find
2: it's a coping skill too, in a good way,
1: because I have
0: cut
1: that.
0: The Nile.
1: A river in Egypt. But Shane works with me a long time, and
0: testify to
1: this is kind of how I am. I'm like, but it's going to be okay. Everything's going to be okay. It'll work out. And you know what? It kind of always does.
3: That might be true. I hope you're right. I hope the greatest scientists in the world are spending their time in this as opposed to, launching SpaceX. Into,
1: oh, God.
2: You know, yeah.
0: Yeah. Good point. Very good point.
1: Speaking of sinners.
0: Yeah. Alison.
2: Are you superstitious? Is anybody superstitious?
1: I like to say I'm not, but secretly I am.
2: Same. I'm like, that's stupid. Anyway, I'm not going to cross that.
0: I'm not walking under that ladder.
2: A
1: mirror has broken.
2: Yeah, that is stressful. Yeah. Whit Sunday. I've lived in Ireland for how long, and this is the first time I've come across it. Do you know it?
3: If it rains on Whit Sunday, it's going to rain for 40 days.
2: I think just in general, it's a bad day. So it's like,
1: I didn't know this.
2: So the 24th of May, which is this Sunday, sorry, everybody. So they obviously, Ireland is full of folklore, which is amazing and great storytelling. And there's Halloween, the birthplace of Halloween, all this kind of stuff. But it's the seventh Sunday after Easter, Whit Sunday, which is literally when they used to believe you don't go outside because bad things are going to happen to everybody. And so I'm like, oh my God. And this is like kind of making my inner superstition come through. So water, bad to be around, unless, of course, it's holy water. Don't have a bath, guys, on Sunday, by the way. Don't. And animals as well.
0: Where does it come?
2: It's all...
0: Sunday is the day when Jesus descended to the... on the apostles, isn't it? Descended to them.
2: So why is it, if you're
0: a Christian,
2: it's considered
0: that be a bad thing?
2: I don't know. Well, maybe this isn't a Christian thing. Maybe this is where...
1: Oh, it could have predated, couldn't it, I guess?
2: So they believe that it's particularly the day where evil is on earth, which is really scary. So,
0: guys... Holy Spirit that descended onto my side.
2: I don't know my religion.
0: That before, yeah. So.
1: I know Whit Weekend. I didn't know about the 7 weeks from Easter, so I always thought Whit Weekend was kind of the June bank holiday. I thought they were the same thing in my head, but they're obviously not. And I remember what you said, Ger, that if it rains on...
3: That's since Swithin's Day.
1: Swithin's. Yeah. That's like from one day.
2: So be careful on Sunday.
1: Oh, God.
2: Basically.
1: Now, I did say I don't worry about things, but now I'm worried about this irrational thing. I'm not worried about climate change, but I'm worried clearly about Whit Sunday now.
2: Exactly, Akira. Are you going to play hurling or football on Sunday? Don't do that on a Whit
1: play
2: Sunday.
1: Play hurling or football.
0: Yeah. Gaelic
2: of course.
0: Football and hurling.
3: All the users will blame this.
2: Yeah, exactly.
1: It's the curse of Whit.
2: And if animals were born on this day, it was really bad as well. So there you go. So that's definitely my sinner, because now it's planted irrational thoughts in my head.
1: You're usually good in this kind of thing, Shane.
0: Your sinner is the...
2: Whit Sunday.
0: It's the birthday of the church, because I think it is known as the church's birthday.
3: Oh, so, right.
2: Someone's going to take me out for that.
0: There's a certain irony about that. I like it.
1: And it's sinful, which is kind of where sin came about.
0: Yeah, yeah, okay.
2: So there you go.
0: Sure, you're not superstitious, are you?
3: No.
1: There was a lot of no's there, Ger.
3: I'm trying to think, are there any of these
2: less believable?
3: Is there anything ever? No, it doesn't make any sense to me.
2: As a very quick side,
3: power agency thing, it's like
2: the numbers in Japanese folklore, this is very sorry out there, but 4 and 9 were very bad, and I grew up with two girls in Tokyo, and that has stayed with me for life. So like even when I was buying a house, I was like, I don't want either of those numbers in that address. Like, that was the extreme.
1: Really?
2: Just those two numbers
0: in a number 13 house.
2: Yeah, see, that wouldn't bother me. It's
1: but 4 and 9.
2: Yeah. Yeah, it was so bizarre. But then my daughter was born on the 4th, and it's all good.
3: There you go.
2: Yeah, there you go. Park that, Alison.
0: Yeah.
1: We're going to take a little short skippity-hop break here, but we'll be back with more winners and sinners after this.
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15: Last part of the show, but Alison, what is your any other business this evening?
16: 500 Miles is choice. New film out. I have Maisie Williams on the show this weekend, which is very lovely. I had to admit to her I'd never seen of Game of Thrones at all, and she was fine with it. But yeah, she has a Dublin accent in it, and she does really well. Bill Nighy's in it, and his accent's also excellent. Beautiful scenery of Ireland. It's beautifully shot. Claire Dunne is amazing in it as well. Based on a book. It is really sad, just to prepare you. It is sad, but it's a gorgeous story.
17: there's a, sorry, I should declare an interest here. One of my neighbours, Malcolm Byrne, Malcolm Byrne, he's a politician, Malcolm Campbell, is the screenwriter. He's a brilliant, brilliant screenwriter.
15: He's done a very good job.
17: What Richard did, he did.
15: Is everyone who lives on your street incredibly talented? What the hell? It's like Sesame Street or something, isn't it?
17: I never thought of it like that. There's a lot of very talented.
15: You might meet the Nobel laureate in your neighbourhood.
17: Anyway, Mal is brilliant, so I'm...
15: you're going to love
17: I'm
15: this.
17: Biased here. But it strikes me, and I'm going to see it on Sunday, actually. I'm really looking forward to seeing it. But a little bit of, and I don't know if you remember these films, Flight of the Doves meets Into the West.
18: Oh, yeah.
17: That kind of vibe.
15: Okay.
17: Of
15: I loved Flight of the Doves. Yeah. I think they do. I know the names, though. So I can't do an accurate comparison.
19: Are you too young to remember Flight of the Doves?
18: Just about it.
15: Flight of the Doves was a... Yeah.
17: But Into the West?
18: Absolutely. Yeah. Into the West. Peak Into the West. Heritage.
17: Yeah.
15: And so that's kind of what...
17: It's a brilliant film in its own right, but it kind of reminds me of that kind of...
15: So beautifully shot, and it's minimalist in many ways, but it's lovely. And don't listen to the critics who say the accents are terrible, because obviously there's a long history of people who do not master the Irish accents in cinema.
19: It is a weird accent. It's subtler than people think it is, I think.
15: I've lived here forever and I still can't do it. So I definitely would strongly recommend people go and see it.
19: Actually love Bill Nighy. He was in here. We met him when he came in to talk to John Fardy about 500 Miles. I met him in the kitchen. I was making coffee and I turned around. Bill Nighy standing beside me, and he was exactly as you would want him to be. He was a charming, lovely, warm, softly spoken kind of gentleman, and I already loved him, and then I just loved him a little bit more.
15: That's nice when that happens.
19: Yeah, meet your heroes.
18: Got the Irish passport after Brexit as well.
19: Yeah,
17: I like. He absolutely did. Ger, what is your any other business?
18: Well, just to open the kimono here, right? I did my winners and my any other business, and then I realized actually the sinners should be climate change. And now I've started to use AI properly over the last couple of weeks, and now I realize I'm like
17: the irony.
18: What a hypocrite! What a hypocrite! But it's actually really good when you learn how to use
15: screw the planet sausage in the garden.
17: Give us an example of it. Like, does it make a difference to your work, for example?
18: Yeah. So there are these things called agents that you can build, and you can get it to do research on things on a standing basis. So if you wanted, say, all of the political correspondents, what they're writing about today, and an analysis of the angle and history of their work over the last couple of weeks, you can get that by the press of a button in the morning, first thing in the morning. So I can do that for different sports, different teams within different sports. And you're like, well, this is pretty good. This is like all the newspapers read, all the social media accounts scraped, all of it kind of into 500 words, 700 words, as long as you want it.
17: So, like, I'm really curious about this. So, let's say obviously I follow Arsenal. Let's say I was to put in Arsenal in that thing. How would I curate it?
18: You just need a lesson first in how to build an agent. And what you would do in that situation is pick all the Arsenal journalists and all the Arsenal sources that you wanted distilled, and give the agent an explanation of exactly how much information you wanted. So, if you want, I don't know the names of any specific Arsenal. So
17: Amy Lawrence, for example, Arsblog,
18: and three others. Whatever they post will be scraped, analysed, and there'll be, are there any trends here? What are the trends? Are there any agendas that they have? So say one of them is specifically against Arsene Wenger back in the day, you'd be able to see how they were following up on that or going against that.
19: Can I show my stupidity here and say, what do you mean you build an agent?
18: I didn't know what that was last week either. So this is the zeal of the convert. An agent is like a little piece of software that you can design to do a specific job that you want.
19: And do you do that within like ChatGPT or Grok or something? Exactly. You go into one of the AI apps and you do it.
18: There's like create new agent is one of the options. We got a lesson from our colleague Johnny McRae last week, and since then I've been messing around. This is at the very basic end, by the way. There are people who are...
15: It's pretty fascinating, though.
18: Incredible... far more useful things than like telling you what's on the internet. You know, there are other applications of this for people who are not in my line of work. But
19: I was talking to a Leaving Cert student about a week ago, and she was saying she is using it to help her Spanish. So she is asking it to speak to her in Spanish and then correct her answers. So I think that's incredibly clever. I wouldn't have thought of it in a fit. But so the thing is asking her questions in Spanish. She's trying to answer in Spanish. And then it corrects her grammar, it corrects her spelling, and all that stuff. And that strikes me as a really another. But do you have to be a bit innovative to use it to its full potential? Because you sound innovative in what you're doing. She also sounds innovative. Well done, Ava.
17: And you did it online, or does somebody did somebody sit down with you?
18: Our colleague Johnny McRae, who presents.
17: Oh, sorry, you said that. Sorry, Johnny did it. Yeah.
18: And like, yes, that was really helpful because it just suddenly starts going, oh, that's what it is. It's not just, so up to this point, I've been using it, travel itineraries. I'm here, and here.
19: What's the best place to eat or whatever?
18: Which is essentially what the internet was, except slightly quicker. And that's grand. That's fine. That's what I think most people are using it. But that next stage where you're like, oh, I can just get you to do a lot of work for me.
19: Do you ever worry, Ger, about mistakes? Because didn't we have a story in the press a number of months back where somebody was asking AI to scrape information and AI was making up quotes that then this journalist put out as quotes. We all remember that story. And therefore, that was quite embarrassing and humiliating for a very seasoned pro journalist.
18: There's a book this week that was about that exact same topic that it was discovered had actually made stuff up in the book. So in this instance, you're just using it as like... show me what these people are actually saying about it and then show me the link to it so I can check it myself. So it's really about like...
17: Right. You got to double check.
18: Yeah.
19: Always check your cross-reference. Check your sources.
17: That's what we're always told in journalism college. So.
18: That seems to have gone out the window.
17: Yeah, it certainly does. That is our last, Ciara.
19: I'm afraid so.
17: Big thank you to Alison Curtis and Ger Gilroy. That's our lot for this week. Do stay tuned for Off the Ball, Tourara. August Toga Boogie.
19: Have a fantastic weekend. Enjoy the sunshine.
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8: Coming up tonight, we've got live commentary of the Louth derby between Drogheda and Dundalk. Stephen Doyle and Keith Tracy are going to be watching things unfold at Sullivan and Lamb Park. We'll also be keeping you up to speed on everything that happens throughout the evening at the San Mamas Stadium as Ulster take on Montpellier in the Challenge Cup final. We're going to preview the rest of the weekend's sport as well on Friday's Off the Ball, coming up after the news.
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30: It's 7 o'clock. Good evening. I'm Jane McNamara. Turnout in the by-elections being held today has passed 20%. In Galway West, areas like Moycullen and Salt Hill are leading the way with an overall turnout figure of a little over 21%. It's a similar number in Dublin Central as boxes in Cabra and Glasnevin at either side of the constituency are seeing the highest turnout. Voting remains open until 10 p.m. Concussions, broken bones and sexual assaults, just some of the alleged injuries and experiences suffered by aid activists from the global Suman flotilla while in the custody of Israeli soldiers. More than 400 people, including 14 from Ireland, arrived in Turkey last night after being deported from Israel. Human rights campaigner Caoimhe Butterley says the Irish contingent managed to avoid the worst of the treatment.
31: A lot of the Irish participants were on the first cargo converted prison ship, which was by chance. It wasn't deliberate. It depended on the time in which their boats were intercepted. It was the second cargo ship that we're hearing the most alarming reports from.
30: The effect of the Iran war on the Irish economy has been revealed in the latest figures from the Central Statistics Office. Wholesale fuel prices rose by 32.6% in April. The increase in wholesale prices means a knock-on effect for consumers. Economist Jim Power says despite the package of measures introduced by the government, prices are still rising.
32: The one thing we do know that if the Iranian war doesn't end soon, if the Strait of Hormuz doesn't open, this situation is likely to get significantly worse before it gets better.
30: The Taoiseach met Pope Leo in the Vatican today. Micheál Martin says they discussed the need for peace globally. He also says they reflected on the Irish experience of not just achieving an agreement, but nurturing peace and building reconciliation. And Tulsi Gabbard's quit as Donald Trump's National Intelligence Director. She says she's stepping away from public service to care for her husband, who's been diagnosed with bone cancer. She's thanked the US president for the trust she says he placed in her. That's it for now. More in an hour.
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34: A very good evening. I'm Will O'Callaghan. Shamrock Rovers boss Stephen Bradley is expecting a difficult challenge against Sligo Rovers tonight. The SSE Airtricity League Premier Division leaders are without their captain Pico Lopez, who's preparing to play at the World Cup. Second place Sim Patzler to get back to winning ways when they go to Derry City. Having beaten Shamrock Rovers last week, Dundalk make the trip to their rivals Drogheda United for a Louth derby. Bohemians have their captain Dawson Devoy available for their match at Galway United, and Shelburne will face the bottom side Waterford. Pep Guardiola says he's looking forward to a break from football after an announcing that he'll be standing down as Manchester City manager. The Catalan's 10-year reign has brought the club 20 trophies. It'll come to an end after Sunday's final Premier League game of the season against Aston Villa. The North Stand at the Etihad will also be named after Guardiola. The Scottish Professional Football League has opened disciplinary proceedings after last weekend's Premiership title decider between Celtic and Hearts. Home fans ran onto the pitch at Parkhead when Celtic scored in the final moments to win the game 3-1 and seal the title. Ulster will look to end a 20-year wait for a trophy this evening, having missed out on the Euro playoffs, Richie Murphy's team concealed qualification for the Champions Cup by defeating Montpellier in the Challenge Cup final. The Northern Province are without key players Ian Henderson, Stuart McCloskey and Jacob Stockdale for the game in Bilbao, but Rob Balakoon is fit to start. While Leinster captain Caelan Doris insists that they're ready for the heat in tomorrow's Champions Cup decider against Bordeaux. Temperatures hit 35 degrees at San Mamés Stadium this afternoon and is expected to be in the high 20s during the game tomorrow. Doris insists that the four-time winners are used to playing in heat and humidity, and it won't be a factor as they look to overcome the holders. Clare will be without both Mark Rogers and Ryan Taylor for Sunday's Munster Hurling Championship clash with Cork at Porky Cueve. They both went off injured in last weekend's 11-point victory over Tipperary. David Fitzgerald and Ian Galvin come in to start for the banner there, while Donegal will have Micheál Langan available for their trip to Kerry in the All-Ireland Senior Football Championship. He's been named on the bench after missing Donegal's loss to Down last time out. And Paul Sterling and Barry McCarthy will miss Ireland's opening cricket test match against New Zealand next week. Sterling is continuing to recover from a calf issue, while McCarthy will sit out the game in Belfast due to a knee ligament injury. Reuben Wilson and Jake Egan could both get their first test games for Ireland in that game at Stormont. To hear live commentary of the League of Ireland every Friday, download the Go Loud app now.
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30: Showers will die out tonight and it will be mostly dry and misty. Lowest temperatures 7 to 12 degrees. 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
8: Good evening and welcome along to Off the Ball. Owen here with you until 10 o'clock tonight. And Fridays on the show means live League of Ireland commentary. Tonight, we have got the Louth Derby for you. It's Drogheda versus Dundalk at Sullivan and Lamb Park. We kick off at 8 p.m. In the next hour, we'll also be crossing over to Bilbao to check on and proceedings where clearly the mercury is rising ahead of the weekend. Tonight might be a little bit cooler for Ulster than it will be tomorrow evening for Leinster. Ulster are playing Montpellier in the Challenge Cup final. That also is an 8 p.m. kickoff. We're going to check in with our team over there. Susanna's there, Dara's there, and Andy Dunn is with them as well. We'll be checking in with them before our full live match commentary in the League of Ireland. Our number is 087-9180-180. And also this hour, we'll be talking about the England squad, some of the GAA squads ahead of the weekend's championship action, and plenty more besides. Let's check in for the first time on our team in Drogheda. We can say hello to Stephen Doyle. Steve-O, how are you doing?
10: Good evening, Owen. How's it going?
8: Oh, good. This is the last minute between these sides. Would have been the whole furore around the pitch at Oriel Park. Am I right in saying that?
10: The Patrick O'Donovan derby.
8: The Patrick O'Donovan derby.
10: Yeah, well, he's got a photograph, I believe, in his office. That was something that was revealed in the, I think it was the Sunday Independent, wasn't it, last week? He's got a photograph of the derby match. And, yeah, like, the last day out, it's not something that either club will want to see any kind of, one thing I did notice on coming in here, there's a lot of security around the place.
8: Right.
10: There's a big guard of presence. There's a lot of searches going into the ground. So I think both clubs are taking a very proactive approach to tonight's game. They don't want to see any scenes reminiscent of what happened at Oriel Park in the last meeting, which was, of course, a really intense, hard-fought battle, a really good match. But it was, of course, just dampened by the scenes that happened. It was the launch of the new playing surface at Oriel Park, and of course there was some flares thrown onto the pitch and by the visiting supporters to Oriel Park, and that caused a lot of damage. And of course the pitch was out of commission then for a few weeks afterwards as the repairs were done. So look, let's just hope this goes off. But listen, I love derby matches, Owen. I love derby matches. I've been lucky to be in a lot of derby matches in the UK, across Europe. You cannot beat a derby match. They are the best. I'm going to confess to you here, Owen, it's my first ever Louth derby. I've never been witness to one here because generally I'm supporting my own team or else I'm doing other games. So I've never actually been at a Louth derby. And it is the match that everybody talks about around this part of the world. And they're also very much, I suppose, keen to promote as, you know, either as big as or bigger than some of the Dublin derbies, which get a huge amount of headlines. I know Kieran Kilduff was talking before this game, also before the last game, the Dundalk manager, saying that this is as big as, or you know, maybe bigger than some of the Dublin derby match. The intensity, the passion around the game, from both sets of supporters. There's only 30 kilometres, well, nearly 40 kilometres between the two grounds, Oriel Park and United Park, and they really don't like each other, you know, and they love to take each other on the pitch, and also in the stands. The both sets of ultras like to put on their displays before the game, so really looking forward to this one.
8: Keith Tracy, who's sitting beside you, Keith, you have experienced this derby on a couple of occasions. I'll be right in saying that your Drogheda United experience wasn't always a fruitful one in terms of getting the win against Dundalk.
11: I think we're on air about 9 minutes on, and it hasn't even took that long for you to bring up the 6-0 defeat I had in this loud derby. But thanks very much for that.
8: Minutes too late.
11: I've had a little taste of it. Yeah. And I was fearful even walking into the ground. It's only a matter of time before that gets thrown at me. But that's the brilliant thing about derbies, as Steve was saying. They linger in the memory, and if you're a Drogheda fan or a Dundalk fan, this is the fixture that your mind goes to. You obviously have a look at Shamrock Rovers and a couple of the Dublin clubs, but you have a look at when the loud derby is. And the first loud derby, I know all the stuff with the off the field and the pitch being burnt, but it was actually a really good game, and Drogheda managed to get a last minute equaliser in that game. So I think we're going to get a thunderous affair, a proper derby, and I can't wait for it, and hopefully Dundalk don't run out 6-0 winners. It's a little bit closer than that.
8: What did happen that night, Keith? Why did that eventuality come to pass? What was so wrong about you? What was so right about Dundalk that night?
11: Well, the resounding thing after the game was lack of legs in midfield, and given the fact that I played in the number six, it was probably damning and mostly about me. But look, I was up against a really good Dundalk team at the time. The Chris Shields, Richie Towell, you know, I didn't have the legs to get round after people, and not an excuse, but I believe we had a player sent off just before half time, and you know, the wheels really did come off. But in all fairness, that was a really, really good Dundalk team, and probably one that's even still spoke about today.
8: Yeah. Give us a quick take on where you see these two clubs at the moment, Keith. Obviously, Dundalk coming off the back of that big win over Shamrock Rovers last Friday night, a brilliant 1-0 win, and then Drogheda United, as we've heard plenty about, lots of controversy at the end as they were beaten 2-1 by Waterford on Monday night. So diverging form lines in the short term.
11: Yeah, I think from a Drogheda point of view, I know the manager's not in the changing room today, but he would have been getting his message across over the last couple of days that the decision to give Waterford a penalty in the last minute was a real sucker punch. But you can't let it linger. You can use the anger, you can use all that stuff, but you know, you can't be going out and, you know, with a chip on your shoulder. You just got to make you run and make you that little bit more resilient. And I'm sure Kevin Doherty has told his Drogheda bunch that what a game to bounce back. Look, I think Drogheda this season, they've been turning up trees for the last couple of seasons. When you think about making Europe, not getting into Europe because of the off-field stuff, they have been absolutely brilliant this season. Maybe it is more realistic to say, look, just stay away from that relegation playoff place. I think if Drogheda do that, they'll be happy enough. And look, from a Dundalk point of view, I think they've been the most impressive team in the League of Ireland this season. Absolutely outstanding last week against the champion Shamrock Rovers. I love watching them play. On an individual level, Daryl Horgan is still absolutely magic. 5 goals and 5 assists already. Owen Kenny looks like his ceiling is so high. I'm very impressed with him. And Arubi is probably somebody that a lot of players didn't know too much about, but one thing he does give this Dundalk team is the ability to go from back to front really quickly. He will hold the play up and get Daryl Horgan and Kenny involved, and end them an old last week against Shamrock Rovers. 3 world-class save in the dying embers of the game. And consistently this season, Dundalk have been hard to beat away from home. The opening game of the season away to Derry, they drew in Tallaght, they drew away to Galway, they drew away to Bowes. They're a very, very difficult team to beat, and they've got an awful lot of talent up the top end of the park.
8: Okay, before we let you go, lad, Steve-O, any notes from the team news that you have in front of you?
10: Yeah, just there's a big blow for Drogheda United actually on, because their vice captain Conor Keeley, he went off with a knock on Monday night in that match against Waterford. He's replaced by Leo Burney. Now Leo Burney has made 7 starts, 10 appearances altogether this season, so not exactly inexperienced. He was under US imports from the closed season, but it's a big blow to lose Keeley. We do know they've gone to that back four rather than the back five over the last 3 matches. Dundalk made 2 changes. J.R. Wilson suspended after that sending off against Shamrock Rovers forward. So in comes Rob Cornwall, the hugely experienced centre-back who was serving his own one-match suspension during that Rovers game. And veteran midfielder Keith Buckley drops to the bench. He's replaced by Shane Tracy. And just because the referee will be hugely important in this game, I should know Rob Hennessy is the man in the middle tonight. He's the Limerick referee who's in his 14th season now in the League of Ireland. So hugely experienced. He was actually promoted to the UEFA Category 1 in December, which is the second highest level in UEFA's level of referees. So big night for him. I'm sure at the Drogheda United bench be keeping a close eye on him. And somebody who won't be on the Drogheda United bench, of course, will be Kevin Doherty. He got a red card in that match against Waterford, so the assistant manager Dara Doyle will be looking out the proceedings from the dugout.
8: Okay, Stephen Doyle, Keith Tracy, thank you very much for that. More from the lads at 8 o'clock from Sullivan and Lamb Park. And that is kickoff time in the Loud Derby. Full live match commentary tonight, right here on Off the Ball. We can say hello for the first time this evening to Arthur O'Dea. Arthur, how are you keeping?
12: Flying.
8: It has been a big, big day of football news. There is the confirmation that Pep is leaving. There is the confirmation that Michael Carrick is staying. There is Thomas Tuchel's World Cup squad, which has thrown up endless fascinating talking points. And there is news on Robbie Keane, which might not be the worst place to start here. So it does seem that he has left Ferencvaros. It seems to be his decision to have departed. They won the Hungarian Cup this season. They finished second in the league. He did win the league title with them last season. The club had won the league 7 times in a row before this season. So maybe the cup but no league this year wouldn't exactly blow the socks off their fans. But automatically he's been installed as one of the favourites, if not the favourite, depending where you look, to be the next Celtic manager. And interesting to see some of the views on that. But a wild card in the middle of all of this is that Slovakian champion Slovan Bratislava have gone on the record to say they're keen to bring him into the club. Pardon the pun. They're keen to bring him to the club. So the CEO of Slovan has named his shortlist. It's a 5-man shortlist. They are Igor Biskan, Yaya Toure, Sergei Rebrov, Valerian Ishmael, and Robbie Keane. So, I mean, what a list. Take your pick.
12: Yeah. Is there a through line, an ideology that runs through those guys? Like, it does seems a little random. I suspect if Celtic were on the agenda at all, that's the next natural step for him. It'd be weird. Like, you always kind of suspect he's out there with the intention of coming back, and maybe even out there. That's not really a fair way to categorise it. But you do kind of feel like he's proven as much as he can possibly prove in a role like that. You know, because unless you kind of like you go to Slovan Bratislava, I'd be lying if I said I understood the ins and outs of domestic football there. But you kind of suspect he goes
8: what
12: into
8: are you doing
12: win-
8: this job for.
12: Yeah,
8: I mean,
12: what do you?
8: If you don't have a grasp on Slovakian football,
12: my bad. But because I kind of maybe it's a wrong way of looking at it that you're like, well, surely the aim is to get into England and or you know Scotland, whatever. Celtic would be a bit different, so. Slovan Bratislava, and I don't want to. I know you've been doing some research on this. Unlike me, you've done some digging.
8: Well, I was just looking, I went straight to social media just to see what the reaction to Keane going in at Celtic would be. And as you can imagine, it's split. I will say again, straw poll. You can't judge anything off social media. The main hesitancy with Keane does seem to be that he didn't win the league this year with a team who have won it 7 times in the bounce, and it's not exactly a stellar return given how dominant they are in the league. I expected the blowback mostly to be about the fact that he managed in Israel for so long, and all you got to do is watch one Celtic game to see their position on Israel. And I mean, it would be a very jarring thing to see somebody manage a team in the league there, a dominant team in the league there, and then go and manage at Parkhead. But it does seem that that's playing second fiddle for a lot of people, not for everybody, but for a lot of people compared to maybe what he's actually shown as a manager. I did see one user saying that going from Ferencvaros to Slovan Bratislava is like going from Celtic to Rangers. So I did do a little bit of a deep dive on this. It was threatening to derail my afternoon entirely because this does seem to run deep. So Slovan Bratislava, they are strongly associated with this nationalist right wing fan base. And there was a deep dive done on this on a blog online that I was reading earlier on, because there is a club, DAC, which holds deep cultural and emotional significance for Slovak Hungarians, which is the country's largest national minority in Slovakia. So when these two teams meet, what you'd often get from Slovan Bratislava fans are these anti-Hungarian chants. Now, this is actually played out in matches between Slovan and Ferencváros. They met in a European Cup match in 1992 where Slovak police violently intervened in the Hungarian fan section, and some Slovak commentators described the event as one of the greatest festivals of primitive nationalism Slovakia has ever witnessed. And then they meet again 30 years later, so in 2022, and this time it's in Budapest. That is where Ferencváros is, yeah, in Budapest.
12: Presumably, yeah.
8: And the home fans had a We Do Not Forget 1992 installation, and they also had a banner that said, stolen land, stolen symbols, no history, F Slovakia. So this sort of anti-Slovakia sentiment that exists in Hungary seems to play out in the terraces of Ferencváros, and the anti-Hungarian sentiment that exists in Slovakia tends to play out in the terraces of Slovan Bratislava. How aware Robbie Keane is of any of this, I'm unclear, but it did feel that he was willing to separate the, politics, let's call it, of the Israel situation from the reality of the existence of a football manager. So I'm sure he'd be able to do this as well. It was just an interesting quirk. I had no idea about this whatsoever.
12: That's good, isn't it? It reminds you of a thing, it's got its years since I read it, but the Jonathan Wilson Behind the Curtain book about just football in Eastern Europe. I suppose, I don't know when he wrote it, I guess. Anyway, but there's so many rich footballing cultures and different dynamics that we just never come across. So maybe we do need him to go there. Maybe we'll all learn something.
8: That way it would be a great piece. It would be a great hook for the piece, Robbie, if you end up taking that job.
12: Oh, even if you hold out for a little bit longer and it just remains a rumour. That's time enough. Yeah. That's all we need.
8: Talk to us about Pep Guardiola in terms of how you feel about this today. There was a 3.5 minute video posted, referencing his first introduction interview with Noel Gallagher. He was the first person that interviewed him when he arrived in Manchester, and he said it was going to be a fun time, and he signs off by saying it was a fun time, and he kind of goes through the highs and the lows, and the lows of his time in Manchester. He references the Manchester Arena attack, references a City United, and he even references, like, when it comes to the footballing lows, far less significant, references like Bournemouth this week, and yeah. References the high, obviously, of the treble. So Pep is gone as manager, but he's going to be a global ambassador for the City Group.
12: Yeah. You know, it's funny, because there's such amount of cognitive dissonance going on with this. Like, even the Barney Rona had a great piece in the week in The Guardian about, you boil it down. It's like the football and whatever else aside, like this era is going to be the most remarkable accomplishment of it, I suppose, is on the sports washing front. And then between that and the potential cheating with the 115 charges and everything like that, that there's a chance that that's all it becomes remembered for. So it's hard to feel, it's funny. And I think last week at an event, family event, there was a family over from Manchester who are Irish Manchester, but they're all season ticket holders. And it's so funny because we're so used, I suppose, to viewing City almost objectively as the negativity that surrounds them. It was so funny to sit and watch the FA Cup final with them. And you're like, you're just like us. But it's the same sort of thing of like, this is just as important to everyone else. And you can see why there's such resistance against, this is all a bit fake or a bit plastic or a bit whatever else. But it's like, I can understand the base they're playing to it when City put out all that stuff, because it's what all clubs do. But I do think objectively, even if we're being honest about it, like it's probably not been a force for good, in the same way that I kind of feel like, while people had their disagreements about Barcelona and whether they liked it or not, it always felt a lot more wholesome during his time there and what they were doing. In the way the City one just kind of always felt like it was manufactured to such a degree that he went there and a lovely catered world. There was a great, I was rewatching Succession recently, and there's a great line that Logan's wife in it, Marcia, says to Shiv about his daughter, about the money aspect. It was like, he built you a playground and you think it's the world. And it just kind of reminded me, it's the same sort of thing. It's like this thing was so catered to him. And he, it's just hard to kind of, I can't separate the amazing success, amazing football from the realities.
8: Yeah, like what I found quite striking over the past couple of weeks as well. It's just only been two instances, really. Bernardo Silva and John Stones both did the exact same photo shoot, where they stand in front of the hall of trophies that they have won. Now, it's not the exact same photo because they can't exactly be the same in terms of the medals they've won, unless they align perfectly. And it's just, it's kind of looking at that, I was like, I don't feel a whole pile towards your achievements, which is a horrible thing to say almost about any footballer, especially given the wealth of winnings that they had like literally pictured beside them. I thought it was, but they were really amazing photographs, and I'm not sure what the legacy of that will be in terms of the appreciation of that team. In terms of the appreciation in Manchester City, that's unquestioned. That they're going to be developing and expanding the North Stand at the Etihad Stadium, and that's going to be named the Pep Guardiola Stand.
12: Well, which the instinctual part of me really likes that, and it's like, oh, that's very cool. It's a very nice thing to do. The other part, slightly cynical part, was whatever happens with these charges and whatever comes of it, we're not going to let you be written out of this. Mm-hmm. You're with us, and you don't get out. Even the role he has, it's like, I'm not sure how much work he'll be doing, but I do like the kind of, yeah, you know, a lot.
8: I think Pep will choose his hours.
12: I think
8: that
12: Pep
8: particular
12: will choose
8: role,
12: his hours, yeah. Maybe his location,
8: maybe his location as well. Where do you want to be an ambassador?
12: Yeah. It's fair play to him, but it's interesting you say that as well about the City players. I think that's fascinating because so only having this chat the other day. And if you take that like peak that was hit with those Liverpool and City teams going head to head, I suspect, and I don't know why it is, maybe we're just more closer to Liverpool here, like it's a bigger fan culture and everything, but it is striking to me how many Liverpool players I can recall exactly from those games. And you'd confidently name out a 1 to 11, not being a Liverpool fan. Whereas with the City thing, it is all slightly more blurred in terms of there's a few standout kind of individuals from that era, Ederson, De Bruyne, whatever else, Haaland in recent years. But it's a lot more opaque in terms of even Stones. Why do we not know how long Stones has been there? Maybe that's a negativity or a naivety on our part, but I do feel like that's not completely uncommon. He was so much the figurehead of everything that was happening there, in a way that even someone as kind of high profile as Klopp never felt the same way. Like, you put like Klopp and Salah and those boys kind of on a similar trend, on a similar sort of platform during that time. Whereas it was far more single figured with Man City, I feel.
8: There is plenty more football we want to touch on this hour. We've got Michael Carrick and the England squad to mention, as well as the Gaelic Games, bumper weekend of GAA coming up in terms of football and indeed hurling. But after the break, we'll be touching in on what's going on in Bilbao. The heat is rising over there, literally, and we are watching over half an hour away from kickoff in the Challenge Cup final between Ulster and Montpellier. Before the break, let's bring you the latest cash machine.
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8: You're welcome back. We are going to head over to Bilbao because it is Challenge Cup night. It is Montpellier against Ulster at the San Mamés Stadium. We have a trio of big-brained rugby individuals headed over there. We have Andy Dunn joining the duo of Darris McNaughton and Susanna Mullen very shortly. We can say hello for the first time to Susanna and to Dara. Susanna, to you first of all, talk to us about your route getting to Bilbao over the last couple of days. I was on social media thinking the sights of Spain were looking pretty good, but actually you guys were in Italy?
22: Yeah, good old Ryanair. It gets you all over Europe, really, doesn't it? We flew Dublin at 5:40 a.m. on Thursday morning, bleary-eyed, to Bologna in Italy, home of Bolognese, apparently. Had a nice pizza there, and then we hopped on another Ryanair flight 5 hours later from Bologna to Santander. Almost there, we were in Spain this time, and then just a quick hour and a half bus from Santander up to Bilbao. So not too bad, all in all. We got into Bilbao at around 9 p.m. last night, in time for a quick drink before we put our heads down into work, really.
8: Not too bad. Dara, talk to us about what you've seen around Bilbao today. I know it's obviously a massive weekend for Ulster fans, for Leinster fans, but they weren't the only two provinces represented in the streets of Bilbao, I understand.
23: Yeah, it was absolute chaos, Owen, this morning and this afternoon. As you mentioned, Ulster and Leinster fans took over the city over the last couple of days. But yeah, we spotted a few Munster jerseys hanging around the pubs, and I kind of just had to ask the question, what the hell are you doing here? And the answer was, we bought tickets 12 months ago hoping that Munster would be in one of these finals. But fair play to them, they followed through on their journeys. And yeah, like, look, it's a bit of crack. Everyone's having a good time here. And now we're really getting close to kickoff here. It really, really feels like a massive game for Ulster here. I was speaking to Richie Murphy just there a few minutes ago, and he's fairly chilled out, but everyone around him isn't of the same mood right now. It's a very tense environment in the stadium.
8: I mistakenly said earlier that because this is a 9 p.m. kickoff local time that Ulster are going to be playing in more forgiving conditions tonight than Leinster will tomorrow. I've just Googled it. That is not true, Susanna. It is 34 degrees there right now.
22: Owen, it is so hot. I actually can't describe to you the not to be TMI for all of our listeners, but the pools of sweat all of us reporters are sitting in here. It's a bit of a funny stadium in that it dips all the way down, so at ground level is not actually the pitch. The pitch is a couple of levels below the ground, so when you're in it, it's like a giant bowl, and it's just like a sauna. I'm not sure what's going on. Even in the shade, all the heat just piles up and it gets so, so warm. So if I'm sitting here sweating and thinking it's really hot, I'm not sure how those Ulster men are going to take to the pitch in these conditions, but I'm sure they'll have been well prepped for it and they'll have a lot of kind of packs of ice and stuff running on at every opportunity.
8: Yeah, good to see that the Aviva Stadium music guy has also got a job down at the San Memes Arena. Just blast it in as low as possible, turn it up to 11. That is the operation to be done there. Just a quick word on Ulster before kickoff. Dara, how are you feeling? I mean, you're there to be a professional, but I mean, this is your province. Are you feeling they might cause a little bit of an upset tonight?
23: Yeah, taking my professional hat off here, Owen. I always feel this way with whether it's Ulster or whether it's Ireland. Close to the kickoff, I feel a little bit better. This is not the case tonight. I don't know if it's the heat, the humidity, or just the opposition they're facing tonight. Pompeia are having one of their best seasons in a long time. Second in the top 14, have blazed through this competition. Have gone through Connacht twice already. So, yeah, I think it's going to be a close one. We were chatting to fans earlier, and there was very few Ulster to win predictions from anyone really outside of Ulster fans. But look, I'll be positive. I think Ulster have plenty of talent in that back three and in the back row especially. And look, I think Ulster have had an amazing season, and now this is the game that matters. No, this is the final game of the season. They missed out on the URC, the top end of the URC, and now this is an all or nothing game. So I think they're up for it. If I was to give a score prediction, I'm going to go with Ulster by 3.
8: Okay, it's an 8 p.m. kickoff, 25 minutes until that point. I believe Andy Dunn has also joined proceedings there at San Mamas. Evening, Andy.
4: Evening, Owen.
8: How are you feeling? Are you also suffering in the heat?
4: Yeah, I'm feeling very middle-aged and sweaty, I have to say. Lifts and escalators, shades at all times. But, yeah, I don't think I've witnessed oppressive heat like it in May for any kind of rugby occasion. So it's definitely going to have an influence and a factor on performance for sure.
8: And it could come with a really interesting aspect tomorrow. So the EPCR are monitoring the heat stress index before they're going to make a decision on whether or not to introduce 3-minute water breaks during the game. So it could be split up into quarters, Andy, if this heat keeps up tomorrow, although I do just a quick Google would suggest that it is going to be cooler tomorrow, so maybe that won't come to pass.
4: Yeah, well, you know, in terms of player welfare, like the nature of modern day rugby, it's explosive, high energy requirements, and with that kind of heat and that kind of humidity, like from a player welfare point of view, I think it would be very appropriate to have breaks. But obviously that's dependent on the forecast, which is changing. The most recent one I saw was 38 Celsius at kickoff time. I don't know if that's changed, but that requires maintenance of player health. It's that serious, that kind of heat. So I'd be all for it. Yeah, whether it broke the game up in quarters or not, you need these people looked after.
8: Definitely. Talk to us about this Leinster team then, ahead of tomorrow afternoon, Andy. Maybe the big news from a Leinster standpoint is that Tadhg Furlong is going to be on the bench and Thomas Clarkson gets the nod at Tighthead. We're probably deep enough into Clarkson's career at this point, though, for this not to be a huge shocker, or for this to be any sort of curveball, really, because we know how good Clarkson is. I just thought that maybe when it was final day and what he has done on the biggest stages of his career, that Tadhg Furlong might just be picked because of that, but still he'll have a big role off the bench.
4: Yeah, I'd say Tadhg is long enough in the tooth as a player, and sort of management, actually. They're probably looking to use his strengths just in a different way. It's not necessarily being dropped, for example. I think it's a likelihood that they're looking to use experience at a later part of the game, and particularly in that energy sapping type heat. Younger legs at Clarkson, less mileage on the clock, has had a more than adequate season in terms of tight performance in scrums. And I think Tyke coming in with, if the game is still tight and in the balance, Tyke coming in with 25 to go could be a huge bonus and a boon for the Leinster psychology, and obviously for the Bordeaux pack. It's seen the likes of Tyke Furlong coming off the bench if they're struggling themselves. I think there's psychology in this decision, and in a very positive way, actually.
8: Yeah, just to go through the Leinster team for anybody who missed it today. So, as I've already mentioned, it's going to be Clarkson at tight head. It's going to be Andrew Porter at loose head and Dan Sheehan at hooker. In the second row, it's Joe McCarthy and James Ryan. It's Jack Conan, Josh Van Der Fleer and Caelan Doris in the back row, as expected. It'll be Jamison Gibson Park and Harry Byrne as the halfbacks. It'll be Ioane on one wing, Tommy O'Brien on the other wing, Robbie Henshaw and Gary Ringrose in midfield with Hugo Keenan at fullback, and then the bench, Ronan Kelleher, Paddy McCarthy, Tyke Furlong, as mentioned. Then you've got Dermot Mangan and Max Deegan in a 5-3 split alongside Luke McGrath, Kieran Frawley and Jamie Osborne. So no James Lowe in the squad as a whole, no Jordan Larmour, no Jimmy O'Brien in the squad as a whole. I mean, this injury crisis, particularly in the backline, Andy, cleared up at just the right time, but it's hard to argue with any of the lads that are starting. They've all been in pretty good form.
4: Yeah, I think...

0: And in a game like tomorrow, game-breaking ability, if nothing's happening inside you, is important. I don't see, and I haven't seen Ioane yet this season, break the game up of his own accord. He's a brilliant finisher. He's a strong skill set. He does simple things very well, but he's been very, very reliant on creativity inside him. And when that's been lacking, which it has often in the Leinster setup this year, he's looked a little stale or blunt compared to what we saw in his New Zealand days. So that's the only one I'd have a query around, and not having Lowe then on the bench also rules out that capacity of coming in and breaking the game up, whereas obviously you've got Frawley and Osborne. Osborne can come in and break things up. Frawley can in a different way. But yeah, that'd be the one question mark. Really, outside of that, you know, Rico Ioane on his day with a functioning midfield and a creative group inside of him could be lethal also. So it's hard to argue against the seven starting selections in the back line.
1: How many Irish teams are going to win this weekend, Andy?
0: Two.
1: Wow. Love to hear it. Andy, yeah. Dunn, we'll have plenty more from you throughout the evening in that Challenge Cup final between Ulster and Montpellier. Thank you very much for the time being. And remember, Andy is on co-commentary duty tomorrow afternoon at Quan O'Flaherty when we have full live match commentary of Leinster versus Bordeaux Begle in the Champions Cup final. It's going to be a hell of a match. Our focus tonight, though, is on the League of Ireland after 8 o'clock. We'll get back to Steve O'Keefe very shortly there at Sullivan and Lamb Park for the Drogheda Derby, for the Loud Derby even. It's Drogheda versus Dundalk tonight. We're going to take one more quick break.
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2: Welcome back to Friday Night's Off the Ball. A few more bits on the agenda to get through before we get to our live game tonight. And I wouldn't ordinarily, Arthur, be a massive fan of, you know, going deep on the England squad, but I've just found this World Cup announcement fascinating. Part of it down to the reaction and the continued theme of there being an outsider managing the England national team, and how much of the national team's press just have the sense of distrust of Thomas Tuchel. Maybe not quite on a Harry Redknapp level of distrust, but certainly a level of distrust. Like, just to give you an example, Matt Law was tweeting to say, as far as I know, Thomas Tuchel has never watched Ivan Toney live in Saudi Arabia. It feels like he's picked much of this England World Cup squad without using his eyes.
3: And good Lord.
2: So the top lines here, if you haven't really got invested in Sky Sports News today, for example, or got on social media, we knew from last night that Harry Maguire wasn't going to make the squad. He was not happy. He took to social media last night to say that he was obviously surprised by his omission. His reaction didn't go down overly well with Thomas Tuchel. He was speaking today. He said, I was a bit surprised, but I respect his personality a lot. He had an outstanding season. I can see the reason behind his disappointment. Still, I was surprised as we had a private conversation. You've got no Trent Alexander-Arnold. You've got no Luke Shaw, no Miles Lewis-Skelly, despite the fact that Jed Spence has made the squad as one of the fullbacks. A lot of the talk, though, has surrounded the attackers, namely Phil Foden and Cole Palmer, not making the squad. Morgan Gibbs-White also didn't make it, which, after you heard the first two weren't going to make it, I thought he would be in there. But really, Thomas Tuchel has just said the quiet part out loud, which Gareth Southgate never really did, is that we've just got too many players who play the exact same position. And speaking about Foden, he said, it hurt me a lot to call him and tell him my decision. But then he said, I was not sure in the end what his position is. Is it a 10? Is it a false 9? Is it an 8? Maybe he's on the wing? So actually, the way in which the position for Phil Foden has been muddied as the season has gone by has cost him a place at the World Cup.
4: Maybe that, I mean, okay, so that would suggest club form is important.
2: Crucial.
4: In which case, what's Ivan Toney doing there? He's playing in Saudi Arabia.
2: He scored like a billion goals.
4: It doesn't, like, it's in Saudi Arabia.
2: And his manager has told Tuchel he's playing well.
4: Yeah, like, I do appreciate there's novelty. Ivan Toney probably won't see much game time in anything of significance.
2: 42 goals.
4: Yeah, okay. I think that there's a, like, so if we take it right then, and I get your point, I'll take it back one thing further. Did you like the fact that it was all being leaked out from the day before? Would you rather have all this been dropped in one big swoop? Like, imagine if this had just dropped today. Yeah. I think that would have been a lot more exciting. I didn't like the drip of information.
2: There's nothing Tuchel can do about that. Unless
4: no, it's not his fault.
2: That's what you're suggesting, is that Tuchel is trying to
4: spread the
2: bombshells.
4: It's just interesting. But I get your point, right? And I know why you can, one reading of it could be like, oh, this guy's fearless. Egos aren't allowed. Like, this guy's going to do exactly what it takes. It's like, grand. But, you know, they got to the final of the last major competition and lost. Okay, great Spain team. They got knocked out by France in the last one before that. And the one before that, they got to the final and lost on penalties. I don't think there was so much that was going wrong. I mean, he's trying to hit par minimum to keep his job or keep himself a reasonable candidate. Maybe you do that by kind of jettisoning all those guys. But even the mad thing, I know Harry Maguire's not really covering himself in glory. Dan Byrne in ahead of Harry Maguire is wild. And especially the fact that he's kind of gone with, and I know the choices and depth and everything else might not be the same, but to be fair to him, he's shown a bit degree of kind of openness in terms of, like, say, Manu, who has like 4 or 5 good months football in him, because he only got back in when Anne-Marie was gone. Whereas Harry Maguire has been a few rungs beneath Bruno Fernandes in terms of Man United, the hierarchy of importance for Man United getting third place from where they were.
2: Dan Burke can play left back.
4: Yeah. Is he though? You're going to play him left back against who?
2: In a crisis.
4: So you're playing Spain or something. Go on up there against Lamine Yamal, Dan. Give it your best shot.
2: What better than Harry Maguire going up against him?
4: Harry Maguire can play up top. Saves you bringing Tony. I don't know. I just think like Cole Palmer, like I do appreciate, fair play to him. He knows what he's doing better than I know. And I know there's a kind of an obvious thing.
2: That's not what
4: thing.
2: Matt Law thinks.
4: Yeah, well, I know there's an obvious thing where it's like, or just pick all the best players. But it's like, that might not work. But I like, it's a risky enough out show because you are setting up a rod for your own back.
2: Very quickly, we should just mention the Gaelic Games this weekend. We'll have loads and off the ball throughout the weekend. On the hurling, if you had to pick one thing that you're excited about, like I know there's a point to be made about Limerick not being available to watch anywhere, but the focus naturally is going to be on Leinster because of the potential jeopardy of Kilkenny going out of the championship.
4: Yeah. I that would be... When did they lose to Waterford that time? Was that... They lost 1 year early enough to Waterford, and obviously in 18 they lost to Limerick early enough in the kind of before you get to Croke Park. So it has happened to a degree that they've kind of been knocked out, but not in this way. I don't know what the equivalent of this would be. I've never, for them to be knocked out of Leinster, Derek Ling probably loses his job probably straight away, and unfair as that is, it's not all his fault, but it would be incredible in the truest sense of the word.
2: It would be incredible, but also not incredible in terms of the two individual things that need to happen. Like Dublin beating Kilkenny at Parnell Park, not unthinkable, and you would expect Offaly to get the job done against Kildare.
4: Especially when that's on the line. It's got to focus the mind.
2: But still, it feels unthinkable.
4: I would still be shocked
2: if it were to happen.
4: it's a great point, isn't it? Neither thing seems that preposterous, but the two of them happening together and that end result seems mad.
2: How ready are you for the new football format of the
4: Not at all. So I kind of know what happens after this weekend, that's it.
2: It begins this weekend, Kerry Donegal, the sort of marquee fixture. Also really looking forward to Roscommon against Tyrone as well. It'd be interesting to see just how long the grass was in Tyrone for the last 6 weeks before preparation for this fixture, and just how hard the celebrations were in Roscommon as well. But long story short, if you win this weekend, you are one more win away from making it to the All-Ireland quarterfinals. If you lose this weekend, you're one more loss away from getting knocked out of the entire thing. And the main thing is that nobody knows who or where you'll be playing next. So, for example, that Kerry Donegal match, whoever loses that game, you could be at home in the next round against a team who've played Division 3 football, or you could be away to Armagh.
4: Yeah.
2: It is so vast, the array of possibilities. And unlike this round that we're playing now, nobody knows what the future holds in terms of the draw. So that in itself brings a hell of a lot more jeopardy. And we're not entering into a league phase anymore. It is straight into a championship cup style draw, and I'm really optimistic about what this is going to bring.
4: Could I pay one kudos? I presume it's the CCCC who organise it, or whoever, the games committee or whatever it is, but the games, it's 3 o'clock, half five and like seven, isn't it?
2: Yeah, it's a full
4: class
2: day of football tomorrow.
4: More of that is brilliant. Maybe I'm missing that, and that's always been the case, but the fact of watching three games back to back like that, love that. And
2: they're half five, half seven, yeah.
4: Yeah, brilliant, absolutely brilliant.
2: That's the way it should be done.
4: These, I love that
2: bumper, it's weekends
4: class.
2: Right, we're going to take a quick break. We're going to be back after these with our full live match commentary tonight. It is the Louth Derby from Sullivan and Lamb Park. It's going to be Stephen Doyle and Keith Tracy on commentary for Drogheda versus Dundalk.
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2: You're welcome back. It is nearly time for tonight's live commentary in the League of Ireland Premier Division. It's the Louth derby between Drogheda and Dundalk. So let's get you over to Sullivan and Lamb Park, and your match commentators for tonight are Keith Tracy and first Stephen Doyle.
16: Yes, thanks very much, Owen. You are welcome to Sullivan and Lamb Park, where the teams are just coming out here onto the pitch, and there's a massive tifo across from us. I'm just looking at it now from the Drogheda United ultras, and I think, is that Kevin Doherty kind of done up like a UFC fighter? And it just says the to absolutely nobody. I can't see the bit on top, but I think we can guess it's similar to a famous quote from a UFC fighter in the past. But we did hear from our off-the-ball colleagues in Bilbao earlier in the hour, the home of what's known as the friendly derby between Athletic and Real Sociedad in footballing terms. But there's certainly nothing friendly about the derby we're about to witness here at Sullivan and Lamb Park. Drogheda need Dundalk, and Dundalk need Drogheda for these nights. Those were the words of the Lady White's boss, Kieran Kilduff, ahead of what we expect to be another pulsating Louth derby match. We're in the heart of the wee county, but these two clubs are still dreaming big for this SSE or Chisholm Premier Division season. Drogheda United made dreams come true at the end of 2024, that magical FAI Cup win, but the European dream turned into a nightmare after the club was prevented from competing in Europa League football last summer. That sense of injustice drove them on, but they never reached the heady heights of 2024 in terms of league position, ending the season in sixth and just missing out on European qualification. They start the game tonight in eighth position, but just 6 points behind Dundalk in fourth place. They'll certainly be motivated by a sense of injustice following Monday night's 2-1 defeat to Waterford in that rescheduled fixture. here, with the winner for the Blues coming from a penalty which most agree should not have been given. Dundalk meanwhile got back to winning ways after a four-match winless run last Friday, and what a win it was. It was live and off the ball as the newly promoted side beat champion Shamrock Rovers 1-0 up the road at Oriel Park, thanks to a spectacular Tyreek Wilson goal and some magnificent goalkeeping from the reserve man Enda Minogue. Many pre-season predictions had Dundalk going straight back down, but their gaffer Kieran Kilduff, in just his second year of management in senior men's football, has given supporters reason to believe they might even compete for a European place. As it stands, they're just 3 points off Bohemians in third place. So the two teams have just broken out from their pre-match huddles. Dundalk just taking the football to the spot. It's their man from midfield, A. Durbin, who's going to kick us off tonight. And Drogheda United, wearing their home strip of claret shirts, sky blue shorts and white socks, they'll be kicking from left to right as we look down on the pitch. Dundalk in their home strip as well, white shirts, black shorts and black socks. It promises to be a pulsating match here tonight. Do stay tuned, we'll have updates from Bilbao as well, from that Challenge Cup final between Ulster and Montpellier. So we're just waiting for the referee Rob Hennessy to get his whistle blown and get us underway. There it is. A. Durbin goes right back to Enda Minogue, who's going to launch this one right down through the middle of the pitch, and it trips out towards the right hand side of the Drogheda United formation. Ryan Brennan knocks it forward. It's headed back by Bobby Burns, and then just tidy back to Bobby Burns from the midfield. He launches it long again, cleared away by the Drogheda United defence, and eventually it goes out for a throw in on this near side. My co-commentator tonight, former Republic of Ireland midfielder Keith Tracy, who is no stranger to Louth derbies. He was, of course, a former Drogheda United player. What are you expecting here tonight, Keith?
17: I think we're going to get a fierce clash here between these two Louth clubs. Just got a little snippet of what Dundalk are going to try and do. Bobby Bourne's going from back to front really quickly into a Ruby.
16: Just seen a foul here on one of the Drogheda United players. It is their club captain Ryan Brennan who's down. He's just holding his head there, so the referee is just checking to see if he's all right to continue. If you hadn't heard just yet, Leo Burney, the one change for Drogheda United from that match against Waterford Monday night, he's replaced the vice captain Conor Keely at centre back. He went off with a knock down at the RSC. Two changes for Dundalk. J.R. Wilson suspended after being sent off against Shamrock Rovers. In comes Rob Cornwall after serving his own one match suspension against Rovers, but Shane Tracy replaces Keith Buckley in their second change to the starting 11. We'll give you the team in just a moment. Here's the free kick. It's toward the far post. Really good delivery there from Brandon Kavanagh, but it's a catch in the end from Enda Minogue.
17: That was a brilliant ball in from Brandon Kavanagh. We're right behind it. Enda Minogue came to gather. I think it was a Lewitt. Wasn't far away. If he'd have just got a glance and blow on that, would have stranded Enda Minogue. The goalkeeper got his angles right.
16: As I mentioned, Rob Hennessy is in charge tonight, the Limerick man, in his 14th season as a League of Ireland referee. Hugely experienced man, the right man you'd imagine to have in charge of such a feisty occasion. Now, Rob Cornwall just heads the ball over the halfway line. Kavanagh volleys it back. Cornwall heads it back in. Ryan Brennan's there to win a header, but it's knocked forward again. But then Drogheda United deliver another high ball, headed away by Cornwall once again. It's brought down onto the turf by Brandon Kavanagh, knocks it out to Conor Kane. He chips it down the left-hand side, but there's another clearance there from Harvey Warren. This one's going out for a throw-in off a Drogheda player, so it's a throw-in to Dundalk. The last time they met was, of course, at Oriel Park. That match, of course, which became infamous due to the pre-match disturbances which came from the away support, and of course those players coming onto the artificial surface at Oriel Park, which caused all the trouble. Danny Mullen scored the goal just after the break in that game, but then there was an 89th minute equaliser from Conor Keely, which saw Drogheda United take a point from their arch rivals on their own patch. Surprisingly, only three bookings in that match as well. So the ball's just gone out for a throw-in on this near side, down to our left for Drogheda United. Edwin Igbaje has the ball here, the man they signed after he left Sligo Rovers at the end of last season.
17: And you would imagine Abadji will have his hands full. Daryl Horgan, we've just seen him nip inside. Wilson didn't take long to get on his bike and provide an overlapping run.
16: Conor Kane knocks the ball down the left hand side for Thomas Alua. Just gets nudged off it there by Declan McDade. And it goes out for a throw in to Dundalk. Lovely bit of sunshine coming down over the pitch here in the town of Drogheda. Perfect, perfect night for a match here. So ball goes out again for a throw in to Dundalk over on that far side. It's going to be taken by Harvey Warren. It gets headed back to Rob Cornwall, and he passes along the ground to Tyreek Wilson, who scored the spectacular volley against Shamrock Rovers last Friday night in that 1-0 win. The ball got knocked back down that Dundalk left-hand side, and Tyreek Wilson makes two headers to clear it away, and it goes out of play for another throw-in. So a bit of a scrappy start here in the opening 5 minutes of this Louth derby.
17: Yeah, it's been a frantic opening couple of minutes. I do assume when the game settles down somewhat, Dundalk will have the lion's share of possession, but Drogheda will be happy enough knowing that if they can release Warren Davis or Alua in transition, they've every chance of hoarding Dundalk.
16: Now, ball from McDade down the right-hand side for Owen Kenny to chase. Conor Kane gets there first, and then he kicks it out into the stands for a throw-in to Dundalk. McDade is going to take the throw-in. Former Bohemians man goes back to Warren, and now it's to Cornwall, just inside his own half. Plays it across to the number three, Bobby Burns. He goes with a long diagonal pass out towards McDade. He's muscled off it by Alua, and it goes out for a throw into United over on the far side.
17: Yeah, Alua did really well. He tracked McDade. Went and competed well in the air from the diagonal ball of Bobby Burns. Just a quick word on Bobby Burns. Very impressive player playing centre-half today. I've seen him play left back. I've seen him play as a holding midfielder already this season. Really is worth his weight in goal. Maybe doesn't grab the headlines of some of the Dundalk players, but very important.
16: Oh, here's a ball now into the channel, and it's for Mark Doyle to run onto. He tries to cross. It's blocked down by Harvey Warren, and that goes out for the first corner kick of the evening. It's going to be over on the far side. So, chance here for Brandon Kavanagh to knock in a dangerous set piece. So the Dundalk players all at the back starting to mark up their men. Mark Doyle, the man who won the corner kick, is trying to block the goalkeeper there, but with him is McDade. So it's Kavanagh. He's going to knock in a left footed outswinger. It's towards the front post. It goes over the first attempted header from A. Dervin, and then it's knocked out of play on this near side by Owen Kenny. So a throw in from deep inside the Dundalk half for the home team, Drogheda United.
17: Possibly got away with one there, Steve-O. Brandon Kavanagh whips the ball in, and nobody makes any contact. It bounces on the edge of the 6 yard box. If you're the defending team, you really are living life dangerously, letting that happen.
16: There's Agbaje now winding up a long throw for United. It's towards the near post there. It's headed away by Warren, and then there's a foul in the box on Arubi, who goes down and wins a free kick for his side. So let's just run you through the two starting teams. In goal for Drogheda United, it's Talley, the back four then of Agbaje, Quinn, Burney and Kane. And it's Farrell and Brennan, the two holding midfielders. Davis on the right wing, Alua on the left, and Brandon Kavanagh in the hole just behind Mark Doyle. It's Maloke in goal for Dundalk, who have Wilson on the left side of defence, on the right hand side McDade, and then the back three with anchored by Rob Cornwall, with Warren to his right and Burns to his left. A. Dervin and Shane Tracy in centre midfield, with Kenny and Horgan just ahead of them, and Arubi the centre forward for Dundalk tonight. He's just been nudged off the ball as he tried to head it in Drogheda United territory. This ball's been kicked forward from the Dundalk midfield. Shane Farrell chases it back, knocks it towards his own end line, which Kane has to chase after. Kane knocks it up the left hand side for United, headed away by Warren, who was picked up by McDade down there. He knocks it forward into the box. Arubi tried to win it in the air. He's knocked over. He did get a header down to Colm Kenny, but good interception there from Andrew Quinn. United get the ball straight away. Hey, Dervin comes in, tries to pass it to Kenny. Good interception again from Kane. Chips it over the top down the left hand side for Olua, but he's offside, and he had a great chance there to beat his man down to the end line, but he's been cut offside, so a free kick to Dundalk.
17: I think we've just seen how Drogheda are going to try and go about it. Ryan Brennan got a bouncing ball in the middle of the park. He didn't even look to try and take it under control. Just helps it over his shoulder. Dundalk mop it up, but it was a 3v3 in the blink of an eye.
16: Another long ball into the Dundalk attack. It's knocked down by Arubi to Horgan. Horgan dribbles across the pitch, leaves the ball there for Kenny. He tried to knock it forward for McDade, but it's intercepted and cleared away by Connor Kane. Warren knocks it forward again. McDade gets it to the number 17, Shane Tracy, lays it off. McDade hits a long pass down the right-hand side. Kane intercept once again, but clears it over the halfway line. It's taken back by Warren to Cornwall. Now it's to Burns. Burns gives it to Wilson. He gives it away to Agbaje. Agbaje passed to Kavanagh, then takes it back. And then Agbaje's pass down the right-hand side is intercepted by Wilson. Wilson, he gives it away to Agbaje. Really scrappy from both sides in the open exchanges here.
17: Yeah, an awful lot of turnovers the opening 10 minutes or so. Frantic in the middle of the park.
16: Oh, Kavanagh's just giving it away to Arubi. Lays it off for Wilson. Gives it to Horgan. He gets tackled by Ryan Brennan. Another tackle flies in from Tracy. Takes out Kavanagh. Referee Rob Hennessy says play on. Sees no advantage accruing, so he's decided to give out the first yellow card of the game. And it is to the number 17, Shane Tracy, who came in for Keith Buckley to start tonight. And it's for that tackle on Kavanagh, who's still down on the halfway line. Just watching Agbaje being called over by the assistant manager, Dara Doyle, who's in the dugout tonight for Kevin Doherty, who is suspended, of course, after the red card he was given against Waterford down at the RSC.
17: Yeah, Shane Tracy is on thin ice already in this loud derby. Not even 10 minutes old yet. He's picked up a yellow card, and rightfully so. It's just a timing issue. Slightly late going into it. Drogheda, this is what I love about. We've got a free kick on the halfway line. They push everybody onto the back line of Dundalk and think, don't overcomplicate it. Get it in there.
16: And it's Kavanagh who gets it in there from the halfway line, but it bounces up and into the arms of Enda Minogue. Just too much curl, I think, on that delivery there from Kavanagh.
17: Yeah, he never created an angle, Kavanagh. Just sort of chipped it straight down the middle, straight into Enda Minogue's hands.
16: So, clearance headed down by Ryan Brennan, but then Shane Tracy heads it back. Agbaje knocks it down for Warren Davis, but it's intercepted by Burns. And then, Drogheda United win it back, the 30 yards from the Dundalk goal. Here's Ryan Brennan. He's been urged to hit it, but he doesn't. And his moment of delay there meant the shot was given up, and there was a block by Shane Tracy. Good block by him. Now, here is Andrew Quinn down on the run. Gives the ball to Alua. He's at the end line. He's trying to pull it back, but there is another offside against Thomas Alua. He really needs to hold the line here. And that's twice he's been cut offside in really good attacking situations.
17: He's just a little bit too eager again, Thomas Alua. No need for him to be eager. He's quick enough to get in behind. Just needs to think about it. Ryan Brennan, the ball dropped on the edge of the box. He didn't look comfortable on his left foot. Tried to check back on his right. But the Dundalk midfielders come and close the door.
16: Well, there is a full round of fixtures in the SSE Electricity League Men's Premier and First Divisions. We'll keep you updated on all of the goals. There does seem to have been a delay in one of tonight's matches between Treaty United and Longford Town. We'll try and get some information on that. There's been goals in the Premier Division. We see a ball coming into the Drogheda United box. Arubi tries to chase it up. And a clearance made by Kavanagh. It's come off the hand of A. Darwin, so a free kick out to the home team. So the first goal tonight came at Tallaght Stadium. An own goal by Sean McHale for Sligo Rovers to make it 1-0 to Shamrock Rovers in that match. And there's been a goal over at Eamon DC Park. Dawson Devoy, the man who just got called up to a Republic of Ireland senior squad, Bohemians captain, has opened the scoring to give Bohemians a 1-0 lead away to Galway United. So tonight's game here at in Louth and the game at Tallaght Stadium both kicked off at 8 o'clock. The rest of the match is all coming up to the half hour mark. Shane Farrell heads the ball into the Dundalk box, but it's Enda Minogue who comes out first before Mark Doyle can get there, and then he rolls the ball out to Warren. Warren carries the ball forwards. Thomas Lewis goes to press him. He slips as he made the pass across to Bobby Burns, who just about manages to control that ball. Has a look up. Can't see too many options. Gives it to Shane Tracy. Tracy Sill, just 20 years of age, gives the ball back to Burns. Switches play then from left to right. Taken down on the chest by Warren. Has to knock the ball up high in the air. Shane Farrell, he knocks it forward, gives it away to Cornwall. Cornwall gets it to a man in a white shirt. McDay gives it to Dermot. Gets past the challenger Farrell. Feeds the ball to Daryl Horgan. Daryl Horgan down the inside wide channel. Dinks the ball into the box looking for a Ruby. That's a really good defensive header there by Leo Burney. And it's gone out for a throw-in off a Dundalk shirt for Drogheda United.
17: Yeah, spot on. Horney was excellent there. You could see a Ruby just pulling off to the far post as Daryl Horgan was pulling his right boot back to deliver that ball. Created space at the front post, but the centre half clocked on, read it early, didn't allow a Ruby to get across him. Brilliant defending.
16: Birdie making his first start since the game against Derry City, which they drew 2-2 up the Ryan McBride brand new L back in the 20th of March. He's had three sub appearances in the last four matches, but has been on the bench due to the fact that Drogheda United have changed the back four from a back three. Cornwall heads away the free kick that was knocked long into the Dundalk box. Farrell gets a loose ball, kicks it into the Dundalk box, is cleared away by Tyreek Wilson, goes up long for a Ruby, wins the header against his defender, but himself and Burnie clashed and they ended up on the turf. The ball squirted away for the Drogheda United goalkeeper, plays it short to Quinn. Quinn plays a long ball up for Mark Doyle. Doyle and Enda Minogue clash in the box. That was a 50-50, no foul there. Minogue is still on the ground. Doyle is back up on his feet. Here's Brandon Cavanagh down the right hand side. In fact, it was Warren Davis that clashed on, my mistake, not Mark Doyle. The ball's with Wilson now on the left hand side. Knocks it long again, looking for a Ruby. Goes over his head. Knocked forward by Quinn. And Quinn's long ball is going to go out over the end line. Enda Minogue goes down onto his hunkers. He looks like he's still feeling the after effects of that clash with Warren Davis. So we'll see if the physios come on here. The referee, Rob Hennessy, just gone down to check with him.
17: Yeah, I didn't think there was an awful lot in it in real time. And the Minogue came and fisted the ball clear. Warren Davis, as he's allowed to, did try and compete. He's a fraction out, but it's just a football in contact. And the Minogue is back on his feet. Warren Davis doesn't want physio help. Thankfully, rubbing his belly, he's back on his feet.
16: Now, I am told that there was a delay with the Cove Ramblers team bus for tonight's Munster Derby away to Treaty United. So they have decided to put the kickoff back to 8:30 at Marcus Field. So that's why the delay has happened for that game. Elsewhere in the First Division, just one goal to tell you about. Wexford leading by 1-0 at home to UCD. The goal scored by Jake Doyle. It's 0-0 still here in the Loud Derby with 17 minutes on the clock. A long ball down for Thomas Alua to run onto. Minogue got there first, way it off out of his box. He cleared up the field, but it's been knocked back for Mark Doyle here. Doyle plays it out to the left-hand side for Kane. Kane runs into Kenny. Kenny dribbles past Shane Farrell. He's got a bit of space here on the right wing. Tries to play the ball into the path of a Ruby, but it was well defended there by Quinn. He knocked it forward to Farrell. Farrell gets caught in possession by Eddie Durbin, and the ball has gone out for a throw-in over that far side. It's a Dundalk ball.
17: Dervin and Brennan, every time there's a 50-50 ball, both of them seem to be in the vicinity and more than willing to fly in with a crunch and tackle. That was brilliant defending from Quinn. Run in behind from a Ruby was dangerous.
16: Oh, here's a Ruby, he's into the box, he's got Quinn on his back, and he knocks it into the net. It's a goal for the Dundalk. The deadlock broken in the Loud Derby, and it was an easy enough finish in the end for a Ruby to get past his man. Quinn chased him as best he could. But it is the away team leading here at Sullivan and Lamb Park. And it's a goal from the star striker for Dundalk this season in the 18th minute. Gebemia Ruby. A lovely finish from him in the end. That's his fifth goal of the season. It's certainly the biggest goal he's scored all season. It's Drogheda United 0, Dundalk 1.
17: Yeah, Ruby absolutely razor sharp. Initially, the ball is played into Daryl Horgan, but Daryl Horgan's touch slightly gets away from him and he lets it go. Where Ruby's onto the bouncing ball in an absolute instant, drives into the 18-yard box. He's got a draw to the centre half all over him. Shows brilliant strength and great composure to find the back of the net. Dundalk make an early lead.
16: Well, Carla Ruby. He's having a brilliant season at centre forward for Dundalk. Here's Shane Farrell now, digging the ball into the Dundalk box. Not a very convincing clearance there from Warren. Eventually, Rob Cornwall knocks it up in the air. Agbaje takes it down, gives it to Warren Davis. He's blocked there by Burns. It comes back to Shane Farrell, the former Shelburne man. Goes back to Burnie. Burnie, deep in his own half, then plays it back to the goalkeeper, Finn Talley, who could do nothing about it. One-on-one with Arubi for the goal. And he really was all at sea there.
17: I think that's really been one of Drogheda's weaknesses this season. That's the 29th goal they conceded in this, their 18th league game. I think of them last season, been so defensively solid at the top end of the park. They've got a lot of players you would like. Doyle has been excellent with his 7 goals.
16: A throw in here from Agbaje, deep in the Dundalk half. It's headed away by Warren. Back out to Agbaje. He's going to put in a low cross and it's blocked away. Shane Farrell is coming in to try and knock in the rebound, but getting there first was A. Derby. He knocks it to Owen Kenny. Owen Kenny streaking up the inside right channel. He's up the halfway line. He's up around the outside of the box. Plays it to Daryl Horgan. Sets himself. Hits a shot and it's way over the bar. And a player of Daryl Horgan's quality, you would expect him to hit the target with no real pressure on the ball there. And he shakes his head in a frustrating manner there as he walks away and just almost apologises to Arubi as a goal kick for Drogheda United.
17: Yeah, he's got an awful lot more talent in the locker than that, Daryl Horgan. Doesn't own Kenny do well when he picks up the ball on the edge of his own 18-yard box. He travels and travels with it. Picks the right pass out to Daryl Horgan, 20 yards out. Can't keep the strike on target.
16: 5 goals and 5 assists for the Republic of Ireland international, Daryl Horgan. The man who showed his loyalty to the club when they got relegated at the end of 2024. Stayed with them in the first division. And ensured they came straight back up to the top flights. A man from Galway, of course, but now living in Dundalk. Long clearance there from Endemann Oak. Headed away by Quinn. Played back forward by McDade. Arubi heads it down for Horgan. Horgan knocks it out to Wilson on this near side for us. Back to Burns. Burns back to Cornwall. Cornwall plays it out to Warren. Warren still inside his own half. Takes the ball forward. Chips it forward from the halfway line looking for McDade. Kane gets there first. Hooks it away over his right shoulder. And then Alua tried to knock it down the right wing, but it skews off the outside of his boot and it's a throw into Dundalk deep in the opposition half. Throws it to Arubi, but Quinn gets there first. He gives it away to Warren. Warren digs it into the edge of the box, headed away by Burnie. Burnie gives it away to Wilson. Wilson to Dervin. Dervin up the left hand side for Horgan. Horgan now with Farrell in front of him, plays across the edge of the box to Dervin. Dervin gets tackled fairly, says the referee. And now it's Alua on the far side, but he can't get past McDade. Luckily for him, the ball squirts out to Brandon Kavanagh. He knocks it back to Kane. Kane goes long down the left-hand side. And that's going to be intercepted by Harvey Warren for Dundalk. So it's 1-0 to Dundalk in the Louth Derby here. And we have got just coming up to 22 minutes on the clock. Let's get an update from the Challenge Cup final between Ulster and Montpellier at the San Mamés in Bilbao. Here's our man, Andy Dunn.
18: Thanks, Steve. Oh, after 21 minutes here, just a quarter of the game gone. It's Montpellier 14, Ulster 7. Captain Nick Timoney opened the scoring for Ulster after relentless early close quarter rugby was converted by Doak. Very typical broken field speed running from the French saw Gabriel Ngandebe score in the 6th minute with immediate reply. Dominic Miotti converted from the touchline to make it 7-all. Ulster forward Harry Sheridan knocked on over the try line in the 10th minute, a huge loss for Ulster. And then an Ulster line-out malfunction saw an easy walk-in try for the left wing, a Montpellier Taufi Fanua. Miotti, the dangerous fly half, converted beautifully from the opposite touchline. It remains 14-7 to Montpellier after 22 minutes.
16: Cheers, Andy. We'll be back to him with to Andy with more updates throughout the evening. Here's a shot from outside the box from Owen Kenny. Took a couple of deflections on the way. It's an easy catch in the end for Finn Talley, who goes immediately long. He was looking again for the run of Thomas Alua, but that ball flies out over the end line on the other side of the pitch.
17: Yeah, it really does look like the only way Drogheda it going to open up Dundalk is a ball from back to front or possibly a set piece. haven't really had any sort of sustained pressure through possession just yet. You do feel if they can defend that little bit better with Mark Doyle and Brandon Kavanagh, Warren Davis and Aluid, they've got enough of the top end of the park. They've got to become more solid and harder to beat.
16: Yeah, my apologies, Keith. Wexford have doubled their lead at home to UCD in the first division. Mikey Rowe with the goal for Wexford. And I can tell you about a couple more goals in the Premier Division in just a moment. Here's the clearance from Enda Minogue, headed down by Arubi. Oh, here's Daryl Hogan in the box. He's going to have a shot. Oh, it's a good save in the end by Tally, but it comes out for Owen Kenny. Turns, has a shot. It's a brilliant block by Kane. Kenny's still there, plays it out to the left-hand side for Wilson. He has a shot. It's blocked by a Badger and it goes just over the bar. But incredibly, the ball stays in play over the far side. McDade to Kenny. Kenny back to Shane Tracy on the edge of the box. Gets tackled by Farrell. And then Alua clears away the loose ball. Dundalk are really putting the pressure on Drogheda United in the final third of the pitch. And you really are wondering, how did Dundalk not find the net there?
17: There's a brilliant save in there from Flynn Talley. Again, it's Daryl Horgan at the heart of it, bursts into the 18-yard box at a little bit of an angle. And he tries to pass it past the goalkeeper. It's a brilliant save with his foot. Drogheda at the minute, they're on the ropes, just need to stay in this game.
16: There's Horgan out to Bobby Burns. Now it's Wilson, plays it inside to Tracy. Tracy turns away from his marker, plays it back out to Wilson. Wilson to Burns, deep in the Drogheda United half here. Wilson, and it's back to Burns. He tried to thread it through for Tracy there, but it gets intercepted by Badgie. He gives it to Kavanagh. Kavanagh to Farrell. Chips it to Mark Doyle, just inside his own half. But Cornwall comes in and steals it from behind. Cornwall chips it forward to Horgan. Heads it down for Arubi. Has a shot, unleashes a wild one there from the edge of the D. And that bounces up. Gratefully taken by Finn Talley. But Dundalk have Drogheda United under huge pressure here.
17: Yeah, Drogheda have been really sloppy in possession. When they win it back, they're trying to fire balls into the middle of the park or up to Doyle. And eventually Dundalk are winning it. Daryl Horgan has been really clever, just staying on the inside of a bag Jay and Quinn.
16: Well, Warren Davis just went down over the end lines. He tried to get to another long kick out from Talley, but Davis is still on the ground here. It looks like he's kind of stretching out his leg. I'm not sure if it's cramp or if he's actually damaged the muscle. The physio's gone down to have a look at him. He's still on the field of play. Well, I suppose cleverly getting himself back onto the pitch. Just so the match will have to stop. But yeah, this isn't good from Drogheda United so far. They've gone over to have a quick word with Dara Doyle. The Dundalk player's gone over to have a word with Kieran Claduff. The unofficial timeout is happening. So let's give you an update on the scores. Galway United now 2-0 down at home to Bohemians. Douglas James Taylor scoring the second for the Bows, which was assisted by the opening goal scorer, Dawson Devoy. And then it's Shelburne 1, Waterford 1. Will Jarvis had given the Reds the lead at Tolka Park before an own goal from Cameron Ledwich just 2 minutes after Shelburne had gone 1-0 up. And where else have we got? 1-0 still to Shamrock Rovers in their match at home to Sligo Rovers. It's still scoreless between Derry City and St. Patrick's Athletic. And Kerry are now 1-0 down at home to Bray Wanderers. And the goal scorer there for the Seagulls is Daniel Ring. I wonder if Ben McCormack might pop up with a goal. He's got 5 in his last 2 for the Seagulls. He's had an incredible couple of weeks. So it looks like Warren Davis will be okay to continue. Just waiting to see. As we look down to our right, he's just coming from beyond the Dundalk away supporters. View down that end of the pitch is blocked by the away supporters.
17: I'm sure the Dundalk fans have got some nice words for Warren Davis. It's not a huge runoff area, is there? After the end of the byline there, probably 2 or 3 yards at most.
16: Yeah, it's a lovely tight pitch here, isn't it, Keith? And certainly gives the players a real sense of occasion when they're kind of hooked so tightly by the supporters right around the grounds. Now, unfortunately, it does look like Warren Davis is actually going to stay off. So that's a massive blow now for Drogheda United. They're trailing by a goal to nil. And it looks like he's going to be replaced by Kieran Crew. So that's a huge blow for Drogheda United, losing one of their key men in the attack line in the 29th minute. And he's going to be replaced by Kieran Crews, the number 31. So as you know, Warren Davis gives a huge amount of pace to that Tralee United front line. Ball back in play, and it was a ball played back to the goalkeeper, almost cut out there by Arubi, who was closing him down, but he did get it cleared away. But he's given away a throw into Dundalk.
17: Yeah, and the body language of Bagji plays it back to Finn Talley. He hacks it into the crowd, and both players look at each other and just wave their arms in the air as if to say, what was that? Both giving out to each other.
16: So Kieran Cruz in to make his 11th appearance of the season, the second season with Tralee United, former Shamrock Rovers and Bray Wanderers player. There's a clearance from the edge of his box from Enderman Oak down the right hand side. Kenny beaten in the air by Connor Kane. Kane, the only player you'd see really on that Tralee United team who's had a decent game so far. So a throw in to be taken here by Warren. Warren decides to go back to his back three anchor man, Rob Cornwall, takes it down his chest and volleys the ball in over the top again, looking for Arubi. Oh, it's a dangerous clearance there from Bernie. Kenny heads it back into the box. Arubi can only nod it back towards the goalkeeper. And it's gathered by Finn Talley.
17: Again, Bernie should have just headed that back to the goalkeeper. It was an easy enough header, but it wasn't a clearing header. Dundalk pick up the second balls. Quinn and Bernie both again throw their arms in the air as if to say, what's going on here? Just need to get a hold of this game. Keep their foot on the ball.
16: Here's Quinn now, plays the ball out to the right-hand side. It's a play from or into Brandon Kavanagh. Now it's with Agbaje on the right wing. Back to Farrell, and he goes back to Leo Burney. Under pressure from Arubi, plays it back out to Agbaje on the right-hand side. He's under pressure from Horgan. The Dundalk pressing is absolutely relentless. A. Dervin goes out to help with the press. Agbaje spins away, gets the ball to Farrell. Farrell takes the tackle there from Burns, goes down, wins the free kick for his team.
17: Did you see how aggressive Dundalk are in the press? Shane Farrell turns about 20 yards inside his own half, but it's the centre half of Dundalk that steps in and is making the challenge. Really aggressive.
16: So that's the goalkeeper standing over the free kick, which is about 40 yards up from the end line on this right side. Talley decides to go for a long diagonal out to the left hand side, and it's gone out off a Dundalk head, so will be a throw in to Tralee United, just about 10 yards up from the corner flag over on the far side. So Connor Kane has gone over to take this one.
17: And it hasn't quite clicked from a Drogheda point of view this opening half an hour, but a long ball, long throw into the box could easily change things.
16: Kane throw into the box, it was almost bouncing up there for Bernie, but Dervin with a great clearance up to the halfway line. Agbaje gets the ball, then hits a float across into the box, and it just goes out over the end line. So a goal kick to Dundalk. I did attend the Tralee United match against Bohemians last Friday, Keith, and one thing that was noticeable, really struggled to get the ball out of their own half and to make it stick in the Bohemians' end. They're having a similar trouble here tonight. They just can't seem to make that ball stick up in the forward line.
17: Yeah, I'm a big fan of Mark Doyle. You've already referenced his 7 goals this season, but he's more of a play the ball into green grass and get him running onto it rather than getting it in as a target man. He will need to get better at that. At the minute, whenever Drogheda do get the ball forward, it's just coming back at them really quickly.
16: Here's one for Doyle to flick on, but he's flicked it to Burns. Burns clears it away over the halfway line. Farrell nods it forward to Ryan Brennan. He heads it back to Quinn. Poor pass by him. He gives it away to Dervin. Dervin trying to play it into Pat the Horgan. He couldn't bring the ball under control. A wild enough pass, and it goes all the way back to Talley, the goalkeeper.
17: You can see that's a trigger for Daryl Horgan. As soon as Drogheda it, lose the ball, he's just running between a Bagjay and Quinn, just firing it in there, and the ball this time from Dervin is put in there just a little bit ahead of Horgan. All these Dundalk players know the trigger and where they're trying to hit the ball.
16: It's going out for a throw in to Tralee United, with Ryan Brennan going out over the sideline and just picking himself up. That was a challenge on Brennan. It's going to lead to a free kick, in fact. So good opportunity again for Brandon Kavanagh. He's got to get the delivery right here, because As we saw before, they've had a free kick the last time that was delivered into the box inaccurately. So they've got to get this right. This is one of their big chances to try and put this Dundalk defence under pressure. So Kavanagh from the left wing puts in a ball. Brennan with the glancing header to flick it on. It's bouncing around here, eventually cleared away by Minogue, and it's come out for a throw-in on this near side. Farrell chases the ball out. Decides not to take it quick. He's going to let Agbaje take the long throw-in from this near side. It's about 25 yards up from the corner flag. So, plenty of men still in the box from the free kick in White and Claris. Agbaje goes for the near post. It's headed on by Burney, bouncing around in the Dundalk box. Horgan, not a great clearance with the header. Burney heads it back towards the goal, and again. And here's Quinn trying to bring it down at the near post. Burney heads it back, Durbin heads it. Ryan Brennan hits it on the volley, and it was on target. It was an excellent shot in the air from Brennan, but it was headed away off the line by Shane Tracy, I think it was. And that's gone out for a corner kick to draw the United.
17: Yeah, shades of the old rot of last season, just keeping the ball alive in the 18-yard box. It comes out to Brennan. It's a good scissor kick. It looked like it was finding the inside of the net. Cleared off the line.
16: Here's the corner kick from the near side towards the back post. Minogue fists it away. Farrell's there on the edge of the box trying to bring it down with his head. And Kenny's chasing him as he passes it back to Kane on the halfway line. Kane just steadies the ball, then knocks it into the edge of the box. Burney heads it across and it's cleared away by Warren. But there's a flag gone up for offside. So it'll be a free kick out to Dundalk. And that relieves the pressure on the away team, who are still leading here by a goal to nil with 36 minutes on the clock.
17: Yeah, it's much better from Drogheda. First real time they've had the ball in the Dundalk 18-yard box. They just kept it alive. The two centre-halves up there, Quinn and Burney, playing a little bit of head tennis so often last season. That's what they did really well. Just kept the pressure high and forced the chance. Brennan's volley did seem to be on target. Shane Tracy gets in the way.
16: Free kick from Minogue, right up the middle. Quinn beats her in the air, then Farrell heads it forward. Tracy got his foot in it, but gives it away to Burney. And then Burney with an aimless pass down the right-hand side, which will go out for a throw-in to Dundalk. The interesting thing, like, I know we were talking about trying to get that ball to stick up in the front line. I suppose Olua is that man, but he's been cut offside a couple of times here tonight. And as well, some of the passes towards him have been misplaced, so they just need both to get the passes more accurate, but also for Alua to stay onside for them, Keith.
17: Yeah, Alua's timing is going to be a big one. The understanding of Mark Doyle, went to run and went to front up and come to feet. It was one just there. The draw of the bench were looking at him as if to say, why didn't you make that run? He looked back and said, I was 30 yards too deep. He needs to play an awful lot higher. Needs to be the highest man from a Drogheda point of view. Occupy the centre halves of Dundalk, and when Drogheda win it, just spin into the channel.
16: Okay, ball down the right hand side. Kenny knocks it down for Horgan. Horgan plays it into the Drogheda United box. Arubi hits across on the volley. Oh, it's a shot here from Tyreek Wilson. He tried to hit another goal on the volley, but he just couldn't get it through his defender. And it's gone out for a goal kick to Drogheda United, but another chance there for Dundalk to try and double their lead. It's a goal kick to the home team.
17: Yeah, it's really, really poor defending from a Drogheda point of view. It's the basics of the game. Daryl Horgan comes inside and flicks a little ball into the 18-yard box. Andrew Quinn lets it bounce, which favours the striker Arubi. When he flicks it to the back stick, and Bagje lets it bounce. Wilts comes in and gets a good strike just wide. You can't let the ball bounce in your own 18-yard box.
16: Goal kick from Talley. Goes down the Drogheda United right. Mark Doyle wins the header. Goes up in the air. Cornwall heads it away. Ryan Brennan, Tracy battling for the same ball. Flies it over to the left wing where Kane collects. He's been chased down by McDade. Passes it back to Quinn. Quinn back out to Kane. Kane decides to sweep it back to his goalkeeper. 25-yard pass there. Talley knocks a long ball out towards the right hand side where Alua has moved over to, and he tries to go back to Farrell. Durbin wins it, and then Durbin flying up the left hand side. Burney tackles him. It's a good old derby collision there between Durbin and Burney, and it goes out for a throw into the home team.
17: That's one of the impressive things about this Dundalk team, the legs and the heart they have in the engine room. Hey, Dervin is a brilliant example of that. I know we haven't got Keith Buckley today, but he's another. He's absolutely pivotal in that engine room.
16: Yeah, hey, Dervin, of course, he's had a couple of different clubs in his on his CV. He started out with Longford Town. I was really impressed when I saw him playing for Longford Town a couple of times in the Premier Division a few seasons ago, back in 2020. Then had a spell with Shelburne before on loan, before going back to Longford Town. Then he was at Galway United before going to Dundalk, where he's now playing his third season. 26 years of age, just a real box-to-box, hard-tackling midfielder. Here's Burns now with a throw-in for Dundalk. Just

0: It's a really silly one from Mark Doyle. We could see it coming a mile away. I think Mark Doyle made up his mind. He was taking a yellow. Really silly. He's never going to win the ball. I think that's just frustration from the centre forward. Hasn't really been involved just yet. Been on the periphery.
1: That's Tracy in the book for Dundalk and Doyle for Drogheda United. Daryl Horgan with the free kick. He goes short on this side, inside to Tracy. Tracy then across to 8 Durbin. Durbin then knocks it out to Colm Kenny on the right hand side. He dribbles past Ekbaje, has to turn back away from Doyle, and then he gets caught in possession. Here's Drogheda United. There's no runners up forward, and then the man with the ball gets dispossessed by Shane Tracy, but then he gives it away to Brandon Cavanagh. Goes back to Burnie. Burnie just knocks it forward into space, gives it away to Burns. Burns hammers the ball forward into the Dundalk forward line. Burnie heads it down, and Ruby gets it, then shows too much of the ball to Brennan. Brennan gives it to Ekbaje, and now it's across to Conor Kane over on the far side. Kane to Farrell. It's still Drogheda United 0, Dundalk 1 here at Sullivan & Lamb Park, live and exclusive Premier Division football on Off the Ball every Friday night. Stephen Doyle here alongside Keith Tracy on News Talk.
0: I felt sorry for Cruz there. We picked up the ball in the middle of the pitch and he looked forward. Mark Doyle was behind him. Nobody and a drop of the jersey ahead of him. No options, and he ended up getting his pocket picked and the groans go around the stands. I think Mark Doyle has got to be a little bit more selfish. I know the merits of it. They want him to drop on the deepest line, Dundalk midfielder, and help out defensively. I'd rather see him just split the two Dundalk centre halves and stay there and create that problem. A little bit of cat and mouse. You're telling Dundalk that if that breaks down, there's every chance I could spin and be in the channel here.
1: There's a free kick here for Dundalk over on the far side. So Enda Mano comes out to take this one. It's half time in the early kickoffs. Derry City 0, St Patrick's Athletic 0 up at Celtic Park. Galway United 0, Bohemians 2, and Shelburne 1, Waterford 1. And still 1-0 to Shamrock Rovers at home to Sligo Rovers. And they've also played about 43 minutes, as we have here at Sullivan Lamb Park. Here's Bobby Burns at the ball, getting it from A. Durbin. It's out to Tyreek Wilson. Back to Burns, and then back to Rob Cornwall. Cornwall controls the ball, plays it across then to Warren. Warren looks up, plays the ball down the right wing. Declan McDade storming after this, but Kane gets there before him. He just gets a little nudge of McDade, almost loses the ball, and then does really well there, Kane, it has to be said, because he felt the second contact and won the free kick for his team just inside the end line.
0: Yeah, he's just about to accuse Kane of being a little bit casual on the ball. McDade came flying in. He done really well, Kane, seeing it coming, used McDade's aggression against him, wins the free kick for his team.
1: Kane came through the St. Pat's Academy, just one senior appearance with the Saints before joining Drogheda United back in 2017. He had two seasons at Shells in between his two Drogheda United spells. He's been back here since 2023. That's a free kick. He's been knocked from deep in the Drogheda United half and over the end line for a Dundalk goal kick. And something you have to say about Finn Talley making his eighth consecutive appearance here with Luke Dennison still kicking his heels on the bench, but his deliveries have to be better.
0: Yeah, it was a little bit too straight, but the understanding from the forward lads of who's going to challenge and who's going to run in behind, who's going to front up in case the Dundalk defenders win it. Mark Doyle goes and wins the flick on. Alua doesn't run behind, Cruz doesn't run behind, Kavanagh doesn't run behind. The ball goes out for a goal kick. If you're not going to run beyond the ball, it's going to be very difficult.
1: Here's Daryl Horgan now, chips the ball into the Drogheda United box. Home Kenny runs onto it, but he ran too early. There is the flag up on the off, on the far side. So it will be a free kick to Drogheda United. We're in the last minute of the first half here. It's been a really good opening half, it must be said, between the two sides as a contest, but Drogheda United certainly coming off the worst of the two sides with regards to their performance. Here's Conor Kane now, playing the ball down the left-hand side for Ryan Brennan. Brennan gets away from McDade, then runs into Owen Kenny. Does manage to get the ball, or hold on to the ball. It's back with Kane now. Kane rolls it back to Quinn. Quinn hits a first time long pass up to Mark Doyle. He flicks it on towards the box. In fact, it was Kieran Cruz looking for Mark Doyle, but it's cleared away. Daryl Horgan heads it down to Ekbaje, and Ekbaje gives it back to Horgan. Durbin comes in to make the clearance up into the Drogheda United half. Burnie

0: takes the ball. He's being chased down by Shane Tracy here. Takes it out over to the near side. Knocks it down. Alua flicks it on. Tight to the touchline. It goes out of play. Will be a throw-in to Drogheda United. Certainly was a good flick on there from Cruz, but Drogheda United couldn't make hay there while the sun was shining. So a throw-in here for Agbaje to take. He goes long down the right-hand side. Alua and Bobby Burns in a battle with it, or battle for it. He goes out for a goal kick to Dundalk. That is notable that when Cruz came on, he went out over onto the left-hand side. Alua has been on the right-hand side since Warren Davis had to go off.
1: I think if I tried to sum up this first 45 minutes from a Drogheda point of view, the word I would use is disjointed, a little bit all over the place defensively, making an awful lot of mistakes going forward. Pass and accuracy needs to improve.
0: Well, there is the halftime whistle blown by Rob Hennessy. The men in Carlo Blue going off with their heads down, losing this loud derby by a goal to nil at the break. And you would have to say they maybe had a 5 to 10 minute spell, Drogheda United, where they are okay coming towards the end of the half, but there was a half key certainly dominated by the away team, Dundalk.
1: Yeah, Dundalk have been much the better team. They've had a lot more quality on the ball. Horgan and Ruby, Kenny, been massive, massive dangers. The legs of Dervin in the middle of the park has really drove them forward. I do feel a lot of what Dundalk have got have been given to them from a Drogheda point of view. I'm sure that will be the message at half time. Clean up, track your runners, put in some better tackles, and there's every chance of something here from a Drogheda point of view, but not if they give the same performance as he did in that first half.
0: As we've seen as well, Dundalk's pressing, their willingness to get on top of players, put pressure on the ball, has been absolutely brilliant tonight. As the Drogheda United manager, or standing manager, Darragh Doyle, when you're taking your team in a hard time, how do you address that? How do you try and beat that? Is it trying to get more accurate balls over the top?
1: Yeah, I think it's trying to get more accurate balls over the top, but the lads up front have got to be expecting it. They've got to know that if there's one or two passes, the next pass is going to be going from back to front. We haven't seen Drogheda try to overplay, but the amount of times it's gone forward and the front lads are looking at back at them thinking, who's that to? Don't be, you've got to just bite down on the gum shield, run after it, because a Ruby, Horgan, Kenny at the other end, when the ball goes over their heads, they're not looking, thinking, what sort of pass is that? They're just on the bike, they're hounding people, they're harassing the Drogheda centre halves. None of the Drogheda players have had a quiet second on the ball, because the tempo from Dundalk out possession is absolutely brilliant. The other way, I think Dundalk have been quite comfortable in possession, which shouldn't really ever be able to be said in a loud derby, especially.
0: Absolutely. Well, Keith, certainly looking forward to the second half. You feel there's more to come from this Drogheda United team. Well, Dundalk have had the better chances. They certainly have given Dundalk a couple of nervy moments at the back. But that goal scored in the first half for Dundalk by Gabemi Arubi, their lead man up front, is the one that's separating the sides here on at half time at Sullivan Lamb Park. It is Drogheda United 0, Dundalk 1.
2: Keith and Steve-O, thank you very much for that. So 1-0 to Dundalk, as he's just mentioned there. At Drogheda, Shamrock Rovers 1, Sligo 0. It's Derry City 0, St. Pat's 0. It's 2-0 to Bowes away at Galway at half time, and it's 1-1 at the break between Shelburne and Waterford. In the first division, it's Wexford 2, UCD 0 at the break. It's Kerry 0, Bray Wanderers 1, 0-0 between Finn Harps and Longford Town. And that's the same scoreline between Athlone Town and Cork City. We're going to take a quick break, and then we'll get you over to Bilbao for half time. Check in on the San Mamés Stadium, where Ulster are being beaten by Montpellier on a 26-12 scoreline.
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2: Welcome back. We'll be getting you back to Sullivan and Lamb Park very shortly, where it's Drogheda United 0, Dundalk 1. But let's focus on the rugby for the time being, because at halftime in Bilbao in the Challenge Cup final, it is Montpellier 26, Ulster 12. Andy Dunn, not the half Ulster wanted, but a really clinical 40 minutes from Montpellier when they were in scoring range.
20: Well, absolutely. And four times they entered the Ulster 22 and four tries was the return on that investment. I think mitigation there in terms of the heat for Ulster, and it is oppressive heat. It's 5 to 10 here, and local temperature is 29 degrees Celsius. Pretty high humidity and conditions they're just not used to. But their defence, I mean, I got more vigorous security check coming in from the into the stadium than some of the tackles we've seen. They've actually been good in attack, Ulster. They've put together some nice continuity. They've been inventive. They've scored two good tries, and actually young Harry Sheridan knocked on over the line. They had a third try at their mercy, so it could be closer. 26-12 is deserved in terms of Montpellier's clinical finishing, but Ulster's defence has probably been the separating factor between the two sides.
2: Philippe Funabola got one of the tries as well for Montpellier, obviously one of the biggest names, if not the biggest name on that starting 15. How has he played?
20: Yeah, he's a player in the winter of his career. Obviously, Irish fans may remember him from traumatising us back in the late teens and early noughties, and he was at the peak of his powers in the English setup at that stage. He's probably less impactful on a consistent basis. He hasn't had a huge impact on the game overall, I would say, but he was in the right place at the right time. He's pretty hard to stop from a metre out. But really, in terms of Montpellier's attack, it's been broken field, very typical free running French style, quite creative, the ball in space, and they're scoring, I suppose, too easily against that Ulster defence. As soon as they get one or two quick possessions, they look lethal.
2: What is the most effective way to play rugby in these conditions?
20: I would have thought it's about energy conservation, really. I mean, you've got to... Making the first up tackle is key, because as soon as you miss one, the level of energy expenditure to try and catch up and scramble, and players running 30, 40 metres to make a scramble tackle is sapping, massively sapping. I think first up tackles have got to be clinical. They've got to get players on the deck as opposed to holding them up and tackling them high. And I think they have a chance to stop that Montpellier momentum. That overall is probably an energy conservation strategy that they need to use going into this second half, because those first up missed tackles are just adding massively to the workload.
2: Okay, what do you expect from Ulster then in the second half? Like, what changes can they make? What do you expect them to do?
20: I actually think they can buckle up. I mean, I would urge people to stay with them at this stage. At 26-12, you know, they've been an attacking threat themselves, including one try really botched, you know, knocked on over the line. The defensive stuff is not system failure. It's actually individual one-on-one tackles, and that's an easy fix. You're in the second half of a final. If you can't make a tackle in this period, you know, there's something deeply wrong with your motivation. So I think Ulster can really get close here, despite the current scoreline.
2: What's it like there, Andy? It looks like there's a few...
20: Fantastic.
2: Yeah, like it like predominantly Ulster fans, is it? Or what's the
20: main... I suppose there's a mix. It's very cosmopolitan. There's jerseys from all over Europe. I think neutrals who've bought tickets to the final are here. Big Ulster showing, quite a big Montpellier, a smattering of Leinster and Bordeaux for tomorrow. But it's a fantastic stadium and a fantastic atmosphere.
2: Okay, Andy Dunn there at the San Mamés Stadium in Bilbao. Thank you very much for that. So Ulster going in search of a bit of a comeback there. They're 14 points down as the second half just gets up and running. So let me run you through the League of Ireland scores this evening before we get you back to Sullivan and Lamb Park. So in the Premier Division, as mentioned, Dundalk leading the way 1-0 there. It's Shamrock Rovers 1, Sligo 0 at halftime. In the evening's early kickoffs, it's Derry City 0, St Patrick's Athletic 0, Bohemians 2-0 up at Galway United, and it's 1-1 between Shells and Waterford. In the first division, it's nil all after half an hour between Treaty and Cove Ramblers, while we're into the second half of all the other games in the first division. It's Athlone Town 0, Cork City 1, Longford Town are 1-0 up away at Finn Harps. It's Kerry 0, Bray Wanderers 1, and Wexford are leading UCD 2-0. Let's get you back to Sullivan and Lamb Park for the Louth Derby, where the home side are trailing by a goal. It's Keith Tracy and first Stephen Doyle.
1: Yes, thank you very much, Joan. I was lucky enough to be at the San Mamés a few years ago. I went to see the friendly derby between Real Sociedad and Athletic Club, Keith. Beautiful stadium, but I think we're happy enough not to be in the sweltering 34 degree heat up here in County Louth. It's nice and mild, lovely and sunny, it must be said, but pitch looks great out there as well. And I'd say, the Dundalk players are certainly enjoying the conditions here tonight, maybe not so much Tralee United.
4: Yeah, the Dundalk players will be an awful lot happier before the start of this second half. I've just had a look at the passing stats, some of the lowest pass completions I've ever seen. Drogheda have attempted 153 passes and only completed 80 of those, which brings them down to 52% pass completion. That's extremely low for a professional game of football. And you might think, well, Dundalk must be absolutely flying. Theirs is only up at 56% pass completion. I think both teams can go up a lot of levels, but there's been an awful lot of passion and desire out there. But Drogheda are the team that need to improve the most here in the second 45.
1: Well, you might have just heard it over the PA there. There's been one change made at halftime. It's in the Dundalk team. And I can only imagine it must be a knock for Daryl Horgan, who has gone off. And he's replaced for the second half by Leo Gatja, the man from Albania, making just his third appearance of the season. He played 18 times in the first division last year, scoring 5 goals. So he's on for this second half. There was a change made by Drogheda United in the first half. They lost Warren Davis to injury. He was replaced by Kieran Cruz. I'll give you the two teams just a moment. We're back underway here for the second half. It was Drogheda United who kicked it off, and Declan McDavid just bundled over Conor Kane on this near side. So a free kick to the home team just inside the Dundalk half. Drogheda United wearing their home strip, claret shirts, sky blue shorts and white socks, and they'll be kicking from right to left as we look down here from the main stand. Dundalk in their home strip as well, white shirts, black shorts and black socks. So the free kick to be taken by the man who was fouled, Conor Kane, just inside the Dundalk half. On this near side, he floats it over towards the far side of the Dundalk box. It's headed away. Shane Farrell gets it, gives it to Agbaje. Back at the Farrell, puts it across, and it's headed away. A good header, it had to be good from Harvey Warren. It's the first corner kick of the second half, and it's for Drogheda United.
4: It was a brilliant ball in, a lot of pace. Harvey Warren positioned himself excellently at the front post. Good header away. And in a derby where you're looking for any sort of descent that can help you, not seeing Daryl Horgan come out with the second 45 surely must give Drogheda a lift.
1: Here's the corner kick from the far side from Kavanagh. It's to the near post, and it's up in the air. In fact, there was a foul in the box there, so it's going to be a free kick to the defending team. So Dundalk will have that free out. So let's give you a run through the two teams starting the second half. It's tally and goal for Drogheda United. Back four from right to left of Agbaje, Burney, Quinn and Kane. Then it's Farrell and Brennan in midfield, with Davis on the right hand side, Cruz on the left hand side, Alua on the right, and Kavanagh playing behind Doyle. Dundalk line out with Minogue in goal. Wing backs McDade on the right, Wilson on the left, Warren, Cornwall and Burns the back three. Dervin and Tracy the two central midfielders, Kenny on the right hand side, and then Gatja on the left and Arubi playing up front. Here's Dundalk on the attack. It's Gatja just laying the ball off for Kenny, back to McDade, and now it's back with Warren from the halfway line. He plays that ball down the left hand side but couldn't pick out Kenny, and it's gone out for a goal kick to Drogheda United.
4: It looks like a Lewitt is going to play up front with Mark Doyle. Doyle at times in that first 45 minutes did look really isolated when the ball came up to him from back to front. So having a Lewitt, Brandon Kavanagh is going to try and get closer as well. In an attacking sense, that will help Drogheda. Dundalk win it and go for the jugular, will leave them more exposed.
1: The ball there for Alua went over his head. Cornwall cleared it away. It comes back in from Farrell. We're deep in the Dundalk half here. Ryan Brennan runs onto the ball, but he's knocked it out of play for a throw in to Dundalk. just the last of tonight's spring sunshine descending over the, or below the stand across from us here. There's Cavan on the ball now, tries to thread it through for Lewis, cleared away, but comes out for Farrell. Farrell plays it out to his right hand side, and there's a shot from about 20 yards there from Kieran Cruz. It's the first shot on anger in the second half, and it's off target. Goal kick to Dundalk.
4: Yeah, he gets a round of applause, Cruz. Strike was never on target, never worrying in the Minogue at all. What I like, the bouncing ball, trotted to win it, winning the seconds now, winning those individual battles.
1: The Cessies certainly seems to be a bit more pep in the Drogheda United step in the early exchanges of this second half. That kick out is headed away by Badge. Then Durbin gives it away to Brandon Cavanagh. Hits it over the top for Olua. Olua now chasing this. Rob Cornwall gets it, using all of his experience there to hold off the centre forward, and kicks it out to the far touchline. And Badge just nudges off Gacha to win the throw in for Drogheda United just inside the Dundalk half.
4: And they look a lot more of the danger, Drogheda, with Olua and Doyle up front. Olua one on one with Cornwall. Cornwall did really well, but Olua all over him. That will make the Drogheda fans feel a bit better that the Dundalk centre halves are under pressure when they're in possession.
1: Yeah, certainly the first time we've seen Cornwall isolated in the game. There's a long ball up for Olua. He heads it down for Cruz, and then Cruz gets a tackle as he tried to play that ball forward. And it's given away to the goalkeeper, Enda Minogue. Rolls it out quickly for McDade. McDade now gives it to Warren. Warren goes on a run down the inside right channel. He's over the halfway line. Oh, it's a missed kick pass. And it's with Shane Farrell now, who goes back to Agbaje. Agbaje, it's a long pass, or low pass, I should say, over the halfway line. Intercepted by Cornwall to Durbin. Back to Warren. Warren goes long down the right-hand side. Kenny's going to try and pull this back from the end line. Gets tackled by Cruz. And it goes out for a goal kick to Drogheda United. There's been a goal pullback at Eamon DC Park. It's Ed McCarthy scoring for Galway United in the 62nd minute. So it's Galway United 1, Bohemians 2 in the game out west. No other goals yet in the top flight since the second half kicked off. Athlone Town now training by 2-0 at home to Cork City. It's Longford Town winning 1-0 away to Finn Harps. Kerry nil, Bray Wanderers 2, scoreless in the Munster Derby between Treaty United and Cove Ramblers, and Wexford still 2-0 up at home to UCD. Here's Ryan Brennan on the ball for Drogheda United. Plays it out to Kane. Kane lifts the ball towards the Dundalk box, headed down by Warren, and then McDade and Ryan Brennan come together. Brennan's down holding his head, felt he should have had a free kick, but the referee Rob Hennessy says no, there was no foul, but he has stopped play because Brennan's holding his head, and he's gone over to check on the United captain.
4: I think Ryan Brennan is absolutely fine. He's not 100 miles away from us here. The bouncing ball, he goes in with his head. He's brave against McDade. We didn't see an awful lot of contact. I think Brennan was hoping the referee might give him a foul in a really good position. The referee didn't buy it. I think it was the right decision.
1: So, Rob Hennessy is going to hop the ball here. Right in front of our commentary position on the Dundalk right hand side. Second goal for Longford Town away to Finn Harps. Paddy Buffet, the Town leading by 2-0. Ball's got out for a throw in here at Sullivan and Lamb Park, where Dundalk still lead by 1-0 in this Louth derby. It's gone up the line for Doyle. He can't hold on to the ball. McDade clears it away for Dundalk up to Aruby. Lays it off there for Gacha, holding off his defender. Gacha turns back, gives it to Durbin, out to McDade. McDade, lovely ball across the park to Bobby Burns. Burns then plays out to the left hand side for Tyreek Wilson. Holds onto the ball, plays it back, the former Manchester City Academy player. Ball goes forward from Cornwall to Gacha. Miscontrols it there, and as try as he might, Shane Lynch can't get it back for Dundalk. It's with Ryan Brennan, gives it to Kane. Kane coming in off the left hand side, running to the centre of the field. It's a good pass out to Kieran Cruz, and now, sorry, I should say Brandon Kavanagh. Now it's with Connor Kane, still in that central position. Goes back to Agbaje. Agbaje gives it to Farrell, and it's back to the right back. He plays it infield to Kavanagh. Great noise across the park being made by the United Ultras. As we see, Kavanagh getting on the ball again, gives it to Farrell. It's back to Kavanagh, who goes down, back to the screens, playing the 1-2, gets fouled just outside the box by Bobby Burns. The card is out once again from Rob Hennessy, and that's a booking for the Dundalk defender, and I don't think he can have any arguments about that one.
4: Bobby Burns can't really complain about that. Again, this is brilliant play, brilliant build-up play from Drogheda. They keep their foot on the ball. A back Jay just lends it to Kavanagh. He gives it to Cruz. Cruz a little 1-2 with Doyle. Bobby Burns, alarms are going off in his head. Cruz is 25 yards out, just takes him down. Brandon Kavanagh with his left foot, you can tell he's really interested in this.
1: So Brandon Kavanagh standing over this, it's just to the right of the D and about 23 yards out. It's going to be a left footed shot and it's just over the bar. It wasn't too far over, but he just couldn't get it to dip down quick enough, and it will be a goal kick to the away team.
4: It wasn't a bad hit from Brandon Kavanagh. Got it up and over the wall. Didn't quite get it travelling down in time. And the reaction from Endham and Oak tells us he was fairly comfortable. It was never dipping under the bar.
1: Two goals so far this season for Kavanagh, making his 18th appearance tonight. He got the first goal for Drogheda in their home defeat against Shelburne. That clearance has gone all the way down the park and back with Finn Talley. Kavanagh's other goal was in the 3-1 home defeat to St. Patrick's Athletic. So Talley's got the ball in his hands here for United, who certainly looked a lot better in this second half in the opening 10 minutes. Talley's kick out, headed away by Burns, then further headed on by Kenny. Was cleared away by Burney, but then intercepted by Lynch for Dundalk. Plays out to Wilson. Wilson into the box for Kenny. Can't control with the first touch, but he does get a shot away. And Talley's there to block it at the near post. Play back into the box. Arubi gets it. He gets caught between two defenders, and then eventually Farrell makes the clearance for Drogheda United in a really, really dangerous, risky position in their own box there. Eventually Ryan Brennan, misplaced pass from him, goes out for a throw into Dundalk deep in their own half. But really nervy moment there for Drogheda United at the back.
4: Oh, what a ball. Tyreek Wilson in the left back position. It's a diag over to Owen Kenny. His force touches a little bit loose, but he manages to get on to the end of it, and he forces it. Strike from a tight angle.
1: Here's Brennan now going up the left hand side. Alua runs onto the pass. He's got Warren for company. Goes around the outside of him, tries to cross. Good block away from the defender, but Drogheda United now have a corner kick on this near side down to our left.
4: You definitely feel the scoring is not finished here. Drogheda threatening like they might be able to provide a goal, but Dundalk, as we've just seen with that ball over the top to Owen Kenny, still possess a huge threat in this game.
1: So it's an outswinger from Kavanagh to Henry. It's an equaliser for Leo Burney. He runs over to the Ultras, kisses the badge, and he puts his hand behind his ears, celebrating a massive equaliser in this massive game in County Louth. The Derby's all square. Just 11 minutes into the second half, it's Drogheda United 1, Dundalk 1, game on.
4: Now, what I did say, set pieces could be huge here for Drogheda. In the first 45 minutes, they've really lacked any sort of quality going forward. In the second half, they've been on the front foot. It's a good ball into the box and a towering header from Burney. Dundalk defenders are nowhere with him. It's a good towering header. Drogheda dragged themselves back into this derby.
1: And I would say Kieran Kilduff is absolutely raging. That's his side of given what really was an unchallenged header in the box there for that corner kick. Leo Burney scoring his first ever goal for Drogheda United on the night he makes his 12th appearance for the club, having come over from the United States. And I tell you one thing, that certainly makes a massive, massive game of this. So early in the second half, that equaliser coming for the men in Claret. Flares going off in the stand across the pitch there. Huge, huge atmosphere here for the Louth Derby. The Dundalk supporters who've made the short half-hour journey down from Oriel Park off to our right-hand side still making a lot of noise for their team as well. And an attempted overheaded clearance there from might have been Kieran Cruz, was it? And that has gone out for a corner kick to Dundalk. Just trying to see. Certainly was a corner, I think. As I said, it's very hard to see that end of the pitch from where we are sitting. Just making sure it's not gone out for a throw-in. I think it is a corner kick. So we're just awaiting the delivery here from Dundalk. There's five white shirts in the box, four out of the penalty spot. Arubi's on the goal line. Gacha went over there for the short one. I think it's going to be a long delivery from this near side. It's towards the back post. Rob Cornwall gets a head on it. It's headed away by Quinn. It's still in the box. Mark Doyle is there to head it out of the box. And the man who took the corner kick has been felled by Brandon Kavanagh, says the referee. It was Bobby Burns who's gone down in a heap on the edge of the box. I'm not too sure there was too much in that, but Hennessy's given the free kick in a really dangerous position.
4: Yeah, I think Brandon Kavanagh doesn't really go and compete with Bobby Burns. The ball bounces between the two players, and just as I think they're going to go and have an aerial battle, Brandon Kavanagh doesn't really get involved. Bobby Burns does. I think Burns is expecting a wallop from Kavanagh and goes down. The referee agrees. It's only a yard to the right of the 18 yard box. It's a really difficult free kick to try and defend.
1: I tell you one thing, Keith, Tyreek Wilson has a wand of a left foot, so he'll enjoy putting this one in towards the back post. Would he even fancy shooting from here? It's a tight enough angle for the shot. There's a two-man wall in front of him. And as Keith said, just a yard outside the box here. Wilson hits it, comes off the back of Brandon Kavanagh in the wall, and it's out for a corner kick to Dundalk. And it looks like Bobby Burns is going to take this one again. Gacha again offers himself for the short one. There's two white shirts, make that three white shirts on the goal line here. Make it really hard for the Drogheda United goalkeeper Finn Talley to defend his goal. So we await the delivery of Bobby Burns. Pops in towards the near post. Alua heads it away. Lynch gets it down. He can't control it. Ball squirts away from Brandon Cavan is in there to take it. And eventually kicks that ball up the field. It's intercepted by A. Durbin. Brings it over to the left-hand side. Gives the ball to Kenny. Kenny leaves it there for Wilson. Chips it back in the ball for into the box for Kenny. But Kenny loses out to Ryan Brennan. And then eventually a long clearance up the field from Quinn over the halfway line. It's bouncing. They let it bounce. Mark Doyle was in there to put the defenders under pressure. Durbin and Bobby Burns seem to get lost in communication there, but one of them gets bundled over. It's going to be a free kick to Dundalk just outside the centre circle in their half.
4: Rob Hennessy has let Dundalk away with one there. Again, Dundalk let the ball bounce. Drogheda are all over it straight away. Bobby Burns gets in the way of the Drogheda player trying to pick up the loose ball. Somehow, Rob Hennessy viewed that as a foul. Bobby Burns, no, he was the one who initiated the contact.
1: Well, the free kick was kicked out over the end line, so a goal kick to Drogheda United. Got just over 62 minutes on the clock here. It's Drogheda United 1, Dundalk 1. And it looks like there's going to be another change made for Dundalk. They decided to take off Shane Tracy, and he's replaced by Keith Buckley, the man they signed after he departed from Bohemians in the closed season. He started the game against Shamrock Rovers last Friday. Started tonight's one on the bench, and he's on to bring his wealth of League of Ireland experience to this Dundalk lineup for the remainder of the second half. You had a feeling, Keith, at half time he was going to make some appearance in the game.
4: Yeah, I could just see the Dundalk backroom staff just in Keith Buckley's ear as he was going through the motions, warming up. I had a feeling it wouldn't be long before we seen him. An absolute League of Ireland legend, a player I always hated playing against. Fitness levels right up there, never gives you a moment's peace.
1: Yeah, he's had a stellar career with both Bohemians and Bray Wanderers, making his 348th top flight appearance tonight. He also 35 FAI Cup appearances under his belt. Here's Kieran Cruz trying to get to the middle. Ball gets away. Due to attack from Leo Gatchu, then runs onto a pass on the back. Here's Gatchu now storming down. Shane Farrell, that's a great tackle from behind. Brilliant stuff. The ball's played across to Connor Kane. He gets tackled by McDade, loses the ball. Here's Dave Durbin. Hey, Durbin getting put under pressure from Brandon Cavney. He has to go back to Warren. Warren back to his goalkeeper. He was under pressure from Thomas Alua. Knocks it long. Headed away at the edge of the box there by Quinn. Headed back in by McDade. Comes back out to him from Owen Kenny. Then he knocks it in towards the corner flag. And it's gone out for a Dundalk throw-in. So the throw-in down to our right on this near side. And it's McDade with the ball. Wait to see, can he get a free white shirt? Gives it to Arubi. Plays to McDade, puts it across, headed up in the air, and luckily for the man who headed up in the air, Leo Burney, it's caught by his goalkeeper, Finn Talley. It was a really dangerous header there from the centre-back, the man who scored the equaliser in this second half.
4: Yeah, he would have been a little bit nervous there, Burney, as he headed the ball up in the air, but his goalkeeper, Talley, comes and gives him a hand, and it's a crazy old game, Steve-O. Says Drogheda to get themselves back level. 40 seconds before that, Owen Kenny, brilliant ball in behind from Wilson. It's a great save from Talley again, his second one-on-one save today. Had one in the first half against Daryl Horgan.
1: That clearance from Talley's been flicked on by Doyle, but Dundalk get it back up into the Drogheda United half. Here's Agbaje, gives it away to Arubi. Arubi then runs into traffic. Agbaje clears away the loose ball from the edge of his box. Dervin comes in to try to win it, can't control it. Ryan Brennan heads it forwards. Then Bobby Burns comes in, knocks it forward. Brennan heads it back. Doyle knocks the ball back to his defence. They won't tank him for it, but Burnley gets it away to Kavanagh. Kavanagh holds on despite the tackle from Keith Buckley. Now it's with Alua. Alua to Doyle. Doyle running forward. Here's Kieran Hughes, gets around his the tackler. He's into the box to the end line. Tries to pull it back for Alua at the near post. And Alua, there was a last minute tackle there on Alua inside the 6 yard box. And it's gone out for a goal kick. But it was a brilliant attack from Drogheda United in the end. Kieran Cruz making a brilliant run to the end line. And unfortunately for him, he couldn't lay on the goal to put Drogheda United in front. It's a goal kick for Dundalk.
4: Yeah, it's brilliant play all around. Drogheda moving forward. Just keep the momentum as the ball is going forward. Cruz does excellently to get to the byline as he pulls it back. Alua is surrounded by three Dundalk players. They managed to get to the ball first. Well, somehow it went out for a goal kick.
1: Well, sound the goalkeeper injury klaxon, folks. Pintali's gone down on the edge of his box. So, unofficial timeout for the two teams have gone over to their respective dugouts. Time to tell you, there's just been a goal scored at Tallaght Stadium. It's gone to the other Rovers, scored by Asua. And by my calculation, that's his first goal for Sligo Rovers since making the move after he left Galway United. So Jano Asua has scored for Sligo Rovers at Tallaght Stadium to make it 1-1 against the champions. There's a real ding-dong battle going on at Eamon DC Park. No sooner had Ross Tierney scored in the 74th minute to give Bohemians a 3-1 lead, Ed McCarthy scored to make it 3-2. But just as I say that, Pat Hickey, who else, scoring against his old club Galway United to make it 4-2 to Bohemians. So there's been three goals in the space of 4 minutes at Eamon DC Park, where the home team are trailing by 4-2. It's still 1-1 here between Drogheda United and Dundalk. Shells 1-1 against Waterford, and I am told we're going to get an update from the Sam Memmes Stadium, the Challenge Cup final between Ulster and Montpellier. What's going on, Andy Dunn? Couple of minutes, so we're back here at Sullivan & Lamb Park. The teams are back out after that unofficial timeout. Andy Quinn's on the touchline, just getting attended to from his physio, almost acting like a cut man in boxing because he's put a bit of Vaseline on the eyebrows there. Here's the ball on the edge of the box. Declan McDade has a shot. It's blocked away by Agbaje. A. Durbin picks up the loose ball, plays it out to Wilson on the right of the box. Chips it out to the back post. Arubi's up there, but it was looping down on his head. He couldn't generate any power, and it's up in the air and taken by Finn Talley, who's down on his back once again, holding his knee. I wonder, is he okay here? We might have to see. Just as I say that, there's a goal scored at Athlone Town. Alyssie Wallen, it's Athlone Town 0, Cork City 3 in that match in the first division. Elsewhere in the first division, Finn Harp still trailing 2-0 in Ballybuffet to Longford Town. Kerry 1, Bray Wanderers 2, but the Seagulls have had a man sent off. Declan O'Sagi, the man who's on loan from Bohemians. Elsewhere, it's Treaty United 0, Cove Ramblers 0. That kickoff was delayed because the Cove Ramblers bus was delayed. They might need to get the Venga bus for the next away match. And Wexford 2, UCD 1, but the students have had a man sent off. Dignam getting two yellow cards in that match down at Ferry Carrick Park. So, let's get an update from that Challenge Cup final between Ulster and Montpellier. Here's our man, Andy Dunn.
20: Well, close your ears, maybe close your eyes. 54-19 to Montpellier, so it's been an onslaught in the second half for a very kind of even and well-challenged first half. Ulster probably went in at halftime 26-12 down, deservedly so, but a lot closer than that scoreline suggested. It's been an onslaught, one-sided in the second half. 5 unanswered tries so far from Montpellier. They're currently leading 54-19 with 15 minutes to play.
5: The game will be stopped for a period of time.
1: Thank you, Andy. Welcome back to Sullivan & Lamb Park, where we've just had a message over the tannoy asking supporters not to throw any objects on the pitch. So the game had just stopped there after the injury stoppage, just for that message from the public announcement system. So we're going to get back on the way with a free kick from the edge of the Drogheda United box. I imagine there will be a few minutes added on at the end of this first half. So it's kicked away by Finn Talley down the right hand side, and Alua does really well to lay that off for Kavanagh. Kavanagh gives the cruise, puts it across, and it's too deep. It's into the arms of Enda Minogue, who makes a confident catch, shoulders Alua as he comes out of the box, gives it to Buckley to Durbin, plays it out to Kenny on the right hand side. He dribbles in field, lays it off for Wilson chips the ball out to the left hand side. It's a good pass there from the Dundalk wing back. Carrying the ball forward for them then is Bobby Burns, gives the ball then to Gatcha. Gatcha's pass is misplaced, but somehow they get it back, and it's Bobby Burns continuing his run down the left hand side. He loses his footing, the ball goes out of play. It will be a throw in to Drogheda United.
4: Drogheda much better in this second half. I think they've switched to a back five. It looks like Cruz playing as a right wing back, Kane as a left wing back, the three centre half. Probably something I'm more used to seeing Drogheda do over the last couple of months and years.
1: As you speak about wing backs, the Dundalk wing back Declan McDade has just gone off here in the 71st minute, and he is replaced by the number 21 Danny Mullen, who of course scored the opening goal for Dundalk in the other Louth derby earlier this season, which also finished 1-1. That's the scoreline here. Will there be a winner? Here's Owen Kenny getting on the ball, plays it back to Keith Buckley on the halfway line. Buckley goes back to Warren, the number 5, takes it past the challenger Mark Doyle, maybe a bit too easy from a Drogheda United point of view. Here's Kenny now on the ball, he's into the box, plays across the edge of the area. Hey, Durbin hits a shot, first time. That wasn't too far over the bar, there's only a couple of inches in it. It goes out for a goal kick, but it was a lovely teed up shot there from the pass from Owen Kenny. And hey, Durbin, as we know, certainly can hit them from there.
4: That was brilliant from Warren, step in with the ball and then pick out Owen Kenny on the right wing. He does really well, the winger pulls it back to Aidan Irvine on the edge of the 18 yard box. Strike is very central. Oh, he's going over the bar. I like the intent.
1: Hey, Dervin, I should have mentioned, is also wearing the captain's armband since Daryl Horgan went off at half time. There's a ball up the left hand side from Drogheda United. Dundalk clear their lines, Farrell's in there to win the header, but Durbin comes in to kick that ball up in the air. It's bounced on the edge of the box. Finn Talley comes out, one fisted punch away. Durbin heads it back towards the box, and Kenny goes down. Well, he wins the free kick. He got a little nudge. It was like a handoff in rugby from Shane Farrell. I didn't think there was too much in that, but Kenny wins a free kick in a dangerous position.
4: Yeah, this is the problem footballers don't like. You want consistency in the refereeing, and Rob Hennessy tonight has been really good so far. He's let an awful lot of those little silly ones go. That's a little bump into the back of Owen Kenny. Looked really soft. The referee decides it's a foul. Drogheda will have to regroup and defend from there.
1: And they're also preparing a change, which we'll tell you about in just a moment. Well, I mentioned the one of a left foot possessed by Tyreek Wilson. He's standing over this. It's only a couple of yards outside the box. Perfect position for him, but he floats it across to the back post. Well, got to say, Keith, I've seen him score free kicks from that kind of range. I'm surprised he didn't go for the shot there.
4: Yeah, and he didn't even try and kid us on. He had about a step and a half to address the ball. Generally tells you he's not trying to generate any power, just floating to the back stick. And over hit again.
1: So, the substitution is being made. And there's the last piece of action to be seen tonight. Well, you might have heard some abuse coming there from the crowd because the fourth official put up number 7 to come off when there's no number 7 on the pitch. So he was meant to put up number 17, so it's Shane Farrell coming off for Drogheda United, and he is going to be replaced by Ethan O'Brien. So Ethan O'Brien coming on for Drogheda United in the 74th minute. 25-year-old centre midfielder hailing from Dublin and joined Drogheda United in the closed season after 7 years being a player in the United States, where he played for the likes of Notre Dame, Indy 11 and Huntsville City, the last club he played for, making his 11th appearance in the Premier Division this season. He's been out injured for the last few games, so good to see him back fit again. He's got a big job on his hands here tonight. A long ball play from the halfway line by Bobby Burns out to Owen Kenny. Couldn't control that. Conor Kane comes in to take it back, but he gives it away to Tyreek Wilson. Leaves away from his marker. Plays a ball into the box. Takes a bit of a bobble, and Badge clears it away, but only as far as Burns, who runs onto this down the left hand side. There's a flag gone up though, and it's going to be a free kick out to Drogheda United.
4: You do feel maybe Drogheda are the ones who are going to really try win this game. Still only 3 points out of the relegation playoff place. With them being at home, this loud derby, I know they'll be desperate not to lose. Do they feel they could go and get the 3 points here? Can they smell a little bit of blood?
1: Well, no other changes to tell you about in the top flight. So could be a really interesting night of results. Bohemian still with that 2-goal lead at AIM and DC Park. It's all square between Derry City and St. Pat's, 0-0, as it is between Shamrock Rovers, Sligo Rovers. Ball into the box here, which Dundalk just about deal with, cleared away up to Arubi. And it's now with Gatcha, plays it across to Owen Kenny. Kane is in there to kick that ball away from him over to the far side of the pitch. Cruz gets the ball, plays it forward. Oh, lovely layoff there from Kavanagh to Ryan Brennan. Ryan Brennan carries the ball out of the centre circle into the path to Conor Kane. He plays the ball. Conor Kane has to turn away from Harvey Warren. Plays it back to Quinn on the halfway line. Quinn to O'Brien. Back to Quinn. And Quinn, under pressure there, decides to go back to his goalkeeper. Tally goes long, looking for Ryan Brennan on this near side. Tyreek Wilson just nudges him in the back, heads the ball away. O'Brien heads it back. Wilson heads it back. Quinn with the Gary Owen up into the air. Gatcha comes in to head the ball out towards the Dundalk right hand side, but Kane gets there first, hooks the ball up the left side, and then Harvey Warren puts it out for a throw in to Drogheda United, which Brandon Cavanagh goes to take quickly. He goes up the left hand side. Lewis there takes the ball into his midriff, and Paul Wall fouls it from behind. That's brilliant by Alua. That's what we didn't see from Drogheda United in the first half, making the ball stick.
4: Yeah, it all comes from Conor Kane. The ball goes out for a throw in, gets it straight into his hands and fires it down the line to Alua. The centre forward does really well to hold it up and draw the foul. It's a brilliant area to whip a ball into the box. Be treated like a corner.
1: So it's Kavanagh just a yard in from the touchline on this near side, about 10 yards up from the end line. Left footed outswinger towards the back post. Oh, it's a header there at the back post, just over the bar from the man who scored the equaliser, Leo Burney, almost getting his second goal on the same night he scored the first for his club. And I tell you one thing, Keith, he probably should have hit the target from there.
4: Yeah, looked an easier chance than the one he managed to convert. It was Dundalk bodies in and around him. Maybe he sees it late, but if he can just get over that and get the ball travelling under the crossbar, there's every chance he scores. Brilliant delivery from Kavanagh again.
1: The kick out is headed away by O'Brien. It falls to the feet of Burns. Plays it out to the right wing. Oh, it's great control by Owen Kenny, bringing it in with his right boots. He played it, gave it away to Brennan, but it came back to Owen Kenny, and then the ball into the box from Tyreek Wilson, cleared away by Drogheda United. It's back out on this right-hand side. Kenny tries to go between two Drogheda United players, but the ball gets away. Ryan Brennan sliding in there to kick it up the left-hand side. Conor Kane runs onto it, shows too much of that to A. Durbin. A. Durbin shielding the ball from Kane, gives it to Harvey Warren, knocks it forward looking for a Ruby, but Burnie comes out to deal with that one. It goes out near the corner flag, and he manages to kick the ball off the Dundalk striker and out for a goal kick. What about that little bit of control from Kenny down that end, Keith? Lovely bit of skill from the Dundalk winger.
4: Yeah, he's one of the first names I look for whenever I'm doing a Dundalk game. I have a look to see if Kenny is on the starting lineup. So I really enjoy watching him. He's been really good in flashes today. A little bit of skill bringing the ball out of the air was lovely.
1: Probably a better second half than he's had a first here tonight. He's got 3 goals and 4 assists so far this season after 17 matches, his first full season in the Premier Division.
4: They've missed Daryl Horgan since he went off at half time. Not sure if it was an injury or tactical.
1: There's a goal kick there, comes off the head of Tyreek Wilson. So a Drogheda United throw in over the halfway line. Kerry have just got an equaliser against Bray Wanderers at home. Bray Wanderers, as I mentioned earlier, down to 10 men who are leading by 2-0. That'll be some comeback from the men in the kingdom. Arubi just in his own half, giving the ball to Danny Mullen, who gives it away to Conor Kane as he attempted to pick out on Kenny. Here's Ethan O'Brien on the ball to Brandon Kavanagh on the left-hand side. Kavanagh wins a throw-in for his team. It's still 1-1 here in the Louth Derby in the 80th minute. They're in the closing stages in the other early kickoffs, or in the early kickoffs, I should say, as Olua tries to hold off his marker. Dundalk cleared away. Arubi lays it off for Danny Mullen. Turns, gives the ball to A. Durbin. Durbin out to Kenny on the right-hand side. Kenny back to Wilson in his own half. Decides to go back to Rob Cornwall, and he would have played alongside 4 Bohemians. Bobby Burns goes long down the left-hand side. Badge gets there before Gacha. Hits it up towards the halfway line. Ball picked up then by Kieran Cruz. Kieran Cruz hits it into the path of Thomas Alua. Tyreek Wilson just gets there in the nick of time. Brings the ball down and gives it to Cornwall.
4: Yeah, Cruz has been really good in the second 45 minutes for Drogheda. Again, when he comes in off that right wing, brilliant ball in behind for Alua. Just couldn't quite get on the end of it.
1: The collision there between Cruz and Rob. No, in fact, it was Bobby Burns. I think Cruz might have left a bit on the Dundalk defender. So a free kick inside the Dundalk half. As we see, Diego Godden ready to come on for the club captain, Ryan Brennan. He hands the armband over to Conor Kane before he comes off. A really good shift put in by Ryan Brennan. He gives it his heart and soul every time he pulls on that Claret shirt. The man who led them to that famous FAI Cup win at the end of 2024. He gets a standing ovation by some of the Drogheda United supporters. He goes off and replaced by the number 6, Diego Godden.
4: He's putting a brilliant shift in there, Ryan Brennan. Raises the levels of the Drogheda players around them as well.
1: So the free kick is going to be taken by the goalkeeper. It's in towards the Drogheda United box. Badge heads it away. It comes to Wilson. He plays it out to Kenny. Kenny then dribbles infield. Lays it off for Wilson again. And Wilson plays it across to Keith Buckley. Buckley lets it run across onto his left boot and hits a pass down the left-hand side for Gacha. Shows too much of that to Cruz, who kicks it out for a throw-in. Gacha retrieves the ball. Gives it to Bobby Burns. That's to Cruz. Or sorry, Gacha, I should say. Back to Cornwall. And then back to Warren. Warren to Wilson. It's a period of sustained possession here for the away team. We've got the opening goal in the first half. Now there's been a foul here. A tackle from Kavanagh. And the Dundalk player still on the ground. There's going to be a card here for Brandon Kavanagh, issued by Rob Hennessy. And it was Owen Kenny that he took out. Hennessy's just gone over to check on the Dundalk player. But there will be a free kick here which gives Bobby Burns the chance to put it into the Trotty United box. He's about 20 yards up from the halfway line on this right side.
4: Yeah, Bobby Burns will whip this one in towards the back stick with that left foot of his. Dock have got some big boys going to be attacking it. Pivotal moments in the game now as we draw towards the end.
1: Full time and aim at DC Park. Goal United 2, Bohemians 4, the final score. Here's the free kick from Burns towards the back stick. And there's a header in there. And I think it came off a Dundalk man. But Owen Kenny runs over to retrieve the ball near the corner flag on this near side. He gets beaten to it by Kane. But almost won back by Burns. In fact, I think somebody threw a ball onto the pitch there, did they?

0: It here at Sullivan & Lamb Park, where it is still Drogheda United 1, Dundalk 1. Oh, it's just been a goal. Talca Park Heath, Shelburne 2, Waterford 1. Sean Boyd scoring the third minute of added time. Could Shelburne be about to break their Talca Park hoodoo this season? What a massive goal that could be. And I'd imagine a huge, hugely frustrating goal for Waterford, who look like they might take a point from a very tricky away trip tonight. Now, Drogheda United play a ball over the top for Alua, and coming out to make a headed clearance is the goalkeeper, Enda Minogue, and it's out for a throw-in on this near side.
1: And he dealt with it well, Enda Minogue. It's a tricky one right on the edge of his 18-yard box. Takes no chances, gets rid of it with the head.
0: So it's Conor Kane with the ball here. Kane is going to put this one into the Dundalk box. It's headed away by Durbin. No, it's actually behind him. Buckley goes in, made contact with the ball. Bobby Burns had to come in and clear that away before Alua got it. It's up towards Arubi on this near side. Arubi spins away from O'Brien. And then a cheeky flick to take it past him. He's running down the right-hand side. Arubi chips the ball into the box, but he kicks it into the arms of the goalkeeper, Fintani. So Fintani collects the ball, urges his team to get out of the box. It's still 1-1 between Shamrock Rovers and Sligo Rovers in the 86th minute. They're in the 8th minute of added time at Celtic Park, where it's still Derry City 0, St. Patrick's Athletic 0. So could we see it all get a bit more condensed at the top, between the top three? Here's Cruz on the ball in the halfway line. One hit away, Durbin goes down. But his teammate O'Brien gets the ball. He tries to get away from Durbin and gets fouled in the process. So a free kick to United just outside the centre circle.
1: Time in the middle of the park tonight has really been at a premium. Neither set of centre midfielders have been able to get their head up comfortably and pick passes.
0: So it's Kavanagh again standing over this. He's about 8 yards up from the halfway line, placing the ball in the inside right channel, just outside the centre circle. Chance here to put this one on top of the Dundalk defence. Floats it in with his left boot. Godden's there with the flick on the edge of the box. There's a flag got up for offside though, and it will be a free kick out to Dundalk inside the last 4 minutes of the action here at Sullivan & Lamb Park. Live and exclusive commentary in the SSE Airchesley Men's Premier Division on Off the Ball on News Talk, where we can tell you for the first time this season Shelburne have won a home game, and it comes against Waterford. Shelburne 2, Waterford 1, the final score in that match. It's also gone full time at Celtic Park, where Derry City have been held nil all by St. Patrick's Athletic, the team second in the table. And if Rovers have to drop points tonight, it's more frustration for Stephen Kenny and his St. Patrick's Athletic team that they couldn't take advantage. Here's Bobby Burns to A. Durbin. Back to Cornwall. Sweeps it out to the left-hand side for Gatcha. Does really well to turn away from McBadge. McBadge doesn't give him a second chance. Great retrieving there from the fullback. And he knocks it long for Alua. Cornwall gets there before him. Plays it forward to Durbin. Durbin now running down over the halfway line down the left-hand side. Leaves the ball there for Gatcha. Skips past the challenge of his marker. Lays it off then for Harvey Warren. Wilson. Wilson knocks it forwards. And it's taken. Forward and off by Danny Mullen. Trying to wriggle away from O'Brien here. Oh, just sliding in there to get the ball was Keith Buckley. Almost got to Alua. It's then kicked into the Drogheda United box, and everyone out of play for a goal kick to the home team. And just under 2 minutes to go now, and it's all square, 1-1.
1: Yeah, it just looked like Dundalk were going to lose the ball there. Keith Buckley flew into Alua. Alua been able to pick it up. You'd have fancied the pace up against the Dundalk back line.
0: So there's going to be a minimum of 5 minutes added on. Thought there'd be more, Keith, because we had a couple of stoppages as well as all the substitutions. That seems a bit short to me.
1: Yeah, there was a couple of announcements, a few objects being thrown on the pitch, a couple of stoppages.
0: So 5 minutes to go after we hit the 90 minutes. There's still just a minute and 10 seconds off the 90 to go. Conor Kane with a throw-in here for Drogheda United on the near side. The man with the armband since Ryan Brennan went off. He goes long down the left-hand side. Mark Doyle flicks it up in the air. Keith Buckley clears it away.

0: Durbin heads it on to Mullen. Mullen tries to kick it on into the path of Arumi, but Quinn gets there before him, and then he passes back to his goalkeeper. And Tully hits it high up into the air. It's going to drop in the centre circle. O'Brien couldn't get contact with the ball there, but Jago Godden knocks it forward for Mark Doyle. But that's really good defending by Rob Cornwall. Holds off the striker, knocks it up the line. He almost gave it away to Cruz, but his blush is saved there by Bobby Burns. He goes back to Buckley. Buckley knocks it along down the left-hand side. And they're in a race here for it. Badge, Leo Gatcha. Gatcha fails it. Badge. That's a free kick for Drogheda United in their box over on the far side.
1: Yeah, Badge did really well in the end. Kept his body in between ball and man. Would have easily just laid it back to Finn. Tally did. Get his laces behind it. He wins a foul either way.
0: So, we're waiting for the free kick here from Tally. He actually had the announcement of the 5 minutes added on from the PA a few moments ago. The fourth official has just put the board up. So, the kick out is towards Warren. He heads it forward. Badge knocks it back up the right hand side for Drogheda United. And then Kieran Cruz is there trying to kick it into the path of Valua. It goes all the way back to Enda Minogue. Quick kick out from the edge of the box from him. Up the left hand side for Dundalk. Badge heads it away. It's knocked forward. Cornwall heads it down for A. Dervin. A. Dervin trying to get past the Drogheda United midfield. He has to go back to Cornwall. Knocks it out to Leo Gatcha. Again, shows too much of that to Drogheda United. It's Ethan O'Brien winning it this time. He gives to Alua. Alua streaking forward here. He's got two Dundalk White Shirts chasing him. Plays it back out to the right-hand side for O'Brien. Puts a cross into the box, but there's nobody in claret there. And it comes out this near side to Wilson. Wilson tries to knock it up the line, but it comes off the foot of Alua, and it goes out for a Dundalk throw-in. And the Dundalk defenders be breathing a huge sigh of relief there.
1: That was brilliant play from Alua. Shows his dribbling ability and pace. A bit of sympathy for O'Brien out in that right wing. He only had the one target in Mark Doyle in the box and couldn't quite find him.
0: Here's Owen Kenny on this near side. Gets into the corner flag position, puts a cross in, but it's to the back stick where it's cleared away by Badge. Collected on the outside of the box. And here's Bobby Burns knocking the ball into the area, but there's a flag gone up. It will be a free kick out. So we're into the second of the 5 minutes added on here. Plenty more live football commentary for you on Off the Ball. Of course, the final day of the Premier League season this Sunday. We'll have Phil Egan at the Etihad Stadium for Pep Guardiola's last game in charge of Manchester City. And then it'll be myself and Brian Kerr at the Amex for Brighton against Manchester United. All coming up on Sunday and Off the Ball here on News Talk. And we'll have more Premier Division action for you next Friday night from 7 o'clock on Off the Ball. Where else would you get it but on News Talk? Gatchas just made a tackle here on Quinn on this near side, put it out for a throw in to Drogheda United. It remains all square here in the Louth Derby. 1-1. They've also played 3 minutes of added time at Tallaght Stadium. It's still Shamrock Rovers 1, Sligo Rovers 1. Oh, it's a big tackle from Ethan O'Brien. Studs up in on Leo Gatcha. I think Rob Hennessy happy enough just to dish out a yellow card for that one. Keith, you were sir. Yeah. You certainly felt that was a bit of a dodgy tackle there from Ethan O'Brien.
1: Yeah, O'Brien was stretching. His studs were up. We're sitting amongst the Drogheda fans, and all the Drogheda fans gave an L ooh as he went in. I wouldn't have been surprised had that had been a little bit harsher in terms of an upgrade of a yellow, but everybody seems happy enough just to get on with it.
0: It is still scores between Treaty United and Cove Rambers in the first division. Long ball from the Dundalk goalkeeper, the free kick to the end line, winning possession down there for Dundalk. There's a cross here from the far side from Wilson into the box. It's headed away by Quinn, and Tyreek Wilson went to get onto the ball there, but he gets fouled by Mark Doyle. So it's going to be a free kick deep in the Drogheda United half for the away team Dundalk. And this might be the last bit of action as we reach the 94th minute. Remember, just 5 minutes added on in the game here. As we await the free kick to be taken, the full-time scores in the First Division, Athlone Town 0, Cork City 3. It ended 2-2 between Finn Harps and Longford Town. The Donegal team were 2-0 down in Ballybuffet. Also 2-2 between Kerry and Bray Wanderers, who were leading 2-0, but also had a man sent off. And Wexford 2, UCD 1. Here's the delivery from Bobby Burns, and that's going to go out over the end line. That's really poor from Dundalk, with a great chance there to put the Drogheda United defence under pressure in the last minute.
1: Yeah, I'm not sure what Burns is thinking in terms of the delivery. He tries to flick it out to the back stick, a little loopy, but he would have been much better served just trying to whip that to the back post, nice and flat. Just harmlessly goes over the end line. I know we're not quite there yet, Steve-O. I think a draw and the balance of play is probably about right. Dundalk, much the better team in the opening half. Drotted it, responded in the second.
0: So, we await the goal kick here, but there's a Dundalk player on his back on the halfway line. Looks like a bit of cramp there for Danny Mullen. And there is the full-time whistle blown by the referee, Rob Hennessy, who's had a really good game tonight in what was a hotly fought, loud derby between Drogheda United and Dundalk. Dundalk opening the scoring in the first half. Their star man up front, Arubi, scoring the goal. They led 1-0 at the break. And just 11 minutes into the second half, it was Drogheda United popping up with an equaliser. Leo Burney scoring his first goal for the club since moving over from the US. And Keith, doesn't really give us much time to wrap up, I'm afraid, because we do have to finish up our broadcast tonight. It has finished up a little bit too late. Some big, big results around the league tonight, most notably at Tallaght Stadium. Well, no result just yet. They're in the 6 minute of added time. Will Shamrock Rovers drop points for a second week in succession? They're still 1-1 against Sligo Rovers. There's no full-time whistle there. And it just leaves me to say to you that it's finished here in the Louth Derby at Sullivan and Lamb Park. Drogheda United 1, Dundalk 1.
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17: Good evening, I'm Jane McNamara. 12 Irish detainees who were deported by Israel will be arriving at Dublin Airport tomorrow afternoon. Human rights campaigners say aid activists on board the Global Suman Flotilla have suffered concussions, broken bones and sexual assaults. They were intercepted by Israel while trying to deliver aid to Gaza. More than 400 people, including 14 from Ireland, arrived in Turkey last night after being deported. Human rights campaigner Caoimhe Butterley has been speaking to some of those arriving in Istanbul.
18: So it was the boarding itself of the boats in combination with then the prison boats. So rubber bullets were used in the interception of a number of boats. Tasers were used as well. I don't know if you saw, there was sort of a picture that went viral online in which you could see somebody who had been repeatedly tasered all over his back and neck.
17: Drugs worth €1.25 million have been seized in Dublin and County Limerick. Around 20 kilos of herbal cannabis has been recovered worth €400,000 by Gardaí and Revenue Customs officers in West Dublin. In a follow-up search, another €400,000 worth of the drug was found. Around 22.5 kilos of herbal cannabis has also been seized, worth €450,000 in County Limerick today. Two men in their 30s have been arrested over the separate seizures. One is being held at a Garda station in Dublin. The other is being questioned at a Garda station in County Limerick. Unions for ambulance workers are hopeful they can get justice for their members. SIPTU and Unite are waiting for a Labour Court recommendation in their pay dispute with the HSE. A work to rule in place for 11 days has ended and the unions have cancelled a strike planned for next week. SIPTU spokesperson John McCamley says the process is not entirely over yet.
19: With any industrial relations process, there's always speed bumps along the way. We are hopeful that the recommendation will go a long way to end this long-running dispute that's lasted the last 6 years, and we can alas get paid justice for our members.
17: And polls have just closed in the by-elections in Galway West and Dublin Central tonight. Turnout is reported to be lower than the last general election. That's it for now. More in an hour.
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17: Showers will die out tonight and it will be mostly dry and misty. Lowest temperatures 7 to 12 degrees. 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
0: Ha, I know, Cahoin, in my hand. Can't tell how got three stewards here.
2: Sure, come and fish in the herring. Come and hard gory fish in the herring.
0: Are they just queuing? Will they slur on the herring? Putting counter tariffs.
2: Are you kidding me? Just no. That my brain.
0: The never-ending story, huh?
2: No, being Dini Magfum's number just not naming should play your aim rather than a shaka's tariffs. Well, Dogger, Darnoy, well, Hug on Ree Charles, Hug Shea Courts, Donald Trump, couple of shacks on him, like Zashinik Devon the Court, Dogger, Donald Trump, Grosha Gull, and Tariff of Wint, Fishka in the Reach, the Ain't, so Tagan, Ma.
0: Kadershi, this far Karas the Hort, Kay Chapach, Mech Ree in the Bretna, Karas the Hort.
2: Somebody curses the seal. It's costume and ish. Ma Irene Lobe is stuck on Voa her own. Going win for a tariff. Fishke Hushkertarin. So Fishke in the Haven, a hard geeter is Tushkert and Shakunte. Achtafos, the tariff fos erge Horgi on the Infus Orapuch, so Martian Bay Diffriot down Bay. Yeah, be barren now on the stuff. Oh, we have tariff to bra aeronauts in the nenter on Fishka. So ni mahlin nation, pavatlin fila aeron goris viagwin. Hashama ladron loch. I'm going to win in the history of Adam Heffy now, I'm sure.
0: It's queen of a blient a canvas and rodine, a kushnag or raw ladine. 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
0: Son tagan in sgéalch an cain rít, oh yeah, tarifs an rutsan.
2: Yeah. It's a regen down the mission down there. Ach, in general, law villa mar dermi. It masn wheel, it mask. The nini mean play lo hub mean ta roddy ella occurred him near her. Roddy ta niece is stocha ta vachti hub because shin costas electricus costas. Brochle sorella, you know.
0: It's stocha mar hample deep she buska ishke baha is shoal and airnight.
2: Well, yeah, we may kindly dinna vani lelinna shachtna dort just gavorshi the reef us because she call it olivura. 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
0: the raw. So million buska, kevid has name buska vain say the near me shu.
2: Well, da gus no shi. Well, like a bad chair an aata will to gul.
0: Yeah.
2: So ma hatu gul an ishka di an aash aata will bora olivur, foon, cos ni'n siarad wad ni, nis mo arig y dol awn, agos yn siarad dacrachti, agos ta dacrachti ar arno I dol trid yn Strait of Hormuz, agos yr ele, agos, you know, yn gadw, ma tatu gyr roddi I chwrdd yn ynd, yn gadw dol tîmp yn Africa, the Cape of,
0: Cape of Good Hope.
2: Cape of Good Hope, na cha.
0: Yeah. But Cape of Despair, like a Bantanum Vier, but that's Jader or Mar.
2: Margaret, the Gira is like evil.
0: Bolskrucht,
2: the Vian. And yeah, and the Horn of Africa.
0: Yeah.
2: And it's in an old game, and then yeah.
0: Jim Darrell. We say on the Cape of Good Hope, and there are a couple of people in Diary Glad TG Carr, the Homer Cape Town.
2: Oh, yeah. Go rugby.
0: Yeah. Vian, who's a Hainig Gemma, Uno Nachten, Agus Cape and the Nelle. Homer Aaron Law Derry.
2: Gary ba?
0: Niamh Gary Owen, no. No, Britain, like Gary.
2: No, I'm going to go to Carter Mack.
0: Yeah, August.
2: Sound like a hate the Horace.
0: Vision no Talta. Yeah, being couple.
2: She's not Gramoo Gravatland alone in this.
0: Vicate on the Holland, Table Mountain, just the Hretta. And Ryer going out, August, Tier All and Trina Hale, but Tier All. But yeah, Dirigan Machiskin on the Cape Good Hope, Mahina Go and Gemma. Agus Mikey Darby ba for mer taxi as for mer shes and snuck mer penguins agus snuck mer ostrich yeah how the penguins on scachrad
2: do you don't have time to on arga in South Africa so on a urs don't know mer hash so in the vindini snov snarga
0: agus a shirk non gnars
2: Oh, yeah.
0: Yeah, no, Great White Sharks.
2: Great White Sharks, are Noe, yeah.
0: Yeah, so said so, those snob, there's something about sandwich, but yeah, no thanks.
2: Okay.
0: Yeah.
2: So, I mean, to go to the Aaron Trog, Egan Trog, Stephen, then it mean
0: Cape Town.
2: Then draw Reese Nishkaber.
0: Well, how Corsi Slondal, Homas Nafrikas, good Corey Keshtefe, Homa. But if you go there, snob law of wine, how Trog and Nakile, like Caitlin's Homeround or Law Derrick, also we better quick in the Cheshire Kushtach snob. You're very yellow, Jacks and Aaron, like, but when you host now, roll word them, so, oh, come on now, I'm going to Caitlin, okay. So. Keshtig Amorth, right? Fees, Avioch in the Gael, Tasca Tommy Hobro Dulas, Avioch in the Gael Nagas, you know, Lady Kneecap, a snob Nagasas, or Shudders on the Cushus Marchandach. But Rishnish, Kalach Nuck and Tachin, Sir Adam Hague, fair play dive. On Gaelin had a doll air in the Lentisa. Not which you know told him, didn't you catch if you break a door again? Him, Liena, Schneeveen.
2: Schneeveen.
0: Not which you know told him, Gael can never move so hushant on the side, egg poetory, Natira.
2: Well, because the Daska will Albert Tanga the Cost Winter.
0: I guess Severus Tanga Nish. Glickus
2: Unter. They're wrong in the Hovon Luer Shin and Nish, because Connus Kershisi and the Ergunna knocked Dahni and Lath, because I'm a Kintag will, you know, give the Sminty and Shag Prabhut. Kay, if I.
0: Jar is hunger on the rudder. I was like,
2: Jar, no, I didn't
0: that. Well, Reish, good shit on no side, it's good digging shit. 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
2: 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Ke ni lu him antanum go she so sort saying no mixer no on dirty
0: yeah
2: cap me go she on of on will to tasin and san tauli through it
0: yes
2: con tishkent cart all there will be on cart me sure aurora new stock but I'm coming into me
0: ach mach in a deployed it's kind of so from gentin los dors grev mort havlina clerubi mort madonna na fakashe shen right august sure not of the negative gestacht agus hundred dagwar ni feel let madonna lechert an agent right
2: as like kidder chin
0: did you get right I was like
2: look coming good they know
0: lost yeah yeah agus fis such solid in air for a merla fe a referee what a fool
2: thank god
0: stuff yeah point but doing is a real in
2: cohex
0: machine so madam kegrim sort of cap magus and pulitory side the hanna rudder which is on no side it's a reach she should dump save yochen.
2: Yeah.
0: But Tori or Dara Sosta or Tanga Usai.
2: Yeah.
0: Bader not going to cushion as far.
2: But ever like will she done or Usai? The Levedor era, if a second, get me, Kurme Hain Space Gord, Albert, on the Foha County Tach, take Tana Lynn, Augusta Kound, or Noe, Gan of here, Augustin Siachon, Catherine Connolly, Candace Bader 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
0: Sure, kind of said, "Hans, on the hard you learn the lack of, and I guess fair cut the point to make how to go." Oh, have Rahangach hashiad ustu eg brandy eg sula, ha brandy gear of
2: ha brandy heinak obnish.
0: Gear, ha deine gear of a gaffelio, skmeni shig deal ari doiv. 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It's my German shinafal during mulla the and kanga outside a dalair and marish lairinche. Normalu.
2: Shinee, normalu. Shinee, the has
0: to be Mura, Felin Bugaraik. RTE.
2: Yeah.
0: Vishenik Ubrudo, Beamstim, Smutibradov, and Sus and Shud. Ni Fedlo, Elu.
2: Shachtan Karahokele, the whole Bissolam and Tachtan Shah. Vishi Darnoi, Oscor Kushta, Lelinda Shachtana, Agusvi. A reached, you know, guitar, Tasha Spechu, like, can all ground for, you know, Gwil Tachtidala or the Hound, like, Nurahagan, Orti, or Sagor, Gadapin Sheet on Desh.
0: Yeah, can it happen to a fish?
2: Cap Maggie, well, Ni ain't own less, you know.
0: Can I have?
2: Well, it's doing something knock name the dish on Cap Moggy came upper the Gormy Shea Gumperod Lish and BBC. Tom Mass or the you know, August Stoilum Gwyn Mass. Tom Mass Erin Teravish Noshun there and Teravish Fibley a Hurn on BBC Fall. On shot in Aaron, is stolen or Gusbader got took a cad to race in the Gunsbody or fad. Can all Maga Ianov, I guess Cap Maggi Ianov got RTE, because we lady chap clear is stolen, shintach thalo in the fall. Vishashin Maslach, Kamera.
3: And Glorso then catch he's kind for David Attenborough.
2: Yeah.
3: I guess say Cable and Dish.
2: Yeah.
3: I guess he's kind for Blue Planet, I guess. Blue Planet, I guess. The Rark and Untach, I guess. And Inish Dews and Taki. And then Hula Cadort Milad for A and the Kana, I guess. And few arrogant A.
2: I'm sure of, like, It's few arrogant. It's sort of like a will shit. Care the town, Martian. You know, chap clear, Imaniacht, is asking Kenny though. You know, and Gahamid's bra spatiana egg zula, spatiana a tall egg dinner of on Marg will sheets in the gocht. The Ibrian and sale, Martian. But cart Raim Shalahan, Ruddy, Over, Tamey, a flay, I guess a horror's corn football.
3: Murwood de Lamurum, Shinsbrook, Kraltor,
2: Shinney,
3: I believe,
2: eh? Sure. Like the. Gomma Watlat is Fader Le Crailthor, Diru, or Rodavon, you know, Cartoon Network, why not? Do you know what I mean? But neither Oilam's Gagari and Shay, Leshen Gora, Noshunta, Mayenam with Bugus Few, go over Ella Tish, not Gurum with Hain, not Gurum comparison to Spaceham. So I'm going to run on the contour to Shahe, you know, care the few gun culture. You know, well, Shinna Horlet, V. Timothy Chalamet, do you remember V. Sheshin, a kind Rivna Huskers, or Che, like Mahalesh Ballet, now like Mahalesh and Opera. You know, Tadini Orlehaun, I guess it's Bralo in the Ruddy Shin. I guess in Shin Vilche on Fachtas Oscar, Hohain. You know, but.
3: Filimeter, there in the East, right?
2: Kung Agenta. Is that Shin and Fuckle?
3: We screen over there in their whole show, and you know, kind of there in other soho, Mark with their whole passion to fe Irocht, Irocht, Natira.
2: Yeah.
3: So I'm going to fish on the kin lafier, the train of the bar.
2: Yeah.
3: Ach, wyk tos a sawl, eglan yn cwrt.
2: Yeah.
3: Tuisach na tira.
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2: 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You know, I guess, you know, I guess Omish, Turstal, the Dachti Dollar, and the Dolan Gamedish Row Hosta, you know. Fine Morgan Shaw, no, Tame, do you do Aaron Tacht Dollar Shaw? No, better go to Chiltig, Margora Session, occur in the Gestina. But Tagan Session O'Kilkinig, I guess Ekin Woods, Tali Bresha, the Nea Hurt, Okul Kenig, Gobali Haklia, Legamishan on the Keshnish and the Hur, and few on Tarigachin.
3: RCE Agus, either Kunspoid Ella.
2: Yeah, Kane Kunspoid Ella, I guess.
3: Well, Kunspoid so good, she's very fey, a roger, a Lera Hor, a Derek Mooney's Nach, Law Shore,
2: And come a Ledini.
3: Slager cum la Politori.
2: Politori, yeah. But I'm which is the gear, so shouldn't road.
3: So can I so cade cade shan are going so mar look to spread the in of a twert for orties a hoine. Cash which a corum cut their shoe on coin a guil a alt color in the hoire. Mar like on law shore no layer hoire Derek Mooney.
2: And come in a year and on common ladini like come and catch the car you know and a could be the RT in this the which are knows you know like the Galway tent so new you know, it just can all in or a looter a coming dini oh roll out sulia gus a roger oh yeah fake that dentha could be reached now and ever law bella you know vog making all vog me godona go RT er valoch mar nur honig and scale shock on keen yearig she there agus rinish she tour skew you know cotrum soilum ak quimshach and scale of who's Katera. Agus Neil and Darn the Rawakak is in the end of the Horn of Rakin, the Tarly and Rakin edition BBC, kind of come pro the end of Rish Marhampla, if you mean the kind of Kupashak the next item for Scott Mills. Agus V, you know, Rinna and BBC, Rinna Sheets and Kershis Krimshach, Agus Vishid, you know, Ikfechanter, Rahashul, Akub, Agus Ikfechanter, Aaron Goris, Agus Aaron Terevishay Hain, Agus Aaron, you know, Klachtus, BBC, Agus Russia the Kartikash, and the end of, you know, Vishid Niskera or Hupain, no more Vech, Aim the Nella, you know, Agus Tashin Kart, Akanshin, and Rod, a current ass rum, 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agus
3: crew. 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
2: Well, no, nima, nihe gubil me, rish, nihe, ni lein, ni karas a court misha. Abert, you thought Coramac ni Saragum Margaret Gurdigum cut a yent around, you know. Thinking will Dini Anavaha, Egobert and RTE, thinking will sheets and Fevru Ashloch, Luatu and Shin and Taurus, New and Courts, Alan Mega Washington DC, on Irishin Tribloid, V. Urum, and Tarigat Shin all, and Ween Lushin all, like a Menonom and Teravishin of her fall, like a Srinome Ocht, Turishk, Deg, the Lin the Shachthana, Ach, Fech, V. Urum, Magus V. Urum, the Banish Story, and RTE, Anatrid, Yanov, Ermahun. 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The fuck is nitrogen cart. 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
3: Ovelina own Major Le.
2: Like name it Roger Cart to go Carton.
3: Ovelina own Major Le. Kecho Nodros or T. Mark Cushion to own Devella Rishasuker, Gorti in Nacholaunach, you know, Gohan Realtish Shagas a queer Fogrist and Realtish Hunkin.
2: Leg the ditch.
3: Mm-hmm.
2: Mashinata wet. You know? Need the Olam Dane and RTE, because Shorrod, I guess, you know, current Shagalder Shock, Will Sheets and Coke, Niskurami, Ohave Nojuchte, Ohave Firiki, Omloina, and Scale, a Choramak, Namartha, Galore, Dean Niela, a Thai Gobberson, the man, Agus Nugalore, Aber Nuchthon, Sashu, and Cirilla. Dane and RTE, Gach, Irecht. The Conodruk Sabazer.
3: 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In Spanish, Katan?
2: Like, Neil, like, Nihagam Mefanacht, I go for Mere Kipini. Oh, Kevin,
3: Ervalet on top K of the odds, Shinane, Rota, her a Mullan Tachnisha.
2: But okay, well, on Shinner Lavel, or Cartoon, or Fod Tourisol Gachi, and then I'll shoot. Matato Gobbers and Servish by Blee. Kirkeshon of Saw Servishig. Current in Nismo Spacia, Edurstel in the Saucer Vishach. I guess there's, you know, Venture knows Elon Musk, list all, Kuig Rodatab Wintermach, Kutsel Schachten Lewis.
3: Shea Oino Kahan, Hamahan, the Hamish Consulsa Lakanish, and her film it, Bemid Lerter Corsi Lauer, Bemid a kind air, Nahushla, Agus Custis Marthal, Agus Kinder Corsi AI, Fanny Glenn, and so, Splunk.
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3: Fáil trash go splán glumps cuan ó flár de sé ó no cahaí na mahaunta. 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
2: Yeah, yeah, yeah. Tán tán tán tán tán tán tán tán
3: tán tán Koranik in Rotish, or Hagahina brand the AI, Margachon or Sailor for the Lutch Sleeve on the Schliele, right? Just, you know, Kahama, Dermesh and Glamach. Manat's AI.
2: Look, so I'm so good. In the Hague, it's come a Mathmahlum, no Marawatlam, AI. Ta AI Lin, Tan Intellect Hairger Shalin, Agasashe Bolsa. Ta She and Ish in the side go for Lahan. 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
3: With a number of fios oedd afor. With a number of fios oedd afor.
2: 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And okay, we were all, you know, I guess, you know, and rather than dirtling the going, just thinking, oop, when you saw this, you know, whatever, I'm like, right.
3: Your prompt, it's all about your prompt. Oh,
2: exactly, I guess, you know, Kershie's called.
3: Kyle, that like the prompt.
2: Anyway.
3: So. Better than a sinecure.
2: I know, yeah, but I guess, Mohim on a sinecure for sure. So, Dolvig May on Reefus, right? Yeah, on Luddite. So, Dolvig May on Reefus, I guess, and Shin, Kerme on Reefus is shocking AI, I guess, Dirt May on Fedelet, they show he end up Bader Nice, you know, on Fedelet on, you know, on messaging a Yausu, new, you know, Shuddan Sprocketa Gum on Fedelet Ain. No the horse come to in vola EM of leg of yours oak she leg of mission is for the leg of nibe for the whatever so honig she rash so she leg and new them because we make fechter and all rather cuz she just lar mail him a coglack he gets third mail le you know kerkos fairlath I guess like rounding she mockyams you know vishi raw you know has in these are so I was like okay now Bader Gurdach were the prompts character on the side to come. August and Shindur Deneg and Will Kane Fogger Schrieff to and Reefus their gate, she's Kane Fogger their nurse Grinnuth. But what I'm on Reefus outside, I guess Quinnig, you know, Shah in Irinton. So, Hoshe Gwyn, you know, now, on Shinever Law Vella, on Capandini Igoni. Nu Darren Dini fecht has it, you know, fogriach in the shachtenig will garu, nu will curu a young of er postin er fustin the Facebook and in Meta, Komnishka, you know, ta postina or garaka, you know, tashid the fall ray like a lord, Isarella. Ni Capensha, Gome, Tunacher co ufosaksha, ege cursi fossiachta, tukig postina nua. In art, na Boston at all going filler. On a on Wilmwood Olive, the Haitian, Peter Nachwell, like Peter Gushinner, but Dr. Fatty Serrini.
3: Another spacious sample of the dog is on the Dumson and Massaval and she owned them, okay, Gabriel.
2: Yeah, but ta Barna Olivura. So ta fine e ordehe lesh. Ach, and shin ta.
3: Cade, Willentishkin to guts.
2: There's several, I guess several.
3: Willentishkin to guts Shiko Lichten, the Billoon Hessa, Ohev, Druch Sample, Hoska Carnegie, I guess Rockefeller, I guess, and the philanthropists of her fab. Yinder the Ufosaka, Ach, Erlid, Yinder in Ishdu, Laurelin, I guess. Ach, Ruddy Dasacher for the Rhinish, but sort of whitewashing ech on Sacha Gamech, Einem Daska. Ach, Foss, in their Inish do a Ruddy Dasa.
2: Bill Gates, Kurshishna Goss. I mean, like, Tom Nivichin, Tom Nivichin, Dainthe Egers on the vaccine, he will, I'm not well derelish in polio in South Africa, no Rodegan. Ta Echtene, Dainthe Egg,
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2: 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Yeah. 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
3: Oh, yeah.
2: Er leit tu e.
3: Nier gafod. Nier gafod.
2: Yeah, ta se har cian.
3: Fwyl.
2: Yeah, I'm mahal at girls and clor
3: rin eisgil. Sure, have you more kind feather, dear? Sprogan go, one man's trash counts in the episodes as far.
2: Oh, yes.
3: Hobog, ham treat rod I'm shoe that and so.
2: Okay.
3: Vi sal, kas am da. Salman Rushdie.
2: Yeah, Salman Rushdie.
3: Being yeah. Rutz's stodum. Now the big and Guardian, New in New York. And Guardian is stodum.
2: When you want to see Eric's culture.
3: Gdir. Yeah. Ach, current sheet Kester, Moore, Screenori, Oranta, Del Hours Fire.
2: Yeah.
3: I later got. Okay. So, Lehman, digging that. The Age of Innocence, I give her a dead.
2: Lehman, in your hand, should I be the girl, my rogue.
3: Ivernay, the Master and Margarita, le Mikhail Bulgakov.
2: No.
3: Iver Hoch, great expectations.
2: Great expectations, big disappointments.
3: Charles Dickens.
2: Can't make Russia cold, I drawn like I was a cur devilish in Irish.
3: Fine Dacker and Times of Don Quixote.
2: Don Quixote, yeah.
3: Yeah, Miguel de Cervantes, Igishach, Iver Shea. Beloved, Tony Morrison.
2: Le Me, can all love.
3: Iver Kuig, the Tin Drum, Gunther Grass.
2: Dertra Gubbleshe Harkian.
3: Iver Kahar, 100 Years of Solitude, Gabriel Garcia Marquez.
2: Iver Tree. Oshay Gum, Somalia, but Linshay Late Gum for.
3: Iver Tree, The Trial, Franz Kafka.
2: No.
3: Iver Though, In Search of Lost Time, Marcel Proust.
2: No, name I got Proust, yeah. In Search of Lost Time, I don't have enough time.
3: Iver Hayan, the Cheyenne Fog has come there to fish.
2: If it's Ulysses.
3: Ulysses, James.
2: I guess in Shin Veneros and Dini Shin to go cheap in the car. I guess hot the Euro. No, thanks.
3: Cad é for Ulysses, but there no case she. I take his crouch tax me so has to come nish cad go around my loan for.
2: No. I Captain Shin like
3: but Leon the Joyce later got.
2: Neil, I guess Bacarta mission Shin a
3: so can I have the whole. It's a shush space shoot, but we may have to run on mission Tanchkart to kind fair. Thomas can tus heard the mere because in Kailura a yin of
2: Air Joyce.
3: Air Neat Joyce, a ruddy and stuff in there. Be a point of Roman Mischel, it didn't know. Neen mit Kailura the Gidi, which he'd met, some around Kishnado Connor, Shapsha Shoot, nor Yin Murgo and Kailura in their Vishin of Vahak. So in Ruts of Bavalu and Tusnu, none of a Kavanus. Must she grow being in a Kavanus or Arty? Don't really mahal. Agus, be's queen of her Joyce. Agus, okay, question to Fay Joyce.
2: Yeah. Well, it's a good. Fuck me, so it's the dead.
3: Yeah.
2: So on your scale, it's all scrief again. A river nullig, I guess, fish, I guess, come a lay of harsh nullig. Lay Dana Mission, I guess, chuck me around.
3: Have a Finnegan's Wake, new portrait of an art.
2: Is
3: artist
2: Finnegan's now? Wake in again, out again, all over? No? Nah? Needless gum. Joyce, I guess, Beckett. Tán deir ar ólas a gom.
3: Ní te fecha gott.
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3: Yes. Yeah.
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2: Yeah, oh yeah.
3: A book club a care.
2: Ta, lay she say nothing.
3: Yeah, a vaca to K grave and potrail a dinner a care.
2: Lina Dunham? 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
3: Shesha and culture.
2: I guess so to get a dollar that he airs. Captain, on a leaning on him, a steward on Cave Clore, de.
3: Bah.
2: Yeah. I guess but Captain Hinger was on the space shuttle and Craig Gunyar and she'd kin to, you know. Obviously, that took 500 in the Dini Shog, see it's Lahore River, Tash the Gobert and Monk, canal trading floors, or whatever. 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
1: Oh, yeah.
0: Ach, Gorkushag and Tosh, I guess. So, Hershain Kesh, Kadin cartoon, Godina Fech and Tellar and the Hura. I see him rawish, the five more Dara, Lar and the Hura, just brought him some Koros and a Nilen monoculture, Hilla.
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0: So it's more murder industry.
1: Well, Damir Chap Clear, a gocht, their monoculture round. I guess Dera, Le Kyon, the Nain.
0: Onyo Kahoin, Maris Ganach. 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
7: 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And that's dating, isn't it? But then I met Dara and it just clicked. 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It just gives you a chance to meet real people who are actually looking for the same thing. And you can't ask for more than that, can you? 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
0: Can't release this if an amslively and na, nor a fousey in Limeshire, Drerry Hale. Be jed as tortfe fake note tortfe kulchromacha ek sula vimer kind, lekuven the hahel rein shachnin fe failen in galley. 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
9: My Huan, good mean of my visa Koru or do it a clair.
0: Not at all, not at all. Okay, Clown Victory. Aberlum fe on Bana Oidehe, Shaw Agsensor Kyog, mean a Hennemagov.
9: Oh, yeah. And Kenyal Kyol, well, if you had the word Katar Jetter, Mahen, and Dinis Oide in the group, Kenach Main Dinis Oide in the Chila, and then you shinies a group on that Tony Sagunya E in the Asian. I guess in Shin Shen, I guess in Shin Mahen Donal, I guess in Neen Tony and their good job to foster who in Shin Megan. And Kenyal Kyol, well, it's not a girl, could you work Kyol, ach, no, who are in your bisakyol, could you not who are in tradition to forward a who are in your form, which one are good.

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0: Is a Inta Jazz, the Shagalanta Antis, Den Kinelchen, Elegus, special the Nerismuchen, which Neblinta Kjol, Elevisti, and Sahomortis and Shin and Argojak, the Giswalind and the History, Eshtalina. The album Sean Foster, we can go on to Annalyn Duvish, a bridge new one here, and young, can go on to Brind and a mini Galloni Hone, Dimrik McGillivridge, a will Anir Fridge Cheer, a Legilier, as a 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More free shelter in a group of caution. So, Merson, we shall gallant gur arinye a brunu and gradum, because much is the a mask shelter, egus group of caulita, who come with session. And is it each nagradum caulsha, who and rodinta tontu na estoiche a ranag sogunye tiny small air than you on estoyeta, the radio nagelta to torch and the Sagoni, a gushiv hain inchin, a gus two hain 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Dusa, I guess that the altered tradition that Ella Goldshagen cut it in some native in some humor to show. Not good pre what is though here, a Tommy to Jordan that the all, I guess the Hinel Coil, Ella Coil, New Splayer, Co Amshire, Hinel the Rock, I guess Pop, I guess Reggae. At your gallant and Nacht Jern to jam with the altered tradition to go gold runner Ginshin that Wakasawil group be castle in your fast immersion. We shall eat it, I guess an awkward chain. Just saying, so your heart, leva hoes and chenugis bulula, the shan herjugis, nicol terry, eentai chol, as our gore mop. 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
8: Good evening, I'm Jane McNamara. Images of a by-election candidate in Dublin Central have been marked onto footpaths and roads near polling stations in Dublin. Dublin City Council has received a number of complaints relating to images of the candidate being stenciled onto roads within the central area of the city today. It says it will now be issuing fines to anyone found to have breached the Litter Pollution Acts. The council adds cleaning crews have been dispatched as quickly as possible to remove the images. In a statement, Gardaí say they don't comment on named individuals, entities or organisations, and they have received reports of a number of occurrences in North Dublin today. They say electoral legislation provides for specific offences near polling stations and count centres. Gardaí are at the scene of a crash on Anglesey Street in Cork tonight. The collision involves a car and a motorbike. Emergency services are also attending. 12 Irish detainees who were deported by Israel will be arriving at Dublin Airport tomorrow afternoon. Human rights campaigners say aid activists on board the Global Sumund Flotilla have suffered concussions, broken bones and sexual assaults. They were intercepted by Israel while trying to deliver aid to Gaza. More than 400 people, including 14 from Ireland, arrived in Turkey last night after being deported. Human rights campaigner Caoimhe Butterley has been speaking to some of those arriving in Istanbul.
9: So it was the boarding itself of the boats in combination with then the prison boats. So rubber bullets were used in the interception of a number of boats. Tasers were used as well. I don't know if you saw, there was sort of a picture that went viral online in which you could see somebody who had been repeatedly tasered all over his back and neck.
8: Rising wholesale energy costs will have a wider impact on the economy, according to economists. The Central Statistics Office says the wholesale cost of all energy fuels rose by over 42% in April compared to the same month last year. Professor Aoife Foley, Chair in Net Zero Infrastructure at the University of Manchester, says the choices consumers make will have knock-on effects.
10: Those sort of weekends away, all of those will be affected, and what will happen then and what we'll see happen is that, you know, coffee shops, they might leave staff go.
8: That's it for now. More in an hour.
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12: A very good night. I'm Will O'Callaghan. Shamrock Rovers lead at the top of the SSE Airtricity League's Premier Division is now down to 2 points. The Hoops have lost 2-1 to Sligo Rovers at Tallaght Stadium, where Carl McHugh scored in injury time for Sligo. But second place St Pat's also dropped points tonight, drawing 0-0 against Derry City. Bohemians picked up a 4-2 win against Galway United and they remain in third. Sean Boyd's late winner gave Shelburne a long-awaited home victory as they edged out Waterford by 2-1 at Talcott Park, and it finished 1-0 in the Loud Derby between Drogheda United and Dundalk. The First Division leaders, Cork City, hammered Athlone Town 3-0 at Lissy Woolen. Wexford enjoyed a 2-1 home win over second place UCD. Finn Harps and Longford Town drew 2-2, and it was also 2-2 between Kerry and Bray. The Republic of Ireland's Nations League match against Austria will be played in the city of Linz. It's been confirmed by the Austrian FA that the Raffensein Arena will host the game on November the 14th. Hamer Hogginson's Ireland will also face Kosovo and Israel in their group in League B. Arsenal manager Mikel Arteta says Pep Guardiola will leave Manchester City, having revolutionised English football. The Catalans announced he'll end his 10-year spell in charge following Sunday's final Premier League game against Aston Villa after winning 20 trophies. Ulster have suffered a heavy defeat to Montpellier in rugby's Challenge Cup final. The French top 14 Highflyers have run out comfortable 59-26 winners in Bilbao. Rob Balakoon, Michael Lowry, Nick Timoney and Cormac Isuchuku scored Ulster's tries as their season came to an end. Leinster head coach Leo Cullen says it's a privilege for his team to be back in the Investec Champions Cup final. The URC champions are back in Bilbao, the scene of their 2018 European success, for tomorrow's final against the holders Bordeaux. Cullen says it'll take their very best performance if they're to land a fifth Champions Cup title. And Kildare are the new Leinster Minor football champions. The Lily Whites have beaten Meath tonight 5-3 on penalties at Amore Park in Portlaoise. The sides were deadlocked after normal time and after two periods of extra time. To hear live commentary of the League of Ireland every Friday, download the Go Loud app now.
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8: Showers will die out tonight and it will be mostly dry and misty. Lowest temperatures 7 to 12 degrees. 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
13: Fodrash gus blown glumsa quon o flarta. Cursi sport le daruk na huir fos le tacht. Agus be coragum le donal mac rory gan couple second modula. Clown vic rory agus an kyl gul a hainta co. Multi na shacht ner fall mar fodrail ar app News Talk curlich e leg. 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
15: Vermont Kun Gamar to some curde.
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15: 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So on road to Harlan on Gapiche, Osic Halen or the V on Akhnamik the Gahri August on start the lag of Bame, Nismo Bame, Orsi Gallagruch, Shakas Corsi Kultor August, Doru Garkinal. 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So you sound before off, you should on a yin's Shaska Yakahar, the top Kunkin on language freedom movement, obviously. And I thought so. Vion chorus, Grace Gulik, the Vion, a Kremis, and a Fehesha Kunde, August Husnig, Tish Mahori, Gunnar Gael, the Stoker, top Kunkin, Kun. On Tida Umpu, the Stokas, and the Shaska, the Yagas, in our ear of Volley on Glusho Shin, Yart, and Shins, and the Shachtori.
13: Oxabin, Kadbuchusha, and Glusho Tachelan, and Fre, Railgason, Agus, and the Kunstaki, Grav Osagor, and Kintu Gumachel, the Dachas Chiralan.
15: It's Stokas, Well, it has to be a gowny. We take him down at Snashaskadi Gorel on start a greeting and if you Leshen Gael school, no one school is true. Gaeg and if you Leshen Gorel licking his maw at all, Leshen Gaeg, Villa Heidi, Mishnach and Nadek, Shaska Shay, Trish, or the Harring Dernan. 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
13: Animan Lower, not cat, idir and pubble, Ags and Murder Machine. Does he allow that fame pubble, Marlutu, Tish Mahori, Sandina, Honig Lachale, a focal topic, Aaron Murder Machine. Kegadir Hasha on Murder Machine, August. Cancer Constaki grab a horch and kinica.
15: A stalk bring a mouse out us, Valak, so he's laughing to Leward Bainer con Corish egg, Sewell and Corish, so he's Colino, Snashay Kunde, and Corus Capalux, Snafeshe Kunde, August Bainer, Ranogi Dachish, Sadar Starty and Koma. Gorbachin or Keel Leshock. Don't know, we tain she sheer go canal on sell of the egg my fear is part of my fear. I let her more than machine go out on Coruscullyach to Berle. A brew in East on Tonga, so neither go heesh, or neither go heesh or oil, because a brew she's there, can all her howlicht, the Miklain, August, Asian, our fall, got kind of chorus, out of a latrimuch of the own, shock as can of the Buitel flesh and cult or less on Tonga, less on vain orbert, August, the Dolcan Kane, spirit of Dalt, August, kind of Mion and Alti, a sprag, August, Marsh and the August in Sneshaskadi Norvi August two Sneshakto di Norvi Fiachtas Owan Erle Ershul, he's a new queen and Shin Conan Skogail took the Shin Aquinal Eruskult Margaret Evan Start to Giri Aguna, Ahonic Lector Nice O Black Leah Brown Don O Buchle August cannot Dinish Eshgail on Yachtish Edermi Copiter. On Pobble Heath and Shane and New Queen, August on Ward of Shane, on Ryan the Dachas of E. in Lackley, Giri Aguna. So Shane Kinal, Bonus and Tidel, August Kinal, Heen Misha, Amach, a Kun, Kinal, Breen, Ella, Avega, Lek, Korish, a Tagiri, Imalu, Yenover, and Chong, August Aaron, Gael Skulik, August Aaron, Kinal, Ish, ne Skulik, the Lambegas, Doga.
13: As can I restore brand on you home for skull home clean on the righteous Kyle Wilson. On Pobble and Son of Honig Lechele. Will Leonard Fule Fuha Stocha Hasamach Nuga Gralumia der Hintig Gras on Glushacht so Gedis Lot and Yavan Guil Vaderni Smoke Gaskal no Mara Vial Neganom.
15: Well, Salka Gardini had a fine sprague of Mishnach August Kenal. Mom, Ocho August, Craigie Gavate, the dish, Ruda went to mock, August, V. Nirawain. Of course, she ain't eagle down a tort, so he's still on, doesn't he? Forcey a Louis May, a V. in a Malach, August, Kuishi the mock, Ervaloch, Kinal, Bain Spragan, where Louis May Kun, Ruda Gora Greek, August, Colud or a Hogal Harter and Skull, August, Scunly a one who was a stoke in a cart of the tilt arco of Rashid and of the tilt arco each in a went to mock. August Kenta doily low on Tida Umpu a fat fair chuck of blame a day of shogs. Lannan and Glushuk the really good foul.
13: Cadabahe, Karen, a bay. 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
15: Well, the stoke is keshwahe shen mar the stoke nadini vi a bono na skulni kinta is kenal grad on reg agus tishkent na bunt hashdi a win lesh kalma ach go prive kenal vi idiolik to exula vi. 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We could can all mask on Marty the ideolic, the mask in the monohori, ach, a stalker shot had better dilt and shinner and the bonahori, I guess, better than a tishmori, a hogan sarbell, a dustian, 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railway it's not fair shake one day coward office all Palmyra's Bukley say it's a very school kind of no not real on railway shin now in a galore parosh the new balti nor the on kind of aglish a rhyme 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
13: Oxen son on chorus a heinig chun gaelscoil a vonu hasha trish astru fanny blientog min serve he is on my shul nishig on ryan adacha sags me to the lyric twir me tish mahori a counter egg sula on chorus a trish astru and near its son oil chini seeske nis dacre cadgagad a rini in the vinish chun gaelscoil a vonu.
15: That's it. What needs darker than you? Need any doubt for you? Can all unroin egg and toos nor a vina carta show do me agus na tish mori talk like I am a christy john or deus fi on Ryan can all fall up new squeal to soak a dave new real like a vitu non don on posh the hort like I is just na fish eye conde in is be on Ryan oh who you what nice novity if I what nice for the glashy pretty octo carter could you go or bonsco full of furnish nine and this august Shane V. Tridmore on Antis all go Kalash the Ferris, I was saying our father, our Beolox, and a Fehishe Gonde, Vishit so squealed on Ryan, our deuce, August, be dash on egg tish Mahori, right past the, you know, death new Fehe Pasha, while you were listed, Blaine Awan, August, Hogok on Ryan Antis, the wound already gone on school, a dull August. The rare Mara Doss on Erna. 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
15: FOIs, those here to see Cheryl Bosch Nation, Shin of Shock, so Ryan off near Ocean Row. 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Salah, Cart, and Corafal, and Greg. I was thinking with Shane Louis to Lannan on Canal Moon, the show Roy, the Anata, and the on Louis Gontara, Idachis, Hildegard Nachman, and Totten, Chicago, few, Nach, Dope for Ain, Scumney, Newer, Oshoko County, Kuig Bleen, August, Iskinta, got Custis on Preve Kushlish, and Martin.
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13: Yeah, I'm going to go to the house. I'm going to go to the house. I'm going to go to the house. I'm going to go to the house. I'm going to go to the house. I'm going to go to the
15: house.
13: 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I'm going to go to the house. I'm going to go to the house. I'm going to go to the house. 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
15: 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Feel so hard and crazy, blaming a week let over the guys go late. August not happy, jarful. 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
13: Vi lads mi nuir wing forwards I gearí agus fefer a roilo o just titchir there mar wing back.
24: Yeah. Now listen, vi Pat Spillane in of Shin Quig a blino hin ach agus din and dini daru there shin ach is an ach liacht and shin an ish is quid den structure con frothing unseen u rud eg in ien ga topic 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
13: Tomás Seymour humble
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13: Yeah.
24: Come Mahako, free Jim Gavin, well, a Curly Kayle, August, Dizzy Farlin, Yigok, Nee Rev, you know, via their Argonian Turtle La Road, Stock Garden Cool, Egeri Cool called, August Monorowder and Cooley Neska, Neil Shidanon. In comma air not well she didn't on you know chance a crow who can talk two pointers a Hogan.
13: Has she not started with Agler Smuttas name Rory Hacker? One on one taking on. Yeah, and a fainter. Yeah,
24: Neil and Tahia come or let them lean Vidor Yen of Rodella. Like, you know, Vidor Laura Cool, Edus Barra, Leshen Ockley, Octagus, Faker and made Nicolin Cob Vidor Talk, Aguni, Garrick Lord and Cool, you know. August, now I reached Coach Ali Nua, Lirila Canua, Veha Kappa, Gamedi Shanana,
13: Haru. 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
24: Yeah.
13: Nather nish, which, you know, Kecho, Fear Sasha. My echant were club, Immert club, kind of like Lee. 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

0: 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Sin count is an equivalent to Saimula, it's a law of fad dumsa. 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
2: Yeah.
0: It stole them. So you know, Condu, a fair and their shin, Nabarney, a Vila Feshkin tonight, Toulon. Now, Vina Sin Bins, Canuna, freshen. Och just along this Niliga Shin, a bader goal and timing a Cartago, Emlina, in team Nado Have, Gibson Park, the Var, you know, a Liga the Will, egg, well, it's Ligok day and every day. I mean, it's Lear not Fader. You know, Hajalabair, Marhomple, a Gumper and Larod, you know, Hashe Umperha, a get truck a care, or as the Anismo, Eshon and Dennis Fiar, Lesh, the brakes stolen, the Brisha, Jalabair, every day. So Gonve Trock there, in the Ladzella, you know, Hashe and Cunning Kesh, the car. August Cahigan ever a day. August Maha you know, she shocked August 8. Taki the horta never a day. Well, hot hood your blood and shin nor hoshe mehelan, you know, goody BL BRE is na ladzella. So shinny and fog a captain, Gagahashid Erocht, Shelf Miller Roda Chamad, a current shin brew all vor Doris McCarthy, Sheehan is a lay head, a shin a lanund. No. Simul Kuan Bordeaux, you know, Nina North Kinta Ka Snabouti Kanunaka than top 14. So it's there will banish the Octanta Ka Achnader and will, you know, and Dina Kena, V. Toulouse and on a Shinigan of Vadnis, Esk and Amara Irig Le Bordeaux and Lena Achnora Ha and sort Quigger Degs and Fehetri is Mu Aka Hashid on Dine Sherrock. So Tá as arm gwyl tú nís doch si in egan talking to cat. No, Gadari or Mar, like it's fair and untuk eid and forward eid is servish untuk don tier Augustan Fern Shaw Ach Hashi Trish Teple like up Blino in Bilbao.
2: Yeah.
0: August Bed the good Gorok Shishin Lohani, let's go along the four sound on Rod Mahishin, Nilis Gum Ach. Yeah, need all them gamuhashid. August, in beginning board if we'm kid lah. August, Kimid shin in the years on Mahashid forts a clay lah. Beshe Simol.
1: Is stolen gwimid tacht rig derre re, but stolen gafus and fnacht from the coros and the wind ven, and then tonet fein tass. 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
0: yeah
1: no McNamara and Sunday Bordeaux in reach it on the rugby jeez big claim on
0: yeah big claim on I was on card to get Vasha Das you know on Kugu Kion abort and August. Yeah, I can't come a shin air for her. I guess, you know, the Guinea Diffrula, Dunneen and Baird, the Leo Cullen Fresh, and, you know, Ty Furlong, Hound Blienta, just Lecht and Skok. I guess, Alondi, more hype than the Hata. Shin True, Guldini, Mar Baird, is Lehid in Asnav, you know, Sneeman, Mar Difference Maker on mine. Like, should Imrori, a Yenoch Diffrul Moore, Sishli Gulam, a fechan there in Gleha, August ni dolum gwil and dinoch shinnik a few Tommy O'Brien, Lishin Bean Gurevige, you know, so yeah, Shin True Ach Hoshe Tosnaho, Ohevi Mroy, top three, Douglas, Dini Mar Jamie Osborne, Leveg Mark Kinnery and Ishon Sesur, Shikoing Araig, Aka, you know, Kahig. We are kind for Block, Lea Neil and Line, says Stod Kena, Hashid Saclea Canish, Arish Smoinig, Ronick Tinta Bader Gardol, done URC Arish, Le Glasgow. 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
8: Good evening, I'm Jane McNamara. 12 Irish detainees who were deported by Israel will be arriving at Dublin Airport tomorrow afternoon. Human rights campaigners say aid activists on board the Global Suman flotilla have suffered concussions, broken bones and sexual assaults. They were intercepted by Israel while trying to deliver aid to Gaza. More than 400 people, including 14 from Ireland, arrived in Turkey last night after being deported. Human rights campaigner Quiva Butterly has been speaking to some of those arriving in Istanbul.
9: So it was the boarding itself of the boats in combination with then the prison boats. So rubber bullets were used in the interception of a number of boats. Tasers were used as well. I don't know if you saw, there was sort of a picture that went viral online in which you could see somebody who had been repeatedly tasered all over his back and neck.
8: Images of a by-election candidate in Dublin Central have been marked onto footpaths and roads near polling stations in Dublin. Dublin City Council has received a number of complaints relating to images of the candidate being stenciled onto roads within the central area of the city today. It says it will now be issuing fines to anyone found to have breached the Litter Pollution Acts. The council adds cleaning crews have been dispatched as quickly as possible to remove the images. In a statement, Gardaí say they don't comment on named individuals, entities or organisations, and they have received reports of a number of occurrences in North Dublin today. They say electoral legislation provides for specific offences near polling stations and count centres. Gardaí are at the scene of a crash on Anglesey Street in Cork tonight. The collision involves a car and a motorbike. Emergency services are also attending. Rising wholesale energy costs will have a wider impact on the economy, according to economists. The Central Statistics Office says the wholesale cost of all energy fuels rose by over 42% in April compared to the same month last year. Professor Aoife Foley, Chair in Net Zero Infrastructure at the University of Manchester, says the choices consumers make will have knock-on effects.
10: Those sort of weekends away, all of those will be affected, and what will happen then and what we'll see happen is that, you know, coffee shops, they might leave staff go.
8: That's your news for now.
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11: A very good night. I'm Will O'Callaghan. Shamrock Rovers' lead at the top of the SSE Airtricity League's Premier Division is now down to 2 points. The Hoops have lost 2-1 to Sligo Rovers at Talla Stadium, where Carl McHugh scored in injury time for Sligo. But second place St Pat's also dropped points tonight, drawing 0-0 against Derry City. Bohemians picked up a 4-2 win against Galway United and they remain in third. Sean Boyd's late winner gave Shelburne a long-awaited home victory as they edged out Waterford by 2-1 at Talca Park, and it finished 1-0 in the Loud Dark between Drogheda United and Dundalk. The First Division leaders, Cork City, hammered Athlone Town 3-0 at Lissy Woolen. Wexford enjoyed a 2-1 home win over second place UCD. Finn Harps and Longford Town drew 2-2, and it was also 2-2 between Kerry and Bray. The Republic of Ireland's Nations League match against Austria will be played in the city of Linz. It's been confirmed by the Austrian FA that the Raffensein Arena will host the game on November the 14th. Hamer Hogginson's Ireland will also face Kosovo and Israel in their group in League B. Arsenal manager Mikel Arteta says Pep Guardiola will leave Manchester City, having revolutionised English football. The Catalans announced he'll end his 10-year spell in charge following Sunday's final Premier League game against Aston Villa after winning 20 trophies. Ulster have suffered a heavy defeat to Montpellier in rugby's Challenge Cup final. The French top 14 High Flyers have run out comfortable 59-26 winners in Bilbao. Rob Balakoon, Michael Lowry, Nick Timoney and Cormac Isichuku scored Ulster's tries as their season came to an end. Leinster head coach Leo Cullen says it's a privilege for his team to be back in the Investec Champions Cup final. The URC champions are back in Bilbao, the scene of their 2018 European success, for tomorrow's final against the holders Bordeaux. Cullen says it'll take their very best performance if they're to land a fifth Champions Cup title. And Kildare are the new Leinster Minor football champions. The Lily Whites have beaten Meath tonight 5-3 on penalties at Amore Park in Portlaoise. The sides were deadlocked after normal time and after 2 periods of extra time. To hear live commentary of the League of Ireland every Friday, download the Go Loud app now.
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8: Showers will die out tonight and it will be mostly dry and misty. Tomorrow will be dry with spells of hazy sunshine for most. Lowest overnight temperatures of 7 to 12 degrees. 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
12: Now, Sinn Féin's finance spokesperson Pierce Doherty has said his party wants to see a grocery price caps commission set up. The aim would be to look at potentially setting maximum prices for basic groceries in your shop. But is it a feasible idea? Well, Alex Cleland is with me, owner of Cleland Supermarkets in Laois. Good morning to you, Alex.
13: Morning, Claire. This How are you?
12: I'm very well. This is on the agenda because they're talking about it in the UK. There is support from Scotland for something like this because prices have increased so much over the last 5 years. What do you think?
13: Well, as a retailer, prices going up are of absolutely no benefit to my business or any other retail unit, mainly because the higher the prices, the less people are going to spend because they're restricted what their disposable income. So that's no good to us. But the prices are rising because of costs that have been forced on us by the government. So trying to put a price cap, if they're talking about the staples like the bread, milk and the rest of it, who suffers there? Because the people that will suffer there will be the farmers. And the farmers get kicked in the teeth enough in this country without the government then putting something in place that's going to force them to take the hit, which you can be absolutely guaranteed. The likes of these big multiple retailers, they will squeeze their suppliers more and more and more. They won't lose margin. Their suppliers will. So their suppliers are going to be under more pressure, which is going to make it more difficult for them to produce goods. The chances are they'll go out of business. Enough small retailers at the minute losing their businesses because of what government have done.
12: You mentioned there, and you've just done it again, you're blaming government for the price increases we've seen over the last 5 years.
13: Yep.
12: But this not due to what we've seen happen in Ukraine and now in the Middle East? Like, where's the government responsibility there?
13: I think that's a cop-out, to be completely honest. And the reason I say that is, if you look at the billions that are wasted every single year in through government spending and the public service, There's billions wasted. There's no accountability. I mean, the governments, these guys are supposed to be the people that are controlling that. They have absolutely no idea how to control it. Every single business owner across Ireland can see exactly where money has been wasted in the public service. And the government are either naive or just completely stupid. It's okay. One or the other.
12: Okay, well, I can see, I can accept that you would hold that view about public, but how does that affect the price of milk in your supermarket?
13: Okay, if they're not wasting billions on public service, they can reduce the desire and the need for taxes. If they reduce the need for taxes, it makes it easier to keep prices down because you're not pushing prices up just to cover the cost, the tax cost, the cost of employment, cost of energy. So there's no need for the tax level that there is at the minute. So if you reduce the cost of expenditure in the government, then you're reducing the need for tax. Therefore, you're reducing the possibility or you're increasing the possibility of reducing prices. So you have to go to the source rather than going to, like, retailers get absolutely shafted. They say, oh, they're ripping people off and the rest of it. The fact of the matter is the only place the consumer sees the retail prices on the shelves in stores. Other than that, they don't see how much it costs to get that product onto the shelf. I mean, if it was a case that the retailers or any other business were ripping people off, why are so many closing down?
12: So talk me through where your costs have increased. What's your experience, particularly over the last couple of years?
13: Okay, last year my wage bill went up 100,000. This year I had to make massive cuts with regard to the staff levels, the working hours of my staff, because obviously there was the auto enrollment thing, this My Future Fund that was forced on us.
12: The pension.
13: The minimum wage went up, the pension thing, yeah. The minimum wage went up. I want to pay my staff better, but I'm paying an employer PRSI. Employer PRSI, I would rather give that money to my staff rather than giving it to the government. So if they said to me, okay, you're paying a couple of grand a week in employer PRSI, pay that money to your staff. I'm paying out anyway, but I'd rather give it to my staff. That cost is going to be there. So if that cost is going to be there, give it to my staff. They've got more disposable income, which means they can spend that in the economy or go on a holiday or, God forbid, actually put it towards buying a house if they could get one. So, I mean, these type of things can benefit everyone. But the government are just taking. I mean, they're expecting us to pay. We have to pay sick days. We have to pay this to contribute to their pensions now. If in a smaller company that can't afford that, they have no choice, absolutely no choice
12: whatsoever.
13: That's a good
12: thing. That's a good thing for the people who work for you, surely.
13: It is. It is if it was affordable. That's my point. If it's affordable for a business that can do it, then fantastic. But if it's a business that literally is on their knees, they're still being forced to pay it. They've no choice. There's no way that they can say, look, I'm losing money every single day, but yet you're telling me I have to pay this. If I don't pay it, I've got to pay a fine. And if I can't pay that fine, I'm facing a custodial sentence.
12: Yeah,
13: I mean, where's the justice for everyone?
12: I'm listening to you and I'm hearing you talking about businesses being on their knees. Is your business on its knees?
13: Thankfully, it's not on its knees. But I mean, we're barely breaking even. That's where we are at the moment. We're barely breaking even. And I'm not the only retailer. There's thousands of us across the country that are struggling because of the costs that have been pushed on us by the government.
12: Charlie Weston in The Independent last week did a price comparison over a five-year period. Things like beef, diced beef up by 48% in 5 years, lamb up by 52%, cheddar up by 28%, and so it goes on and on and on, butter up by 42%. See, people see that, Alex, and they don't see your side of it. They just go into your shop and other shops and they experience this increase. So you can understand the frustration of shoppers.
13: Okay, right. I'll give you an example. You mentioned beef there. I would, if I'm lucky, I'll make an 18% margin on beef, on selling beef, an 18% margin. My wage cost is 17%.
12: Okay, so that leaves you with 1% for the business.
13: 1% to try and cover all my costs. That's just on beef. I mean, obviously, there are other products there that would make a little bit more margin. I have to have a decent mix, otherwise I'm losing money. But there's products like that. You're talking about beef. Like the products that have high retail prices, you make no money on. And you make no money on because the last thing you want to do is sell a product at the same sort of margins that you need to make because the consumer can't afford it. So you're losing money. There's a lot of product that you lose money on. Mm-hmm. I mean, one of the things the government could do is abolish best before dates. They're a waste of time anyway. because they're just purely for advice. I mean, people seem to think that if you buy a tin of beans and it's got a date on it, you can't eat them after that. I mean, it's a tin of beans. No, honestly, it
12: really?
13: Doesn't need a date on it. It doesn't need a date on it. It's absolutely stupid. But you'll get someone come back saying, I bought these yesterday, they're out of date.
12: Yeah, I'd probably do that, Alex. Probably wouldn't eat the out-of-date beans.
13: But my understanding is there is somewhere in the legislation where the consumer is supposed to check the date on the product before they buy it, that the responsibility is not on the retailer, but yet the retailers take that responsibility on.
12: Yeah, I wouldn't like to meet you now with my tin of beans that was out of date going back in. I get short shrift. I mean, you have to take it back, don't you?
13: Oh, we do, yeah. We look after our customers, but they have to have the receipt. If they don't have the receipt, then we can do nothing about it.
12: Listen, looking at the reaction to this, in the UK in particular, I mean, the current chief executive of Marks & Spencer said it's completely preposterous that this would happen. Then coming to Ireland, we have Retail Ireland saying that intervention has proved to cause harm. Artificial caps distort the supply chain. What if, though, the onus wasn't on the supermarkets and it was on the government to intervene and to pay a subvention to the producers so that the price cap could be put in place, but that it would be the government taking the hit? Might that work?
13: Well, I mean, there's one thing that I would love to see. I mentioned to Alex there earlier on when I was talking to him this morning. There's something I've seen, that it was many years ago over in, I think it was South Africa, where they trialed this. I'd never followed up on it to see if it actually worked, where they had every single retail store had the exact same retail price, but there was a margin. Every single retail store had to achieve a certain margin, profit margin, based on this retail price. And that made it possible for them to pay their staff, to pay their bills, the rest of it. And it also meant, from the consumer's point of view, they were able to go to any store and pay the exact same price. That sort of thing would be fantastic. If that was, and that would be an ideal situation whereby you've got retailers that could afford to stay in business, they can make a profit, which means they can reinvest in their staff, they can reinvest in their business, because if they don't make a profit, they don't survive. And then you've got the producers, they make the money they need to survive and to reinvest in their business and reinvest in new products, innovation. And that would be an ideal situation. But that's not going to happen. And the government can't force that to happen either. So the only way for them to actually make a big difference is reduce this massive need for taxes. If they reduce that need, prices will come down. The cost of energy will come down. I mean, it's madness to think that they can't realise that the more tax that we need, the prices are going to go up. They push up minimum wages. This has been happening. I remember in 1997 when they done this social partnership thing with the trade unions. The trade unions, to me, bad idea. They do nothing but push up prices because they only serve their own needs.
12: Well, they would say they protect workers, and they protect workers' rights and their living standards. That's what they're there for.
13: They're there to supply their own pockets. That's all they're for.
12: Now, do you know what? People could say the same about you. You know, that's what you're doing too. So, you know, I mean, that is probably an unfair argument to make about a trade union which exists to represent their workers. Just some of these listener comments coming in. You'd rather pocket the PRSI money. You don't understand the basic social system that we live in. Let's do no tax and pocket all of the profits. That's what one listener is saying.
13: Well, that person doesn't know me. Anyone that knows me and knows who I am, I try to look after my staff as best I can. I pay myself less than I pay any of the senior staff I have in my business. And the reason I do that is because I want to employ as many people as I possibly can. So, Claire, I understand you're from around the Mount Rath area.
12: That's right.
13: And you might be aware, we used to have a supermarket in Mount Rath many years ago,
12: yeah,
13: as we
12: on
13: did.
12: The square
13: we'd 17. Yep. And we, as a business and as a family, we've always, always supported our local community and local jobs. And we've done everything we possibly can to help keep prices down. These days, it's very, very difficult.
12: All right. Listen, Alex, we're going to leave it there. I hope somebody has a tin of beans to bring in to you now, because I want a recording of that conversation with the out-of-date tin of beans and Alex Clellan taking it back. If you have the receipt, he'll take it back. But you better make sure it is properly out of date. Alex Clellan there is owner of Clellan Supermarket in County Laois. Now, we are going to talk about the weather because after what feels like a pretty endless run of grey skies and rain, there is finally some good news. Sunshine, rising temperatures, and a real taste of summer could be heading our way. Meteorologist at Ireland's Weather Channel, Cathal Nolan, is with us now. Good morning, Cathal.
14: A very good morning, Claire.
12: It's real, isn't it?
14: It certainly is real. We're not exaggerating it. We are expected to see a very pleasant spell of weather on the way. And as you said in the introduction, temperatures are expected to be on the rise. Over the weekend, they'll get up into the low 20s, but through much of the first half of next week, temperatures could well get up into the mid 20s, 25, 26, even 27, possible in some places.
12: So sunshine, warm weather. What about showers? Any mention of showers?
14: There is not likely to be any showers during this particular period. High pressure is likely to be firmly in control. I suppose the high pressure itself starts to build in through today. It's a gradual process over the next couple of days, so that today itself there's a lot of cloud about. There's a little bit of mist and drizzle, but it's pretty scattered in nature. We will see some sunny spells developing, but they'll be more kind of limited today. Into tomorrow, there's more of a chance of sunshine in parts of the south and east of the country, and here temperatures will rise into the low 20s. Elsewhere, we will still see quite a bit of cloud about, but even here, we will see temperatures into the high teens. It's not until Sunday that we see more in the way of widespread sunshine and temperatures at that point getting up to 22, 23 degrees in some locations. And then really it's wall-to-wall sunshine for many of us as we go through the start of next week with those temperatures in the mid-20s.
12: For many of us, but people who are listening, particularly in the west, maybe the northwest of the country, are they going to get a raw deal here?
14: Over the weekend, you could say so. So through tomorrow, certainly, and probably for a time on Sunday as well, it will remain cloudier here. There's some areas of cloud associated with low pressures to the west of Ireland. They at times will be close enough to bring those cloudier conditions, as we mentioned, through Saturday and Sunday. But even here, by the time we get to Monday, and for the majority of the working week, at least next week, it will be sunny here as well, with those temperatures, if anything, probably highest in the west as we see our winds in the east or southeast at that point.
12: So as far as you can see on the charts, it's looking good. So that, what does that mean? 10 days?
14: As far as we can realistically see, we talk about kind of accuracy in terms of weather forecast. To be fully certain, we still probably have about a 7-day window. Beyond that, a lot can change in our particular part of the world. Given that we're in the mid-latitudes, it changes quite rapidly and quite quickly. So up until at least Thursday, Friday of next week, it looks like high pressure is going to remain firmly in control with temperatures well above average for the time of year. Beyond that, there's some signs that it may get a little bit more mixed again. But as we mentioned, really in terms of accuracy, we can only really go as far as next Thursday or Friday.
12: Right, let's not go beyond there. Let's just enjoy this moment, Cathal. We'll get the barbecue clean. We'll get the sun cream out, get the sunglasses cleaned up. We're outside now for the next 5 to 7 days. Thank you so much, Cathal, for bringing us that really good news. Cathal Nolan there from Ireland's Weather Channel.
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12: And police in the UK will appeal for people to come forward today if they believe they were victims of sexual misconduct at the hands of Andrew Mountbatten Windsor. Thames Valley Police are also investigating the former prince in relation to allegations of misconduct in public office and are believed to have uncovered important evidence in searches of his former homes. Let's get the latest on this now. I'm joined by Sky News crime commentator Martin Brunt. Martin, good morning. Thank you for being with us.
15: Good morning, Claire.
12: So these are pretty significant developments, would you say, overnight?
15: They are. I mean, I suppose what it signals is a potential expansion of the police investigation. But in some respects, it hasn't changed, because what we're discovering, I suppose, and what the police are keen to emphasise, is that in the allegation of misconduct in public office, that's not at all in any way restricted to financial crimes, or, you know, the original allegation that the former prince handed over government documents or sensitive commercial information to Jeffrey Epstein in his role as a trade envoy. Misconduct in public office can cover all sorts of allegations, including sex offences, fraud, corruption, perverting the course of justice, and other crimes. It's not limited in the way that some people think. And the reason, I suppose, police have come out and are keen to explain this is that they think some potential victims might be put off when they read that allegation of misconduct in public office, that it is a very narrow crime on the statute book. So I think from day one, from his arrest on the 19th of February this year, police have been looking at all these other potential crimes, but they've come out now and made it clear that the public needs to understand that's the breadth of this investigation. And they've also said that it's a very complex investigation and it's likely to last many months.
12: But in your experience, do the police make an appeal like this if they think there are no victims, or is it more likely that they believe there are victims out there who perhaps think that the investigation is quite narrowly focused on misconduct as we would understand it, as you've just explained? And
15: yeah,
12: so they believe that there may be people out there who have information and perhaps allegations to make about the former prince.
15: Yes, I mean, I think they've read all sorts of newspaper stories, TV stories that suggest there are other victims out there, and they are actually waiting or hoping to talk to a woman in America. And again, this flows from a media report where a woman claims that she was in 2010 taken to Andrew's former home, the Royal Lodge in Windsor, for sexual purposes. That's how she's described it through her lawyer. Now, this is a woman who has been talking, at least through her lawyer, to one media outlet, but hasn't yet made a formal complaint. And I think police look at her and think, well, you know, if she exists, there may be others. And they are trying to encourage anybody out there who may feel that they have an allegation to make to police to come forward. I don't know that anybody else has come forward to Thames Valley Police, and they won't say that. But they clearly feel that there is at least potential for other people out there who might have something to say to the police. And I guess at this point we should point out that Andrew Mountbatten Windsor has strongly denied any wrongdoing.
12: Yes, and these reports as well suggest that the police found evidence, I don't know how important it is, perhaps you've heard, Martin, during those searches that we all witnessed, the early morning searches of his former homes.
15: Well, they certainly found potential evidence. You'll remember, I'm sure, and your listeners, the images of the police raiding his new home on the Sandringham estate in Norfolk in mid-February. They turned up unannounced. It was a pre-dawn raid. And the reason for doing raids like that is to seize potential evidence, which would have included certainly electronic devices owned by the former prince. But the likelihood is that there was documentation there that would be valuable to their investigation. Now, we know that that search concluded, I think, on that day or at least the next day, but they spent a lot longer at his former home, Royal Lodge in Windsor. I think something like a week police were there searching that property, which is much bigger than his new home in Norfolk. And yes, they have taken away a lot of material, amongst which you would think there is at least potential evidence for their investigation.
12: And the police also want, from the Department of Justice in the United States, the original Epstein files. Now, how critical is it that they get those files?
15: It is critical. Remember that this whole investigation by Thames Valley Police was launched in the wake of the release at the end of January of millions of documents in those FBI files on the FBI investigation into Jeffrey Epstein. A lot of them were redacted, many of them much more redacted than others. And police have at the moment, they're working only on those redacted published documents, and they are talking to the Department of Justice in the hope that they will get the original documentation, but nothing is a given. Remember that the Americans have asked in the past, over a couple of years at least, I think, for help in getting Andrew to talk to the investigators in America, and that hasn't happened. So I think you get the sense that, I wouldn't say there's tension between the two countries, the two authorities, but it doesn't look as though stuff is being handed over readily.
12: Martin, thank you very much for the benefit of your expertise. Martin Brunt there, Sky News commentator. Now we're going to take a look at what has been trending online this week. And I'm joined by Olivia Fahey, who's an entertainment journalist. Hello, Olivia.
16: Good morning.
12: Lovely to see you.
16: You too.
12: As we look forward to the sunshine. Now, you've been keeping an eye, tracking what's been trending online for us this week. And you have been looking at this Eurovision drama over jury voting. What has been going on?
16: Yes, so now you'd actually probably think that, especially with all the talk pre-Eurovision, that this might actually have something to do with Israel, but actually no, it doesn't. This is to do with Romania and Moldova, and it's because the Moldovan jury didn't give Romania enough points. We're all familiar with kind of like the block voting and, you know, voting for your neighbour and things like that. Like Sweden will always give like the points to another Scandinavian country and the same with others. And it's been a tradition and like a running joke over the years. Whereas now it's actually gotten to the point that the one of the broadcasters in Moldova, he's actually had to resign from his job because he feels so responsible for the jury not giving their lovely neighbours Romania enough points in the jury voting that he's like, yeah, he's left his job. He's like, it was my responsibility, and as much I've separated myself from it, you know, I still feel like I need to
12: gosh,
16: step away.
12: They take it so seriously. Don't they?
16: Honestly, and the thing is, like, the show itself is really trying to show that everything is fair and is done like evenly. And for me personally, like, look, did I agree that the jury should have given Poland 12 points? Yeah, it was a fine song, like listening in hindsight, but I didn't think it was a 12-point song because I didn't watch it live. I listened afterwards.
12: I have no clue because the Eurovision totally bypassed me this year. I'm just gone from it. I've no interest in it really at all.
16: I'm such a big fan, and it actually was like a massive like gaping hole in my watch schedule because I wasn't interested in watching it, but I did kind of tune in like a little bit afterwards, listen to some of the songs after the fact, and like as much as I did think that Romania's song was good. Again, like you have to think of it as like each jury are going to be thinking differently and allowing them that freedom to kind of give their own opinion, not based on, you know, the neighboring biases is really important.
12: Let's move on to a telly story now, which is taking up a bit of time for people online. So this concerns Prime Video, which is adapting a young adult novel series. Which one is it and why are people so excited about it?
16: So this is Chloe Walsh's young adult novel series, and they are adapting it into The Boys of Tommen. So it's going to be great to see like an Irish production on Prime Video, which of course has like a massive reach. It's kind of increasing over the years. It was seen as kind of like a smaller streaming service, shall we say, because like people may not have wanted to be funding the Amazon machine, but they have been producing a lot of great content. Like The Boys has just finished its 7-year run there this week. So now we've got The Boys of Tommen, and basically the series is going to pull from the first two books in Walsh's series, Binding 13 and Keeping 13. But there's 6 books in total, with Saving 6, Redeeming 6, Taming 7, and Releasing 10 as well. So
12: they're making this in Ireland, are they?
16: As far as I know, they are actually shooting. Oh, they actually haven't said exactly where they're shooting. I'd be surprised if they're not shooting it in Ireland, to be brutally honest, because it is so infused with Irishness that they'd be very, like, they would be remiss if they didn't. It's going to be following a forbidden love story of a rugby star, Johnny Kavanagh, who's planning on going pro in the sport, and the painfully shy Shannon Lynch. And it's just a lovely little series of books, and I'm really hoping that they get it right. And they've just actually announced the cast, and it's newcomer Nancy Surridge is going to be playing Shannon, and Connor Sanchez is going to be playing Johnny Kavanagh.
12: All right, algorithms were filled with all of this as well this week.

0: So Strictly Come Dancing confirming the new host lineup. This was huge over the last few weeks with all of these people who were rumoured to be in line for the gig.
1: Yes, and honestly, as much as I was hearing the rumours, the minute I heard that Claudia and Tess were leaving, in my head I kind of went, oh, this is going to be Zoe Ball and Ryland Clark. Like, straight away, that's where my brain went. And the fact that neither of them are actually after being cast, I'm like, oh, this is actually quite interesting.
0: You were close because they have both said that they were in the running and they did the screen tests and the chemistry tests and all of that. So they were right up there.
1: They were up there. And I, as much as I think that they would have made a great team, actually hearing who they've picked, I'm like, actually, this is a great, great lineup. Emma Willis, who, of course, she's hosted so many different shows like Big Brother and The Voice. She is a dab hand at shows like this, and she is absolutely fabulous. Then we also have Johannes Radebe, who was actually my favourite pro on the show. I'm sad that I won't be seeing him cha-cha-cha every single weekend, but knowing that, you know, he's going to be taking on hosting duties and we'll still get to see him, absolutely delighted.
0: I just don't know how they will fit him in, because do they need a third host?
1: And that's the kicker. I was wondering how it was going to work, because yes, there is three hosts for the first time. Josh Widdicombe, the comedian, is also joining the lineup. So as much as the three of them had been like very heavily rumoured during the week, I don't think anyone expected it to be all three of them, and that's why there's been so much buzz about it. And like you said, like how is the dynamic going to work in terms of the actual organisational of the show itself? Like, who's going to be doing what job?
0: They must be changing the format quite a bit.
1: And actually, it's a fair time. They've also axed a bunch of pros as well, so you know it's clearly going through a massive revamp.
0: You have been looking at a dog online who sniffs out meat sandwiches. Tell me about this.
1: It wouldn't be me if I didn't come in with an adorable dog story. Yes, this is actually about a sniffer dog. It is actually his job to be looking for these things. He works for the United States Customs and Border Patrol Beagle Brigade. So Merla found 100 chicken and pork sandwiches in a passenger's luggage. And essentially, of course, like, you're not really permitted to be bringing meat products into the country. And these sandwiches actually came from a 7-Eleven in Thailand. And the story kind of went viral over the week once they kind of announced and showed pictures of the adorable little Merla. If you Google it online, you'll be able to see them. And, you know, it's basically been saying, like, according to the Washington Post, Merla earned what her canine handler likes to call the jackpot award, and it's multiple flavours of treats all at once.
0: So she doesn't get to eat the stuff that she finds.
1: No, she
0: gets
1: doesn't.
0: Special treats off the back of it.
1: She does, yes. But also, like, went straight back to work, and it was a 10-hour shift that she did, and she managed to find beef sausages from Kenya, pork possibly from Serbia, milk products, and pork sausages and hamburgers from Japan as well. So, like, she was really, like, on the ball that day.
0: We were talking about the new Star Wars film this week. Mixed reception it has received in movie theatres, and people saying, look, is it time to just retire this format altogether? You're a massive fan, though, so you're welcoming this with open arms.
1: I am. I'm literally wearing a Return of the Jedi t-shirt today. I have a Star Wars tattoo on my arm. I have lots of friends who have like full like sleeves of tattoos as well. Like, Star Wars for me is my big franchise, and I have seen The Mandalorian and Grogu. I actually thought that it was great. There's people who are sort of saying it's like, like, it was just an elongated episode, and I'm kind of going, well, yeah, like, The Mandalorian is an already established series, so it feeling in line with just a long episode makes sense, because that's kind of what the fans would expect. This is not the film that's going to like reinvent the wheel and break the mold. This is supposed to be a continuation of the stories that we've been following for the past three seasons. So why people were expecting something totally different, I'm actually not really understanding that. The film that I'd say is probably going to reinvent the wheel a little bit is Starfighter, the new Sean Levy film starring Ryan Gosling. That's due out next year. I'd say that's going to be a slight reinvention of the Star Wars franchise. This was always going to be something akin to what we'd seen in the series. And let's face it, like, everyone's just going to see how adorable Grogu is, who has been like rocking the red carpet for the past week.
0: If you go and see the Star Wars movie, you're going to see it.
1: Yes, you'll see it.
0: I won't.
1: Oh, you won't? Go see
0: I've
1: it.
0: I've never seen a Star Wars film in my life.
1: Oh my goodness. No. Hang on, I need to educate you then. We'll do a new series, watching Star Wars with Claire.
0: You'll have to hold me hostage, Olivia, for that to happen. Thank you so much for coming in. That's Olivia Fahey, our entertainment journalist.
2: 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Conversation that counts.
0: Now, earlier this week, I spoke to Michael Herbert of Widowed and Bereaved Partners Ireland, and Michael wanted to raise the issue of the lack of supports in Ireland for those who have lost a partner. And so many of you got in touch after that interview to say that that's not spoken about enough and that you feel your voices aren't being heard. And one of those people was my next guest, Sarah. Thank you so much for getting in touch.
3: Thanks, Claire. Thank you so much.
0: And it's nice to talk to you. I just want to talk to you about, firstly, about your own story. So how you ended up where you are today. Your husband died in 2023, so 6 years ago.
3: Two and a half years ago.
0: I had 2026 in my head, Sarah. My apologies. Yeah. So almost 3 years ago now.
3: Yeah, it's 2.5 years ago today, actually. Yeah, God. My husband, we were sitting in front of the fire, and I went out of the room and heard his voice change. He was talking to someone on the phone, and my young fella came in and said, "Ma'am, Dad's not waking up." And we came in, and I saw he was going blue, and he just had a massive cardiac arrest. I still don't know the reason why. There's people walking around the place with what he had in his heart, which was something very, very minor. And it was just devastating. So,
0: and instant as well, it sounds like.
3: Yeah, I mean, you can imagine going home tonight, making plans with your husband, and 2 hours later, you're a widow.
0: To be honest with you, I can't really imagine what that must be like.
3: No, it's just it's awful. It's your worst. It really is one of your worst nightmares. Your world just changes. It goes upside down every night. Overnight. You're left coping on your own. In my case, I'm left coping with teenagers, which is a nightmare. You can imagine. Grumpy teenagers, difficult teenagers.
0: Four children. Is that right?
3: Yeah, that's right. Yeah.
0: And how are they doing?
3: It's very difficult for them. My young lad that came to me and said, "Dad's not waking up." He can tell me how many times they shocked him. He ran and got the defibrillator. I couldn't tell you like what they did that night, but he can tell you every bit of it. And then the rest of them, two of them then don't want to talk about it at all. And, you can't go there at the minute. So I've just been told, let it be. They'll deal with grief in their own time, you know.
0: So while all of that emotional toll is working its way through, and I can hear that it's still a huge struggle, as it would be, it's very recent, you have to deal with all of the other stuff as well. So tell us about all of that other side of it, Sarah.
3: Yeah, I mean, it just really shocked me. I've worked my whole life. I'm professional. And then you're dealing with this grief, and people expect, 2 years on, a year on, you'll start to pick up the pieces and you'll be okay and you'll get on with life. But, particularly with a sudden death, you've no warning. And it's really now it's hitting home. But, from a tax and a benefits point of view, it's really shocking. So for start, you're given 5 days, statutory for your husband to die. Now, in my case, I couldn't have even organised a funeral because there had to be an autopsy.
0: So 5 days leave from work, that's the statutory,
3: leave.
0: Okay.
3: That's statutory, yeah. So, it took 8 days for us to get, to have the funeral because of the hold up with autopsies and that. Then you're entitled to widow's contributory pension according to your partner's or your husband's or wife's contributions. But what's really shocked me is you're not entitled to sick leave if that happens, which is your own contributions. So if you go on sick leave, you're down, and your company doesn't have a sick leave policy, you're down to only what you get in your widow's pension, and you're not entitled to draw on your own contributions of illness benefit, and that Clare was changed back in 2012, that you can only claim one contribution from social welfare at any one time, even though you can get half rate carers. So it's contrary really the law to widows, you know.
0: So one cancels out the other. The widow's pension cancels out the sick leave, so you can't get that from the state.
3: Yeah, even though the widow's is not your contributions, it's your partner's, and you know your contributions are the illness. So it seems grossly unfair to me. Then you're taxed on the widow's pension, which is fine. That's taxed at 20%. But then the 20 to 25,000, whatever you get, depending on whatever kids you have, is taken off your standard rate band of 46,000. So anything in my case over 21,000, I'm taxed at 46 or 50%, whatever, you know, the highest band is these days. You're being absolutely hammered, and the government will say, oh, you know, we give 5 years of extra benefits, you know, tax, you know, of an extra tax band. But it's tiny, you know, you're going from being a married couple and having joint tax credits where you can share them accordingly to being a single person, being hammered on tax, being hammered on social welfare. Like, if you're off sick, which is in my

0: trying to apply for a medical card, and it's just a nightmare because every time I submit what they want me to submit, they come back looking for more stuff. And the reason I'm looking for the medical card is because I have kids in Leaving Cert year, so you know your Leaving Cert fees and that are exempt if you apply for that. So I'm just I'm left on the breadline, basically, Claire.
1: So when you heard Michael the other day, it really struck a chord with you, did it?
0: Absolutely, yeah. Yeah, and I know Senator Eileen Lynch has brought this up in the Dáil, but the standard answer is, you know, only one social welfare benefit per person, you know. But they're not looking at, I mean, I understand it if you're drawing, you can't draw illness benefit and unemployment benefit, that makes sense. So this needs to be looked at in the broader scheme of things, mm-hmm. you know. And the same for the passports, Claire, which Michael brought up, you know. I mean, I'm lucky. My kids are older. I have one now and I had to get the death cert last week because his passport is due up, which caused all sorts of mayhem in the house because my 17-year-old saw the death cert and he was Googling what the cause of death was, and he was able to tell me, man, people don't die of that. But if, as Michael said, every passport application for every child you have to sign this affidavit, you know, which just seems another, you know, layer of bureaucracy.
1: Well, that does seem completely unnecessary. You know, if you do it once, it's a legally binding document. Why on earth should you have to go and do it multiple times? It doesn't make any sense.
0: Yeah, well, I mean, even if you're going in to renew your kids' passports in the morning, you don't have to sign to say there's other legal guardians, you know. Why are you asking widows that, you know, if you have a death cert and proof? And you're signing an official government document, which is, you know, criminal to falsify a government document. So in other countries, they take that as a standard together with the death cert. You know, in my case, I'm submitting an Irish death cert. You know, I'm not... You know, there's records of it on the state. There's records of previous passports. It just seems more and more and more layers of bureaucracy. And every time you have to deal with this, as I said, with the death cert arriving last week, my kids have just been so upset by it, you know.
1: Causes further trauma. Like your entire point really centres around the fact that you feel the system is designed for older people rather than younger widows who are still raising children. And the system doesn't seem to understand your position and the position of very many more who are just like you and dealing with the same issues.
0: That's it, yeah. I mean, the tax and the tax bans and the social welfare, it's all based on, they haven't looked at, you know, what it's like to be a younger widow and cope and continue running a household. I mean, you've all the same expenses, Claire. As I said, I've four teenage, you know, young adult kids, so all in college, all in school, you know. It's very, very expensive time, as everyone always says, you know. And I'm shocked to the core as to the lack of support there and the lack of understanding from government and governmental offices as to the plight of widows, you know, young widows,
1: well,
0: you know.
1: Well, the more of you who talk about this publicly, and I know it's not easy to do, let's hope the more traction it gets with our legislators and that something will change to make the path a path that is difficult as enough as it is, that will try in some way the system to smooth it for you as it should. Sarah, thank you for getting in touch and thank you for coming on the line.
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1: Electric car owners who can't install a charger at home might take heart now from plans in London to try to solve the problem for people who don't have driveways or people who live in terraced houses. It's proved to be a major barrier for urban dwellers who really want to switch to EVs. So let's talk through some of the possible solutions to the problem. I'm joined by the president of the Irish Planning Institute, Gavin Lawler. Good morning, Gavin.
3: Morning, Claire.
1: So they think, do they, that they have found a solution in London. What is it?
3: The solution in London is, well, they have a number of solutions, but the one that's reported in the press today is essentially a slot in the footpath that you can, that has a gap in it that you can place your cable into. So you're able to plug your one end of your car charger into your wall socket on your property, run the cable through the slot, essentially going underneath the footpath, coming out to your car at the curb. And that's one of the solutions they have. And another solution they have is,

0: where they put the car chargers into lamp standards. Or and another one that they're looking at as well is something like what they do with boats on marinas, where they have a pillar which has a number of charging points on it, 4 or 5, and you use a swipe card to be able to plug your car into that and avail of your own home electricity rate.
1: So if you were to do the gully solution that you outlined there, you'd have to dig a little trench in the footpath and then put your cable into it. Then I assume there would have to be something covering that over, like a metal flap.
0: So the way it works is there's a proprietary system. It's you essentially cut, as exactly as you say, you cut the channel in the footpath. It's wide enough. It's about 100 mil wide or so, or slightly less than that. And it's a contraption that's the full width of the footpath that has a slot in the top with brushes on it so that it holds the cable into the slot. And it's a metal channel, so that there's only a gap of the width of the actual wire to push through in brushes. And the brushes will stop the cable popping back out until you pull it back out.
1: So do you think that's a solution that might work here in Ireland?
0: It is, but again, people will be nervous of it because it requires the homeowner to properly make sure that the cable is properly secured in the channel, because if it pokes out a little bit or it's not properly put in, well, then it's still a trip hazard. So people will be nervous about that, but I do think it's a really good solution to the problem.
1: But who would be responsible for putting the gully into the footpath?
0: In the UK, it's the local authority that do it, and you apply to have it done. There's essentially the channel is a piece of equipment that they buy. They send a team out that cuts the slot, puts the channel in, and then you're ready to go. And they get the, if you want to do that, the homeowner pays in the UK 50% of the cost.
1: Okay, can you imagine that working here, that people would have to apply to the local authority, they'd have to wait for the local authority to come out and do it and then pay half of the cost, which would probably be pretty high, you would imagine?
0: It is, and I think a much simpler way to do it over here would be, we have a process here called a road opening license that you're meant to use to do something like that. And so it's perfectly possible for a homeowner to do that through the road opening license, to get the piece of kit themselves, to put it into the road, and then to put the cable into it. There's two things that need to be resolved from a legislative perspective. One, specifically, that would have to be included as exempted development, so you wouldn't need planning permission. Second of all, then they would need to, I believe that there's a cost obviously associated with that. And I think if you're in that circumstance, there's a grant available for people to put home car chargers in. I think it should be included. If you're in a situation where you're in an urban environment and you need to put a piece of kit like this into your footpath, then there should be a grant, a contribution towards that as well.
1: The other problem, Gavin, is that you're not guaranteed to get the spot outside of your house if you're living in an urban area.
0: This is it, but at least if you have the channel, you have some chance. If you don't have the channel, well, then you're not going to be able to do it. So absolutely. And that's why in the UK, in urban areas, you don't own the property outside your footpath and you don't have the right to park your car in that spot.
1: Yes.
0: So that's why in the UK, they have these systems on a street where you have those, it's like a bollard that has, you know, a series of connection points on it. And beside each of the connection points is a swipe card. And so it doesn't matter which one you plug into, your swipe card is tied into your meter in your home, so that when you swipe it, it adds the cost of the energy you use onto your bill.
1: Right, well, that's a really important part of the puzzle, because if you were using those, you know, public chargers and paying the public rate on them, you wouldn't be getting your cheaper, say, your night rate that people have set
0: Correct.
1: Up now. So that
0: Correct.
1: Avoids that. So you're linked up to your home electricity account.
0: Yes, but the problem with providing that is who provides it, who bears the cost of that infrastructure, and the technology involved to do that. So that's not as straightforward as it sounds. It's a great idea. It works very effectively, but there's a lot of work that needs to be done to essentially put in the infrastructure to facilitate that. The same is true of the putting the chargers in the lampposts. You need fiber optics, you need the swipe cards, you know, there's a cost to that. So it's a case of who pays for that. Is that ESB or one of the other energy providers, or is it the homeowner themselves, or is it a group of homeowners together, or is it the council?
1: What you do know, though, as president of the Irish Planning Institute, is that this really is a major problem, isn't it, for people who live in urban areas where you can't currently install a charger and run the cable out over the footpath. It's a deterrent, isn't it, to getting an EV?
0: It is, and unfortunately, people get frustrated and then end up taking the law into their own hands, so to speak, and end up going and doing this, and have done this in a number of locations in both suburban and in urban areas in city centre, where they actually felt they got so frustrated by it, they've come up with their own solutions in terms of cable covers, etc., to allow them to use their electric cars. Because it is, I think it is a little bit of a contradiction that we're saying, please move from ICE or internal combustion engine cars to electric cars, and then people, homeowners, aren't able in a position to actually benefit from that transition, because it is a lot cheaper to run an electric car in a city environment than it is a petrol driven car. But that's only the case if you're able to charge it on your own home electricity. If you're doing so off public chargers, it gets a lot more expensive.
1: Well, they're planning for it in London, at least. And then a listener says that the Dutch are installing 5 chargers on each lamppost, just as you described in that system you outlined earlier. Are you aware that there are plans afoot here in Ireland to try to solve this problem?
0: Not specifically, but I do know that this is something that is a live issue, both in the Department of Transport and the Department of Housing. So it's another one on their list of many issues that they have to resolve. So I am aware that it is something that is being looked at. Whether or not we see significant progress in the short term, I don't know.
1: Gavin, thank you very much. Gavin Lawler there, President of the Irish Planning Institute.
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1: Now, a new Netflix limited series called Kylie is out now. You may already have watched it. The documentary examines the influential career of pop icon Kylie Minogue. It's directed by BAFTA and Emmy Award winning Michael Hart. And I'm delighted to say that he joins me now. Hello, Michael.
5: Hi, Claire. How's it going?
1: Great to have you with us. I say influential career of pop icon Kylie Minogue, but it's a really personal film that you've made, isn't it?
5: Yeah, it is. You know, that's what we were trying to do. You know, we wanted to use the music as a way into Kylie, as opposed to the other way around, where we're using her to explore her music. It's a deeply, deeply intimate and personal film. That was always our intention from the start, and she delivered. And you know, it goes a long way in a 3-part series that you have that level of emotional honesty, which can be hard to get. But you know, I kind of spent a long time with her. We spent 2 years making this film, and it wasn't long until we kind of connected and that emotional honesty started to flow when we were filming with her, but yeah.
1: And then it seems to me, from what I've read, that she sought you out, Michael. I mean, you come off the back of Beckham, of course, and Still, that gorgeous film about Michael J. Fox that you made. So is that right, that she came to find you, essentially?
5: I would love for that to be true, for me to be able to say, Kylie Minogue sought me out. No, that actually isn't true. The person who sought me out was the producer, John Batsick. He's an Oscar winner, double Oscar winner, and he had been chipping away at this project for about maybe 10 years, you know. So he was trying to get Kylie on board as soon as she started to express an interest that she may want to do it. John produced Beckham, and I edited it as well with John, but he kind of had an instinct when he worked with me that I'd be a good fit with Kylie, and he mentioned it to her. And so I wasn't even sure myself. I remember going to meet her, and we were put together in the Chateau Marmont in LA. I was on a different edit on a project called Deaf President Now, and I went to meet her, but I didn't think I'd get the job. John loved how I worked and how I edited and my kind of storytelling sensibilities, but I still didn't think I'd get the job. So I went along thinking this would be something cool to tell my mum in Donegal, and I went to the Chateau Marmont and had a drink with Kylie Minogue, and maybe I'll get a selfie. But we you know what, we really clicked when we were there, and that's what John was trying to see, if there would be a chemistry between the two of us. The restaurant was really dark and we were waiting for her, and when she came in, I always remember she was like this kind of beam of light. I think that's how Nick Cave describes her in the documentary in episode two. But she really was, and I remember thinking, if I can take this energy that came from her, which was completely intoxicating, and turn it into a movie in a similar way that we did with Michael J. Fox, you know, we want to take the essence of him, not necessarily just a story or his character. There's a kind of energy and a vibrancy from him, and it was the same. I felt it was a slightly different energy, but from Kylie. I thought if we can take this and turn it into a movie, then it could be really special.
1: And you're in it, like you're a presence in it. We hear your voice, we hear you, you know, we know you're from Donegal, we can, you know. Did you make a conscious decision to leave yourself in that? Because that doesn't always happen with these types of productions.
5: I don't know. I don't think it was a conscious thing. I mean, you know, a lot of the projects that I've worked on, Beckham and Still with Michael J. Fox, we used their, I edited those, so I left the director's voice in there a lot. I do it a lot. I kind of love hearing people's voices because it gives you a sense that there's a conversation happening.
1: Yeah, I think you're right. I think it really works as a device, but I suppose it's a decision that you have to make, isn't it? Do I want to be in this thing?
5: Well, exactly. And the reason, you know, the truth is, the reason I got into film and the reason I wanted to be a director is because I don't want to be in front of the camera. I have no interest, and I'm uncomfortable there 100%. And so I never thought I'd put my voice in there. But actually what started to happen was the more we got to know each other and the more I interviewed her, she really started to open up. And I felt that she was opening up to me. And I just wanted to keep that conversation between the two of us part of the story. You know, some of the things that Kylie says in this, she's kind of never really spoken about before. And you're not just, you know, we're documenting not just her, you know, her telling the story of the past, we're documenting her talking about it today. You know, that is part of this documentary. She's not just rattling off stories that she's told 100 times. So I thought it was really important to just make sure the audience could feel like they were almost me in the room with her, you know?
1: Yes. And you were blessed as well because she has lots and lots of footage from her entire career and her life, like from her childhood up.
5: I mean, blessed and cursed, because there's just so much of it. And luckily I'm an editor and I've been doing it for a while. So I edited this as well. So I have a good handle on how to get material down, but it was incredible. It was like, you know, she's a musician. She's also, you know, a fashion icon, but also she's an actor. So I had hundreds of episodes of Neighbours to go through, and her movies and everything that goes with that. But also her brother was a cameraman, so he would follow her around for 30 years, kind of come and go. And as I would watch it, I remember thinking, this is, you know, she's been on TV since she was 6 years old, maybe even younger. And I had so much material, I started to think myself, this is like the Truman Show. You know, there, she has lived her life in front of a lens.
1: Yes.
5: And also I think that goes a long way to why people kind of connect with Kylie. You know, because they've watched her grow up and because they've seen her develop and rise and fall and rise again, you know, we're not just connected to her music, we're actually connected to her as a person. Because we've watched her grow up, yeah, and we've grown up with her.
1: We've grown up with her. And, you know, to my mind, when I was growing up, she was the shiny, happy actress in Neighbours. Then she became the Stock Aitken and Waterman singer, mm-hmm, with all of those kind of cheesy pop songs for a while. And then when she moved out of that, I think the whole world was sort of going, oh, why is she doing a song with Nick Cave? Why is she going out with that guy? It was like we'd all decided to label Kylie Minogue. And when she tried to break away from what we had perceived her to be, we weren't necessarily comfortable with it often.
5: No, that's so true, Claire. That's a really good point. And one of the first things she said to me when I interviewed her was, I don't like to be trapped in anything. I don't like to be defined in a certain way. And it really struck me when she said it. So when I would look through the archive, I had that in my head. And what I noticed from watching like 30, 40 years of material is that she always felt that, even when she was 19 years old. You know, she goes on the Terry Wogan Show and they say, you can't be a singer because, you know, you're an actor. Or like you said, when in 1991, she decides to change her image, completely change her image. They're like, you can't dress like that because you are a pop star. But she always kind of refused to be defined and never to be told who you are. This is who you are and this is what, how it's going to be. She always refused that. And actually, she came under massive, massive criticism for it, but continued, you know, on her course. And to this day, it's the same, you know, maybe